0: and communicated by those with privilege. And in American history, that hasn't been the blind community. So this is actually our chance to step into that role, that responsibility, to accept the privilege that we have to share not only what we want to share, but what reality has really been. We get to learn from the highs, the lows, and everything in between. And that is what I would love to see in our movement, just the authentic representation of where we started, where we are now, and where we get to go next.
1: We get to show people that you can be independent and you can live the life that you want, and it become real for them because they actually get to see it in person.
2: It tells us that individuals can be part of something that's much greater than us, that we can accomplish anything we set our minds to. It's important to understand the power of one comes in thousands. I have a blind granddaughter. I want her to be able to come one day and experience what I'm experiencing as a shell, as a reality of our movement.
3: What's that one misconception you want to feel and experience shatter in the museum?
4: For me, it would be that blindness is a tragedy.
5: I think it's important to shatter some of the misconceptions and stereotypes.
6: Oh, you're just faking. You're not blind because you walked from point A to point B without stumbling.
7: I think there's still a very big misconception that making technology accessible for blind people is hard.
8: We have our work cut out for us, but there's no doubt in my mind that we could do it.
9: How can I be a part of this movement? How can I join? How can I do my part? How can I be an ally to this group to make sure that we're helping to advance the lives of blind people?
10: Imagine what we can build together. Join the journey to boldly shatter perceptions of blind people, to transform the future. Support the Museum of the Blind People's Movement. Beyond expectations.

0: I am delighted to introduce Roland Allen, whose steadfast leadership and unwavering dedication to our mission have cultivated growth and unity across our NFB community. Whether working with someone during a cane travel lesson at the Louisiana Center for the Blind, serving as a leader in the National Federation of the Blind of Louisiana, or helping spread the word about the work of the National Federation of the Blind, Roland serves with excellence and heart in everything that he does. Here he is for his reflections.
1: Hello, everyone. I am proud to be here today, not just as a member of this incredible movement, but as someone who grew up right here in New Orleans. And growing up, I didn't know any blind people. Well, let me clarify. The only image I had of blindness was a man I saw downtown, not too far from this hotel. He was standing on the street corner with a wooden cane and a sign that said, "Pencils for sale." As a kid, that image stuck with me. And somewhere inside, I thought, is that what being blind means? Is that what I have to look forward to? I was not afraid of going blind. I was afraid of the story that blindness seemed to tell. And that is why this museum, the Museum of the Blind People's Movement, matters so deeply. Because we are not just building a museum, we're reclaiming the narrative. It is about the lives we lived, the barriers we've broken, the truths we've told, and the futures we are building. For too long, society has told our story for us, usually wrong, usually tragic, and always without us. But through the National Federation of the Blind, I learned a different story. I graduated from the Louisiana Center for the Blind. That's where things began to change. I met successful blind people, confident blind people, people living lives that did not fit any of the stereotypes I had grown up fearing. That transformation, going from fear to pride, is why this museum matters. Our Museum of the Blind People's Movement is not just a collection of artifacts. It is a declaration. We are here. We've always been here. And we've always mattered. This museum tells us stories we never learned in school. It shines a light on the blind people who organized, who fought, and built a civil rights movement. A movement still growing strong today. This museum gives us history. It gives us dignity, but maybe most importantly, it gives young blind people and the rest of the world a different image of what blindness means. Yeah. I think back to that little boy here in New Orleans, afraid of what his future might look like. I wish he could have visited this museum. I wish he could have witnessed the strength, the struggle, and the success of blind people throughout history. I wish he could have known that blindness is not the end of the story. It is the beginning of a different kind of journey. So why a museum? Because our stories deserve to be told. Because truth is powerful. Because when we tell the truth about blindness, we change lives. Just like mine was changed. Thank you.
0: Thank you so much, Roland. And it is now my pleasure to introduce our next panelist. For over 30 years, Dan Goldstein had the honor and joy of representing the National Federation of the Blind in many legal matters. Although he is retired, he has definitely not ridden off quietly into the sunset. And he continues to remain an active supporter and part of our NFB family. Here is our friend, Dan Goldstein.
2: Hello, fellow Federationists. It is such a joy every year since 1991 but one to come to convention to see old friends and make new ones. It heals my heart every year. Why should this museum also be important to sighted people? Well, 39 years ago, in July 1986, there was this fellow who called my office named Mark Maurer, or as I came to know him, Sir, who invited me to come to the center to discuss handling a case for the National Federation of the Blind. I'm now going to tell you everything I knew at the time about blindness and blind people. Now that I've told you, what was worse was that I didn't know about my ignorance, because what I had in my head was a collection of misconceptions and stereotypes. Fortunately, before Dr. Maurer talked to me, he had me read a number of articles and speeches by Dr. Tenbrook and Dr. Jernigan. And by the time I had finished reading those pieces, first, I knew that I had a lot to unlearn and a lot to learn. And second, that this was a civil rights struggle for equal opportunity that I wanted to be part of and could be if I recognized how much I had to learn. And I'm still learning. So, as you all know from your life experiences, I'm not the only sighted bozo out there. The world is full of sighted people who don't know, to use the technical legal term, diddly squat about blindness. And you encounter that hard fact every day of your lives. But sighted people who are taught about the blind people's movement, as I was, can learn, become part of the movement alongside you, and that is why the sighted, as well as the blind, need this museum. Who needs to go to this museum? Everybody. Parents of blind children, teachers of blind children, employers, policymakers, advocates, legislators, and, well, as you said, everybody else needs to come and to learn about the struggle, and when they leave, support the struggle and recognize that blind people have the right and the capacity to live the lives they want. And when those folks leave the museum, we want them to go home and tell their friends and neighbors how exciting it was to visit the museum, tell their employers what great problem solvers blind people can be, tell their elected officials that it is their job to remove artificial and gratuitous barriers. This museum, in its content and design, will be a powerful monument to human dignity. By the way, I've heard that big donors may get an opportunity to name a hall or a room or something. And I've been thinking about that because Patty explained to me that when you make a pledge or a gift, there's then an edit box that opens up that asks if you want to give in honor of somebody. And I've been missing a voice from the PAC table this year and last year. And so I can tell you, when I make my pledge or gift, I'm going to say that it's in honor of Scott. And if everybody in this room who loved and respected it made their gift in honor of Scott, we would raise a boatload of money. And I just feel it was appropriate. He was the embodiment of our spirit and devoted himself to bring us to the point we've reached. This museum will be a message to the world of what we stand for, what we've fought for, and what our future will be. And while there have been new obstacles to our progress, we're strong, we're together, and we shall overcome. Thank you.
0: Thank you so much, Dan. I first met our next speaker at a leadership seminar. Ramona Walhoff has held multiple leadership roles in our organization, both on the national level and in the National Federation of the Blind of Idaho. She joined the Federation in 1965, and I believe this is her 57th convention. Ramona is known currently for her tireless work to collect videos telling the truth about blindness on Idaho's Blind Channel. And as of the other day, though I know there have been filming happening at our convention, there were over 556 videos to date. So now I will turn the microphone to Ramona for her remarks.
3: Thank you, Pam. My mother was born in 1923, and we're lucky to still have her with us. Her name is Ruth Ireland. Some of you know her. When she turned 100, she said, "I don't need anything." You know, and I think that was the truth. But we still wanted to honor her, not just with a cake. So we collected from family members somewhere around $40,000 and gave her a certificate saying this amount is being given to the new upcoming Museum of the Blind People's Movement. And you know what? I think that amount may increase in her honor. She's not going to live forever. And my family has a lot of blindness involved. My brother is Curtis Willoughby. Some of you know him. He's now living in Arkansas. My sister is Susan Ford. Some of you know her. They're both blind members of the Federation. My nephew is Brent Ford in Missouri. And my mother, although that the blindness is not hereditary, my brother lost her vision to macular degeneration in her 90s. So the Federation has had a huge effect on our family. I joined in 1965. That convention was in Washington, D.C., the only one we've ever had there. Bobby Kennedy came, made a speech, got an award. Look it up. I'm not going to tell you all about it. Hubert Humphrey came, made a speech, got an award. Not going to tell you the details. I sat at a banquet table with 3 out of more than 100 congressmen and senators. They were interested in the Federation and interested in us personally. So that taught me that the Federation changes the world. There was one person at that roll call in 1965 that said, this was in the roll call of states. He said, "Our state got 5 pieces of legislation through the legislature this year." You can't ignore things like that. Did we hear things like that in our roll call? Yes, we did. Not the same exact things, but worth remembering. So when you have someone who's turning 90 or 95 or 100 or even 80 or a retirement party, and they have what they need, they don't need a lot of stuff. But it's an honor to remember them with a gift to the Museum of the Blind Persons Movement. Would you like to see a contrast between the Opticon and the Monarch? I would. I can think of dozens of things. You know, the past is interesting, the future is exciting, and the present ties them together. So what do we have but a wonderful opportunity? Do you like challenge? I like challenges, and I think we respond to challenges. Well, the museum is a very exciting challenge. Would you like to make videos available to people in your hometown? I would. So it's up to us to find the teams to build the Museum of the Blind Persons Movement, and we can all do it together, but we need to be creative in finding contributors. And don't forget your family cares about you and what you care about.
0: Thank you so much, Ramona. Next, we will hear from Shane Ostermeyer, also from the great state of Idaho. Shane retired from working in higher education for over 25 years and now owns and operates two family businesses. He is honored to be serving as second vice president of the NFB of Idaho and first vice president for the Treasure Valley chapter in Boise. Here's Shane to share his perspective.
4: Good morning, everyone. I was diagnosed with RP when I was 16, and my twin brother as well. My mom was shattered, because the small town doctor said to her, "These boys aren't going to go anywhere." Now, my mom, a third grade teacher, said, "No way." She started to research and find the truth about blindness, not the falsities of blindness. And that's why this museum and its digital exhibits and a physical location are so vital. I grew up in a very small town in Idaho where the cows and, yes, the potatoes outnumber the people. But through my mom's dedication and her drive, her two boys accomplished their dreams. My brother, before his passing, was a personal athletic trainer. He received his degree from Boise State University in health nutrition. He was even hired to help train a very famous NBA player. For myself, I went on to earn 3 degrees. I have a bachelor's from Idaho State University, a master's from the University of Nebraska, and a doctorate degree also from Idaho State University. The reason that this museum is important is because, like my mom, she was trying to find the truth. And wouldn't it be great if there was a dedicated place that had our stories, not the stories that have been made up, but the truth, the reality that all of us can reach our dreams. That is why, when my mom passed, I made a gift in her honor. In the honor of all of our teachers and our mentors, I invite you to do the same. This museum will be there for the moms that hear those awful words that their children may not accomplish anything. And this museum, as in the promo said, will shatter that and prove that any child can can accomplish their goals and dreams. Thank you, everybody.
0: It is now my pleasure to introduce someone whose leadership has helped shape the future of accessible technology and who is a true partner to the blind community. Troy Ottilio is the Chief Executive Officer of IRA, a company that is breaking barriers every day. Under his leadership, IRA has not only expanded its reach, but also deepened its partnership with the National Federation of the Blind, working with us to build a world where access and independence are the norm, not the exception. I am happy to turn the microphone to Troy for his comments.
5: Good mid-morning, National Federation of the Blind, every state, every chapter, and everyone here. IRA is proud to be at our 11th National Federation of the Blind Convention, and we are proud to be a financial sponsor of this vision. We're thankful to spend time with you, and I'm here to share our passion for the NFB Museum, to speak directly to the companies and organizations who will hear this message about why they should, and I believe will, support this vital cause. At IRA, we have the privilege of seeing what the world too often doesn't or overlooks. We see up close what most people miss, the creativity, determination, and everyday victories of the blind and low vision community. Through millions of visual interpreting sessions, we've been invited into some of the most personal and powerful moments, solo ventures, airport chaos, first job offers, first dates, homework, cooking, shopping, cleaning, art, finding what's lost, reading accessible forms, and museum visits. From the mundane to the thrilling, these aren't just calls, these are windows into how this community is rewriting the definition of independence every day. Access isn't just a right, it's also about being seen. And from day one, IRA was built on a bold belief. Access is a human right, but access alone isn't enough. If this world doesn't see your story, if no one knows about the ingenuity and leadership in this room, then the job isn't done. That's why the museum matters so much. It will tell the stories that too often go untold to show the world not just what blind people can do, but what they are doing. And it's not just a building. It's a beacon. The museum isn't just a destination. It's a spark. It reshapes public perception, influences policy, fuels pride in the community. And because it's digital first, a blind child in Europe or a researcher in Montana can feel the same pride and connection wherever they are. And we're here in New Orleans, so let's talk about jazz. Yeah. Who here has already heard some live jazz this week? Yeah. Yeah. So jazz is beautiful because it is about improvisation, taking what life gives you, the rhythm, turning it into something new and brilliant and in real time. Doesn't that sound familiar?
6: Yes.
5: That's what you all do every day. You don't wait for someone to hand you the sheet music. You write your own. The NFB calls it structured discovery, and it's one of the most inspiring philosophies I know, and I think it's jazz. So, future sponsors supporting this museum is good business and great citizenship. It's not just about the right thing to do. It's smart. When employers and partners understand the stories this museum will tell, they'll stop seeing blindness as a cost and start seeing it as untapped potential. When we share this vision with our business partners and customers like the state of Colorado, Alabama, Google, Microsoft, Target, Walmart, Starbucks, and so many more, it resonates. They see how it strengthens their own diversity goals, mission, and brand. So at IRA, we're not just witnessing history, we're helping preserve it. With millions of these stories and data points, IRA serves as one portal into this museum. Our contribution isn't just financial. We'll help uncover and share themes, stories that would otherwise stay hidden because we have the privilege of hearing them every day. So every gift builds a legacy. Every donation is a vote for the story of blindness and for who gets remembered and how society sees blindness 50 years from now. We're not just funding a building, we're funding a memory of a movement. And if we don't do it, someone else might, and they might not tell it right. So let's not wait for the world to catch up. Let's lead it. So many individuals have stepped up, and that collective commitment is inspiring. But now, it's time for those with the capacity to make a larger pledge to join them. Because this isn't just the Museum of the Blind People's Movement, it's a museum for all of us who believe in dignity, history, and power reclaimed. So, let's keep playing the song, let's honor the jazz in this room, the unscripted brilliance of this community. Let's make sure the world not only hears it, but never forgets it. Thank you for letting Ira be a part of your ensemble, for building a legacy worthy of the music you create every day.
0: Thank you so much, Troy. Next, I have the honor to introduce a very special family whose commitment, compassion, and generosity have profoundly shaped our shared journey. As first family of our NFB DC affiliate, the Callaways, Sean, Dr. LaTanya Callaway, and the real star, Camille, better known as the Princess, demonstrate exceptional leadership and community spirit, supporting our initiatives and uplifting us all. Let's extend a warm welcome to the Callaways, where the Federation really is a family affair.
6: So, hi, I'm Dr. LaTanya Callaway, everyone. Hello. I'll start off for the family. So when I thought about the Blind People's Movement in the museum, I thought about what would I want Camille to gain from attending the museum. And in thinking about that, I thought about not only her, but children younger than her as well as older. And I envisioned classes going to the museum to really learn and listen. So this is what I came up with, and hopefully you all can agree with this as well. So I would hope that Camille would gain from the Museum of the Blind People's Movement. I would want her to learn the history of the Blind People's Civil Rights Movement, how blind people fought for their rights. I would love for her to understand and develop empathy and respect for people with disabilities and understand what it's like to live as a blind person specifically. I would love for her to understand, thank you so much. I would love for her to understand the importance of accessibility and inclusion. I want her to see why making spaces accessible to everyone matters. I would want her to be inspired by blind leaders and activists. I would love for her to hear the stories of blind people who made and continue to make a difference. I would want her to recognize the power of advocacy and social change, to learn how people can create change by speaking up, mobilizing, and putting that into action for the good of all and others. I would definitely want her to appreciate adaptive tools and technologies for the blind. I would love for her to discover how these tools help blind people in their daily lives. I would want her to cultivate awareness of fairness and equity. I want her to think about what's fair and unfair in society and advocate and make a difference, continue to make a difference. I would want her to explore the cultural contributions of blind individuals, you know, enjoy the music, the art, the stories from blind creators. See the value of diverse perspectives and experiences. Understand why different life experiences are important. And last but not least, I would want Camille to embrace the idea that everyone deserves dignity and belonging. Believe that everyone deserves respect and a place in the world so that they can live the life that they like, what they want.
7: Good morning, everyone.
0: Good morning.
7: I happen to be the husband of of Dr. LaTanya Calloway. And father of the princess, Camille Calloway. As many of you know and heard, prior to becoming a Federationist, I did not have the confidence to be a father. I didn't believe I could be a blind father. But after joining this wonderful family called the Federation, I don't think it was ironic that a few years later I became a father. One of the things that makes me proud is that my daughter has a sense of awareness about the capabilities of blind people. I never forget visiting her school for the first time, and I met her teacher. This was when she was 3 years old. She said, "Miss Brown, this is my daddy. He's blind, but he can do anything anyone else can do." I never forget overhearing her talking to her friends and telling some of her friends that my daddy's coming home from work. And somebody said, "Well, your daddy works?" She said, "Yeah, a lot of blind people work." So like my wife, I always have this vision. When I heard about the museum and this initiative for the first time as a board member, I just envisioned school trips up to Baltimore with kids visiting the museum. Kids like Camille's age, high school students, junior high school students, right? Because when I give talks on the behalf of the Federation, I often have these discussions on the importance of planting the seeds of capabilities, not in college, not when someone gets a job in the private or public sector. The seeds need to be planted on an elementary school level, right? And so this is why this museum is important to me. But I'm just going to take a second to have Camille tell you all why the museum is important to her.
8: Hello, everyone. I think that having a museum for us is important because children from all around the world, including me, can learn about the everyday challenges and struggles that blind people have to go through, as well as how they overcome them. We can also learn about the resources they use. I think it's important for us kids to learn these things.
7: Now, I want to say this. I have, you know, President Rick Abono has asked for many, you know, ideas, artifacts from across the country. But one picture I hope that is put in the museum is a picture of my child and I playing Uno. And so I wanted to ask Camille, when you and I play Uno, baby, who's better, me or you?
8: Me.
7: I guess I haven't taught her well. Again, thank you all. And when I dedicate, when I dedicate a name for this museum, it's going to be my baby. So thank you all.
0: Thank you. Thank you so much. Let's have a round of applause for all of our panelists. Thank you so much for sharing your authentic perspectives. And I don't know about you, but I am really excited and energized about the Museum of the Blind People's Movement. And I ask, everyone to think about your journey and how you can be a part of this. Many of you in this room have been with us for a long time as members, as partners, as champions of our work. You have given generously of your time, your resources, your belief in what we do, and for that we are deeply grateful. Our Museum of the Blind People's Movement campaign is not about replacing that support. It is about inviting you to be part of something additional, something lasting. Some of you are hearing about our Museum of the Blind People's Movement for the first time at this convention and wondering how to get involved. Together, we have a chance to leave a legacy, to create something that future generations will benefit from and that will make a difference today. Because of the choices we are making now, I hope that you are considering joining us in this next step, because we are building this future, but we cannot do it without you. This is our call to act, a call to invest in something that is ours, a museum created by blind people, not to fit into someone else's mold, but to reflect our reality, our lived experiences. This is not charity, this is change, built with intention, built by our community. And that is where you come in. We are building this museum, and to build it right, we need support. Whether you are able to give a large gift, a modest one, or to share the effort with your network, it all makes a difference. 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Again, that's nfb.org/contribute/museum. You can learn more and share the link with others, and please give at whatever level you feel comfortable. Every dollar makes a difference. This is our time. This is our chance to define who we are, what we have done, and what we are building next. And we need your voice, your energy, your support, and the support of your friends, colleagues, families, partners, because our NFB, Museum of the Blind People's Movement, will not just tell about our history, it will make history, and it will change perceptions of blindness and transform the future. And we are the ones who will make it happen. Thank you, and let's go build the National Federation of the Blind, Museum of the Blind People's Movement.
9: Well done. Awesome. Thank you. Thank you very much to Pam and all of our panelists, all of these folks that you have heard from on this panel, including both Pam and Roland, have already made financial contributions and pledges to this campaign, as have the Riccobonos, as have a number of others of you out there. I do also ask you to do what you can and to make your commitment soon, so that we can make this museum effort a reality sooner rather than later. So thank you all to our panelists for being here today.
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11: Themes in History and the National Federation of the Blind by Raymond Kurzweil. From the editor, Ray Kurzweil is more than an inventor, more than a scientist, more than the inventor of the first reading machine for the blind. To be sure, he is all of these, But to the National Federation of the Blind, he is family, one of us, and he sees the people who make up our movement as more than a market. He understands our struggles, understands and embraces our philosophical underpinnings, and often helps to put them into a broader context. What is happening in the world? Where is our place in the big changes occurring in it? To what extent do we drive that change, and how are we likely to benefit from it? Because he is part of our family, certain benefits and drawbacks come from his position in it. He isn't the president, so he doesn't give the banquet speech. He is a good speaker, however, and his ability to synthesize what the president has said and to add his own insightful remarks means he often follows the president to the podium. Here is what he said after the 2013 banquet speech. Because Dr. Maurer is more than a hard act to follow, really an impossible act to follow, I've learned to listen carefully to what he has said for my own sake and also in trying to offer thoughts at this time. Dr. Maurer talked about equality, and he framed it in the history of our country. So I'd like to offer some reflections on three great themes that our country stands for. The first is summed up by the statement, "All men are created equal." Now, Thomas Jefferson wrote that in the Declaration of Independence almost 250 years ago. The statement was far from perfect at the time. We notice in the statement itself the reference to men, and you know that sometimes people today use the word men to refer to people, but that was not the case in this document. Women did not have the vote, and they lacked many other rights. Even more salient, many men and women were slaves, hardly equal. Thomas Jefferson had some himself. Treatment and attitude towards the blind and towards people with other disabilities reflected thousands of years of prejudice and were far worse than they are today. But the country was devoted to this ideal. It came to symbolize the nation. Gradually, we moved towards this ideal and were still not there. But we had a great civil war, which emancipated the slaves. We had the suffrage movement, which gave women the vote. We had the feminist movement, which gave many other rights to women. We had the civil rights movement, which, as I mentioned earlier today, I had a very small part in as a high school kid going to the South to participate in marches that have provided or have attempted to provide and made great progress in providing equal rights to African Americans and to other ethnic groups. We see a movement today to provide equal rights to people regardless of sexual orientation, and there's been a great movement to provide equal rights to those with disabilities, equal access to opportunity, equal access to information. Information is opportunity. As Lao Tzu said, information is power, and the National Federation of the Blind has been in the leadership not only for those with visual impairment, but for those with other disabilities. Jim Gashel, for example, wrote many key provisions of the Americans with Disabilities Act. The fight for equal rights for those with disabilities has been one of the great battles for achieving equal rights for all Americans. It's not finished. None of these movements are finished. But great progress has been made, and I've been very honored and proud to be part of it for these past 40 years. The second theme is the Great Frontier. It started as a geographic frontier as the nation moved west, but it quickly became a symbol for pioneering new ideas of all kinds. The light bulb, the airplane, the internet. And the National Federation of the Blind has been in the forefront of this theme as well by fostering liberty, education, employment, and, as has just been mentioned, technological advancement. Take, for example, the idea of cars that don't require a sighted driver. Google has been experimenting with this of late, but the National Federation of the Blind thought of it and worked on this and pioneered this many years earlier. Finally, the third theme is inclusion. This is a nation of immigrants. We understand the world's people because they're all here. That's, I think, the main reason why America is as influential as it is, why our music and our popular culture influence the world the way they do. The theme is that everyone has something to contribute, and the NFB certainly embodies that idea at its very core. It has therefore been a great honor for me to be involved with and a friend of the National Federation of the Blind for these past 40 years, and to have known and to work with you. It has inspiring leaders, Dr. Jernigan and Dr. Maurer. You are all part of a great movement, a movement that is at the core of these three great themes of the American dream. Thank you very much.
12: 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We're NFBRN, the National Federation of the Blind Radio Network.
11: 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From the editor, the following article is reprinted from the Diabetes Self-Management Quarterly for March 12, 2009. According to the author, the journey of managing a chronic illness often follows a bumpy road with unexpected twists and turns. Successfully taking charge of any chronic condition requires good medical care, access to resources, and social support. Often, however, it's a person's own ability to cope with the daily, nitty-gritty realities of a condition that is the essential ingredient for overall wellness. Dr. Matthew is a psychotherapist and clinical instructor at New York University in New York City. In the case of diabetes, achieving a consistent balance between exercise, medication, and diet so that blood glucose levels stay in the desirable range is a daily, ongoing challenge. Being skillful in each of these areas is tough enough, but the real hurdle is making them all work together to manage the condition. For most people, it can feel like an elusive formula to master. Unfortunately, the healthcare professionals who care for people with diabetes and even the friends and family members of people with diabetes do not always recognize how stressful having and managing diabetes can be. Dr. Deborah Languish, a psychotherapist who specializes in working with people with chronic illnesses, has counseled many people with diabetes. She says, "For many of the diabetic patients I work with, there is a lack of support and acknowledgement of the feelings of stress and strain they may feel on a daily basis. I find that diabetic patients get a common message from practitioners, 'You are not in control,' resulting in blaming the patient rather than recognizing that this is a complicated disease, requiring time and practice to develop the skills needed. It is a stressful process. It takes a lot of mental work." Jane, 42, has type 2 diabetes. She describes the type of stress she felt and what she did to address it. "Even though diabetes is an invisible disease, I don't think that people who struggle with diabetes ever forget that they have it. Everything I put in my mouth, I have to think, is this good for me? This started to really stress me out, and then I would give up and eat poorly and then get sick. When I reached my breaking point, I finally decided to work with a nutritionist to learn more about food and also a psychotherapist to work with my anxiety." Marge, 38, has both high blood pressure and type 2 diabetes. Like Jane, she struggled with issues related to food choices. "I could never get over the feeling of restriction. I am restricted from eating this for the sugar, restricted from eating that because of the fat. I was starting to feel deprived and unhappy. I talked with my counselor. I learned that food was the main stress reliever for me. I found other ways to feel nourished, and whenever I have the deprived feeling with food, I distract myself." In my own counseling work with people who have diabetes, I have learned of two central issues with which people struggle. First, diabetes management is not simply about access to good education, but also about developing discipline, learning to stick to routines, plan meals, and schedule exercise. This is particularly difficult for people who have not previously practiced much discipline in their lives and do not have the skills of self-discipline. For these people, it can be overwhelming to suddenly have to take control of managing an illness. As one person said to me, "I had to suddenly deal with exercise, diet control, and checking my finger sticks 3 times a day, overnight and all at once. It was overwhelming and hard to get used to." Second, people are so often inundated with information on the health risks associated with diabetes that they don't have time to process the feelings that arise when they are diagnosed. Without processing, however, the feelings, which often include fear, a sense of loss, anger, and frustration, tend to linger, and they can get in the way of effective diabetes management. Not taking the time to fully recognize or express one's feelings about diabetes can make it harder for a person to take full responsibility for his diabetes and to perform all of the tasks necessary to manage it. There is hope, however. The skills of self-discipline can be learned, and it's never too late to start addressing the emotional burdens of diabetes, particularly since diabetes tends to present new challenges, causing new emotional reactions over time. Developing new coping skills. Learning to cope with life's stresses starts in childhood, as children model the responses and behavior of those around them. Some parents and schools go beyond just modeling and offer instruction to children on such skills as recognizing their feelings, expressing them in a constructive manner, calming themselves down, communicating with others, and problem-solving. However, even the best set of coping and interpersonal skills learned in childhood and in subsequent years may not be adequate for dealing with the new stresses presented by developing a chronic disease. If contemplating the need to manage your diabetes for a lifetime makes you feel anxious, recognizing that you can improve your coping skills or develop new ones can be a source of relief and hope. The basic idea of a coping strategy is that it should ease stress, provide comfort, or enhance one's mood in a difficult situation. However, it's important to be wary of coping mechanisms that provide immediate gratification but have secondary consequences. For example, shopping can provide immediate stress relief, but overuse has secondary consequences for your budget. The key is to look for coping strategies that provide comfort but also have a constructive, lasting impact on the mind and body. Since lifestyle choices directly affect diabetes control, it is important to develop a holistic plan for managing the condition that includes not just diet and exercise, but also ways of coping with stress, particularly since stress can affect blood glucose control. For some people, seeing a mental health care provider and taking antidepressant or anti-anxiety medicines may be part of the plan for coping with stress. Practices such as yoga, deep breathing, using humor, journaling, pet therapy, aromatherapy, acupuncture, massage therapy, biofeedback, exercise, or meditation may also be useful for coping with chronic stress, regardless of whether a person seeks the services of a mental health care professional. Paul, who was diagnosed with type 1 diabetes at the age of 16, found some strategies that worked for him. Breathing and meditation exercises felt a little new agey to me at first, but I have noticed I am able to calm myself down with practice when I am feeling stressed out about all the effort that goes into controlling my diabetes. For people who need help developing self-discipline, a variety of tools can help. One technique is to post visual or written reminders in places such as the bathroom mirror or the refrigerator to check blood glucose or perform other diabetes tasks. Another is to keep a diabetes log that includes a schedule for monitoring and taking medicines. Learning how other people manage their diabetes can also provide practical tips and motivation, so meeting others through support groups or online communities, or even reading about other people's experiences with diabetes in books or magazines can be helpful. As you explore new coping strategies, you'll find that different strategies match different needs. For example, you may find that doing yoga or meditating is particularly helpful when you need to relax. Or you may find that using humor, playing with a pet, or socializing with friends helps to energize you. Exercise may do the trick when you need to release pent-up stress. The important thing is to stay open to trying various strategies to find what works for you. In many cases, you will call upon a mix of skills to deal with the specific stressors in your life. Lisa, 76, coped with a source of stress that she faced both by asking for help and also by learning some new computer skills. She says, "My husband and I are on a fixed income. I am diabetic and he is in a wheelchair. Maintaining a healthy diet is expensive. I was feeling worried and overwhelmed. I told my niece, who was helping us plan our meals. She orders bulk items from the internet to reduce costs, and I go to the grocery store for the fresh foods. I am doing better with managing my diabetes. I felt ashamed to talk about this. Exercise is free, but not food. I did not know how to use the computer and would not have thought of it as a coping skill. My niece is now teaching me how to use the internet." Chronic illness management can easily feel like a second job. Keeping up with the doctor's appointments and medicine regimes can be emotionally consuming, and it is natural for frustration or boredom to set in. One coping strategy that may help with frustration or boredom is to reward yourself for carrying out the necessary tasks. For example, you might reward yourself for keeping a doctor's appointment by scheduling time with a friend or taking an afternoon.

0: traffic delays. What my therapist and I learned was that my new goal of getting a graduate degree took up much of my mental energy, which made me easily forgetful and overwhelmed. I had to change the way I planned my days and took breaks. I now keep extra food with me on my commute to school because I never know if I could be delayed. I also let my professors know of my needs in case I need extra support. I rewarded myself with an iPod for getting through this period. Working on relationship skills. In addition to exploring new coping and stress reduction skills, successful management of a chronic illness often requires building interpersonal relationship skills. Many people find it hard to accept that illness and disability often require depending on others. Developing your people skills can make it easier to ask questions, initiate communication, and ask for help, but it takes practice. Exercises that may help in this area include role-playing, in which you rehearse a potentially anxiety-provoking conversation with a trusted friend who plays the role of the person you need to talk to, such as a doctor or an insurance company representative, for example. It may also help to write down requests before you make them orally, and it can help to problem-solve with a psychotherapist before taking on a feared situation. Pauline, 51, shares her experience of recognizing her need to improve her people skills. I am a nurse with diabetes. At first, since I am a health professional, I was very focused on the medical risks and spent a lot of time worrying about future dangers. Am I going to lose my vision? Am I going to get neuropathy? My doctor assumed I knew everything and that I could adjust. But even though I knew everything in my head, I still had to emotionally accept and deal with everything. To take control of my diabetes, I had to learn how to communicate and be honest about what I needed and to ask for help. Even though I take care of people, it did not mean that I knew how to take care of me. One important point when asking for help and support is to spread your requests out over a variety of people so that no one person, such as a spouse or adult child, gets burned out. You may need to expand your social network to prevent this. Joining a support group is one way to meet others facing similar challenges who may be able to provide emotional support. Meeting regularly with a psychotherapist can also help both with emotional coping and with building coping and interpersonal relationship skills. Barbara, 53, a cancer survivor with type 2 diabetes, shares how working on her people skills improved her relationship with her husband. I now ask my husband, "Do you need a break? I don't take his burnout personally anymore. We agreed to bring in someone to help me at least once a week so he can have a break from caregiving. This has reduced a lot of the arguments we have." Blowing off emotional steam. Finding ways to empty out the daily emotional stress of a chronic condition is essential. Chronically ill individuals often grapple with anxiety, frustration, or emotional fatigue on a daily basis. Traditional psychotherapy can help, and so can taking part in an expressive art such as writing, dance therapy, art therapy, music therapy, or drama therapy. Any of these can provide a constructive venue for emotional expression and stress release. Martha, a 62-year-old with type 2 diabetes who is recovering from a hip replacement, found a creative solution to her feelings of social isolation. "I did not feel comfortable with regular talk therapy support groups. I instead joined a poetry group. I found that many of the feelings I was feeling, others could relate to for different reasons. This helped me know myself as more than a person with diabetes." Renewed hope. The most important thing to remember is that improving your coping skills can help you to feel more hopeful. Knowing that you can deal with the inevitable stresses in your life is empowering and provides a sense of control. Learning new coping skills can even be a source of enjoyment as you develop areas of personal strength you didn't know you had. Life is a limitless road of discovery, so stay curious and try to enjoy it along the way.
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2: Hello, and welcome to the Nation's Blind Podcast. I'm Melissa Riccobono, and I'm here with...
3: Anil Lewis. Well, you're not actually here with me because I'm virtually in a whole different building than you.
2: I am virtually in a whole different building than you, actually. Yeah. You are absolutely correct. Where are you recording from today, Anil?
3: I'm recording from my office at the wonderful palatial estate of the National Federation of the Blind Jernigan Institute.
2: Oh, wow. You're actually at work. Congratulations. You're out of your house. Yeah. That's amazing.
3: Yeah, there you go.
2: I'm in my bedroom.
3: But that's right, not going to go any further than that. So
2: nope, that's it. It's where we sit.
3: I'm glad that we're back together, even though it's virtual. And I'm really... pleased that we're able to bring, especially this

0: particular program to our listeners. I think it's very timely. I think it's very powerful.
1: I agree. And it's a little bit of a different spin on the Nation's Blind podcast. You're actually not going to hear Anil or me doing this interview. So that's kind of exciting. Who will we be hearing today, Anil?
0: Well, we're going to be hearing from Eric Guillory, affectionately known as EG. And I think there's a Dr. EG in the works as he's working on his PhD. And yes. We're also hearing, he's interviewing Angela Wolf, who is a teacher of blind students at the Texas School for the Blind. She is blind herself. She's also a mom of two kids. And I'll offer as an aside, Angela Wolf was a mentor for me. You guys may know our scholarship program. I won a scholarship back in 2002. As a mentoring component or a mentor through the convention by several individuals. And Angela Wolf was the president of our student division at the time. And she was one of my mentors for the day. Very exciting.
1: Oh, that's so cool. Yeah, yeah. Yeah. And she's, you know, she was our president in Texas. I mean, Angela's done a bunch of different things. And it's really exciting to hear from her in this interview.
0: In the great way she grew up, we really do good work here in the Federation.
1: We do. And I mean, I believe, if I'm not wrong, that Angela has been in the National Federation of the Blind for quite a number of years, that she was in the Federation from the time she was very little. So I think that shows as well. So this interview is really exciting because Eric and Angela talk a lot about COVID, which, you know, some of you might be a little bit tired of hearing about, but it is certainly still very much our reality. And I think they put a really interesting spin. Angela not only talks about how it is to be a parent of two children who she is now having to school at home. She's also talking about how she works with her students at the Texas School for the Blind and Visually Impaired as a teacher and what that is like. So I think both of these interviews, and actually this will be two episodes, and so we're really excited to bring this information to you and to give you a little bit of a perspective of someone's day-to-day lived experience while we're all going through this pandemic.
0: And what I really like for our listeners to do is listen throughout the interview. I love the different kernels of the discussion that really reflect kind of the natural ability for Angela to problem solve some of these issues. And I think that part of that really is kind of a lived experience, being a blind person, just really having to think in the moment and, you know, create some opportunities to really be creative during this crisis. So just listen throughout the interview and you'll see those little bitty pieces of epiphanies that happen throughout.
1: Definitely. Well, I think without further ado, why don't we get started with the first part of this interview?
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2: Hi, everyone. It is great to chat with Angela Wolf, who is a versatile educator from Texas, and she wears many hats, the most important of which is that she happens to be a blind woman who is mom to two kiddos. So, Angela, thanks for taking the time.
3: Thanks for having me. I am a teacher of 13 years, and I have taught all grades first through sixth grade, in public school, and then now I teach at the Texas School for the Blind and Visually Impaired. And I teach elementary school there in a self-contained classroom. I'm also the mom of two girls who are in second grade and fourth grade. And so in this time, we've been trying to really problem solve and think through some creative solutions to how I can teach my students that I'm still responsible for teaching, as well as help my own kids do their schoolwork and learn and stay, you know, emotionally secure during this time.
2: So you said something very interesting, and that is, of course, that you're an educator of blind students and also a blind mom as well. So you have perspective of both sides of the coin, so to speak. Looking at your role as an educator just for a moment, have you noticed that, because there are memes and jokes all over social media about parents having to be the homeschoolers now and wanting to suspend their students or expel them from homeschool, you know, kind of joking about that. But with your students from TSBVI who are blind, do you have parents reaching out to you for content, or how is that working, and how is that communication going and providing those types of materials when we're so restricted in our travels and our movements in general?
3: Sure. A lot of my parents and a lot of the parents at the School for the Blind you know, they this may not be their only kid. They may have other kids in the household who go to their regular district schools. And so what we've been trying to do through the School for the Blind is really try to develop a very individualized plan for every student that works for their family. And I feel we're fortunate because we have the luxury to be able to do a much more individualized plan for each family than, let's say, a regular classroom teacher. So, for example, for me, for my students, that's been making a schedule and doing Zoom instruction pretty much daily for the past week with my kids and trying to keep them in a schedule and a routine to give them some normalcy during the time, and also taking a little bit of the burden off the parents who really are freaked out about having to do their regular responsibilities and try to teach their kid. And they feel like for like, a lot of parents, they feel unprepared, but I think they feel even more unprepared because they feel like it's a specialized instruction that they don't know at all how to provide.
2: Yeah, that's a wonderful point. And that's why, for instance, various entities within the National Federation of the Blind, our education team, divisions, parents division, and among others, have really been trying to demystify some of that as well as provide daily resources for families. Because I agree, we are living in unprecedented times that give us all a lot of apprehension. And so when you throw disability on top of that, In quote unquote normal times, people tend to overthink strategies or overthink accommodations. And so I imagine that's only been heightened these days.
3: Mm-hmm. And really, honestly, for a lot of my parents, I have been trying, they maybe get the kids started on the technology. But then when I have the student in my instructional time, I'm teaching them virtually how to, let's say, for example, access their email on their iPad. So they can find my email and find their class schedule with the links to the Zoom, and some of my kids are struggling readers. So reading my email is not necessarily where they are at the moment, but being able to like count down 1, 2, 3 links and then click on the right one is kind of how we're operating. But I feel like they're learning some valuable skills with technology and organization and time management that maybe they didn't have the need to do as immediately as they do now. So it's actually opened up some opportunities from independent living skills that maybe didn't seem as immediate as before.
2: Absolutely. I was speaking with a group of adult learners who were talking about the need for problem solving. We've always talked about how important mm-hmm. problem solving is, but the challenges that face us all now present, it's kind of like, I said, it's kind of like problem solving in a pressure cooker or the ubiquitous Instant Pot. You know, when you put something in an Instant Pot, it gets cooked much more quickly because of the pressure. And now with this worldwide pressure that we're all under, problem solving becomes that much more, as you said, the need for that becomes much more apparent and much more immediate.
3: Mm-hmm, for sure. And I think that as parents sort of have to take on additional roles, I think it's important for parents to remember a couple of things. For example, one is, you know, first and foremost, making sure your kid feels safe and secure and not feeling stressed and overwhelmed is important, right? They can't learn if they're stressed and dysregulated, right? So that makes it difficult for them to learn. But the second thing is, just even without a pandemic happening, you know, employers for years have been saying that it's not necessarily the content. While content is important, it's really there are some core skills that are soft skills, like problem solving, communication, technology, teamwork. All of those things really are more predictors of success in the workplace than basic content. And so I think it's important that this is a really excellent time to work on some of those skills, because they're real world, real life skills that you can sort of apply in any context, even at home.
2: Absolutely. At the beginning of this year, which happens to be 2020, there was an article regarding emotional regulation, and how it was the author of that article's hypothesis, or I should say contention, that emotional regulation was going to be one of the most important skill sets in the 21st century workplace. Mm-hmm. And little did we know that how true or how prophetic that has seemingly become, because we're having to regulate our emotions with our quote unquote coworkers. Again, you'll see social media content about that. List your coworkers and what are they doing to contribute to the team? And it's kind of tongue in cheek funny. But you're absolutely right. If students don't feel safe, if they don't feel validated, if they don't feel as though they're in a supported environment, learning is going to be that much more difficult on top of all the technology disruption or some of that. I want to ask you about that too, really briefly. One of the struggles that some school districts have is that some families, due to geography or just perhaps lack of resources, can't really connect virtually with educators. Are you experiencing or have you had any challenges with that?
3: Yes, we have. In terms of, I mean, our kids are from all over the state of Texas who come to the School for the Blind. And some of them live in very out areas where they don't have access to broadband as readily as other people. So the school's been trying to really work with families to figure out how we can help and support in this particular time. So sometimes that means like helping them establish a hotspot or also a lot of the districts across the state have really worked hard to do some of those things anyway. I know here in Austin, for example, the district's gotten pretty creative. For example, they're going to have school buses with hotspots around the city in specific areas where they have determined there's a high need. And so people will be able to access those hotspots. And so I feel like people are all working together to really try to make it work for everybody. And then in addition to that, I mean, there's just some things like Braille that are difficult to do virtually or electronically unless your kid has access to a Braille display, for example, which is not true for everybody. And so we're hand producing materials and mailing them so that we can have access to this, to the same sort of skill sets that we had at school, but, you know, at home.
2: Absolutely. And we've done some of that here in Louisiana, and I know many states are doing that. There has been a wonderful spirit of togetherness I've seen on some of the teachers' groups online about Braille transcribers offering their services, offering to help students outside of their own purview. So it's been really great, and it will be very interesting to see how the instructional paradigm shifts for districts all over in terms of whether or not we step up broadband initiatives and what have you. So from an educator standpoint, I appreciate that feedback and to see what you guys are doing and what everyone is doing. There was kind of a joke about the fact that it was said that people thought that standardized testing and report cards were really necessary for teachers to do their jobs and be held accountable. But what this crisis is showing is that teachers are stepping up and parents are stepping up all over the place. Mm-hmm. So you are director of Mommy School. My wife is director of Guillory Academy here in Louisiana for our own children. And you are director of Mommy School. And I imagine as a very proactive mom and as a teacher, there were already elements of Mommy School in place before the crisis began, right?
3: That's right. So one of the things that I think helped us is that, you know, for example, structure and routine was already an important basic foundation of our house. So for example, we had a daily bedtime routine for school nights that happened the same way every day. At their dad's house, they're two separate houses, but our nighttime bedtime routine was the same. So, you know, brushing teeth, taking baths, all of those things were in the same order in both houses. And so our kids liked that. They like routine, and generally all kids like routine and structure because it helps them feel safe and gives them a sense of normalcy. And so when we started Mommy School, the first thing my kids asked was, what's the schedule going to be? And so so what I did was we sat down together, the girls and I did, and we developed a schedule that made sense for what they know from school. So, for example, you know, we had sort of a morning meeting check-in time They had, you know, they even actually scheduled breakfast and getting dressed into their schedule, because I think that's important to distinguish between, you know, like a lazy lay around Saturday or Sunday to an actual school day. And I've had even friends tell me that that space has been important, is establishing a specific space for their kids. So they like leave the front door, walk around to their back yard, and that's where school, you know, into their garage where school takes place. My girls have sort of set up their own spaces here within our house. But the basic structure of our schedule, so they get up, they get dressed and have breakfast, and then mommy school starts around 8 o'clock. And that's when they have their first, what's quote unquote, assignment time. And that's looked different depending on the day. And we can talk more about that in a minute. But after assignment time, then they have snack time, because that was important to them. and then after snack time, they have a time where they can do one of their electronic educational apps. So they do Duolingo for language and a game called Prodigy for math. And then they each have a designated time, and then they switch those things out. And then after that, they have another assignment time, and then a recess time, and then they have a quiet time, and then there's lunch, and then centers, and then another assignment time, and then specials where they do art, music, or PE. And that typically follows their, you know, for them, this is from them and how their schedule works at school. It's the order that they would normally have had it at school, whether it's music, art, or PE. And then they have one more assignment time in the afternoon, and then another recess, and then a makerspace time, and then school ends at 3. Now, I think what's important, and I've seen a lot of things going around on social media about this too, is in this kind of school environment, it's not necessary for kids to be doing 8 hours of schoolwork a day. Right. That's not helpful for anybody. And so, you know, the real core academic pieces that mommy school has, you know, is a total of maybe 2 hours. And that looks different from day to day, depending on what the assignments are. But there's a lot of other instructional time. For example, with centers, they could do a writing center where they're writing letters to friends or family, or they're doing creative writing on the computer or, you know, on paper. So there's a writing center. There's a technology center, and they have specific, it's not a technology free-for-all. So I would say, like, during the school hours of that 8 to 3 time, there might be more restrictions on the kinds of screen time they have or the kinds of play that they have. And they have a lot of choice and autonomy within those things. But, you know, the academic time is really literally no more than 2 hours at a time.
2: Well, I was going to say, when you were going through the schedule, it sounded, first of all, it sounds extremely robust and wonderfully beneficial. For folks who may not be used to planning that kind of homeschooling mentality, it might sound overwhelming, but I was glad that you clarified that while it sounds like a lot, and it is a lot, and it does require a lot of forethought and planning, it should not seem as though it in and of itself is some horrific work week.
3: No, no. And I think what the other thing that parents probably it does maybe feel overwhelming, but it, once you get it set up and you have it clearly marked for your kids, my kids now run their own schedule. Like I'm not micromanaging them really at all, except to check in every now and again and say, okay, where are you in your schedule? Okay, what have you gotten done so far? But they're using, we have access to some, like Alexa, for example, we use for timers and alarms for them, or on whatever device they're doing, they might set an alarm or a timer. So they're managing the schedule themselves, which I think is awesome. And what a lot of parents should know that, you know, even kids very young, I mean, my second grader is even doing some of those things. I might have to say, hey, remember to set a timer, but then she'll do it. And then, you know, is on to the next thing. The other thing I was going to say is for parents who may not know anything about, you know, like how to do instruction, or they may not think that they know how to do instruction, I think it's important too that there's a lot of moments just in real life where you're talking to your kids, or you're asking your kids questions, or you're just even asking your kids to take a moment to stop and make observations about the world. All of those things are things that we do in the classroom. Mm-hmm. And are not hard and do not require a packet or, you know, an entire lesson plan to do. And a lot of that can be evolve into project-based learning where it's the gift that keeps on giving. So for example, my kids, one of their assignment times was to go and take about 25 minutes and sit outside in our front yard, and they could go around to the backyard too, and really observe and notice the birds that were coming in our yard. And it was surprising how quiet they were during this activity and engaged. And they just had like a little, some blank paper and a pencil or some markers and crayons. And they went outside and they were sketching all the birds that they saw. And then I used that to be able to come back in. And then they did like some bird identification. They looked at what birds that were in our region, and we kind of turned it into a geography lesson and then into a ultimately, it's going to be a tracking lesson and a science lesson for predicting and tracking birds that actually come to this bird feeder we're going to set up. And so I can get miles and miles off of just that one thing, because now they have an activity they can do on a regular basis where they go out and they tally the birds that they see, and then we can turn it into a chart, and then we can turn it into a math lesson. You know, it's not... It doesn't have to be super complicated. It can be really based on real life things that are happening in and around your house.
2: That is an excellent suggestion. As you said, those are those so-called teachable moments, a term that is thrown around a lot in education because it's so true. Sometimes a classroom teacher will be on a particular lesson, and then she'll stop and engage the class with a teachable moment. And I agree with you about everything you've said so far. One of the things you talked about was routine. My wife noticed, and I've noticed as well, but she pointed out to me that our daughter, Monday through Friday, she gets out of bed and she immediately jumps into reading time because that's her first activity on her schedule, and she just does it. We don't have mm-hmm. to prompt her to do it. And our son is a teenager. He works hard too. He's a teen though. He needs a little bit of... And he knows what to do. We just got to say, all right, dude, get started. And he does.
0: I told you guys it'd be an interesting interview. I just love all the information that's shared. I love the way that they talk about this new language that they had to learn in this particular crisis in order to do the jobs they do. So I'm just looking forward to the second part.
1: I absolutely am as well. And we would love to hear what you thought about the interview. If you have any thoughts for us, any things that you'd like to share about your own COVID journey or about things that you've learned from this episode, please feel free. 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
1: So we are really looking forward to the second episode, the second part of this interview. We hope that you tune in.
0: Absolutely. And until then, remember, you can live the life you want.
1: Blindness is not what holds you back.
4: And now, another story from our popular Colonel book series.
5: Daddies and Bicycles by J. Michael Jones. Michael Jones is president of the National Federation of the Blind of Alabama. He has come to have belief in himself and in his capacity to do all the things a small child expects her daddy to do. Even when he's not sure exactly how he will accomplish the particular task at hand, he simply knows, as does his daughter Laura, that daddy will manage. Here's what he has to say. My greatest joy in life is watching my daughter Laura grow and learn. I know that being blind will not diminish this enjoyment because of the many skills I have learned from my association with the National Federation of the Blind. Mostly, I have learned to be confident in handling situations. I am even confident in handling those situations in which I have had no experience. The Federation teaches that with confidence, a blind person can succeed at almost any task. Each time that Laura tries a new skill for herself is generally a new task for me to adapt my blindness skills. Most of these changes are quite subtle and hardly noticeable except for one. For Laura's third birthday, I bought her an old-style tricycle, which began a new form of mobility for her. I spent countless hours following her around on that tricycle. It was easy to manage her on that because the tricycle was loud enough for me to hear from a distance. I could sit on my front porch and listen to her everywhere she went, and she was slow enough for me to run and catch her if she was going out of control or somewhere I didn't want her to go. On her fourth birthday, she graduated to a regular bicycle with training wheels. Much like the tricycle, the bicycle with training wheels was loud and not so fast. This expanded her range from that of the tricycle, but that was still not a problem for me to manage. I set clearly defined boundaries for her to stay within, and she usually obeyed. Setting these boundaries allowed me to monitor her much more easily. She had a great time, and so did I. When she wanted to branch out with her path, we would go to the park, and I would follow her around the running track. I got great exercise, and she had lots of fun. The fifth birthday came along, and it was time for her to ride without training wheels. She was very hesitant to allow me to take the wheels off of her bicycle. As fate would have it, one day her training wheels broke, and her only choice was to ride without them or not at all. Laura looked upon this as a very threatening situation, and her first response was to say, "Daddy, you are going to teach me." I was always a good bike rider during my childhood. I can remember the day I learned to ride without training wheels, constantly falling until I got the balance right and took off. When I was Laura's age, I had very poor eyesight, but it never slowed me from riding my bike. Later, when I completely lost my sight at age 12, I continued to ride my bicycle, using a mental image of my surroundings, along with using my hearing and the bicycle wheels to tell me if I was straying off the path. I rode with much enjoyment. Blindness didn't stop me from riding a bicycle as a child, but now came the time for me to teach my daughter to ride. How on earth was I going to accomplish this task? Riding a bicycle without training wheels meant greater speed and distance. I knew that I no longer could depend on following her. It also meant that the bike would not make as much noise. But first things first, she had to be taught to ride without training wheels, and she had just assigned me the task. I knew that Laura would not accept my getting one of my sighted friends to help, nor could I. This was one of those missions that could only be done by Daddy. The National Federation of the Blind had already equipped me for the task. I had received the best long white cane training from blind people in the NFB, and I had heard and read 1,000 times from the Federation that with a positive attitude and confidence in myself, I could accomplish anything. Armed with this reminder, I set out to conduct the first lesson in bike riding. She put her bike helmet on and climbed aboard the bike with my holding it steady. I started with a lecture. I began by telling her that she would fall, and it might hurt some, but not to worry because she would probably fall many times, and it would not hurt so much. With that inspiring lecture, she then began climbing off the bike. I quickly realized that I should shut up and get on with the task at hand. I started by moving with my cane in one hand and the handlebars of the bike in the other. We walked and ran along like that for a few minutes. This was working, insomuch as I was finding my way just fine with my cane and holding up the bike. So I did what any father would do. I put one hand on the back of the seat and the other on a handlebar and told her to pedal. I took about 2 steps and gave the bike a good shove. As predicted, she went about 10 feet and fell. The next time she went about 20 feet, and so on until she was riding freely. It is now 2 years later, and Laura loves bike riding. In fact, she's quite good at it. Soon she will be big enough to drive a two-seater bike, and she and I will have great enjoyment together. To Laura, blindness has always just been one of my characteristics, just like hair loss. When all was said and done, my blindness had no impact upon my ability to teach bike riding. What mattered was Laura's unwavering trust and faith in her daddy's abilities to take care of any situation. No matter what she and I were doing, traveling through an airport, going to strange places, teaching swimming, or just walking down a street, I have always done my best to live up to the Federation's philosophy of blindness as being nothing more than a physical nuisance. And I use the skills of blindness I've learned to help live a completely normal life.
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7: All right, this next presentation is Lived Experience in Action, Blind Leadership. Comes to the Lighthouse Guild. Now, this next gentleman I first got to know when he was working at National Industries for the Blind, and at the time, if you noticed a blind person in the top leadership at National Industries for the Blind, you paid attention. But it was very clear when I met him the first time that he was not a token blind person. He was interested in bringing real, authentic, lived experience to the work that was happening there. He has gone on to build his executive skills and experience. He's taken on many leadership challenges, and I have followed his work from afar, and I've noticed that in everything he does, he tries to portray a positive image of high expectations for blind people. Most recently, he had great success at Guiding Eyes for the Blind, where he pioneered efforts to have guide dogs that you could run with. If I have the statistics right, he's run in 7 Chicago marathons. I don't know if he's still trying to get it right, or, but maybe we can sign him up as one of our blind ambassadors for our coast-to-coast effort. In preparation for our rideshare rally, we said we would reach out to guide dog training programs because we were sure that they would be in solidarity with our effort to push back on rideshare companies. You heard me say 2 days ago that only one guide dog training program came to our side in the rideshare rally, and that was Guiding Eyes for the Blind because of Thomas Panic. And because he's a blind person who's had the experience. I planned to go visit him at Guiding Eyes for the Blind, and a few days before I was scheduled to go visit him, he said, "Well, you can still come if you want, but just to let you know, I'm leaving here in a week." So I told him I'd come visit him at his next stop, which is in the leadership of the Lighthouse Guild, which is also a historic moment for the services at the Lighthouse Guild to have a blind person leading that organization in the state of New York. So I did visit with him within his first couple weeks at the Lighthouse Guild. And as this audience knows, we are always interested in having more blind leaders bring more authentic experience to the work of agencies for the blind. And I am confident, both from the history, but also from the initial meeting we had back in April, that this gentleman will help to bring true blind-centered approaches and more blind people into the work of the Lighthouse Guild, which I think is really significant for us at this time. He also has a lot of other interests, and he would like me to say, and we're very happy to welcome his wife, Dr. Melissa Panic, to this convention. So here to speak to us for the first time in his capacity as Chief Executive Officer of the Lighthouse Guild is Thomas Panic.

0: That's an amazing introduction. Thank you, Mark. Truly a privilege and a pleasure to be here with you today. I'm going to describe myself a little bit. My wife says I look a little bit like Ryan Reynolds. I'm wearing a Bourbon Street baseball cap, blue suit with checks, blue tie, gray pants, a bald, blind version of Ryan Reynolds, by the way. And I have a Yellow Lab guide dog at my side named Number 10. I'll get more into that in a little bit. You know, my favorite quote from Helen Keller says, "Life is either a daring adventure or nothing." To keep our faces towards change and behave like free spirits in the presence of fate is strength undefeatable. When I was a boy, I didn't know there was an organization like NFB that believed you can live the life you want. I didn't know that a transformative membership and advocacy organization of blind people was watching out for me. No one told me blindness was not going to hold me back. When I began to lose my vision 40 years ago, I had very little hope in a time when there was not much understanding about differences. And the ADA was the American Dental Association. And so I took a very difficult but adventurous path to get here today. I'd like to share it with you, hoping you can learn from my lived experience and I can learn from yours. A few months before I was born, Apollo 11 put an American flag on the moon. Back then, we committed our country to what seemed like an impossible goal, to put a man on the moon. We all know that together as a country, we made a dream come true. When I was only 8 years old, the stars in the night sky began to disappear. My older brother and I stared out of our bedroom window from the top bunk almost every night, searching for specks of light in the heavens above. One clear February night, Andy made a small triangle with his forefingers and thumbs pressed together, excitedly helping me find the brightest star in the night sky. I held my breath as long as I could so as not to fog up the window, pressing my forehead to the cold glass as if inches would make a difference in light years. "There, you can see the bright nose, can't you?" Andy asked impatiently as he wiped the glass clean with his pajama sleeve. Gasping for air, I held my breath again. I didn't know what to say because I saw nothing at all. Tears streamed down my cheeks. At 8 years old, I knew deep in my heart I was going blind. The blackening sky was just another reminder that every day I could see less than the day before and the day before that. No one explained to me that my night vision and visual field were slowly fading, causing the dog star to disappear forever. So, as a boy, I focused on what I could still see. That year, my kindergarten teacher, appropriately named Miss Armstrong, told me there was an American flag on the moon. So I squinted through my Spider-Man binoculars at the moon outside of my bedroom window, trying to see the flag. Back then, if your parents did not know something, there was no ChatGPT to ask. For those of you my age or older, you remember encyclopedias. I was a pretty determined boy and read one letter at a time that no telescope was capable of seeing the American flag from Earth. My self-diagnosis was, well, I must not be losing my vision after all, because no one could see perfectly. I felt a little better and entered the phase we call denial. Yep, that phase lasted, say, about 20 years. Blindness is a condition of lacking visual perception. We know that, and can be due to physiological or neurological factors. We know that. But I didn't know blindness had nothing to do with motivation, drive, or achievement. By the time I was in middle school, I noticed I had trouble seeing colors, chalkboards, and at night, I was completely unable to see. While I did not know this at the time, I had something much more important than 20/20 vision. But I was too eager to be like everyone else. So I tried to hide my sight loss and made a lot of excuses. At first, it was pretty simple. I knew I could not play tag at night, so I stayed indoors after dusk, blaming the mosquitoes. I preferred running over baseball or football because I could follow the footsteps of the runner right ahead of me. My coach could not understand why I never pulled ahead, and I always came in second place no matter how much we trained. I played slide trombone and memorized the music by ear. That was easy enough. That was okay until marching band, because I walked right into the drum set set up on the 50-yard line in the middle of the homecoming game. That slide poked right into the bass drum. I avoided any admission to anyone that something was different about the way that I perceived the world around me. Why? Fear. I thought that as soon as I let others know that I was losing my vision, my life would change. I didn't know there was NFB out there making a difference in my future. I did not know the power that could come from my lived experience. Failure is defined as being unsuccessful in achieving one's goal. It is to neglect to do something or to let someone down. But failure is an opportunity to learn. Being mobile on my own, I have failed. I have shattered my left leg, cracked open my head, broke both my arms, several ribs, and I've lost count of the number of stitches in me. Had I kept this up, I would never have reached some level of stability or safety. It would have been likely that I would have been unable to help others, let alone myself. There were things I was told I should never, ever do. But I thought as long as I didn't hurt anyone else, why not try? I began to think of the things that I often dreamed of, even if everyone else doubted any of them were possible. All sorts of impractical adventures filled my imagination. Running topped my list. Of course, I could always settle for jogging in place on a treadmill, like a hamster stuck on a wheel going nowhere fast. But I dreamed of finishing the biggest road races in the world, the Boston and New York marathons. Riding a bike was on my list, too. Perhaps I could find a tandem bicycle made for two without worrying about crashing. God forbid I would ever get behind the wheel of a car, but maybe one day cars would fly. What about stepping a mast and sailing the ocean or flying a plane? I took a deep breath, committing my growing list to memory. I counted to five impossible feats of fun on my left hand, and on the fingers of my right hand, I started counting up the implausible ways that I could help others, even though at the time, I could barely take care of myself. I couldn't see well enough to enlist in the armed services, but could I find a way to serve my sweet land of liberty? If I was lucky enough to become a father, could I care and provide for a family or build a house with my own two hands? And if I could ever find a way to help others avoid the pitfalls I had fallen into, I would jump at the chance. What would other people think? These things made most sighted people nervous. It didn't take long to envision my list and commit it to memory. A countdown list of the 10 most impossible of feats. These 10 things, I vowed, I would focus on above all else, even if they would make me and everyone around me panic. When I could no longer see well enough to be mobile, a great gift was given to me. I received a free white cane from an organization known by three letters, NFB. Shortly thereafter, I put my trust in a guide dog, and with my newfound skills, I could once again navigate the world on my own. At the age of 25, I finally went back to college. My first day with my first guide dog back on campus, I was proud of my difference. I walked into the library, and a young lady at the front desk handed me a key to a room. Back then, the access technology that we have in our smartphones took an entire room of scanners, computers, and devices to read textbooks aloud. So it was under lock and key. Well, My list of the impossible got a little shorter that day because that young lady who kept that key to the room also had the key to my heart. Dr. Melissa Panic, who is here today, please shout out. And nearly three decades later, we are proud parents of four young adults who are forging their own path. Our daughter Madeline is studying to be an ophthalmologist. Over the past 30 years, history has been made for people who are blind. Like many of us who feel different, I first believed that inclusion meant going again on the mainstream. And I'll tell you, I have to take a breath here. I started thinking to myself, what are those impossible goals? Demanded I need to push the limits and reach beyond the mainstream. I started with running. I started with a race called the Army 10 Miler. Anybody run that one? A sighted runner guided me through the race by connecting to my left arm by a tether. I trained and trained and trained, and the team I ran with came in second place. After the Army 10 Miler, I decided to run a half marathon. Before that race, I put the course map on the kitchen table, and Maddie, just a young girl at the time, guided my hand along the street map. She called out the turns patiently until I could visualize the route in my mind. As I was nearing the finish line, my guide runner was tethered at my side, and so far, it was a great race at a fast pace. But then, something happened. A photographer stepped out onto the race course to take my picture of all things, and I ran, boom, right into the cameraman holding this stool. That stool broke three of my ribs. Ouch. Now, my good friend Eli Manning, New York Giants quarterback, told me, two-time Super Bowl winner, gave me this guide dog at my side, and he told me running blind is a contact sport. So I rolled into the end zone across that finish line and crawled over to the medical tent. 1 year later, I trained with a team and qualified for the Boston Marathon. When I got ready at 4 a.m. Marathon Monday, I put on my Boston Strong hat with pride. It was my lucky hat as I set out to the start line. The first 16 miles were tough. My guides at my side, the Newton Hills were to come. And it was getting hotter. And at mile 21, I reached a hill called Heartbreak Hill. Just as I got beyond the crest of that hill, I knew something was very wrong. I turned as green as my Gatorade, flat on my back, and I went into the medical tent with only a few miles to go. I could not go on. I was about to fail. In running, we call this a DNF, or did not finish. But then Melissa came over with my guide dog to visit me. The Boston police took my dog to the medical tent and led him onto the course. He happily wagged his tail and sat by my side until I could get back on my feet. I stood up, got back on the course, and here's where the real story happens. With my guide walking alongside the course with me, I gave it my all to get to that finish line. The last 3 miles took me longer to complete than the first 23, but I was reminded of how powerful we can be when we find the power of our inner drive. Sometimes finding an empty chair, pairing my socks, or getting through a city feels like a marathon and takes most of my patience, effort, and energy. But just because I'm blind, it does not mean that we're entitled to a DNF. If you've failed, you have found an ideal lesson. So, you know me a little bit by now. Did I give up? I decided to give the Boston Marathon another try. I'm proud to say I finished Boston not only once, 5 years in a row, with a top 20 finish. But what about independently? There was only one challenge left in the world of running that I could think of: to run a race on my own, guided only by dogs. My guide dog and I arrived at the start line before sunrise, along with 20,000 other runners. I snapped on his bright yellow harness, which he proudly wore with his name imprinted on the side. Four green boots fit snugly around his oversized paws as he leaned into my side. The start gun popped, and we surged forward with the first wave of runners. The harness handle pulled taut as I felt the timing mat of the start line pass beneath my feet. Running blind with a guide dog is like dancing with a partner. With a little practice, our footsteps were in sync. That said, dogs have two left feet, right? We navigated expertly at a confident pace through Manhattan, and then we were off to the hills of Central Park. With less than 1 mile left to run, I could hear the familiar voices of my friends and family and trainers screaming with excitement. We made the final turn into the park with less than 400 meters to go. But no one was yelling my name. Instead, the crowds were cheering on the 2-foot-tall runner with four running shoes and a tail wagging at my side. I joined the chant, tightening my grip on the harness handle. Tears streamed down my face as I followed the first canine in history towards the finish line. I dreamed of this moment for a lifetime. That day, we proved to the world that with a little determination and ingenuity, anything you put on your list may one day be possible. If you want to hear how that story ended, pick up my book called 10, like the number spelled out, on Kindle or Audible Book. Who can name another impossible task on my list? How about flying a plane? Did I give up and say, I'm not flying no plane? No. Picture this. A blind guy calls the FAA and asks for a Braille version of the instrument flight rules. On my flight, I took off near Dulles Airport, and the instruments read aloud the altimeter, airspeed, and horizon. No, that wasn't me that landed on the White House lawn. I would not recommend this as a career path, but I think you get the point. You see, I demonstrated that reaching for the impossible diminishes our differences. So, what's next? I encourage each and every one of you to create your list of what now may seem impossible. You remember driving a car. How could I, a blind person, dare to put on my list of the impossible driving a car 30 years ago? Until I saw Mark going around Daytona. Anybody remember that? I am adding to my list every day. Here I am, standing before you, a dad, a CEO, and an athlete, proud of everything we've accomplished together. Like in a marathon, sometimes it may take me a little longer to finish. Other times, I know I'll be the first to forge a new path. Being the first president and CEO of Lighthouse Guild in New York is an honor. With this comes a responsibility to help others who are blind. Lighthouse Guild provides exceptional services that inspire us to attain our goals. Our vision is your vision. What's on your top 10 list? Share it with me, because I know in my heart now, anything is possible. Thank you very much.
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0: Teachers from the Greater Denver Area Public Schools, a back-to-school bag at our September meeting this fall. Each bag was valued at more than $200. Over the past few years, several of our members worked with blind high school and college students and were surprised to learn that many of them had exposure to Braille learning options but had no idea how to take advantage of them. Even some of the teachers of blind students, TBS, had no idea that their students could order their favorite books in Braille through the National Library Service for the Blind and Print Disabled, NLS, and be allowed to keep the book using NLS's Braille on Demand service. Last January, the new board of the Aurora chapter met to discuss the upcoming year's chapter goals and activities. Several worried that our blind kids in the area were not getting enough Braille and reading and writing practice. It was noted that the schools were generous in purchasing Braille note-takers and other high-tech devices, but that the blind students often could not take their devices home. Some members said that their sighted children and or grandchildren, now teachers in public schools, received back-to-school bags for their students, but everything was in print and not inclusive for our blind kids. Everyone felt that each blind child should be able to have at home their own tools to allow them to do their homework independently, along with inclusive tools so mom, dad, grandparents, or guardians could help them understand and complete homework assignments. We talked about what a back-to-school bag could look like and how our chapter could raise the money to supply a bag. Over the next several months, members researched and gathered supplies. Michelle Chacon, board member of the chapter and a TBS, began contacting other TBSs through the Greater Denver area to whom we could present the bags. To our sadness, the search took months, but we were ultimately able to find 5 Braille readers. Each bag included items that would encourage the reading and writing of Braille, tactile literacy, inclusive family time, and better access to school, home, and community participation for the kids. We included 1. A tote bag sold by our Parents of Blind Children division that was large and strong enough and had large pockets to separate the smaller items from the Braille books. 2. A Braille novel. 3. Cornerstones, the National Federation of the Blind of Colorado's History of Blind Leaders in both print and Braille. 4. A slate and stylus with a Dymo tape slot. 5. Dymo tape. 6. Braille paper. 7. A Braille ruler. 8. A Braille protractor. 9. A Braille number line. 10. A Braille calendar from the American Action Fund for Blind Children and Adults. 11. A sensational blackboard to create raised line drawings made by Colorado's own inclusive artist Ann Cunningham. The blackboard weighs little, is easy for the youngest students to carry in their backpack, and is simple enough to use so that a fellow student can trace a drawing with an ink pen and create a raised line picture for their classmate. 12. Drawing paper for the blackboard. 13. Scented markers to make their artwork at home fun and creative. 14. An accessible game. Each bag had a different game. 15. A bag of off-the-shelf, do-it-yourself accessibility tools. 16. An envelope with handouts for mom or dad. After the bags were presented, snacks were served, and the parents and children got a chance to work with the blind adults to learn how to use the items in the bag. We encouraged the families to reach out to us if they have any future questions about accessibility and inclusion for their blind child.
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2: A review of Friendships in the Dark, a blind woman's story of the people and pets who light up her world, by Donna W. Hill. From the editor, this book review was initially published on Goodreads and to Donna's blog at http://donna2014/09/29/friendships-in-the-dark-by-phyllis-campbell-a-book-review. Donna Hill is a member of our affiliate in Pennsylvania, and Phyllis Campbell is a member in Virginia. Here is Donna's review. When you read the subtitle of Friendships in the Dark, what do you think you'll be getting? Stories about great people? Great animals? If so, you would be correct. This book has awesome dogs, cats, and people in spades.

0: It's an excellent read on so many levels, not the least of which is that it gives us a glimpse into the world of America's greatest generation from the perspective of someone who witnessed its realities as a child. Each chapter begins with a quote, always a crowd pleaser for me. My favorites are, 1. No one ever gets far unless he accomplishes the impossible at least once a day, by Elbert Hubbard. 2. Hope against hope and ask till you receive, by James Montgomery. 3. Our greatest glory is not in never falling, but in rising every time we fall, by Confucius. If you stumbled over the part about a blind woman, however, you may be weary, worried that you just don't want to read something that makes you feel sorry for someone's problems, or that, whatever compensations that may have come into this woman's life, you would find small comfort in them. If that's the case, my sympathies, because you are woefully off base. I have never felt cheated of the rich beauty the world has to give, writes Campbell, who was born totally blind. For as long as I can remember, I have reached out to the world around me, giving and taking all the good things life has to offer. Friendships in the Dark is the story of exultant joy in the midst of life's challenges, the power of dedicated teachers, humor, and a casual honesty brought to life for the reader by a master writer. Campbell's prose is playful, happy without being sappy, poignant without being morose, a perfectly balanced view into the best of family, community, and the triumphant splendor of the human spirit. Phyllis Campbell was a child living on a Virginia farm during World War II, the youngest of four children. It's a home filled with love, concern for a brother going off to war, and the determination of a mother that her girls were going to be successful and independent, despite what the neighbors think. Yes, Phyllis wasn't the first blind kid in the family. 7 years her senior, Inez was also blind, and she teaches Phyllis Braille and awakens in her a love of reading that would guide her throughout her life. When it's time for Phyllis to join her sister at Virginia's residential school for the blind, their older sister Faye gets a job there to be with them. 6-year-old Phyllis falls ill and experiences the problems that faced children needing procedures at a time when the doctors were overseas. Soon her father leaves the farm he loves and takes a job in town so the family can be closer. The cows and horses can't come, but can her parents bring young Phyllis's beloved dog and cat? Campbell shows us dogs and cats like no one else can. How they interact differently with blind and deaf children, how they befriend mentally ill patients at the hospital where her father works, and how they purr and wag their way into even the most reluctant hearts. This is the story of a young girl growing into a mature, loving, talented, and independent woman. The story of how music, flowers, and a dog bring that woman and the love of her life together. And the story of countless improbable but true ways that dogs and cats play vital roles in the lives of their people. It is also the story of how a guide dog named Lear gives a woman independence even as she loses sight of its true meaning. There is sadness, but Phyllis is optimistic and confident from the beginning, largely protected from the humiliation, despair, and isolation many blind people experience. Her story is a reminder to those who have experienced it, and an awakening to those who haven't of the incredible joy which is possible when we reach out to one another as equals, embrace family and community, and are reassured that, whether or not our prayers are answered, they are always heard. Phyllis Campbell, a member of the NFB Writers Division who writes 2 bi-monthly columns for the Our Special magazine, National Braille Press, serves as organist at Faith Lutheran Church in historic downtown Staunton, Virginia. She teaches piano and voice, specializing in Braille music. Born in Amherst County, Virginia, Phyllis moved to Staunton at age 7. She is a graduate of the Virginia School for the Deaf and the Blind and went on to study at Lynchburg College in Lynchburg, Virginia, and Dunsmore Business College in Staunton. She took further courses from the Hadley School for the Blind, Winnetka, Illinois. In 1989, she received their Lifelong Learning Award. She has worked as a music teacher, peer counselor, computer tutor, and as youth transition coordinator. Phyllis has been writing since the 60s. Her first novel was Come Home My Heart, Avalon Books, 1986. Friendships in the Dark, Brett Books, 1996. Her memoir about growing up blind was picked up by St. Martin's Press, 1997, and translated into Chinese, Seabreeze, China, 1998. Who Will Hear Them Cry? And A Place to Belong were self-published in 2012. Her most recent release is the suspense novel Out of the Night, 2014, available from Smashwords as electronic downloads in a variety of file types, including .mobi, Kindle, .epub, Apple, Nook, Sony, 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
2: Will the U.S. Supreme Court's Loper Bright decision burn blind students? By Carlton and Cook Walker. A photo appears on the page, the caption, Carlton and Cook Walker. From the Associate Editor. This article is reprinted from the summer 2024 issue of Future Reflections, the magazine of the National Organization of Parents of Blind Children. Here is what its editor, Deborah Ken Stein, said to introduce the article. From the editor, as many readers of Future Reflections are aware, Carlton Walker is a fierce and tireless advocate for the rights of blind children. As an attorney, a teacher of blind students, and the parent of a blind child, she brings many layers of experience and expertise to the challenges blind children face today. In this article, she explains a recent ruling by the U.S. Supreme Court and ponders how blind students may be affected. School is out, but the summer of 2024 has kept me and other education advocates very busy. While we monitor the provision of extended school year, ESY, services to our students, we also support our families with ideas for summertime learning and fun. Summertime also brings the annual convention of the National Federation of the Blind, NFB, as well as the annual conference of the National Organization of Parents of Blind Children, NOPBC, and the annual meeting of Professionals in Blindness Education, PIBE. Both the NOPBC and PIBE are divisions of the NFB. This summer also marked the inaugural class of NFB's IEP Advocacy Academy, and several participants presented IEP, Individualized Education Plans, workshops at the NFB convention. As I eagerly prepared for the NFB convention, the U.S. Supreme Court issued a decision that seemed to change the very foundation of federal law. As you may know, federal law provides the basis for IEPs, the documents that guide the educational access, instruction, and tools for students with disabilities, including blindness and low vision. In addition, federal law serves as the bedrock of civil rights laws that secure the right to both reasonable accommodations and freedom from disability-related discrimination. In recent years, the U.S. Supreme Court issued three opinions that have expanded the rights of students with disabilities: Andrew F. v. Douglas County School District, 2017, Fry v. Napoleon Community Schools, 2017, and Perez v. Sturgis Public Schools, 2023. None of these decisions had a dissent. Each justice agreed with the judgments of the court, judgments that solidified the rights of disabled students. Andrew F. clarified that IEPs must be appropriately ambiguous in light of the students' circumstances. Fry opened the door to allowing students with disabilities to enforce their civil rights to reasonable accommodations, even when the IEP team refuses an accommodation. The unanimous Perez decision further empowered disabled students with IEPs by removing a long-standing hurdle to enforcing their civil rights outside the IEP process. As an advocate for blind/low-vision students and their families, I eagerly embraced each of these rulings. Taken together, these three decisions strengthen my clients' positions as we advocate for a free and appropriate public education, FAPE, including instruction in blindness skills such as Braille, Nemeth code, tactile graphics, assistive technology, and orientation and mobility. The fact that the U.S. Supreme Court reached each of these judgments unanimously served to reinforce the principles of these cases. Meanwhile, the NFB has continued its tireless advocacy for blind individuals, including public school students. These efforts have resulted in notable federal prosecutions for our students, including federal regulations and positive administrative regulatory guidance from the U.S. Department of Education and the U.S. Department of Justice, through Dear Colleague letters, fact sheets, and other publications. These documents help clarify the rights of blind/low-vision students to IEPs, Braille, assistive technology, and more in public schools, including public charter schools. These guidance documents have also clarified the right of students of all ages attending public or private schools or colleges to accessible curricular materials, effective communication, etc. On June 24, 2024, the U.S. Department of Justice's final rule regarding non-discrimination on the basis of disability, accessibility of web information and services of state and local government entities became effective. Wow! And in just a few days, the NFB convention would bring together thousands of blind people and allies. NFB IEP Advocacy Academy participants would be presenting their first IEP workshops. Despite the suffocating heat of June, buds of equity abounded in the garden of blind students' rights. Yet, on June 28, 2024, before those buds had a chance to bloom, our U.S. Supreme Court issued an opinion that threatens to scorch those buds and leave the garden wilted and weak. This case, Loper Bright Enterprises versus Raimondo, upended 4 decades of jurisprudence in the area of administrative law. In non-lawyer speak, Loper Bright diminished the power of many of the educational and civil rights protections that blind/low-vision students enjoyed prior to June 28. In Loper Bright, the court expressly overruled its own June 25, 1984, unanimous decision, Chevron versus Natural Resource Defense Council, which recognized the expertise of regulatory agencies such as the U.S. Department of Education and the U.S. Department of Justice, and directed the courts to give deference to reasonable agency interpretations of congressional statutes in cases where those statutes were ambiguous. This interpretation became known as the Chevron Rule, and it served as the basis of administrative law for more than 40 years. While we still do not know the full impact of the Loper Bright decision, we do know some things. Loper Bright does not have an impact on case law, court decisions, or federal law passed by Congress. Instead, Loper Bright removes the Chevron rule, so courts will no longer defer automatically to federal agency regulations or guidance. Nevertheless, Loper Bright instructs that courts may use regulations and agency guidance to help determine the appropriate interpretation of ambiguous congressional legislation. For blind students, Loper Bright will likely impact civil rights, reasonable accommodations, and freedom from disability-related discrimination more than educational rights, IEPs. Congressional law, the Individuals with Disabilities Education Act, plainly sets forth many IEP rights, including broad definitions of assistive technology devices and services, least restricted environment, members of an IEP team, and the explicit inclusion of orientation and mobility services as related services. Moreover, the IDEA statute, Individuals with Disabilities Education Act, includes the Braille provision, which ensures the rights of blind/low-vision students to Braille use and instruction unless such is deemed inappropriate for the student. Loper Bright does not impact these important educational rights. In addition, as noted above, other recent Supreme Court decisions have bolstered students' educational rights. Loper Bright will likely have far more impact in the area of civil rights. At its core, Loper Bright argues that the Chevron rule stripped courts of their duty to interpret congressional statutes and major civil rights statutes such as the Americans with Disabilities Act, ADA, and Section 504 of the Rehabilitation Act of 1973. These statutes tend to be less detailed and more controversial than is the IDEA. In particular, businesses and governments may well seek to use Loper Bright to challenge the long-awaited web accessibility rules referenced above. Other regulations and guidance relating to reasonable accommodations may face challenges as well. Back to our initial question, will the U.S. Supreme Court's Loper Bright decision burn blind students? I have to offer the typical lawyer answer. It depends. I do not expect Loper Bright to shake the foundations of educational rights for blind students. However, I fear that it will burn individuals who rely on civil rights protections contained in the ADA and the Section 504 regulations for guidance, including blind individuals of all ages. Let us be ever hopeful and ever vigilant.
1: 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Because low expectations create obstacles between blind people and our dreams. NFBRN, the National Federation of the Blind, Radio Network.
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4: 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But is the product right for you? We offer objective analysis of its strengths and weaknesses. It's Jonathan Mosen at the Jernigan Institute in Baltimore, Maryland, welcoming you to episode 48 of the podcast. And just before we go on to the main event, a reminder that the National Federation of the Blind's Center of Excellence in Non-Visual Accessibility is having another boutique. This one is on October the 27th at 2 p.m. Eastern. And the subject this time is AI tools in employment. AI tools are increasingly part of everyday life. They can assist with everything from researching information to shopping to taking notes. They're also of use for job-related tasks. So join us to learn how you can use artificial intelligence, AI tools, for employment. Topics we'll cover in this webinar include writing and editing documents and presentations, taking notes and summarizing meetings, using deep research to find information, and using AI tools to overcome accessibility barriers. You can register for this boutique by going to nfb.org/cena. That's nfb.org/CENA. You'll then want to choose the events and training link. If you can't attend in person, it would still be worth registering if you have an interest in this topic, because we will make a recording available to you after the event. Nothing quite like turning up, though, so that you can participate in the Q&A. So we look forward to you being a part of this on October the 27th. Today we're going to be taking a look at the OrbitSpeak. Orbit Research has established a reputation for delivering access technology at reasonable price points. Their breakthrough True Braille technology has enabled signage quality refreshable Braille at fractions of traditional costs, resulting in the successful Orbit Reader line of Braille displays. The OrbitSpeak represents the company's continued mission to make innovative, high-performance access technology accessible. OrbitSpeak is a product that in our community we've come to call a note-taker. As is the case with other products in this category, the OrbitSpeak does far more than just take notes. This device has Braille input and speech output, so this is not a Braille display. Orbit Research announced OrbitSpeak at CSUN in 2022, so it predates the return of the Blazy family to this category of product, and there was a lot of call for something like the Braille and Speak, but with a modern twist to come back. OrbitSpeak comes in two versions, Standard and Plus, and both versions share identical physical specifications. So let's look at the dimensions. It is a small device, 6.7 inches long, and 2.9 inches wide. It's 0.6 inches thick. And if you do centimeters, it is 17 by 7.5 by 1.5 centimeters. It weighs exactly 7.4 ounces. That's 210 grams. 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The design means that it will fit comfortably in a pocket or a purse. 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Notably, the Plus units currently ship with standard features plus a music player, an internet radio tuner, a podcatcher, a voice recorder, and an enhanced book reader. And because it's the same hardware, if you choose to purchase an OrbitSpeak Standard to begin with and then you decide that you want Plus, perhaps you can't afford the whole thing right now, but you'd like to save and purchase the upgrade later, you can do that. It'll cost you $199. So it does cost $50 more to upgrade later than if you'd made the Plus purchase initially. Let's give you an orientation of the OrbitSpeak as if you had the unit on a desk in front of you. And we'll start with the top surface, because at the very back of that top surface, you have a standard 6-key Perkins keyboard. And if you're familiar with the Orbit Writer, it feels quite similar to that. What I'm going to do is just braille on it a little bit, fairly close to the mic. You can hear what it sounds like. So it's quite quiet. You can braille up a storm without making too much noise. The keyboard is not too clicky. Between dots 1 and 4, you have a navigation pad. You've got up arrow, down arrow, left arrow, and right arrow, and a button in the middle that serves as a select key. So when you press that, you will normally execute the choice that you have arrowed to. And right below that is the space bar. On the immediate left and right of the space bar are dots 7 and 8, respectively. This takes a bit of getting used to, but the advantage of it is that, of course, it narrows the width of the unit, which makes it easy to fit in a pocket. But if you want a backspace or press enter, which are the traditional functions when you're using contracted braille, then you'll have to get used to resting your thumbs on dots 7 and 8 rather than just go to the left of dot 3 and dot 6, as many of us are used to on larger keyboards. There are function keys to the left and right of dots 7 and 8. So you have F1 and F2 on the left-hand side, F3 and F4 on the right. And they are often used on their own or in conjunction with modifiers such as the spacebar, backspace, and enter to perform system functions. All of that is clearly documented in the manual. And that's all you have on the top surface. It's a very simple layout. If we go to the left-hand side of the unit, there is a 3.5mm headphone jack and the power button. The power button has a tactually distinctive nub on it, so it's really difficult to miss. If the device has been shut down completely, then you will hold this button in and you'll feel a series of vibrations. It does take a little while to start up from a cold start, but that's typically not how you would use the unit anyway. Once it's started up, you can tap the power button. It goes into a hibernation mode where it doesn't use too much battery. And then you can tap it again. It will wake up. And in the traditional note taker style that blind people have become used to, you'll be put right back in the application that you came from. And if you're reading a book or editing a file, you'll be placed exactly where you were before you hibernated the unit. On the right-hand side, there's a USB-C port. You can use this for charging the unit, and you can also connect other accessories to it. For example, to record this demo, I'm connecting a Focusrite Vocaster 2 that I have at my office here at the Jernigan Institute via USB-C. And the USB-C port is detecting that it's an audio device and behaving accordingly. The specs say that you will get 15 hours of battery life if you play this thing at full blast on its little speaker continuously. What that means is that if you're using it for normal purposes, taking the occasional notes, writing documents, doing a little bit of media, you're likely to get far more than that, and it will certainly easily last you through a work or school day, maybe even a couple of those. There's an SD card slot in the front of the unit, and they say that it will take up to 2 terabytes of storage, and there's 32 gigabytes of storage on the unit itself. That's plenty of storage for books and a little bit of media that you might like to place on the device. You have 2 text-to-speech options with multiple variants. You've got Runa TTS from Access Mind, which is effectively Vocalizer, and that gives you the Vocalizer voices that many of us are familiar with. By default, certainly in the US market, it comes up talking with the Zoe voice. I have changed it to the Daniel UK English voice, and that's the one that we'll be using for the demo. It also supports Google text-to-speech, and if you like your voices sounding very human and natural, that is an option that you can consider, particularly if you're going to read a lot of books with this device. I've noticed, though, that when you switch to the Google text-to-speech, you will see a significant reduction in responsiveness. So if I arrow around here right now with the Daniel voice selected, you can hear that is
5: 8 of 9.
4: Very responsive indeed. It is snappy and quite a pleasure to use. Not so much if you choose the Google text-to-speech, but that's the trade-off for more natural-sounding voices. So as you hear, we have the OrbitSpeak up and running now, and I'm going to go to the top of the menu. It's good to see that Orbit has deployed Braille conventions that many of us are familiar with. that date all the way back to the VersaBraille in the 1980s. So if I press dots 1, 2, 3 chord, for those not familiar with that concept, that means to press dots 1, 2, and 3 together while holding down the space bar, we'll get to the top of this menu.
5: File Manager, F, 1 of 9.
4: To move through the menu, we could press dot 4 chord. To move back, we can press dot 1 chord. And also, we can use the up and down arrow keys between dots 1 and 4. That's what I'm going to do. I'll arrow down.
5: Book Reader, R, 2 of 9.
4: You can reduce the verbosity of this if you don't want to hear the shortcut key because you're familiar with it and you don't want to hear the position in the list. You do have settings to disable that.
5: Editor, E, 3 of 9. 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
4: There are some submenus here, and when you find the submenu, you can right arrow to invoke the submenu, or you can press Enter, which is dot 8, to the right of the spacebar. 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
5: User guide, U, 1 of 2.
4: That's dot 8, of course, to the right of the spacebar.
5: Audio tutorial, T, 2 of 2.
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6: 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I'm Lisa Salinger, and I'm pleased to be your guide as we go through all the features of this fascinating little unit. This tutorial is sponsored by Orbit Research. And
4: I just pressed the spacebar to pause the audio. So it's very simple to get listening to the audio tutorial if that's how you want to learn. And of course, the purpose of what we're doing here on Access On is not to duplicate that audio tutorial, because we have limited time. This is just to give you an overview of some of the things that the OrbitSpeak can do. So if you want to go into greater depth, then you can check out this audio tutorial if you'd like to learn that way, or you can load the user guide and search it. You can use some of the navigation commands that we will talk about to navigate that user guide as well. And while we're in this audio tutorial, let's have a look at some of the ways that you navigate audio. This is a convention that we see throughout OrbitSpeak. By using up and down arrow, you can choose the granularity, if you will, as kind of an Android term. And then if you use left and right arrow, you can navigate by that amount. So if I down arrow now.
5: Time, 5 seconds. Time, 10 seconds.
4: If I press the right arrow key.
6: Well, that will be just enough to get.
4: The playback resumed and I navigated by 10 seconds. Now if I down arrow.
5: Time, 30 seconds. 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
4: You can navigate by tracks if you're in a playlist of some kind.
5: Playback speed.
4: And now there is playback speed. So let's have a listen to what this sounds like when Lisa is sped up.
6: You up and running.
5: Playback speed 110%.
6: And some of the other things that you will need to continue in your learning.
5: Playback speed 120%.
6: A bundle, or there is some sort of promotion going on, you may also find other.
5: Playback speed 130%.
6: Wall adapter, case, SD card, lanyard.
4: I'll just pause and say hats off to Orbit Research for giving this degree of configurability in terms of the playback speed.
6: Wired and blue.
5: Playback speed 140%.
6: Facilities. So knowing what you have purchased or what is part of a promotion is a good thing. And
5: playback speed 150%.
6: You will want to contact the place where you purchased your OrbitSpeak to correct any inaccuracies.
5: Playback speed 160%.
6: OrbitSpeak is a small rectangle about the size of your average smartphone, although a bit thicker. Let's start with the easiest.
5: Playback speed 170%.
6: So that the keys are facing down, you'll find that the back is pretty much flat. There are four little rubber feet on the unit. And the
5: playback speed 180%.
6: That's pretty much all there is on the bottom. There is not a user replaceable battery, so there is no receptacle for such. Turning over the unit, I would
5: playback speed 190%.
6: For the sake of learning, so that we're kind of all on the same page, so that the power button and the headphone jack are on the left. So the power button is displayed.
5: Playback speed 200%.
6: The button itself has a dot in the center, and that will be sort of in the upper left when you have the unit.
4: Playback speed is now at 200%, and that is actually as fast as it will go.
5: Playback speed at maximum level.
4: I guess it's possible that may not be fast enough for some people who really do like to crank up their audio. So you can go to 200%. You can also go down to 50% playback speed if you want to slow it down, maybe for dictation purposes, or perhaps you're learning a language and you want it slowed down. Here's what it sounds like if we slowly sit down to 50%.
6: Is a standard headphone jack. If you move your fingers around to the lower left hand.
4: If I down arrow at this point.
5: Time, 5 seconds.
4: That is also a characteristic of the Orbit Speak. The menus do wrap. So if you keep going down, you'll eventually work your way around all the menu options. As is a fairly traditional convention, you can press Z chord to exit an application. You can also press the 4-sign chord, dots 1, 2, 3, 4, 5, 6, together with the space bar to get back to the main menu.
5: Home, help submenu, audio tutorial, key, 2 of 2.
4: And you're taken back to where you were before, so if I press the left arrow key.
5: Help submenu, H, 9 of 9.
4: Now we're back on the main menu. And we can continue to arrow through the menu or press first letter navigation. All of these functions have unique first letters, so you can learn what they are and bypass arrowing around the menu altogether. And they're mnemonic in most cases, so if you want to go to the podcast player, you could just press P and get straight there. There's not even any requirement to press enter because they're unambiguous commands. There is no command that starts with the same letter on the main menu. I won't spend too much time on the file manager, but it is a comprehensive file manager. You can copy and rename and work with files. You can also use the USB port on the OrbitSpeak to connect it to your computer. And when you do that, your OrbitSpeak will come up as a drive, and you'll be able to navigate the files that way using File Explorer on your Windows device. That may be way easier for many people, especially if you want to get a lot of content on the device. Well, you can copy it from your Windows computer if you have a lot of BRF files. Maybe you downloaded those from BARD or something like that, because there is no BARD support in the OrbitSpeak natively. So you could copy BRF files into the device. You could copy media files. You could also go in reverse. It does record. It has a microphone on this device. So if you've made a recording and you want to take that recording somewhere else, you can do that as well by copying from the OrbitSpeak to somewhere on your computer. Now, some people will prefer to do that over using the file manager, but both options are valid and available to you.
5: Book reader, R, 2 of 9.
4: The book reader supports a wide variety of file formats, and they include DAISY, PDF, EPUB, DOCX, so that's the format that Microsoft Word creates, BRF, Braille Ready files, and BRL files as well, and good old standard text files. I don't believe that Markdown is supported in here. I haven't seen any reference to Markdown being supported. OrbitSpeak has some online services built in, but there isn't any NLS support built in at this point, be it Braille or audio. There's a workaround for the Braille, but not the audio, because the audio uses a codec that needs to be licensed, and if that codec doesn't exist on a device, then it won't play NLS barred books. But if you want to use Braille books on this device, then you can certainly download them on a PC and transfer them across to the OrbitSpeak. This time, I'm going to push the select button in the middle of the arrow keys to invoke the book reader.
5: Categories list. 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
4: And it has wrapped back to the top. I'm going to go down one.
5: Online services.
4: And we'll have a look in here.
5: Online services list. Project Gutenberg. 1 of 1.
4: Project Gutenberg is set up. For those not familiar, this is a service that gives you access to a large number of titles in the public domain. So if I press select on this.
5: English, 1 of 10.
4: There are 10 available languages. I will choose English.
5: Hymns and Hymn Writers of Denmark, 1 of 11.
4: It's been able to go here because we have Wi-Fi connected. I've got the OrbitSpeak connected to the Wi-Fi here at the Jernigan Institute. Setting up Wi-Fi is very easy to do. It will show you available SSIDs that are visible. If you need to enter a key for the Wi-Fi, then you can do so in computer braille and you are set up. So that's how we are on Project Gutenberg.
5: Lisbeth Longfrock, 2 of 11. Radio Boys Cronies or Bill Brown's Radio, 3 of 11. With the Turks in Palestine, 4 of 11. Stories in verse, 5 of 11. Autumn Leaves, original pieces in prose and verse, 6 of 11. Professor Royce's Libel, a public appeal for redress to the corporation and overseers of Harvard University, 7 of 11. Leah Mordecai, a novel, 8 of 11. Outings at Odd Times, 9 of 11. Travels in a Treetop, 10 of 11. Show More, 11 of 11.
4: And that's what happens. So there are a maximum usually of 10 or 11 items on a menu, and then you'll get a Show More option. This is a good opportunity for me to introduce a concept that's important within OrbitSpeak, and that is the context menu. To invoke this, you press M chord, and it's a little bit like, I guess, a combination of tapping the Alt key on a Windows computer, or sometimes like tapping the Application key on a Windows computer, and you will get a menu based on where you are on the device. So if we do it from here, it will be pertaining to Project Gutenberg and the fact that we're in an online service. So I'll press M chord now.
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4: I'm going to press enter to search Project Gutenberg.
5: Search dialog, search edit.
4: And I'm going to see if I can find some Oscar Wilde, so I'm just going to braille in Wilde.
5: W-I-L-D-E.
4: Because we're in a dialog at this point, this is another opportunity for me to introduce the concept of dialogues in OrbitSpeak, and you navigate dialogues in the same way that you would on your PC or your Mac. Any graphical environment, in fact, you would press the tab key, and in Braille, that is dots 4-5 chord, typically.
5: OK button. Cancel button. Search edit. Wilde.
4: So that's all we have. And if I press dot 8 or enter, it will invoke the default button, which is OK.
5: Start searching. Please wait. Selected prose of Oscar Wilde. 1 of 11.
4: All right.
5: Selected poems of Oscar Wilde. 2 of 11. Oscar Wilde, A Study, 3 of 11. In Good Company, Some Personal Recollections of Swinburne, Lord Roberts, Watts Dunton, Oscar Wilde, Edward Whymper, S.J. Stone, Stephen Phillips, 4 of 11.
4: I won't go through all of those results, but we found Oscar Wilde pretty quickly. Probably a good chance for me to reread The Importance of Being Earnest, in which Gwendolyn Fairfax famously says, "I always keep a diary. One should always have something sensational to read on the train." He was so witty, wasn't he? All right, if I push B chord at this point, we can go back a level.
5: Categories list. Online services selected.
4: And now we're back on the categories list. 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So I'm going to invoke the context menu once again by pressing M chord.
5: Context menu. 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
4: That's what I want to do, so I'll press dot 8 to do that.
5: 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List. Sugamaya Pastor Kalia, 1 of 4. Project Gutenberg, 2 of 4. Bookshare, 3 of 4. Av 3715 Ru, 4 of 4.
4: Those are the four online services that OrbitSpeak supports at the moment. Orbit Research tells me that NFB Newsline support is very close, so that's exciting, because it means that you can access all the publications that we offer through NFB Newsline and read them on this little device. So that will be coming soon. In the meantime, I'm just going to see what it's like to add my Bookshare account.
5: Bookshare, 3 of 4. Login dialog. Username. Edit.
4: So I'm going to type my username and pause the recording while I do that. I should mention that I entered my username, which is an email address, in computer braille. And that means that if you want to enter the at symbol, you would press dot 7 and dot 4 together, since we're in computer braille. I then pressed .45 chord, and it asked me to enter my password, which I have now done. So let's press .8 and see if it logs us in.
5: Please wait. 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
4: I'm optimistic. Let's see what's in there now.
5: Online services list. Project Gutenberg, 1 of 2.
4: Sounds good. And if I down arrow.
5: Bookshare, 2 of 2.
4: Now if we go into Bookshare.
5: My assigned books, 1 of 6. My reading lists, 2 of 6. My history, 3 of 6. Latest, 4 of 6. Popular, 5 of 6. Categories, 6 of 6.
4: You can now search for and download books. Because we're in Bookshare now, if I perform an F chord for find, or I could go to the context menu and search that way, we can search for a title on Bookshare, find it and download it and start reading it. In the case of Bookshare, you can choose to download in EPUB format or DAISY. The choice is yours. If you exit a book and do something else with your Orbit Speak, and then you come back, the book will pick up from where you left off, and you can also create bookmarks. That might be an additional safeguard, but it's also particularly useful if you're studying and you want to put bookmarks at various reference points in your book. It's all supported. There are shortcut keys. If you don't remember all of those shortcut keys initially, you can invoke the context menu, and they're there. That's a very cursory look at the book reader. I'm going to go back to the main menu.
5: Home. Book reader. R. To editor. E. 3 of 9.
4: The editor is next. Let's take a quick look at this.
5: Untitled. Editor.
4: With a device like this, you really want to be able to get in there and start writing as soon as you need to write something down. And you can certainly do that with Orbit Speak. 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You don't even need to press enter or any other confirmation key. You're in a blank document right away, and you can start writing. An important point to note, if you want to write in contracted Braille, that is not enabled by default. The default Braille table is set to English Unified Uncontracted. You can go to the settings menu at any time, and if I press O chord, we can get there.
5: Settings, general options, O.
4: I'll down arrow.
5: Speech options, S. Braille settings, L.
4: And we'll just check what we have here.
5: Braille settings, dialogue, translation table, combo box, English, unified, contracted, 5 of 11.
4: When you're in a combo box like this in Orbit Speak, you can just press left and right arrow keys to make an adjustment. I'll just press tab.
5: OK, button.
4: And we'll accept that.
5: Translation table has been successfully saved. Set date and time options. Braille settings. L.
4: All right, we're back in settings, so I will go back to the main menu.
5: Home. Editor. E.
4: And
5: 3
4: I'll
5: of
4: press
5: 9.
4: E.
5: Untitled. Editor. Edit.
4: Now, I can definitely Braille in contracted Braille.
5: Test. TH. Space. IS. Space. Tech. Capital J. O. N. A. T. H. A. N. Space.
4: So as you can hear, it's speaking the contractions as I write them. And now if I perform a C chord, which is a standard convention with these sorts of devices to read the current line.
5: This is Jonathan.
4: Yeah, we have it in contracted Braille, and it has automatically back translated it. If we save this, it'll turn into a text file so that we can take this somewhere else. I can press S chord.
5: Save as. Dialogue. File name. Edit. New text document. TXT.
4: If I press the tab key.
5: File type, combo box .txt, .brf, .brew.
4: And those are the three file types that you have. So you can save as a contracted Braille file, you can save as a plain text file, and once you've done that, of course, you can take it into anything on your PC to work with. I'll just quit this save dialog if I can.
5: Cancelled.
4: And now I'm going to just briefly show you the context menu. And many of the functions are available with shortcut keys as well that you can commit to memory if you use this device frequently enough.
5: Context menu, file submenu, F. Edit submenu, E. Search submenu, S. Read submenu, R. File submenu, F.
4: And now we've wrapped around to the file menu. So you can select text, you can copy it, you can do basic notepad / scratchpad functions with this, and get something written down when you need to. Let's go back to the main menu.
5: Home. Editor. E. 3 of 9.
4: We have covered the media player as we were passing through Lisa's excellent audio tutorial that is built into the Orbit Speak. But I will mention here that the media player supports a wide variety of audio and video files, all the things that you would expect, like MP3 and M4A files, and FLAC files as well. It goes back and supports Windows media files and a range of other quite obscure formats as well. So chances are good that the OrbitSpeak media player will play most things that you throw at it. And when you're in a media file, you can up and down arrow to choose how you want to navigate, and then left and right arrow to actually act on that navigation. So you may use this for spoken word content, but you could equally use it for playing music. And if you're doing that, you may find the shuffle mode very handy. It does have that built into the player as well. The next item on certainly the OrbitSpeak Plus, which we have here at the International Braille and Technology Center, is this.
5: 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P, 5 of 9.
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5: Pause.
4: Here is the thing that I was delighted to see. I'm going to press enter with C, and you do see this sometimes in OrbitSpeak, for example, if you want to create a new file in the editor. While you're in the editor, you can press enter with N to do that, and you can press enter with O to open a file, thus bypassing the menu. So I'm going to press enter with C at this point.
5: Chapters, dialogue, chapters, list, Bard Mobile, 1 of 24.
4: It was a busy podcast last week, wasn't it? So I can down arrow.
5: NLS Digital Talking Book Machine, 2 of 24. Locked out of Uber due to inaccessible ID verification, 3 of 24.
4: And I can press enter on that.
5: Playing episode, new Apple OS feedback, no more public betas of JAWS, and NLS feedback. Play.
4: A serious issue to raise now from Sean. He says, hello, Access On. I have been blocked from requesting...
5: Pause.
4: There we go, and we jumped straight to that chapter. Also, if I continue to play, I can press .4 on its own to navigate between chapters.
5: Play. And now, camera in the iPhone 17 range.
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4: So it announces the chapter as we move to it. 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
5: Context menu, play.
4: And now down arrow.
5: Start recording.
4: Yes, you can record and you can do that onto an SD card if you have oodles of storage on the SD card. And also, as I said earlier, there is 32 gigabytes of storage built right into the OrbitSpeak, so you can record on here as well. It's a very nice feature if you just happen to be listening to something interesting. We hear from people sometimes who say things like, what was that speech that we just heard on NFBRN? If you have a device like this, you can go ahead and just start recording and you can listen to it whenever you would like to. Let's go to the main menu once again.
5: Home. Internet radio. I. 6 of 9.
4: I'm going to press dot 4 chord just for variety's sake.
5: Utility submenu. U. 7 of 9.
4: Which is another way to navigate down through the menu. And this is utilities. It's a submenu. So I'm going to press the right arrow key to expand it.
5: Check battery status. B. 1 of 9.
4: You can also press a CH chord for check anywhere in the system to get this information.
5: Battery level, 87%, not plugged in.
4: That's pretty good, actually, because we've been doing some extensive evaluation of OrbitSpeak prior to recording this for you, so it holds a charge very well. Well, down arrow.
5: Check current time, T, 2 of 9.
4: That's pretty straightforward. You can also press a T chord from anywhere to get the time.
5: Check current date, D, 3 of 9. Calculator, C, 4 of 9.
4: The calculator is a basic one that has a range of typical functions that you would expect to find on a basic calculator, and it works the way that you would expect.
5: Calendar, I, 5 of 9.
4: Let's have a look at the calendar function. To the best of my knowledge, this calendar function does not synchronize with anything such as your Google Calendar or your Microsoft Exchange calendar. So you want to use this if you're using the device pretty much in isolation from anything else, or you've decided that the calendar is just so straightforward and so good that you are going to make it your primary calendar. If you do have a situation, though, where anybody is sharing appointments with you, you would have to enter those manually into the device.
5: Calendar, the 16th of October 2025, Thursday, no appointments.
4: Let's arrow around. So first, left and right arrow.
5: The 17th of October 2025, Friday, no appointments.
4: Yeah, right arrow moves me by day. I'll go back.
5: The 16th of October 2025, Thursday, no appointments.
4: And now if I down arrow.
5: The 23rd of October 2025, Thursday, no appointments.
4: We're going forward by a week.
5: the 16th of October 2025. Thursday, no appointments.
4: Let's bring up the context menu and find out what's here.
5: Context menu, new event, N. Go to date, G. Exit, Z. New event, N.
4: Let's press enter and see what this new event input screen is like.
5: New event dialog, event title, edit.
4: And it does appear to want computer braille here. So I'm going to type
5: A, C, C, E, S, S, space, O, N, space, D, E, M, O.
4: And we can press C chord now.

0: 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OK button.
1: Just setting expectations around this calendar then, there doesn't appear to be any support for recurring appointments. So if you have an appointment on the third Wednesday of the month, for example, it doesn't appear that you can set that up. And that is how you add an appointment. We'll just go to cancel.
0: Cancel button.
1: And I'll choose that.
0: Confirm. Do you want to save data before exit? Yes button. No button.
1: I was just tabbing around there, but I'm sure I can also just press N.
0: The 16th of October 2025, Thursday, no appointments.
1: One thing about the calendar as well is that you can't press F chord and search for a string. So if, for example, you wanted to find out when's my doctor's appointment, you don't seem to be able to press F chord, type doctor, and find the relevant appointment. So just setting some expectations there about what the calendar can and cannot do. Let's go back to the main menu.
0: Home, utilities submenu, calendar, I, 5 of alarm clock, A, 6 of 9.
1: The alarm clock works fairly similarly to the calendar. In fact, you can go in there and set multiple alarms. The unit, as long as you haven't powered it all the way off, of course, which is the case for anything, will wake up and sound an alarm, and you have three alarms that you can set that sound a tone, plus you can have the unit just vibrate. And I will say the vibration engine in this is very strong, so you'd have no problem if the unit was close by hearing it. If it's in your pocket, you would definitely feel it vibrate. There is a frequency combo box for this function, but it is a little limited. A lot of people have an alarm that they want to go off during work days, and maybe a little bit of a sleep in the weekend would be nice. But with this, you can set it to go off on a specific day, and you can choose what day that is. You can set it to go off every day, but there is no weekday only function that excludes Saturday and Sunday. And the next option?
0: Contacts, 0, 7 of 9.
1: This is where you can add contacts to your OrbitSpeak. Once again, I don't believe that this is synchronizing with anything. And of course, there is no email function and no phone function on this device. So even if you make a note of somebody's phone number or email address, you're going to have the speech speak that to you so that on another device, you send email or you make a phone call. And the next option on the utilities menu, which is quite a busy wee menu, in fact, is
0: voice recorder, R, 8 of 9.
1: We're going to have a look at this one. So we'll go in here.
0: Voice recorder. Not recording. 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Not recording.
1: Let's see what the settings do.
0: Settings, button. 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
0: 2x gain, 4x gain, 3 of 5, 8x gain, 4 of 5, 16x gain. 5 of 5, 8, 4, 2, 8, no, 16x gain, 5 of no gain, 1 of 5.
1: We'll leave it at no gain, and I'll press tab.
0: OK, button.
1: And those are the settings.
0: 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Not recording. 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
1: I'm going to make a recording, and then I will copy that recording onto the computer that I'm recording this demo with, and you can hear exactly what the recording sounds like, not just me playing it back on the OrbitSpeak, which at the moment is connected to the audio interface, but we'll actually bring it right into the recording so you can have the best opportunity of hearing how this

0: record. So let's see how this works. Hello, this is Jonathan. I've pressed the button in the center of the little joypad. So we should now be recording on the Orbit Speak. I'm going to talk a little bit longer so you can have a real understanding of how well or not this works. This is the first time I've actually tried to record anything on the Orbit Speak. So we are learning together. The Orbit Speak is just in front of me on my desk. And what you find when you use a microphone such as this typically is that there is a little bit of acoustical bounce in my office, which the excellent noise reducing Heil PR40 microphone that I use kind of masks. All right, that's enough. Let's push the center button again. And we should now be stopped.
1: View recordings.
0: Button. Let's see what's here.
1: Recordings manager. Dialogue. Recordings. List. Voice recording 1 WAV. Internal. 1 of 1.
0: And that's called voice recording 1. So I'm going to stop the recording, copy this to my PC, and let's have a listen to what that sounds like. Hello, this is Jonathan. I've pressed the button in the center of the little joypad. So we should now be recording on the Orbit Speak. I'm going to talk a little bit longer so you can have a real understanding of how well or not this works. This is the first time I've actually tried to record anything on the Orbit Speak, so we are learning together. The Orbit Speak is just in front of me on my desk, and what you find when you use a microphone such as this typically is that there is a little bit of acoustical bounce in my office, which the excellent noise-reducing Heil PR40 microphone that I use kind of masks. All right, that's enough. Let's push the center button again. That's pretty reasonable, and actually it wasn't picking up too much acoustical bounce, so that's what it sounds like if you make a recording with the Orbit Speak, and you can do that in WAV or MP3 format. The only other option on this utilities menu is to format an SD card, which you may want to do the first time you're inserting a new SD card into the Orbit Speak to ensure maximum compatibility. Just before we conclude this review of the Orbit Speak Plus, let's take a look at a few configuration options. You can adjust parameters like the speed and pitch with keyboard commands that are available universally on the device. I'm going to hold down the spacebar and press F4 at this point on the very right-hand side of the device.
1: Speech rate, 7.
0: That is speeding up the speech rate. We'll see how fast it goes.
1: Speech rate, 8. Speech rate, 9. Speech rate, 10. 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Speech rate, 13. Speech rate, 14. Speech rate, 15. Speech rate, 16. Speech rate, 17. Speech rate, 18. Speech rate, 19. Speech rate, 20.
0: Now we're at the maximum speed possible, so if I just move around the menu a little.
1: Reader, R29. Enter, E39.
0: That's how fast it goes. I just paused the recording, slowed it down to its slowest possible level, and this is how slowly it goes.
2: Editor, E3 of 9.
0: So that is speech rate 1. Throughout this demonstration, we've had the Orbit Speak Plus at the speech rate level 6. You can also adjust volume and pitch with similarly accessible commands right throughout the system. Let's have a look at settings now. We can go to settings from the menu, but you can also perform an O chord, which is for options, and get there.
1: Settings. General options. O.
0: Let's go into general and have a quick look at what's here.
1: General options dialog. Airplane mode combo box. 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
0: As you become more familiar with the Orbit Speak, you may want to change the typing echo. 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
0: We've now looped back to characters. There does not appear to be a way to turn typing echo completely off, which would be my preference if I were using this full time.
1: Capitalization alert combo box. 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
0: Here we have that and
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0: Now we'll go to the next item.
1: Main volume combo box. 2.
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0: All the vocalizer voices that many of us are familiar with are here, but I will switch to the Google TTS so you can hear what that is like. I'll press right arrow.
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2: 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Selected.
0: I would choose the US voices, I think, in this case. I'll right arrow.
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0: Well, we'll see what that is like in a moment.
2: 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OK button.
0: And we'll press OK and then the speech will take effect.
2: 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Please wait.
0: We'll see if we get any feedback or whether I have to press a key. I'll press one now. No, it still hasn't taken effect.
3: Volume
0: there we go.
3: Combo box. 10 selected.
0: So that's a little slow, isn't it? Let's try speeding that up. I'll push space with function key 4.
3: Speech rate, 7.
0: That seems to have woken it up, actually. So we'll push space with F1.
3: Speech rate, 6.
0: And now we're running one of the Google voices.
3: 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Engine combo box. 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OK button.
0: It's less responsive, but as you can hear, the speech is very clear and there are a range of voices. 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
0: If I use right arrow to change it.
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0: So it does make it difficult to audition the voice to hear which one you like.
4: Braille settings, L. Date and time options, D. Wi-Fi settings, W. Bluetooth settings, B.
0: I will just talk about the Bluetooth settings briefly to say that at the moment, they allow you to pair audio devices to your Orbit Speak, and I have successfully paired the Phonak hearing aids that I use to the Orbit Speak Plus, which means that the output of the Orbit Speak goes directly to the hearing aids. The Bluetooth protocol in use by these Phonak hearing aids means that there's a little bit of lag, but it's not an intolerable amount of lag, and it is good to have the audio going straight to the hearing aids. I should say that these Phonak aids are using a standard Bluetooth protocol, so if you are using hearing aids that are exclusively made for iPhone, this probably won't work with Orbit Speak.
4: Software update, you.
0: When we got the Orbit Speak Plus, it took us through two software updates. I think one of them was actually a firmware update. It's very straightforward to do once you're connected to Wi-Fi, and you can have the Orbit Speak tell you when a software update's available the moment you power it on. It's just a matter of choosing to update and wait. The device will restart itself in time, and it was all very straightforward.
4: Install additional Runa TTS voices, I.
0: You can have other voices from Runa TTS, which is essentially vocalizer.
4: Advanced options, V.
0: The only advanced option that I see at the moment is the ability to reset to defaults, which is important if you want to start over or give the unit to someone else.
4: About, A.
0: And there's various information in the About dialogue, so that is a very brief tour of the settings. Let's conclude with some final thoughts. Orbit Speak continues to receive substantial software enhancements and bug fixes, We've been made aware of concerns about voice recordings becoming corrupted in the past, and it looks like this may have been one of the areas where there has been improvement over time. We have not experienced this in our current round of testing. It's important that Orbit Research keeps adding to the product because, as it stands right now, that's the only way that it gets new features. The platform doesn't contain any tools for anyone other than Orbit Research to produce software for the device. In other words, there is no application programming interface. There is no software development kit at this point. And while there have been new features added, OrbitSpeak cannot, at this stage, replace a computer. Of particular note is that it has no email client, it has no web browser, and it has no way to communicate at this time with any of the AI models that are now playing such a big role in many of our lives. At the moment, there is no remote mode in OrbitSpeak like there is in some of the other Orbit products, which would allow the OrbitSpeak to also serve as an Orbit Writer. Many people like the Orbit Writer, which is a small braille keyboard, because it follows a Perkins-style layout as opposed to aligning the keys like a braille cell is aligned. And Orbit Research tells me that they are in testing right now with the ability to make the OrbitSpeak also serve as an Orbit Writer so that you will be able to braille into the device and it will serve as a keyboard for your iPhone or your PC. It is a solid device for taking notes and consuming some content, although the lack of NLS support will be considered by many a significant impediment in the US market. Some have expressed concerns about the noise of the keyboard. It could be that this is something that Orbit Research has addressed, or it may be simply that these things are highly subjective. We didn't find our unit unduly noisy to type on, and the travel and spacing of the keys is excellent. Having to use your thumbs for dots 7 and 8 may take some getting used to, but you can get used to it if you're using it every day. And if you are going to use the OrbitSpeak regularly, you may like to purchase the Turtleback leather carrying case for it. It protects the unit while also allowing you to use it in the case while you're wearing it. If you'd like to know more about the OrbitSpeak, you can go to orbitresearch.com. That's all joined together, orbitresearch.com. And if you check their products pages, you will find plenty of information about the OrbitSpeak. Not only is the tutorial well produced, but the user guide is also very well written and informative. 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
6: Do you want to go to the store, Ted? By Ted Young. Only rarely in life is one's fate determined by a single irreversible act. Most of the time, we look back and notice that a series of small events and decisions have shaped our outlook on life and our skills for meeting its challenges. Ted Young is the president of the National Federation of the Blind of Pennsylvania. Here, he writes about such a small but important episode in his own life. All parents of blind children should take heart from the courage shown by Ted's mother. Here's the story. The other day, I had occasion to wonder why it is that some blind persons are more willing to be independent than others. Yes, I know that this is true of sighted people as well, but that truism was not the point of my contemplation. Anyway, the question carried me back in thought to my first real assertion of independence. I don't know its relevance for anyone else. but perhaps it would prove helpful to a parent confronted with a similar situation. My parents were not particularly overprotective. My father figured out that I could tell if a fish was biting by holding the line and taught me how to fish. My mother talks about how hard it was to follow the advice of the first expert in blindness she ever talked to by letting me wander about the house bumping into things on my own. But, hard or not, she sat back and let me do it. The problem was that my parents were no more prepared than others to deal with a blind child, and there wasn't a lot of professional help or advice available in central Pennsylvania. As a result, although they knew what I could do when I was being watched or was on familiar territory, they had their fears about letting me be outside the house by myself. How well I remember that familiar, friendly house of my childhood. Despite the leaking roof and the landlord's complaining because the rent was overdue, despite the many times my mother had little to put on the table for a meal, it was security and home. My world was my often grouchy father, my always caring and loving mother, and my three sometimes okay sisters. I vividly remember being pulled from that security at the age of 4 to be dropped into the unfamiliar environs of the Overbrook School for the Blind, where I would spend 9 months a year until high school graduation. As time went by, I learned to wander, play, and enjoy things independently on the grounds of Overbrook. Here, there was no question. I was out on the sidewalks and grounds playing, running, or walking independently with my friends. I was, in short, experiencing my own capacities. Now we come to that sultry summer day, the recollection of which started these ruminations. I can't remember whether I was 7 or 8, but I know that I had been to Charlie's, the nearby grocery store, many times with my sisters. What a great place it was, filled with the pleasant smells of meats, vegetables, coffee, and run by a friendly owner who gave candy to the kids. To get there, one needed only to walk down the front steps of my house, make a left turn, walk a half block to the corner, turn left again, and walk another half block. That's right, no alleys or streets to cross, no big deal. Unless you happen to be the caring mother who doesn't know what best to do for her blind child. I'm not sure when it occurred to me that, although my sisters were sent to the store all the time, my mother never asked me to go. I do know that on the day in question, none of my sisters could be found, and my mother was complaining that she would have to drop what she was doing and go to the store herself. I told her not to worry, I would go for her. That offer was immediately and firmly declined. Although I cannot remember the argument that followed, I do remember telling my mother that I could do it, and I remember her stating that I wasn't going to try. I ended the argument by telling her that I was going to the store and she could find me there. She replied that I'd better not. I guess she didn't believe me because she eventually went upstairs, at which point I sneaked out the door and was on my own. Down the street and around the corner to Charlie's I went, feeling guilty but good. The problem was that once I got to Charlie's, I had no money to spend, and I needed to wait there since I wanted my mother to come and see that I could make it on my own. I did the only thing I could think of at the time, which was to sit on the front step of the store and play with the leaf. I won't go into the beating I got for disobedience, or the day or two that followed in which I practiced nonverbal resistance. I was furious to realize that my demonstrated abilities were being ignored and discounted, and was determined not to give in. The only protest I could think to make was silence. Although I never discussed it with her, I believe that my mother was torn between the need to punish disobedience and her recognition of my need to be treated like any other child. That was the situation 2 days later, when my mother helped with a major step in my development by phrasing the simple question, "Do you want to go to the store, Ted?"
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8: When Cuts Become Catastrophe, Defending Braille and Deafblind Education by Justin Young. A photo appears on the page, the caption, Justin Young. From the editor, Justin Young is a member of the advocacy and policy team at the National Federation of the Blind Jernigan Institute, and education issues are part of his portfolio. Here is what he has to say about recent cuts in grants from the United States Department of Education. The Department of Education has quietly taken an action that could devastate the future of blind, low-vision, and deafblind students across our nation. This fall, the department abruptly eliminated more than 30 federal grants that fund Braille training, deafblind education, and teacher preparation. These are not obscure programs. They are the lifelines that ensure blind and deafblind children can learn, read, and communicate on equal terms with their sighted peers. That is why an urgent legislative alert went out from our national office. You can read the full text of the alert at nfb.org/monitor-links. As Education Week reporter Mark Lieberman documented in his October 2025 article, teachers and students learned of the cuts with shock and disbelief. April Wilson, one of only two teachers of blind students in her Illinois district, had been completing a federally supported Braille certification program when she received the news. Some VI teachers can go years at a time and not teach Braille, she told Education Week. When we get that student who's blind in our district, we'd better get ready. Without those grants, she and hundreds of other educators will lose the opportunity to get ready at all. According to the Education Week report, the department has discontinued funding for Braille training programs at California State University and the University of South Carolina, as well as projects serving deafblind children under the Individuals with Disabilities Education Act. In his positive note, a publication for leaders and members of the National Federation of the Blind of South Carolina, affiliate president Marty McKenzie noted, I was notified on Sunday, September 6, 2025, that Project Inspire 2, Access and Equality in STEM Learning for Individuals Who Read Braille, grant, has been defunded effective September 30, 2025. Dr. Tina Herzberg, a Federationist, is the principal investigator on this grant. It is the third Braille grant she has obtained in her 18-year tenure at the University of South Carolina upstate. Federationists such as First Vice President Lenora Robertson and others learned to read Braille under the first grant. Federal deafblind centers that help families and teachers across states are also facing elimination or consolidation. As Education Week notes, these students represent one of the lowest incidence but highest need populations in education. The federal deafblind centers that connect families and educators across states now face elimination or forced consolidation, meaning that the specialized expertise families rely on may simply vanish. If our students don't have the best quality of teachers, one mother of a deafblind student asked, what are we really giving them? These decisions are more than bureaucratic adjustments. They represent a betrayal of our nation's commitment to equal opportunity in education. Braille literacy is not an elective skill. It is the foundation of learning for blind students. When teacher training programs are dismantled, students lose access not only to Braille, but to literacy itself. For deafblind students, whose numbers are small but whose needs are complex, the loss of coordinated federal support could mean no meaningful instruction at all. This is not fiscal prudence. It is moral gross negligence. The National Federation of the Blind knows what happens when society treats the education of blind and deafblind children as expendable. We fought for decades to secure the right to learn Braille, to receive materials on time, and to be taught by trained professionals. We know that when blind and deafblind children are denied those tools, the result is not merely academic failure, it is a lifetime of limited opportunity. The Department of Education must reverse course and restore these essential programs. Our children's literacy and future depend on it.
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9: All right, everybody, we have a great panel coming up, and you will not need to leave early because you won't want to miss this. This panel is one that I've been waiting for, and I think you're going to find it's going to cap off a great convention of presentations, perspectives on growing pains in the organized blind movement. In the interest of time, I'm not going to take a lot of time to introduce the tremendous panelists we have. They're all young, emerging leaders contributing to our movement, and I've asked them all to come talk to us about the growing pains of transitioning from being a student to being an active leader in affiliates in the National Federation of the Blind. And I think their sharing their perspectives will help all of us better understand what we can do to continue to foster the next generation and continue the legacy of giving and the spirit that we have in the National Federation of the Blind. I've asked a gentleman who we all admire for his leadership across the generations of this movement to moderate this panel. So please welcome our Executive Director of Blindness Initiatives, Anil Lewis.

0: All right. What a day. What a week. You guys, some people left, but they made a mistake because this panel is going to be a very dynamic panel. I don't get an opportunity to give a blindness initiatives report, but President Rick Abono talked about all the good work we're doing in that space. But this is even more important because, as we say with blindness initiatives, the projects and programs that we operate are intended to build the federation. And there's no better way to build a federation than making sure we create opportunities for our leadership to constantly grow and evolve. So let me say this. This may be the last presentation on the agenda, but this is really going to be a call to action for work we need to do throughout this coming year. We have some young people here that are leaders in this organization, and I just want to be very candid because we're going to have a very frank discussion around a topic that's essential for us to address if we really want to continue to build the National Federation of the Blind. We have a tremendous student program. Our National Association of Blind Students are phenomenal. Yeah. But we recognize that we're not doing our best to tap into that talent as they evolve from being student leaders to leaders in the broader organization. We have three courageous young people that are going to talk about their evolution. Some good, some bad, but I think that it's important for us to know the full story if we're going to develop some projects, programs, interventions, strategies to make sure that we can continue to tap into this resource. So first, I want to let them introduce themselves very quickly by talking about the roles that they play. This will establish their credibility to you. So we'll start with Manahil Joffrey.
1: Yes. Hi, everyone. My name is Manahil Joffrey, and I'm a recent graduate of Cornell University and a proud graduate of the Colorado Center for the Blind. And I have served as the first vice president of the National Association of Blind Students and have recently stepped down from that role a couple days ago and have served in NABS for the past 4 years and am proudly in a couple weeks going to start my first full-time job as an associate product manager at SMP Global.
0: Awesome. Thank you, Manahil. Next is Jean Kim.
2: Hi, everyone. My name is Jean Kim. I recently graduated from Stanford University studying human-computer interaction and accessibility. And in a couple of months, I will be starting my PhD in computer science at MIT. Thank you. Manahil is better than me at most everything in life. However, I did go to the Colorado Center for the Blind 1 year before she did, so I will take that win. In terms of my other federation involvement, I first joined the National Student Division in 2020, helping with a lot of back-end work like social media, logistical tasks, helping out with our website as the webmaster. Then I served on the National Student Division Board of Directors, including being the secretary and chairing the membership committee and a handful of other roles for about 3 years. In terms of my other federation involvement, I serve on the Jernigan Fund Committee and the National Membership Committee. I also serve on the Board of Directors of the National Science and Engineering Division. I also help with some of the STEM2U programming to bring accessible STEM to our blind youth. And in terms of my state involvement, I have been helping out with our student division in various roles for about 6 years. And I've been helping with our state scholarship program, including this past year, where I chaired that committee as well.
0: And later we'll hear what he does in his spare time. So next is Kinshuk Tella.
3: Hey guys, how's it going? Thanks so much, Anil. So my name is Kinshuk, and I am from the great Buckeye State of Ohio. Where are you at? There you are. Awesome. So I am a recent-ish graduate from the Louisiana Center for the Blind. I know my friends up here, they don't know, but you know, this is a better center. And I'm also a recent-ish graduate from Miami University, where I got my master's in environmental science and my undergrad in geology.
0: Nice.
3: Within the NFB, I had a really interesting start. But I have served within my chapter as a member, a secretary, within the NFP of Ohio as a board member, and more passionately, I really love to help coordinate and run our state scholarship program the past couple of years in Ohio. Nationally, I recently, a year or two ago, I finished my term on the National Association of Blind Students Board of Directors as a board member, and I've served for 4 years in NAB's various capacities, helping to, much like Gene, run student seminars. I worked on the content creation committee, ran the podcast with a really wonderful, there we go. And then really involved with NABs. And more recently, nationally, I'm serving on our National Scholarship Committee this year.
0: And, sweet. And as I said, we're going to have a frank discussion, so I want to frame this very well. I read a book. I read a book by Don Miguel Ruiz. Don Miguel. The Four Agreements. Thank you very much. 1997. And it's a simple framework. I encourage you to read it. But we're going to practice these four agreements as these students express themselves. One, we're going to be impeccable with our words. Right? Two, we're not going to take anything personally. Three, we're not going to make any assumptions. And four, we're going to always do our best. And I think this panel is going to model that. And all of you can really pay attention to this presentation. And I think if we establish those four agreements, we'll all learn something before it's over. So now we're going to have them talk about their evolution from being student leaders to their broader engagement into the organization. And we'll start with Kinshuk.
3: Awesome. So if there was a jackpot for getting into the right affiliate at the right time in your life and the right time for the affiliate, I think I hit that jackpot. I got super lucky to be involved with Ohio at age 18. This was 2019, at the time in which the NFP of Ohio had incredible and still has incredible leadership, incredible ensemble of leaders who are really enthusiastic and wanting to invest in young leadership. They were looking to restart the student division during the same year I won the NFP of Ohio scholarship in 2019. And I think I got really lucky, honestly. And my story is somewhat uncommon, unfortunately, but it can be replicated. So I'm really excited to be talking about this afternoon. Yes, I got involved with NFP Ohio when I was 18 years old, a freshman in college. And it was very, very quickly, I found the philosophy and the leadership that was modeled by the organization to be something I never knew I needed until that convention. Incredible leaders such as President Richard Payne, Suzanne Turner, Dr. Carolyn Peters, Barbara Pierce, and so many more really invested in my success and wanted to meet me where I was. And it was that catalyst that really allowed me to grow and to get really involved with student efforts, helping to run the student division in Ohio. I met Kenya Flores at the convention, who got me really involved with NAVS. It kind of really perpetuated these feelings of belonging and community that I didn't really know I needed until at that point. And so ever since then, getting involved with the NFP at a local level was so much easier. Having the collaboration between the student efforts and our very important affiliate and local efforts was really incredibly important in my personal development. Despite being involved locally, the leadership in Ohio really did take the time to invest in my success nationally. A month into my involvement in the NFP, President Richard Payne gave me a really unexpected phone call. I was on campus walking home from the gym on a snowy, wintry December day in Ohio, and he gave me a phone call and he said, Hey Kinshuk, do you want to come to DC with me and represent the NFP, talking to congressmen, advocating for policy that's relevant to all of us? And I thought he was crazy. I didn't expect him to. I was like, what can I offer you, right? That's kind of the question I asked myself. But he saw a need and a place for young voices, and he invested the affiliate's resources into me. And that single trip to DC was incredibly pivotal to my development as a leader. And ever since then, the transition out of being in school and graduating over the past year and a half or so and transitioning into other kinds of work in the organization, especially through the scholarship programs, has been incredibly easy and seamless and positive.
0: Very nice. Thank you for sharing. So, Manahil, would you like to share your story of evolution?
1: Yes. So thank you so much again, President Riccobono, for hosting this amazing panel. And because this is a conversation that is really important to have. As I'm so happy for Kinshuk that about his amazing experience, I would love to talk about mine. I mentioned in my introduction that I stepped down this week from my role from NABS, which I've been involved with for the past 4 years ever since I found the Federation. And that's very nerve-wracking for me because I'm not sure and I'm still trying to navigate where my presence and my involvement in the organization goes from here. And it's mainly to do with how I, and this is not just an experience that is solely for me. I'm sure if anyone here has any, maybe even affiliate presidents, anyone who knows of individuals who have been either involved in the national student division or even local student divisions in the past. It's really common for them after they graduate college, after they're done being a student, to leave the organization, to not continue to get involved in their affiliates, in other other parts of the organization. And I think it's really important to figure out why that is the case. So to talk a little bit about my story, I first got involved a handful of years ago through winning, to be fortunate enough to win a state scholarship in my local affiliate. And I was super grateful. Back then, I never met any other blind people before. I, you know, just applied for this scholarship because I needed money to go to college. And from there, I had my eyes open to meeting so many ambitious, determined, incredible blind individuals that had broke barriers that I never thought was possible. And it was so inspiring to me that I really did want to get involved and hit the ground running with this organization. And again, at that time, and no one I'm talking about here is currently in leadership, but at that time with the previous administration in my affiliate, I felt very unwelcome in that space. I would try to reach out multiple times to ask of how is it that I could get involved, to no answer, to a lack of enthusiasm. Again, I was very new, not only to the organization, but to the organization's philosophy as well. So maybe I didn't always say the right things, and maybe I didn't always know exactly how the structure worked, but I really needed someone in that moment to teach me and help me figure out what exactly it is for me to do and how exactly this organization does function. So through my multiple times of trying to get involved in my local state to no avail, the following year I was fortunate enough to win a national scholarship. thank you. And that was an incredible experience for me because not only did I attend the convention virtually that year and see this organization on a local scale, a national scale, but I was introduced to the National Association of Blind Students, students that I felt welcomed me with open arms and really made me feel like I had a home in the organization. And through there, I got very heavily involved very quickly in NABS. And it started some various different conversations in my home affiliate. There were two camps here. The first being individuals thinking that because I took such an active role and such an immediate role in NABS that I had no interest in being involved in my home affiliate, and that I didn't care about affiliate work, and that I felt above affiliate work, which was very disappointing for me to hear and me to observe, because I know I was trying. The other camp of people, though very understanding that of my new found involvement in NABS, thought that I was way too busy to be involved and be engaged in my local affiliate.
0: And let me share really quickly, just to let everyone know, and I appreciate you doing it much more fluidly than I had anticipated. Menahil really had some angst about really being this candid in disclosing that she didn't have the traditional wonderful kumbaya experience of transition from the Federation through the Federation. So I really want to respect her for being vulnerable and really disclosing this. So Menahil, I love the way you broke down the two camps. Tell us how that impacted your evolution into the work that you're doing now.
1: I'm so sorry, Anil. Could you repeat that question?
0: Oh, I know it's hard to hear it, believe it or not, from the mics. But tell us about, I appreciate you sharing the two camps description. Tell us now about how that impacted your evolution into doing work in the broader organization.
1: Yeah, of course. So because I felt that these two different ideologies, people thinking I was either not wanting to be involved in the affiliate or being too busy to be involved in the affiliate, that really, unfortunately, turned me away from trying to be involved in my affiliate. And that is, again, I'm saying all of this to, a lot of this had to do with the former administration and former leadership administration, but a big thing that I want to emphasize here is that it's really important for individuals and affiliates to communicate with their students, because the assumption was already made that I didn't have time for my affiliates. I was not asked, or not even if when I reached out to ask to help with various parts, whether that be Washington seminar, state convention, my pleas were ignored because the assumption that I was too busy.
0: Very nice. And we're going to talk about some solutions to that particular dilemma, because what Menahil is expressing is not unique to Menahil. I'm pretty sure if there are students in this room, many of them can resonate with that same situation as well. So let's hear about Gene Kim's evolution.
2: So my story falls somewhere in between Kinshuk and Menahil's, which is maybe why they put me in between them up here. So in 2019, I found the Federation as a national scholarship winner. And much like Kinshuk's first introduction to our movement, I was a very shy, socially anxious, and awkward 18-year-old who got shot straight into Las Vegas. But during this crazy week, Tim Elder and Jordan Castor from my California affiliate really made it a point to grab breakfast with me. Now, I was still nervous. It was a very fancy breakfast spot, somewhere I was not used to going to. And I was so nervous that I didn't know what to pick. So I ended up picking a bagel and cream cheese at a fancy breakfast place. And I was like, man, it's not a good first impression. But apparently that damage wasn't too bad, because a few months later, in October, Tim Elder called me and said, hey, I want you to come to this networking dinner we have going on. It's like 15 minutes from your place, and I think it will be a great time. What he didn't tell me, though, was that he was actually inviting me to an entire weekend of the California State Convention. So then, through a series of accidental events, I ended up finding myself as the secretary of this thing called the California Association of Blind Students, and then I started doing student work. But the thing is, I noticed that the students, if I can be candid here, back then, this was about 6 years ago, were kind of off on our own doing our own thing, right? Cricket Beidelman was the president at the time, and we simply just did our own student things, our own calls. We didn't have affiliate members showing up to our calls. There's a chance that some of our affiliate leaders may not even have known when our calls were. And it's that miscommunication, that kind of siloing of our student activities, really basically gave me this perception that student division work was just student stuff. And we could not really participate, maybe we're not qualified enough or welcome to contribute to the affiliate work. So this led me to join the National Association of Blind Students to continue that student work to have a broader impact. So then again, I felt this choice, similar to what Manahal was talking about. And for me personally, I was very busy with school and other things, so I decided I can either help at the local level or I can help at the national level. And to an 18-year-old who is really excited and wants to make a big impact, when you say the word national, that sounds very flashy, right? So then I left the state work and then started doing national student work. And the last couple of stories that I'll share is that an opportunity last year came to me to join the Kenneth Jernigan Leadership and Service Program, the inaugural cohort, yes. And for this program, you are supposed to ask two affiliate presidents to write you a letter of recommendation to serve as your mentors throughout the entire duration, the 1 year of the program. Now, I ended up asking the wonderful Jessica Beecham and Pam Allen. But you'll notice Tim Elder wasn't on that list. And it's not because I didn't have a great relationship with Tim Elder, but because I had been helping out with the national student work and interacting with Pam and Jessica, I felt more comfortable. I felt like I could relate to their stories a little bit more just with their personalities. And I felt really bad. At national convention, I ran into Tim Elder in the presidential suite, and I felt really guilty. I felt a little weird, if I'm being honest. But he still treated me very warmly, and we had a very great conversation. And because he was seeing all of the great work I was doing at the national student level, he invited me to help out with other initiatives like the State Scholarship Committee on the state level. And that's the other thing, right? It takes time to build up that credibility, to establish that trust between affiliate leadership and student leadership, especially when students have limited time and are interested in other things and we're still maturing in a lot of ways. I'll share another story a little bit later in this panel. But Tim really took a shot on me, and because of that, I ended up getting more involved in the state community, getting to know our state affiliate leaders and handling different initiatives. And now I'm actually really sad to be leaving California to start my PhD in Massachusetts. I'm sure there'll be a great community there, but I feel like I'm just starting out in California, and now I'm going to be leaving. So thank you to Tim Elder for taking a shot on me.
4: Well, thank all three of you for sharing your personal story. And again, hopefully this will facilitate more conversation. I have two questions that I'm going to get you guys to answer really quickly to help start framing how do we build better bridges, right? So the first question is, in reflecting upon your experience, what could affiliate leaders do that would help facilitate a better transition of your work from being involved in the student division to doing broader work within the Federation? So Gene, we'll go back with you first.
2: Awesome. So as I was sharing, I think I didn't really see the value of affiliate work. I, again, thought national sounded flashy, that sounded cool, would look better on a resume. But then over the past year and a half or so, where I've really gotten involved with the California affiliate, I've realized there's something very unique, powerful, and beautiful about getting to know your local blindness community. I'm working at the Enchanted Hills Camp for the Blind as a summer counselor this summer, and I hear lots of stories. There are teachers of the visually impaired who have known each other for 40, 50 years, helping blind babies learn different braille skills and technology skills. And some of them have actually know me, and a lot of them have been sharing stories about how they grew up on the same block in San Francisco together. That kind of local context gets completely lost when you're working at the national level. So I think one thing that affiliate leadership can do is really mentor students in that sense of saying, hey, there's something very unique and beautiful about the work that we do that you can't do anywhere else, and to get students excited and see the value of local work. The other thing I'll say very quickly, because I want to shout out this affiliate, is I went to the Nebraska State Convention last year, and during that student division meeting, the student division was reforming, and there are maybe about 7 or 8 students, you know, small group of students, but strong, but there were 35 people in that room. There were parents, teachers of the visually impaired, vocational rehabilitation counselors, or I should say the State Commission for the Blind, and just seeing and showing the students that, hey, you are not just your own little group over there. You are integrated into this affiliate, and we support you, and we are here to mentor you and guide you as you take your first steps. I think that's very powerful.
4: Thank you. Thank you. Manahil, what suggestions do you have?
1: Yeah, thank you so much. So, again, I agree with everything that Jean said. For my experience, I think the biggest thing that affiliates can do is communicate and showcase to the students that you are there for them. I think the biggest thing for me is, again, as I mentioned this past year, my current affiliate president called me and said, acknowledged the situation of understanding of hearing about my feelings of feeling a little alienated from the affiliates. And because of them hearing about my alienation, they took the time out of their day to call me, figure out my side of the situation, and figuring out additional ways where I can get involved in the affiliate. So that meant so much to me because it showcased that not only did they care about my involvement and my continuation, but they wanted me involved in the affiliate. And that is something that I have frankly not felt for the past 4 years that I have been involved in this federation, and I am so, so grateful to Aubrey Bird for doing that for me and making me feel very included. And another thing, my final thing that I would say, the biggest thing that I want everyone here to take away is it is really important for the affiliates to provide mentorship and mentors for their students. When I was coming up, I thought the go-to person for me to reach out was my former affiliate president. And not getting any support there, I thought the entire affiliate was in the wrong. And that was a very poor mindset that I had there. Kate Mendez actually recently had a conversation with me about the importance of mentorship and the importance of really looking out and finding a mentor in your affiliate to help guide you throughout the process. So I encourage for all the affiliate presidents listening, seek out your students, have lunch with them at this convention, at state convention, check in how they're doing and figure out which ways they want to get involved, and you are able to plug into their unique skill sets that they have.
4: Very nice. Thank you. Kinshuk, what advice do you have for our affiliate leaders?
3: Look, I know that my story, I got very lucky. The Ohio affiliate was so quick and so kind to sponsor and invest in all the students in the state. But I'm only as grateful as I am today because I had the privilege of being able to serve with NABS as a national rep. I flew across the country to various states throughout my undergrad and got to interact with lots of different affiliates and see how their culture is and how they interact with their students. And the results were so varied. It was night and day between Florida and Illinois and Wisconsin and so many other states, and they all had their own individual styles and relationships. And that dynamic itself showed me a lot about how special Ohio was. And I'm not just here to like brag about Ohio, don't get me wrong. But the affiliates that really invest in their students and give them the experiences, like Florida, for example, like many others, those are the same students that I see this week, 3 years later, running around the hotel and serving in various capacities. Camille Tate in Florida and her students, they're so active. I saw them integrated within all parts of their convention, and that really showed me the value of engagement in students. To my affiliate leadership in this room, you have to take the risk. You have to invest in your students, because we can't expect students in states to have the conventional path to involvement through the local chapter all the time. Yeah.
4: I love the way you framed it as taking risk, and that's important for us to do. So I want to make sure we wrap up so we can turn this banquet space around. Really quickly, though, we've talked about what affiliate presidents can do. We have to be introspective. What can students do? And this needs to be a lightning round answer. So, Kinchuk, we'll start with you.
3: To my students in the room, I know there are at least

0: grew up, where you went to school. In my personal experience, I've traveled all over the world, the country, and I've lived in different states. And each state I've been to, I've always felt so comfortable being by myself because I know no matter where I go in this country, there's an affiliate, a chapter nearby, a community of Federationists that are here to support me. That's something that's a privilege to have.
1: How about you, Dean?
2: So, President Elder actually tried to get me involved earlier on during my Federationist journey. However, so he invited me to a state convention planning committee meeting, but I was a student and I didn't really know what was going on. And because I didn't know what was going on, I was told, hey, like, let us know what you want to help out with. We want to make sure you feel comfortable and you know, effectively utilized. But I don't know. So I did not, instead of asking questions and, you know, trying to take that initiative, I just, you know, fizzled out a little bit. And for the students in the room, I really encourage you. I know it can be daunting to enter new spaces. Maybe people are older than you. Maybe people feel like people are more experienced than you. But there's a reason you're asked to be in this space. You belong here. You are valued. And you have a lot to offer. Oftentimes we say, oh, students are the leaders of tomorrow. Let's invest in our students for the next generation. That's great. But you're also here today. You can make that impact. You are the leaders of today. So take ownership of that. Find different ways to get involved and whether even it's a very small task, involved with
1: your
2: affiliate.
1: That's good. Thank you. Manaha, you have last word. Really quickly, what advice do you have for the students?
3: Okay, really quickly, I would like everyone, all my new students in this room, to go to your affiliates and find a mentor. Okay, please, please, you know, I talked a little bit about my story, but as I mentioned, I know a lot of you, whose first convention it is, who is at the NABS meeting, mentioned how awesome and exciting it is to get involved in NABS, and it is, and we would love you to get involved in NABS, but also do not underestimate the power that your affiliate has. Please go sit with your affiliate, find them during banquet, and there is so much that you can learn from them, and communication is the key to success. So please communicate and please see the power of
1: that. That is the key, and that's what we're all about, mentoring. So let's go build the National Federation of the Blind.
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5: What Mark and Patricia Maurer Have Meant to Us, by Pam and Roland Allen. A photo appears on the page, the caption, Pam and Roland Allen. From the editor. As many readers will know, Roland Allen is a cane travel instructor at the Louisiana Center for the Blind. He is a wonderfully gentle man and is not given to putting himself front and center unless encouraged to do so. It probably goes without saying that Pam has the more public role as the first vice president of the National Federation of the Blind, the chairman of the Federation's National Board, the president of the National Federation of the Blind of Louisiana, and the executive director of the Louisiana Center for the Blind. Both Roland and Pam are blessed to have one another, and the Louisiana Center for the Blind and the National Federation of the Blind benefit greatly from their partnership, their love, and the example it sets for us all. Here is what they have to say about two people they love very much. In celebrating and reflecting upon the contributions of Dr. and Mrs. Maurer, Roland and I reminisced about so many amazing memories. Our initial connection with the Maurers has grown into a deep and cherished friendship from which we draw strength and joy. As we have grown as Federationists, our bond has deepened. Like so many, Dr. and Mrs. Maurer have served and continue to serve as mentors and teachers to us. Initially, we were both a little intimidated, but we soon learned how much the Maurers cared about us individually and wanted to help us on our journey. I remember attending my first national convention in 1991 in New Orleans. As busy as Dr. and Mrs. Maurer were, they made time to talk with me and made me feel that I had something valuable to share. They also were willing to open their hearts and share their stories, which made me realize I also had much to learn. Roland and I can recount multiple times when we were challenged to take on a new project or role in the Federation with the encouragement of the Maurers. Even though some of those projects seemed larger or more difficult than we thought possible, the knowledge that we were entrusted with a job helped us develop our leadership skills and gain invaluable knowledge about ourselves and our organization. and we thought

0: What about how many times we called Mrs. Maurer, always a wealth of information to find solutions? So many people came to training and or to the Federation because of the initial contact they had with her to find out what was possible, sometimes when they were at their lowest point and their obstacles seemed insurmountable. Through her, they found hope, a sense of belonging, and possibility. Roland and I witnessed how the Maurers supported each other as a couple and maintained a strong and loving family. We loved seeing them interact with David and Diana during the many times we shared meals and celebrated at Federation family gatherings. Juggling all of the responsibilities is not an easy task, but their commitment and sacrifice made it possible. The loving and honest feedback and conversations that we have had over the years have taught us lessons that we still employ each day in the work we do at the Louisiana Center for the Blind and in the National Federation of the Blind. First as teachers and now as beloved friends, Roland and I take seriously the responsibility of carrying out the example and legacy set by Dr. and Mrs. Maurer. Though we are celebrating their retirement from their official jobs, we are truly celebrating the thousands of lives changed because of the time, energy, knowledge, and most importantly, love that they have poured into us. This quote from John Cage also makes us think of Dr. Maurer. "People are afraid of new ideas. I am frightened by the old ones." Dr. Maurer always challenged us to think of what was the next problem to solve. Thankful for the friendship, guidance, and love, we look forward to celebrating many more joyful moments in the future together. With never-ending gratitude, Pam and Roland.
1: Letting the world know that blindness is not the characteristic that holds us back. We're NFBRN, the National Federation of the Blind Radio Network.
2: Recipes. The division tapped to provide recipes this month was unable to pull them together over the holidays, so Barbara Pierce delved into her large file of recipes to come up with some that remind her of a recent trip to the United Kingdom. There is a photo on the page, the caption, Barbara Pierce. English muffins. In reality, English muffins are an American creation. They are similar to the hot buttered muffins that people toast for tea in novels like Dorothy Sayers' The Nine Tailors. Ingredients. 1/2 cup milk, scalded and cooled slightly. 1 cup plus 2 tablespoons water, divided. 2 teaspoons sugar. 1 teaspoon salt. 1 envelope or 1 tablespoon active dry yeast. 3 tablespoons butter, room temperature. 4 cups bread flour. Method. For best results, you should acquire 8 English muffin rings. You could make your own by removing the tops and bottoms of tuna fish cans, leaving just the side of each can to form a ring. These are a bit smaller than commercial English muffin rings, so prepare 9 tuna cans to be sure. You will be able to use them again for the Celilon recipe below. Cool the scalded milk a little and in a large bowl, combine it with 1 cup of water, the sugar and salt. Dissolve the yeast in 2 tablespoons of water and add this to the rest of the liquid. Stir in 2 cups of flour and mix well. Cover the bowl and set in a warm place, about 85 degrees, until the sponge rises and falls back. Be sure to use a bowl large enough to contain the risen sponge so that you don't find some of it spread across your stove or counter. Cut the butter into small pieces and stir into the sponge. Then add the remaining 2 cups of flour. You can stir this in with a wooden spoon or beat it with an electric mixer. You do not need this dough. It is more a heavy batter or a very sticky dough. Grease the insides of the muffin rings and the surface of a large cookie sheet. Arrange the rings on the cookie sheet with as much space as possible between them. Divide the dough evenly among the rings. Cover with a damp towel and allow to rise in a warm place until double in bulk. Remove the towel. Bake in a preheated 425-degree oven till golden brown and firm to the touch. Remove muffins from rings to cool on a rack, or burn your fingers slicing and buttering them fresh from the oven. These are also delicious split and toasted. Try them with jam and clotted cream if you can find it in the store. Sally Lunn. This recipe is not as good as the Sally Lunn we ate in Bath, but it is one I have had and used for many years. Ingredients. 1 1/4 cups milk. 1 stick butter. 1/3 cup sugar or honey. 1 envelope or 1 tablespoon active dry yeast. 1 1/2 teaspoons salt. 3 eggs. 4 1/4 cups bread flour. Method. Melt butter and add milk. When the liquid is about 110 degrees, add honey, salt, and yeast. Stir to dissolve the yeast. Beat the eggs with a fork in a glass and add them to this liquid. In a large bowl, beat the flour into the liquid with a wooden spoon or an electric mixer. The dough will be quite sticky. Do not try to knead it. Cover it with a damp towel and set in a warm place for about an hour. Stir it down and spoon it in either a generously buttered and floured 10-inch tube pan or 9 buttered and floured muffin rings on a cookie sheet. See the recipe for English muffins for a description of the rings. Cover dough with a damp towel and place Sally Lunn in a warm place to double in bulk. Bake at 425 till loaf or loaves sound hollow when tapped and are browned. About 40 minutes for one loaf, 20 minutes for individual Sally Lunns. Remove from pan or rings and cool on a rack. Serve warm with butter and jam, or slice the individual loaves in half horizontally and serve with melted garlic butter as they do in the restaurant by this name in Bath. Scottish shortbread. English tea often includes shortbread or other sweet biscuits along with tea sandwiches, muffins, or scones. Here is an easy, never-fail recipe for shortbread. Ingredients: 2 sticks butter at room temperature, 1/2 cup brown sugar, packed, 2 cups flour. Method: cream butter and brown sugar in an electric mixer until light and fluffy. Beat the flour. If dough seems hard to handle, chill it for a half hour in the fridge. Roll out by halves on a lightly floured board till dough is between an eighth and a fourth of an inch thick. Butter a cookie sheet. Either cut the dough into triangles and transfer by turner to the cookie sheet, or use a decorative cookie cutter to make the shortbreads and transfer them to the sheet. Roll scraps together so that you don't waste any. Repeat with other half of dough. Bake in a preheated 325-degree oven for about 25 minutes. Remove to a rack to cool. These cookies will be quite crisp. Store in an airtight container. Chicken liver pâté. English tea often includes savory sandwiches made with smoked salmon, cucumber, egg salad, or pâté of various kinds. Try this one on thinly sliced, crustless brown bread or crackers. Ingredients: 1 onion, chopped, 2 cloves garlic, minced, 1 1/2 sticks butter, 12 ounces, 1 1/2 cups, chicken livers, 1/2 teaspoon ground mace, 2 tablespoons brandy, 1/2 teaspoon dried thyme leaves, salt and pepper to taste. Method: saute onion and garlic in 1/2 stick butter until soft. Add chicken livers and simmer about 7 minutes till livers are done but still pink. Puree contents of pan in a food processor or blender, or use a stick blender to do the job in the frying pan. Blend in remaining butter, mace, brandy, and thyme, and season with salt and pepper to taste. Turn into dish and chill till ready to use. Lemon curd. Though it is now sometimes possible to find lemon curd in American supermarkets, most Americans have never experienced this delightfully tart and sweet treat. The English spread it on scones, but it is also delicious over fresh fruit or as a filling for cream puffs or cakes. Ingredients: 3/4 cup sugar or half Splenda, 1 tablespoon lemon rind, grated, 2 large eggs, 2/3 cup fresh lemon juice, about 3 large lemons, 2 tablespoons butter or margarine. Method: combine the first 3 ingredients in a saucepan over medium heat, stirring with a whisk. Cook until sugar dissolves and mixture is light in color, about 3 minutes. Stir in lemon juice and butter. Cook for 5 minutes or until mixture thinly coats the back of a spoon, stirring constantly with a whisk. Cool. Cover and chill. The mixture will thicken as it cools. Yield 1 1/3 cups. Note: lemon curd can be stored in the refrigerator for up to 1 week. You can easily double the recipe and freeze half of it in a heavy-duty Ziploc plastic bag. Thaw in the refrigerator for use within 1 week of thawing. Yorkshire pudding. Finally, here is my recipe for Yorkshire pudding, which is served with roast beef. Timing is important with this dish because it falls fairly soon after it comes out of the oven, so it must finish cooking just before serving time. Ingredients: 2 eggs, beaten, 1 clove garlic, crushed, 2 teaspoons butter, melted, 1/2 teaspoon salt, 1 cup milk, 1 cup flour, beef drippings or melted shortening. Method: about a half hour before baking, beat the eggs and add the garlic, salt, and melted butter. Add the milk and then the flour. Beat till the batter is smooth. Allow it to rest until ready to pour into the pan or muffin cups. Heat enough rendered beef fat or drippings from the roast beef to cover the bottom of an 8 or 9 inch baking pan or 12 muffin cups. Heat the pan at 425 degrees till fat is sputtering. Quickly pour the batter into the pan or divide it among the muffin cups. Return the pan to the oven and bake for 15 minutes. Then drop the oven temperature to 350 for another 15 minutes or until the pudding is browned and very puffy. It must be somewhat firm to the touch. The muffins will take somewhat less time to bake. They can be popped into a bread basket for serving beside the roast with gravy. The pan of the Yorkshire pudding must be cut into squares for serving.
1: 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Because low expectations create obstacles between blind people and our dreams. NFBRN, the National Federation of the Blind, Radio Network.
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4: Hello and welcome to the Nation's Blind Podcast. I'm Melissa Riccobono, and I am not here with Aneel Lewis this time. I am here with
5: Chris Danielson.
4: Hi, Chris. How are you?
5: I'm doing well. How are you?
4: I am doing fine.
5: Aneel, I think, is actually taking a vacation. Can you believe that? The nerve of that guy.
4: Yeah, but, you know, it was his birthday, you know, one of these days in early June. So, I mean, I guess maybe he deserves it, but why would you pick a vacation over podcasting and talking about pre-convention?
5: Exactly.
4: And convention, virtual convention experience. I mean, this is the Nation's Blind Podcast. This is the best thing ever. Why? You know, I guess, Chris, you know where it's at because you're here.
5: Yeah, that's right. That's right. No. In all seriousness, Aneel totally deserves his vacation. And I'm always happy to stand in for either of our wonderful hosts. And it's always a pleasure. And Melissa's right. We get to talk about something very exciting because some of you may be sitting there and thinking, they're going to talk about convention and I can't go to convention this year and I'm so sad. But you don't have to be. I mean, it's still sad that you can't come to Houston.
4: Yes.
5: But if you can't, we are sad. But if you can't, all is not lost.
4: No. And I mean, I think one thing that COVID really taught us is the power of having a virtual convention. Not that we ever, I don't think, will do or want to do a full virtual convention again, because I know everybody made it look so easy that you probably were like, oh, that was just wonderful. And it was wonderful. It was both years. We did an amazing job like we always do with convention, but it was not easy. There were a lot of moving pieces, especially the first year. You know, we were just sort of in some ways flying by the seat of our pants, trying to figure out exactly how all this was going to work. I mean, by the second year, it still wasn't easy. At least we had a little bit to go on and, you know, a little bit of lessons that we had learned and all of that. But we were really happy to be back in person last year. But
5: absolutely,
4: I do love that now we gave last year and are giving again a virtual convention experience, which isn't just the board meeting, the sessions, and the banquet, which, by the way, those are the meat and potatoes of convention.
5: Those
4: anyway.
5: Are enough.
4: So,
5: yeah,
4: I mean,
5: right.
4: they really are enough, but you get a bonus when you register for the virtual convention experience because you get other options to tune into that are just for people that are pre-registered. Who are registered for the virtual convention experience. So I'm really excited that we get to tell you about all those great things today. And speaking really personally, you know, for me last year, I couldn't attend convention. It was sort of a last minute decision. It was absolutely the right decision for me and for my health. It was so sad though, but being able to be a part of and help run the virtual convention experience made it a little less sad and really showed me in a very personal way how important that connection and how important that pre-convention or that I keep saying pre-convention, which there is pre-convention stuff, which is what I'm looking at. So I keep saying pre-convention and I apologize, but that virtual convention experience, it, you know, really is important and it really is powerful.
5: It is. You know, we've talked for years, it seems to me, and really COVID finally motivated us to do it. Because we've talked about the fact, you know, we always had the streaming of the board meeting and the general sessions and the banquet. We had that for quite a long time, but it did seem like we should give people more of an experience. And when we learned how to do that during COVID, it really motivated us to continue doing it. Now, we do need to say and make very clear that it is a virtual convention experience. It is not a virtual convention or a hybrid convention.
4: Correct.
5: So
4: very important.
5: Yeah, it's just important to know that. Not that we want to focus on the negative, but we are going to focus on the positive and all the things you are going to get. But it is not optimal as an organization. We decided to have a hybrid convention for a lot of reasons. And so you will get to get some of the flavor of convention. And we will talk about how you can still be involved in the part of the convention that is the governing authority of our movement, even if you're participating in the virtual convention experience. But it is important to know that the virtual convention experience is intended as something for people who cannot be there, but is not necessarily as intended as a replacement for being there. It's just a way for us to get the flavor of convention to more people.
4: Absolutely. And, you know, it's very interesting. Well, number one, you won't be able to vote and you won't be able to speak on the floor. Those are the two things that you will not be able to do. In some of the pre-convention things that we'll talk about in a minute, you will actually have an opportunity to ask questions, which is pretty exciting. That we'll talk about when you'll be able to ask questions and when you won't be able to ask questions. But the other things that are really good, though, are that you do get that flavor of convention. And, you know, I know the first couple of years that we started offering the streaming of the convention, there was a lot of concern that people just wouldn't come to convention anymore. They would just sit home and listen to the stream. And they would decide not to come to convention. And what we actually found was that the opposite was true. Yes, some people did enjoy being able to sit at home and listen to the stream when they really couldn't come to convention. But we got a lot of new people because they actually heard for themselves exactly what was going on and they wanted to be a part of it. And so I think for this convention, if you're especially a first timer and you really can't make the commitment to attend the convention, I really hope that you give this virtual convention a try and take advantage of all that we're going to offer. And then maybe you'll be able to join us next year in person.
5: We certainly hope to see you in 2024, but you're definitely right, Melissa, that it hasn't dampened enthusiasm for attending the convention because as we record this in early June, all of the rooms at our main convention hotel, the Hilton Americas Houston, are taken.
4: Wow.
5: So, yeah. And we have an overflow hotel, the Marriott Marquis, but we actually have had to pull other hotels into service and get them to offer rooms for our convention because we've got so much interest in coming to the 2023 convention. So it's going to be a big convention. And I predict that next year's will be even bigger because so many people are going to participate in the virtual convention experience and they're going to want to come next year.
4: That is fantastic. Well, should we start talking maybe about this? You know, what is this virtual experience of which we speak?
5: Right, exactly.
4: So this year's experience is going to be similar for those that did attend the virtual experience presentations last year. This will have some of the same things. We had a meeting and figured out things that we thought went really well and that we enjoyed putting together. And so we're going to do some things that are similar that you'll recognize, and then we're going to do some things that are different. The first event is actually going to be something that we've never done before. It is on Wednesday, June 21st at 8 p.m., and it is a resolutions recap. Say that 10 times fast. The resolutions recap event. And we did have a Nations Blind podcast regarding resolutions just this past episode. So if you haven't listened to that one, please listen to that one because that will answer a lot of your questions. But on this episode, we're actually also going to talk to Donald Porterfield, to a couple of other people who are on the resolutions committee, get their thoughts about resolutions, you know, what they are, what they aren't. And then we'll also talk a little bit about ways that you can be involved and get information to your delegate about what you believe should or shouldn't pass for resolutions. And again, this year we are streaming the resolutions committee for the very first time. So there's lots of opportunity, even if you can't be there in person and you won't be able to speak on the floor and you won't be able to vote, but you can absolutely talk to your delegate and let him or her know the things that are on your mind regarding the resolutions.
5: And you will be able to read the resolutions on the web as always. And that way you can read them more carefully. Because they get read during the committee and the proponent speaks about them, but, you know, that's not always enough. And sometimes you really want to drill down and really understand, you know, what all of its provisions are and everything that it contains. And you will still have the opportunity to do that. But I'm really excited about this with the podcast episode that we just did and with this pre-convention event that we're really trying to involve more people in understanding what the resolutions process is and what it does, because it really is critical. I can say this as a member of staff that it really does set our policy priorities for the organization. We all work for the members. And the membership through the resolutions process is what drives what we do.
4: Absolutely. If you have thoughts, or I don't remember, Chris, if we're opening this one up for questions while we're having the podcast, maybe we could have people submit questions beforehand. I'm sure you're going to be getting more information, particularly if you've already registered for the virtual convention. This is a pre-convention event, but you will be getting information about this pre-convention event for the virtual convention experience. And I'm sure if there is a way to answer or ask questions, I'm sure that you'll get that information.
5: Although you cannot pre-register for the in-person convention anymore, you can still pre-register for the virtual convention experience. And actually, you can do that at any time up to and throughout, I believe, the convention. And you can do it right now at nfb.org/convention. Oh, and we forgot to mention something really important, which is that it's free. It's free.
4: My favorite price. And there should be some convention, virtual convention door prizes I'm hearing too. So you definitely want to register. And I love that you can register all the way up through the convention, because I know for me, I really thought I was going to convention last year, right up until, I don't know, maybe 2 weeks before, when I just, I just figured out, you know what, I just can't. And so if that happens to you, I hope it doesn't, but if it does, just know all is not lost. So that's a really great thing.
5: So that's our resolutions.
4: Anything else?
5: Right?
4: Yeah. Anything else about that? 8 p.m. Eastern. I can't remember if I said that, but that is what resolutions. That is, again, Wednesday, June 21st.
5: If the virtual convention agenda is up, we will put the link to it in the show notes and highlight some of this as well. So there's the resolutions. We've talked an awful lot about resolutions. So let's move on to the next thing.
4: Let's move on. Tuesday, June 27th at 8 p.m. Eastern, we will have our sponsor preview. Anna Adler is our exhibit hall guru, and she's going to be running this again. And we had this last year, and we might have had this a couple years ago, too, during the COVID. But it's a chance to really hear from all of our sponsors, Chris, right? And what they're going to be offering this year.
5: Absolutely. Absolutely. And that's always exciting. I mean, because there are many exciting things about convention, but because we are the transformative advocacy organization of blind Americans, a lot of sponsors and a lot of companies that have blindness products time announcements to our conventions. So you don't want to miss this, because you may find out some stuff that you can really get in on the ground floor of and have some opportunities to buy some things at lower prices. And, you know, the promotions that the sponsors are going to do, sometimes you can win, you can enter drawings and you can win things from the sponsors. And some of those will be available, you know, to virtual convention people as well, possibly. For example, some of the companies will have a promotion during convention, but they'll keep it open for a little bit before convention and a little bit past convention, so you can buy online or whatever. So don't miss this. This will really be a good opportunity to find out that kind of stuff.
4: Absolutely. And yeah, when, you know, if you can't get something for free, at least getting it at a discount, that can be a really good thing. Or if you can enter a drawing and get it for free, I mean, all the better.
5: Right, exactly.
4: You know, the new Victor Reader Stream, for example, you know, I don't know, I want one. I don't know that I'm going to put out the money for it, but if I could enter a drawing and get one for free, I'd be all about that. I'd be happy.
5: Yep. So
4: there you go. So that's on Tuesday, June 27th, 8 p.m. Eastern. Then Wednesday, June 28th is an exhibitor preview. So these are companies, or maybe, I don't know if we open it to affiliates or not, but it's definitely people that are exhibiting. They're not sponsoring the convention, but they have paid to be in our exhibit hall. And again, they will have lots of information about their products, and maybe possibly might even know their table number. I don't know how soon. Mm-hmm. I mean, that's like the day before a lot of us are leaving for the
5: convention.
4: At least the Riccobonos are leaving for the convention. We leave on the 29th. So that's just another really nice opportunity to know what's going to be in the exhibit hall. And even when you are virtual, I know last year you could call the Independence Market and order things from the market. And I think that a lot of these other companies do understand that there are people that are going to be doing some parts of convention virtually. So I think that they'll be offering a lot of different options now, which is also a really nice thing.
5: You know, the other thing to mention, of course, is that we will have our Attendee Hub app again this year.
4: Oh, I was hoping. Oh, good. Oh, I'm so glad I'm hearing that from you, because I was hoping that was the case.
5: People really love the Attendee Hub. I love it. Even when I was at the convention in person, it came in really handy, because the great thing you could do with it is basically build your own agenda. You know, you can basically bookmark all the stuff that you want to do. And then you can look, and day by day, you can see, oh, these are the things I wanted to accomplish today. So anyway, sponsors and exhibitors, those are really important. And by the way, the difference is just that a sponsor is somebody who is actually supporting the convention at one of our sponsorship levels. Many of them are exhibitors. Some of them are, some of them aren't. And then exhibitors are people who have paid for space in our exhibit hall, you know, which is another way of supporting us, but is not quite at the sponsorship level. So that's the real difference. So you definitely want to be there for both, because you'll hear different things when you tune into these events.
4: Yeah, absolutely. You definitely will. And so you definitely want to be there for both if you can. And I think, I know last year we did record these and then we had them up on YouTube after the fact. And so I'm assuming that that's probably going to be the case again in case you can't listen to them right away. But again, it's nice if you can listen to them right away, because then you have all the information on the evening that it's been released. So
5: what is next?
4: Well, that part is actually our pre-convention. So it's our virtual convention experience pre-convention. Now we've come to welcome to NFB 23. So we're actually, all of us who are going to Houston will actually be coming to you from Houston. And the first event is Saturday, July 1st. Now there is a change, much like last year. You know, I've been talking about 8 o'clock Eastern a lot. Convention time this year, though, because we're in Houston, is Central Time.
5: Right.
4: So everything else that I'm going to be talking about is Central Time. So just get that into your head if you can.
5: Which is an hour behind Eastern Time.
4: It's an hour behind Eastern Time. And you know what? Having grown up in the Central Time Zone, I probably lived out here like 2 or 3 years before I stopped doing that conversion in my head. Mm-hmm. So somebody would say, it's on at 8 o'clock. And I'd be like, oh no, it's on at 7 o'clock. Oh no, I'm on the East Coast. Anyway, it's a funny thing, you know, 2 hours ahead of Pacific, 1 hour ahead of Mountain. You know, let's be fair to all of our people. Anybody else who's any other time zone, just ask what time it is in Houston on your phone or your smart speaker, and then you'll know.
5: Right.
4: I don't want to make all those up. Although I do know Wellington, New Zealand is 17 hours ahead of Central. Anyway, so we're at the convention now. It is Saturday, July 1st, and from 12 to 2 Eastern, we are going to have our Welcome to Convention. This one is just called Convention Time. Last year, we brought part of it to you from the presidential suite. We'll have President Riccobono pop in, I'm quite sure. We'll have some other leaders. I'm sure Norma Crosby will be talking about what's going on. We'll probably have some just convention attendees that will talk about their experiences so far, or maybe their experiences at previous conventions. This will be a time that you'll be able to ask questions. We'll talk to you more about the app in case you're having any trouble with the app. We'll talk to you about our Give 20 campaign, all the things that are happening over the course of convention, and all the other things that we won't want you to miss. We will be talking about at this event. So it will be really fun. I'm going to be one of the co-hosts. Anil and I will be co-hosting, and I look forward to it. Particularly last year, I loved this. This was so nice to be able to connect with people that were at home like I was. And even though I'll be there this time, it'll still be great to connect to all of you who are at home.
5: All right. So there's the welcome.
4: There's the welcome. Similar to last year, but of course there'll be different people, different things. And I mean, you know, you never know what President Riccobono is going to say. So you,
5: of course,
4: you got to tune in just for that. And we never really know what Anil is going to say.
5: So true enough.
4: You got to tune in for that. So then we're at Sunday, July 2nd, Division Preview. This is backed by popular demand. This was by far, I think, my very favorite. And we had a great virtual convention experience last year, but I loved this one, and I will love this again this year. This really gives a very nice flavor to people about what our divisions do, We have pre-recorded little 3-minute vignettes from divisions talking about who they are, what they do, what types of people are members of the division or the group, and when they're meeting at convention, and if they're having a Zoom, how you can be involved in that, all those types of things. We also then, if a division hasn't had a chance to provide to us an actual recording, we will still read their name on the list and let people know who they are and how to get in touch with them. We do accept questions. So I was able to connect people last year with division presidents and things. And it's just a really great, if you're wondering if the National Federation of the Blind has a place for you, this is really where you come to listen to all the things that we have going on and all the different groups and divisions we have. And I can't imagine you won't find a place for you, maybe more than one place that you're like, oh my gosh, I didn't know we had a...
5: Well, whatever division. There's a piano tuners division. There's a division for blind entrepreneurs, and that's not just for blind merchants. And then there's all kinds of groups, affinity groups. And so many people have the question. It's like Sean Calloway was talking about on one of our podcasts when we were talking about one of the divisions, the National Organization of Blind Black Leaders. We were talking about, you know, people do, when they come into the organization, they want to know if there are people like them in the organization. Not that they don't want to meet other people, but they want to know if there are people that have things in common with them. So this is a really good way to find that out.
4: I came into the organization as a student. I mean,
5: I did too.
4: I might have come in as a blind parent maybe later. Or, well, I mean, I also came in as a blind counselor. The human services division also got their hooks into me, but the student was really where it was first for me. And I mean, you know, I think that's a lot for a lot of young people, knowing that there's other blind students out there and you don't always have to reinvent the wheel. That's amazing. Mm-hmm. And having that network, I love that we are stronger together, and we are. And so it's interesting to talk about our divisions and our groups.
5: Absolutely.
4: And yet I really do think that those divisions and groups in some ways also make us stronger together, because we unite in those divisions toward one purpose, but then we're all fighting for the bigger purpose. It's kind of like our chapters and our affiliates.
5: Right.
4: You know,
5: right.
4: You have to have smaller pieces of the puzzle to get all the work done, but we still are marching toward the same goals, I guess I'd say.
5: And the divisions highlight issues that are particular to certain groups of blind people that maybe others of us would not have thought about. And then they have the opportunity to advance those issues. And then sometimes those become an organizational priority or part of an organizational priority.
4: Oh, resolutions a lot. Students bring resolutions a lot. I wouldn't know what software was or was not accessible in colleges. It's been a long time since I've been in college. And every time I think I might want to go back, I shake my head and say, no, really? Like, you really want it? And generally, I've decided, nope, I'm good. I'm really good. Not that I don't love learning.
5: Our guide dog users bring a lot of resolutions.
4: Perfect example.
5: Anyway, really important, and I can't stress enough how important it is to learn about our divisions.
4: Yeah.
5: There's always a place for everybody. And if you're not sure how to get involved in the Federation because of geographic issues or whatever, then a division is often a really good place to start.
4: Definitely. Then on Monday, July 3rd, many of you will remember that last year we heard from Dan Parker, and that was just a great interview, and people got to ask him questions about his car, and there were people that were getting into very technical aspect, which was awesome. I didn't know what they were talking about, but it was great.
5: It's great how many car enthusiasts there are among blind people. See, being blind does not prevent you from being a car enthusiast, you know?
4: Not even a little. I know. It was really fun. It was great to hear people, you know, to talk to Dan and really get those questions answered. This year, we're going to have an interview with another Dan. The Dan who is going to be driving down Route 60 or up, down, I don't know.
5: Biking
4: Route 66.
5: Cycling,
4: to
5: I
4: raise
5: guess,
4: money.
5: Is the, yeah.
4: yeah, cycling. Dan Rourke, is that his name or is it O'Rourke?
5: O'Rourke.
4: O'Rourke. Dan O'Rourke. And he was a hockey official, is that right?
5: He is a hockey official. He is an NHL referee, and he is not a blind guy, but I have met him. And let me just tell you, we say this about a lot of partners, and it's true of a lot of partners, but this is a guy who really does get what we're about. And his father is blind. And so Dan really wants to support our efforts, particularly our Braille literacy efforts. And so he is going to be biking on Route 66, which roughly runs from California through to Chicago. California is a big state. I should be more specific.
4: LA.
5: Right? Yeah, I think it's the LA area.
4: It's LA?
5: Yeah, exactly.
4: There's some great songs about it. You know, look up Route 66 and you can hear all sorts of cover versions and regular versions of that song, you know.
5: right, exactly. But this is really exciting, and everybody's going to love meeting Dan and really understanding how much passion he has for what we do. And you can ask him your hockey questions too, probably.
4: I bet that's true. I bet he'd love to talk some hockey. Yeah. Absolutely. And I did forget to say that on the 2nd of July, you are going to also be able to hear the resolutions committee. We did say that, but the division meeting
5: right
4: now, it's overlapping. I'm almost wondering now that I'm looking at this, we might be making a little time change. So make sure you're staying up to date with emails and things, because all of this, we should have probably said at the beginning. All of this is slightly subject to change. I mean, this is what we're planning right now, but sometimes things do have to happen. So make sure that you're paying attention to your emails. And that's the best part about registering for this virtual convention experience, because you will get all the emails that will tell you what's going on, that will give you the Zoom links so you don't have to hunt for them. They'll give you the app information, everything that you're going to need. So please make sure that you register, because that's what's going to make sure that you get the correct information. But I'm just looking at this and thinking, maybe we need to, adjust this a little bit so that people don't have to, choose between the end of the division and the beginning of resolution. So we'll probably take a look at that and figure out what we can do. So that's what we have. Now, the other things that are going to happen, Anil and I will be doing our pre-show banter before the board meeting and before all the general sessions and before the banquet. Another one of my very favorite parts of convention. You can see whether I make Anil laugh. You can see whether Anil gets me flummoxed. There was a very famous, probably not famous to anybody but me and Anil, but there was a clip where I could not remember when my husband was elected president of the NFC. And Anil just let me hang out there and try to figure it out. And oh gosh. Yeah. Anyway. So you never know what you're going to do on pre-gen, but it's
5: going on the eventual Nation's Blind blooper reel. Absolutely. If we really need to start.
4: Oh, that would be that would be one that would, I haven't heard it. I wonder if I'm sure we'll probably have a recording of it. Anyway.
5: I'm a little worried, though, because I hope I don't get left out, because last year I got to be the roving reporter, and with you and Anil there.
4: Oh, that was so fun. Well, maybe we just have to have a three. I mean, I think we need a roving reporter.
5: Yeah.
4: I think there's plenty of room. The world is big enough for both of us, or all of us, as Aaron Burr might say. So I think it'd be very fun. I think the more people in different parts of the hotel that we have, I think the better it will be to really help people understand the depth and breadth of convention. So that will be before the board meeting, which is on July 3rd, before the first session, July 4th, and the afternoon session, July 4th, and then morning and afternoon on the 5th.
5: And morning and afternoon and banquet on the 6th.
4: Yeah, on the 6th. Yep. So anytime that you're going to be tuning in for a session, just try to tune in a half an hour before. And that's when Anil and I, and hopefully Chris and whoever else, who knows, maybe we'll have Stephanie, or, who knows who you might hear. Or, I'm usually at the Sun table. Maybe Sandy Halverson will say hello. Who knows what we'll be bringing to you. But we're really excited to be able to bring all of that information and that fun and frivolity to you. Again, it will all be central time. I don't have the agenda in front of me, but again, it's a half an hour before whenever the session starts. And again, this session will start at whatever time it is central time. So just keep that in mind.
5: Usually it's 9:30 the first morning, and then it's 9 o'clock a.m. after, on the rest of the convention, and then usually 2 p.m. So it would be 2 p.m. Central. So it would be 1:30 that you would need to listen, or 8:30. But again, check your agenda.
4: Yep.
5: But anyway, so there we go. There's the virtual convention. Well, did we miss anything?
4: I don't think we did, aside from just reminding people again, please register. We are really happy to bring this to you. And please also give us some feedback. You know, you can certainly give feedback at podcast@nfb.org or on any of our other ways. But, you know, we would love to hear either feedback of this is what I think you guys should add, or as the convention's going on, oh, this was great, or oh, this was not so good, or I had trouble with this, or even maybe things that you thought from last year. You know, we're always looking for feedback. You know, we know what we like, and we try to bring things to people that we think they will appreciate and enjoy, but we don't always get it right. So we also can't read your minds. So please give us some feedback. We'd love that.
5: Well, absolutely. And we'll remind you one more time how to do that, and remind you of a couple of other things right after this short message.
3: 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You can also give by calling our donation line at 410-659-9314, extension 2430, or send a check to National Federation of the Blind Jernigan Institute, 200 East Wells Street, Baltimore, Maryland, 21230. 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The winner of the drawing will be announced live on July 6, 2023 at the convention banquet. 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
5: All right. So to recap, it has been a pleasure being on this episode with you, Melissa. And I want to start by reminding everyone to register for the virtual convention experience. All you need to do is go to nfb.org/convention. And there's a heading there and a link there to register for the virtual convention experience. And it is free, free, free, free, free.
4: And just because you can register all the way up through the convention, don't make yourself do that. Be smarter than I would be. Just go right now and just get it done. And then it's done. You don't have to worry about it. So don't do as I say, not as I would do.
5: Right, right. And you'll get all the updates as things change, as they might a little bit, as we've talked about. So you'll get all the updates. And please continue to give us that feedback. You know, one thing that's exciting about convention this year is that it's our first year on Mastodon.
4: That's right.
5: Our new social media presence, but there will still be a hashtag NFB23 that's on Mastodon. And one of the great things about Mastodon is that you can follow hashtags.
4: Mm-hmm.
5: We need to figure out whether we need a special podcast address on Mastodon. But in the meantime, you can give us feedback at nationsblind@nfb.social. nationsblind@nfb.social is our Mastodon address. We are backing away from Twitter a little bit because of various things that have happened, but we haven't completely abandoned it yet. But maybe it's not the best way to get in touch with us now. So you can also email podcast@nfb.org.
4: Yes, absolutely. And, you know, you might get some inside info from President Rick Abono. He has his own Mastodon.
5: That's right.
4: At president.nfb.social. So at president@nfb.social. So please follow him too as he's getting ready. I know right now he's locked away writing. And so maybe, I mean, I'm sure he's not doing a lot of writing on Mastodon, but maybe he'll, you know, post a Mastodon and say, I'm locked away writing, you know, and you'll know.
5: While we're talking about that too, we do have a news at nfb.social account as well.
4: We do.
5: Yes. So if you want to get our press releases and statements and occasional articles that are written about the Federation and stuff like that, we have that too. And there will probably be more Mastodon accounts in the future, but definitely follow those three.
4: Hey, a podcast one would be fun. I think we should do that. I think we should, you know, get one of those. That'd be really fun.
5: We will consider that. I think that is probably something we can do.
4: Fun. All right. Well, and don't forget Facebook. You can do it Facebook, right, too. You can just search for National Federation of the Blind, find us on Facebook, and write us a post or put a comment somewhere, and we'll get that, too.
5: And we have voicemail.
4: We do.
5: We have 410-659-9314, extension 2444.
4: Yes.
5: 2444. We haven't been getting any of these lately. We would love for you to leave us a voicemail. Then you can really be part of the Nation's Blind podcast because we can put you on the podcast.
4: Yeah.
5: If you're okay with that, of course, yeah, we'll get your permission. But if you leave us a voicemail, that would be really fun.
4: It would be fun. So please feel free to do that as well. And there's lots of ways to get a hold of us. I'm really excited about Mastodon. Even my mother-in-law is on Mastodon. So, you know, she can do it. Anybody can do it. And it's a fun way to do it. And I will be subscribing to @news@nfb.social as soon as I'm done recording this podcast. I'm just going to get it done. Just like all of you should register.
5: Yeah.
4: I'm going to do this subscribing thing so I don't have to worry about it anymore. It just will come into my Mastodon feed.
5: Mastodon is really cool and it's kind of new, but it's really not that hard to get on Mastodon. A lot of us are on it now. A lot of the blind community is on it. So this is a different thing, but we will be putting out more information about how to get on Mastodon. And there will be, I believe, a session on it at convention. And so anyway, Mastodon is really exciting. I haven't been this excited about a social media thing in quite a while.
4: And, you know, I'm thinking that we might also, Chris, have something regarding social media, either during our pre-convention. I feel like there's maybe a session that's missing, or maybe we're just going to discuss social media during the first afternoon, that July 1st timeframe. But I really do feel like there will be some more social media information as well. So let's make sure that you get registered so you can have emails about that.
5: Absolutely. We'll let you all get to registering for the virtual convention experience and getting ready for convention. So we'll wrap up this episode of the Nation's Blind podcast. And until we are with you again, remember, you can live the life you want.
4: Blindness is not what holds you back.
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7: The Axe and the Law Book by Mark Maurer. Caption: Mark Maurer and his son David chop wood. End of caption. Abraham Lincoln wielded an axe, and he also became a lawyer. Although Mark Maurer has never been elected President of the United States, he has followed in Lincoln's footsteps with the Axe and the Law Book. Living in different centuries and facing different problems, both Lincoln and Maurer had hardships to overcome, and both succeeded when they might have despaired and given up. No, Mark Maurer has never been elected President of the United States, but he has been elected President of the National Federation of the Blind, a position he holds today. And the lives of countless blind people are better as a result. Here is how he tells the story of his development. Many of the toys I was given as a child were mechanical. Toy cars and trucks often contained mechanisms attached to the wheels that made a noise when the vehicle was pushed across the floor. I wanted to know what was inside, and I took them apart. But this was not all. Alarm clocks, mechanical ice cream dippers, egg beaters, doorknob assemblies, electric motors, our family lawnmower, the vacuum cleaner, and anything else I hadn't been forbidden to touch. I took them all apart. Then came the question of putting them together again. Those who have taken an alarm clock to pieces know how difficult this can be. The spring shoots out and the pieces go everywhere. Even if you can find all the parts, it is hard to tell which tiny wheel or spring goes where. The first time that I dismantled a piece of machinery which was not working and reassembled it so that it functioned properly, I was delighted. I began to examine everything with the idea that I might fix it. Although I was then, as I am now, blind, I became the fixer for our family. My father was the principal fixer, but he was a traveling salesman and he was often away from home. If an electrical cord needed a new plug, if a curtain rod needed hanging, if a hinge on a door had become loosened, if the washers in a faucet needed to be replaced, I was the one to be called upon to put it right. I even got to work on our second car, a 1954 Plymouth. My dad forbade me to monkey with the internal mechanisms of the new car. He drove that one for work, and he did not want me fiddling with it. He would let me change the tires if they were flat or put the new license plates on. He would even let me look at the engine if I wanted to. I just couldn't do anything to it. My father had many tools, and he shared them with me and taught me to use them. But he had very little experience with blindness, and he did not know how blind people use power machinery. He gave me an electric drill, and he let me use his disc sander, but he did not encourage me to use the power saws. He thought that using them was beyond the capabilities of a blind boy, and I agreed with him. In 1969, I met Dr. Kenneth Jernigan, who was then serving as president of the National Federation of the Blind. I was a student in Dr. Jernigan's program for training blind adults. In that program, there was no prohibition against blind students using power tools. There were hand tools, of course, but there were the big ones, too. A table saw, a planer, a radial arm saw, a joiner, a wood lathe, a metal lathe, a vertical mill, a drill press, and more. And best of all, I was not prohibited from using them. I was expected to make them function. I was expected to learn how to use the machines and to demonstrate my knowledge by building something. During the time that I was in the program, I hoisted an engine out of a car, tore it to pieces, and rebuilt it. One cold winter day, we traveled to a wooded area. I took one end of a two-man cross-cut saw, and before the day was through, we had cut down a tree more than 3 feet thick. It was exciting and fun. Although I was a student in Dr. Jernigan's program, I knew that the time was approaching for me to go to college. The fun that I had had manipulating tools made me wonder whether I should study engineering. Dr. Jernigan encouraged me not to be limited by a single perspective. How mechanical things fit together can be interesting, he told me, but there are other fascinating ideas as well. How do organizations accomplish their goals? How do governments achieve their objectives? What is it that makes people persuasive? What are the characteristics that cause an individual to be a leader? How is opportunity created? What are the driving forces behind social change? How are the decisions reached within society to select one direction over another? Not only did Dr. Jernigan pose these challenging questions, but he also introduced me to a startling new idea. I, as a blind person, could, if I possessed the ability and the willingness to work, help to decide the answers. If I could learn how social structures worked, and if I could discover how change was created, I might be able to help contribute to the building of a nation. Before I became a part of the National Federation of the Blind, I believed that I might be able to replace a broken leaf spring or to balance a flywheel. But I never imagined that I would be able to participate in determining broader questions. With the help of my friends in the National Federation of the Blind, I enrolled at the University of Notre Dame. After graduating with honor from Notre Dame, I entered law school. For many centuries, the law has been among the honored professions. In law school, I learned that the law, the courts, and the judicial system are not mysterious or unknowable, not beyond the mental capacity of a blind student, not an unattainable goal. The law is a tool to be used to achieve a stable and a civilized society. It changes to meet the demands of that society. In the hands of a skillful artisan, the law can be used to bring about the most worthwhile results, and it possesses a great deal of power. Early in my legal career, I learned that a 76-year-old woman had, 4 years earlier, been declared criminally insane. Agnes had been placed behind bars in the mental hospital for criminals. When I questioned the doctor about her case, he told me that Agnes was perfectly sane. I asked for permission to interview her in the hospital, and she asked me to represent her in the courts. Agnes had been good friends with her neighbor Clara, a woman somewhat younger than she. To Agnes' amazement, Clara stole Agnes' husband. There was a fight, and Agnes was hauled off by the police. Clara told the arresting officer that Agnes was having strange hallucinations, and she repeated her testimony in the court. Agnes was adjudged to be insane. Unless something could be done to change the circumstances, Agnes would live out the remainder of her life in the mental hospital. I prepared a petition of habeas corpus and presented it to the court. The prosecuting attorney refused to consider an adjudication without court proceedings. The matter

0: Agnes had already been in the hospital for 4 years, and she was facing the real possibility of life behind bars. I asked the court to release this 76-year-old lady. The judge gave the order that we wanted. Although I have handled many different kinds of cases in my career, most of the legal practice that I do today involves individuals who are blind or corporations established to assist the blind. The diversity of experience I have had in the courts has helped give me perspective and understanding in the things I do today. As I think about the tools that I have used in my lifetime, both those that are mechanical and those that are not, I am astonished and pleased to note that the learning never stops. In 1993, my son David joined the Cub Scouts. A new pack was being formed at the church we attend. Despite my inexperience, I had never been a scout. I was asked to serve as an assistant leader. As a part of my responsibility, I participated in the 1994 Fall Camporee. In this event, the scouts go out into the woods, set up tents, build fires, cook their meals, and practice outdoor skills, recognizing and following tracks, tying different kinds of knots, building shelters with the materials at hand in the forest, learning to load a backpack, and chopping wood. The wood chopping exercise demands precision. A wooden matchstick is placed on the chopping block with its striking end up. The scout is expected to split the match with a hatchet. Extra points are given, they say, if the match lights as you cut it. I was the leader, so I was not asked to perform this feat. I was glad not to be expected to perform in public. Even though I have a great respect and a great appreciation for good tools, I had never used a hatchet or an axe. I thought about why this was so. I remember quite well the story of the Tin Woodman from The Wizard of Oz. He made a number of mistakes with his axe. One at a time, he cut off each of his legs and each of his arms. They had to be replaced with tin. Then he slipped once more and cut his body so that it had to be replaced as well. I came to understand that using an axe was a dangerous thing to do. Although I would probably not have said so, I thought it was too dangerous and too impractical for a blind person. Consequently, I never tried. All of this is what I thought on that camping trip. How often we create our own limitations and restrict our activities because we don't believe there is any possibility of doing otherwise. Later in the fall of 1994, I borrowed a hatchet and, working with my son David, chopped out a stump in the yard of one of my neighbors. I have always liked physical work with tools. Perhaps this is because I spent most of my working days in an office, meeting with people and managing documents. The fireplace in my house needs wood to make the evenings pleasant. Each fire requires kindling. I suppose it is possible to buy it, but my son and I have begun making it ourselves. He uses the hatchet he got for Christmas, and I use an axe. Neither one of us is very good at it yet, but we enjoy being with each other. We enjoy the outdoors, and we enjoy the physical exertion. We also feel good about learning a new skill. We hope to become competent at using the tools that help to clear the forests from our nation to give us the productive farmland that has fed this country for so many years. And we like to have kindling for the fire. We keep the Tin Woodman in mind. We don't want to have artificial legs, so we play it safe. But we don't let the worries about safety keep us from using the tools. In the National Federation of the Blind, we offer hope and encouragement to blind people who believe that the possibility for having a full life is ended by blindness. We know that blind people can perform most jobs that are done by the sighted. We know that blindness is not the thing that will stop a blind person, but that negative attitudes about blindness are. I learned this when I joined the organization in 1969, and I have had this learning reinforced from time to time throughout the years. In the fall of 1994, with an axe in my hand, I learned it again. I may never spend a significant amount of my time using an axe, but it isn't because I'm blind. I thought that it couldn't be done, that my muscles might do many things, but that they would never feel the bite of the axe blade in the wood. Because the Federation taught me to explore what I thought I could not do, and because my son wanted to go camping, I have learned to swing an axe.
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2: All right, sticking with the discussion of technology, and Jonathan mentioned Meta,

Sorry, I had a prop for this introduction, so I had to put my Meta Ray-Bans on. Okay, now I can do the introduction appropriately. So this would be the time to put your Meta glasses. Maybe someone has the Oakleys, I don't know. This next presenter, though, is a first-timer at this convention. And as all of you know, Jonathan already spoke to it, Meta is a company with which blind people have a challenging relationship, as he's already articulated by some of the problems that we often encounter on the front lines with Facebook. But at the same time, we have a lot of interest and excitement in our community because of some of the work that's happening related to AI and wearables. How many people are wearing your Meta glasses now? There you go. It just goes to show you. But they're not perfect, right? But fortunately, we have a leader at Meta that takes this seriously, takes the relationship with the National Federation of the Blind seriously, and she's been given a mandate at the company that spans people, product, and policy. And so she's in a great position to do something about it. She has built a strong relationship with us in dealing with problems and solutions very quickly, although she's only fairly new within the last 6 months to her role at Meta. So we're very happy to have with us for the first time the Vice President and Head of Accessibility and Engagement for Meta. Please welcome Maxine Williams.

0: Well, this is an exciting crowd. Yes. Thank you to everyone. Thank you, President Riccobono, for having us here. Thank you to all of the organizers of this amazing 85th National Convention. Yes. Thank you to every single member and every human being who is a participant in the Blind People's Movement. As I was introduced, my name is Maxine Williams, and I am, in fact, the Vice President of Engagement and Accessibility at Meta. I am a 5'2" black woman with a blue suit on and Bantu knots in my hair, which are like little bumps all over my head. Yes, you know what those are. Right now, we are at a turning point. We honestly are. Artificial intelligence, or AI, is reshaping how we live, communicate, and navigate life. And for many of the 1.3 billion people around the world who experience some form of disability, especially those who are blind or have low vision, this moment brings both promise and questions. There is promise in the idea that AI can support independence and connection in new and more powerful ways. It can help describe what's around you, read a menu out loud, summarize a document, or transcribe a voice message, all in real time. There is promise in the idea that AI holds all of this potential to improve access. But this moment also comes with real questions. How do we bring the lived expertise of people with disabilities into the design and development process? How do we leverage AI to meet the diversity of needs and perspectives across the disability community? Are we building products and features that are usable and that bring value to those who use them? At Meta, we have been asking these questions. We know AI has enormous potential to improve the user experience, but we also know that potential does not become progress without intentional action and community collaboration. Today, I want to talk to you about what's possible at that intersection of accessibility and AI. Not just what we are working on at Meta, but what we are seeing across the industry and how together we can shape the future of access. AI is something that works in the background to make your life easier, to make it more convenient and more enjoyable. At its best, AI doesn't just automate tasks. It adapts to you. It augments how you move through the world on your terms, responding to your context, your environment, and your preferences. For blind and low vision users, that promise is not abstract. You know, you've been using assistive technologies for years, navigating with screen readers, OCR tools, and description apps that have long provided foundational access. But what makes this moment different is the way that AI is enabling more dynamic, conversational, and context-aware experiences that act more like a digital assistant than a static tool. These new capabilities allow people to complete tasks that once required the help of others, such as identifying objects or understanding spatial layouts independently and privately. That shift is very meaningful, because when assistive technology preserves your autonomy, it is not just more advanced, it helps to level the playing field. Let's talk about the Ray-Ban Meta glasses. Yay! You already know the basics, right? Yeah. hands-free interactions, AI-powered guidance. But what we're hearing from community members is that it's the subtle things, time responsiveness, things like that are beginning to shift what's possible. Features like detailed responses, they don't just describe, they interpret. Instead of listing objects, they offer spatial cues or read intent from signage. That nuance matters when you're navigating an unfamiliar place or trying to engage with your environment more fluidly. This feature, detailed responses, wasn't just dreamed up in a lab, you know. It was shaped and led by Meta employees who are blind or who have low vision. Yes. And it was tested by our partners at Be My Eyes. Yes. And informed by direct feedback gathered through user research and a dedicated advocacy outreach session we held with organizations like, you guessed it, the National Federation of the Blind. That collaboration didn't end with development. It was continued through iteration. For example, we heard from the community that there were overly restrictive limits on their ability to get descriptions of people, making it difficult to understand who was around them in public or social settings. In response, our teams lifted these limitations last year, helping wearers to access the information they need about the people around them. Having this product feature influenced by members of this community who deeply understand the real-world friction points ensures that we are solving for impact, not just assumptions. And bringing in trusted partners like Be My Eyes, like the NFB, provided us with grounded, community-informed insight that helped us refine both the technology and the experience. Now, of course, it's not just about launching new devices or pursuing research breakthroughs. It's also about listening, especially to those who rely on our products every day and making thoughtful, ongoing improvements based on that feedback. At Meta, our products, Facebook, Instagram, WhatsApp, Threads, Quest, Ray-Ban Metas, are all used by more than 3.4 billion people each month with various needs, various experiences, and various aspirations. We've heard from members of the blind and low vision community about what's working, and let me tell you, we have heard about where there's room for improvement. Loud and clear. That input is informing how we apply AI across our products to make them more responsive to real-world needs. This includes automatic alt text that now describes photos across several of our platforms in more than 45 languages. Thank you for the feedback. Audio descriptions in reels and videos so that more visual content is accessible. Yes. Screen reader support in Meta Quest. And if you haven't tried Meta Quest yet, run and try it. We introduce new possibilities for entertainment, education, and social connection in virtual reality. We have enhanced color contrast and labels across WhatsApp, Instagram, Quest, and more to make content easier to perceive and navigate. All of those improvements have come through your feedback, listening, and continuing to strive to do our best. And we know we are not done. We believe that in order to achieve our mission of building the future of human connection and the technology that makes it possible, We need to build products that are accessible and provide value to everyone. This is a direction that we are heading in with focus and intention. And one of our biggest lessons we've learned is that we cannot do this work in a vacuum. In fact, it's something I'm extremely proud of, how much we've learned from the disability community. You've told us what's missing, you've tested features, you've pointed out friction points and helped us to continue to improve how we design. You helped us shape detailed responses. You helped us refine Call a Volunteer through our partnership with Be My Eyes. And you continue to show up with clarity and candor, helping us understand where our products can continue to evolve to meet your needs. And beyond feedback, you've offered something even more powerful, which is your perspective. Recently, we hosted a multi-day co-design focused entirely on Facebook accessibility. Yes. For those who are unfamiliar, a co-design is a participatory research approach in which we bring users and experts together in our product design process as equal contributors. For this particular engagement, which we had recently, we invited blind and low vision users, advocates, and organizations to work side by side with our product teams to explore barriers, collaborate on solutions, and prioritize updates. This wasn't a surface level workshop. It was a deep, immersive collaboration, one where the lived experiences and expertise directly impacted how our teams think about accessibility on the platform. And you'll be happy to know we did not ask community members to be participants, we asked them to be partners. Yes. They weren't there only to test or give feedback, they were there to shape the vision, to challenge assumptions, and to help us reimagine what is possible. Together we reframed what is considered average or good enough. You see, because we heard from many of our co-designers that a product or feature they used recently was average. That's the word they used. But when we probed, we discovered that average often meant barely or somewhat usable. And that realization reflected for us a history of how low expectations from technology had become. Right? Because it was technology that wasn't being built with the community in mind. That insight has helped us to further fuel us to work towards experiences that are not just average, not barely usable, but truly accessible for our users. And today, the findings from that co-design are already informing improvements and new features at Facebook. But we know we can't stop there. Can't stop, won't stop. This is ongoing work, and it's being shaped by your voices, your perspectives, your experiences, and your participation. So, where do we go from here? Well, on our part, we are going to keep listening. We are going to keep building. We will build AI that enables autonomy and independence. We will build with tools that are open and shareable. We build products that reflect your real-world needs. And we build with communities, not just for you. The history of accessibility has always been one of innovation. Captions, voice control, text-to-speech. These all started as accessibility tools, and now they are part of everyday life for millions of people. That is what accessibility does. It does not just solve problems, it changes the standard. And when we build with accessibility from the start and prioritize the people who need it most, We end up making products that are better for everyone. So thank you again and again. Thank you for your leadership, for your feedback, and for your partnership. You are not just influencing the products we build. You are shaping the future of what is possible. What is possible with AI, with technology, and with the future of human connection. Thank you.
1: 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So thank you for being open to the partnership. We look forward to doing more with Meta.
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3: Bountiful expressions of thanksgiving from the Mississippi affiliate, compiled by Lashana Font. A photo appears on the page, the caption, Lashana Font. From the editor, Dr. Lashana Font is a consistent and thoughtful contributor to these pages. Below, she has compiled some thanksgiving reflections from members of the Mississippi affiliate, of which she serves as president, for your enjoyment. Here are their thoughts. Ramon Holmes, member of the Tupelo chapter. The National Federation of the Blind taught me a lot. They gave me the skills to do more things on my own. Robert Skillen, Anthony Clay, and Sam Gleese were people I met, and we traveled together to national conventions. On top of this, I am grateful for life and for every morning I wake up because I have been through so much in the last few years. Niecy Spratt, president of the Tupelo chapter. I lost my vision in a car accident on March 29, 1999. After getting out of the hospital and adjusting to the loss of my vision, I started independence training at Addie McBride Rehabilitation Center for the Blind in Jackson, Mississippi. I then met Mr. Sam Gleese, and he introduced me to the National Federation of the Blind. After attending a meeting, I became a member of the state affiliate. When I completed my training, I returned home and attended a meeting of the Tupelo chapter of the National Federation of the Blind of Mississippi. I moved my membership to this local chapter. I have been a member of the federation for 24 years, and I am now the president of the Tupelo chapter. After attending several meetings, I realized that I am a blind person with the same legal rights as other individuals. I still have a life to live. I have gained more independence as a blind person through the training provided by the federation. I have gained confidence that I can do it all, knowing that it may just take me a little longer, but I can still complete the task. I am now able to travel alone with my white cane thanks to proper training. I have attended numerous national conventions where I learned about my rights as a blind person and received additional training to enhance my independence. Because of the National Federation of the Blind, I do not let blindness hold me back. Additionally, I am thankful for many things. God blessed me with the opportunity to earn my GED after the car accident. I then attended Northeast Mississippi Community College, where I graduated with an associate's degree in office systems technology. I have a job at LCI where I work as an assembly worker. I am married. We have an 11-year-old daughter, and I love every minute of it. I am also thankful to be a proud member of the National Federation of the Blind, where I have gained an extra family that cares about me and my rights to live as an independent blind person. Emma White, member of the Jackson chapter. The National Federation of the Blind changed my life. It taught me independence, and I became more self-assured. As a result, I can do things I thought I would never do. I now do basic things I had other people doing for me. There are things I am thankful for in life. I am grateful for the Bible. It gives me strength and direction in life and lets me know what it will be like in heaven. 3 John 2:2 is my favorite verse. It says, Beloved, I wish above all things that thou mayest prosper and be in health, even as thy soul prospereth. King James Version, KJV. Not to be forgotten, I am also thankful for life. Lynette Wright, member of the Jackson chapter. When I thought I was all by myself as a blind person, the National Federation of the Blind helped me realize that I am not alone. I thought my life was over, and I did not have anything else to contribute. When I heard of the Federation, I realized I had been found and no longer wondered what would become of my life as a blind person. Thankfully, I realized I can still grow, learn, and help others. Additionally, I am grateful for my family and friends. My grandchildren mean the world to me, and I treasure every moment I spend with them. Sean Warnsley, President of the Hazelhurst Chapter. The National Federation of the Blind has taught me to be more independent. It has also helped me learn more about who I am as a person and has exposed me to various opportunities I can pursue in life. I am thankful for being a member of the Federation and for being part of our Federation family. I am also grateful for the lessons that leaders in our organization have taught me and for the various skills that have helped me grow. Stella Threadgill, member of the Hazelhurst Chapter. I appreciate that the National Federation of the Blind is an organization that advocates for and upholds the rights of people who are blind or low vision. The Federation helps to make sure there is accessibility in the workplace, schools, and public buildings. The Federation helps motivate independent living, education, and self-empowerment. Additionally, the things that I am most thankful for are my Lord and Savior, who takes care of me every single day. I am also thankful for my family, neighbors, and friends who help me when I need it and stand by me in hard times. I am thankful for the limited eyesight that I do have and that I am still able to read books, even though I have to hold them close to my face to see. I am thankful for being able to walk, talk, clean up my own house, cook, and help others when I can. Thankfully, God has blessed the blind with technology that can help us with daily living. God cares for the blind. Frank O. Berry, member of the Hazelhurst Chapter. The National Federation of the Blind allows people who are blind, like me, to meet and interact with other individuals who are also blind. We are able to be around individuals who understand what it is like to live with blindness. Within this organization, I have learned about resources that help me in my daily life and gain information to live independently. I am thankful for the Lord waking me up each day and for me being able to take care of myself. Thanksgiving flows from my heart because I can live as a blind person, and the Lord keeps helping me every day to be able to still enjoy my life with minimal assistance. Wanda McKinney, President of the Northwest Chapter. The National Federation of the Blind gives me an opportunity to meet and build lifelong relationships with other Federationists who share similar life experiences with me. It also means I have connections with others who have some answers or suggestions to help overcome life's hurdles. The Federation also represents a strong presence because there is strength in the large number of Federationists who stand together as one. Moreover, I am thankful for the life that God has blessed me with so far. I am thankful for my parents, siblings, niece, nephews, and other family members and friends. I am also thankful and proud of my family legacy. I am thankful that with each new day, there is an opportunity to make a difference in the lives of others. Betty Myers, member of the Greenville Chapter. The National Federation of the Blind of Mississippi is a newly found family to me. At the beginning of my low vision journey, I was terrified. I had to leave my job where I worked for 23 and a half years, stop driving, and become dependent on others. After meeting my NFB family, attending the Addie McBride Rehabilitation Center for the Blind, and meeting with people who were totally blind and others like me who have low vision, I became a different person with a new attitude. I'm so thankful for that experience. I came out of depression with an open mind, caring heart, and not feeling ashamed anymore. I was just so proud and thankful for the new chapter in my life. The National Federation of the Blind saved me from a bad situation, and I became a proud member of the NFB of Mississippi Greenville Chapter. In addition, I am very thankful for my children, grandchildren, great-grandchildren, and my wonderful family. Last but not least, I am thankful for my handsome husband, W.H. Myers. I am grateful for the love and support I get from them all. To God be the glory. Amen. Sharonda Davis, member of the Greenville Chapter. The National Federation of the Blind is a support system, a community of encouraging and resilient individuals who are understanding of the challenges I contend with due to low vision. It is positive and spiritually uplifting. It is a wealth of information and knowledge that I appreciate and have been able to utilize and implement, which has considerably improved my quality of life. The Federation is also a platform to be seen and heard, with every opportunity to bring awareness to others that the blind and low vision are vibrant, capable individuals who can and will accomplish as much as they desire. Additionally, I am thankful for God in my life. I see His love, care, and concern operating in and through my husband, family, friends, and others around me. In addition, I am thankful for His wisdom and the wherewithal He has provided for me to navigate through every aspect of life. I am thankful that He uses me as an example of perseverance to impact others, showing them that they can do all things through Christ, who strengthens them. Jeffrey Collins, member of the Magnolia Chapter at Large. To me, the National Federation of the Blind has been and is a nationwide organization that redefines and builds character, conduct, and conversations of who we are as blind and low vision people. I'm thankful that I was introduced to and later joined the Federation. Not only did I join an organization, but a worldwide family. Additionally, I am grateful for my health, strength, and family. Marcia Thomas, member of the Magnolia Chapter at Large. The National Federation of the Blind has given me a newfound hope that a full, rewarding life is still possible despite my visual deficit. I am part of an organization of like-minded individuals who inspire me to keep reaching and striving to be all I can be. I am thankful for life, my health and strength, and the blessing that my family are all doing well. Thaudry Hull, member of the Magnolia Chapter at Large. The National Federation of the Blind has handed me hope. I gain joy from the unity we display in walking together as blind people. We are supportive members united to walk out our purpose. In addition, I am grateful that God has given me the ability to continue being a blessing to my family and children. I am also very thankful for life. Renee Cornett, President of the Gulf Coast Chapter. The National Federation of the Blind means getting my life back. It means I have the power to advocate for myself and other blind people through collective actions. I have battled so much in my life through a divorce at an early age, becoming homeless, although I had 3 jobs, overcoming health issues, being blind, which I am proud to be, and assisting other blind people in gaining their independence. I regained my confidence thanks to the Louisiana Center for the Blind. Structured discovery has become a significant part of my life, and I am honored to have been chosen by the Mississippi Emerge Center to serve as the home management instructor, where I assist others in overcoming their blindness. For all this, I thank the Federation for helping me gain a deeper understanding of the positive philosophy on blindness and how it does not define me. Moreover, I am thankful for many things. I am thankful for this year of opportunities to work in the industry of helping blind individuals achieve their goals of independence and re-enter the workforce. I am thankful for this year's organization of our Gulf Coast Chapter of the NFB of Mississippi and for being given the opportunity to lead our chapter as president. With endless love, I am grateful for my beautiful daughter Bella, who would not allow me to give up on myself and taught me what faith is all about. This highlights my gratitude for the great character she embodies through her hard work and determination. I am also grateful to my husband, Tim, for being there when I need him. Additionally, my niece Kaylin and her fiancé Joe are always present and cheer me on when I visit and never leave me behind. My mom Naomi has always taught me valuable life lessons and how hard work pays off. I have friends I have met along the way, and they have been encouraging. Most importantly, I thank God for His love and grace and for allowing me new days and new opportunities to make a difference in the world each day. Our affiliate president, LaShawna Font, believes in me and has welcomed me to walk beside her to explore more opportunities and benefit from her mentorship. I am also thankful to Marilyn Green for being a strong mentor and believing I can achieve many goals in the National Federation of the Blind.
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3: A photo appears on the page, the caption, Danielle McCann. From the editor, Danielle is our director of social media, and as excited about that as I am, the thing that brings me real joy is that she is willing to write more than 280-character Twitter posts and several paragraphs on Facebook. She writes articles, and I think they are fantastic. Here is her latest offering. When I was little, I wanted nothing more than to be a Barbie. I was obsessed with tearing open those hot pink cardboard boxes I saw in the store with those beautiful girls smiling behind the clear plastic sleeves. Brush, check. Tiny plastic heels, check. Incredibly gorgeous doll, check, check, check. In my mind, the fact that she was white, blue-eyed, super thin, and able-bodied were noted, but not so much that I stopped dreaming of my own life of pink luxury. When the ethnic dolls came out, my parents started buying me the one named Teresa. She had a darker skin tone, brown eyes, and brown hair. She still had Barbie's figure, and her eyes weren't like mine, but she was a little bit closer to looking like me. My dream was even closer at hand. In May of this year, decades after I put my Barbie fantasies on the shelf, Mattel released the Helen Keller Barbie, and I got a little bit choked up when I heard. It took me a while to figure out why this doll was making me feel emotional. I texted my brother about her immediately and rambled on to my husband about my long-forgotten love for Barbie, all the while trying not to cry. I finally realized that what was making me feel this way was my 7-year-old self, recognizing herself in the Helen doll. In recent years, Mattel made a concerted effort to change the body shape of its flagship toy. In addition to classic Barbie, there are now dolls who are shorter, taller, and curvier, like me. They have also made efforts to construct facial features that represent different ethnicities more accurately. Knowing that there is now a doll who is disabled just feels like we're getting somewhere. Like, maybe today's generation of children who play with Barbies will have the chance to see themselves and more easily imagine themselves being able to achieve their dreams despite perceived limitations. It is my hope that Mattel and other toy manufacturers continue to be inclusive when they think of their next big idea. As an adult, I am nostalgic for the days when all I had to worry about was finding the perfect outfit for my doll or hiding the fact that I cut her hair from my mom. Though I never got to walk a mile in Barbie's little plastic heels, I definitely have mostly pink footwear. I guess there are some things we're not meant to grow out of.
2: Letting the world know that blindness is not the characteristic that holds us back. We're NFBRN, the National Federation of the Blind Radio Network.
4: The evolution of Braille. Can the past help plan the future? Part 3 of a 3-part article from the Braille Authority of North America, BANA. From the editor. In the May 2011 issue, we published Part 1, and in October, Part 2 of this article, prepared by the Braille Authority of North America. Here is the third and final part. The challenges ahead. Previous installments of this article traced the changes in Braille and print production methods over the past decades and discussed some of the challenges caused by the interaction of current codes with current production methods. This final section discusses the history of efforts to resolve these issues and briefly outlines possible solutions. With the proliferation of better and more efficient technology, the relevance of Braille as a reading and writing medium is frequently questioned. Technology has made it easier than ever for people who are blind to access a wide variety of texts, to create print documents, and to be more productive at work and home. Some people report that they can read faster with speech than with Braille, and they probably can. But are those same people continuing to use Braille? Have the ways Braille readers use Braille in their daily lives changed so dramatically that it should affect the development of Braille codes? The answer to both questions is a resounding yes. While the ways people are using Braille have changed over the years, Braille remains a viable and crucially important medium for communication. Speech access allows for quick skimming of information, but Braille gives access to text in a manner that allows the reader to read independently and to see the spelling of words, the format of documents, and the symbols used. For these reasons, it's imperative that the codes be kept up to date so Braille users can read and write accurately. For many years, BANA has continued to make small changes to the Braille code where absolutely necessary. Out of consideration for the impact on Braille readers, teachers, and transcribers, BANA has acted conservatively in making changes. However, the small fixes made over the years have, in some cases, increased the complexity and ambiguity of the Braille code. An example of how an effort to make a seemingly simple change to the code led to bigger complications was illustrated in the second installment of this article. To resolve many of the shortcomings of the current Braille code outlined in the previous installments, serious efforts at code restructuring have taken place in the past 2 decades. A more comprehensive approach was needed to create flexible solutions for the changing needs of Braille users.
5: Unified English Braille. The first of these efforts was the Unified English Braille, UEB, code project, which was initiated in 1992 by the Braille Authority of North America, BANA. The impetus for this effort was a memorandum sent to the BANA board in January 1991 by Abraham Nemeth and Tim Cranmer. In this memo, Drs. Nemeth and Cranmer expressed their concern over the proliferation of Braille codes with different symbols for common characters. They stated, "For a long time now, the blindness community has been experiencing a steady erosion in Braille usage, both among children and adults. This trend shows no sign of abatement, so that there is now a clear and present danger that Braille will become a secondary means of written communication among the blind, or that it will become obsolete altogether." Later in their memo, they cited the complexity and disarray of the Braille codes then in use, and they asked BANA to give the Braille code a major overhaul to improve its usability and flexibility. They stated clearly, "It is time to modernize the Braille system." Based on the recommendations in this memo, BANA established a committee to explore the development of a unified code. The original intent of the Unified Code project was to explore the possibility of bringing together three of the official Braille codes that are used for various purposes: English Braille, American Edition, Literary Material, Nemeth Code, Mathematics and Scientific Notation, and Computer Braille Code, Computer Notation. In 1993, the project was adopted by the full International Council on English Braille, ICEB. The project was expanded in scope to explore the possible unification of the Braille codes that are used for those purposes in all seven ICEB member countries: Australia, Canada, New Zealand, Nigeria, South Africa, United Kingdom, and the United States. Work to develop a unified code was conducted primarily by Braille readers in those countries, with input from transcribers and educators. At the time the project began, the Braille codes used for English literary purposes were similar, though not identical, in most English-speaking countries. Because of this, substantial preservation of that code was one of the basic goals in the development of UEB. However, the codes used for technical purposes in the other ICEB countries were very different from those used in the BANA countries, so that UEB can be regarded as bringing together the Braille codes used in different countries, as well as those used for different kinds of notation. The only notation specifically exempted from consideration under the UEB project was the Music Braille Code, which was already and still is a well-accepted international code. In the initial stages of UEB development, one of the most pressing issues to be decided was the placement of numbers. In the U.S., numbers in the literary code were written using the four dots in the upper portion of the cell, while in math and science, numbers were written in the lower portion of the cell. For a consistent code, one method for writing numbers had to be chosen, using either the upper or lower part of the cell. In addition to these two possibilities, a third way of writing numbers was considered. Called dot 6 or Antoine numbers, this system forms numbers by using the same dots as upper cell numbers with dot 6 added. In this system, 1 is dots 1 and 6, 2 is dots 1, 2 and 6, and so on. The 0 departs from this pattern. Dot 6 numbers are still widely used in France, Germany, and other European countries. To decide which system of numbers should be used, the committees, both in the U.S. and internationally, looked at the ramifications of using upper numbers, lower numbers, or the dot 6 numbers. Using lower numbers would mean changing all of the punctuation signs or having a special mode for numbers. The number sign would still have been needed in most cases because numbers standing alone could easily be misread. Use of Antoine numbers would mean losing 10 frequently used contractions, and many people reported that they were slower to read. Upper numbers had the advantage of being familiar to everyone and not conflicting with punctuation. In an analysis conducted using literature that contained frequent numbers, such as math and economics textbooks, numbers were found to come in contact more frequently with punctuation than letters. After intense debate, the familiarity of the standard upper number system with its advantage of keeping current punctuation was judged to be more important and suitable, especially for the general reader. Based on this rationale, the upper number system was selected for all purposes within UEB. A full discussion of all characteristics of any code would be beyond the scope of this article. However, the primary changes in UEB from the current literary code used in the U.S. are 1. Spacing. Words that are currently written together, such as and the, must have a space between them as they do in print. 2. Less ambiguity. 9 contractions are eliminated. Ally, Asian, BLE, by, com, DD, into, o'clock, and 2TO because of translation difficulties and confusion with other symbols. 3. Punctuation. A few punctuation marks are different. For example, parentheses are two-cell sequences of dots 5, 1, 2, 6, and 5, 3, 4, 5. This change follows a new systematic pattern developed for creating symbols in UEB. In addition, symbols are included for different types of brackets, quotation marks, dashes, and others to show the Braille reader exactly which symbol is used in the original text. 4. Indicators. Bold, underline, and italics each have their own indicators. There is a method using three capital signs to show a long passage of uppercase text. 5. Math symbols. Numbers are shown in the upper portion of the cell as they are now in literary Braille. Operational symbols such as plus and equals, which do not exist in current literary code, have been added and are different from those in the Nemeth code. In 2004, the international community voted that UEB was sufficiently complete to be considered an international standard and for Braille authorities of individual countries to vote on its adoption for their use. To date, UEB has been adopted in 5 of the 7 ICEB countries, including Canada. The United Kingdom voted on UEB adoption in October 2011. Nemeth Uniform Braille System. The decision to write numbers in the upper portion of the Braille cell had a major impact on the technical aspects of the development of UEB. Dr. Abraham Nemeth, the developer of the Nemeth Code for Mathematics and Science Notation, recently completed development of a code that uses lower numbers throughout called the Nemeth Uniform Braille System, NUBS. Like UEB, it is also designed to represent literary, math, and computer information, combining all three codes into one unified system. While this system proposes changes to some parts of all three codes, it makes no changes to current literary Braille contractions. The primary changes from the present literary Braille code would be 1. Numerals. Numbers in all contexts occupy the lower part of the cell. These are referred to as dropped numbers. 2. Use of modes. There are two modes, narrative for normal literary material and notational for numeric and technical material. Notational mode is invoked with the number sign, dots 3, 4, 5, 6, or by the begin notational mode indicator, dots 5 and 6. Notational mode is terminated by a dash or a space when the space is not within a string of numbers or a mathematical expression. Notational mode can also be terminated by a hyphen or a slash, and when these characters are not followed by a space, they are preceded by a dot 5. Contractions are not allowed in notational mode. 3. Punctuation. Proposed changes in punctuation include new symbols for parentheses, brackets, quotation marks, and the dash. Because the NUBS symbols for parentheses, dots 1, 2, 3, 5, 6, and dots 2, 3, 4, 5, 6, could be confused with the words of and with, a punctuation indicator, dots 4, 5, 6, must precede each parentheses when used in narrative mode. The semicolon, exclamation point, and question mark remain unchanged, but require a punctuation indicator in notational mode to distinguish them from digits. The period, the comma, and the colon are completely different in the two modes. 4. Type indicators. There are some changes in the technique for capitalization and for implementing italics and other types of emphasis. Similarities of the codes. Both proposed codes employ the use of modes. It should be noted that even the current literary code uses modes, although they are not often referred to in this way. For example, when the word dance is written in contracted Braille, it uses three cells, D, dots 4, 6, E. When a number sign is placed before these three cells, their meaning is completely different. That is, it becomes the number 4.5. It can be said that the number sign has invoked a numbers mode. Similarly, the use of a letter sign before a C changes the mode so that C means C instead of can. Although modes are not a feature requiring much notice in current literary code, the concept is inherent in the code. Modes do not create conflict within a code if their application is systematic. Part of the problem with current codes, however, is that the concept is not applied systematically and creates conflict and ambiguity. Both UEB and NUBS were designed to be systematic in their application of modes and symbol construction. At a crossroads, as clearly indicated in the previous parts of this three-part article, Braille in the United States must change to keep up with current trends in publishing and technology. It must also be more flexible and responsive to changing conventions of text. Two new Braille codes have been developed, one of which has been adopted internationally. Both codes were developed with an effort toward retaining as much of the current literary Braille code as possible. Both codes have the reduction of ambiguity as a guiding principle to facilitate ease of learning and production. Easier facilitation of forward and backward translation would make it simpler for the user to create print documents and would also make the on-the-fly translation required for accessing the screens of computers and mobile devices much more accurate and reliable. It could also significantly reduce the cost of producing paper Braille, which could have the effect of making much more Braille material available for readers. BANA will soon be at a critical juncture. It appears we have several choices how to proceed. 1. We can continue to tinker with the codes we have, making them potentially less easy to use and more ambiguous. 2. We can adopt UEB, as have most of the other ICEB countries. 3. We can adopt NUBS. 4. We can do nothing at all to change Braille, realizing this might cause Braille to become obsolete. The BANA board recognizes that to preserve the viability of Braille, changes must be made. The BANA Literary Technical Committee believes that continuing to make small changes to the current code will place Braille readers and transcribers in an ever-worsening spiral of ever more complicated Braille codes. The committee recommends that BANA adopt a system such as UEB or NUBS that was designed to be extendable, flexible, and consistent. BANA is conducting an impact analysis that would look at the costs and benefits of making changes to the current system of codes as well as the costs inherent in not changing. The impact on transcribing and embossing various materials, training new teachers and transcribers, retaining current Braille teachers and transcribers, costs for creating e-texts, and other critical factors are being considered. Any major change in Braille would necessitate careful planning and implementation. New codebooks would be needed as well as training sessions for transcribers and teachers. A phase-in period would be necessary with diligent attention to the needs of all Braille readers. From the very youngest, who are just learning to read and write, to the reader who has known and loved Braille for many years. The most important consideration of all is to keep Braille as practical, usable, and flexible as possible in the future, as it has been for the past 150 years. As BANA examines the past and considers options for the future of Braille, we encourage you to share your ideas, concerns, and suggestions with BANA board members. Please visit www.brailleauthority.org. and share your thoughts with us. References. For more information about the history of current Braille codes, UEB, and NUBS, see the following references and resources. 1. The Nemeth-Cranmer paper from 1991, http://www.icb.org/cranem.html. 2. ICEB Resolution 1 from the 2004 General Assembly, http://www.icb.org/gares04.html. 3. BANA's Braille Unification Efforts, http://www.brailleauthority.org/unification/unification.html. 4. Sullivan's Monographs on the ICEB page, http://www.icb.org/ubc.html. 5. The UEB Rulebook on ICEB page, http://www.icb.org/ueb.html. 6. 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The NUBS codebook on BRL 2000 page, http://www.brailleauthority.com/brl2000.com/brl2000/nubs2.htm. 8. American Council of the Blind, ACB, Resolutions 2001-27. http://www.acb.org/magazine/2001/bf/092001.html. 2004-15. http://www.acb.org/resolutions/res2004.html/res2004-15. and 2008-16, http://www.acb.org/resolutions/res2008.html. 9. National Federation of the Blind, NFB, Resolutions 2002-04 and 2002-05. http://nfb.org/legacy/bm/bm02/bm02/bm02091.htm. 10. Banas, UEB, and Nubs Research. http://www.brailleauthority.org/research-ueb/research-ueb.html. http://www.brailleauthority.org/executive-summary-nubs.pdf. http://www.brailleauthority.org/nubs-sampler-responses.pdf. Giving a dream. One of the great satisfactions in life is having the opportunity to assist others. Consider making a gift to the National Federation of the Blind to continue turning our dreams into reality. A gift to the NFB is not merely a donation to an organization. It provides resources that will directly ensure a brighter future for all blind people. Seize the future. The National Federation of the Blind has special giving opportunities that will benefit the giver as well as the NFB. Of course, the largest benefit to the donor is the satisfaction of knowing that the gift is leaving a legacy of opportunity. However, gifts may be structured to provide more. Helping the NFB fulfill its mission, realizing income tax savings through a charitable deduction, making capital gain tax savings on contributions of appreciated assets, providing retained payments for the life of a donor or beneficiary, eliminating or lowering the federal estate tax in certain situations, reducing estate settlement costs. NFB programs are dynamic, making the study of science and math a real possibility for blind children, providing hope for seniors losing vision, promoting state and local programs to help blind people become first-class citizens, educating the public about their true potential, advancing technology helpful to the blind, creating a state-of-the-art library on blindness, training and inspiring professionals working with the blind, providing critical information to parents of blind children, mentoring blind job seekers. Your gift makes you a partner in the NFB dream. For further information or assistance, contact the NFB Planned Giving Officer.
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0: best stand-in co-host ever, Mr. Christopher Danielson. Hey, Chris.
1: Hey, Anil, you're so kind. Thank you for that. It's always a pleasure to be with you. And I'm excited about today's podcast. We're really going to dig into some deep philosophy in the Federation. So,
0: yeah, definitely some fundamentals around what we believe as an organization. It really was interesting. The whole debate around this particular topic manifested itself through two resolutions at our national convention. And if you're not aware of what we're talking about, we had two resolutions related to the terminology of using blind, low vision, and visually impaired. So that's what we're going to kind of parse out today.
1: Absolutely. And we have a fantastic person with us to help us parse it out, as well as we have some interviews that we also did with two other people. And we have some social media feedback from our audience. So this is really going to be a thoroughly well-rounded discussion, I think.
0: Yeah, sounds like it's chock full. So, Chris, do blind, low vision, visually impaired, a combination of all three, none of the above?
1: So I've always done blind. It never really occurred to me to do anything else because I was totally blind since birth.
0: Interesting.
1: Yeah. And, you know, nobody ever said to me that I was anything else but blind. So I kind of went with that. But I was aware that other people around me didn't necessarily identify that way, particularly as I got older and I would go to programs at the South Carolina Commission for the Blind and where I was growing up and different things. And I did notice then that there were an awful lot of people that weren't like me, that were not totally blind, and they didn't necessarily identify as blind. And I definitely noticed the whole, what we call the hierarchy of sight. As a matter of fact, I remember being very frustrated when I was doing, I guess what we would call it now is pre-employment transition services in a, program at the South Carolina Commission for the Blind. And one of the things that kept happening was that I couldn't get what was called a mobility clearance, which was the ability to go off campus by myself. I always had to be with a cane travel instructor. And I noticed that the partially sighted / visually impaired people had a lot easier time. Yeah, high partial had a lot easier time getting those mobility clearances.
0: Yeah, I think what you just said is really, really kind of core, especially when you're talking about people's perception of blindness. People think that total blindness is the term when you use blind, that that's what they're referring to, rather than the Federation's perspective that anyone who doesn't have, you know, that 20/20 vision is actually considered, in our philosophy and understanding, blind, because the same discrimination stereotypes are associated regardless of your degree of vision. Mine was kind of more progressive. I became blind when I was 25, and I was, you know, still able to see quite a bit because of the RP. But in the beginning, you know, the term I referred to first and foremost was legally blind, because that was the terminology I was infused with, because one of the first things I had to do was apply for Social Security benefits. So that's the whole term within the Social Security space. And then when I started working with individuals providing me services, it seems like most of the professionals in the traditional spaces really preferred the visually impaired kind of term, which, you know, I just adopted it because that's what was pervasive and what was going on. It wasn't until I actually found the Federation that I even really start considering, you know, my identity, right, as a blind person. So I think that my perception was more kind of an evolution in my understanding and belief system that had me start using the words. But we could sit here and talk about it all day, but I have another individual, as you already alluded to, that we're going to bring into this conversation. She's a former national board member. She's now the chairperson of the development of our Minnesota Center for the Blind out of Oregon, Ms. Carla McQuillan. Hi, Carla.
2: Hey, how's it going?
0: It's going great. Carla, are you blind, low vision, or visually impaired?
2: I am now blind and proud to say it. But when I was a kid, so I have Stargardt's, and I lost my vision. Well, I went legally blind when I was about 10. And at the time, I'm with you, Anil, I said legally blind, which was always followed by, I have no central vision, I have peripheral vision, so my mobility is not so bad, but I can't read print. And then I came to the National Federation of the Blind,

0: as a scholarship winner in the state of Illinois, and I was 28 years old. And it occurred to me that I was fooling myself. I was trying, and I really observed, like you said, the hierarchy of sight, that somehow if you had some vision, you were better off than someone who did not. Mm-hmm. And I became very aware that that was pretty arrogant of me to set myself apart. Because, and as you know, your vision deteriorates over time. It's not stable. And so I actually, adopting the blindness word has made it easier for me. I don't go through a lot of explanation about how I see unless somebody asks me. Mm-hmm. It's I'm blind, and that's the story.
1: Yeah. Well, what's really been interesting for me in this kind of evolution is in identifying how the words are used really makes a significant difference in the way that people treat us.
0: Yes.
1: It's true, though, you know, that blindness comes with its own preconceived notions and stereotypes. But I think as an organization, we continue to change that. It always reminds me of, you know, back in the 70s when we started saying bad meaning good, not bad meaning bad. So redefining the definition of the word. So I love what we've done with blindness, but I still think that between low vision and visually impaired, there's such a pervasive use of the VI, you know, in the professional space, especially you got teachers of the visually impaired, you have VI specialists, you have vision specialists, you know, mm-hmm. all those kind of vision centric. And realistically, I think that that particular terminology tends to set us back because it kind of supports that preconceived perception that blind people are broken sighted people, and that vision is most important rather than focusing on acquiring a skill set that allows you to be independent as a blind person. What do you think, Chris?
2: Well, to go back to what our resolutions have said, and we passed two in 2024, but they hark back to a resolution that we passed in 1993. Mm. And we talk about how, and I'm quoting here, visually impaired implies a sense of deficiency and inferiority and perpetuates the incorrect notion that people who have lost part or all of their eyesight are automatically less capable or limited in their abilities as compared to people with normal eyesight, because it has that word impaired in there. Yeah. Now, my, you know, typical smart aleck thing was always to say to people, don't call me visually impaired. I have no vision. There's nothing to be impaired. It's gone. It's not there. I'm a blind person. But I mean, other people don't have that.
1: True.
2: And, you know, I should say that everybody goes on their own in individual journey. You know, Carly, you were just saying it took you until you were 28 years old to have this. And one of our other guests that we're going to talk to later mentions that all of their life, they didn't use the word until their significant other pointed out to them, you know, why don't you use blind? But at the same time, you know, when we take these positions as an organization, of course, we're not trying to undermine anybody's personal journey. Everybody has to come to these realizations. But, you know, another thing that we pointed out in the resolution, too, is there's parallels. We talked about other minorities, such as the deaf community, have successfully advocated for the use of terms like deaf or hard of hearing in place of deaf and hearing impaired, recognizing the value of moving away from terminology that includes the word impaired.
1: That's the whole disability community identity kind of evolution. And I think we're kind of on the tail end of that particular progression. The other piece of the resolutions I like is we did have two, and people think that they're the same, but they're really not. One is really about how media really defines us or characterizes us. And I think that's important because so many people don't have, well, not a whole lot of people get an opportunity to really meet a successful independent blind person, but they do see blindness portrayed in the media. And that defines how they are going to perceive blindness. So if we are more proactive in making sure that the media really demonstrates our capacity and really reflects, you know, our true capability, then we're probably going to be better able to interact with those individuals in society that frame their perspective around blindness based on the media perceptions. And then the other resolution is really more around the core of why we as an organization are authentically and unafraid of using the word blind.
0: If I can just jump in, you know, one of the things that I have observed over the years is because I do have some vision, that when I tell people I'm blind, they're all like, oh my gosh, you're so amazing. And my response after I cringe a little bit is, oh no, I have totally blind friends who are way more competent travelers. Mm-hmm. And in terms of alternative techniques of blindness, because they learned it earlier than I did. And, yeah, you know, I was 32 years old before I went to a training center and worked under learning shades with no, you know, no visual output or sense at all. And I kind of stop and take a deep breath and go, mm-hmm, you just don't understand because you really don't know a competent blind person.
1: Yeah, it's not the degree of vision that we have. It's the, you know, the skill set, the ability, and even more so, I think, our perspective as blind people. So I think that's another reason that this is so important. Once you really understand that blindness is a characteristic, as we say in the Federation, then you can focus on mastering those alternative skills to make sure, regardless of what your visual acuity is, that you can be independent and be competitive and really fully participating in society.
0: Right.
1: We had some feedback from some people from the social media space too. So lots of different perspectives on this.
2: Well, and I'll read some of those in a second, but I did just want to add to what Carla's talking about, you know, and you were just talking about that. I assumed for the longest time, until I got involved with the Federation, all the time that I was growing up totally blind, I just assumed that blind or visually impaired people that I knew just could do things more easily because they had more eyesight. And it was until I went to a Federation convention and saw, you know, like Carla refers to, other totally blind people that were, or I didn't even know whether they were totally blind or not, but they were totally embracing their blindness, and they were traveling with their white canes and doing a lot of other things much more efficiently than I was. And I started to think, oh, it really is about the skills. It's about how you absorb the skills and learn to do things non-visually. And then I really absorbed that when I went to my own training center.
0: Well, just real quick, and I'll tell you, just enough vision to get me in trouble is what I always tell people. And it's true, because it's when I stop relying on my techniques and skills of blindness that I do stupid stuff.
1: Yes.
0: You know, I think there's a doorway and it's a glass wall, you know.
1: You see a shadow and you're thinking it's an obstacle.
0: Right.
1: Yeah.
0: Exactly.
1: You don't see the contrast in the steps. So the next thing is you're about to slip and fall.
0: Yeah.
2: Yeah. It's so interesting. So, and by the way, that one of our resolutions does talk about the term low vision. And we're going to talk about that a little bit too, because, you know, and whether that's a little bit better term, you know, to the extent a term other than blind has to be used at all, you know, whether that's a little bit better. But to some of these social media responses about when people began to identify themselves as blind. So I have to shout out to this person because they're from my home state of South Carolina. So Laurel from South Carolina says, I became most comfortable with the word blind as an adult when I was very small and wanted to examine things on store shelves. My mom would say to those around us, she doesn't see. Then in school, my itinerant teachers and O&M instructor corrected me every time I used the word blind. Deep inside my soul, I never really understood why blind was considered such a negative word. The older I get, the more I embrace my blindness as a major portion of my identity and my unique perspective on life. Giving myself permission to be proud of my blindness continues to be extremely liberating for me personally.
1: Nice. And that's one of many examples of how the institutions themselves kind of already get us kind of institutionalized around using the term visually impaired, and also not only just using that term, but also being more reluctant to use the word blind.
2: Right. Leslie says, for me, it was a process. I used to call myself visually impaired, even though I'm been totally blind since birth. Wow, that's interesting. Yeah. It wasn't until I got seriously involved with the NFB that I changed my tune. Blind is definitely one syllable and easier to say. You know, that goes back to your story too, Carla.
0: Word conservation.
2: About how you don't have to tell this whole story, you know, to explain how blind you are, you know.
0: Right.
2: Leslie continues, throughout time, I began to see it as a characteristic. And now it's part of who I am, although it does not define me. It's just part of many parts. Now, Allison from Arizona, I think I know who this is, says, I had partial sight for most of my life, but I grew up with parents who referred to me as legally blind. So it was a fairly easy transition for me to just start saying blind once I became a young adult and met people who use the term. I struggle a little bit with my own kids, though. They are very technically low vision. It feels a little dishonest somehow to refer to my kids as blind when they truly do so much visually without much effort or strain either. Though they are also technically not sighted either. They are in that middle ground between sighted and legally blind, which probably counts as visually impaired. I don't like the term visually impaired at all. It just makes me cringe because the impairment part in my mind sounds like a bad thing. It focuses on the deficit and implies that you are a broken visual person. Mm-hmm. So I often settle on the term low vision. That said, I use the word blind with my girls as often as I can so that they are used to it. I often would refer to them as partially blind or a little bit blind when they were younger. This emphasizes the importance of destigmatizing the blind while also acknowledging their reality, which is still visual, using the, you know, and she goes on.
1: I think that's a great example of why low vision is really a good term in that particular space, because I know that when I started losing my vision before it got so bad that I couldn't really see at all, I always used to get into that thing where I would do some things visually and then everybody would question whether, oh, you're not really blind, you know, so rather than even getting into that space, I would start using the term low vision. But again, I think that's also, as you alluded to earlier, Chris, a reason that we should move away from visually impaired, because her kids, if they were referred to in that space as visually impaired, it would have spoke to some presumed deficiency as opposed to low vision, meaning they had, you know, some limited vision that they were able to use.
2: Right. Well, we've talked to some other folks about this as well, in addition to the three of us.
1: Yeah.
2: So, I'll let you introduce our first interview, Anil.
1: Okay. Well, I don't know if it's necessarily an interview, but we did capture the comments and the story of our manager, our independence market, Mr. Sean Seward. So let's see what Sean has to say.
3: I've been blind since I was 2 years old. I had what is called retinoblastoma, which is cancer of the retina. So as far as back as I can remember, I have always been totally blind. I have two prosthetic eyes. Anyone, you know, who knows anything about cancer, the way that you treat it is either with chemo or to remove the cancerous part of the body. And so as a result, I have two prosthetic eyes. Born and raised in Baltimore City, went to public schools, and also I graduated from Morgan State University, proud graduate in 2006. I have two children as well, so I'm a proud blind father. I'm very active in my children's lives. When I was younger, I had low self-esteem, and some of it was probably centered around being blind. I would say the pivotal moment for me was in high school. I had an English teacher in 10th grade who he used to make me read. I didn't like to read as a kid because I felt like I read slowly. I felt like I read too slow reading Braille. So he would force me to read in front of my class. And then my biological mom died when I was 13. So that was a struggle for me as well when I was young. So one of the ways that my teacher pushed me was he came to me one day. He told me to stay after school. And he said, I want you to get up tomorrow and talk to the class about what it's like being blind. And I said, well, what do you mean? And he said, just get up and start talking. Everything else will come naturally. And so it became a thing. I did it in front of my class, and they had me do it in front of other classes. I did it when I went to college, and each time I did that, it gradually became easier for me to talk about being blind, for me to identify as being blind. And so that was probably the best thing for me, because now I walk in my journey and I'm completely comfortable and okay with it. And so I still am friends with my teacher today. So I still do go back and talk to his students sometimes about being blind. Obviously, I have a lot different experiences now that I'm able to share with those students that for a sighted person seemingly is amazing. But, you know, to me, it's just like I'm doing what I'm supposed to do, and I'm not allowing the blindness to shape what I want my journey to ultimately turn out to be. It was interesting because I was always quiet. Maybe a lot of people didn't know how to take me when I was in school, and I started doing those presentations. It definitely gained me a lot of popularity, and it allowed people to kind of get a glimpse into the person who always just sat in the front of the class, who was always quiet, never participated unless I was forced to. And so then it became a thing where, you know, people would see me out and about. Oh, you know, you talk to my class, you know, about being blind. I'm such and such. And, you know, it made people a lot more willing to speak to me. So which kind of forced me out of my shell as well, which forced me to have to speak to them and, you know, just kind of put on the smile and oh, yeah, I you know, when probably I didn't remember, but I know that I knew what they were talking about because I had spoken to so many different classes. In high school, we called it a resource center housed in the school, where the teachers would send the worksheets and dittos down to the resource center ahead of time. So oftentimes when I went to class, you know, my ditto was sitting on my desk or my chair right along with everyone else's ditto. We had Braille books. A lot of the Braille books they already had ahead of time, so I was able to kind of participate there. The challenge really for me became in college, when I went to college, because I was one of the first blind students in a long time. So the way that they did it then was more so like kind of they would choose a student that was in my class who was already taking notes, give them carbon copy paper. And then they hired students in the Learning Service Center at Morgan to read to record the notes on cassette tape. Back then, I would listen to or not listen to the notes that the students took for me. So it was semi-effective. One of the things that worked for me, honestly, is that I have memory like an elephant. And so I was able to kind of follow with the reviews that we did in class, and I was able to kind of do well with the exams that we had to take in college. In 2013, I started in the Blind Enterprise Program of Maryland. I was in business for myself for 8 years before COVID. And when COVID happened, of course, everything changed. As a result of that, one of my store was one of the stores that closed down. Every year in the BEP program, we do a conference where we kind of get together, talk about, you know, what we want to do, what we want to see within the program. And John Perret, who is my supervisor here at the NFB, came to recruit. At that time, it was like, okay, well, you know, I want to go back into business. I plan to go back into business, but, you know, I still had 2 children. I still have responsibilities that I had to take care of. And so I needed something to kind of bridge the gap. I never thought that it was never going to be the same again. I thought that eventually I would be able to go back into business. And so I came, I interviewed with John. And for me, this was kind of the closest thing to what I was already doing. Essentially, I'm running a business like I ran my business, just for somebody else. So it gives me great satisfaction working here. I still get to, you know, care for and cater to people, which is a passion for me. And then it hits in a different way because I get to connect with people, other folks who are blind, give them a different level of belief, because, you know, a lot of sometimes we get calls from people who don't really recognize, like, oh, you know, because they just went blind, you know, months ago or, you know, a few years ago, they feel like life is over. And then they may hear my jaws in the background or certain questions that are asked they're able to kind of pick up on, oh, you're blind as well, and you're still working. So, you know, that gives me, you know, satisfaction, because I love for people to kind of know that there's still hope, even though life is different for you today than it was yesterday. When I think about how advanced technology is today, it really is truly amazing. I was talking with some friends recently about when we first learned how to text accessibly. It was really game changing for me, because, you know, I have three brothers and a sister, and they were all able to kind of text each other and, you know, communicate with each other, you know, without, you know, with cell phones. When, you know, as we became young adults, cell phones really became obtainable. And so I had a cell phone, but it didn't talk. And then someone mentioned to me about, you know, oh, you can get a cell phone. It has speech software on it, and you can text and you can surf the internet. And I'm like, what do you mean? And so, you know, to finally get that device in my hand and to be able to have access to be able to search the internet, to be able to send a text message to my siblings. And then when you think about where we are today, where, you know, our house can talk to us, we can tell the house to turn the lights on and off and, you know, set my oven or my microwave. Like it is amazing to think about where we are today versus where we were yesterday. And, you know, it's one of the reasons why I'm so passionate about making sure that, because I think one of the biggest things for me as a kid, I just didn't have the information. I just didn't know what was out there. And so, you know, every day when I come into work and I'm taking phone calls from customers, I'm thinking about, okay, what information, as I'm listening to this customer, can I give them that's going to allow them to know that, hey, you can still live your life just how you were living it. It just looks a little bit different than it did before you lost your sight. One of the things that I've really been on a crusade to do for the market, and what I love about the market, is, so obviously the canes, you know, get because canes are important. We know that blind people need canes in order for them to be able to move about independently. We have several different types of canes. We have straight canes, we have folding canes, we have telescoping canes, and it is all preferential. I mean, it is all based off of what is most comfortable for you. We also offer the free white cane program and the free slate and stylus program. We want to make sure that we get canes in people's hands, and that blind people have instruments that they can write with, and they can be able to communicate independently. The games, all of us, especially in this holiday season, all of us have family. And, you know, I just remember as a young kid, I would braille my own playing cards myself. I remember when I was younger, I tried to create my own version of a board game. I just took a large piece of paper and I used pennies as the people to be able to move around the board. I took just like a regular deck of bicycle cards and put braille on those. My family are big spades players, so every family event is spades. And so I wanted to learn. I wanted to be a part of that. And so I would go to, you know, whatever store, grab a deck of cards and have someone put them in order for me, and I would use my braille to put the braille onto the cards. And then, you know, I have played with trying to figure out, okay, well, is there a game, you know, are there games that I can make accessible? So maybe I remember taking Connect Four and putting a bump dot on all the black tokens, and that way I could tell the difference between the I think they're red and black, but I could distinguish between the two. So just little things like that, trying to find innovative ways to be able to be included with my siblings. I remember with Scattergories, I'm not sure if people know about that game, but I had someone read all the cards, they're numbered from like, it's either 1 to 12 or 1 to 16, and they have like 12 different things that you have to do. So you roll the letter, and it may be list 5, and on the card it may say, the letter may be S, and it may say singing groups that start with the letter S and foods that start with the letter S. And it's just a whole list of different things that you would go down the list, and whoever had the most at the end, you know, they would win that game. So I remember brailing those out. I've done my own bingo. So just little things like that to try to feel included with my family. Being, well, up until recently, I was the only blind person in my family. So I had to try to become innovative in that way. But not everybody has that ability to be able to do that. And so I want to make sure that when the next blind person is going to their family event, they're able to take a deck of Uno cards with them. They're able to take a deck of playing cards with them, or, you know, a Connect Four is something that I play with my children. I'm always trying to find ways to bring more games in so that blind people can feel included when they go to these family gatherings or when they want to play with their children. I had a customer come in and she cried. She literally cried because she was like, I just didn't know that I could still play games. I can still participate with my family. And so those were the things that I would highlight. A couple of other things that I would highlight as well is cooking. We have Braille measuring spoons and measuring cups, talking thermometers and kitchen scales, bathroom scales, blood pressure monitors, all things that you would use on a day-to-day basis in order for you to be able to still, you know, monitor the things that you need to monitor independently. You know, a lot of people, you know, have high blood pressure or diabetes. We have blood glucose monitors as well. And so all of these things are available to you at the Independence Market. You can find, you know, our NFB brochures here. We also have NFB merch. So, you know, you can get your NFB polos and NFB jackets here. But it's a wide variety of products here that allows blind people to be included in the family game night. Or if you still want to be able to cook for your family on a day-to-day basis, or even if you just want to kind of personally just keep up with what you have going on from a health perspective. You can call us here at the Independence Market over the phone right now. The telephone number here is 410-659-9314. Again, it's 410-659-9314, extension 2216. We can also be reached by email at independencemarket@nfb.org. And again, that's independencemarket@nfb.org. And those right now, those are the most effective ways to be able to reach out to us. We do have a catalog that is digitally available on the NFB website underneath the Independence Market. And once you click on the Independence Market, you'll see the 2023 Independence Market catalog, which you can download. It is accessible. So a blind person would be able to download that from their laptop or from their phone as well, and browse the items that we have available in the market.
1: See, he also had to throw in a little shameless plug for the market. Good job, Sean. Glad you were able to share with us a very interesting perception. Again, some of it's fairly individual, but there's really more consensus than most people would think.
2: Absolutely. It's so interesting to hear everybody's perspectives and how they approach this in different ways, but yet often arrive in the same place. Now, I did do an interview. Maybe that's why I said that. I did actually do an interview with one of our board members, Grace Pyers from Rhode Island. And Grace has a really interesting story, because one of the questions that we asked was whether it was a process or whether there was a moment when you suddenly felt comfortable identifying as blind. And that may be a less common experience, but let's hear what Grace says about it. Hello, everybody. It is Chris Danielson, sometime co-host of the podcast. I have the pleasure of being here with one of the members of our board of directors, Grace Pyers. How are you doing today, Grace?
4: Pretty good.
2: Good. Glad to hear it. Ready for the holidays and all that craziness?
4: I am working on it.
2: Aren't we all? So let's start by talking about how long you've had issues with your eyesight, and just so that people have that context, and then we can go into how you thought about it at different times.
4: Okay. So I was born blind. I only have light perception. I was born in Portugal, and my parents came here when I was 10, but I remember being in Portugal, and, you know, obviously I knew that it wasn't like the other kids. I couldn't see like the other kids. And so the word blind, it's cega in Portuguese. And it wasn't, my family didn't really use it. I remember thinking about it. And my aunt, actually, I remember her saying, well, you can only see a little. you know, as a child, I was probably like, I don't know, 5 or 6, 7, something like that. Uh-huh. And looking back now as an adult, I'm like, no, I really couldn't see much of anything other than light and dark, you know? So it seemed that we didn't use that word. Like, I've never heard my parents use it. They'd say can't see, but they've never actually used the word.
2: Right. And of course, this was in Portuguese. So I assume there wasn't really a term that would be analogous to like visually impaired in Portuguese, was there?
4: Well, I suppose the can see a little, maybe that's what it is. I'm not sure. Thinking about the translation, I'm not sure if it translates visually impaired to Portuguese. I'm not sure how I would translate it at this point, but that's kind of how I took it, as being like, just can't see, only see a little. That's how I'm translating it from what they used to say.
2: Right. And at that time, you said you came to the U.S. when you were 10. Mm-hmm. So were you going to school in Portugal, and what kind of school was it? And what, if any, alternative techniques were you using at that time?
4: So when I came here, I really hadn't learned many alternative techniques, because there was a school for the blind, but it was not. So I lived in the Azores, so it was one of the small islands. And so there was no school for the blind there. We'd have to go to the next island. And I tried it for a couple of weeks, and it was a residential school, and I wasn't having it. I did not want to stay there. So my parents decided to come here because I could be mainstream and still live at home and get the skills that I needed. So I pretty much came here at age 10 to learn to read the language, Braille, everything.
2: Okay. So that was basically the reason that your family came to the United States.
4: Yes.
2: Well, it's great that you had that opportunity. And once you came to the United States, what happened?
4: Then people said I was blind. And so I understood. And that was fine. I was okay with the word blind. I didn't always use it when I described myself to other people. I use mostly visually impaired. Why? I'm not really sure why I would use that word, not blind. It depends. Like, if I was talking to a blind person, I was fine with telling them I was blind. But if I was on the phone with somebody who didn't know me, I tended to describe myself until I was an adult as visually impaired.
2: Interesting. Interesting. And when did you start to question that, or start to think about that maybe visually impaired wasn't a description that you wanted to use?
4: So I did it primarily, I think it wasn't for me so much as for other people. I think I didn't want to distract from whatever I was discussing on the phone with people. So I figured if I told them I was blind, I'd feel bad and be stuck on it and we couldn't move forward. So I would use visually impaired. And then one day my husband, I was on the phone and I got off the phone and he goes, "Why do you tell people you're visually impaired? There's not much to be impaired. You're blind." I said, "I don't know." Like, it was not a conscious thing. So I started thinking about it, and then intentionally I started to use the word blind. I think though, by that time I was involved with our organization, with the NFB, and I feel like being part of the National Federation of the Blind, it helped me. Like, it was like a light went on. I'm like, why am I doing this? Like, that makes no sense. It's not accurate. So I should describe myself the way I am, who I am. And so that's when I started to use the word blind.
2: How long had you been at the Federation at that point?
4: Probably a couple of years. I remember that this happened. I can't remember exactly when, but probably a couple of years.
2: Okay. And when did you started to get involved in the Federation? Did you start as an adult or as a student, or?
4: No, I was an adult. It was in 2000 when I started.
2: Okay. Excellent. So that's really interesting. So going back then and talking about it a little bit, you know, one of the reasons that people use visually impaired is because of others' perceptions. And you kind of said that you think that's what was going on with you. Can you elaborate on that?
4: So they wouldn't feel bad for me. I think that was the reason. Growing up in Portugal, a lot of times I'd be walking down the street and people would make comments that I was blind. And that really bothered me. Like, they would just, I could hear them like, "Oh, that girl is blind." And it really, as a child, I remember being upset by it. And I don't know if it was the word that bothered me or that they were talking behind my back. I'm not, you know, I was a kid. I don't know. I just know that it was upsetting when people were talking about me behind, you know, and I could hear them. So I think it got in my head that it was negative to be blind. So probably that was why I was not telling people that.
2: And was that because of people's tone of voice, or was it just, or did you hear people say things like, oh, that poor girl, or things like that? Or was it a combination?
4: It was the tone of voice. They would say, poor girl, she's so pretty, but she's blind. So, you know, obviously it was telling me that, okay, well, you know, I experienced a lot of that in different events in the Portuguese culture, where they would say that. Sometimes they would even just stand there and just talk about me like I wasn't there, and to my parents say, oh, so that bothered me. And yes. And there was the pity tone of voice, you know.
2: You know, thinking back on it, and obviously hindsight is 20/20, as they say. Not that we have to use visual metaphors, but just looking back on it, you feel like maybe you thought people would feel less sorry for you or perceive you better if you use visually impaired.
4: Yes, I believe that's why I was doing what I was doing.
2: Okay.
4: But, you know, I think the fact that I met a lot of successful blind role models, so when my husband pointed out what I was doing, it wasn't like upsetting. It was more like, yeah, why am I doing this? Like, I was like startled. I'm glad he said what he said, because then I started to think about it. And I'm like, no, I'm going to tell people I'm blind because that's who I am. And I'm good with it. You know, I like who I am, and there's nothing to be embarrassed or ashamed about it.
2: Exactly. So it's interesting, because with some people, it's a process coming to that realization, but it sounds more like to you, it was this moment when your husband finally, sort of lovingly, I'm sure, but kind of called you out and said, why are you calling yourself visually impaired?
4: Right. And he knew that I've been kind of working on me and accepting, you know, blindness. And, you know, like I said, so I think that's why he was like, why are you saying? And he's very logical. So, you know, it was not to be mean or anything like that. Like you said, it was more like, well, this isn't logical. It's not, you're not visually impaired. It isn't, you know. So I was like, yeah, we, you know, kind of talked about it a little bit that day. And then I started to intentionally use the word blind, because that's, you know, accurate.
2: Yeah. You know, by your account of it, he says the same thing that I tell people all the time, which is like, look, don't call me visually impaired. I have no vision to be impaired. Yep. It's not impaired. It's just not there. I'm a blind person.
4: I believe those were his exact words.
2: Why do you think the media tend to use the term visually impaired?
4: I think because most people, society fears blindness. Mm-hmm. To them, it's inconceivable that blind people can do things independently. So that's why the media, it's a negative connotation being blind. So that's why they use visually impaired.
2: That's great. So in the Federation, we talk about having a functional definition of blindness. What does that mean to you? And why do you think it's important?
4: I think what it means to me is, if you need an accommodation to do things, to do visual tasks, if you need to do an alternative technique, then you're blind. You know, for me, I understand that there is a spectrum of blindness. It's not like no vision at all. But if you need an alternative technique or accommodate, like, you know, for reading or any other visual task that people do visually, then you're blind. That's how I see it.
2: Yeah. And that's kind of all the way that we've all talked about it. Do you feel like that is a more inclusive definition of blindness? In other words, do you think it's better than, say, the legal definition of blindness?
4: Yes, I think our definition is a more inclusive definition, because there are people who, I also work in the blindness field, and I know there are people who are not meeting the legal definition of blindness, and they could be still struggling depending on the kind of vision loss they have. So this way, anybody who needs an accommodation, I think our term is more inclusive. It doesn't leave anyone out. This way, other people who are struggling, then they feel left out, because they're still struggling. Yeah, people are saying they're not. So they're not qualifying for blindness. So yeah, they feel like they are.
2: And, you know, one of the things I'm learning that I didn't even realize is sometimes you can be blind and it can actually not be a problem with your eyes at all. It's actually can be caused by other things. Like there was an article in the November Braille Monitor about cortical visual impairment, which is what they call it. I would call it cortical blindness, but I think that's another piece of it, is like the medical model tends to use visually impaired more as well, but it cannot even be an eye problem. And if you read Dr. Jernigan's article about, in his original definition of blindness, he talks about that he knew a person who could see perfectly fine in certain situations, but their eyes were so sensitive to light that they couldn't keep them open without extreme pain in situations where there was a lot of light. And so for all practical purposes, they were a blind person, even though there was nothing actually wrong with their eyes, except that their eyes didn't react to light well.
4: That's right. I actually do work with some people who have the CVI, the cortical visual impairment. And that's what it is. It's the way the brain processes the images. It doesn't process them properly. So they're having difficulty functioning as a sighted person. So for our purposes, the definition we have would include them as well, because it's not their eyes, it's their brain. So they're still not seeing. So they still need the accommodation, the techniques. So therefore, they're still included.
2: In your work, do you try to get people to be more comfortable with the idea that they're blind, or is that something that you feel like you're discouraged from doing? And if it's politically too sensitive for you to answer this question, it's fine. I just thought I'd throw it out there.
4: I think it depends on the situation and the person. There are some people that we will talk about it more than others. Depends on how receptive they are to talk about the journey they're on. I always try to tell them it's a journey that is, you know, it takes time to, you know, process their loss. Sometimes I have people who just lost their vision, you know, within like less than a year. So they're still working through all those issues. There are people, I also have people that have been blind all their lives or visually impaired, or depending on how they identify themselves. So it depends on the situation. No one has discouraged me from discussing, you know, the process, because it just hasn't come up as an issue with our agency. So I just, depending on the situation, will share my experience and if I feel like they're struggling with, you know, moving on to with their lives.
2: That's great. That's great. And I think it's really important to emphasize that although we have a preference in the National Federation of the Blind about the terminology we use, everybody's on their own individual journey. And of course, we're not trying to make people change their language, you know, unless and until they're comfortable with it.
4: Yeah, I totally agree. I feel like I don't tell them how they should identify themselves. I kind of listen to what they're saying and use whatever terms is more comfortable for them. Because like I said, it is a journey and I wouldn't want people telling me how I should identify. So I kind of feel like I need to take people where they are. So if that's what they need to use, you know, visually impaired or low vision. I kind of like the low vision term, actually, thinking about it. To me, it feels less negative. It's not negative. Well, impairment is, there's something wrong, you know, a defect, which is kind of another, you asked me earlier, you asked me about how I would identify in Portuguese, how you'd translate impairment. I guess the word defect would be the literal translation to the Portuguese defeit, which sometimes I did have heard people say that we had a defect.
2: Right.
4: Again,
2: right.
4: It's a negative word.
2: Yeah, exactly. It's emphasizing what you don't have. And to me, low vision, while it's still saying that you don't have as much vision as some other people,
4: it's neutral, I think. It's not saying, like you said, something that you're missing, that you're deficient in, you know? So to me, I think it's a much more kinder word.
2: Yeah, it's more neutral.
4: Yes, that's kind of how I feel. I feel like that's a neutral word. It's like, okay, I have low vision. Obviously, I would not identify myself that way because it's inaccurate. So, and there's nothing wrong with the word blind. It's just, I think for some people, especially if they're newly, you know, losing vision, I think they should identify how the most they feel comfortable. And that's kind of how I treat my clients and some of our members too. I mean, I know some of our members, they still say they're visually impaired. And I think to myself, I don't have any vision, but okay. Because that's how they choose to identify. So it's not up to me to they have to, it's more important that they come to the, on their own.
2: Well, Grace Pyers, thank you so much for talking about this. You know, it is so interesting that it's a different journey. And I especially appreciate your perspective because a lot of times it's so interesting to know how different cultures handle this too. And how in a lot of ways, the low expectations are everywhere, but at the same time, every experience is different. So thank you so much for being open and vulnerable and sharing that with us.
4: Thank you. It was my pleasure to be here.
2: So that's Grace's perspective on some of these points. You know, she has a really interesting story because she even came too from a different culture. Lots of different perspectives. And it's so interesting how everybody's journey is different, but so many of us have found the liberation of identifying ourselves as a blind person.
1: Yeah, I'm curious about something. We've talked about individuals and their evolution to identifying as blind and using the terms blind, et cetera. Now, Carla has operated Montessori schools for years. And I got to believe that in your interaction with the students there, your blindness becomes part of that whole discussion. Do they kind of organically or naturally refer to you as a blind person? Or how do the kids see you as they realize that you can't see?
0: It depends on their age. And one of the things when I was giving Montessori lessons is I needed to keep track. I would have kids getting numbers for me. Well, I had to keep track of what those were because I had to make sure they got the right one. Mm-hmm. So I brought my Brailler into the classroom and I started using the Brailler. Oh, let me tell you, the children were fascinated with that. And if I can just relay a little story. So I have two children. And they, of course, grew up with me being blind, and they each took on, you know, Allison would start to read subtitles in movies and on television and, you know, video description and things like that. They just kind of filled their roles. And there was a time when my daughter Allison was in Denver, an adult, and she was going to meet with one of our blind friends who was there on business. And she's meeting with her partner and she's running late. So she goes through this big description of what this guy looks like and finally gets to a point, you know, his height, his, you know, hair is all, and then finally went, oh, and he's blind. Because it didn't even occur to her that that would be the defining characteristic. Yeah, exactly. Exactly. And I appreciate that my children had an opportunity to grow up in the National Federation of the Blind, and their attitudes are wonderful about blindness.
1: Yeah, and I agree. I'm glad that I came to the space where I identified as a blind person and used that term before I became a father, because I think that my son quickly grew up to understand that that was as many of the characteristics of his dad. Whereas if I would have been going around using visually impaired, all those other kind of blindness pseudonyms, that he would have thought that that was more reflective of my capacity. And I think it would have made a difference in that whole father-son dynamic.
0: Nice.
2: Yeah, that story you tell is so interesting too, Carla, because my sister and I were talking over Thanksgiving about this, because she, you know, she mentions to people from time to time that she has a brother, and she often doesn't mention that I'm blind. And then she'll say something like, so I went to, you know, Chris took an Uber to the airport because he doesn't drive. And everybody's like, why doesn't he drive? And, you know, and then she Chris is blind. And people are often like, why didn't you say that before? And she's like, because he's my brother. That's not the most important thing to me about him, you know?
1: Exactly.
0: Absolutely.
1: Exactly. And then interesting, because if she would have disclosed that from the beginning, her telling that story would have been received completely differently.
0: Yes.
1: Than them just assuming that you're just, you know, the average, you know, just a brother with no disability. Right. That's interesting how people, you know, really kind of tunnel vision focus on it once it becomes part of that conversation.
2: Right, right. And she's like, I'm trying to tell you a story about my brother, and now you want to talk about his blindness, which isn't even, you know, you know, you triggered something else too, Carla, because I have to say, and we could do, and we have done other podcasts on this whole topic, but I think it's so interesting how your students reacted to the Braille writer, because when I joined the Federation and I started hearing people, you know, started really hearing about the argument, I guess, that Braille is stigmatizing and that Braille isolates blind students. I had the same experience in school. All my friends thought Braille was so cool. They wanted to learn it. They wanted to, you know, they wanted to know more about it. I actually made some friends that way. And one of my friends and I got to the point where we could write notes to each other, which of course you're not supposed to do. Yeah, yeah, exactly. But Eric and I would do that. So it's so funny. All the things that the way kids perceive things is just so interesting as compared to adults. And that's why Allison's point is so important, too, because it's important to not let our kids, you know, it's so much easier when our kids aren't exposed to the stigmatizing language and really understand that blindness is okay. It's just a thing, you know, it's just a characteristic.
1: I want to introduce one aspect of this to this conversation before we close out. So we know in the National Federation of the Blind, we're not afraid of using the term blind. And we stress that in those instances where, you know, some other deviation that we much prefer blind and low vision over blind and visually impaired. Right. But in the discussion and some of the comments we've heard, many people come to this space being very comfortable with the term visually impaired. Have you seen that in many instances, you know, as we meet new people who don't know the Federation, who've been become acclimated and identify more as visually impaired, do you think that we as an organization do a good job of trying to get individuals to kind of evolve into this understanding that we promote?
0: I think we do. And I think over the years, we've softened the way that we approach that topic, you know, not to beat people up over it, but to just try to get them to understand why we believe the way we do and what our perspective is on that.
1: Yeah, I would agree with you that we've softened it as we've gone. And I'll admit wholeheartedly that I'm one of the individuals that probably made it difficult, because when I did come to that understanding and ability to identify as a blind person, that was, as one of the commenters said, very liberating for me. So I was very zealous, you know, in talking about that liberation to the degree where I may have turned a lot of people off. And the hypocrisy of that, of course, is when I was comfortable with legally blind and visually impaired and people were telling me that, I was equally resistant to, you know, to come to terms of using blindness. So giving myself grace and giving others grace, I think, is something that we have to evolve into as an organization, not taking away from those individuals that get that sense of freedom when they finally reach that space, but also making sure that organizationally we do it in a way that's respectful to others.
2: What's the old saying, Anil? There's nobody more zealous than a convert.
1: How about that?
2: I think a lot of us have gone through that in the Federation, but I think this is another piece where our branding and our intentional focus on our reputation has really helped us, because we've really talked a lot about being inviting.
1: Agreed.
2: And so you can't be inviting to people if you're judging them. So you have to be careful when people, you know, are using the term visually impaired and that's what they're comfortable with. You know, you don't want to say, you know, you're a blind person and you can't be part of this movement unless you're comfortable with that.
1: Right.
2: We don't want to drive people away in that way.
1: Agreed. And I think it's important, again, and in the onus of giving everybody grace, to draw that line. So I don't feel I was judgmental, because I wasn't condemning people for saying visually impaired, but I was championing my perception of myself as a blind person to the degree that it may have been perceived as I was saying, you know. So I just, like, I don't want to take away someone who identifies counter to how I would. I don't want them to diminish my ability to do the same for myself. But yeah, there's a degree of Dr. Jernigan called it when you get to that radical independent stage. So it's difficult.
2: Yeah, it is. And I didn't mean to make it sound like you did behave that way. I was just giving an example of something. And to be fair, I've never actually seen anybody do that. But I guess what I'm saying is it is really important to, and, you know, in a way, though, maybe your story is instructive because it might have driven people away, but maybe it also made some people think, well, why is he so comfortable with it? Why is he so, you know, a little bit aggressive about it? And I think all of us, just by showing our comfort, can really help people along that journey. And we can talk about it.
1: Lead by example.
2: We can talk about it too. We can talk about the terms we use and what those signify and why we might want to or not want to use other terms.
1: Yeah. And I know it turned some people off, because luckily I still maintain relationships with them. And when they came to the place where, you know, in their time that they adopted the same identity, they told me that they were really put off. And that there were people who, again, expressed

0: But then, remember, you can live the life you want.
1: Blindness is not what holds you back.
2: We'd love your feedback. 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
4: Ride Like the Wind by Margie Watson. What do you do when your five-year-old announces that she wants to go bike riding with you, and the five-year-old happens to be blind? Here is how Margie Watson solved the problem. My five-year-old daughter Katie likes to ride her bike. That surprises most people because Katie is blind. My husband, or I, walk about 10 feet in front of Katie and tell her when to turn the corner, but otherwise, she rides straight ahead on her own. Last spring, we were getting our bikes out from the basement. Wisconsin snow keeps us off of them in the winter. And Katie told us that she wanted to ride with us and not ride behind us while we walked. Our first thought was to look into purchasing a tandem bike. We learned that we could add on something called a stoker kit, which would make the back seat the right size for a child. The problem with this idea was that it was expensive, about $1,000. Another problem with the tandem bike was that the back seat rider would have to pedal at the pace of the front seat rider. That would be difficult for a five-year-old child. Disappointed, we figured that we would have to forego family bike rides until Katie was big enough for a tandem bike. Then we heard about a bike called the Alley Cat Shadow. It was designed for bike riding enthusiasts who also happened to be parents. Essentially, it is a child-sized bike without a front tire. A bar extends up from the handlebars, which is then attached to an adult's bike just below the seat. The Alley Cat Shadow would make our own bike into a detachable children's tandem. It was the right size for Katie, and the price was reasonable. We immediately ordered one. We are thrilled with Katie's new bike. For us, it means an affordable bike for Katie, and that we can use the adult bike we already have. For Katie, it means that she can pedal or not pedal at her own pace. And while riding with Mom and Dad, she is getting the feel of balancing and learning to turn, as well as riding much faster. You can ask Katie how much fun she is having riding her new bike. That is, if you can catch her.
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6: All right, this next presentation was promised to you earlier in the convention. This is the progress report on our advocacy and policy efforts, and we entitled this one Power by the People. Our advocacy efforts certainly are supported by the expertise of our staff, but it is powered by the individual efforts of blind people all over this country. And the folks that you will hear from now take that to heart every day as they work as part of the movement to move forward our priorities. Here to lead this afternoon's panel is our Executive Director for Advocacy and Policy. He's now been with us for a couple of decades, and he continues to bring energy and imagination to the effort. Here's John G. Parade.

The American author Garrison Wynn said, "Action and adaptability create opportunity." Benjamin Franklin said, "Energy and persistence conquer all things." Both of these quotes ring true for the National Federation of the Blind. Adaptability and persistence are two of our core strengths, especially when it comes to our advocacy. Our most recent Washington seminar is a great example. When we learned that the administration was considering

0: policy changes that can impact the education, employment, and independence of blind Americans, we sprang into action. Just days before the Washington seminar was scheduled to begin, we developed a new fact sheet entitled, The Laws and Funding the Blind Depend On. We then educated each of the Washington seminar participants on the new information. We urge Congress not to do anything that could undermine three critical laws, the Rehabilitation Act, the Americans with Disabilities Act, and the Individuals with Disabilities Education Act. We educated Congress on the importance of rehabilitation for employment and independence. We educated Congress on the importance of Title II and Title III of the Americans with Disabilities Act for ensuring accessibility. And we educated Congress on the importance of a free and appropriate public education in the least restrictive environment. We also urged Congress to maintain or even increase funding in several areas, including special education, vocational rehabilitation, the Older Individuals Who Are Blind program, and the National Library Service for the Blind and Print Disabled, just to name a few. While some groups would have been frustrated by the last-minute changes, we adapted. And when some members of Congress were unenthusiastic about our message, we persisted. The need for rapid response and decisive advocacy continued after Washington's seminar. On March 7th, we sent out a legislative alert urging our members to contact their representative and senators regarding the expiring Medicare telehealth expansion. We inundated Congress with calls and emails, and I am happy to report that the Medicare telehealth expansion was extended to September 30th, 2025. We will continue to advocate to make this more accessible and effective service permanent. On March 14th, President Trump issued an executive order to close the Institute of Museum and Library Services. There are 39 regional libraries for the blind that get all or part of their funding from the IMLS Grants to States program. On March 19th, President Rick Obono wrote Congress, urging them to fully fund this special program. Our affected affiliates also sprang into action, and I am happy to report that most of the current fiscal year funding has been maintained. We will continue to advocate to ensure that this program is fully funded in fiscal 26 and beyond. On March 20th, President Trump issued another executive order to close the Department of Education. On March 25th, President Rick Obono wrote Linda McMahon, the Secretary of Education, urging her to maintain staffing, funding, and execution of five essential programs for the blind: special education, vocational rehabilitation, the Older Individuals Who Are Blind program, the Randolph Shepherd program, and the American Printing House for the Blind federal quota program. We will not let the Department of Education diminish Braille literacy. We will not let the Department of Education diminish our structured discovery programs. We will not let the Department of Education diminish Randolph Shepherd entrepreneurial opportunities. We demand Braille literacy, full employment, and special education. For years, blind people with guide dogs have been experiencing rideshare denials. We have utilized numerous advocacy methods, but last fall we determined it was time to adapt our strategy. On October 15th, nearly 200 members of the National Federation of the Blind protested in front of Uber and Lyft's headquarters in San Francisco. We demand equal access to rideshare services. As a result of our protest and at our urging, both Uber and Lyft have implemented voluntary self-ID features. These features are helping, but more is needed. The National Federation of the Blind will not relent until this issue is resolved. NFB Newsline is the largest and most effective information and newspaper service for the blind anywhere in the world. It is available over the telephone, the web, the Victor Reader Stream, the NLS Digital Talking Book Player, the Amazon Echo, several Braille displays, and the iOS app. And I am happy to report that as of June 12th, it is now available in the Google Play Store as an Android app. There are 614 publications, and some portion of NFB Newsline is accessed every 1.6 seconds. Recent additions include Safe Living 101, the Illinois Telegraph, the Texas Plainview Herald, the Utah News Dispatch, The Source, and the Virginia Mercury. There are also TV listings for every cable and satellite provider, 7-day weather forecasts, emergency alerts, and job listings. If you do not already use NFB Newsline, I urge you to sign up. Sean Stewart is our manager of the Independence Market. I am happy to report that on May 15th, Global Accessibility Awareness Day, we launched our e-commerce service. This means you can now order items 7 days a week, 24 hours a day. The web address is nfb.org/e-commerce. Note that all items will ship free matter for the blind. If you need expedited shipment or want to order something that's not free matter eligible, then you'll need to call the market as you've done in the past. We have over 400 items in our catalog, including white canes, Braille and audio watches, kitchen aids, measuring tools, and games. Happy shopping, everyone. The British author Max McGeehan said, "All failure is the failure to adapt. All success is successful adaptation." NBA champion and former United States Senator Bill Bradley said, "Ambition is the path to success. Persistence is the vehicle you arrive in." Over the past 6 months, we have adapted, persisted, and refused to give up. While our education, employment, and independence have been under attack, we have defended our right to live in the world. We will get the accessible instructional material needed to succeed in school. We will ensure that blind Americans get proper vocational rehabilitation. We will fight for accessible websites and software applications. No matter how many regulations are weakened, we will respond with strength. No matter how many times funding is diminished, we will respond with increased tenacity. No matter how difficult it becomes, our optimism will not be extinguished. We are the National Federation of the Blind, and we will live the lives we want. Thank you. Now we do, as President Capone said, we have an incredible team. I like to say we have 50,000 strong advocates. We also have two in Baltimore that do a great job. And the first one you're going to hear from is Justin Young. So here is Dr. Young.
1: At last year's National Convention, we announced the long-awaited adoption of the Americans with Disabilities Act Title II regulations on web and mobile accessibility. This final rule definitively clarified the requirements to meet Title II's equally effective communication requirements in the context of state and local government websites and mobile applications by providing a clear technical standard based on an internationally recognized and widely adopted consensus standards, the Web Content Accessibility Guidelines. This rule also establishes the clarity that educational institutions had been requesting for years and ensured that access to state and local websites, including those educational institutions, will be accessible. Sadly, though, on May 12, 2025, the American Council on Education, the largest higher education association representing colleges and universities, together with 13 other educational organizations, sent a letter to the administration requesting a, quote, delay or to provide additional information, close quote, regarding the ADA Title II website and mobile accessibility application final rule. This is outrageous. The rule was developed over a 14-year period, is incredibly comprehensive, and is the regulatory clarity the education organizations had been clamoring for. The National Federation of the Blind stands with all blind students. We have learned in the past that federal government agencies, from administration to administration, can change its mind. So it is vital we enshrine the principles of this final rule into statute through the Websites and Software Application Accessibility Act. This bill was introduced on May 14, 2025 as H.R. 3417 by Representatives Pete Sessions from Texas and Steny Hoyer from Maryland. The Website and Software Applications Accessibility Act creates a strong statutory definition of accessibility, establishes a technical assistance center helping business owners create accessible web content and mobile applications, and it would hold third-party developers liable. We're working to get a Senate bill introduced very soon. For many years now, Representative Jan Schakowsky from Illinois has been our champion in the House on the Medical Device Non-Visual Accessibility Act. She has committed to reintroducing this legislation in the House of Representatives for the 119th Congress, and we are hopeful to announce its introduction very soon. Also, Senator Maggie Hassan from New Hampshire has committed to sponsoring companion legislation also. This important legislation creates new non-visual access standards for Class 2 and 3 medical devices with a digital user interface, allowing us to effectively, safely, and accessibly use continuous glucose monitors, insulin pumps, CPAP machines, in-home dialysis, and many others. We have the right to independently manage our own healthcare needs and that of our loved ones, and it is high time the medical device industry recognizes that also. Since 1942, the National Federation of the Blind has advocated for the elimination of subminimum wages under the Fair Labor Standards Act. For several years now, we have attacked this problem on two fronts, the federal and state levels. At the federal level, we have advocated in Congress for the Transformation to Competitive Integrated Employment Act, which would phase out over a five-year period this discriminatory and antiquated employment model. We are working with Representative Bobby Scott from Virginia to get the Transformation to Competitive Integrated Employment Act reintroduced in the House of Representatives, and we are confident this will happen in the very near future. Also, we have commitment from Senators Chris Van Hollen from Maryland and Steve Daines from Montana that they plan to introduce a Senate companion bill as well. At the state level, we are making wonderful progress. On January 21st, 2025, the governor of Illinois signed a bill into law making subminimum wages illegal by 2030. In addition, on May 1st, 2025, the governor of Georgia signed a bill into law making subminimum wages illegal by 2027. Because of the strong advocacy of our affiliates, we have 21 states plus the District of Columbia and Puerto Rico that have either eliminated or limited the use of subminimum wages. Those states are Alaska, California, Colorado, Delaware, Georgia, Hawaii, Illinois, Kansas, Maine, Maryland, Nevada, New Hampshire, Oregon, Rhode Island, South Carolina, Tennessee, Texas, Vermont, Virginia, Washington, and Wyoming. We should all be proud of this great list of states, but the fight is not yet over. The National Federation of the Blind will fight for as hard as it takes to get accessible medical devices, accessible websites, and fair wages, ensuring we're able to live the lives we want.
0: All right, thank you, Dr. Young. As you can hear, we're not only doing well in Washington, but we're doing very well at the state level. So thank you, and congratulations to all the affiliates that have done this state-level work. Let's give yourselves a hand. I like to think of it as we have a multi-front war. We're particularly well at advocating in Washington and advocating in each of the 52 state affiliates. We're here to hear more about what's happening in Washington and to hear more about what's happening in some of the affiliates. Here is Jesse Shirek.
2: Federationists, it is my honor and privilege to work alongside you as we advance our priorities through the halls of Congress and onto the President's desk. I read your messages to Congress every time we issue a legislative alert. When possible, I attend your meetings during Washington seminar. And together, we advocate with energy and persistence. At the 2024 Washington seminar, I had the privilege of joining Affiliate President Tara Chavez and her enthusiastic team from New Mexico. In a meeting with Senator Ben Ray Lujan, Tara opened with our belief statement and seamlessly connected it to our three core priorities. Let me show you how she did it. The National Federation of the Blind advances the lives of its members and all blind people in the United States. We know that blindness is not the characteristic that defines you or your future. Every day we raise the expectations of blind people because low expectations create obstacles between blind people and our dreams. Senator Lujan, we want to talk to you about the barriers that stand between us and access to information through websites and smartphone apps. We want to talk to you about barriers to maintaining our health. And we want to talk to you about barriers between blind people and our dream jobs. That introduction sparked connection. And on May 22nd, 2025, Senator John Bozeman of Arkansas, alongside Senator Lujan of New Mexico, introduced S-1918, the Access Technology Affordability Act. Senator Bozeman has long championed this issue, and when Senator Cardin from Maryland retired, we adapted and found a new ally in Senator Lujan. In the U.S. House of Representatives, Representative Mike Kelly of Pennsylvania introduced H.R. 1529 with lead co-sponsor Representative Mike Thompson of California. We now have 29 co-sponsors, including key members of the Ways and Means Committee. If this is your first convention or your first time engaging with our advocacy efforts, You might be wondering, what is the Access Technology Affordability Act? This bill would create a $2,000 refundable tax credit that blind individuals could use to purchase qualified access technology, like Braille notetakers, Braille embossers, screen reading software, or video magnifiers. You would receive a credit when filing your tax return, and you could use this credit once every 3 years. Access technology is not a luxury. It is a lifeline. This technology empowers us to search for jobs, apply for jobs, and thrive in the workplace. Some may ask, what will this cost the American taxpayers? And that's a fair question. In the fall of 2024, we worked with Mathematica to estimate the cost of this tax credit. When factoring in the federal savings from blind individuals gaining employment and reducing reliance on benefits, the result was clear. A net savings of $315 million over 5 years. That's right. This bill, it pays for itself. When blind people work, America saves. This is the perfect return on investment. Now let's talk about another critical piece of legislation, the Blind Americans Return to Work Act. On February 10th, 2025, Representative Pete Sessions of Texas introduced H.R. 1175 with lead co-sponsor Kwesi Mufume of Maryland. This bill already has 17 co-sponsors. But why is it so important? Under current law, Social Security Disability Insurance, or SSDI, limits how much a blind person can earn before we lose benefits. This threshold is called Substantial Gainful Activity, or SGA. SGA is $2,700 per month. If you earn under that amount, you keep your benefits. If you go over, you lose them. Our solution is simple and fair. Phase out benefits gradually. For every $2 earned over SGA, a blind person would give back $1 of their benefits. This model already works for SSI and early retirement. Why not SSDI? The Randolph Shepherd Program provides a priority to blind entrepreneurs to operate vending locations on federal locations. Many U.S. states have similar state laws. In fact, Tennessee has one of the strongest. In April 2025, an amendment was introduced at the Tennessee House of Representatives, poised to decimate the mini Tennessee Randolph Shepherd priority. Members of the National Association of Blind Merchants and the NFB of Tennessee worked together. With 3 days' notice, they visited all 99 Tennessee House offices. They captured the attention of the news media, and after articulately voicing objections, the amendment was pulled. Tennessee entrepreneurs' livelihood was saved, and a resounding message was delivered. Do not mess with the blind of Tennessee. In addition to our advocacy work in getting legislation passed, we must work together to object to harmful legislation. In these situations, we must make our voice heard and move forward with optimism, purpose, and persistence. Reach out to our representatives and senators, tell them our stories, share our aspirations, and demand change. When we speak with one voice, we are not advocating. We are transforming. We are turning hope into policy, transforming our dreams into law. It is time we get the Access Technology Affordability Act and the Blind Americans Return to Work Act passed. Object to harmful legislation. Raise expectations. Remove barriers. We will build a better future together. Thank you.
3: Thank you, Jesse.
0: All right, so along with all of our activity at the federal level and the state level, there's a lot of individual advocacy items that we do, more self-advocacy that so many of you do, and I know that so many of you get help and mentorship from one of our members on the staff, who also helps with things like our Tenbrook Law Symposium. You'll hear more about that, and all of our voting work. So here, please welcome Sanho Steele-Lashar.
3: The Jacobus Tenbrook Disability Rights Law Symposium is the largest and most significant disability rights law symposium in the world. 2025 was our 18th such symposium. It brought together more than 250 attorneys and advocates to elevate disability rights worldwide. This year's theme, Democracy, Justice, and the Rule of Law, Defending and Protecting Our Right to Live in the World. Its 23 sessions covered topics ranging from emerging regulations and rapidly changing Supreme Court precedent and everything in between. In addition, we've been hard at work assisting you, our current and future members, with all manner of civil rights issues. Since our report at the last convention, we have assisted in more than 400 cases around issues affecting our blind community. We have offered everything from legal information and resources, referrals to third parties, brief services, and full litigation. Just some of our work this past year included advocating for a blind high school student who showed up to his advanced placement exam only to learn that no one had thought to send a Braille exam. That's the right answer. We successfully worked with the college board to emboss and overnight a Braille copy of his test. He took it, and I'm happy to say he graduated with his classmates the following week. When another student went blind at the very end of his junior year, he began self-advocating. Unfortunately, the district gave him a 504 plan instead of an IEP and required him to stay home because they were uncomfortable having a blind student in their building. No matter how hard he fought, no matter how hard his affiliate supported him, the school said no. They refused to provide evaluations, accommodations, or services of any kind. With our help, we worked throughout the summer to get him what he needed. Ultimately, he received everything that he had requested and more, and was able to start back in his honors classes in the fall. We've continued assisting elementary students and other K-12 students around the country to become fluent in Braille, to reach age and stage appropriate levels with access technology and orientation and mobility, self-advocacy, getting off of program modification, and reaching and maintaining grade level so that they may compete on terms of equality with their non-disabled peers. We've also continued assisting disabled employees in filing formal charges of discrimination in those instances where their employers refuse to provide reasonable accommodations or make the workplace accessible as required by law. One such charge of discrimination resulted in a settlement for all unpaid wages, all reasonable accommodations, a transfer to a warehouse that he could reach on paratransit, and within 3 months, he was offered a promotion. But that's not all. Just some of our additional projects included providing training on accessible voting and the Help America Vote Act of 2002 in strategic partnership with the National Disability Rights Network, providing trainings on the importance and the breadth of Section 504 of the Rehab Act and Title II of the ADA, drafting 2 articles on IEP advocacy for Future Reflections magazine, drafting an article on web and software accessibility for the American Bar Association Journal on Human Rights, facilitating the 2025 IEP Advocacy Academy at our national office, continuing to train and assist IEP advocates throughout the country, advocating against proposed changes in regulations from various government agencies, and more. Further, we coordinated the 2024 Blind Voter Survey from October through December of last year. Thank you so much to each of our 639 respondents. Among those respondents, 502 voted in person at their local polling place, 434 of whom requested or were offered an accessible ballot marking device as soon as they entered the building. Although 118 of us reported that our poll workers had problems setting up the machine, 423 of us said that the ballot marking devices were up and running upon our arrival. Of us cast our ballots on accessible ballot marking devices with no problem. However, 38% of us were not so lucky. This often forced us to sacrifice our right to a private and independent vote. Overall, 544 respondents voted privately and independently in the 2024 election. Three 367 of us voted privately and independently using an accessible ballot marking device. However, there is still work to be done. Ballots from accessible ballot marking machines were all identifiable due to being different sizes, shapes, or thicknesses than standard ballots. Poll workers continue to show a deficit in training when they make comments such as, "You are the first person in 10 years to use this machine. Are you really sure you need one?" Even when the workers are trained and the machines operational, the machine's speed, clarity, and rate of speech continue to be barriers to our most vulnerable voters. And again, the number of blind and deafblind voters able to connect their hearing aids or their refreshable braille devices to an accessible ballot marking device, again, zero. Last year, only half of the states delivered an accessible absentee ballot. Only half of those offered accessible ballot return. Thanks to the work of our affiliates, electronic ballot return is now available statewide in Colorado, Delaware, Hawaii, Indiana, Louisiana, Maine, Massachusetts, Nevada, North Carolina, North Dakota, Rhode Island, West Virginia, and Wisconsin. Now, a note on the importance of advocacy. I have said for years that our rights are only as good as their enforcement. And yet, now, more than ever before, many of us are afraid to make our voices heard. Even so, it is absolutely vital that we continue to speak up. It is absolutely vital that we continue to speak out. We cannot do this work in silence, and we cannot do this work alone. If we are to impart anything today, may it exist at the intersection of these two quotes. From the Congressman John Lewis, "When you see something that is not right, is not fair, is not just, you have to speak up. You have to speak out. You have to say something. You have to do something." And from the historian Aberjani, "It can be difficult to speak truth to power. Circumstances, however, have made doing so increasingly necessary. Thank you."
4: Thank you, Sanho. As you can hear, our individual advocacy, our state-level advocacy, our federal-level advocacy, and our general counsel, we are making progress. Our optimism will not be extinguished because we are the National Federation of the Blind. I ask you, who are we?
5: NFB.
4: Who are we?
5: NFB.
4: Mr. President, that is the Advocacy and Policy Report.
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7: All right. Before we get to our resolutions, we want to spend some time really thinking about our equal protections under the law. And when you think about the people that might speak on this topic, I think we've gotten the best one we could, which is our general counsel, Eve Hill. Now, besides working closely with the National Federation of the Blind, Eve champions a lot of other causes and serves as legal counsel in a lot of other cases. And she's a tireless advocate. She doesn't rest much. She doesn't rest much. And she's always considering what she can do to help combat injustice and strengthen the laws of our nation. So the best thing that I can say about Eve Hill is thank goodness she's on our side. And it's really a joy and pleasure to work with her on a regular basis. Here's the General Counsel of the National Federation of the Blind. Here's Eve Hill.

0: right. Thank you. Hello, Federation family. As Mark said, I am Eve Hill. I am a disability rights lawyer at Brown, Goldstein & Levy and the proud general counsel of the National Federation of the Blind. And this convention gives me the energy I need to keep going and being tireless for the rest of the year. So thank you. Now, I come to you not just as a lawyer, not just as an advocate, but as a believer in you, a believer in us, and a believer in the power of collective action. But I'm not here to talk at you like I usually do. I want us to speak together because the change we seek is going to come from you, not from me. And I want us to get loud because the people in Washington, D.C. need to hear us. So let's practice. When I ask, who will fight, you say, NFB. When I ask, who will lead, you say, NFB. Let's try it. Who will fight?
1: NFB.
0: Who will lead?
1: NFB.
0: Great. There are going to be more questions, but the same answer. So let's go. Now, here's the bad news. We currently face threats to the civil rights of blind and other people with disabilities like never before. Offices for civil rights across the federal government have been decimated or shut down entirely. The Department of Justice Civil Rights Division has lost most of its lawyers. The Equal Employment Opportunity Commission, where you're required to file any employment discrimination claim before you can go to court, is going to reduce its staff to a 45-year low over the next year. And the employees that are left in those agencies have been redirected to focus on issues other than disability civil rights. So I ask you, who can we count on when enforcement agencies fail us? Who will lead when the systems leave us behind? You're good. These cuts will leave thousands, tens of thousands of people with disabilities without a federal mechanism to challenge injustice and discrimination. The Department of Education Office for Civil Rights alone received over 22,000 complaints each year and resolved 16,000 of them a year, and 35% of those were for disability discrimination. Now it is only staffed to handle about 7,000 complaints, less than half of what it used to do. And disability cases are no longer a priority. And as the department itself is slated to shut down, there is no clear plan for what happens to civil rights enforcement. The Department of Justice received 95,000 complaints just under Title III of the Americans with Disabilities in 5 years. That's 19,000 a year. The EEOC received 29,000 disability complaints alone in 2024, a 25-year high. So I ask you again, who is going to investigate discrimination cases on behalf of the blind when federal agencies fail us? Who will litigate? Who will make justice real? These are not just numbers. These are people's lives. Blind people are being shut out of crucial, inaccessible websites and important notices like Target and Domino's and H&R Block before the NFB challenged them. Like Exact Care Pharmacy and the Iowa Department of Health and Human Services, who we're still challenging. And like the IRS and the UNC healthcare system, who the NFB challenged. Blind students are being denied equal opportunity in education by schools like West Virginia University, who we're suing. Los Angeles Community College District, who we've been suing for a decade. And Oregon State University. Blind workers are being discriminated against by federal agencies like Lorette Santos and the VA and Miriam Sementuala at the Department of State They're being discriminated against by state and local government agencies like Marianne Miglioli, Harriet Goh, and Ashlyn Johnson, and by private employers like Aaron Scheides and Roy Gelfand, all of whom have stood up with the NFB to challenge this discrimination. And blind voters across the country are being shut out of private, independent, absentee voting. So I ask you, who will stand with them? Who will take their cases? Who will defend the rights of blind people across the country? Now, we're not just facing cutbacks in enforcement. We're facing rollbacks to our rights themselves. The Department of Labor plans to rescind its regulations implementing the disability affirmative action requirements for federal contractors to hire people with disabilities. Now, this is important because, in part as a result of these regulations, the employment rate of people with disabilities is at the highest level since records began being kept. The employment rate over the 10 years since these regulations were introduced has risen by 11 percentage points. But these effective regulations are being scrapped. The Department of Health and Human Services has been sued by Texas and 16 other states challenging its new Section 504 regulation, which requires websites, kiosks, and other technologies to be accessible and prohibits disability discrimination by child welfare systems, something the NFB has been taking on for decades. The NFB and all of you have already made yourselves heard by those states about the importance of these regulations, and the case is currently stayed. But we expect HHS may fully or partially rescind those regulations to reach a settlement of that case, which would eliminate our important civil rights. The American Council on Education has asked the federal government to roll back the new Department of Justice ADA Title II regulations, making clear that state and local government websites have to be accessible. The NFB and its affiliates and members have actively participated in the notice and comment procedures on those regulations for 14 years. The Department of Energy is unilaterally revoking its regulation that requires federally funded buildings to be accessible at all. So who will fight back against regulations being rescinded? Who will protect access to technology?
1: NFB.
0: Who spent decades fighting for these rules and will now defend them?
1: NFB.
0: And so now let's talk about the courts. They are slamming the door shut in our faces. They are eliminating private rights of action, essentially saying, oh yeah, you have a right, but no way to enforce it. In Cummings versus Premier Rehab, the Supreme Court ruled that emotional distress damages caused by discrimination are not available under Section 504, and most courts have applied that to Title II of the ADA as well. In Trump versus CASA, the Supreme Court banned universal injunctions to address discrimination nationwide. Courts are imposing numerous onerous requirements for organizations and individuals to even have standing to assert their rights in court. And the Supreme Court recently ruled that a retired worker cannot challenge their discriminatory retirement benefits because they are no longer an employee of the company. How much sense does that make? So who will bring cases showing that other forms of damages are still available, like lost opportunities and lost educational opportunities? You got it. Who will fill courtrooms with blind people to show judges how important our rights are? What organization has members statewide and nationwide and is willing to bring class actions to establish our rights? Who will bring the vast, powerful network of real blind people to bear witness and demonstrate the impact of discrimination? We are also facing challenges to the very services people with disabilities rely on to survive. Many blind people receive benefits from the Social Security Administration, SSDI, SSI, and retirement benefits, benefits they have earned and paid for. And the NFB has actively litigated with the Social Security Administration, including through litigation, to make the processes of applying for and maintaining those benefits more effective and accessible. For example, we sued successfully SSA to require them to accept electronic signatures on application forms. But now, the Social Security Administration is cutting its staff to historic lows, cuts that are already making it more difficult, even impossible, to get help. Their website is crashing, their phone line is jammed, and field offices are ghost towns. So what did we do? You guessed it. The NFB and several members sued to stop these cuts, asserting the cuts violate Section 504 of the Rehabilitation Act and the Administrative Procedure Act. The court denied our motion for preliminary injunction, which was intended to stop the cuts before they happened, but we are still in the fight. But more cutbacks are coming, such as at the Centers for Medicare and Medicaid Services, which many blind people rely on for essential health care services. And the Department of Education is slated to be shut, which many blind students rely on for special education services and higher education grants. So who will challenge those systems when they fail blind people?
1: NFB!
0: Who will demand access to benefits and services?
1: NFB!
0: And who will not back down?
1: NFB!
0: The collective action of the NFB, its affiliates, and its members is more important now than it has ever been. These are unusual times. But we have faced hard times before. We have rallied in the face of opposition before. And we have come through stronger. As President Bush said when he signed the Americans with Disabilities Act, our problems are large, but our unified heart is larger. Our challenges are great, but our will is greater. And in America, the most generous, optimistic nation on the face of the earth, we must not and will not rest until every man and woman with a dream has the means to achieve it. Who believes in the dreams of blind people? Now I'm going to change it up because y'all were so good at that. I'm going to make it trickier. Because the NFB is made up of people. All the people in this room, all the people in Zoom world, and all across the country. And the real power of collective action is the people who make it happen. As President Obama said, change will not come if we wait for some other person or if we wait for some other time. We are the ones we've been waiting for. We are the change that we seek. The power of the blind people's movement comes from us. We, the people. Yes, we can. Nothing about us without us. So the answer to my next few questions is, we will. Ready? Who will be the change that we seek?
1: We will.
0: And Martin Luther King reminded us that the arc of moral justice is long, but it bends towards justice. Who will bend the arc of the universe towards justice for blind people?
1: We will.
0: And Dr. Mark Maurer explained, we may lose the battle, but we will not lose the war because we will not stop fighting. Who will win the war for the rights of blind people?
1: We will.
0: All right. They may try to cut us out. They may try to roll back our rights. They may try to silence our voices. But we are still here. We are still fighting. We are still rising. because we do not wait. We do not yield. We do not stop. One last time, say it loud, we will. Who will fight?
1: We will.
0: Who will lead?
1: We will.

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1: There is a list for that by David Andrews. There is a photo on the page, the caption, David Andrews. This month, we will continue our monthly column exploring internet mailing lists with the Golden State, California. 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The list contains both discussion and announcements related to the NFB of California and its chapters and activities. A number of the chapters in California have their own lists. Below are the list names and a brief description of each. To subscribe, substitute the list name in the command above for the NFBC-info phrase. NFBSF, NFB of California San Francisco chapter list. NFB-river-city, NFB of California Sacramento chapter list. NFBC-SFV, NFB of California San Fernando Valley chapter list. Two divisions in California also have their own lists, Students and Community Service. Their list names are CABS-TALK and CA Community-Service, respectively, and can be used in the web or email commands mentioned previously. You can also locate all the California lists just by going to http://www.nfbnet.org/mailman/list-info and searching for the word California. 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
1: Why We Have the Right by Peggy Chong. From the editor. Sometimes we are asked why the National Federation of the Blind presumes to speak for blind people and why what we say should carry any more weight than what other people have to say. The answer is that we are not just blind people presuming to speak for blind people. We are blind people elected to speak for blind people and to coordinate action based on agreed upon policies. In this article, Peggy tries to explain to those who are not members of the Federation why they do not have the right to be a part of meetings which the Federation has set up to discuss strategy and eventually propose policy to elected leaders. Here is what she says. Recently, here in Albuquerque, we had some discussion at our chapter level as to why our elected officers carry more weight than an individual blind person appointed to city or state boards, committees, and councils. Questions came up as to why we do not have to include the so-called non-represented blind people at any meetings we have with government officials. Sometimes I forget that I know background information and philosophy that some of our new Federationists don't, and how important it is to revisit our policies. Our city is making major changes to our bus system along a central corridor. We call it ART, bracket, Albuquerque Rapid Transit, close bracket. Many constituents of our city have widely differing opinions as to whether or not this will be a viable service. Accommodations for the disabled have been a topic from the beginning because ABQ Ride's history has not been strong in this area. With all the discussions surrounding ART at our local chapter meetings, questions have come up about what should be included to make it accessible, or what does accessible mean? Are my personal concerns blindness-related? If not, then they should not be included in the NFB statements. The comments that I have privately about the system should not be considered when we as a Federation chapter list our concerns as blind people to bring up when meeting with the city while representing the Federation. Why is that? Our NFB philosophy from the very beginning

0: has been based on informed evaluation, discussions, and voted on agreements. Our local chapter wrote a statement of concern that, after discussion, we distributed to the press, city council, our newly elected mayor's office, other city committees, and anyone else who expressed an interest. Previously, we had short meetings with transit officials and nothing happened. We would follow up and nothing happened. After the new mayoral administration came on board and the NFB of Albuquerque chapter's statement of concerns was widely circulated, progress was made. We had a meeting with many of the top officials with the transit company, with promises to meet again. As of this writing, we have had an opportunity to have input in the almost ready-to-go software that will be installed into the fare machines at the new transit platform stations. It is not quite ready to go, and our concerns may cause modification to other parts of the software. We have had a meeting with the mayor's office. This is a start, but it has a long way to go in addressing our policy and communication concerns about the transit program. After we had made the news, with a focus on our concerns, others wanted to get in the act. There are some blind people here in our city who say they represent the unrepresented. The Federation does not speak for them, and they should be heard. They say they should be at our meetings with the transit authorities and at the mayor's office. When we said no, they could not be present, these non-members went to the city to complain. Some of our members felt challenged and thought that they had to cave into these blind people who had not put any time into developing our policy nor cared why we came to our conclusions. We have said no to them attending our private transit meetings, yet some of us, long-time members, had to explain why. We do not need numbers at these meetings. The unrepresented have chosen to be unrepresented. They have been asked to join the NFB, but have chosen not to. Our chapter spent hundreds of hours researching, gathering data, and organizing input from our members and others. We spent many meetings discussing and honing our responses to be sure we were realistic in our expectations and goals for a positive outcome. Literally hundreds of public meetings surrounding ART have been held in our city over the past 3 years. Did they attend these meetings? No. The vast majority of the blind in our city, including many of our members, did not, until our chapter leadership strongly encouraged each and every one to show up at least one public meeting and state their concerns. Do these unrepresented have an independent view that needs to be heard? If they are the only ones who have this view and they did not take the time to come to a meeting, should their ideas be given equal weight with the other thousands of Albuquerqueans who were united in voice at the city meetings? As a federation, we know too well that the voices of the many can drown out the voices of the minority unless the minority is willing to work very hard and can show reason why the many should listen and join in with the voices of the few. Do these unrepresented have unique concerns related to blindness? They say that the federation brainwashes its members. They say that not everyone can benefit from blindness training. They say that because they did not have blindness training, the city should provide more and more services to them. They say that the Federation expects too much of the average blind person. We, a united group of blind people from all walks of life, have made a commitment to better the lives of the blind, not being content with staying in one place or going backwards. A political party of the U.S. would not allow other parties, let alone an individual with competing opinions, to share center stage when holding a press conference to lay out its agenda. All would agree that doing so would be a distraction, confusing and watering down the message. Why should we allow others to share our center stage? When we as a chapter, state affiliate, or national body make a decision through our resolution process, it has been discussed in many ways. Many views have been taken into consideration, evaluated, prioritized, and agreed upon. Often we bring to the table possible solutions, sometimes multiple ones, for the same issue. Our reputation is important, as is the time we spend in the meetings with policymakers. To bring along a non-member who would rather talk about how their guide dog is confused when crossing the new platform access, or that the color of the edging does not make it easy for them to find the edges, takes away from our credibility, wastes time, and accomplishes little to nothing. We have all heard the line, "Why can't all of you blind guys get together?" Those of us who care have gotten together and need to stick together to provide the strength of our convictions and recommendations to those who can act on them. A united front is what is required to get us the second meeting or the opportunity to examine the proposed software before it is installed and unusable by the blind. If the unaligned or independent blind want to join the Federation and work on these projects, we encourage them to join us in going out and gathering first-hand experiences, writing letters, and attending public meetings. We welcome them. If they choose to be off by themselves, we wish them the best. Our NFB philosophy was not new when our founders met in Wilkes-Barre that November day in 1940. Blind men and women across the country had been saying it in newspapers and letters where they lived. We are not any more intelligent than the almost forgotten T.J. Nichols was in 1904 when he articulated our NFB philosophy to young blind men and women in the state of Maryland. But we are wiser and more well-informed because we joined together in 1940 to effect change. We have taken our combined knowledge and have built and are still building an even stronger philosophy that cannot be dismissed. We are no longer just the one blind woman who came to the state legislature asking for fair housing laws. She is now the representative of the many blind members from their home districts who also came along and gave weight to her demands. The quiet voice on a farm in the wilderness of Nebraska now held the same weight as the professors in New York City when our representatives, such as Raymond Henderson of California, went to Washington, D.C. to lobby for legislation to better the lives of the blind of the country. I make no apology for our philosophy, our methods of determining policy, or how we carry out our resolutions. The NFB does so openly and encourages the participation of any and all who want to be an effective part of change that betters the lives of all blind people. I am proud and honored to take part in our activities resulting in actions that better the lives of so many more than just our chapter members. To those who wish to jump on our backs and derail the progress we have made, even if they say this is not their intention, I say, cease your disruptive activity and come join us. Be a part of the solution. If not, then get out of our way so we can effect the change that will allow you to live the life you want. This is why we have a National Federation of the Blind and why we have the right to represent ourselves with local, state, and national leaders to effect change.
1: 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NFBRN, the National Federation of the Blind Radio Network.
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3: Hello, and welcome to the Nation's Blind Podcast. And you are correct. This is not Melissa Riccobono. She's not able to join us today, but I am Anil Lewis, the forever faithful co-host when Melissa is here. And I have a forever faithful co-host joining me as well, Chris Danielson.
4: Yes, that's me. How is everybody in podcast land?
3: I stole your entry by giving your name. You should.
4: I know. And I'm annoyed about it, but I will soldier on.
3: There you go.
4: I will soldier on.
3: I know you will.
4: We all have to struggle through despite setbacks. So how are you, Anil?
3: I'm doing great. Doing really good. This 2024 thing is happening. A lot of stuff going on in life, but overall, I'm doing great. How about yourself?
4: Doing well myself. I cannot complain.
3: Speaking of complaining.
4: Speaking of complaining and complaints. Yeah. We are going to talk about complaints, but not the kind of complaints that we usually think of. So I guess we'll go ahead and let our guest introduce himself, because I'll mispronounce his name if he doesn't introduce himself.
3: To all of our listeners, please let me introduce Mr. Sanjo Steel Luchard. See, he's probably impressed that I actually said his name. I used to like to introduce him as Sanjo Steel Lockhart. But you know, it's all good. Sanjo, welcome to the Nation's Blind Podcast.
5: Yes, thank you for having me, you poor things. Also, just once and for all, I'm going to say Sanjo Steel Luchard. No D.
3: Luchard, no D.
5: You still did it incorrect. That's okay. That's fine. I forgive you. I am an attorney and the legal program coordinator here at the National Federation of the Blind, and so I'm very often someone's first and primary point of contact when they come to us for any kind of legal assistance or advice.
3: So back to complaints. So it's not about complaining, but sometimes we do have issues that we need to deal with. So this podcast is going to be dedicated to the legal advocacy work that the Federation does on a regular basis. So not only are we going to talk about the strategies behind our legal work, give you some samples of some of the stuff we do in this space, but also talk about the overall goal that we have of teaching individuals to be their own self-advocate. So this is going to be one of those podcasts that could be used for training.
4: Exactly. And also for a little myth busting, too, because some people think we sue, and that's all we do.
3: Yeah, and we make lots of money doing.
4: Yeah, lots of money suing people. Yeah.
3: If only it was true. If only.
4: So with that in mind, Sanho, why don't you start off talking about the legal program and what its purpose and strategy is?
5: Sure. Thank you. So this is a nationwide legal program. We are reaching all corners of the country. And what we're really doing is we're trying to do a three-prong approach. So conversation, negotiation, litigation. And 95%+ of the time, a conversation is pretty much what it takes to be able to solve people's problems. And inside of that, we teach people a whole lot about self-advocacy. What does that look like? How do you do the emotional work and the practical work to be able to converse your way through a problem in most circumstances? Once someone has done that, once they've gone ahead and done as much of the groundwork as they can, they've shaken the tree of their various resources to see what falls out, then we can have another conversation about negotiation or litigation. So negotiation is where both sides come to the table and they discuss what exactly it is that the blind person needs. Okay. And we're looking at, we might not get everything. This might not be a panacea, but we can probably get a considerable length of the way to where we want to be. So that way the blind person's rights are being met under the law. And if that doesn't work, if the other side doesn't operate in good faith or something is going terribly wrong with that process, then perhaps we look at litigation. But litigation or suing people, that really is a last resort because it takes years. It's extraordinarily expensive. It is not the financial windfall many people think that it is. Often we either do not gain any money, or we might gain like $1,000 net over what it is that we spent on attorney's fees, court costs, that kind of thing. And so really and truly, we focus as much as humanly possible on conversation and negotiation before we get to litigation. And even those cases that go to court typically would end up settling out anyway. And I could say more about self-advocacy, so you just let me know when it's a good time to do that.
3: Well, I like the way you broke down the three kind of phases, but I do think it's important for our listeners to know that, believe it or not, most of our advocacy is done without litigation. We are much better at being partners when we find out that there are problems that exist. I know that a lot of, I'll say some of our members, not a lot of our members, some of our members who really like to think that, you know, we're the legal power in this world, they come automatically with, let's sue them. And part of our job is just to talk them through how we can actually have a conversation, as you say, and sometimes enter into some degree of negotiation to get to a place. Because many times when we're looking at issues around discrimination or lack of access, it's not intended by the offending party. It's just out of ignorance. And sometimes it's just a matter of education. Sometimes it's just a matter of us telling them this is a tool that you can use to fix this accessibility problem. And we resolve so many more of our issues through that process than litigation. And I think it's also important to know that, again, we have a strategy behind it. You know, a lot of people say, well, why won't the NFB provide me a lawyer? But they provided this other person a lawyer. And if that was the case, we would not, as you stated, litigation is very expensive. We would not have enough resources to provide everyone an attorney.
4: So that said, Sanho, and you touched on part of it, which is, you know, if a party is not acting in good faith or is not willing to negotiate. But beyond that, how do we decide what cases to bring when we actually need to bring a case?
5: Thank you for asking. So the first test that we look at is this either a blind applicant or is it on behalf of a blind applicant, maybe the sighted parent of a blind child? If the person is not blind, some degree of blindness, then we're not going to be able to work on the case. Or if the issue is not related to their blindness, that's the next test. So for instance, if the underlying issue is not blindness, if it is a contract dispute between neighbors or between a business owner and a third-party vendor, but they just happen to be blind, well, then we're not going to be able to take that case. We handle civil rights issues for blind people where blindness is fundamentally at issue. That is the thing that we are putting in front of a judge. And so that might look like complaints under the Americans with Disabilities Act. That might look like complaints under the Rehabilitation Act or the Fair Housing Act. Or it might even be a family law case where someone's children have been removed solely on the basis of their blindness. But it needs to be a civil rights issue where blindness is the crux of what we're discussing. Next, we look at what have they done in the self-advocacy arena? And this gives me an opportunity to talk a bit more about that. We want to know, have they networked with other blind people? Have they gone to their state's what's called a protection and advocacy organization, or their PNA? Usually that's going to be disability rights, insert name of state. Have they gone to legal aid in their area if they're low income or if they're a senior? Have they been denied by these entities, either because the entities were at capacity or because they didn't have any expertise in the subject matter? But we want to know that the person has gone to those resources in their area before they've come to us. And it's not because we're trying to say we can't give them services or anything like that. It is literally just, have you done your due diligence rather than coming to us first every single time? And then what we look at after that is, are we able to make a difference? Are we going to move the needle from 5% victory, you know, chances of victory, to 15%? Or are we moving it from 30% chance of victory to 70% chance of victory? Because that's where we see the sea change. And then the final thing that we look at is, will this impact just that one individual, or will this impact blind people nationwide? We need to be doing that impact work because, unfortunately, we get so many hundreds more applications every year than we can reasonably take for representation. And if we're not doing that impact work, we're spending time on an individual's case that doesn't help other blind people, where we could be spending that time and energy helping all blind people.
3: So, Sonal, let me ask you so that our listeners are not going to misinterpret. When you were describing 5%, 15% victory, are you stating that the Federation only pursues litigation with the greatest odds of winning?
5: No, I appreciate you clarifying. I just mean that we want to make sure whatever the chances of success are, that we are maximizing them to the point that we're really making a difference for that individual and for blind people generally. No, it's not about we'll only take slam dunks, not by a long shot. We take a ton of cases where we introduce either novel legal theories or cutting edge legal theories. And we always strategize to make sure they're as sound as humanly possible, but we're also not afraid to push the envelope a bit to get blind people what they need.
3: Right. So we're looking at making a significant change in that person's life, but also, as you said, with your last point, really systemic change in what we do as well. So we can't go out and just advocate for one individual where it's going to benefit only that one individual when there's an opportunity to use those same resources to create systemic change that will help multiple individuals.
5: Exactly.
4: And I think that systemic change also really goes into our settlement strategy. So talk about what we do when we negotiate settlements. And what I'm thinking about here is, you know, you can go to nfb.org/legal and you can see a lot of our legal settlements and you can read them. And it's wonderful bedtime reading, I have to say, reading legal agreements. It's absolutely terrific for...
3: It's spoken by a retired lawyer, yeah.
4: Yeah, a recovering lawyer. But why is that important that the settlements are public?
5: Two reasons, Chris. The first is that we want other people to not have to reinvent the wheel. We want other people to be able to look at what we've done and say, you know what, I can do that too. And that can ultimately, in many cases, be a form of self-advocacy to say, here's what other blind people are doing. Here's what blind people are doing around the country. The other reason that we want to make those public is so that way the opposing parties understand exactly who we are and what we do for people. That way they get an idea of not just here's what other blind people are doing, but here's the expectation that will likely be applied to me if this does go to court or if this otherwise becomes a litigative issue.
4: Right. And the other thing about that is that we don't typically enter into, I mean, parts of an agreement may be confidential, but is it fair to say that we try to avoid these confidential things, because people talk about the drive-by litigants or the click-by litigants, where there are law firms that take a particular area or they take a particular type of business and they just sue everybody in the, you know, they just blanket the area with lawsuits. And then they reach a bunch of settlements for money. And we don't do that.
5: You know, we don't do that. And we also don't. We don't try and pursue those cases that don't have, let's call it, cutting edge merit. We really are looking at that impact work, and we're looking at exactly what we can do to benefit blind people as much as possible. Finances are not something that doesn't really enter into our calculus a whole lot. You know, we want to make sure we're not losing tons and tons of money, but we're not in it for the money either. So your point about drive-by litigants, we're not really in the business of representing drive-by litigants so much. It's not that people can't come to us if multiple things are going on over time, but we also understand that if you've come and gotten help from us once or twice, that you're also probably developing those advocacy skills and learning to harness those other resources, such that probably you're going to be able to take care of that more yourself as time goes on.
4: Sure. Now, let's say you, on behalf of the Federation with the team, have decided that it's a case we need to pursue. What do I need to expect, and what do I need to be prepared to do if it is a situation where it's going to go to litigation? Because this is important for people to know.
5: If something's going to go to litigation, we know it's going to go to litigation, then what we're probably going to do is bring in one of our attorneys who works on contract. They have a firm. That firm is going to take you on as a client, and the NFB pays the bill, but the firm does the primary representation when it comes to those federal lawsuits. So they're going to get a retainer agreement. They're going to have you sign it in an accessible format. You're going to meet with the attorney who's overseeing the case. You'll probably also meet with me in the process as well, and we'll begin to shepherd you through to let you know, in this kind of case, what's the timeline, what are you going to expect from the opposing party, that sort of thing. And we'll be very realistic about what the damages are going to be. You know, 2022, we had a case called Cummings, a Supreme Court case, and after that, it was determined that in disability rights cases, typically you do not get emotional distress damages. You are not seeing pain and suffering much after 2022. We'll tell you, are you going to get money out of this, or is it going to be attorney's fees, court costs, and what's called injunctive relief or behavioral change on the part of the bad actor? And we can talk about that because it's different in each case. Sometimes you'll have some lost opportunity damages, or you'll have some state level statutory damages that spring. But most of the time at this point, we're really focused on getting the behavioral change and making sure that your needs are taken care of going forward.
3: It's very helpful, I think, that you point out that this is not the moneymaker for the individual, as most people think, because I think that that's a motivating factor for many people that want to sue. They're not necessarily seeking to get access to something. They're thinking that it's going to be a big payday. But on the flip side, that I also recognize that people don't understand that when you're suing someone, it takes a lot out of you. I mean, I've been part of some litigation against a state agency around employment, and they ran me up and down the road and talked about me in so many ways. It really was a toll on me as an individual. So, I mean, a lot of people need to be aware that it's going to require some backbone, some staying power, and being able to really put up with, you know, the pretty much combative system.
5: Exactly. And we do warn people retaliation can happen. Yes, it's illegal. However, the opposing party has already demonstrated a disregard for the law. So do be aware of that. Be aware of the pragmatic barriers as well as the psychological barriers. What are the things that you're going to need to be able to handle going through an adversarial system like this? And psychologically, advocacy fatigue is real. You know, and I don't think historically, I don't think that's something that got a lot of airtime. These days, we're getting better about talking about it. But advocacy fatigue is absolutely a real thing. And it is very, very difficult for the folks who are going through it. And thankfully, you know, we do have a great team here who's happy to help work through all of that. But lawyers can only do so much. And so we like to prepare folks going in so that way they know what they're getting into.
4: Okay, so you alluded to the fact, though, that we receive more applications than cases we can take. So let's take a break, and then when we come back after the break, we'll talk about what people can do. You've alluded to some of it already, but what people can do and what we can help them do and provide resources to do when the legal avenue, or at least the litigation avenue through the Federation, isn't an option.
6: 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The winner will be announced July 8th, 2024. Thank you for your generosity.
3: All right, and we're back. So I'm going to take a little bit of privilege. And before we move to the self-advocacy strategies Chris was setting us up for, Sano, can you give our listeners just a sampling of some of the current litigation that the Federation is engaging in?
5: Oh, my goodness. Okay, let's see. So a few updates. Just looking at the Social Security Administration first, they are rolling out their accessible kiosks. And so those are in the works as we speak. And then we have a couple of family law cases where we are getting blind parents back in touch with their children after the children were... Yes, absolutely. After the children were removed or put into guardianships with family members while those blind people needed and then were getting training. But they came out of training and they're doing great. And now they're back in touch with their kids right now.
3: Awesome. Hold on before you skip past that. I really love this fact. And a lot of people don't recognize. I know Frederick Obono, if you want to move him, you know, get to a place where you're telling him that somebody's taking kids away from blind parents. That's really going to get him up and moving. But I think that people need to understand that we're also very responsible in that type of advocacy, right? Because in some instances, if we find that the parent still needs some skills training, then we negotiate on both sides because our goal is to make sure that that child is in a safe, protective home. And if it requires us to set up a way for that blind parent to get training in, you know, activities of daily living and become more independent, then that's what we advocate for. So we are all about the holistic rehabilitation of the blind person and creating real strong, safe environments for families. Sorry about that.
5: No, I appreciate it. I mean, and you're absolutely right. In fact, the case that I'm thinking of, the client admitted that the blindness skills initially, right after blindness, were not there. And they took the initiative and they made such indescribable progress. And as they say, you know, after 9 months at a training center, they could tear a house down to the studs and rebuild it from the ground up if they had to.
3: Nice.
5: And they live it, they breathe it. It's just amazing to watch. And that's the evidence that we like to see for court, to be honest. If it ends up going that way, we want to be able to show the judge, here are all these people who can testify to this person's competence and confidence as a blind person.
3: Very nice.
5: Next, I would say we have some employment cases where we had employers who were not making the digital workplace accessible to blind employees, and where we've gone ahead and filed federal complaints in those cases. So those folks are now getting more of what they need, and we expect that they will be successful. And we have cases where we are handling medical denials where people were refused paperwork being filled out by healthcare providers' offices, and they were literally refused actual medical procedures and other diagnostic services.
7: Wow.
5: You're right. And so we're advocating under Title III and sometimes Title II of the ADA to say, no, no, here are your obligations under the law, meet them. And again, we're seeing some pretty good progress there. And then we have a number of cases right now with students, K-12 students in particular, who have been facing discrimination in the school system. We're working on those with IEPs and state complaints. And then we have some university students who, similar situation, and I know many of us who've been through the university system can attest, but unfortunately, though we had some success getting blind students what they needed at a few universities around the country, what we find time and time again is that, unfortunately, these administrators then, they don't always want to follow through. But we fight the good fight and we continue to have the meetings and it's all coming together. And then finally, the next bucket I think I would touch on would be our blind prisoners cases. And so for those of you who don't know any inmates or who have never worked with incarcerated people, they very often are getting the worst services imaginable. And yeah, because they're in a box, no one knows. And I was shocked by it, to be honest with you. But the more I get to know these clients, the more I see, you know, they're people and bad things have happened to them. But bad things are continuing to happen to them now that they're blind. And we need to go ahead and fight that good fight as well. And so we're doing some post-settlement monitoring and we're continuing to work on each of those cases as they come up. And things are working out.
3: Sounds like you're pretty busy.
5: Mm-hmm, absolutely.
4: I do want to harp on that just a little bit, because the Federation is not just about the great blind people, right? I mean, not that these aren't great blind people, but they're in prison typically because they've made mistakes. But they are still human beings. They are blind human beings. They deserve to be able to take advantage of what the correction system does have to offer so that they can be, you know, rehabilitated in the criminal justice sense, like any other person who is incarcerated. And so it's critically important because it's so easy for the prisons just to say, oh, well, we're not going to deal with your needs. We're not going to make sure that you can access prison work opportunities. We're not going to let you access the library and the educational opportunities that are available. And sometimes it's even more basic than that. But the point is that we take it at every level in order to make sure that these folks are able to get what they can out of the correction system and then rejoin society. And we're looking at them as blind human beings who need to have that opportunity.
5: Chris, I just want to jump in. I really appreciate you saying that. Thank you. Because I was just on the phone with someone last week who felt that he had absolutely no one because, you know, he has been involved in XYZ, had these charges brought. He was convicted, ended up in the system for quite a while. And he started to apologize to me for wasting my time in his mind. And I said, no. So a few things. First of all, I said to him, I have never looked up what one of our inmate clients has done. Okay. Because that is not my business. I'm not interested in that. What I'm interested in, what is a blind person not receiving and what can I do about it? And second of all, you do not owe me an apology. Okay. And that goes for all of our applicants, is you not getting what you need as a blind person is not your fault. Okay. And we might talk about how to leverage self-advocacy strategies and opportunities, but that is never your fault that you are not receiving something that you are guaranteed by law.
4: Absolutely. Absolutely. That's really important.
3: Well said.
4: Yeah, beautifully said. And one thing you didn't touch on, and maybe we don't have it as many active cases right now, but it kind of lets us bleed into the self-advocacy stuff. So it is 2024, and I don't know if people know, but there are these elections happening. one of them's kind of big that's coming up at later in the year.
3: Oh, you mean the election of the National Federation of the Blind President?
5: Yeah, that one.
3: In Orlando.
4: Yeah, yeah, that is true. That's important, yeah. You know.
3: There's a smaller election in November. There's another one in November that's pretty important, too, yeah.
4: But see, we know that our election will be fully accessible.
3: How about that?
4: Yeah, see, now other elections, we don't necessarily know that. So let's talk a little bit about the legal work we have done and in voting. And then I think this is a perfect opportunity to start talking about in that area, and then we can bleed into other areas of self-advocacy and making sure that you get to exercise your right to a private independent ballot.
5: Sure. In various states around the country, we've done a couple of things. The first is that we have fought for the right for accessible voting, period. Whether that be a machine, whether that be electronic, but we have a ton of those initiatives that have been going on for quite some time, many, many years now, and they resolve successfully. Now that we're deep into the digital age, we're also working on a second prong, and that is accessible ballot return in those states, particularly where they already have accessible ballot return for military and overseas voters. For those of you who do not know, military personnel and expats or American citizens who are living overseas very often have the option to return their ballot electronically and as securely as possible. And it works fine for them. But often in those same states, blind people and other disabled people are denied that same opportunity. And we don't understand how that could be. How is it that you can say it's fine for these able-bodied folks where we really admire their professions or we admire what they're doing so they get some kind of status, but then for us, for these lowly disabled people, no? Well, that's not acceptable. And so we continue to beat that drum and fight those battles because we refuse to accept second-class citizenship for our members and our future members. Yeah, and so we do have several of both types of those cases going on right now throughout the country, and as I say, so far, so good. They are resolving in our favor.
4: Right, exactly. Which is a good thing, because I have to tell you, I happen to live in a state where I can mark a ballot if I choose to vote, not by going to a polling place, but by voting from home. I can mark my ballot accessibly, but then I have to print it, which means I have to find a printer because I don't have a printer at home because I don't really need to print stuff on paper most of the time. And then I have to deal with all of the logistics of getting that printed ballot to the Board of Elections. And that introduces opportunities for other people to see my ballot and potentially tamper with my ballot. So it's not an issue that people think about. And some of these advocates who are unfortunately on the other side of the issue, they say, well, electronic ballot return is a security risk. And all I have to say to them is, look, I'm taking a security risk when I don't do electronic ballot return. So I'm really glad that we're doing this work. So we're trying to get these systems in place. But, you know, we all know, too, that sometimes you show up at the polling place and the machine isn't working or sometime something else goes wrong. So there are things that individual voters can actually do that will help in our advocacy, but will also help them and make sure that their issues are addressed with their jurisdiction. And talk about that a little bit.
5: Sure. Well, the first thing that I always recommend to people is, ideally, know your election officials. Okay. The best thing that we could do is on off years, especially create those relationships to leverage those relationships. So that way we're not just benefiting one individual polling place or one individual voter, but all disabled voters and even non-disabled voters who might want to use that technology. I will tell you, I know several fully able-bodied people, no disabilities of any kind to their knowledge. And they love our accessible voting machines because it makes things very streamlined, very straightforward. They like the multi-sensory feedback. Well,
3: and it protects your vote. I mean, these machines keep you from overvoting, keep you from undervoting. You know, if you're talking about the marked ballots, it keeps you from making stray marks that devalidate your ballot. It's just a better way.
4: Keeps you from spoiling the ballot, in other words, is what they call it in electionese.
5: And so when we cultivate those relationships with our election officials and start, you know, maybe our affiliates or our chapters can reach out, create those relationships. We can do the bit of in-service that needs to be done sometimes and make sure that they understand the import, make sure they understand the impact, and then we can go forward. Now, once we actually decide which way we're going to vote, whether it's voting absentee, voting in person, we have a few things. So if we show up, and the machine isn't even plugged in, and they say, oh, you know, we'll just have someone fill it out with you in print. You can trust us, honest. Well, you get to make that decision, but the law says that they don't get to do that, which is to say they cannot force you to take that accommodation. They might think that they can, and they are wrong. So then they might say, well, can't you bring someone, or can't you go to this other polling place where we did plug it in and it is working? Again, that's up to you, but my answer would be no, because we're going to plug it in. We're going to make sure it's working, and it's going to work just fine. But maybe you don't have the time for that, or maybe something else is going on, and that's perfectly valid.
3: But as we get into, and you're right, it is perfectly valid, and people have the option. But I think if, as we look at transitioning into talking about self-advocacy, advocacy comes at a personal sacrifice. Mm-hmm. And I think that in instances like this, and I've heard stories, and I'm proud of people who have the ability and the tenacity to do this, they go to those polling places. The people have seen them before. They know they're coming to vote again. They should have done their due diligence to make sure the machine is ready, but it's not. And they will sit there because everybody says, well, let me do it. All right. He's trying all these other times. No, make the machines work. They will sit there until the voting officials get a response to the point where the machine works. And it's that type of advocacy that's going to create systemic change. If people just continue to make it seem like it's not a big deal, then systemically it will not be a big deal. So it's important as a self-advocate that once we secure these rights, we have to really fight to make sure that we maintain them.
5: Exactly. And, you know, I'm one of those people. I've always taken as long as it takes and made sure that the machine was hooked up and that my ballot is printed out correctly, etc. But that is tough for some folks. I respect that. But yeah, I'm one of the people who's going to sit there. I refuse to let blindness be a reason why I get to be discriminated against. If I can do anything about it, I'm going to do something about it.
3: Sure. And I'm not casting shade on anyone who doesn't have the time, wherewithal, or whatever circumstances. All I'm saying is I applaud the individuals that do take the time to really put it on the line like that.
4: And then after you have sat there, and then it is important that you let those election officials that you've gotten to know what happened at your polling place so that they can make sure that it doesn't happen again. And then if it really got ugly and for whatever reason, despite your best efforts, you were not able to vote privately and independently, then you can send a little email to the voting section at the Department of Justice if it gets to that.
5: You can, yeah, you can do a few different things. So you can, yes, file a complaint or a charge of discrimination with the Department of Justice. You can contact us, fill out our voter survey, or go ahead, give me a call or email me. My extension for everyone again is 2440, or my email, legal@nfb.org. I'm always happy to talk with people about their options. And the other thing is that your chapter and your affiliate can continue that advocacy as a group with the county election board, because there's no reason for them to get it wrong twice. None. They need to be doing these trainings, and we have the power, we have the leverage to make them do these trainings.
4: Absolutely.
3: And we have tools online, not only just for helping people with voting advocacy, but
4: we have
3: tools online to help college students be their best advocate in the post-secondary environment. So many different tools, because again, the overall goal is not for us as an organization to litigate everybody's case. Our overall goal is to create a whole army of individuals who are armed with the information and the strategies and the techniques to go out there and change the world. Because if we can do it with all of us participating, we're that much closer to creating a more accessible world.
4: That's right. We have, you can help me, Sanho, remember all of these, but there's a whole web page of them. There's template letters that we have, and there's toolkits for parents of blind students and for blind students themselves and for workplace issues. What am I missing?
3: Most recently, we just launched a non-visual accessibility self-advocacy toolkit, which is really getting a lot of play in social media. And again, that's going to be huge. The more we empower blind individuals to be that first line of offense to those who have created inaccessible spaces for us, the better we're going to be and the more access we'll have.
5: And even just beyond this individual capacity, there's also the group work that we're doing with things like Washington Seminar, where we're looking at legislative change as well. So that way we have more sweeping law to protect us. Because, for instance, as many people know, the Americans with Disabilities Act is silent on the issue of internet access. Now, it has thankfully been interpreted to protect our right to internet access in many situations. But we simply do not have a right to the internet in some states, in some circumstances. That is not okay. And so the more that we work on bills like the Websites and Software Applications Accessibilities Act, and the more that we work with people like the Department of Justice to get new rules out there, new rules for our regulations, the more we're doing work for not just ourselves as blind people, but for all blind people in this country and elsewhere, because other countries do look to us to see what we're up to as a nation. The more we can be involved both on the individual level and on the national level, the better.
4: You're so right, and I'm glad you brought this up. It is a systemic thing where the legal cases are just part of what we do. There's also the legislation. There's also the individual advocacy that we do, the relationships we build with our local officials, the work that the chapters and affiliates do. So really important for people to know. Sanjo's given his contact information, and there's also a web page, nfb.org/legal, that is a portal, if you will, to all of the things that we have talked about. And you can explore that. You can find out about all the legal work we've done. You can read the legal agreements. You can find some of our self-advocacy toolkits. You can do all of that starting on this webpage. Find out some of the resources that you can hit before you call us as well. And Sanjo mentioned some of them, your state's protection and advocacy agency, your legal aid. So all of that is available at nfb.org/legal.
3: Sanjo, do you have anything to offer our listeners before we bring this particular episode to a close? This has been really helpful information, by the way, and I'm hoping, again, that people can use this to kind of encourage and inspire more individuals to be self-advocates.
5: I would say don't be afraid to reach out and leverage your resources. As I say, we can't take every case. We can't even take most cases for full representation. But there's always a chance we could take your case, and there it is almost certain that I would at least be able to provide some counsel, some advice, some guidance to get you pointed in the right direction. And please don't feel like you're wasting my time. I tell people all the time that I spend several hours a day on the phone with folks and emailing back and forth to make sure that as many people have what they need as possible, and that way we're all learning together and growing as we go forward.
4: And I think it's great that folks have gotten to know you a little bit here on the podcast. You are very easy to talk to. It's been very pleasant talking with you. So nobody should be intimidated by the prospect of calling up Sanjo and getting his good advice and counsel and discussing how you're going to move forward.
3: Yes, just pronounce his name correctly.
5: Sanjo Steele Lashar. I'll respond to anything. I used to be a mobility specialist before I was an attorney, and I used to tell my students, it's not nacho, it's not this and that, but I'll pretty much respond to anything.
3: Nice. Well, the fact that you are responsive, I think, is a win. This has been helpful information, and thank you for sharing. I hope our listeners have benefited from it. And if you have any questions that you want to offer, any suggestions on other topics for the future, please reach out to us. You can email us at podcast@nfb.org.
4: Or you can actually use this ancient device called a telephone. And you can dial our main number, 410-659-9314, and then dial 2444.
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8: Reaching for the Top in the Land Down Under by Mark Maurer. In a film entitled The Music Man, produced in the 1960s, there is a song which asks, "How can there be any sin insincere?" The question is, of course, a play on words. Sin and sincere sound alike, but they are unrelated. However, the question has even greater significance. Sincere is derived from the two Latin words sinai and sere, meaning without wax. It appears that sneakiness and fraud have been with us a long time. The ancient myth tells us that Roman sculptors were not as good at using the strength of stone as their Greek counterparts. Greek statuary was often graceful, but the Romans, who were trying to imitate this art form, carved figures in stone that were not strong enough to support their own weight. Consequently, many of the Roman sculptures cracked. Some sculptors filled these cracks with wax to make their statues appear to be complete and perfect. Because this practice came to be widespread, the legend Sinai Seer without wax became a mark of excellence because the statues had no cracks. Hence we have the word sincere, which has come to mean genuine, without pretense or hidden flaw. Within the National Federation of the Blind, we try to meet the standard of sincerity. We try to build opportunity for the blind, which will meet realistic tests of value and worth. And we're making progress. In fact, many of us have gained such encouragement from our blind brothers and sisters and from their sighted friends that we concentrate more on the ordinary demands of living than we do on blindness itself. The National Federation of the Blind participates in a world organization called the World Blind Union, which is a collection of groups from more than 150 countries engaged in activities to promote opportunity for the blind. I am one of the delegates. Once every 4 years, a gathering of these delegates occurs. The most recent meeting took place in Melbourne, Australia, in the fall of 2000. I participate in these meetings to let people know what we are doing in the United States, to encourage Braille literacy for blind children, and to help blind adults get jobs. I encourage people in other lands to learn what they can from us and try to learn from them. I also put my mind to forming international friendships with people who recognize that the talent of the blind should be used so that we can work with each other across international borders. Melbourne, Australia is halfway round the world from my home in Baltimore, Maryland. The international gathering planned around the General Assembly of the World Blind Union would take place over a period of more than a week. Because I would be gone from my family for such a lengthy period, and because studying a foreign culture and continent would be interesting, I decided to invite my two children, David and Diana, to accompany me and my wife, Patricia, to Australia. As Colonel Book readers know, my wife Patricia and I are both blind, and our children are sighted. In planning the trip to Australia, I considered activities that all of us would enjoy. When I visit a new country, I like to examine the customs and daily activities of the inhabitants. I try the food, and I visit the monuments that are recommended to the tourists. However, I also like to learn about the local shops and the daily routine for people in that part of the world. When I informed David and Diana that they were traveling with us to Australia, they were both delighted and dubious at the same time. A trip to an unknown place is a great pleasure, but they were fearful of the consequences of their being out of school for 2 whole weeks. David is a junior in high school. He has sometimes excelled academically, but sometimes his performance has been mediocre. There were even times when his teachers warned us that he had better put more effort into his work or he would fail. We had a family discussion about the upcoming trip, and we talked about the need for David and Diana to do their schoolwork while we traveled. They urged me to consider leaving them home so that they wouldn't get behind in their studies. However, we eventually came to the conclusion that the four Maoris would go and that the two younger Maoris would spend part of each day hitting the book.

one, which found its way into our driveway on David's 16th birthday. David was first astonished, then pleased, then disappointed with the car, a 1994 Chrysler New Yorker. He thought it was an old man's car. He wanted something sportier, he said. Sometimes he wanted a Volkswagen GTI. Sometimes it was a Honda Civic, or maybe a Prelude. And sometimes it was a Lexus. Often he wanted something else, sometimes a 1964 Impala. However, as he drove the Chrysler, he came to like it. It was peppier than many of the cars driven by his friends, and the Chrysler is big enough to carry six passengers, or even more if you're willing to squeeze. Even so, David wanted a different car. I told him he could have one if he got the grades. The only condition placed on the deal was that I had to be able to afford it. After this proposal had been made to him, David's behavior changed. He began planning for the new car. He considered what color he wanted, what kind of engine would be needed, what type of stereo system he would buy for it. He was quite certain that he would need a stick shift and that he would want to modify the suspension. I told him that buying the car would be my responsibility and that all other expenses of modifying it would be his domain. He asked me if he was required to get all A's in all of his tests. I responded that this is not essential, but that an A average for his overall grade in every subject would be required. It is one long haul from Baltimore to Melbourne. The first leg of the trip takes you from Baltimore to Los Angeles. Then there are 15 hours in the air from Los Angeles to Australia. It seemed that every seat on our plane was full, and after a while, I found it difficult to find any way to relax. Every hour or two, I climbed out of the seat, ostensibly to search out a bathroom. However, the real reason was to find some place to stretch. Airplane seats are not built for long hours. Travel to Australia from the west coast of the United States involves crossing the international dateline. We left on Thursday evening, flying for 15 hours, and we arrived on Saturday morning. We lost all of Friday. Tired from the long trip, we headed from the airport to the hotel. David Mao was fascinated by the traffic patterns. People in Australia drive on the left. The steering wheels in cars are placed on the right. Traffic patterns for changing lanes and turning right are complex, and David felt that he should offer advice. During all of the time that we spent in this interesting, friendly country, David looked at the cars, comparing them to the ones in the United States, and deciding which would be the most desirable for him to own. Most of them were smaller than the ones in our own country. The Australians referred to the larger American-built machine affectionately as the Yank Tank. The climate in Australia is moderate to hot. Melbourne is on the southern coast in the more temperate part of the country, and November is the beginning of the Australian spring. Australia has two territories and six states. The island of Tasmania, situated south of the main continent, is one of them. The country itself is approximately the same size as the United States, but it has only about 19 million inhabitants, less than 10% of the population of our country. 96% of the land cannot produce crops because it's too dry. The population is clustered along the coast in an area shaped rather like a boomerang. The interior of Australia may become very, very hot during the summer months in January and February, reaching temperatures of more than 125 degrees. The parts of the country that have not been substantially settled are known as the outback. In many parts of the outback, the land stretches for miles with nobody on it, with no town and no roads. Fortunately, we're along the southern coast in a lush, green, populated area. As I have said, when I visit another country, I taste the food. In Australia, they serve the Aussie burger, which at McDonald's is called the Mac Oz.
It consists of a hamburger served

0: served on a bun along with lettuce, tomatoes, cheese, beets, a fried egg, and a slice of pineapple. I think, though I'm not certain, that the slice of pineapple is a recent innovation. However, I believe that the meat, beets, and fried egg are of long standing. I ate an excellent version at a fish and chips place. I also tried the Mac Oz, but there was too much sauce for my taste, and the red beet juice kept dripping off my bun. On the streets of Melbourne, there are small cafes with sidewalk tables. Each morning before the meetings began, we stopped for breakfast. Some of the items on the menu were beans on toast, spaghetti on toast, and shark. On separate mornings, I tried the beans and the shark, both good. I also tried a thing called a lamb fry, which was liver on toast. I was pleased to have had it, but I thought once was enough. The coffee was universally good. Each cup was brewed individually with a strong, robust, aromatic flavor without bitterness or unseemingly assertiveness. People of the United States do many things well, but the Australians seem to have captured the spirit of coffee. No matter where we ordered the brew, from the most elegant restaurant to the lowest lunch counter, it tasted delectable. Australia has a flourishing wine business. We visited the Seppelt Winery, which has thousands upon thousands of bottles of wine stored in underground caverns excavated by out-of-work miners who were left without employment after the Australian gold rush came to an end in the latter part of the 19th century. The ceiling walls of many of the caverns are covered with a thick layer of black mold, which adds both to the atmosphere and to the aroma of the cool, dank cellars. Although the wine industry of Australia is not as old as that of France, and probably not as old as that of California, it produces some excellent, robust wines, of which Australia is justifiably proud. Australia is known for kangaroos. We visited a wildlife preserve where there is a wombat, some koala bears, and many small kangaroos, which some people said were wallabies. Baby kangaroos, known as joeys, ride in their mother's pouches where they can nurse. The operator of the wildlife preserve informed us that a female kangaroo can have a half-grown young one, a joey, and yet-to-be-born infant all at the same time. If food and water become sparse, the yet-to-be-born kangaroo will stop developing until its mother finds enough sustenance to permit it to continue to grow. The kangaroos I met were quite friendly, and I fed them from the palm of my hand. A large colony of diminutive penguins lives on Phillip Island, 56 miles from Melbourne. As many as 10,000 come home at dusk, crossing the beach in a penguin parade from fishing expeditions in the sea. The penguins are about 18 inches long, and they sometimes eat so much fish that they fall over when returning to their burrows. Two penguins live in each burrow, and one swims out to sea to fish while the other stays at home. A penguin may be at sea hunting fish for 2 or 3 days at a time, but when it comes home, it shares its fish with its mate. The ranger on duty at Phillip Island had a penguin in a box. He asked me if I wanted to touch it, and I put my hand through a hole in the box. The penguin moved, and I was startled until I realized that the ranger was wiggling the box to make me believe the penguin was still alive. The penguin had been stuffed so members of the public could study it at close range. It is not practical to touch them in their native habitat. David and Diana were charmed by the creatures. David wanted to take one home. However, the ranger told us that there is a $20,000 fine for disturbing the penguins and that they smelled strongly of fish anyway, so David would not want one. He also told us there was a severe fine for taking pictures of the birds. They crossed the beach about an hour after sunset, and the flash from a camera blinds them for 3 or 4 days. The blinded penguins get lost and wander aimlessly without being able to locate their burrows. Only the most specialized cameras that can take pictures in twilight without additional light can be used to film the penguin parade. We were invited to the home of an Australian family for dinner. It was a jolly gathering, much of the same spirit that the dinner party might have had in the United States. We had salad, lasagna, and chocolate cake. Sometimes when people come to the Maori household in our country, we entertain them with a barbecued supper. Occasionally we cook hot dogs. Under those circumstances, we might sing the Ama hot dog song, which most of our guests don't seem to remember. We had been visiting the tourist sites in Melbourne. One of them is a building where Vegemite was manufactured. Vegemite is a yeast product that was invented in the 1920s during a time when wholesome food was in short supply. We mentioned observing the Vegemite production plant, and our hosts offered us a taste of this concoction along with a rendition of the Vegemite song. Vegemite may have approximately the same position in Australia that peanut butter has in the United States. It is a yeasty, salty substance to be spread on a slice of bread. We were coaxed through the process. First, the bread is to be spread with a small amount of butter or margarine. Then Vegemite is applied very sparingly. My host told me to take an amount on the tip of my knife approximately the size of a button. This would be quite sufficient. When spread thinly over the butter, the Vegemite produced a powerful but tasty flavor. For those who have not heard the Ama hot dog song or the Vegemite song, here they are. The Ama hot dog song goes like this. Hot dogs, Ama hot dogs. What kinds of kids like Ama hot dogs? Big kids, little kids, kids who climb on rocks, fat kids, skinny kids, even kids with chicken pox. Love hot dogs, Ama hot dogs. The dogs' kids love to bite. And here's the Vegemite song. We are happy little Vegemite, as bright can be. We all enjoy our Vegemite for breakfast, lunch, and tea. Our mummy said we're growing stronger every single week because we love our Vegemite. We all adore our Vegemite. It put a rose in every cheek. Each day we look forward to exploring new places, meeting new people, and learning about new things. But there were also the ongoing obligations of work and school back home. Often when we left our hotel for meetings with representatives of the blindness organizations throughout the world, David and Diana would be with us. Diana looked at the people in the shops. David looked at the cars, especially at a 50-year-old Buick, which was frequently parked at the curb. He speculated about the best machine for him, and he remembered that he could only have an automobile of his choice if he kept up his schoolwork. Part of each day was devoted to the study of chemistry, anatomy, English, and history. We returned to the United States just before Thanksgiving, and we thought about the coming of Christmas. However, David and Diana discovered that their efforts to maintain their schoolwork while we were away had not kept pace completely with their classes at home, and there was much extra labor to bringing their lessons current. From time to time, David would tell me that he was going to ace his subjects, and I responded that I hope he did. I wanted him to do well, but I did not want him to put so much emphasis on the need to do so well that he would feel inadequate and unloved if he did not. I had seen poor grades from him in the past, and I wanted him to know that his mother and I would care for him no less if he did not achieve top marks. He would, of course, be proud of him if his scholarly work was of the first rank, but our love for him is based on something else. Nevertheless, the deal with David demanded top performance before he could receive the reward. In January, the academic quarter for David's high school came to a close, and the port cards were distributed. David is taking six subjects in addition to junior seminar. The grades for these subjects in the quarter completed in January are all A's. When he brought me the report card, David said, "You didn't think I could do it, did you?" We are proud of him, and we hope he does it again. If he does, it will be an expensive spring. However, I will get the chance to ride around in a new car. I never expected to buy a new one, but David may be changing my plans. I like cars as much as he does, but I have thought about the matter for a much longer time, and perhaps our perspective is a little different. He is sighted, and he drives. I am blind, and I do not drive. Nevertheless, I expect to be buying a shiny new car. In the process, I hope that my son will learn just how capable he is. I spend my life working to help blind people know that blindness itself will not prevent success. Hard work and the dream of a better life are essential to building the future that we want. This is no less true for my sighted son than it is for me. And I want him to believe in his own future as much as I believe in it. And I certainly will be proud to ride with him, at least for a time, on the road to his future successes.
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3: 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I am Melissa Riccobono, and oh my goodness, I'm a little nervous. I am flying solo today. Anil Lewis, my intrepid co-host, could not be with us today. And, you know, it's going to be hard, but we are going to need to soldier on without Anil this time around. And he has soldiered on without me, but it's been a very long time since I've taken the helm without him. So it's going to be okay, though. It's going to be just fine. It is fall. Welcome to fall. Welcome to back to school. We're a couple months now into the school year. And, you know, school is definitely very cyclical. You have the beginning of the year, you have your holiday break at Thanksgiving, you have your holiday break around Christmas time, you have your spring break, and then you have summer. Unless, of course, you're in a year-round school, that makes everything different. But for the most part, it's very cyclical. And fall certainly means a lot of back to school, a lot of new routines. And for some families, including my own, it means IEP meetings, individualized education program meetings for children who are blind, for children who have other disabilities. And those meetings can be very stressful. They are meetings where a whole team sits around a table and talks about a child, talks about their strengths, talks about the things that they need to work on, and tries to come to an agreement as far as how everyone on the team can work together, what accommodations they can give to the child to level the playing field so that that child can be successful both during the school day, during the school year, and beyond. And we're going to talk about that because I think sometimes that is the thing that school systems get, dare I say, the most wrong, where schools think about a lot about what's directly in front of them, but not at all or very little about what the child might need when they grow and when they're not this cute 4-year-old anymore, but a 14-year-old. What do things look like then? What things can we put in place so that that child can continue to grow just like his or her peers and can have the skills that are needed not only when they're 4, but also so that they're ready for when they become older, 13 or 14, especially if vision is going to change, especially if work demands are going to change, all of those types of things. But I'm not here to talk to you alone, thank goodness, because I think you get very bored with just hearing me talk. And so we have two wonderful guests here. Both of them participated in the National Federation of the Blind IEP Advocacy Academy. And guests, I'd love you to introduce yourselves and just talk a little bit about who you are and what made you interested in becoming advocates. And why don't we start with Javier?
4: Sure. So, hi, everyone. My name is Javier Diaz. I'm from Miami, Florida. As Melissa mentioned, I was part of the IEP Academy of the National Federation of the Blind for 2025. I got into the program based on my own experience in school as a blind person. I have retinitis pigmentosa. So early on, of course, they focused on the good vision, quote unquote, good vision that I had. And I didn't need any accommodations or anything to get by within the general education program. So as Melissa was mentioning earlier, they focused on what was going on in the moment and not what would be happening down the line when I am done with school, which everybody knew given my diagnosis. So I never had an IEP, never received the training that would have equipped me to be a successful blind adult. So I wanted to make sure that doesn't happen to anybody else. And given my experience as a assistive technology instructor as well, I thought those will lend itself well to not only providing technical assistance to parents of blind children, but also serve as a role model for them and the school district themselves of how we can look to, you know, position the child to be a successful adult once they finish with school.
3: Fantastic. And just a human interest question, Javier, what was your favorite subject or subjects in school when you were going through school?
4: So mine was definitely math.
3: Oh, you're a math guy. Wow. Yeah. That was not mine. I'm on the other side, though I do really understand and love statistics, actually. It just makes sense to me. And I guess because it was introduced in college to me and was very practical because it was a psychology statistics class. So it really talked about research and things that actually made a lot of sense to me as a psychology major. But my favorite was definitely on the English literature, reading and creative writing side and just writing in general. I always like to read and write. And then, of course, choir. But I don't know if that really counts as a school subject or not. But I was really lucky to have a really, really good music department and have chorus every single day through high school, which is not what generally happens. So there you go. All right, Katie, how about you? How did you get into this IEP advocacy work? And tell us a little bit about yourself and your favorite subject in school.
5: So my name's Katie Nix. I got involved with IEP advocacy after experiencing firsthand what my daughter went through every day at school and how hard we had to fight to get her the services and the tools that she needed. The more I got involved with local blind communities in our state and even the NFB, I realized that my story wasn't all that unique. I realized how common it is that these kids have to fight to get, as Melissa said, an even playing field with the rest of their peers. That really touched my heart and made me want to strive to make it better for these kids. We not only want to see them exceed now, but in their future too. My favorite subject, I'm going to go out of the box here too and say art.
3: Oh, art is so important.
5: It's not a core subject, but those I seem to struggle with a little more in school. So I'm a hairdresser now. So I get to play with hair and do art every day.
3: That is awesome. Do you color people's hair? Like, do they tell you that they want it colored? And do you like use your art color knowledge to help with that process?
5: Definitely. Every day.
3: Nice. Oh my gosh. That's amazing. Well, I love art. So you're more a music-ish, artish person too, writing. Yeah, Javier, you can be the, the mathematical, logical. Katie and I'll just lead with our hearts.
4: I think they all go hand in hand.
3: They do.
4: It actually kind of fits into what we're talking about today, right? Because while, like I said, they all go hand in hand to kind of provide that whole holistic education, our students kind of miss out on that sometimes as well, right? If not for the work that we do as advocates in the IEP process, because sometimes, due to the low expectations out there, they might say, oh, well, that blind kid or that blind child student can't do art, mm-hmm. or can't do this or the other. And we're here to say, well, of course they can. And part of the IEP process is making sure that they are receiving that holistic, whole, on par with their peers education that they deserve and are entitled to.
3: You know, that is a perfect segue, and we are going to talk much more about IEP advocacy. But first of all, we are going to pause for this message.
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6: Episodes are coming out fall of 2025. 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
8: National Federation of the Blind. Live the life you want.
3: All right. Welcome back. So we've kind of talked a little bit about why both of you decided to become IEP advocates. And we've kind of touched on this as well, but I'd love to hear from both of you. Do you have anything else to share about why IEP advocacy is so important? Katie, why don't you start this one out?
5: I believe IEP advocacy is so important because it ensures students don't get left behind. Without strong advocacy, schools often overlook what blind and low vision students truly need. A big part of that challenge is that many educators and administrators are simply uneducated about blindness and low vision. And that's really what I want to be able to do, is go into these schools and educate their teachers and their staff about what these kids can do and how that looks for their students.
3: Yeah. Absolutely. So, so, so true. Javier, how about you? Anything else to share or to add?
4: Yeah, to add on what Katie was saying, parents just don't know what they don't know. And they can be the most prepared, most involved parents. But, when they step into that room, especially if it's their first time in an IEP meeting, these are the quote unquote, educational professionals. And unfortunately, with the amount of education they have, a lot of times they, like Katie said, they lack the knowledge around blindness and low vision. So they don't know what might be best for that blind student. And it's easy for them to kind of push upon the parents that, hey, forget about what you read or however prepared you might think you are. This is the way it goes. And it's easy for the parents to then, kind of fold to their will because they just don't know, right? They don't know the regulations that might be there to back them up on particular things, et cetera, and what they should receive. So that is definitely an important part of I believe, of the IEP advocacy work that we do.
3: That is so, so well said. And let me say, as a parent, it is so different. As a parent. So a little bit about my story. I had an IEP growing up because I was born blind, and I was at my IEP meetings from the time I was pretty little. That was just part of it. My parents wanted me to know what was going on and what was being talked about since I was being talked about. And so that was just something that I attended all the way along. And I started learning to advocate for my own needs, for my needs with my teachers and things, because I knew I wanted to go to college. And that was really important. For me, it was pretty easy. I was totally blind. There was no print that was going to be big enough for me to see. So there was really no question. I needed to learn Braille. I needed to learn to walk with a cane. I needed access technology on my computer. Bing, bing, bing. Like, those were the things that needed to happen. Then I went to college, became a school counselor. So sat at IEP tables for students that I was counseling. And then I started advocating also for the National Federation of the Blind. And then I became a parent. And even though my first child wasn't blind, it really did make me understand a lot more about what parents were going through. Because I think until you are a parent, you can understand to a certain extent what it's like to be a parent, but there's a lot of emotion that comes once you have that first child and they really steal your heart, and your heart is basically walking around outside of your body. And so that changed me as an advocate. And then, of course, my husband and I had two blind kids, but they were blind in a different way than I'm blind. They both have usable vision. So what was their future going to look like? What were their IEPs going to look like? What did I and didn't I know as far as what they should have or shouldn't have, or what the school should or shouldn't do? And I mean, I know a lot about IEPs. It's very hard to advocate for my own children. And I have made tons and tons of mistakes. And, you know, the biggest thing I think too is that schools, not only don't they look toward the future, but they also often will say they're doing just fine. You know, they're getting B's or C's. They're doing just fine. They're reading large print at, you know, 25 words a minute. That's fine for a person who has their visual condition. You know, they don't really need to learn Braille. That's fine. They're really good listeners. And what I always want to say and want to tell families is, maybe it is just fine, but how much better could it be if the students have different tools and their own, you know, if they have other different opportunities and again, a broader toolbox, not just that they're doing fine, but what can we do to help them excel? Because blind kids can excel just like sighted kids can. So Katie, I know that you've had experiences advocating for different people along with your daughter. Do you want to talk a little bit about what it's like, what your experiences as an advocate have been like, and maybe share a time when, you know, you felt really successful with a student, or maybe when you were really frustrated with a school and had a lot of pushback to deal with?
5: So I'm going to kind of piggyback off of what you said a little bit, Melissa. Just so everyone here knows, my daughter is just right over that threshold of legally blind. So we have struggled getting her Braille. They seem to think that blowing big letters up on a piece of paper is sufficient for her. I think a lot of schools misunderstand the concept of having some vision and still being a Braille reader. And I think that it's important for parents to know that it's okay to push back a little bit on that. We want these kids to be long-term literate, okay? We want them to have literacy just as any other child would. I do want to mention, too, that the NRMA, National Reading Media Assessment, has just about saved my daughter's educational career. So that's really important for parents to ask for that evaluation. If you guys ever are in a position where the school isn't wanting to give you the type of literacy that your child needs, as far as experiences as advocacy goes, it's been really eye-opening and empowering to work with other families. But I've also experienced major pushback and obstacles whenever it comes to my own daughter's IEP. I will say the most like impactful moment I think that I've had is sitting in on another child's IEP, me and the mom advocating on behalf of the child. We were able to double that child's Braille time every week. Watching that unfold in the IEP meeting and having the team understand why she needs that ample amount of time was really good and nice to see. You know, you finally feel like you have kind of that breakthrough moment when you've struggled with your own child's IEP for so long. I will say some of the challenges that I've had, though, is really with my daughter's IEP. As parents, I think it's easy for us to get frustrated whenever the team is not hearing your concerns and not understanding it from your point of view. And it's easy for emotions to take over. After going through the IEP Advocacy Academy, I have realized that I need to kind of take a step back and try not to let my emotions take over whenever I'm in the room, which is very hard to do as a parent, especially whenever your child is not getting what she needs.
9: Well, yeah.
5: I have done a lot better being collaborative and educating the team versus getting frustrated with the team. So we're getting there.
9: Well, that's really good. And finding that balance is really hard, particularly as a parent. And I mean, I think that's been my struggle as well, when I'm supposed to be this advocate who's helping other families. So the first thing that I often would think of is, I don't, you know, I've got this. I don't need, there's only certain number of advocates. So many people need advocates. So many people need help, which is why the NFB decided to start the IEP Advocacy Academy in the first place. And so I got this. I don't need an advocate. And that's really the wrong way to think, because the reason that it's important to have an advocate is exactly for the reasons that Katie was saying. Number one, I don't have all the answers. Number two, if the advocate can sort of be the person in the room that's sort of that bad cop, or maybe that can just say things in a little bit of a different way or take that emotion out of it, that can be really helpful. But good for you for getting Braille for a kid, double the Braille. That is definitely a huge, huge win. That must have felt really good. Save that one. You know, you should have like a little jar of wins. And when you're feeling really frustrated, you should just pull out the little piece of paper that says, I got double the Braille, or I was able to get, you know, better computer training, or whatever it is, because you're going to have some failures too. So you got to always remember those successes. Javier, I know you're a little bit newer maybe at this IEP advocacy thing, but you were sharing that you do now have a family that you're starting to work with. So how has that been going so far? What's that experience been like?
4: It's been great. And kind of to follow up on what you were just saying about not having all the answers, and how I mentioned about earlier why the work we do is so important, that, you know, the parents sometimes don't know what they don't know. And the family that I'm working with currently, they actually do know a lot. We actually met them at the National Convention of the National Federation of the Blind in New Orleans this year. They attended some of the National Organization of Parents of Blind Children's sessions, including our IEP sessions, where we were all introduced as advocates, and a couple of other, we did a mock IEP meeting as well. They were there. And when they came in contact with me later on to, you know, formalize our relationship for me to work with them, because they're here from my home state of Florida, they had a whole list of questions ready to go, where I was kind of taken aback, like, wow, you know, they really know what's going on. And again, they were there at a convention, but this is the only blind student they have amongst their kids. He's going into kindergarten now, so it's not like they've been at it for years. And again, they kind of blew me away with their list of questions that were addressing specific points of the IEP and specific, you know, subject areas, or the assistive technology, the orientation and mobility, specific blindness skills that we all know are needed for that child to be successful. And they still needed to reach out. And I was still able to provide them with the value of kind of being, again, to what you were talking about earlier, Melissa, just a little while ago, of being that objective voice, right? Because they definitely did their homework. They definitely know their kid, right? But I was able to come in and kind of fill in the gaps for them of like, okay, you guys want this for your kid. You know your kiddo. The school is saying this. Well, you know, what's missing, right? And kind of being that fourth leg to the stool to kind of fill in any gaps that were missing, and go back and review their last IEP. And again, kind of pointing out things that they might have missed was totally worthwhile for me. And you know, in there, I know we're going to get to some of the challenges. While I was able to provide that to them, you know, we're still working. And, you know, already I can, you know, this being the first family I'm working with officially, I can see the challenges that I've heard other parents mention, like Katie. You know, school started here in Florida in August, right? Middle of August. And they've been trying to get their meeting scheduled and yet to be scheduled. You know, we had a tentative date for the 13th of October. That's for the 10th rather. And now that's being pushed back another week to October 17th. And, you know, from the first week of school, mom was, you know, emailing me, letting me know that, hey, they're already providing work or homework that was inaccessible for her kiddo. So there's definitely challenges there. And, you know, just kind of staying there with them and helping them support not only in the IEP part of it, the official part of it, but also given my experience as a blind person, helping wherever I could there has also been worthwhile to me.
9: Wow. Yeah, absolutely. Sometimes, you know, I joke because I have some other health issues besides blindness. And once you've had health issues yourself or you've been with other people that have any type of health issues, I always joke about the speed of medical, which is very, very slow, you know, and kind of bureaucratic. And one doctor tells you one thing and then another person tells you another. And then, you know, it just crawls. And I think there's also the speed of school and the speed of IEP. And they can also be equally as slow and equally as frustrating as the speed of medical, because not all districts are as prepared, as staffed, as ready to kind of leap in and schedule meetings. And, you know, of course it is a team too. So you need to have the people on the team be able to get together, but that can be definitely, definitely frustrating, particularly if, as you're seeing with this mom and this family, they're having some issues before the meeting is even happening. So anyway, I definitely feel your pain there. And I would say too that, you know, as you're talking about the IEP and that type of thing, what a great thing it is that you are coming in when this kid is in kindergarten. Unfortunately, and I'm sure we'll talk about this a little bit later, but sometimes by the time I'm asked to advocate, the relationship between the team and the parents and the school is just so fractured because of all different things that have happened over years that there's really not a lot that I can salvage as an advocate, because the parents are just done, the school's kind of done, and there's just not a relationship there. But you coming in so early, what a gift for that family to be able to come in and try to get this right when this student is just in kindergarten. That is wonderful. So Katie, you've been doing this a little bit longer. How have you grown as an advocate, do you think?
5: I think I've grown in a way of being able to be more collaborative and try to get more with honey than lemons. I know that I was definitely with my own daughter's IEP to a point where I had gotten so frustrated that I had shut down and the team had shut down and so many things had happened over the course of years. So it was funny that you brought that up, Melissa. So it is, after so many things happen and so many things go wrong and your child is the one that's left suffering with it, it can be a lot to go into those meetings and have hard conversations with that team and still try to get what your child needs while being collaborative. I think over time I've gotten to a point where I feel like I can be that person. I can educate and be collaborative and get them to understand things based on data and not just try to tell them how to do it. I think that that's a way that I've grown a lot. I try to just celebrate small wins, like you said. Sometimes in the midst of everything, you try to go in there and change so many things at one time. Those one or two things that you changed are big steps. So I try to stay focused on that as well.
9: Oh, that's such a good point. You know, you might not always, it's like negotiation, right? You go in there asking for the moon and the stars, and then you might only get a half moon and maybe one star, but that's still a win. And so I mean, I have talked to parents a lot, and even when I'm going through and my husband and I are talking about our own daughters' IEPs, it's very much, okay, what are the things that are non-negotiable, that like, these are the things, these are the hills, for lack of a better expression, these are the hills we're willing to die on. You know, these are the things that we are not going to back down. We're going to be reasonable to a certain extent, and we're going to try to come to some kind of compromise. But if they say, no, we're not doing this, or we're not doing any part of this, then there's going to be something else that's going to happen. And then what are things that, you know, are still really important, but we're maybe willing to compromise on a little bit more because maybe we can get them in other ways for our girls. And so, yeah, that's a really good point. This has been great. And Javier, you haven't done this as long as Katie has, but I'm sure you still have a lot of advice. So what is your advice for parents of blind children when they're developing an IEP for their child? What types of things should they think about? And, you know, do you think that having an advocate by their side is a good idea? I assume you do.
4: Well, most definitely, because that's the thing, right? Our parents should only have to worry about being parents. And I would say to them, to those parents out there, don't feel like you have to know it all. Don't put that pressure on yourself. You know, the National Federation of the Blind, we're here. That's what this program is all about, is to serve as an advocate for that student. And definitely go in with the assistance of an advocate wherever possible. Again, that'll allow you to kind of step back, focus on your part, on as a parent, you know, the part that you're an expert on. Like you said, Melissa, sometimes the advocate might have to be quote unquote bad cop, or again, just providing the knowledge that the parent isn't aware of what their blind student might need as a blind person. And then also to kind of go in with an open mind, as Katie was mentioning as well, with her own IEPs, parents want to fight for their kids. No ifs, ands, buts about it. But as Katie said, sometimes you need a little bit more honey than lemon. And going in with an open mind, ready to be collaborative. But at the same time, you got to have the negotiation in your back pocket. You got to kind of, like you said, Melissa, know what's the line. And definitely don't get pushed off that line. And know that that's what the advocate is also there as well to do, is to help you kind of hold the line, so to speak.
9: Definitely. Katie, how about you? What advice do you have for parents?
5: My probably biggest piece of advice is, I'm going to say, put everything in writing. If it's not in writing, it didn't happen. If it's not in the IEP in writing, then it's not going to happen in the classroom. A lot of times whenever you're in these IEP meetings and they're like, oh yeah, we're already doing that. Okay, we want it in writing. Because what happens next year when the child moves on and the teacher's not doing that and it's not in the IEP? So that's one of the big things, is always keep everything in writing. Know your child's rights. You want to have a leg to stand on and know what you can and can't ask for. And like Javier said, where that line is. We want to be able to be really informed and prepared whenever we go into these meetings, even with an advocate. I am definitely one that the more knowledge I know about these IEPs, the more I feel like I am able to voice my concerns to the team and know what I can and can't ask for. But definitely collaborate and educate and make literacy a priority. At the end of the day, that's what 95% of us are fighting for, is literacy for our children, O&M for our children, assistive technology. We want to make sure that they're looking at the whole picture long term and not just what is happening now.
9: Very, very well said. And I guess the only thing that I would add is just making sure that you also have, as a parent, blind adults, so that your child knows what's possible in their future, especially if they want to be a teacher or a counselor or a lawyer or an engineer. Having somebody that's blind that's already doing that job, that is huge. And you, as a parent, sometimes the very first blind person you ever meet really is your child. And so what do you know about blindness? Well, I mean, you know what you want for your child, which is you really want your child to be able to be a successful member of society who contributes. But then kind of the unknowns creep in and the medical model creeps in. And as President Riccobono would say, the industrial vision, industrial complex kicks in, which means basically that society tends to think the more vision someone has, automatically the more successful they're going to be. The less they have, the less likely they're going to be successful, the more things that they're going to be delayed in just because they're blind. And it gets really easy to sort of hear those messages and hear the, well, she's doing great for somebody who's blind, and really having other blind adults or other people who have been surrounded by blind adults and who have been trained as advocates say, you know, is this really true? Is this really because of blindness, or is this a skill that this child is struggling with for some other reason? I mean, that's a whole other part of it, right? Not everybody's just blind. Many people have other disabilities, and sometimes those go undiagnosed, particularly learning disabilities can go undiagnosed because everything is blamed on blindness. And so it's really, really tough, but making sure you have other blind adults, both for your child and for yourself, so you could ask those questions, so you could really see what's possible. And that's really where the National Federation of the Blind comes in. Javier talked about our national convention. That happens every year in July. And our National Organization of Parents of Blind Children has a bunch of workshops just for parents. We always have IEP sessions. The last few years, because of the IEP Academy, we've had great advocates who have been a part of that workshop cycle and who have done mock IEP meetings and who have met, just like Javier said, with families who need some IEP help. And so that is one really, really great thing. And so if you're not connected with the National Federation of the Blind, please get connected. There are local affiliates in every state, Puerto Rico and the District of Columbia. Many of those have Parents of Blind Children divisions. And there's definitely many times advocates, IEP advocates in those affiliates, or if you're really needing an IEP advocate, the reason we had this academy was to find advocates that are maybe not right in your affiliate, but are close to you. And because of virtual now, people don't need to travel so much. They can actually attend meetings over Zoom or other things. And so we can connect you. And I'm quite sure in the show notes, we're going to have ways that you can connect with National Organization of Parents of Blind Children, your state affiliate, and also with IEP advocates. We have some social media answers to share, but before we do that, Javier, do you have anything else that we didn't get to or you think is really important for our listeners to know?
4: Yeah, you know, to kind of piggyback what you were saying there, Melissa, about parents who might be out there with their kiddos. We all know, us here on the line, is that low expectations lead to low achievement. So that's one of the main things we're looking out, aside from any specific training area. We want to make sure across the board that those expectations are not lowered just because the student is blind. They need to be on par with their peers in the general education, if not higher, because again, high expectations lead to high achievement. And I definitely want to instill that as a blind person to all those parents out there with their blind kiddos, might be the only blind person in their life, to let them know that it's possible. Just keep those expectations high. If you feel that it's hard to do on your own, again, the National Federation of the Blind, they're out there. We are here. Us as advocates are here for you as well. And just keep on pushing and don't let anybody tell you otherwise.
9: Very well said. Katie, how about you?
5: I'm going to kind of piggyback off of what both of you guys said. I just want to make sure everybody knows to get connected with the NOPBC affiliates in your state. Also look into Bell Camp, and they also have STEM to U nights, things like that, where your kids can go interact with other blind and low vision kids. You can meet other moms and other dads in your state locally. That was a really big deal for my daughter. Was the first time we attended Bell Camp, and I think it was really eye-opening for all the things that she can do, because I remember standing in the kitchen and all of the kids baking cookies, and they started opening ovens, and I went, oh no. But then I realized, like, they all loved it. Nobody, like, they all did it in their own way. They were all able to do it successfully. They all learned something. And that was, for me as a parent, really eye-opening to all the things that they can do.
9: Wow. What a great story. That we might need to do a podcast on that kind of stuff, the letting go, because sometimes that can be the hardest. Like, we hold on because we love so deeply. And then sometimes it's really the letting go that brings the most growth and kind of those uh-oh moments that kind of lead to aha moments. So anyway, what a great idea. So on social media, we asked, why do you think that individualized education program, IEP advocacy, is important for blind students? And we have a few responses here. Rocky from Minnesota says, many educational administrators and teachers do not understand what blind students need, which is why students must have advocates to speak for them when they are unable to speak for themselves. And Jody from Colorado says, my son is not blind, but has a specific learning disability. As a blind mother, I wanted to make sure I could help advocate every step of the way through his school years. Being a part of the NFB and learning different ways that I could advocate for what he needed has helped him thrive. He is now a junior in high school and doing great. Plus, I have taught my son to advocate for himself now. And that's so important that, you know, we kind of start out as our kids' biggest advocates, but they need to also learn to advocate for themselves. And I mean, these are definitely skills not only for blind kids, but for kids with all kinds of disabilities that are very needed. And lastly, Carolyn from Missouri said, it is a structure to help give students the resources and training they need. It is not the full picture. Advocacy is still needed to ensure the student has the resources and support needed to participate fully and have a fighting chance at success in education. Without advocacy, students risk getting left behind, not getting the education or training needed to be an independent, successful adult later. Very, very good. Thank you so much, Javier and Katie, for being with us. Is there anything either one of you would like to add in closing?
5: Just thank you for letting me come on. I enjoyed it very much, Melissa.
4: Yeah, for sure. Thanks again for inviting us, Melissa. And just for the parents out there as well, se habla español. So for all of our non-English speakers as well, there are resources available as well for your blind kiddos.
9: Oh, such a good point. We now have Future Reflections, the Braille Monitor in Spanish, and there's other brochures and things. And there definitely are members of our federation that speak Spanish and Arabic and Hindu and Nepalese and all sorts of languages. So that's a really, really good point. Thank you so much to Javier and to Katie. Thank you so much, all of you, for joining us. We will be back with you in our next episode. But until that point, remember, you can live the life you want. Blindness is not what holds you back.
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Safeguarding the Legacy, Investing the Inheritance. Keynote address to the International Council on English Braille, delivered by Jonathan Mosen, MNZM, bracket, Member of the New Zealand Order of Merit, close bracket, on Sunday, May 26, 2024. A photo appears on the page, the caption, Jonathan Mosen. From the editor, Jonathan Mosen is well known.

recognition of what the late Cyril White, a gifted and internationally respected blind New Zealander, called Louis Braille's priceless gift to the blind. Hundreds of blind people accompanied him, canes tapping through the streets of Paris, to say thank you from the blind of the world. Louis Braille lived a humble life, and his death from the tuberculosis that had plagued him for more than half his life was not widely acknowledged. There was no newspaper coverage, no recognition that the world had just lost a genius. Yet, just a century later, a blip in history, Louis was on his way to the Pantheon in a fitting testimony to the magnitude of his legacy. Helen Keller was there that day to deliver an address in fluent French. In that address, she said, "Of the blind people of the world, I thank you from the bottom of my heart for having generously recognized the pride and efforts of all those who refuse to succumb to their limitations. In our way, we, the blind, are as indebted to Louis Braille as mankind is to Gutenberg. It is true that the dot system is very different from ordinary print, but these raised letters are, under our fingers, precious seeds from which has grown our intellectual harvest. Without the Braille dot system, how incomplete and chaotic our education would be. The dismal doors of frustration would shut us out from the untold treasures of literature, philosophy, and science. But, like a magic wand, the six dots of Louis Braille have resulted in schools where embossed books, like vessels, can transport us to ports of education, libraries, and all the means of expression that assure our independence. And now, here we are in Auckland, gathered together, on the bicentenary of the Braille Code's invention, with Braille more vibrant and relevant than ever. Revering Braille the man and Braille the code as I do, I would have been honored to have received your invitation to deliver a keynote address at an ICEB General Assembly at any time. But to receive it in this particular year is both an honor I will cherish and an immense responsibility. When we reach such an important milestone, it is right that we take time to celebrate, time to reflect, and time to look to the future. I wish by way of this address to capture the precarious course of history that has led us to this point, and to offer some thoughts on how we can continue to invest our inheritance of literacy, the master key to all the doors of opportunity. But first, I acknowledge, with considerable respect, the vital work of ICEB and the Braille authorities around the world. I mean it with affection when I say that one has to be a bit of a nerd to get excited about much of the work that ICEB does. But it is vital work, and given the nerdy nature of it, it is a testimony to the way many of us feel about the Braille Code that proposals you make and decisions you take can often evoke strong emotions. You have ensured that the code remains relevant in a constantly changing world. Thank you for making a difference. You have done Louis Braille proud. I haven't yet had the privilege of serving on a Braille authority, but I have managed the development of several refreshable Braille products, similar to the one I am reading from today. That in itself is a responsibility, to know that the decisions you make about the design of the hardware and the software that drives it directly affect those who are using Braille in all walks of life. After all, it only takes one defective Braille cell, with one defective Braille dot, to turn your house from having a roof with a significant peak to a roof with a significant leak. This may be the only speech I will ever give where I can make that joke and have it understood by most of the audience, so I'll make the most of it. Not only has the Braille Code given me so much opportunity, Louis Braille's story, when I read it as a child, gave me my first taste of the blind pride I now feel so deeply. Having read how it came to be, that I was reading dots under my fingers, it was life-changing to learn that it was someone who was blind like me who'd solved the most significant problem blind people faced. One blind person utterly transformed the destiny of the blind of the world. Louis Braille made me realize that we as blind people indeed must take charge of our destiny. Blind people are a minority, and most of us, through much of history, have been marginalized, oppressed, considered unworthy and incompetent. I say most of us because Leona Godin so thoroughly and entertainingly chronicles her personal and cultural history of blindness, their plant eyes. Societies have had difficulty deciding what to make of us. A common theme that persists to this day is that sight is acquainted with knowledge, while blindness is associated with ignorance, willful or otherwise. It is telling, but not at all surprising, that many biographies of Louis Braille have light and dark in their titles.
Historically, blindness has also been acquainted

0: with sin. It hasn't been all bad, though. Many ancients revered blind people as having special powers as seers, poets, and prophets, although they were seldom the heroes of their own stories. There are also blind people throughout history who made memorable contributions outside the realms of prophecy and poetry. Even before the invention of the Braille Code, there have been blind monarchs, generals, politicians, global travelers, lawyers, mathematicians, scientists, scholars, theologians, musicians, business people, even astronomers. So if blind people were making these significant contributions long before the Braille Code, do we give Braille the man and Braille the code more credit than is due? My answer to that is an emphatic absolutely not. Throughout history, there have always been individuals from oppressed or disadvantaged minorities who have succeeded thanks to dogged determination, privilege, luck, or a combination of all those things. Some of us have a natural ability to create or pursue opportunity. Like all human beings, some of us are better at taking risks or seizing the moment than others. Some of us are more intellectually inclined than others. The legacy bequeathed to us by Louis Braille is that his code not only makes writing and reading accessible, his code is the key to equality of opportunity. It hasn't made all those preconceptions about blindness evaporate, but when we can write something down and read it back, when we know how to spell, when we can discern the way a document is laid out, when we can create priceless memories that will last a lifetime by reading bedtime stories to our children or grandchildren, we have equipped ourselves with a skill that significantly narrows the chasm of opportunity. The idea that the average blind person should receive an education was radical and new at the time of Louis Braille's birth in 1809. In 1771, at the age of just 26, and while walking the streets of Paris, Valentin Aouy happened to see 10 blind men who were being both cheered and jeered, wearing dunce caps, a cone-shaped hat that is used as a symbol of stupidity or ignorance. They also wore ass's ears. They were pretending to play broken musical instruments. The atmosphere was one of humiliation and belittlement, lasted a month, and was known as the Café of the Blind. As legend has it, witnessing this demeaning spectacle inspired Aouy to set up the first school for blind people. He promised himself, "I will put in their hands volumes printed by themselves. They will trace the true characters and will read their own writing, and they will be enabled to give harmonious concerts." Ultimately, having been further inspired by a talented blind woman who was privately educated, he established the Institute for Blind Youth, the first school for blind children, in Paris in 1785. With the school's creation came the introduction of a key element of blind culture for children and young people that was to last around two centuries. Young children would travel long distances and be deprived of regular family life for much of the year in order to receive an education. Taking that journey from his village of Couperet in 1819 was a 10-year-old boy named Louis Braille. Louis had become blind at the age of 3 when, just trying to be like his dad who was a harness maker, he lost control of a sharp tool he'd picked up, lost his sight in one eye, and then lost sight in the second due to infection. He was a bright child with a supportive, encouraging family. They taught him the print alphabet as a child using raised letters. Louis had actually been mainstreamed at his local school for a while, until a place was secured for him at the Institute for Blind Youth, where all knew he would flourish. Since the school's founding, blind children had been reading raised print letters. The books were incredibly bulky. A few excelled at their reading, most did not, and all were slow. The full power of literacy was not available using this system, in that they couldn't write something down and read it back. Once the students left the institute, there were no raised print books in the community, which meant blind adults were unable to use the skills they had acquired. There had to be a better way, and a thinker, inventor, and former military man, Charles Barbier, was thinking about the problem. Given the commitment of this audience to Braille, I feel sure everyone will know the legend of Charles Barbier, who invented a system of night writing for the military, which the military rejected, so he thought it might help people who couldn't see. Legend has it that he showed it to the Institute for the Blind. Louis checked out the system, and this precocious 15-year-old told Barbier what was the matter with it. The trouble is, we now have compelling evidence that that's not what happened. That evidence is summarized in a fascinating article by Philippa Campsie, published in 2021 in the Disability Studies Quarterly, called Charles Barbier, A Hidden Story. The narrative about Barbier having invented the code for the military was mere speculation on the part of the author, Pierre Henry, in his book published in French, whose title, translated into English, is The Life and Work of Louis Braille. Henri did not have access to Barbier's papers, so he made an educated guess as to how Barbier's code ended up under Louis Braille's fingers. In the book, he states, as a former captain of artillery, Barbier had perhaps once felt how useful it could be for officers in the field to be able to write messages in the dark and later read them with their fingers. It's a plausible theory in the absence of firm evidence, but over time, the theory has been considered established fact. With Barbier's papers now readily available, we can debunk the theory altogether. We know that the blind were in fact the primary audience for his tactile code, one of several codes he was working on in an effort to simplify the process of reading and writing to make it more accessible for those whom conventional Latin characters proved difficult to learn, including the poor and working class. While it is true that a phonetic version of Barbier's raised dot writing code existed, it is not true that it is the only one that existed. The phonetic one was Barbier's preferred method, but having been taught to read print at the Institute, students there preferred the system that used the written alphabet. The 12-dot alphabet system, while suboptimal because of the size of the cell, was easy to learn, and students who knew the print alphabet picked it up quickly. Writing the code was straightforward because Barbier developed the tools for writing it and distributed them freely. The idea that there was some sort of fractious relationship between Barbier and Braille is also false, based on primary documents. Letters now make it clear that Barbier had not heard of Louis Braille or his system of writing until 1833, 4 years after the publication of the first draft of the Braille Code. When they did get to know one another, the correspondence was cordial, and it was clear that there was considerable mutual respect. In telling you this, you might ask if I'm not undermining the revered place Louis Braille has in blindness history and culture. Far from it. Think of it this way. Without Elvis, Chuck Berry, Little Richard, and others, the Beatles couldn't have created the most significant popular music of the 20th century. The fact that Heartbreak Hotel came first doesn't detract from the stunning brilliance of A Day in the Life. We in no way lessen the credit due to Louis Braille by giving Barbier his. The facts about the respective roles of Barbier and Braille are an example of a pattern repeated many times in blindness history. Barbier's heart was clearly in the right place. He was what today we would describe as a sighted ally. He believed in the dignity that comes with being able to read and write, and he actively sought to find a way to give that to blind people. But it took a blind person to refine the concept and make it truly viable. Louis Braille was a gifted organist, and as an adult, briefly considered leaving his job as a teacher at the Institute for Blind Youth to become a parish organist. Little wonder then that he turned his considerable ability to using his system to make it possible for blind people to read and write music. His elegant 6-dot cell contained enough capacity for musical notation. The code accommodates any instrument, and was so superior to existing methods that music was the first official use to which the Braille code was put at the Institute. While the Braille code is what Louis Braille is most known for, he in fact was the first to make a discovery that impacted the lives of almost everyone on the planet. He invented a concept he called Decapoint. Decapoint was a system of 100 dots on a 10x10 grid. You could write it right to left with a stylus, then flip the page over and read what you'd written. But Louis didn't stop there. He enlisted the help of a friend to design a machine called the Raffigraph, or needle writer. Blind people were able to write in print and verify what they'd written. Sighted people could use the method as well, affording privacy to the blind student who could read letters from home without the need to ask a sighted person to read them out loud. The global significance of this is that Decapoint was the first time that print letters were represented as dots on a page. A blind man had given the world the concept that would later be used in dot matrix printers, cameras, computer screens, and other technology. With technology evolving as it does, today we're talking many millions of dots. Nevertheless, the concept is the same. We are fortunate that in the formative years of the Braille Code, the Institute for Blind Youth was headed by François Pigneux, who encouraged Braille's investigation and was a strong supporter. During his tenure, he published two editions of Braille's alphabet system, and under his watch, the first ever book in the Braille code was produced in 1837. But Pinière was forced out of the role in 1840 by his ambitious and increasingly frustrated deputy, Pierre Dufau. Despite the overwhelming evidence of the efficacy of the Braille code, Dufau did not want it in his school. In his view, blind students should be taught to read print like everyone else, despite the clear shortcomings of embossed print as a tactile reading system and the many benefits of Braille. This was convenient for sighted teachers who weren't required to learn anything different, but it was very much to the detriment of the students. I can only imagine the sense of anger, hurt, and injustice the students felt at this time. Blind students at the Institute for Blind Youth had a tantalizing taste of full literacy. Then the Braille code was banned, any Braille books that existed were burned, and those caught using the Braille code were punished. This was an atrocious form of abuse, but the kids were never going back. The code went underground. In fact, as any parent will tell you, and as we ourselves remember from our own youth, the one sure way to make something more attractive to a teenager is to ban it. It had become their secret code, a bond that drew young blind people together, a part of the emerging blind culture. While we are right to correct those who call Braille a language, it is not. This story is similar to the experiences minorities have endured over centuries when they have been punished for using their preferred form of communication. Eventually, the evidence was too overwhelming for Dufau to ignore, and when the new building for the Institute was opened in 1844, the students conducted a compelling demonstration of the code for the public. I am so pleased that Louis Braille got just the tiniest inkling of the extent to which he would change the world. So blind people the world over started using Braille right away, and we all thrived, right? Mate, there is a reason so much time is allocated in the agenda for this address. The Institute for Blind Youth was the first school in the world to adopt the Braille code, with some other European countries following closely behind. In 1876, through the influence of the British and Foreign Blind Association, later the National Institute for the Blind, Louis Braille's French alphabet became the reading code for the blind of Great Britain. It also included around 200 contractions and abbreviations. They were revised in the early part of the 20th century, and we got the concepts of what for many years were known as Grade 1 and Grade 2 Braille. There are many examples of a divergence of systems that have created inconvenience for people, but nonetheless have not been unified. Cars still drive on different sides of the road. There are different measuring systems and temperature scales, different voltage levels for appliances, and different sockets to plug things into the power. There are also different kilohertz spacing on the AM band, different TV systems, and different frequency bands for cell phones, just to name a few. Were it not for the determination of blind people, tactile codes may have been added to that list. Indeed, that's exactly how it was for a while, when America fought what in a very dramatic fashion it calls its War of the Dots. I could give a separate address devoted to the War of the Dots. It's a story of inventors, advocates, passion, vested interest, frustration, and political intrigue. But let me give you the executive summary. Samuel Howe developed Boston Line Type in 1853 and remained opposed to Braille all his life. He believed that blind people having a separate code that did not resemble print was disadvantageous. In 1860, the Braille code was adopted at the Missouri School for the Blind, and it became the first American school to adopt the code. William Waite, who was the principal of the New York Institute for the Education of the Blind, was aware of the overwhelming evidence that many blind children struggled to read raised print. Many adults couldn't read it at all. He first tried to convince schools in Boston and Philadelphia to accept Braille, which he had seen delivering good results in Missouri. They refused, so Waite developed his own system, New York Point, which people have described as like a Braille cell on its side. Its advocates said that its biggest advantage was that it took up less space than Braille, so books were less bulky. Later, it was found that the variable width of a New York Point cell made it more difficult to mechanize, and punctuation was so difficult that capitalization was seldom used. By 1871, New York Point had gained acceptance among an association of teachers of the blind who were mostly sighted. By 1890, mirroring the experience of French blind students half a century earlier, Some blind children in some United States schools outside Missouri recognized the simplicity, speed, and elegance of Braille and started using it for personal purposes, but it was frowned upon officially. By the beginning of the 20th century, Boston line type was losing favor in the United States, and schools were either using New York Point or Braille. But just to add some more confusion, Joel Smith developed a code called American Braille. You can appreciate that by this time, blind people were becoming frustrated by this increasingly bitter argument. In 1905, Charles Holmes, a blind man who was president of the Alumni Association of Perkins Institution for the Blind, articulated the mounting frustration of many blind people when he wrote, in part, "In order to avail himself of the full range of literature, which at best is woefully limited, the blind reader must learn and keep well up in all these codes. How long would our seeing friends stand for such a state of affairs in ink type? Imagine for a moment the ridiculous situation that would arise if the daily papers published in Boston had an entirely different system of characters from those used by New York publishers, and that a Philadelphia man could not read either without special training because his own city had adopted a third, as unlike the others as the Chinese characters are unlike the Roman. What we need and must have, and will have if we make up our minds to do it and stand by each other, is an international, universal code of embossed type for all English-speaking countries." By 1909, a young woman named Helen Keller pleaded for the adoption of Braille universally. She had been required to learn four codes just to get all the materials she needed. Not everyone had such skill or patience. In an attempt to reach a peace treaty to end the War of the Dots once and for all, a uniform type committee was founded in the United States. Eventually, it was determined that the way to choose the best code was to gather some quality data from blind people to determine which one of these competing systems actually allowed blind people to read the fastest. At the 11th hour, something new and unexpected was introduced to this series of tests, British Braille. The evidence was clear. Readers of the British Braille system read more efficiently than those reading any of the American versions. Yet still, America came up with a system based on Braille they called Standard Dots, which they wanted to be the uniform system of writing for blind people in English-speaking countries. The Brits were having none of it. They were happy with what they had. Why wouldn't they be? The evidence was clear. With typical English wit, they derided Standard Dots as Standard Rot. The British system, based on Braille's alphabet, was already being used by then in New Zealand, Australia, South Africa, India, and even by America's Canadian neighbors. In 1917, America decided to adopt Braille in a manner that would be readable by other English speakers, but with some of its own rules. This was called Grade 1.5. What this meant was that those outside the U.S. could read U.S. Braille books, but found the absence of some familiar contractions slowed them down. But Americans, getting books from other English-speaking countries, had difficulty because they weren't being taught all the contractions. Finally, in 1932, what became known as the Treaty of London was signed, which established a uniform English literary Braille system. The genius of Braille's legacy, and those who have safeguarded and advanced it, is that Braille has remained largely unaltered from its original design, while being able to keep pace with mechanization, mass production, computerization, and wider use of formatting. People are still using the slate and stylus or the pocket frame, the original method of Braille writing where you use a stylus to poke dots through the slate onto a page in mirror image. I come from the Perkins Brailler generation and was never taught to use a slate and stylus at school, but those who were, or who picked it up themselves from an early age, have the closest thing to a pen and paper that a blind person can have, and the speeds that can be achieved are impressive. There have been many mechanical Braille writing devices over the years, with early attempts proving cumbersome and troublesome. Viable mechanization came to Braille in 1892 when Frank Hall, who was superintendent of the Illinois Institution for the Education of the Blind, invented the Hall Braille Writer. It had the basic functions that would become typical of such products, including a six-key keyboard and a moving carriage like a typewriter. There were numerous others, but the big breakthrough occurred in 1951 when David Abraham, a teacher at the Perkins School for the Blind in Boston, Massachusetts, first showed his Perkins Brailler, which had been under development for many years. It would have been released considerably earlier, but all manufacturing materials and production were dedicated to the Second World War. It was built like a tank, so could withstand the rigors of school life, and required a relatively light touch. It was quieter than earlier devices. Still, get a bunch of kids in the classroom hammering away on them, and they could create quite the racket. It has been a remarkably enduring, successful product. At the School for the Blind I attended as a child, when you were presented with your very own Perkins Brailler, it was a major life event, a rite of passage. It's a testimony to the precise and premium manufacture of these devices that the Perkins I was presented with as a young child saw me all the way through high school, university, and as an adult in the computer era, I'd still use it from time to time to label things. As a kid with non-24 sleep-wake disorder, before we called it that, the Perkins was at just the right height to rest my head on it and have a quick noddy if the teacher wasn't paying me too much attention. The mass production of Braille material was given a significant boost in 1957 when the thermoform machine was developed. It was useful not just for textbooks and music, but also for tactile graphics. From a single master, it was possible to create multiple copies of a book cost-effectively and efficiently. The Braille was durable, able to withstand the passing of books from student to student over the years. The mainstreaming of blind children created additional pressures for champions of Braille and resourcing challenges for public policymakers. The idea that blind children should be educated in the least restrictive environment, a concept now enshrined more widely in international instruments such as the United Nations Convention on the Rights of Persons with Disabilities, is laudable and important. Much has been achieved because of concentrated pockets of excellence in blindness education. Schools for the Blind offered opportunities for mentoring and for what today we would call networking. In earlier times, they have been catalysts in several countries for the formation of the organized blind movement, which in turn has created more societal change. However, for many, the costs have outweighed the benefits. Those costs have included separation from family, which caused lifelong fractures in the family dynamic, and in some cases, abuse. Mentoring and networking opportunities for blind kids are essential and must continue to be delivered in ways that reflect today's schooling practices. Policymakers have been slow to appreciate and acknowledge that having disabled kids attend their local school is resource-intensive. The means of achieving equitable education will require varying degrees of ongoing resourcing depending on the impairment type. For some, making one-off modifications to the built environment may be sufficient. For blind children, however, it is important to recognize that if a classroom teacher does not know Braille, that classroom teacher is, in blindness terms, illiterate. With blind children now found in many more schools, there is increased pressure on accessible format resources and teachers who know Braille. The struggle for advocates of Braille has been tough. It still is. We must ensure that Braille is not limited only to the blindest children or those who are perceived to be the most capable. Everyone has the right to read. We must also proudly proclaim that Braille is not a last resort or something to be ashamed of. It is an attitude that can be summed up in the sentence, "This child can read print, but this child has to read Braille." As is the case in every aspect of life, computers changed everything for Braille. Their impact was first felt on the production of Braille through Braille translation software as early as the 1960s. In 1976, the first edition of Duxbury was installed for a paying customer when it arrived at the CNIB. Soon, the era of microcomputing was upon us, and it wasn't long before a myth, perhaps a hope among some, took hold. It was suggested that now that computers could talk, we don't need expensive, bulky old Braille anymore. There was no shortage of so-called experts who said Braille had outlived its usefulness and would simply die out. Never a falser word was spoken. By the early 1980s, there was plenty of innovation taking place on the Apple II platform. The first computer I used was an Apple IIe, which included Raised Dot Computing's Braille Edit software. The programming genius behind it was David Holliday, who died earlier this year. Connected to that Apple IIe was a Cranmer Modified Perkins, a relatively low-cost Braille embosser, and one of several embosser products that were becoming available at that time. While it was becoming easier to produce Braille and get it on paper, a quiet revolution had begun in the form of refreshable Braille displays. I was fortunate to have access to a VersaBraille from Telesensory Systems, Incorporated, and was delighted to see one again when I visited the Louis Braille Museum in Couvray. The VersaBraille was an early example of computers not replacing Braille, but making it more vibrant than ever. On a C60 cassette, you could store hundreds of pages of Braille, and even though the device was heavy, you could still carry many volumes of Braille with you. In a touchable glimpse of the future, we connected all these devices together. Because I showed a bit of aptitude with this technology and quickly got to the point where I could troubleshoot for the teachers, I was allowed to push the boundaries and use a VersaBrail for some of my classes and even some of my exams. This changed my life, because before that, I would have to first braille my work and then type it out to an Olympus typewriter so my teacher could read it. I was always in a hurry, understandably, I think. After all, I was effectively being required to complete my work twice, which I objected to. So, I would type quickly. I would frequently transpose letters in my haste, but not being able to read back my own work, I had no idea when I had done it. I was marked down for making errors I couldn't see and therefore couldn't fix. The combination of the VersaBrail, the Apple IIe, and a good old dot matrix printer, a modified version of Louis Braille's concept over a century earlier, changed all that. I could write in Braille, read it back, correct my work, and then send it to a printer. Astounding! A less costly option that achieved this objective was the Brailleprint, which was introduced by the Australian company Quantum Technologies in the mid-1980s. By removing the bottom of a Perkins Brailler and inserting this device under it, a blind student could Braille their work on a Perkins and have that work sent to a printer, thus halving the work we had to do. Over the years, refreshable Braille displays have evolved, and although still expensive, they have reduced in price significantly in real terms. One of the achievements I'm proudest of in my time holding senior roles at assistive technology companies is overseeing two separate 40% reductions in the cost of refreshable Braille display products. Braille devices were widely adopted in the blind community that offered note-taking, book reading, appointment management, and other functions long before such devices had become commonplace in the mainstream. Blind people in some parts of the world were accessing online book repositories long before Kindle, Apple Books, and other mainstream options. The internet and the digitization of documents have, of course, radically altered everyone's lives, but there have been particular benefits for Braille readers. As a child, I would pester my three older sighted sisters and my parents to read the newspaper to me. So life changed for me on the day I first logged on to the CompuServe information service in 1988 and used the Executive News Service. It was expensive for anyone, but particularly for a penniless student. Yet, for the first time, I was reading a newspaper at the same time as everyone else. I dreamed of a day when I didn't have to ration my access to this treasure trove of knowledge. As part of my daily meditation practice, I kept a gratitude journal. I frequently express gratitude for the fact that I can now read in Braille almost any newspaper in the world at the same time everyone else is reading it. I'm glad to have lived in an era where I can remember what it was like before that was possible. I will never take it for granted. Today, most offices are largely paperless. A blind person with a Braille display can write beautifully formatted documents and verify them before sending them to sighted coworkers. We can instantly read documents sent to us. It opens up employment opportunities that were previously difficult for us to do without sighted assistance. We must now work to change the biggest barrier that holds us back: misconceptions about blindness and our capability. We can now bank, shop, and transact other business with dignity and complete independence, accessibility permitting, of course. And we can self-transcribe. First came standalone reading machines, including the original Kurzweil reading machine. Then we had desktop scanners and cameras with dedicated OCR software. Now I commonly take a picture of a menu at a restaurant with my smartphone's camera and read the menu on my Braille display. Many people around the world have access to Bookshare and possibly accessible format repositories unique to their own country. Additionally, blind people can now purchase a book from a mainstream ebook provider on release day and read that new bestseller in Braille at the same time as everyone else. We have come a long way, and there has never been a better time in history to be blind. But all this assumes that people have access to the technology and the training to make the most of it. That is not the case far too often. Hopefully, we will see a combination of new technology that makes refreshable Braille devices more cost-effective to produce, and recognition by governments around the world that the right to read is a human right. Increasingly, the best way to guarantee that right for blind people is to give every person who wants one a Braille display. This is already happening in several countries, and there are programs those of us who are not so fortunate can advocate for our respective governments to emulate. Sighted people can now produce material of a quality and type variation that would have been possible only by professional printing companies a few short decades ago. Print has evolved to make greater use of typefaces and fonts. For Braille to continue to be a faithful representation of print and give blind people an appreciation of how today's documents look and should be formatted, Braille needed to evolve too. One of the most significant modifications to the Braille code was the introduction of two more dots to the cell. This increased the number of possible combinations from 63 with a 6-dot cell to 255 with an 8-dot cell. 8-dot cells had been used in some other limited contexts since the mid-19th century, but they are now commonplace on refreshable Braille displays and embossers. Time will tell whether 8-dot displays remain the norm or whether we'll see more 6-dot devices to save cost. One of the strengths of an 8-dot cell, the fact that it could give you a 1-to-1 representation of the computer screen, no longer applies in an era of proportional fonts, graphical user interfaces, and multiple character sets. Although the extra cells for displaying formatting information are still useful, and innovative attempts have been made to make the most of the two extra dots for more efficient interaction with STEM subjects. Even though there is now no question among the informed about the primacy of Braille as the literacy tool for the blind, robust, highly technical, aka nerdy, and passionate discussions continue about its evolution, and I suspect always will. In 1992, formal work began on the Unified English Braille Project, in response to two giants in the field, Abraham Nemeth and Tim Cranmer, expressing concern over what they called the proliferation of Braille codes with different symbols for common characters. ICEB officially adopted the project in 1993, and I remember attending a fascinating conference about the topic here in Auckland. Later, I produced a documentary for ACB Radio covering the controversies as the debate dragged on, particularly regarding the efficiency questions around the representation of mathematics. UEB has ensured that Braille is a code fit for the 21st century. Most Braille is now produced with the assistance of computer software, whether it be software powering refreshable Braille displays or translation software preparing a file to be sent to an embosser. It was imperative that the ambiguities that could be confusing to machines be eliminated. It was absolutely necessary that we had symbols representing formatting that was seldom used before, but is now commonplace, such as bullet points. A blind person needs to know they're there, rather than the single all-purpose symbol that meant italics and a range of other means of emphasis. We can now depict precisely what emphasis is intended. There are numerous benefits, they are significant, and many of you in this room played a role in making it happen. We will all, in our own ways, continue to invest wisely in the inheritance bequeathed to us by Louis Braille and subsequent generations of Braille champions. Multiline refreshable Braille technology will open new doors, hopefully making it easier for blind people to consume rich multimedia content and pursue careers in math and science. The eBraille format will ensure there is a universally agreed upon, flexible, portable means of storing that information. Well, let's hope so. Universality has always been hard won with Braille. All this reminds us that the next chapter of the history of this precious code is ours to write. With the decisions delegates take at this General Assembly this week, you are making history, a history that will be summarized by someone else on the 300th anniversary of the code, long after we're gone. I look forward to seeing what technological marvels lie ahead that will further ensure that every blind person can dare to dream, work hard to achieve that dream, and maximize their potential. But the technical side is just one important part of that equation. The other part of it can be captured in a single word: belief. Blind people ourselves must continue to boldly assert our worth. We must believe that it is our right, as it is the right of every citizen, to be given the opportunity to learn how to write something down and read back what we've written. Braille is the only equivalent to print that a blind person has. And until society at large agrees to give up reading, blind people must not be fobbed off with the erroneous idea that machines doing the reading for us is good enough. If we internalize that fundamental belief in our worth, we must then be strident in our articulation of that belief to those who may be disinclined to resource our right to read properly, be it by not training and hiring sufficient teachers, or by failing to fund the tools that allow us to engage optimally in the information age. Not only is reading a human right, funding literacy makes economic sense. Why wouldn't any sensible government invest in part of its population's ability to contribute to society at many levels? Like a number of you in this room, I have spent time at Louis Braille's birthplace in Couperet, which is now a museum. I examined the exhibits with fascination, handling an instrument similar to the one that caused Louis' accident. I reflected on just how random, how precarious history is, how the course of people's lives can rest on a split-second decision or a path not taken. What would my life be like if Louis Braille hadn't had his unfortunate accident? How would the world be different if Pierre Dufau and François Pinière had not been running the school during the formative stages of Louis's work on his code? I sat in the garden outside Louis's house, just meditating, almost overwhelmed by the moment and the knowledge of where I was. I thought about how different my life would be without those precious dots under my fingertips, as a broadcaster, a CEO, a dad, and a granddad. It seemed so woefully inadequate, but I bowed my head, and out loud in that garden, I said, "Merci, Monsieur Braille." Braille is the name we give to this code that has unlocked the door to literacy for us. It is named after its inventor. I am proud that after consultation with our community here in New Zealand, our Braille authority has now ruled that Braille, when referring to the code, should always be written with a capital B, just like the Morse code, Celsius, and other important scales, codes, and systems are. I hope in my lifetime to see the lower casing of the code's name eliminated in all ICEB countries. Louis Braille gave us so much, it is the very least we can do to honor him. Couffray, France, is a long way from Auckland, New Zealand. It may be a long way from where you live as well. But Euclid Heary beautifully pointed out that a memorial to Louis Braille is never far away. He said, "And so I say to you now, that if you would seek a memorial to Louis Braille, look about you. Whenever a blind person reads, two hands sliding gracefully across the page of Braille text, there is the living memorial to Louis Braille." I began this address with the day Louis Braille's body was relocated to the Pantheon in recognition of his greatness. But that's not quite the full story. Couffray was proud of this humble genius who altered the course of history for a once uneducated minority. They were reluctant to give him up. So a compromise was reached. In Couffray, you will still find Louis Braille's hands, the hands which, as a child, inflicted the accident that changed history, the hands that experimented and labored as he perfected his code, the hands that played the organ and read Braille music, the hands that probably wiped away tears of frustration when his code was banned, and the hands that, perhaps, despite his modesty, were raised a little in celebration as he lived to see his code start to gain the respect it now enjoys. 200 years after the creation of this priceless gift, my hands have reached the end of these remarks that celebrate his legacy and challenge us to use it, cherish it, evolve it, promote it. I wish you well with your deliberations this week. Thank you for the honor of opening your General Assembly, and merci, Monsieur Braille.
1: Letting the world know that blindness is not the characteristic that holds us back. We're NFBRN, the National Federation of the Blind Radio Network.
2: The Blind and the Right to Organize, an address delivered by Professor Jacobus Tenbrook, President, National Federation of the Blind, at the annual convention of the NFB, New Orleans, July 6, 1957. A photo appears at this point, the caption, "Jacobus Tenbrook." From the editor, "By 1957, the growing strength and influence of the NFB could no longer be ignored by the agencies in the blindness field. Agency officials recognized that either they would stop the blind consumer movement or consumers would begin to have a significant impact on the blindness field and the future of services available to blind Americans." The speech that Dr. Tenbrook delivered at the National Convention on July 6, 1957, reviewed the history of self-organization among the blind and articulated our justification for protecting the right of the blind to organize and the efforts of the agencies to force their blind clients back into subservience. The Right to Organize bill introduced by Senator John F. Kennedy did not in the end become the law of the land, but the attention it focused on agency efforts to destroy the Federation helped ensure the continued existence of the NFB, even as blind people willing to toady to sighted agency directors pushed the organization toward civil war. Here is Dr. Tenbrook's powerful speech.
3: "Today, we stand an embattled organization. The attacks upon us, always present but once few and scattered, have vastly increased in number and bitterness. They represent not merely differences of opinion among reasonable men or the ordinary disputes of divergent and competing groups. Our motives have been impugned, our purposes reviled, our integrity aspersed, our representative character denied. Plans have been laid, activities have been undertaken, and concerted action set in motion for the clear and unmistakable purpose of bringing about our destruction. Nothing less is sought than our extinction as an organization. Most shocking of all to the public and to the uninformed is that the assaults upon us come from agencies for the blind, which have thus in fact become agencies against the blind. Let me emphasize that not all the agencies for the blind are engaging in these assaults. Many of them work cooperatively with the blind and are doing a laudable job. But some of those who hold themselves out to the public as serving the blind and advancing their welfare today spend their time and the public's money making war upon the blind and retarding their progress towards full membership in society. If the course of events is not altered, if these agencies continue in their present path, it may not be too much to say, as one blind man recently said, that either these agencies will ruin the blind or the blind will ruin these agencies. No disagreement can be greater than the disagreement with persons who seek to eliminate your very existence. No struggle can be more intense than the struggle for survival. What is at issue is the right of the blind to organize and to speak for themselves. It may seem unbelievable to some that in this year of grace, 1957, at this late day in the history of constitutional democracy, there are still those who question the right of any group of citizens with a common interest, a public purpose, and a democratic structure to organize for self-expression and to receive governmental protection in so doing. Yet, such is the case. We must avow and defend that right. We must awaken the public to the assaults upon it. We must stimulate government to do its duty. What are the grounds, then, on which our right to organize is founded? What is the character of our claim, and how is it to be justified in the face of this challenge? The right of the blind to organize is equally based in law, in morality, in history, in logic, and in common sense. It is at once a human right, a constitutional prerogative, and a public duty. It fulfills the legitimate personal needs of men and, at the same time, clearly serves a public purpose. The right of organization for all men is a vital prerequisite of democratic government and a necessary condition of mature social life. The right of organization for the blind is no less than this, but it is also something more. It is an immediate and urgent obligation if the opportunity of self-expression and self-determination is not to be ignobly lost, for our generation at least, and perhaps for generations to come. Let us hold in mind the blatant utterance only a year or two ago by a prominent agency official. Quote, "A job, a home, and the right to be a citizen will come to the blind in that generation when each and every blind person is a living advertisement of his ability and capacity to accept the privileges and responsibilities of citizenship. Then we professionals will have no problem of interpretation, because the blind will no longer need us to speak for them, and we, like primitive segregation, will die away as an instrument which society will include only in its historical records." Let us accept this challenge. Let us do this benefactor of ours the service which he so ardently desires of hastening the day when he and his kind will indeed die away as historical curiosity. as the blind secure not only the rights of citizenship, not only the right to organize and speak for themselves, but the recognition and authority to make that voice heard in the councils of government and society. The right of the blind to organize is, first of all, a fundamental human right. In the language of an earlier day, no longer fashionable but still compelling, it is a natural right derived from the moral law of God and nature. In the language of our day, it is a basic need arising from the deepest springs of human character. Man, in an ancient phrase, is a social animal. His very manhood, his distinctive human quality, is fulfilled in the profession and the process of free association, of mutual sharing and voluntary cooperation with his fellows. No need is more instinctive or more natural to him than that of belonging, of joining, of being part of something larger than himself. To deny him the inalienable right of voluntary association, the right to organize with others sharing a common purpose and a mutual bond, is to deprive him of the vesture of civilization and restore him to the brute existence of the jungle. It is, in short, to deny his humanity. As there is a universal human need of association among men, so are there particular interests and differentiated wants. There is still no better test of the stability and freedom of a society than the degree of encouragement it affords to the natural diversity of such free groupings and affiliations. It has always been the trademark of tyranny to undermine and destroy wherever possible the right of voluntary organization as incompatible with the total allegiance of the individual to the state and its agencies. In this policy, the totalitarians are shrewdly correct. For such primary associations as the blind federations interpose a formidable barrier to unwarranted intrusions by public and private agencies into the privacy and dignity of citizens, to efforts to divide and conquer by isolating the blind people of the nation one from another, and to policies continuing them in dependence upon the agencies. In a democracy, as opposed to a totalitarian society, the opposite is true. The right of all men, blind as well as sighted, to express their various and divergent needs through free and unrestricted association is not only formally guaranteed, but consciously and actively promoted. Let us be on our guard as citizens of a self-governing democracy against those who would disparage the right of any group to organize for the legitimate purposes of self-expression and self-determination. For it is not only the tyrant who seeks to discredit and undermine such progress toward independence on the part of the disadvantaged, the excluded, and the oppressed. There are always those whose strength is derived from the social exploitation of their service to the weak, those who turn to their own advantage the disadvantages of others, those whose own peculiar organization feeds upon the products of disorganization. Let us beware especially those who tell us that we have no right to organize, but who speak themselves from the platform of a powerful and elaborate organization. Let us be vigilant against the sophistries of those who deplore self-organization of the blind as exclusive and reactionary, yet militantly resist our efforts to transcend poor laws, sheltered employment, and perpetual dependency. Let us recognize, finally, that the most immediate and compelling incentive to effective organization of the blind is that of sheer self-protection and mutual defense against the vicious attacks and domineering arrogance of many of those who have appointed themselves our protectors and our custodians. Indeed, the oldest and most durable of motives for human organization is that which arises from the inherent right of collective self-defense, the need of mutual protection on the part of groups of men confronted with exploitation or exclusion. In our own day, the Protective Society, the Defense League, are quite as common as in earlier periods. There is obvious truth in the cautious comment in one very well-known text upon the blind that, quote, subjected as they were from earliest times to social ostracism and misunderstanding, it is not surprising that the blind found it convenient, where they existed in sufficient numbers, to organize among themselves. The blind may not always have found it convenient to organize. On the contrary, such activity was and still is often extremely perilous and inconvenient. But what is certain is that self-organization was and still is both natural and necessary if the lot of the blind is to be improved. In fact, we know that self-organization by the blind has occurred throughout the world in virtually all ages. In Asian countries, for upwards of 1,000 years, there have existed guilds and associations composed exclusively of the blind, which possessed full legal and social status and effectively safeguarded their members in the established means of livelihood. But it was in Europe, during medieval times, that the guilds and brotherhoods of the blind were probably most highly organized and successful in their purposes. One of the most significant of these self-contained groups was the Congregation and House of 300, organized in Paris in the 13th century. In this brotherhood lived men and women who governed themselves through a popular assembly and were, within the monastic limits of their enterprise, apparently self-sufficient. However, it is worth noting that the autonomous and self-governing character of this brotherhood was undermined by elements antagonistic to their independence. The author from Homer to Helen Keller tells us, both the administration and the statutes of the congregation underwent in the course of time a number of changes, with a considerable loss to the blind of their original rights and a corresponding increase of the influence of the sighted. How familiar a ring does this description have for many of us today? Other free brotherhoods of the blind, as they were called, flourished throughout Europe during the Middle Ages. Most of them were in the form of guilds. And it is worth a moment of our time to examine just what their function and import was for the blind of that period. It is sometimes argued today in books about the blind that these medieval guilds were an unfortunate development because their effect was to separate the sightless from the normal community and thus to reinforce the tradition of segregation. This result, it is suggested, must also be expected from any present-day revival of the principle of self-organization of the blind. That conclusion, however, ignores two crucial facts which are central to an appraisal of the guilds of the Middle Ages and of our movement today. First, and most obvious, it would have been much more unfortunate for the blind of those days and of any days if they had not been able to organize at all in a society which looked on blindness either as punishment or as a communicable disease. The blind who were without the protection of the organization either perished quickly or were cruelly exploited. Second, and more significant, is the fact that such organizations, far from separating the blind from their community, achieved exactly the opposite result. They were the sole effective means of integration into the community, for the guilds of the blind were in no sense unique or unusual. They existed side by side with a vast proliferation of other guilds within which all men found their place and ordered their lives. Feudal society was a closely governed organization by rules of status, rank, and function. Men joined guilds not only for economic reasons, not only for social and psychological satisfactions, but also to obtain effective representation in the affairs of their community. It was the guild member who held full membership and established status. And it was equally the non-member, the isolated individual apart from such associations, was genuinely separated from the community and regarded as an alien. The medieval guilds, of course, are long since gone from the Western world. But the need of association, the incentive for organization, has not lessened with the

their case directly and forthrightly to the public as a whole, and specifically to government, to industry, to the agencies of welfare. Through them, the blind are seeking to secure their claim to freedom from the whole antique apparatus of charity and paternalism. In the area of their right to negotiate as equals with the management of sheltered workshops and business enterprises, of vending stands and special employment programs, the problem is exactly that of organized labor. For the blind who labor in the workshop are not only unorganized, but wholly deprived of the most elementary safeguards and privileges of organized labor. Wages in these shops are far below the cost of living and often beneath the standards of relief. They are also below the requirements of the Fair Labor Standards Act, from which the agencies have seen to it that these shops are exempted. Here, the common virtues of labor organization are striking by their absence. No pension plans, no paid vacations, no security of employment, no systematic and free relations with management, no dignity, no status, no integrity, no independence. Only shelter, the precarious shelter of patronage and paternalism, the shelter of the company union. I have spoken of self-organization by the blind in terms of the inherent right of self-preservation and collective self-defense, the human right of closing ranks in order to repel attack and resist aggression from antagonistic interests. It remains to speak of the affirmative public purpose which such organization performs with any democracy, the purpose contemplated by the constitutional right of organization. Embodied in the basic law of our land is the right of the people peaceably to assemble and to petition the government for redress of grievances. If there were no more than this in the Constitution, these words would be sufficient to guarantee the right of association and organization for purposes of public action. But there is more than this. There is the right of organization implicit in the twofold guarantee of freedom of speech and freedom of religion. Congress shall make no law, reads the First Amendment, respecting an establishment of religion or prohibiting the free exercise thereof or abridging the freedom of speech. This language constitutes an unequivocal guarantee both of freedom of conscience and of opinion. But what would either freedom amount to without the right of congregation and association, which provides the necessary framework for worship on the one hand and for speech on the other? Just as the free exercise of religious worship requires the right freely to congregate and to organize churches, so the freedom of speech requires the right to organize secular congregations for purposes of self-expression. For the speech which is here encouraged is the speech of public discussion carried on through social gatherings and voluntary associations. No clearer affirmation of the inseparability of this right of organization, assembly, and group petition has yet been made than in these words of Justice Rutledge, speaking for the United States Supreme Court. Quote, "It was not by accident or coincidence that the rights of freedom of speech and press were coupled in a single guarantee with the rights of the people peaceably to assemble and to petition for redress of grievances. All these, though not identical, are inseparable. They are cognate rights, and therefore are united in the first article's assurance. The grievances for redress of which the right of petition was insured, and with it the right of assembly, are not solely religious or political rights, for the right of free speech and of free press are not confined to any field of human interest." The very success of democratic self-government rests upon the liberty of particular interests and viewpoints to organize in order to achieve effective self-expression and articulation of their claims in the marketplace of ideas. America is a multi-group society, a vast constellation of voluntary associations,
each seeking to translate its private needs into public policy

or at the least, to erect a veto against encroachment upon its interests. It is for the public and its representatives to decide in every contest which of these particular interests is most consistent with the general interest. What is essential to our system is that every interest be allowed an audience and a fair hearing, so that all the values of competing claims may be taken into account in the continuous process of public deliberation and decision. We must at all costs avoid any closing of the circle, any curtailment of discussion or domination of the platform by some groups or interests at the expense of others. If this much be admitted, the answer becomes obvious to that familiar refrain we know so well, that the interests of the blind are already adequately represented, promoted and defended by the various agencies and associations now well established in the field. The answer is that these groups have indeed conscientiously represented and defended a set of interests, namely, the interests of the agencies. On occasion, their interests have coincided with those of the blind. Often, they have not. Nor is there anything at all unusual in this divergence. No one, I take it, would seriously maintain today that the interests of labor can be adequately represented by a company union controlled by management. In the same way, the American Medical Association makes no serious claim to speak for the general public from which its patients are drawn, but only for the organized doctors. And in the same way also, an organization of social workers represents not the public from which their clientele come, but simply the organized social workers. Let us be fair about this. It is clearly in the public interest that these organizations of social workers and of public administrators and rehabilitation personnel should exist and flourish. We may, to paraphrase Voltaire, disagree with what they organize for, but we should defend to the death their right to organize. However, it ought to be made very clear what they are organized for and whom it is they represent. So must we, in our turn, be equally honest. It would be entirely unjust and misleading if the National Federation were to pretend that we are representative, say, of the lighthouse keepers, or of the sheltered shop managers, or of any group at all other than the blind. What we are entitled to demand is simply that the organized workers for the blind be equally candid in confessing the scope of their representation and responsibility and the nature of their vested interest. Plus one other thing, that they defend our right to organize as we uphold theirs. But this is, of course, precisely what they have not done. Those agencies which have launched war upon the organized blind do not merely oppose our right to organize, do not merely assert our lack of competence to speak for ourselves with our own voice, but proclaim their own supreme competence to represent us and govern over us. The right to be a citizen, in the words of the agency official quoted earlier, will come to the blind only in that golden age when every one of them is perfect. Only then, declares this official, will we professionals have no problem of interpretation, because the blind will no longer need us to speak for them. We may agree with the hidden premise of this argument, that such a far-off divine event in which the blind, unlike their fellow men, are all equipped with a halo, will never come on earth. But we may also announce that, if the millennium is not yet with us, the day of judgment is indeed at hand, an hour of reckoning for those who seek to corrupt the purposes of the organized blind and to prevent their normal program and progress towards equality and integration, who conspire to subvert and undermine the free institutions of democratic society
and dissolve that liberty of congregation and assembly which the laws of men and the laws of nature have alike created. We have seen in the course of this discussion that the principle of self-organization for the blind as for all other groups united by a natural bond and a common interest have roots that go far back into history. In large part, the traditional incentive for such organization has been economic. Does this incentive still exist? Are the blind today in any significant sense excluded or discriminated against in the ordinary range of trades and callings, skills and professions of the normal community? The question surely answers itself. For if there is scarcely any major occupation in which some blind persons are not successfully established, there are fewer yet in which systematic and concerted efforts are not still made to bar the blind from participation on the basis solely of their disability. Yet, for all their profusion and obstinacy, these are not the only barriers raised against fair opportunity and participation by the blind, nor are they, in a major respect, even the most formidable barriers. Still more pervasive, frequently more rigid, and infinitely more frustrating are the defeatist and distrustful attitudes of those custodians and caretakers, commissioners and supervisors, caseworkers and administrators, who continue to operate on the basis of the age-old stereotype of the helpless blind. To these defeatist attitudes must now be added other barriers, those barbed wire entanglements and vicious booby traps which have been newly planted in the path of our movement. The defeatist attitudes are, after all, largely errors of folly, the pardonable sins of the ignorant and the misguided, and are therefore ultimately correctable. The attempts to destroy the organized blind movement, on the contrary, represent the error not of folly, but of knavery, the sin not of ignorance, but of conscious contrivance. For the authors of these attacks are fully aware of the possibilities open to the blind through the process of self-organization. Now, lest anyone consider this an exaggeration, that there cannot exist in this day and age any serious opposition to the free and voluntary organization of the blind, that what attacks occur must surely be few and scattered, and without design or concert, let me review a few of the more significant events which have occurred during recent months. The Council of Executives of State Agencies for the Blind has created a special committee for the sole and exclusive purpose of devising means to combat the efforts of the blind people of any state to organize independently through affiliation with a national federation. We have known of this committee since its formation last October. Its existence has been publicly announced in a letter written at the time by Lon Alsop, the Executive Secretary Director of the Texas Commission for the Blind, which stated that at the Denver Convention of the National Rehabilitation Association, the Council of Executives of Agencies for the Blind, quote, went on record against the practices and policies used by the National Federation and established a committee within its organization to supply information to any state where there was an attempt to organize the state in behalf of the National Federation. This letter from Secretary Director Alsop rather clearly was not designed for the purpose of confirming the existence of the Committee Against the Self-Organization of the Blind. The letter was written as a threat to the blind people of Texas against any effort on their part even to discuss affiliation with the NFB. In this brazen communication, the Texas agency official grossly maligned the members of the Houston Organization of the Blind and went so far as to issue a threat against the livelihood of a blind stand operator who had dared to express his approval of affiliation. Not only in Texas, in Colorado, the Director of Industries for the Blind, Herman Klein, has used his office as a means of conducting a systematic campaign of hostility
and vilification against the Colorado Federation of the Blind and the National Federation, a campaign which is centered around nebulous and totally undocumented charges. Among other things, Klein got himself designated as representative of the organized agencies at any post office hearings which might be held against the fundraisers of the Federation. In addition, he has issued a report to the governor and legislature of Colorado, which consists in part of an incoherent attack upon the Federation and the survey which we carried out in that state at the request of and with the thanks and praise of the governor himself. This is not all, nor even the worst. Klein and Alsup are not the sole partners in this thriving enterprise. In Arkansas, the agency director, Roy Cumpy, has, by his own proud admission, been extremely active in circulating, if not in manufacturing, such charges as those I have just recited, and has boasted openly that it is Cumpy who is responsible for instigating the post office investigation against our fundraisers. Cumpy and Klein intervened in Utah during the last year in an all-out effort to block the affiliation of the Utah Blind with the National Federation. Cumpy, Klein, and Alsup. Who are the other members of this unholy alliance? Mark down the name of H.A. Wood. A name that for the organized blind will live in infamy. Thank you. It was Wood, who is executive head of the North Carolina Commission for the Blind, in an effort to destroy and discredit the North Carolina Federation of the Blind, perpetrated some months ago a breach of public trust in violation of confidentiality by releasing official summaries of case materials concerning two former clients who are active in the state federation. The material thus exploited contained detailed information of a highly personal character, the secrecy of which is a sacred trust and canon of professional ethics. That the head of a state agency should have been driven to such tactics illuminates with frightening clarity the desperate determination of this man and others like him to use whatever weapons may come to hand in order to block the forward progress of the organized blind. Cumpy, Klein, Alsup, and Wood now add the name of Simmons. Mr. Simmons is head of the Florida Council for the Blind. He has systematically attacked the Florida Federation and the National Federation through circulars to stand operators and others, through agents who have appeared before public bodies to oppose the issuance of fundraising licenses, through destroying the job security of at least one Florida Federation leader, and through many other devious and less conspicuous actions. Meanwhile, in Mississippi, the agencies have, for the time being at least, effectively destroyed the possibility of affiliation on the part of the blind of that state. The technique was simple. The foreman of the shop simply gave instructions to the workers as to what they should do and what they should say when our indefatigable Vice President George Card called an organizing meeting in that state. The workers in the sheltered shops and the operators of vending stands, among those who receive aid and assistance from blind agencies, are particularly vulnerable to agency pressure. In Colorado, for example, some of the vending stand operators and shop workers were among the first to yield to agency blandishments and threats and to give aid and comfort to the Colorado agency in its attacks upon the organized blind movement. In California, the Bureau of Vocational Rehabilitation, the licensing agency for the vending stand program, has managed to take over the Association of Blind Vending Stand Operators and to convert it into what can only be described as a company union. The pliant tool of agency policy, the fawning suppliant of agency favors, and the obedient spokesman of the agency before the legislature.
The independent members of the association were forced to withdraw and form a separate organization in which the true feelings of the independent blind might be expressed. Examine this letter sent to a blind worker in a lighthouse in another state by the executive director on behalf of the board of directors. Mark this well. Quote, "It is felt that for a long period you have, by act and utterance, both within and without the lighthouse, displayed extreme disloyalty to the lighthouse. You have, numerous times, been publicly critical of lighthouse management, both generally and in a personal degree. You have not at any time publicly acknowledged the many benefits afforded you as an employee in the workshop. You have displayed an arrogance out of all proportion that has resulted in disturbance of your fellow workers. You have consistently failed to govern yourself in accordance with all the facts concerning your employment." This letter continues. "This letter is then to inform you that from the date hereof, you shall be considered on probation for a period of 30 days in consequence of your past actions and utterances. Any further evidence of disloyalty upon your part, any twisting of facts in your public utterances, shall cause your summary dismissal from employment at the lighthouse and bar you from future employment." Vending stand programs and shelter shops are therefore especially useful as instruments through which agencies can carry out attacks on the right of the blind to organize. Through the right to select and dismiss workers and operators, through the exploitation of various elements in the control system of operating the stands, and through work assignments and wage determinations in the shops, extreme pressure can be exerted on these vulnerable individuals. That many of the blind respond to this pressure is not surprising. Toward these operators and workers, I speak no word of blame. It hardly behooves those of us who are not in this situation and not subject to these pressures to judge the actions of those who are. That men with so few opportunities should grovel a little before power, having the capacity and the will to curtail or destroy their means of livelihood, if it is a weakness at all in our blind workers and operators, is a weakness common to most of mankind. We can only view it with understanding. On the other hand, my admiration, and I am sure the admiration of all of you, goes out to those vending stand operators and shop workers whose determination is unshakable to maintain their constitutional rights of liberty and independence against the imposition by administering agencies of improper and immoral conditions to public aid. I could list many such dauntless blind men and women throughout the country, but I shall not further expose them by giving their names. These, then, are some of the interrelated activities carried out against the organizations of the blind by a few agency leaders, by Kumpy, Klein, Alsop, Simmons, and Wood. These directors of the rumor factory, these manufacturers and distributors of hostility towards the blind, are not, it should be said again, joined in their attitudes and actions by all of the agencies. They have, however, begun to draw into their orbit other agencies and administrators. Most notable among these is the American Foundation for the Blind. The American Foundation, or at least some of its principal officers, which until the last year or two had followed a policy of sideline sniping at the Federation, has now joined and augmented the hue and cry against our organization through a more open stand of opposition and direct assault. It has circulated a written report about the Federation, a copy of which is in our possession, which misrepresents the scope, the nature, the composition of our organization,
indulges in half-truths and factual errors about the leaders of the Federation, and falsifies the records of our accomplishments. The Foundation, moreover, has been assiduous in circulating the malicious work of others about the Federation. In so doing, the Foundation can, of course, deny authorship, but it cannot escape responsibility. For the carrier and the hawker of malicious gossip, the rumor monger, is no less guilty than the rumor fabricator. We have in our possession the Foundation's reply to an inquiry from a recipient of our greeting cards. It enclosed one of those releases which the Better Business Bureau has so actively distributed and which contains a number of half-truths, derogatory innuendos, and flatly false charges. The treatment of our post office greeting card difficulties in the May issue of the New Outlook, the house organ of the Foundation, can only be regarded as skillfully and therefore deliberately slanted, misleading, unfair, and prejudicial. The article does indeed contain the Federation's reply to charges against our fundraisers, although no opportunity was given us to bring that reply up to date, and our statement appears only after a detailed and lurid recapitulation of scattered newspaper reports and on vague and local attacks upon unordered merchandise, much of which is in no way related to the Federation, together with the formal post office complaint against our fundraisers. In the light of this evidence, can it any longer be doubted that the American Foundation, or at least some of its principal officers, has thrown in its lot with those agency heads who have undertaken the concerted campaign of vilification of the Federation, that is, with Kumpy, Klein, Alsop, Simmons, and Wood. The role played by the agencies in our greeting card controversy with the post office has been a considerable one. It has not, however, been as great as the agencies sought to make it. Blind agencies in upwards of one-third of the states communicated with the post office department volunteering to testify against the Federation and specifying their own various charges against us. Leads thus supplied were tracked down by postal inspectors. They all proved blind alleys. Postal inspectors received derogatory information about the Federation from agency leaders in Chicago, Arkansas, Colorado, Florida, New York, and other places. Not just by mail, but by personal interview. Indeed, representatives of some five or six agencies took the trouble to travel to Washington to present their various statements against the Federation orally to the head of the Fraud and Mailability Division of the Post Office. Thus, in the course of these agencies' activities, funds that have been appropriated or donated by the public to help the blind are now being diverted by these agencies to fight the blind. Organizations that have been built up over the years to disseminate goodwill towards the blind are now being used by these people to disseminate ill will towards the blind. Agencies that have been supported by the public in the past because they have promoted the education, economic independence, and welfare of the blind are now being used by these people to deny the blind one of the first fruits of these advantages, self-determination and self-organization. Meanwhile, in all of this campaign of venomous hostility and fury against the Federation, what has been the role of the federal government? How have those federal officials performed who are in charge of supervising the administration of programs created by Congress to aid the blind in their struggle for normal and self-supporting lives? Have they been alert to prevent the misuse of federal programs and money in this warfare upon the blind? Has the Office of Vocational Rehabilitation in Washington discharged its duty to put a stop to the misappropriation of federal powers and money into the attempted destruction of the Federation and its affiliates?
Have the officers of the government sworn to uphold and defend the Constitution of the United States, been zealous in protection of the constitutional rights of the blind to organize and to speak for themselves? Have they recognized the fact of our existence and the bona fides of our being by welcoming us as consultants and soliciting our advice in matters concerning the blind? True, Secretary Folsom determined that Wood's breach of confidentiality in North Carolina was not proper. That, however, was a mere slap on the wrist considering the gravity of the offense. And it is open to question whether even this grudging action would have been taken if the Secretary's sense of duty had not been prodded a little by the active interest of the United States Senators from that state. Moreover, since that time, the Director of the Office of Vocational Rehabilitation has taken steps to minimize and curtail the scope and significance of the Secretary's action. She has circulated a letter to state agencies declaring that some persons got the wrong impression if they thought that the Secretary had issued a rebuke to Wood for his attack upon the organized blind through a breach of confidentiality of personal data in the rehabilitation files. To stand idly by and watch without interference a course of conduct you have the power and the duty to prevent is either to neglect your duty or to approve the conduct. In this case, however, we are not forced back upon the inference from silence and inactivity. In this case, express approval has been given. In the letter circulated to state agencies, the Federal Rehabilitation Director asserted flatly that, quote, state agencies are free to develop their own views with respect to the organization of blind persons in their own interest. In its context, this is a clear signal to go ahead, a green light to efforts such as that in North Carolina to obstruct and undermine in any way possible the self-organizing efforts of the blind. In a conference on June 13th with Federation officers, the Secretary of the Department of HEW gave support to the Director of OVR in this stand. The mood of the conference is well conveyed by the declaration of the Director of OVR that, in all her travels about the country, in all her contacts with the blind, she does not find blind people, quote, with your extreme views or who are members of the Federation. Is this not a confession that the director spends her time with the agency people and not with the blind? This remark must be interpreted either as inexcusable ignorance or as willful falsehood on the part of an administrator of a federal program dealing with the blind of such scope as the Office of Vocational Rehabilitation. Far from restraining the state agencies in their improper propensities, the federal officials thus announced that they are giving them a free hand. Far from withholding their approval, they have in effect become active collaborationists. Far from forbidding the improper use of federal power and money, they proclaim the right of the agencies to pursue their present course of conduct. Far from protecting the constitutional rights of the blind, they connive at their invasion. Being themselves an agency, they have concluded that the blood of kinship is thicker than the milk of human and constitutional obligation. These servants of the people have thus become the leaders, if not in fact the servants, of the agencies. The attacks I have cited are not the only ones that have been made upon the organized blind and their right of free association. They are merely the most recent and conspicuous episodes in a lengthening chain of closely linked events. If the campaign against us succeeds, the result will be the extinction of whatever promise we have seen created of self-expression, self-direction, and self-respect for the blind of America, and the indefinite deferment of our emerging hopes of ultimate equality and integration into normal society. But these attacks will not succeed.
We shall take our case to the highest court in the land, the court of public opinion, as well as to the Congress and the legislatures of the states. We shall broadcast by every method open to us the full extent of this assault upon the organized blind by those public servants whose sole function should be to aid their independence and advancement. We have already procured the introduction into Congress of a bill, and note this number well, S-2411, S-2411. Sponsored by the distinguished senator from Massachusetts, the Honorable John Kennedy. To protect the right of the blind to self-expression through organizations of the blind. The bill contains two simple requirements. It requires the Secretary of HEW, to the fullest extent practicable, to consult and advise with authorized representatives of organizations of the blind in the formulation, administration, and execution of programs for the aid and rehabilitation of the blind. It forbids agencies administering blind programs supported by federal funds to exert official influence against the right of the blind to join organizations of the blind, and requires the Secretary of HEW to enforce this prohibition. In a statement accompanying the introduction of this bill, Senator Kennedy emphasized that the organizations of the blind, quote, provide to our blind citizens the opportunity for collective self-expression. It is important, he continued, that these views be expressed freely and without interference. It is important that these views be heard and considered by persons charged with the responsibility for determining and carrying out our programs for the blind. Close quote. In addition, we have prepared a declaration and petition by the blind proclaiming the right of the blind individually or through their organizations to speak their thoughts freely about programs which relate to their welfare. We will have a good deal of discussion during the rest of this day about this bill, about the campaign which we should mount to secure its enactment by Congress, and about the uses to which our petition may be put. This bill and this petition are based on the premise that we are citizens now, that our citizenship is not deferred until some far distant future date, that the professionals have not now any problem of interpretation of the blind to the public, because the blind are now organized and are now speaking for themselves.

0: National Federation of the Blind is not an organization speaking for the blind. It is the blind speaking for themselves. Thank you very much.
1: Proudly raising expectations. 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NFBRN, the National Federation of the Blind Radio Network.
2: Hello and welcome to the Nation's Blind Podcast. I'm Melissa Riccobono and I'm here with my co-host.
3: I'm Anil Lewis. I'm Melissa Riccobono's co-host.
2: How are you, Anil?
3: I'm doing good. I'm doing good. It's almost Christmas.
2: Christmas?
3: Yeah. 2021 is flying by. I mean, it really is March. I'm like, my goodness.
2: Okay, but we have convention before Christmas. I can't quite make that leap, but it's almost Christmas. Yeah. It's almost spring break in my house, so that's what we're looking forward to. Oh, we're looking forward to that so much.
3: Good for you.
2: Well, we're here to talk about a very important topic today, the diversity and inclusion efforts of the National Federation of the Blind. And we do have a member of the Diversity and Inclusion Committee here with us, don't we?
3: Awesome. I think it's going to be a really good conversation, and I'm glad that he's able to join us.
2: So we have Colin Wong. How are you, Colin?
4: I'm doing really well. How are you guys doing?
2: We're doing great. Welcome to the Nation's Blind Podcast. We're so happy that you can be with us.
4: Definitely. Thank you for having me.
2: So, Colin, we'd love it if you could introduce yourself and describe your own backgrounds and intersectionality of characteristics and involvement in the Federation.
4: Definitely. So we all in the Federation wear many hats. So the efforts that I'm doing for the National Federation of the Blind is standing as a current co-chair with Sean Calloway for the Diversity Inclusion Committee. For the Arizona State Affiliate, I'm the chair of the State Affiliate Diversity Inclusion Committee and the co-chair of the State Education Committee, as well as being on the board of the State Affiliate.
3: Tell us about you, Colin. Tell us about you.
4: My background is I'm a teacher. I teach at Savvy Services for the Blind, and I'm an O&M instructor. I graduated from Louisiana Tech about five years ago, and honestly, that's where I really got introduced to a lot of the Federation philosophy. And, that's something that I believe in strongly as education. That's what I do every single day. And that's what I think that our efforts in the Federation, what we can work on is just educating. In terms of my intersectionalities is, I'm a Chinese American. I'm a first generation American. My parents were refugees. My dad was from China. And my mom was from Cambodia, and they both left during a war period in their time. And they met in California, and that's where I was born and raised. Some of the things that really impact diversity in my mind is just the upbringing that I had growing up in a lower socioeconomic status and, being raised in an environment where I was really exposed to a lot of diversity. And a lot of that's what brought me here today.
3: Yeah, and I appreciate you sharing that because it's just in my personal experience, too. That as a black man growing up in this country and having a very similar kind of growing up in a very social, economically challenged environment really has helped me, I think, kind of transcend a lot of the misconceptions that most people have about race mm-hmm. and gender, et cetera. So that lived experience does play a role in it. You use the word intersectionality. Can you speak to any instances where that lived experience kind of intersects with your blindness?
4: When I grew up in elementary school, I was the only Asian kid in the school. Predominantly, the majority of my peers were coming from different backgrounds, different racial backgrounds, different intersectionalities. So it wasn't until high school where I really, aside from my family, where I was really exposed to other people who were also Asian. But I think that's the unique thing about the intersectionalities that make us who we are. Is because even though I wasn't exposed to a lot of that culture, the outside world still defines what we are based on what we're perceived as. So I definitely think there's a lot of similarities between the race that we're perceived as and the disability that we hold is because a lot of people make assumptions about who we are based on that outward experience. Blindness is a disability that people can really, really see. And I think just being from an Asian background, a lot of times people gave me the benefit of the doubt because there's a myth out there called the model minority myth, where the assumption is that because you come from an Asian American background, that you're going to automatically be successful in education. You're going to face
3: academically.
4: Exactly.
3: Yeah.
4: You're going to face lower levels of discrimination and you're naturally going to be more successful in life. And I think a lot of times that really conflicted with my blindness, because I'm sure as we all know, blindness naturally lowers the perceived expectations that everyone has of you. So those really clashed because, you know, sometimes when I needed help or I needed accommodations, I felt like it was harder to come by, whether or not that was the intent. I felt like it was harder to come by because I was assumed that I was already going to do well in it. And oftentimes,
3: that is interesting.
4: Yeah, education is, yeah. can be a barrier if you don't have the proper accommodations. Asians as a whole have a very low expectation of blindness. And I would say like even probably worse, at least I feel from my experience, worse than the general public. It's a very bad taboo. Like if you're blind, people are seeing like you did something sinful. So it's like challenging because inside my household, they're like, oh, you can't do anything because you're blind. But then when you go outside, you know, everyone's like, oh, you can do all of this. So it was definitely hard to navigate that landscape.
2: That is fascinating. Thank you so much for sharing that perspective, because that is really fascinating. And I also think it's a little bit fascinating that supposedly, you know, you were perceived as being this model minority, you know, as recently as World War II, people of Asian descent were put in internment camps. You know, it's just, it's interesting how quickly things change and how quickly certain things are kind of swept under the rug. And now, of course, with everything that's happened in Atlanta, you know, Asian discrimination is really a hot topic in the news. You know, do you have any comments on that?
3: And specifically in the context for our listeners who may not be aware of it, I'd be surprised if they weren't. But
2: yes, absolutely.
3: There was a gentleman who went on just a shooting spree at various massage parlors. He shot many people, killed 8 of them, 6 of whom were Asian.
4: My expertise is not in, you know, I'm not a sociologist. You know, I don't study culture and diversity for a living. What I bring to the table is my own personal lived experience. I remember growing up in high school, I always hated history class because I always said, you know, what's the point? All this stuff happened already. And I remember my history teacher said, you know, if you don't learn history, you're bound to repeat it.
3: Amen.
4: And I'm sure we've all heard that quote. And that's the challenging thing is when we're looking back at what happened in the last couple of years, like you said, Melissa, Asian American discrimination, this is not new. This has happened in the past. And this is happening all again last year with all the police brutality and violence against African Americans. That's happened in the past and that's repeating itself. And even with COVID-19, where the First Nations in America were struggling getting the vaccine, you know, getting resources to those underserved populations. Again, that's history repeating itself. And I think that's with any part of these groups who have these different intersectionalities is how do we stop the cycle? And that's the hard thing because my heart goes out for everyone who were victims in Atlanta and all across the United States who are suffering from these hate crimes. It's not limited to Asian Americans. And I think the challenging thing is what's going to be the group that's targeted next? Because I wanted to stop here and this is something that affects me. I read a news story about a woman who was in Chinatown in San Francisco who just randomly was waiting to cross the street and got attacked by a random person. And part of my family, my grandma lives in the Bay Area and it concerns me, how is their safety? And I think that's the important thing that I think we need to remember when we're talking about diversity is whatever happens to people, any violence or any discrimination that happens, these are people's families. These are people's parents. These are people's kids, siblings. And we shouldn't look at people with different lenses because of the intersectionalities that they come to. At the end of the day, people are people. And the thing that worries me is, you know, we shouldn't be concerned when it affects somebody that we have a shared experience with. It should affect us because at the end of the day, those are our people.
3: That's easier said than done if we're going to get real. Mm-hmm. I love that that's aspirational and I really agree that we should. Two things that you said I think are really important. One is you're not a sociologist, but I'm sure you, much like me, when people see you that haven't interacted with anyone as Asian or in my experience, anyone that's Black, they tend to think that then you're representative of that whole population and all you can offer is your lived experience. And I think that that's important mm-hmm. for people to state in those conversations. But the piece that you said that's even more important is about the history. And I think that what happened to me is learning the true history. Like I talked about in the previous conversation on the Nation's Blind podcast about how coming up through school, I learned the history that was taught to me in my civics and U.S. history courses, but it wasn't really written in a way that gave me the truth about some of those instances, because even in the instance that Melissa pointed out, the way that we learned about the Japanese being interned, you know, they put it in the context of them being a threat because of the war. And, you know, that's really not purely all of the dynamics that came into play with respect to that particular atrocity. So I think that when you're talking about history, it's important for people to strive to self-educate, because there's lots of information out there and you have to find out really the truth.
4: Right.
3: And that way you can truly avoid that painful history happening again.
2: And I think not only do you have to learn the truth, but then you have to also be willing to draw parallels between what, you know, what has happened and what is happening now, and find those parallels. And that can be really hard and really disturbing sometimes. I just want to point out one other thing that you said, because I think you're right as far as aspirationally saying we're all people, and we are. I think, though, that there is beauty in diversity. And I think that's really, to me, you know, your lived experience is different than mine. And, you know, your culture, your family, the thing that makes you who you are, I would never want to take that away from you by saying, but you're just a person like me. You are, and I understand that desire, but I also really want to point out or celebrate or learn from the things that make us a little bit different. You know, I was when you say you were the only Asian kid in your school, I can't even imagine. I was the only blind kid for a while. And so I guess in that way, that's the same, but I was as white as the rest of the white people in my very predominantly white, small Wisconsin town. So as far as like being a minority in that way, in color way, you know, that's just never been my experience. Mm-hmm. But I want to learn from you and from others, and Anil and others that have those diverse experiences. And I think that sometimes some people get really worried when people start saying, well, you know, you're just like me, because we're all people, but we are all different. And that's also what makes us beautiful. And so how do we sort of, you know, kind of come together?
4: Right.
3: Finding that balance.
2: I mean, I think we're kind of nibbling around the edges, but I mean, I guess our next question was, you know, why are diversity and inclusion important to the Federation's present and future? And I think we're really kind of nibbling around this. I mean, we're all different people, but, you know, do you want to expand on that a little bit further too? You know, why does the Federation need to do this work?
4: Yeah, definitely. And I completely agree with what you and Anil said. You know, diversity and inclusion is completely important. We definitely want to be able to highlight all the things that make us unique. You know, oftentimes when negative things such as discrimination or violence happens, you know, it takes us away from the positive things that come out of diversity. The reason that diversity and inclusion is important in the Federation is because we're a membership organization. And what that means is that, you know, we always speak about the National Federation of the Blind being the voice for the blind. And being a membership organization and being the voice of the blind, there's so much diversity that needs to be packed in that.
3: Because blindness really doesn't discriminate.
4: You know, we always say blindness is just an intersectionality, and it affects anybody in the public. You know, it doesn't just affect white males. It affects everybody from different groups of people. And it's important that everybody feels like they have an equal voice to bring to the table. When we're working on legislative efforts, it's important that everybody feels like their voice is being shared in those experiences. The NFB is really making an effort to make sure that every member's voice gets heard. And I think something that a lot of people forget in the Federation is that we've always made sure that members' voices gets heard. And I think it's the time in the last couple of years where we're highlighting other members' voices who may not have always gotten to be heard because of their particular backgrounds. But we've always had a senior division, a communities of faith, and, you know, a deafblind division. What we're doing now is we're just making sure to highlight other intersectionalities that may not have been highlighted in the past. And that can include you know, other religions, not just those from the Christian background, other secondary disabilities, not just those who are deafblind. And we're also highlighting people who come from different racial backgrounds or different sexual identities. And that intersectionality is what really makes us unique.
3: And powerful, because, I mean, as an organization that prides itself on collective action, we have to build that welcome environment to every blind person of every culture if we want to increase our ability to change social dynamics, because it's through that collective action of all of these blind people and our allies that we can really affect that change. So I think that's important.
2: Definitely.
4: Exactly. It's strength in numbers and making sure that everyone is included in that.
3: But I also think that with the Diversity and Inclusion Committee, we as an organization have been welcome to those voices. But what I really think that the Diversity and Inclusion Committee is doing is it's helping us as an organization be more intentional, because you can be as welcome as you want to be, but if we don't really take positive, proactive steps of really encouraging that participation, because many people, not even necessarily because of anything the organization has done, may have adopted kind of an internal feeling that their voice doesn't count based on other societal pressures. And we have to make sure that we empower them to use their voice and bring their talent and their energy to the Federation.
2: Right. And I mean, to me, it's about as long as we can all be at the same table, the more places at the table, the better. The more places that you feel like you're really welcome and fit in. You know, I know when I first joined the National Federation of the Blind, it was as a student in Wisconsin. And it was the student division that made me feel welcome. But it was really the human services division when I got to interact with blind professionals doing the things that I wanted to do someday. That was really the hook for me that, oh my gosh, not only are there other blind people doing this, but they want me to be a part of it. They want to teach me, but they want to learn from me. And so that was really kind of what brought me in. I really hope that, you know, in our diversity and inclusion work and this committee's work, you know, we can just allow that entry in for some people that, again, just like Anil said, for whatever reason, might have felt like for, you know, a long time that their voice wasn't really heard or that their opinions didn't matter or that they just didn't know where they belonged. And maybe this is a place that, that they feel like they belong.
4: Definitely.
2: So I know that the NFB is going to be doing some anti-bias training, and I know this is there's lots of organizations and lots of talk right now about bias. What do you see as the role of anti-bias training?
4: So one thing Neil said earlier really struck with me is he says the Federation is getting a lot more intentional about diversity and inclusion. And that's really the thing about anti-bias. Oftentimes bias is unintentional, but to be anti-bias, that is a completely intentional action. When we are operating on our day-to-day lives, our day-to-day actions in the Federation, oftentimes, whether we're talking about national affiliate or in our local chapters, we may be doing things that we may unintentionally be pushing away members who may need the Federation's help or support, or just may be interested in participating. If a particular policy is made and we're not thinking about the bigger picture and we're just thinking about the immediate action, not thinking about everyone that it can affect, we're really limiting the membership that we can reach out towards. And I think that's the goal of anti-bias, is making sure that all the leaders and all the members are creating a welcoming environment for everybody. Again, anti-bias is a completely intentional action, and it's very challenging. When I think of anti-bias, I think of being vulnerable in a position, because we don't like to think ourselves as people who discriminate.
3: Yeah.
4: And that's the thing. We're really facing our vulnerabilities and being willing to accept that we don't know what we don't know. And I think that's the goal of anti-bias training, just making sure that we're willing to accept that we don't know and that we're willing to take people as who they are with their unique differences that make them unique and being open to welcome them into the Federation.
3: Agreed. Because I think the hardest part is dealing with individuals who feel, well, I'm not biased or I don't discriminate. And I mean, it's just human nature. Mm-hmm. And you have to be willing to, I like the word you just say, be vulnerable, right? To admit that if you're really going to change your behavior. So I learned a lot. You mentioned that you were working at Savvy. Savvy spun up a discussion a while back that was talking specifically about microaggressions. And just that interaction with individuals with a variety of different perspectives helped enlighten me a lot around that, because there are certain things that were said in that conversation that I had to admit that I never would have felt that that particular phrase or term would have been you know, offensive. But it requires you to really, you know, try to be objective, you know, to step outside of your particular paradigm and really look at things from a different perspective. But if we don't have those open conversations, we'll never really learn them. Mm-hmm.
2: And I hope the other part of it then is, you know, for me, I would hope other people would call me out in a respectful way when I am doing something and educate me and be vulnerable in that way too, because that's the way I learn as well. I mean, I can go into as many trainings as, you know, as I want to, but I'm human. So I'm still going to make a mistake. And I think part of any kind of training, whether you're talking about sexual harassment or misconduct or anti-bias, you know, people just say, well, we just can't say anything anymore. You know, everything's going to be offensive.
3: It
2: to
3: does
2: somebody.
3: Get to feel that way, to be honest. It really does.
2: And it does. But at the same time, you know, we are social creatures, so we do need to interact. We need to be as respectful as we can be. At the same time, I hope that people will give others the benefit of the doubt and really try to be kind and patient and educate somewhat, although that's not always, you know, it's such a hard thing because I shouldn't have to educate everybody about blindness either. Just like Colin shouldn't have to educate everybody about what it's like to be an Asian American, and you shouldn't have to educate everybody about like what it's like to be an African American, Anil. I don't know. I don't know where it all ends, but I do think that I think that the discussion has to go both ways, because truly if I hurt someone, I would want to know that, and I would want to try to understand what it was that I said that was hurtful, and then to help that other person understand maybe just a little bit about, you know, this isn't what I meant. Is there a better way for me to say it in the future? And I think that both of those conversations definitely need to take place as well as much as possible, because it really is daunting. It's so daunting.

0: something in a certain way. And the reaction I got from her was not respectful. But I knew that I had triggered something, and sure. I gave her permission to emote in that way. And I had to step away and not be offended by her immediate reaction if I was going to receive the learning. Right. And so I think that's the key. We're never going to get to a place where there's a unified, acceptable, politically correct language or use of terms, but we have to get to a place where we can have those conversations, uncomfortable or comfortable, but we need to have those conversations.
1: Right. Like, education is definitely a two-way street. And when we're talking about a safe space, it's not only a safe space for people with intersectionalities, but it's a safe space for people to learn. Because, yeah. you know, I'm optimistic when I say that not all people who do these actions have negative intent. Sometimes it's out of ignorance or out of a lack of education. And I think our goal is to make sure that everyone gets educated to an appropriate level where everyone can feel respected. And again, I do think there's going to be miscommunications along the way. But when we're relating this back to blindness, imagine if, you know, we stop communicating with all the companies that discriminated against blind people, or we stop legislating because the first time the legislator said that that's something that could not be done. Mm-hmm. We continued to work on it. We continue to educate until the Federation's actions got done. And I think that's a direct parallel to the diversity that we bring to the table, is we just got to keep educating so that everybody starts understanding where people are coming from. And I think the more diversity that we have and the more diverse voices are on the table, then having that open and safe space communication, my hopeful view is that these conversations become the norm and things get easier and people feel respected, and that those who don't know have that safe where they can feel safe to learn about things and these uncomfortable conversations can happen.
0: Colin, can you speak to some of the things that the Diversity and Inclusion Committee are doing to facilitate what you just described?
1: Definitely. One thing I want to make clear is, you know, we do have the code of conduct that highlights the different intersectionalities that are protected within the Federation. And what the committee does is provide a platform for people to share their lived experiences. So I'll use last year's convention as an example. We had about 10 different seminars that were geared where people from different intersectionalities could hold a seminar about how it is being blind and having their specific intersectionality, right?
0: Very nice.
1: And then throughout the year, we've had meetings or seminars where people, again, can learn about these things. So the goal of the committee is to make sure to give people a voice and make sure that they're not being discriminated because of their particular background. We're also gathering data to hear out if people have felt like they've been discriminated because of their particular background, and seeing what we can do to make sure that they feel included. So we work with different people who felt like they've been discriminated because of their religion or because of their secondary disability, and so on and so forth. And we've really made sure that these people are getting a voice and feel comfortable bringing this up to the National Center. All my conversations with President Riccobono, he's always been open to hearing from people's perspectives, you know, letting members know that we're always welcome to hearing that feedback from members. And so one thing we're looking forward to this national convention is we do have a lineup of seminars that we're trying to have people share. So we're tackling different intersectionalities. One thing that we've got is last year we focused a lot on just race. And this year we're, you know, definitely including secondary disabilities. And at our last open membership call, we told the whole membership that if there's any suggestions on things, any type of background that they want us to cover or focus on, we were open to that. So we're taking that feedback and implementing it into our educational content.
2: Nice. That's great. How can all members get involved in the work? I mean, you mentioned that obviously if you have ideas, I assume you're collecting them somewhere. Is there an email address? Is there a place where all of your events are posted? You know, what can people do if they really either feel like they have something to share or they just want to come and learn?
1: The email for the Diversity and Inclusion Committee, Sean Calloway and I continually check this email for any feedback from members, is diversity@nfb.org. Any seminars that we hold throughout the year, we send it to the national listserv and we publish it and get it out to as many people as possible. And again, we're open to getting feedback. The thing about diversity and inclusion, it I don't think that work is ever

0: going to be done. It's always a continual process, and we're happy to acknowledge any groups that want their voices to be heard. The suggestion I have for people who want to be involved is, you know, let us know what working group that you want to be a part of. If there is one that exists, we may be able to connect you to somebody in that particular subcommittee who is able to work with you, or let us know about some content that you want to hear and, you know, participate in these activities that are happening throughout the year or a national convention. The last advice that I have is just be a welcoming member in your chapter or your affiliate. You know, reach out to any new members, make sure that they feel belonged. And whenever speaking to anybody, I always say, you know, don't make any assumptions about what their background is. So just reach out to that person, make no assumptions, take that person for their unique, diverse background, and make sure that they feel welcome in the chapter that you are in. I think that's the best thing that we can do as a membership organization, is just make sure everyone feels welcome.
1: And as Melissa was alluding to earlier, I think people should adopt that perspective, that engagement with someone who's uniquely different really enhances your life. I mean, there is a selfish benefit to you really reaching out, trying to include more diverse people and personalities into your life. It makes your life more enjoyable. To build on what you were saying earlier, Melissa, yeah, we all want to sit at the same table if that's the table we want to sit at, but we want to be able to bring our own favorite foods to that table. And if we do it right, then maybe we'll share some of those favorite foods with other people at the table, and then they will be able to enjoy those different foods as well. Yeah. So,
2: you know, I just think that it's so important for everybody, for everybody to be able to tell their story in whatever way is comfortable. And I just think all of our stories have so much value in all sorts of ways. And again, I have learned so much from people of all types. And, you know, generally when you're meeting someone for the first time, you know, you kind of look for commonalities first, because that's sort of what we do as humans. So, okay, well, the commonality is blindness. Well, even blindness, you know, even though we as a federation say, well, blindness just means that you use these alternative techniques. Well, my experience of blindness is different from others' experience of blindness. People go blind later in life. You know, that's a different experience. So I guess for me, I just love to hear other people's stories. And to me, when someone asks me about my story, what a way to feel welcome. So if you're kind of not sure about how to make somebody feel welcome, or how to get to know them, you know, maybe just ask them to share a little bit about themselves and kind of just go from there and just see, you know, what conversations develop.
1: Yeah, and express a genuine interest.
0: Definitely. And that's a great point, Melissa, about sharing our story. That is one thing I forgot to mention, is if anybody feels like they have a story to share because of their unique backgrounds, Gary Wunder has always had an open call for members to share their stories. And if anybody has a story to share that includes diversity, he's always said that he's open to that. And the Braille Monitor is not our only publication. And I know that the various publications that we have in the NFB are open to hearing different diversity stories that people may bring to the table. So if someone feels they have a story to share and they feel like, you know, they have a voice, you know, we can make sure that there's room for that voice. If people feel that they reflect their ideas and their opinions better in writing, then there's publications that we can connect them to and see if we can get that shared experience out there.
1: And Gary Wunder does a tremendous job of editing our monthly publication, the Braille Monitor, and he does solicit and share some really interesting stories that help. I think there's one either in this March issue or February's issue that maybe came from this discussion I mentioned earlier, the microaggression discussion. So we have that one. We should probably put that in the meeting notes. But you're right. We invite people to guest blog. Lots of different ways that we can get that information out there and share it with not only just our members, but all of our readers and listeners.
2: Definitely. Is there anything else, Colin, that you'd like to share before we wrap up today?
0: No, just thank you for the opportunity. And yeah, I just avidly believe that the more diverse inclusion that we have, the stronger that we are. It's only going to lead to more advancement that we can have in the Federation. Again, if you want to reach out to anybody in the Diversity and Inclusion Committee, please email diversity@nfb.org.
1: We really appreciate the work that you and Sean Calloway are doing, you know, leading that effort. You referenced the passion. Well, I don't want to call it passion. The commitment that President Riccobono is displaying, you know, in his efforts to really make sure that we're very intentional about addressing this in a way that's going to help build the organization and let the existing members learn to grow as well. So I know that it would not be happening in the robust way that it is without, you know, you and Sean and other members volunteering, sacrificing their time to actually make it happen. So thank you very much for your commitment.
2: Yeah, thank you very much. And thank you for being here with us. This has been a great discussion. And I know I've learned a lot.
1: And let this be the beginning of the conversation. 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
4: Possibilities by Carol Castellano. Carol Castellano and her husband Bill are leaders in the National Federation of the Blind's organization for parents of blind children. They live in New Jersey with their children Serena and John. Serena is blind and John is sighted. For both of these children, the future is filled with exhilarating possibilities. With sparkle, pride, and belief, Carol shares some of them with us. Here is what she has to say. It took my daughter Serena a long time to decide just what she wanted to be when she grew up, whereas my son was only 4 when he decided that he would be a dinosaur scientist. It wasn't until she was 7 that Serena realized that her destiny in life was to be a folk singer. Happily, she played the chords to her favorite song, "Michael Row the Boat Ashore," on my guitar. Then came the presidential campaign of 1992. Serena was 8. She sat rapt before the television, listening intently to the speeches of both parties. After the summer's 2 national conventions, she realized that it wasn't a folk singer that she wanted to be after all. It was a folk singing senator. By late fall, having heard all 3 presidential debates, Serena was going to be a president. Her barrage of questions about how she could learn to be president and conversations about what politicians do kept up for so long that my husband and I were convinced she really might go into politics when she was older. In the late spring of this year, Serena went out with her father to pick early snow peas from the garden. Coming inside with her basket of peas, she told me she was very interested in gardening. "That's wonderful," I replied. "You'll be a big help to Daddy." Overnight, Serena's interest must really have taken root, because the next day she asked me if I thought the gardens at the White House were too big for the president to tend, since the president is such a busy person. "Yes," I replied, "I'm sure there's a staff of people who take care of the White House gardens." "Well, then I won't be a gardening president," she told me. "I'll just be a gardener." The desire to be a gardener was still but a tender shoot when Serena took a piano lesson just a few weeks after picking those peas, and realized it was a pianist she wanted to be. Serena is at such a wonderful stage of life, interested in everything, trying everything out. She sees the world as her plum, ripe for the picking. She believes in herself, as we believe in her. And since what people believe largely determines what they do, it is critically important for parents of blind children and other adults in the child's life to have positive beliefs about blindness and what blind people can do. If we are told, in a journal article or by a teacher of the blind, say, that blind children usually do not or cannot learn how to do a certain task, and if we come to believe this, Chances are we will not give our child the experience or opportunity anyone would need in order to do this task. And chances are the child won't learn to do it. Imagine, though, if we and our blind children were never told that blind people couldn't accomplish a certain thing. Imagine what the results might be if everyone believed that blind people could do anything they wanted to. Well, I believe this, and attending NFB national conventions has solidified this belief for me. It is this belief which guides the way I bring up my daughter. My husband and I know personally, or have heard speak, a blind high school teacher, college professor, mathematician, scientist, car body mechanic, industrial arts teacher, foreign service officer, engineer, a high-performance engine builder, and a man who has sailed solo in races from San Francisco to Hawaii. This makes it possible for us to glory in the exhilarating feeling of watching a child look toward the future and see only possibilities.
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6: I think this is a great item to end the afternoon on. And to give you a little history, one of the first things that I did in the office of the president, based on the priorities of this convention, was wrote to the CEO of Microsoft to express our deep frustration with accessibility at Microsoft. And the Federation requested respectfully, but with some urgency, that we needed a meeting with the CEO of Microsoft to talk about accessibility. Because of who we are as an organization and because of who he is as a corporate leader, Satya Nadella invited me to come to Microsoft for a meeting in 2014, which I reported to you on during my 2015 presidential report. Our relationship with Microsoft 10 years ago was in a much different place than it is today. And one of the people that participated in that meeting, I think the first time that I met our speaker this afternoon was at that meeting just over 10 years ago. And we've been on a journey with Microsoft since then, continuing to grow and strengthen our trusted relationship where we give Microsoft honest but frank feedback on the product direction. And with our speaker today, we talk often more about policy as much as we talk about the products themselves and the technology. She has proven to be a champion for us at Microsoft, but also in other spaces. And equally as important, she sincerely respects and invites the honest feedback. She's not afraid of the hard conversation, and she's always willing to talk about where some of the limitations might be and to find a path to work together to continue to advance the approach. So this presentation is about really the last decade of work that we have done in partnership with Microsoft and maybe the next 10 years of our partnership. We're pleased to invite back to our stage the Vice President, Chief Accessibility Officer at Microsoft. Here's our friend, Jenny Lay Fleury.

0: Good afternoon. How are we doing? I happen to know you can do better than that. How are we doing? All right, folks, I'm going to need that energy to continue. I am deaf and I cannot hear you. But I can see it and I enjoy it. My name is Jenny Leigh Flurry. I am the Chief Accessibility Officer at Microsoft. I have flown here from Seattle, where it is, 70 degrees and sunny, which is a little different to what I saw outside before I came in here. I should explain my accent. That is a British accent. I don't want any misunderstanding. I am not Australian. And I live in Washington State. So for you guys in the corner, I'm waving at you because I love you dearly. I'm here to talk about many different things. By the way, I should also explain, because of my deafness, you're going to hear a bit of deaf accent. So please, if I mispronounce, will you forgive me? Okay, I'm glad we got that one out the way. I'm going to talk a little bit about how I got to Microsoft and the journey that we have collectively been on. How did I go and, come from London to Seattle? Well, let me just first explain that. I joined Microsoft to work on a little product called Hotmail. Anyone? Amazing product. I moved 2 years later. I moved to live in Seattle to work on another product called Bing. I like Bing. My day job was figuring out advertising. Search, trying to compete with this little thing called Google. My night job was building the disability employee group at Microsoft. Some of that group are in the room today. In fact, some of the accessibilitarians, which is our beautiful accessible community at Microsoft, are also here today. And I love and adore them all. It started incredibly small. I've now been at Microsoft 20 years. I've been a CAO, Chief Accessibility Officer, for 10. I've witnessed many, many, many shifts, both in technology, people, and accessibility. I'm a user of accessibility. I sign, I use captioning, and I'm deeply grateful for the incredible ASL interpreters and captioners you have at this event, including my own ASL interpreter, Mary, who sat right in front of me. What I want to do is take you through some of that learning. And I will mention that Dan Goldstein, who's sitting down here, when I got this job, told me that I needed to write it down. He told me that 10 years ago, and I laughed. I did not think that I would ever be standing on a stage as glorious as this one, trying to recall history and learning as I think about the future of accessibility. But here we are, Dan. I should have followed your advice, and I did not. So I'm going to take a stab at it. I'm going to talk a little bit about the past, the present, and the future. Are you with me? All right. Well, let me start with a little bit of tech history. I'm going to go back a little further than Mark said. And I'm going to actually talk about where we are and where Microsoft is, because we're actually celebrating a birthday this year. Microsoft is 50 years old. So am I. But I don't want to talk about that. It's terrifying. I will also say that we are celebrating over 30 years of accessibility at Microsoft. The first decade, 30 years. The first decade was kind of an interesting one when I go back, and I did go back down. We built a lot of foundational practices. We put a new company-wide policy on accessibility, and in 1995, for those that were still or were around at that time, Microsoft launched its first set of accessibility features in the menu. That included Sound Sentry, sounds so weird now, Sound Sentry, high contrast, and access to this product, which many of you may use today, Zoom Text. For those with longer memories, We had some features before that. The first screen reading, I actually dug around and went into our history books and I sort of pulled out all the newspapers. They were paper newspapers back then. The first screen reading was actually a product called Slimware Windows Bridge. Anyone remember that? In 1992, which was in Windows 3.1. Can you believe it? It actually was the first thing that gave access to the graphical interface. Our first proper feature was in 1994. It's a feature that actually is still in our product today. It's called sticky keys. And you will hit it if you hit shift too many times. It's still invaluable to our friends in the mobility community. Windows 95 went down well, but as always, disabled people know best. And in 1998, we had our first community meeting. That was with a guy that you will probably know called Bill Gates. Bill Gates met with a room, an audience, that included the late and the great Judy Heumann. That room requested many, many features to be a part of Microsoft and to be part of our products. And top of the list probably won't surprise you, an in-box screen reader. Narrator launched in 2000. It wasn't a great launch, as Mark tells me often. But I will also say that internally within Microsoft, our internal community was growing. In fact, that's where I was focused. The ERG at Microsoft is probably my proudest accomplishment in my time and tenure at the company. By the way, I'm not done. I've got way more to do. In 2010, we launched this little conference called the Ability Summit. It had 20 people in it in the first year. 20 people. And I thought that was a raving success. It's still going, 15 years on. And in March this year, we welcomed 21,000 people. And I pinch myself, and then it's very clear why that is. Employee feedback, customer feedback is invaluable to the future of our products. You have made our products better with your feedback. And you've kept us grounded. You told us when we changed the Outlook ribbon. You told us how you felt. And we heard you. We also launched some really important services in that period of time, just before Mark sent me his love letter. We launched, very importantly, the Disability Answer Desk. Who uses it? Dad. Anyone heard of the Dad team? aka.ms/dad. Crystal Jones from our team is here today. We launched it with just 5 agents. Today it takes over 10,000 calls a month. Your feedback, your questions, your issues, the error message, which is never happen on Windows, but sometimes maybe they do. We work to get them fixed quickly. You can contact us and speak to any of our agents, but more importantly, you can also use the latest technology, AI, and Be My Eyes. And I'm grateful to our partnership with Be My Eyes. 50% of queries from blind people coming to Dad today are solved by Be My Eyes and AI. We also launched the Supported Employment Program, which hires intellectual developmental disabilities into Microsoft. This is a program that today operates in 28 countries and has over 600 hires. And here's the kicker. We do not support subminimum wage. We believe everyone is entitled to fair wages. And we do not work with 14C certificate holders. Which brings me to the last decade and the future decade. When I came into this position at the end of 2015, I had a humbling place to start. The only way was up. I put in a new series of goals to empower every person, every organization to achieve more in education, in employment, in the workplace, at home, and in play. Because at the core, accessibility does one very important thing. It makes life possible. It makes everything easier. Reflecting back, it was a challenging time. Windows was launching every 3 to 5 years, Office every 2 years, and there was this little thing called a Windows phone. I'm not going to talk about that. Gaming was new. LinkedIn was coming in. LinkedIn, by the way, updates 3 times a day. My job has evolved since. Microsoft has over 6,000 products, websites, and tools, and my job is to shepherd those 335 buildings and to make sure that our workplace and our hiring practices are accessible for everyone. We're not perfect, but I'm incredibly proud at how accessibility has become part of our DNA. There's a couple of things that I've learned from this. One, every employee in every company should be trained on accessibility. This year alone, we have trained 235,000 Microsoft employees on their obligations to make every product, every website, every tool, every meeting, every event accessible. We need every person to know this. We made that training publicly available, by the way. You can take it. You can have a look at it. We ripped out the Microsoft stuff, by the way. It's gone. All the nerdy stuff. We just put the framework out. 5.5 million have taken that training so far, and my new goal is far higher than that. The team doesn't know that yet. Accessibility must be managed as a business, as a priority. That means that you have to have consistent monitoring of what you do, and you have to move accessibility instead of break fix to build by design. Our testing tools that we use, which is accessibilityinsights.io, we have made available and free online for everyone to use. We have to remember, number three, that compliance is the floor, not the ceiling. I want every product to be usable, delightful, easy for everyone, and compliance is a beautiful thing, but it is not the goal. I love that Office now has an accessibility assistant that makes making an accessible document easier. Microsoft Teams has taken this theory. They've just actually launched Reflow. And Xbox, well, they said they needed a screen reader, and it got one. And then four, you've got to innovate with people. The biggest, most important innovation that I think we probably created was done by an incredible person who is here today, Saqib, who created Seeing AI, which is used every month by hundreds of thousands of blind and low vision people. It is our only medically certified device at Microsoft, and it continues to evolve. Seeing AI now provides video descriptions free. And if you haven't downloaded it on your fruity device or your robot device, what are you doing? Get on it right now. So let's talk about the future. We're not perfect, but we're committed and we've learned a lot. And of course, the future includes one little thing that I haven't yet mentioned. Artificial intelligence. Anyone heard about it? Let me just add to the beautiful words of Jonathan Mosen. AI is not new. It started in the 1950s, and it's gone through incredible chapters in its journey, from descriptive to predictive to prescriptive. Good grief, did I say that right? Woo, that's a lot. And what everyone is talking about right now, generative AI. Generative AI is revolutionary. It trains on immense amounts of data, immense text, images, audio, and video to learn patterns and relationships. Once it's trained, it does not need to look at the code. You can point a camera at a screen and it will describe what it sees in inordinate amount of detail. That training is important, but it means that the quality gets better and better and better. What it means to you is that you can get on the spot context on images. Images that previously required manual tagging. Does it replace the need for accessibility and code level design? Absolutely not. Which is why I love that Microsoft called its AI Copilot. Copilot, when it came out, we were like, what? But it makes so much sense. You are in control. AI is your copilot. We're early on this journey, but we are learning so much. We're learning that it can have a profound impact on blind and low vision. We're also learning that it can have a profound impact on other communities, especially neurodiverse. We did a study with EY. We spoke to 300 people across 17 companies, and 91% said that Copilot is a helpful assistive technology. An assistive technology. That floored me. But this is the next chapter and the one that we get to write. If we use the learning from the last decade, there are a couple of key principles as we go forward. One, we have to remember the basics. AI tools must be accessible. They must be navigable. They must be usable and delightful. It must be easy to find them. Even yesterday, Xbox made sure that every single game in the Xbox.com and digital priority sets now have tags, so you can see all of the features, every single one, before you download and buy them. Simple things that make gaming discoverable. And by the way, my recommendations are Forza, Sea of Thieves, and Flight Simulator, all of which are great for blind and low vision. Just saying. Data must be representative, and we've got to innovate. And I will say this is where I come back to my partnership with Mark. We took a risk a few months ago and did something that no one else has done. We methodically partnered with an organization that we love and trust, Be My Eyes, to buy data, to bring data from Be My Eyes into our AI to train it. In fact, 21 million minutes of data. And train it on blindness, on canes, on dogs, and the use of technology, so that when you search for blind imagery, you get representative results, not societal lens of what it thinks blindness is. Which, as we know, isn't great. It was done carefully, thoughtfully, with privacy and security always top of mind, and consent. And I called Mark and I said, I'm a bit nervous about this one. I'm a bit nervous. And so did Mike, sitting back there. And Mark said, we need to do it. AI must be representative of blind and low vision people. I'm really thrilled to share with you that the results of this are beginning to come through. When you create an image using Bing Creator coming through, which will give you the ability to create a Marvel type image or a cartoon image of anything or anyone. The data, if you ask it to create a blind person of any kind, will be representative and accurate. There will be no ski masks, night masks, or any of the ilk that you may have seen on search materials before because of this training. So, as I wrap up, I know I need to wrap up because the food here is so good. So good. We are in Louisiana, people. We are at an inflection point. We have huge challenges. Just 1 to 2% of websites are accessible today. Just breathe that in. It's a number that hasn't changed, and Mark and I have talked about many times. How do we change this? I believe that AI is going to have a big part to play in that dilemma. AI will understand images and pictures. It won't replace the need for code-level accessibility, but it will give you another tool, another assistive technology. Technology is a change in people. I cannot wait to see what happens in the next 5 to 10 years. I cannot wait to hear your feedback, whether it's to me directly or to Dad. Let me mention that again, aka.ms/DAD. We collectively need to be guardians of this next chapter to make sure that AI does not produce the harms. I do not want to see it impacting employment. By the way, we do not use AI tools. That is not our charter. And I have trained every single recruiter at Microsoft. And if we see the word JAWS, MBDA, blind or low vision, we go after that talent. Accessibility needs to be driven by the blind and low vision community and my colleagues in the deaf, neurodiverse, and disabled. So my ask to you all is to try it. I do not care what device you use. I don't care if it's Fruity. I don't care if it's robot. I don't care if it's a PC, although I do recommend. Download Seeing AI, try Copilot, and please give us your feedback. And a deep, huge hug and thank you to all of you for the feedback, the patience and resilience that you have given me and my team as we have charted this journey. And a special thank you to Mark Rico Bono. Thank you for your time.
1: Thank you so much, Jenny, for being here and for setting the stage for the next 10 years of work that we need to do together. I think we have enormously more confidence than we did 10 years ago in Microsoft. And a big part of that is the honest, open, and passionate work that Jenny Leigh Fleury has done. So let's give her another round of applause.
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3: National Federation of the Blind commends House introduction of Medical Device Non-Visual Accessibility Act. From the editor, below is the text of a press release from the National Federation of the Blind announcing the long-awaited reintroduction of critical legislation. Here is the release. Washington, D.C., October 1, 2025. The National Federation of the Blind, NFB, the transformative advocacy organization of blind Americans, commends Congresswoman Jan Schakowsky, Illinois, 09, for her reintroduction of the Medical Device Non-Visual Accessibility Act of 2025. H.R. 5605, in the United States House of Representatives. The legislation also has 12 originating co-sponsors from both political parties. They are Representatives Don Bacon, Nebraska 02, Sanford Bishop, Georgia 02, Sean Kasten, Illinois 06, Ryan Fitzpatrick, Pennsylvania 01, Jesus Choi Garcia, Illinois 04, Eleanor Holmes Norton, D.C. at large, Jimmy Panetta, California 19, Mark Pocan, Wisconsin 02, Mike Quigley, Illinois 05, John Rutherford, Florida 05, Pete Sessions, Texas 17, and Adam Smith, Washington 09. This legislation will ensure that medical devices are designed and manufactured with non-visual accessibility features, enabling blind and low-vision individuals to use and access these critical devices safely and independently. The Bipartisan Medical Device Non-Visual Accessibility Act authorizes the Food and Drug Administration to promulgate regulations requiring manufacturers of Class 2 and Class 3 medical devices, such as insulin pumps, glucometers, heart monitors, and CPAP machines, to incorporate non-visual accessibility features like audio output and tactilely distinguishable controls. These features will enable blind and low-vision people to use medical devices without assistance from a sighted person, allowing blind Americans to maintain their independence and promoting positive healthcare outcomes. Mark Riccobono, president of the National Federation of the Blind, said, "Accessibility is not a matter of mere convenience, but a moral imperative that, with respect to healthcare, can make the difference between good and poor health outcomes, and even between life and death. Blind Americans must have non-visual access to medical technology that is crucial to our well-being. The Medical Device Non-Visual Accessibility Act will ensure that future medical devices are designed with non-visual accessibility features, granting us full independence and control over our own healthcare. We commend Congresswoman Schakowsky for her continued championing of this critical legislation, along with the co-sponsors, and urge their colleagues to join them in supporting it. I am proud to reintroduce the Medical Device Non-Visual Accessibility Act to ensure that medical devices like insulin pumps and blood pressure monitors are truly accessible to people who are blind or have low vision, said Congresswoman Jan Schakowsky in a statement from her office. Over 7 million Americans are living with uncorrectable vision loss and more than 1 million Americans are blind. In many cases, a blind person's ability to manage their health and livelihood depends upon the ability to use these devices. As Americans, we cannot stand idly by while people who are blind or have low vision are excluded from a full, happy, and independent life due to these inaccessible technologies. This bill will help foster more inclusive and accessible care.
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5: 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NFB of Wisconsin members assembled a mouthwatering set of recipes that got lost in cyberspace during the holidays. Here they are to warm the body and soul during the last weeks of winter. Famous Wisconsin Cheese Soup by John Fritz. There is a photo on the page, the caption, John Fritz. 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Ingredients: 1/2 pound bacon, 1 medium onion chopped, 1 medium green pepper chopped, 1 quarter cup flour, 2 cups chicken broth, 2 cups milk, 1 teaspoon dry mustard, 1 teaspoon Tabasco sauce, black pepper to taste, 1/2 large brick of Velveeta cheese. 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Continuing to stir, slowly pour in chicken broth, milk, and remaining ingredients, including cooked bacon. 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Taco Soup by John Fritz. Ingredients: 1 pound ground beef, 1 onion chopped, 1 envelope taco seasoning mix, 1 envelope ranch seasoning mix, 1 can ranch beans, undrained, 1 can pinto beans, drained, 1 can whole kernel corn, drained, 2 large cans diced tomatoes, undrained, 1 can Rotel tomatoes, undrained, 1 can beer. Method: in a large skillet, brown meat and onion, and drain. Add seasonings and stir in. Then add beans and corn. Finally add tomatoes and beer. Bring to a boil and reduce heat. Simmer covered for an hour, stirring occasionally to keep it from sticking to the bottom. Enjoy. This soup may be served with grated cheese or sour cream. Homemade French Onion Soup by Steve Johnson. Steve Johnson has been a member of the La Crosse chapter since January 2009 and is now a board member. He submitted this recipe because onion and potato production is significant in central Wisconsin. Ingredients: 6 medium or 2 very large onions, chopped, 2 tablespoons butter, 1 tablespoon sugar, 1 tablespoon salt, 1 quarter teaspoon nutmeg, 7 cups water, 10 bouillon cubes, 1 quarter cup sherry, 6 slices French bread, 6 slices Swiss cheese. Method: in a heavy stock pot or other large pot, sauté chopped onion in the butter until tender. Add the sugar and salt while cooking. Add nutmeg, water, and bouillon cubes, or 7 cups rich beef stock instead of the water and beef cubes. Bring soup to a boil and simmer for 10 minutes before transferring to a large baking dish or other oven-proof casserole. Add sherry, French bread slices, and slices of Swiss cheese. Bake in a preheated 300-degree oven for 10 minutes. I usually cut this recipe in half when I make it for two. However, I use the full 1/4 teaspoon of nutmeg and a little more than 1/2 of the sherry. Couscous Salad by Bill Meeker and Cheryl Orgus. There is a photo on the page, the caption, Bill Meeker and Cheryl Orgus. Bill Meeker is Affiliate Second Vice President and Milwaukee Chapter President, and Cheryl Orgus is Affiliate Scholarship Chair and Milwaukee Chapter Treasurer. The following are their favorite recipes when entertaining guests. The quantities in the couscous salad recipe are estimates. Adjust them according to taste. Ingredients: 1 cup couscous uncooked, 1 cup frozen peas, 1 cup carrots diced, 1 red pepper diced, 1/2 cup raisins, 2 green onions chopped, 1/3 cup pine nuts or slivered almonds. Ingredients for vinaigrette dressing: 1/3 cup vinegar, 1/3 cup orange juice, 3 teaspoons curry powder, 1/2 teaspoon turmeric, 1 teaspoon Dijon mustard, salt and pepper to taste. Method: cook couscous according to package directions and drain and cool. 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Ingredients: 1 pound ground beef, 1/2 teaspoon dried oregano, 2 8-ounce cans tomato sauce, 3 cups zucchini sliced, salt, 8 ounces wide egg noodles, 1 cup cottage cheese, 3 or 4 ounces cream cheese softened, 1/8 teaspoon freshly ground pepper, 4 green onions finely chopped, 1/4 cup plain yogurt or sour cream. Method: brown the ground meat in a skillet and drain off the fat. Add oregano, tomato sauce, and zucchini. Simmer 5 minutes. Add salt to taste. Meanwhile, cook noodles in salted boiling water until tender, then drain. Place half the noodles in a greased, shallow baking dish, 1.5 to 2 quarts in size. Mix together 1 teaspoon salt, cottage cheese, cream cheese, pepper, green onions, and yogurt or sour cream. Spread this mixture over the noodles. Spread remaining noodles on top. Pour meat zucchini mixture on top of the noodles. Bake in a moderate oven, 350 degrees, about 30 minutes until mixture is bubbly. Serve 6. Walnut Pound Cake by Bill Meeker and Cheryl Orgis. Ingredients: 1 cup butter, 2 sticks, softened, 1/2 cup shortening, Crisco, 3 cups sugar, 5 eggs, 3 cups flour, 1/2 teaspoon baking powder, 1 cup milk, 1/2 teaspoon pure vanilla extract, 1 to 2 cups black walnuts, chopped. Regular walnuts will do if black aren't available. Method: preheat oven to 325 degrees. Grease and flour a 10-inch tube or bundt pan and set aside. Cream together the butter and shortening with an electric mixer on medium speed for 2 minutes. Gradually add the sugar. Beat for 5 to 7 minutes. Add the eggs one at a time, beating well after each addition. In a separate bowl, sift together the flour and baking powder. Alternating with the milk, gradually add flour to the butter mixture. Mix until flour is just incorporated. Stir in the vanilla and walnuts. Pour into the pan and bake at 325 degrees for 90 minutes. Remove from oven when cake tester comes out clean and let cool for 10 to 15 minutes. Remove from pan and cool thoroughly on a wire rack. Dust with powdered sugar if desired. Serves 16. According to the article in the Penzies Spices catalog, this cake is bound to make your sweetheart swoon.
2: Letting the world know that blindness is not the characteristic that holds us back. We're NFBRN, the National Federation of the Blind Radio Network.
5: Dr. Abraham Nemeth, inventor, professor, Hebrew scholar, and Federationist, dies at 94 by Deborah Kendrick. There is a photo showcase on the page, Dr. Abraham Nemeth. When I was in college, I once had to take an incomplete in an algebra course. The problem wasn't my ability to comprehend math. Rather, it was my inability to read and write the mathematical equations the course required. I had no textbooks in Braille in college, but this time I scrambled to find a Braille transcriber to put the book into Braille for me. At first, I felt like a kindergartner as I sat with the friend who was going to tutor me. I could read literature at an easy 400 words per minute, but this stuff was like Greek to me. It was, it turned out, not Greek, but the Nemeth Code. I had heard of that code, heard of the famous blind man who had written it, but little did I know at the time that decades later I would be asked by the National Federation of the Blind's president, Dr. Mark Maurer, to write the biography of the brilliant inventor who, by creating the Nemeth Code, would enable countless blind people around the world to pursue passions in science, technology, engineering, and mathematics. I have spent many hours in the Southfield, Michigan apartment of Dr. Abraham Nemeth in the last few years, listening to his stories, his memories, and his piano playing. October 2, 2013, exactly 2 weeks shy of his 95th birthday, the world lost a brilliant inventor, mathematician, musician, and devout follower of the Jewish faith. Those of us who are blind have lost one of the greatest treasures in our expansive family, and it is vital not only that we remember him and his Braille system for science and mathematics, but that we know him for the warm, generous, and extraordinary man that he was. When Abraham Nemeth was growing up, blind children were taught to weave baskets and cane chairs. The social expectation was that if a blind man were to have any gainful activity beyond begging, it would be in menial tasks and manual labor. But Abraham Nemeth's Jewish immigrant parents either didn't know or care about those social expectations. His father walked with him in their New York tenement neighborhood, encouraging him to touch raised lettering on mailboxes to learn the shapes of printed letters and to note whether they were walking east or west as they chatted. His mother sent her blind 6-year-old son to the grocer around the corner, who happened to be his grandfather, entrusting him to remember the bread, the butter, and the measure of sour cream. His grandfather spent hours with him in the temple, teaching him the lessons every boy would need one day for bar mitzvah. Each of them taught him that there was nothing he could not do. Abraham went to school, learned to read and write Braille, and in his teens developed a passion for mathematics. As a student at Brooklyn College, he was advised by an expert in blindness to pursue a degree in psychology. Mathematics, he was told, held no future for a blind man. When he couldn't find a job as a psychologist after his 1940 graduation, he was advised to make himself more professionally appealing by earning a master's degree in psychology. So in 1942, he graduated with that degree from Columbia University. A self-taught musician, he picked up jobs playing piano in clubs around Brooklyn, and in 1944, he married Florence Weissman. Still unemployed, he took a job at the American Foundation for the Blind, where he stitched pillowcases, loaded boxes of talking book records onto trucks, and counted phonograph needles into envelopes. His passion for mathematics, however, never wavered. In his free time, he took every math course offered by first Brooklyn College and then Columbia University, seeking relaxation in mathematics in the same way, as he would often put it, that other guys enjoyed pinochle or a night of bowling. He volunteered to tutor returning soldiers in calculus after World War II, and it was this generosity that led to the first real break in pursuing his dream. As he wrote equations carefully on the chalkboard, circling the room, patiently explaining each step of the process, he was unaware that another professor was observing him. One Friday night, he received a telegram that would remain a milestone in memory throughout his life. A teacher in the mathematics department had become ill, and Abraham Nemeth was being asked to fill his place. Meanwhile, he continued seeking employment as a psychologist, but there were no more jobs for blind psychologists than there were for blind mathematicians. Finally, his wife put the question to him, "Wouldn't you rather be an unemployed mathematician than an unemployed psychologist?" With that, he quit his day job and began work on a doctorate in mathematics at Columbia University. Florence went to work to support them, and Abraham Nemeth was on his way to fulfilling his dream. Early in his pursuit of sophisticated mathematics, he had begun developing a private code to keep track of complicated calculations. There was no Braille code to support any math beyond basic arithmetic, because social expectations of blind people did not require a means of writing complex equations. Although Nemeth was blessed with a prodigious memory, even he needed a means of recording complicated mathematical computations and, as he would so often do when no existing means was available, he invented one for himself. At the American Foundation for the Blind, Abraham Nemeth had become acquainted with another blind man, also an exception of the era, who came to his friend Abe in desperate need of a table of integrals. "I have one," Nemeth told Clifford Witcher, "but it's in my own private code. You wouldn't be able to read it." Witcher persuaded Nemeth to teach him the code and was an immediate convert. Cliff Witcher happened to serve on the Joint Uniform Braille Committee, the 1950 equivalent of the Braille Authority of North America, and invited Nemeth to prepare a report for that committee to review. He made his report one morning in 1951, and by afternoon, the Nemeth Code, as it was immediately and forever thereafter called, was unanimously adopted. The work ethic and spirit of self-reliance Abe Nemeth learned from his parents was always evident. When he was offered a part-time teaching job or one-time piano gigs, it never occurred to him to decline. He traveled throughout Brooklyn and Manhattan, using subways and buses, memorizing routes, using the orientation skills his father had instilled in him as a child, and somehow did it all without a white cane. Long white canes simply were not routine tools for blind people in the 1930s and 1940s. Remarkable though it seems today, Abraham Nemeth simply used the tools he had, his good mind and remaining senses, to travel where he needed to go. He would not have a white cane until 1955, when at last he landed a full-time teaching position and he and Florence moved to Detroit. In 1955, Nemeth was hired by the University of Detroit, where he spent 30 years teaching graduate and undergraduate mathematics courses. While there, he completed his doctoral work at Wayne State University and received

0: system, Nubs. He worked for 5 years in conjunction with JBI International, formerly the Jewish Braille Institute, to reorganize Jewish prayer books in English and Hebrew so that a blind person going to synagogue would need only one volume rather than 19 in order to participate in any service. He was an advocate for blind people in Michigan, helping to pass the Braille bill in that state to ensure that all blind children would have the opportunity to learn Braille, and was fond of saying that, even though he was a Democrat, a Republican governor appointed him to chair the Michigan Commission for the Blind. As sharp and brilliant at age 94 as any ordinary mortal one-third his age, his reservoir of memories and jokes seemed bottomless. "Will that one get in the book?" he asked me more than once after regaling me with a joke or pun, limerick or riddle. He loved playing with words almost as much as numbers. Called a true Renaissance man by David Sachs, who wrote the obituary for the Detroit Jewish News, Dr. Nemeth was a math professor, Hebrew scholar, gifted musician, and charismatic storyteller. Among numerous honors over the years, he was named a 1,000 Points of Light Award winner by President Bush, and that light seemed apparent even in his funeral service. With waning strength to speak in his final hours, Dr. Nemeth murmured a comment to his friend and study partner, Abe Pasternak, which Pasternak gave to the rabbi for inclusion in Dr. Nemeth's eulogy. That final comment contained the opening Hebrew words of the silent Amida prayer, the translation of which is, "O Lord, open my lips so that my mouth may declare your praise." Before Rabbi Yaskowitz spoke, a wind blew the scrap of paper into the grave before the casket was lowered. In 40 years and 1,000 funerals, the rabbi said he had never seen anything like it. It was a mystical moment indeed, and reflective of the kind and brilliant man who always had one more thing to say. In his apartment, surrounded by his Braille books, Jewish prayers, mathematics, philosophy, and economics, and his numerous awards and honors, a bust of Louis Braille among his favorites, he frequently quoted his beloved grandfather to me. "It is better to light a candle than to curse the dark," was his most often quoted wisdom from his grandfather. The one that rings most true for me today, however, now that Dr. Nemeth is no longer with us, is his grandfather's comment about time. "What do you mean you don't have time?" his grandfather chided. "You have all the time God created." I don't know much about all the time God has created. I do know that, no matter how much larger than life a person may be, time here eventually runs out. Blind physicists and engineers and math teachers and software designers everywhere thank Dr. Nemeth and bless his name daily as they run fingers across lines of complexity written in Nemeth code. As I finish the book, I'll be thinking about them, but mostly I'll be thinking about what humility and genius look like when they merge in one human being.
1: 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Because low expectations create obstacles between blind people and our dreams. NFBRN, the National Federation of the Blind, Radio Network.
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3: Welcome to Access On, the technology podcast of the National Federation of the Blind. This week, we continue with highlights of our webinar on how to do podcasting as a blind person. It's Jonathan Mosen welcoming you to episode 34 of the podcast, not from the Jernigan Institute in Baltimore, Maryland today, but actually from my own home studio in Baltimore, Maryland. I'm grateful for that. It's good to have one again. And I'm recording it from home because I have literally just got through the door, having returned from New Orleans and our amazing National Federation of the Blind National Convention for 2025. It was great to run into so many of you, sometimes actually literally, that's all right, and hear how much you're enjoying Access On and some of the other SENA activities that were involved in here at the National Federation of the Blind. So that's wonderful. And we have lots of things that we've brought back from National Convention that will keep us busy with Access On for some episodes to come, including a recording of an Access On episode that we did live at convention. We will prioritize that and get to that once we get through our podcasting webinar. And as you can appreciate, it has been a busy week, and that's what we're going to occupy this episode with. We've had lots of demand for this, so we're going to continue with it. More on our series that was presented in a four-hour webinar back in June, on June the 11th to be precise, all about how to podcast as a blind person. We've taken a look at hardware. We're moving on to software this week as we move through this archive. And I'm going to segue into this by talking about two different categories of digital audio workstation, or DAW for short. Some people pronounce it DAW, so take your pick. You're going to be spending a lot of time in the package that you choose because it's the key piece of software for

recording, producing, and editing your podcast. There are two broad categories of digital audio workstation, those that are single track and those that are multi-track. Single track environments are probably easier to use. Multi-track environments, though, are far more powerful and give you greater flexibility. Single track DAWs record and edit all audio elements onto that one track. This limits the ability to adjust individual elements separately during editing. So let me give you an example. Let's say that you're recording your podcast and you have a theme tune that starts that podcast and you talk over that theme. You can paste in the audio file containing the theme tune and then you can record yourself talking over the top of that theme. But later you decide that the music is a bit too loud and it's drowning out your talking. By that stage, the only option you have with a single track DAW is to do the whole thing again, because you've got to paste in the theme at a slightly lower level. You can't make adjustments to the balance between those elements when you're editing on a single track. Or let's say that you are interviewing someone, and I've had this. Yeah, every time you ask a question, they take the opportunity to cough, sniff, clear their throat, and generally make very distracting noise. If you are recording on a single track, there's nothing you can do about that other perhaps than recording over the interview later and asking your questions all over again. And that's time consuming. So people often use single track recording for simple projects or live performances that require minimal post-production. If you're going to do a podcast with no music and no interviews, just you talking into a mic, then a single track DAW may be a good option for you. In contrast, multi-track DAWs allow users to record and edit multiple audio tracks independently. This is the modern version of Melissa's two tape recorders. You can place each aspect of your production on its own track. If you're interviewing guests and using a good remote recording tool, or you're giving your in-person guests a microphone each guest can have their own track. If you're doing a demo involving a screen reader, you can be on one track and your screen reader can be on another. You can put musical elements or sound effects on their own track so you can adjust the balance when you're editing it later. You can apply effects and equalization to each track separately. So if your remote guest sounds very different from you because of the microphone they're using, then you can use equalization and other plugins to try and make things sound more even. If someone coughs or generally makes noises you don't want to hear, you can edit their track without affecting the rest of the recording. You can also more freely experiment. You can make some adjustments to one track, and if you don't like them, you can change it back. All good DAWs have an undo feature. If you're happy to stay with a single track recording environment, and the only kind of thing that you're doing is recording spoken word material, like podcasts, then my recommendation on Windows would be Studio Recorder. Studio Recorder is designed specifically for spoken word recording, and it was developed by APH. And the primary use case is the recording of talking books. It's fully accessible, and it does have some handy tools, like an accessible level meter. This is a good time for me to discuss setting your levels if you don't have an audio interface that helps you with that process. You want to make sure when you're recording that you're not sending too much audio to your recorder, but be it a hardware recorder like a Zoom H4 Essential or a digital audio workstation. It is very hard to get distortion out of a recording once it's in. You can always amplify it a little bit, but there are risks in amplifying it too much, because if you're bringing the volume up artificially too much, you will also introduce some hiss. So it is a good idea to record just a little under and then bring the level up just a fraction by amplification or through a process called normalization, which makes the loudest point of a file a volume that you specify. Now, Studio Recorder is very good because it will beep at you by default when your levels start to peak. So you have an audible level meter right there
warning you when you're sending too much audio to Studio Recorder. It's spoken word focused, and therefore it offers features that are hard to find in other applications, like the ability to navigate by sentence and paragraph. There is a set of preferences that you can configure, which when done according to your mic proximity and the way that you breathe, will allow you to navigate reliably most of the time between sentences and paragraphs. The assumption being you pause at the end of a sentence and you pause a little longer at the end of a paragraph. It has excellent means of speeding up the recording as you edit without speeding up the pitch, but it's not cheap. A copy of Studio Recorder for digital download will set you back $200. Now, we've already talked about Goldwave. It's a much-loved product in the blind community for good reason. Goldwave is a single-track editor that's very popular. The developer is aware of screen reader users and tries to keep the app accessible. In fact, the user guide even contains a section on using the application with screen readers, which is just great. It has more bells and whistles than Studio Recorder, including noise reduction and effects. A yearly license costs only $20, while a lifetime license is $60. And because it's so widely used in the blind community, there are plenty of blind people who'll be able to help you with it. And there are audio tutorials available for Goldwave as well. Now let's talk about multi-track solutions, which, unless your needs are very simple, I suggest is the best way to go when podcasting. Yes, it's going to be a little bit more complex to learn, but help is on the way, and it's going to be worth investing your time, because I think there is a real risk that you will outgrow a single track recorder and then you have to start all over again with the learning anyway. If price is the number one consideration, and I saw reference to this in the chat, there is a free digital audio workstation available, and it is maintained regularly, and it's open source, and its name is Audacity. And it's cross-platform, so there's a version of Audacity for macOS and Windows, and some Linux-based operating systems too. There is a wiki page on the Audacity wiki website that gives you a lot of information about how blind people can work with Audacity, and there's also an email list for blind users of Audacity. My perception is that Reaper is a bit more polished, and it does have a much larger blind user base. There is an overview and demonstration of Audacity in the Blind Podmaker feed as well, if you'd like to find out how it works. Melissa's talked about this, and like many blind people who do audio production, I am a huge fan of the digital audio workstation called Reaper. It is affordable, it's powerful, and so accessible when you have all the right tools installed. It's almost as if it was written for blind people. It is available both on Windows and Mac. Reaper has an application programming interface, an API, and there is an actively maintained bridge between Reaper and screen readers, and it's called Osara. A discounted Reaper license costs you $60, and I'm pretty confident that most people here will qualify for that discount, if not everybody here. That gives you access to the current version and all versions up until the next major one finishes. So, because Reaper is currently at 7.x, buying a license now will give you free upgrades until version 8.99, so it's quite reasonable. Osara, the bridge between Reaper and screen readers, is free. It is screen reader agnostic. It works with JAWS, NVDA, and it also works with VoiceOver on the Mac. Reaper is so powerful that it can feel overwhelming, but as we've mentioned, there is a large and active, enthusiastic community of blind Reaper users to support you. You can attend regular webinars specifically for the blind community. There is that active email list that Melissa mentioned called Reapers Without Peepers, and there are plenty of audio tutorials available. A good starting point, just to reiterate, if you want to learn more about Reaper, download Osara, all the tools you need, is reaperaccessibility.com. And it will also link you to some of the other free audio training resources. Brian Hartgen's Reaper tutorial can also be found at hartgenconsultancy.com. When Reaper and Osara are working together, you have accessible level meters, you can speed up the audio without speeding up the pitch,
and there is remarkable power and flexibility. You can even edit video files with Reaper, which some people who work with YouTube will be pleased to hear. We've talked about using your iDevice as a field recorder, and there is no shortage of really good field recorder apps. The Voice Memos app, which is built into every iPhone, and that is a powerful little voice recorder, that's a good option. In terms of third-party apps, there's Audio Memos, Just Press Record, which is great because it's cross-device. There's a Just Press Record on your Apple Watch. There's a Just Press Record for your iPhone and iPad and also on the Mac. The most accessible full digital audio workstation for iOS that I have found is called Ferrite, F-E-R-R-I-T-E. Ferrite is one of those glorious apps that has something quite rare in the iOS world, a comprehensive user guide. You can purchase the basic version of Ferrite, but you can make in-app purchases to unlock a whole lot of features, including adding effects like reverb and dynamic audio processing. You can do complex editing. There's even one that reduces gaps in sound, which could be useful if you're recording a online meeting where there's a bit of latency. There is a stack of keyboard commands available in Ferrite as well. You can make selections with the touchscreen, or you can use the keyboard. Recording is easy. It will upload the results to Dropbox and a number of other cloud-based services. And while Ferrite is accessible, in my view, it's nowhere near as efficient for fine editing as Reaper or Studio Recorder, or in fact, any PC tool. So if you are going to do full editing with Ferrite as a voiceover user, it is going to take you longer. Before you record your first podcast episode, get yourself a good chunk of cloud storage from a service like Google Drive, Dropbox, OneDrive, iCloud, and similar. The reason why you want to do this is if you're working on a major project and your computer experiences some sort of hard drive failure, it can be devastating to have lost that wonderful interview that you've recorded but not yet published. 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Broadly speaking, there are two kinds of audio formats out there: lossless formats and lossy formats. When I talked about hard drive space, I mentioned that 1 minute of CD quality audio consumes 10 megabytes of storage. So how is it then that when you get a song that lasts for, say, 4 minutes from your favorite music service, it only occupies between 4 or 12 megabytes of disk space? Well, the reason why the file is so much smaller is that it has been saved in what we call a lossy compression format. An MP3 or M4A file is not a faithful reproduction of the original recording. To save space, the audio is squished up or compressed. The algorithm eliminates sound that most human ears don't consider important to make the file smaller. We'll look at your options for publishing your podcast a bit later. But when you're making your podcast, you want to, whenever possible, use a lossless format. The reason for this is that the more times you encode a lossy audio format, the more artifacts you're going to introduce. If you use a lossless format, then you can open and save as many times as you like, introducing no artifacts. The two most common lossless formats are the WAV format in Windows with a WAV extension and the AIFF format on the Mac. Unfortunately, simply advising you to record in those formats doesn't give you the full picture that you need. You do have a lot of choice over the kind of file that you create and therefore how much space it's going to take up. There are two parameters you need to concern yourself with. The first is the sample rate, because when you record onto a digital device of any kind, you're taking multiple samples of the audio every second, and they're stored as zeros and ones on your digital device. So the sampling rate
determines how many samples per second your recording is going to capture. The more samples it captures, the better the frequency response. In other words, how full and rich at the low and high end will the audio sound? The larger the file is going to be, by the way, the more samples that it takes. CDs take 44,100 samples every second, but these days, generally accepted good practice is to go better than CD quality, even for spoken word, and record at a sampling rate of 48 kilohertz, 48,000 basically per second. Next, you need to decide on a bit depth. The bit depth determines how many bits each sample consists of. The higher the bit depth, the more dynamic range your recording is going to have. CDs use a bit depth of 16. For slightly wider and more natural dynamic range, many people now recommend to go to 24 bits for podcast recording. You can also choose whether to record in mono or stereo. And when you record in stereo, you're making two channels of audio at a time, a left channel and a right channel. So when you record in mono, you're only making one, and that means that a mono file is going to be half the size of a stereo file. Mono may be adequate if you're using no musical elements, or you don't want to pan your participants to sound like they're in different positions in the stereo spectrum. So far, we've talked about lossy audio formats that are compressed and lossless audio formats that are uncompressed. And just to complicate things, there are actually compressed audio formats which are lossless. And these formats shrink the audio without causing any loss of quality whatsoever, and therefore artifacts. Shrinkage is not nearly as great as an MP3 or an M4A file, but it is significant enough that it can save you many gigabytes of disk space across a project. Traditionally, people with good speaker setups who care about the quality of their audio convert their music connections, if they were in CD from way back, to FLAC, free lossless audio codec, or some other lossless format, which will give them a faithful reproduction of the CD with no loss at all. And it's also used by audio creators who want to keep lossless copies of their work without consuming masses of disk space. And the good news is Reaper will work with FLAC files as part of the audio creation process. So you can create FLAC files of better than CD quality, save them in FLAC as you work, and have them take up far less disk space than WAV files without any compromise in quality. There are many ways to begin a podcast episode, and there's no one right way to start one. In fact, the way that you begin your episode could be a real trademark for your podcast. Now, I'm a radio guy, so I tend to treat my podcast like radio shows, but not everybody does that, and that makes podcasting eclectic. I doubt that people will stop listening to your podcast just because it doesn't have a fancy intro. You can do some or all of the work of preparing an intro yourself, or you can throw money at the problem and get someone else to do it for you. There are many people who will voice podcast elements for you, and they will charge based on how much you want them to do, how in demand they are, whether they are a big name voice or not. Just type podcast voiceover into your favorite search engine, and you'll find all kinds of options coming up, allowing you to audition a wide range of voices and find one that you think will work for your podcast. Broadly speaking, voiceover work will fall into two categories. The first is that you provide a script and the voice talent sits down and reads that script verbatim. They'll often give you two or three takes to choose from, and then they will send back the raw audio with nothing but their voice. You can then put music behind it. You can add additional compression yourself if you want. You can add effects, maybe a bit of reverb or whatever you think works. Alternatively, the talent can send you back a complete finished product, and that'll cost a lot more because it takes more work. And we now live in an AI age, and on sites like 11 Labs, you can provide a script and you can then audition a range of voices to read it. Sometimes working with AI can take a while as you try to get the emphasis and the pauses exactly the way that you want them. Now, there is a hybrid approach too, and I use this on Living Blindfully.
I went to a voice talent and I asked for permission to make a copy of his voice in 11 Labs. He gave his consent, which meant that all I had to do was type my script into 11 Labs and I had him voicing any sort of voiceover that I needed. But please make sure that you have written consent before you embark on that approach. If you want to work with a raw voice file and turn it into a finished product yourself, you need to make your own music, have someone make the music that's original for you, or find some royalty-free music. There are plenty of great blind musicians who would do an outstanding job of creating something unique for you. Alternatively, search for royalty-free music beds. There are several ways that you can access these sorts of beds. Some sites allow you to browse online and listen to samples and just purchase the individual music beds that you'd like to use. And others let you purchase entire music libraries for download. And if you're going to be doing a lot of audio production, it can be handy to have a full library on your hard drive that you can browse quickly. No matter how you choose to begin your podcast, it's a good idea early in the piece to tell people what your podcast is going to be covering. True, your episode title and your show notes should also make this clear, but some people will have your podcast as part of a playlist, so they may not have seen the show notes. It's up to you to make a compelling pitch that convinces someone that this episode is worthy of their very precious time. So let's contrast these two approaches to the same episode. Approach number one. In this week's episode, I'm going to be talking with Fred Frisby, who said he and his daughter experienced discrimination while on a flight from Baltimore to Los Angeles. Or approach number two. Fred Frisby saved up to take his daughter Frida on the trip of a lifetime to Disneyland. Their trip got off to the roughest of starts when, on the flight to Los Angeles, the airline undermined his parental authority just because he was blind. So which of those intros do you think would encourage more people to stay listening? I'd suggest the second, because it teases you with a story, it hooks you in. So here's another example. Approach number one. This week's episode looks at meditation and how taking a few minutes out of your busy life can improve your stress levels. Approach number two. The emails are pouring in and the phone won't stop ringing, but our next guest says that if you make yourself do nothing for just 20 minutes a day, you'll get more done and feel better doing it. Stay with us as we look at the miracle of meditation. And a final example. Approach number one. Today, I'm going to be demonstrating the exciting new Seeing AI app available for free from Microsoft. Or approach number two, one free app reads your mail and computer screens, instantly scans documents, identifies barcodes, and even recognizes people. We learn about the difference the Seeing AI app can make to your life. If you're using a Braille display, you might like to have your script on your smartphone or on a display itself if it loads documents on its own, and that allows you to stay in your digital audio workstation software window and drop in if you make a mistake, if your DAW supports that. And that can speed your audio production up a lot. For a demonstration of dropping in, once again, check out the Blind PodMaker feed. But the idea is that if you know that you've made a mistake, rather than just keeping going and editing it later, you can stop the recording, play it back, and press record just after the final sentence before the mistake so that you can just keep on going. If you're recording a tech demo using your computer or any device with a screen reader, I want to offer a few tips. Record using a text-to-speech engine that's easy to understand for everybody at a sensible speed. You may be able to understand it at a zillion words a minute, but it's not about you. It's about your listeners. If you're in any doubt, slow it down. Second, be respectful of your audience's time. Most people listen to a podcast which has a tech demo to find out how to use an app or the product that you're demonstrating. I think there is an expectation that you are going to teach them something. There is a unique scenario where you may be unboxing a new device or installing new software and you make it clear
that you're recording how you are unboxing and familiarizing yourself with that new thing. That is a legitimate genre of technology demonstration. Just be really clear that that's what you're doing. Otherwise, I think there will be an assumption that you are teaching someone how to use a piece of technology. If it's a demo and you find that you don't know what a feature does or how to use that feature, either leave the feature out or do your research. Pause the recording until you figure out what it is and how to use it. It makes you sound far more credible. Third, don't repeat everything that your text-to-speech engine says. I feel really bad about this because I think I may have started this practice back in the 90s. It was a long time ago when speech synthesizers weren't as clear as they are now. That is no longer necessary and it wastes a lot of time. Fourth, don't talk while the screen reader is talking. It's difficult to hear two voices talking at once. Let's discuss software to get other people on your podcast via the internet. Being able to bring a guest in from anywhere in the world opens up so many possibilities. You may have several tools in your toolbox, and the tool you elect to use may depend on the technological literacy of your guest. You might want to interview someone who doesn't have a smartphone or a computer or who really struggles with them. In that case, a good old phone call might be the best option. There are tools allowing you to record phone calls from your computer, but many smartphones, including iPhone now, finally, will record as well. On iPhone, you can press the record button when you're on a phone or FaceTime call. If you're an iPhone user and you are interviewing someone who is also an iPhone user, going with a FaceTime call, FaceTime audio, will give you much better quality than a standard phone call. A voice tells the caller that they are being recorded, and then the recording is stored in the iPhone's Notes app. But there's one caveat at the time of recording. There is currently a bug in iOS 18 which will prevent you from exporting long recordings. I'm not clear what the threshold is, but until we hear that this one has been fixed, hopefully in iOS 26, you may want to steer clear of it for podcast recordings, which tend to be on the longer side. You may use a standard conferencing tool like Zoom, Teams, Google Meet, or WebEx, tools that we've covered recently. With several of these tools, it is possible for people to dial in and enter a code, so they can be viable ways to record telephone participants as well. Most people are familiar with Zoom, and all of these tools have web interfaces, so a guest doesn't necessarily have to install anything. If you record locally, Zoom will create separate files for every speaker if you've got it set up to do that, and that's ideal for multi-track environments. Unfortunately, the files that Zoom creates are lossy and at a fairly low bitrate. They are very compressed M4A files. And these tools are conferencing tools first and foremost, so they employ features like noise reduction and some compression. There are ways to override a lot of these features, but most people don't know how and don't have that enabled in settings. So typically, I can always tell when someone's using a tool like Zoom or Teams on their podcast. The good thing about all these tools is that they work over the internet. The bad thing about all of these tools is that they work over the internet. Not everybody has reliable, fast internet access. Hopefully you do, because if you don't, it's going to make recording these sorts of podcasts difficult. So I'm assuming that you do, and that is your guest who may not always have reliable, fast internet access. If they don't, a couple of things could happen. The first is that some of these voice-over internet protocol applications are sensitive to this, and they will lower the bandwidth being used, which lessens the audio quality. But that also means the audio will sound worse. The second thing that can happen is that there's buffering and skipping because the audio stops and starts due to a lack of bandwidth or some sort of bottleneck somewhere. One way of getting around this problem of talking to people over the internet is to do the talking over the internet, but get your guest or your co-host to record the audio at their end and then send you the recording. So you record your own audio
but not the audio of your co-host or your guest. And now when you get the audio file from your guest or your co-host, you use your DAW software to fuse it all together, and you've got the best quality recording possible with the equipment that is in use, since there was no voiceover internet involved at all. In podcasting jargon, this is known as a double ender. The trouble with this very good approach from an audio file perspective is that it also requires a lot of technical ability. Somebody's got to have DAW software on their computer. I mean, everybody has, because, you know, even the Windows has the Windows recorder, but they've got to be comfortable using it, which is the big caveat. And you can hardly expect some busy non-techie person who's doing you a favor to do this sort of trick. This is why there are several tools that try to automate this process. You go to a website which connects to your guests over the internet so you can hear each other. But when you record behind the scenes, the website is making local recordings of each guest. When you're done, it uploads everyone's audio and you download it as a package. It's interesting to note that in macOS 26 Tahoe, this sort of thing will be available later in the year, and it's built in to the operating system. There are several sites like this, and accessibility will vary widely. Also, every single site like this that I'm aware of doesn't get it right 100% of the time. If you scan podcasting forums, and I really find it very valuable to take a look at the R. Podcasting forum on Reddit, you will find stories of all of them messing up important podcast episodes. They do work most of the time, but when they don't work, it can be a heartbreaker. Some of them are frequently prone to drifting, so tracks get more and more out of sync over time. 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I started working with them some years ago now, and they have taken an active interest in accessibility, improving their accessibility over time, and always taking it into account when adding new features. 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But here is a summary. 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It was used a lot by radio stations during the pandemic, so broadcasters could broadcast from home, actually. CleanFeed operates directly through a web browser, and that eliminates the need for software installations. And this browser-based approach ensures compatibility across various operating systems, including Mac, Windows, Linux, and Android. Only the host needs a CleanFeed account. Guests can join sessions via a simple link, and that streamlines the process for all participants. It establishes peer-to-peer connections as well, so that reduces reliance on central servers and enhances reliability during recordings. As the host, you also have some control over the audio of your participants, because it can be really frustrating if someone's a bit quiet and you can't get them to turn themselves up because they don't know how. So you can take care of that in CleanFeed. You can use CleanFeed free, and if you record through CleanFeed, you get everyone, including yourself, on a single track. If you're just working with one remote guest, you could always record from CleanFeed using Reaper, which is a good reason to go for an audio interface offering loopback capability, because then you can have yourself on one track and your CleanFeed guest on another. If you're using identical microphones, it will sound like you're in the same studio. But there's also a service called CleanFeed Pro, and among other features, it offers multi-track recording, capturing each participant's audio on separate tracks. For example, a couple of days ago, we produced an episode of Access On covering Apple's Worldwide Developers Conference keynote, and there were four of us on that episode,
and I recorded the whole thing in CleanFeed. Reaper was not involved in that recording at all. When the recording session was over, I had five separate tracks that I could send to Orphonic, which is a service that I will discuss shortly. One track per speaker, and a fifth track containing the opening and closing theme. And that meant that I was able to record and do podcast production entirely from my web browser. I could even have done this podcast on something like a Chromebook, and that's impressive. CleanFeed includes studio tools like virtual carts for playing jingles, theme music, or other sounds. CleanFeed is an impressive tool, and I use it whenever I can, and I only use anything else if using CleanFeed may cause anxiety or difficulty for a guest. 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Books, word of mouth, newspaper articles, and blogs are all good sources for potential interview subjects. 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Long ago, I set up a Google News feed with a convoluted series of phrases that gives me news stories on blindness-related issues. You can receive alerts via email, or you can subscribe to it in an RSS reader. Every day, I scan that feed for interesting stories. If I find one that captures my attention, I then have to go researching to find the individual. It can be helpful to use social media, such as Facebook or LinkedIn. For people who are particularly hard to find, such as senior executives, I found the deep research feature in ChatGPT increasingly useful. It's important to make a professional approach. If your grammar is poor and your spelling is atrocious, you're going to be taken less seriously. For access on the National Federation of the Blind's technology podcast, I have an intro which I store in Leesy, which is an add-on for JAWS that I use. Sometimes I modify it, but usually it's adequate as it is. So here's the text that I send potential interview subjects. Hello, my name is Jonathan Mosen, and I am the host of Access On, the technology podcast of the National Federation of the Blind. Access On is heard widely by blind people, as well as others interested in access technology. You can find Access On in all major podcast apps and repositories. We also make high-quality human-generated transcripts available, making our podcast one of the few fully accessible to deaf-blind people and making our content easily searchable. I'm reaching out because, and then I write something specific about why I'm approaching the potential guest. I also use a scheduling tool to try and speed things up. So rather than sending emails back and forth about when we can all get together, I provide a link where they can see free slots on my calendar and book one. I use Fantastical for this myself, but Calendly is also very popular, and there are others. Some inexperienced interviewees will be nervous, so it's important to reassure them from the beginning that the podcast is pre-recorded, that you will edit the interview, and respect any request the person makes to start an answer again. On the other hand, some potential interviewees, including very experienced people who are just trying to push their luck, want a list of questions in advance. If my interviewee insists on this, I cancel the interview. Inevitably, answers that are done this way sound way too rehearsed, and they're often read from a script. But you can give a brief overview, a roadmap of the subject matter that you want to cover. When you get that big interview, do your research. If it's appropriate, ask your guest if they have a bio document that they can send you. A lot of people who do public speaking have this. LinkedIn pages can be a rich source of biographical information. You can use AI for this as well, but be very careful. AI is getting better, but it still makes things up. If you're interviewing an author, read their latest book, particularly if that's why you're talking to them. They might be on a book tour and want to make themselves available, so please read the book. If it's a politician, read their Wikipedia page and news stories about them.
as well as other interviews. When you know what they're likely to say, you can anticipate questions. Have a roadmap for the interview in mind, maybe written down, including that written preamble that introduces the person and the subject matter and the list of questions. But the list of questions should be a guide and not a constraint. You're having a conversation. And as I said before, if there's one thing people can't avoid overhearing, it's an intimate conversation. So listen to the answers and follow up. I've heard people doggedly sticking to their list of questions, unwilling to depart from it and ask important follow-up questions when they would have made a more interesting interview. Interview styles vary a lot. Some people interrupt their interviewees regularly because they're concerned about their interviewees rambling. Others like to let the guest talk. So you'll need to find the style that works for you and that you feel leaves your audience informed. Don't overlook the importance of insisting that your guest gets their sound as good as they can get it. On some occasions, I've been so grateful that my guest has given me an interview that I've been less insistent than I should have been about the way they sounded. And that has always come back to haunt me when my email box gets flooded with people complaining about the quality of the interview. I now realize I just need to trust my gut about something not sounding good enough. 8 years ago, in New Zealand, I produced a series of podcasts pertaining to the New Zealand election and disability policy. And I scored an interview with the Minister for Disability Issues. And she called me while on the road during the election campaign, and she was on a cell phone in a coverage area that made her audio drop out, and she kind of sounded very robotic. When you've got an interview with a member of the government during her packed election campaign, it takes a lot of courage to say, "I'm sorry, Minister, but we can't record like this." Like a lot of things in life, it's all about the way that you phrase things. So I said to her, "Minister, you're going to have a lot of important things to say to people who might potentially vote for you. It's important that you're just as easy to understand as all of your opponents." So in the end, I waited while she drove to the landline and called me back. I should say, didn't really make a difference because they lost that election anyway. Built-in laptop microphones, webcams, and rooms with way too much acoustical bounce are also common problems. And we seem to have got, sadly, a lot more tolerant of this nonsense since the pandemic. If you're getting a lot of buffering with an internet interview, it is sometimes just better to phone your guest and start again. In the worst case scenario, you may need to postpone the interview until you can record in some better way. Even though you're not responsible for the way someone else sounds, you are responsible for what you consider adequate for your podcast. Take pride in that. It's your reputation on the line, so don't compromise your standards. In addition to Orphonic, and yes, we are going to come back to that shortly, there are plugins that can try to recover audio, and there's also a very interesting tool on the web at podcast.adobe.com. Yes, this is something Adobe is dabbling in, that can do some very impressive things to improve horrible audio. But I use these tools as a last resort. Don't rely on them. Get the audio as good as you possibly can from the source. Particularly if you're recording using a single track editor in a way that won't allow you to mix you and your guest separately afterwards, it's ideal to do a very quick recording to check the balance between you and your guest before you start the real interview. Let your guest know that that's what you're doing and ask them a question like what they had for breakfast this morning or something that will get them talking. There are tools you can use to even up sound imbalances afterwards, but the less work these tools have to do, the better. There's also a resource I would highly recommend, a book called Beyond Powerful Radio by Valerie Geller. If you're serious about fine-tuning the craft of talking to your audience and conducting a good interview, it is an amazing book. It's worthwhile and informative. So that's Beyond Powerful Radio by Valerie Geller. The audio version in particular is super. It's on Audible. I'm not sure about Bard. As you prepare to close your podcast episode, you may like to use an outro
with the same music that you used for your intro. If the intro used narration, the outro should probably do so as well. You can thank people for listening, perhaps offer contact information and a way to provide feedback. And that is your first podcast. Ready to publish yet? No, maybe and maybe not, I guess. If you want your podcast to sound organic, spontaneous, and grassroots, perhaps you'll be happy to just hit record and publish exactly what got recorded. Most people will want to make it sound as good as possible, so there are many post-production tasks that you're likely to need to complete. For most people, getting the material recorded is only the beginning. So that takes us on to post-production. Most people will want to edit their podcast at least to some degree. At the absolute minimum, you want to eliminate long silences at the beginning and end of your podcast. If a user presses play on their podcast player and there's a long delay before your podcast starts to play, they may conclude that there's something wrong with your podcast and skip to the next one. If there is a long silence at the end of the podcast and listeners have your podcast as part of a playlist, you'll annoy your listeners because there's a long silence before the next item in the playlist starts. All good sound applications have trim silence from ends options, so you can clean up the beginning and end with just a couple of keystrokes and make sure that the beginning and end is tight. Some people like to edit their podcasts as little as possible. Melissa was referring to this earlier, kind of maintaining the view that in real life, most people will insert the occasional verbal filler into their speech, and it's not necessary to cut them all out. They let the conversation flow, and they only take the virtual knife to the virtual tape when there's something really serious, like a very long pause or a cough or something like that, or someone starts an answer over. And others will edit almost obsessively so that unnecessary utterances are removed. I am in that latter category these days. I respect that listeners have limited time. That said, if you edit and it sounds glaringly obvious that you've done an edit, unless there's a very good reason for making that edit, it's usually better to undo that edit and leave it as it was, because bad editing can be distracting for listeners too. Especially in the beginning, as you're getting used to whatever software you choose, editing might take you a long time. You may try an edit, hear that it hasn't worked out for you, and then you can undo the edit and try it again, rinse and repeat. All good sound editors have an undo function, and it's kind of like a word processor. So most editors respect the Control-Z command in Windows and Command-Z in macOS to perform an undo. There is usually also a redo command in case you undo one or two things too many. NPR has produced an excellent guide on recording and editing. The editing tips are very good. If you do a search for the Producer's Handbook to Mixing Audio Stories, it should come right up. Some people choose to outsource the task of editing their podcast, and we talked briefly about this. If you're podcasting for business purposes and not just as a hobby, paying for an expert to do the job well could provide the touch of class and professionalism you want for your business. A professional podcast post-production service will not only edit your podcast, but also take care of dynamic range compression and other issues that have an impact on the listenability of your podcast. 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Now, I always like to support blind-owned businesses where I can, and there are blind people out there who will do an outstanding job of editing your podcast. If you don't mind throwing a little money at the problem, it's one major thing off your plate. But whether you do it or someone else does it, a good podcast does need editing. The next thing I suggest you do is apply some post-production processing. There are several modifications that might be necessary. If you've recorded in a noisy environment where there's a constant noise like an air conditioning unit or a heater or a constant hum, you may need to apply some noise reduction, or, as Will said earlier, you could try a noise gate.
Many digital audio workstation packages have noise reduction and noise gate options. The noise reduction features usually involve selecting a small portion of the sound that contains just the noise you want to eliminate. And you then run the noise reduction tool in your sound package of choice, and it tries to reduce the offending sound. If the noise is too tricky to remove, or the noise reduction hasn't been configured correctly, you may end up removing sound you really didn't mean to get rid of. You really did need to keep it, and you can get dreadful artifacts that sound like you or your guests are underwater. This is why it's always good to make every effort you can to reduce the noise at the time of recording rather than electronically afterwards. Now, there are a new generation now of AI-based plugins that you can get for digital audio workstation software that try to automate a lot of this, and they can be quite effective. Another common post-production effect is dynamic range compression. This is a totally different process from compressing a file so that it takes less space, which is what we talked about earlier. Dynamic range compression makes sounds more even. It can make softer sounds sound louder and louder sounds sound softer. On a podcast, this is very important because many people are listening through small phone speakers, or they can be in cars or on public transport where there's a lot of background noise. Your listeners don't want to be constantly twiddling the volume to turn you down and your guest up. As best you can, you should try to make sure that the volume of sounds doesn't vary much at all in your recording. But inevitably, recording can get complicated. The complexity increases the more people that you're recording. People can move away from their microphone a little and speak more softly or more loudly, depending on the emotions that they are feeling. Originally, compressors were boxes that you would connect to your mixer, but over the years, it's become possible to perform these tasks in software, either as you record or afterwards as part of the post-production process. What complicates the use of compressors is that they work differently depending on the tool that you use. There are many software compressors available, which means that even when you've decided on a digital audio workstation application that meets your particular needs, you could have two or three compression options that seem to work in contradictory ways. For example, you might have a simple basic compressor that is more aggressive about what it considers to be a loud sound the more you increase the percentage. A completely contrasting and very common approach is a compressor based on threshold. This way, the lower you set the threshold, the more compression you'll get, because you're telling the compressor to compress sounds below a specific volume. So when it comes to dynamic range compression, I can't make any specific suggestions about how to set everything up because the controls vary from door to door and even the plugin that you choose to use in the door. The good thing is that a lot of these plugins offer presets, and you can try applying those presets, listening to what they sound like, and undo the application of the effect if you don't like the results. Some apps also offer a preview function, which makes auditioning these effects more straightforward. I'd advise subscribing to an email list or Facebook group for the door software that you've chosen, and ask knowledgeable people what they are using to apply dynamic range compression to spoken word content. They may suggest downloading or buying a plugin for your door software, or there may be something built in. There are a lot of these options actually built into Reaper once you buy it. So follow the steps that people suggest and see what you think. If your ears tell you that your audio sounds too punchy and a bit sort of distorted, trust your instincts and roll back the compression. Hope you enjoyed that, and we will conclude our look at podcasting as a blind person next week here on Access On. 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

0: Colonel Book Series.
1: Of Mice and Refrigerators by Tanya Trapp. Regular readers of the Colonel Book Series will find the following story to be a marked change of pace. It contains no special insights about blindness, exposes no wrongs to be righted, seeks to teach no lessons. Why, then, do I include it? I do so merely because I thought you might enjoy this young woman's fanciful account of cleaning out the refrigerator as much as I did. Here it is. 2 days ago, at about 12:30 p.m., I bounded up the basement stairs from my bedroom and into the kitchen. It was lunchtime, time to scrounge something up from amongst the dizzying array of containers cooling in our refrigerator. Mom was not home, so I was on my own. Sighing, I attempted mentally to prepare myself for the task ahead of me. Flinging open the refrigerator door, I began to examine the contents of the shelves, opening one container after another. Since I cannot see, I conducted my examination in two ways. First, I would sniff. If that did not clearly indicate to me what was inside, then it was time to reach into the container, poking and prodding, at clear risk to myself, to find out what was there. For a while, things were going well. I discovered that we had one piece of lasagna left, just enough for me. How grand! This was just what I had been looking for. I also found some pickles and a leftover fish mixture that might be a fine complement to my lasagna. Satisfied and happy, I surveyed the container sitting on the counter that held my soon-to-be-eaten lunch. And then it occurred to me. Mom had not cleaned out the refrigerator in weeks. It was time for me to help her out. I am the only one who is usually brave enough to do this. Perhaps that is because I cannot see what lurks stealthily behind closed lids and therefore have no conception of the risks that I take when I decide to fulfill my self-inflicted duties of kitchen executor. Now, why I didn't just stop there, zap my lunch in the microwave, and leave the refrigerator cleanup chore for someone else, I have no idea. But something within me compelled me to continue to probe the depths of what I instinctively knew would disgust me. So I plunged in. I started with the bottom shelf. Aha! That plastic bag with two rolls in it was still tucked cozily into the back corner. Last time I had pulled these out, 3 weeks ago, my mother had insisted that we were definitely going to eat those. Didn't happen. These must be moldy by now, I thought. So out they came. Then I moved to the next shelf above that. I found the same cylindrical screw-top contraption that had been there a month and a half ago. Then its contents had smelled like liver, something I absolutely despise. Now I pulled out the container and sniffed it again. Doesn't smell like anything. Oh, no. No smell, no clue. That means I'll have actually to touch what's in there. Okay, Tanya, I pep-talked myself. You must be brave now. Think of the good you are doing, the lives you are saving. I reached in and found a hardened mass of what felt like hamburger meat, but which surely was not. Interesting, I mused. That fascinating mass of inedible glop seems to have shrunk over the past 6 weeks. And so it had. I continued my painstaking work, which soon led me to extract a dozen or so tiny plastic vessels that could each hold only enough to feed a mouse family of four. When I stuck my hand into one of these, I found, to my utmost horror, a solidified, slimified substance at the bottom that repulsed me so much that I threw down the vessel and cried out in agony, "No! No! No! Yuck! That's so nasty! Why is this happening to me? What did I do to deserve this?" I marched to the garbage pail with container in hand and shook out the slime creature inside. But wait. Part of it hadn't quite made it into the bag, but was hanging over the edge. I had to slide it all the way into the bag, and as I did so, I lamented loudly that now part of the bag was covered with the slime that I wished so much to escape. "Please," I whispered to the uncomprehending slop in the pail.

0: Don't hurt me. As I opened more of these mouse feast-sized containers, I came to the conclusion that over time their contents do indeed solidify and in some cases slimify. I realized something else, too. The smaller containers are the ones that tend to get emptied last in my house, so they stay in our refrigerator longer than anything else. It must be, I thought to myself, that my mother, poor dear soul, is under the delusion that the smaller the container, the longer its contents will last. Because of this, we own a bewildering profusion of tiny vessels of all shapes and sizes, and these, needless to say, are constantly crowding and filling our refrigerator. I wonder, now that I think about it, if there isn't some kind of conspiracy going on. Perhaps several thousand mouse families living in our house periodically tuck snacks away for themselves in our conveniently sized mouse feast containers. This would explain why these receptacles fill our fridge, and it would also explain why their contents shrink and slimify so quickly. Everyone knows that mice are slimy little slicks, isn't that right? So what if my theory is true? What then? Well, I was just going to go shopping soon, so while I'm at the grocery store, I'll just pick up some more cold cuts. Oh, and we're running out of small containers. They're all filled up at the moment. Better get some more. Caption to photograph. Tanya Trapp. End of caption.
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2: Okay, this next presentation is Sexual Health Education and Research, a community-centered approach driven by the blind. I learned many years ago through the Federation that the best way to be a teacher or a leader is to continue to learn things from the perspectives and lived experience of those that you are honored to teach or lead. And I try to do that on a daily basis in this movement. The first time I remember getting to know our presenter, our next presenter, was during our 2006 Rock It On program, which I was in charge of. That was not her first experience with the Federation. I looked back and noticed that she was published in Future Reflections in 2004. I told her that recently. I'm not sure she looked it up because she might be not so happy with what she said 20 years ago, but then most of us aren't, right? When she was in the program, she was only a sophomore in high school, but I can point out very significantly that in the Rock It On program, she was selected to be the mission director for our rocket project, which says something about her leadership and how early she started showing leadership potential. My experience has been she always has keen insight to offer and does not fail to share with you her perspectives, which always are informative. She was educated in schools, including the School for the Blind, and so she knows well the failures of the education system for blind children. And I particularly love her dedication to doing something about it. She works often in our Texas Federation youth programs. And her and I have often shared thoughts. She shared thoughts with me about how the blindness field and the materials produced around sexual health education are greatly lacking. So last year, I appointed a committee, a subcommittee of the board, to work with her on our first sexual health education program here at the National Convention. And I know many of you went to participate in that because I dropped by and I noticed that it was a great success. So I asked if she would come talk about it here. I was really honored to be in our Betsy Zaborowski conference room in April when this young lady defended her dissertation, calling out many times the work of the National Federation of the Blind and adding further academic credibility to the lived experience that we share combined with real researched methodology. I'm certain that this won't be her last time with us. She will be making many, many more contributions to our movement, but I'm really honored to be introducing her for the first time on this stage as Dr. Micah Baugh.

0: Thank you. This is my 18th convention, and in all those years, this is one of the first times we're discussing sex education on the convention floor. But something I learned at my very first convention, this is the National Federation of the Blind, and we're not scared to tackle difficult things together. We're not afraid to get comfortable with uncomfortable topics. We don't shy away from tough conversations with others or among ourselves, and we certainly don't sit idly when we recognize injustice or inequity. I'm going to talk a lot about what other people say to us and about us, but I'm also going to invite you to consider what we, blind people, say to ourselves and each other collectively as a movement. Are we amplifying messages of hope and courage and inherent human value? Or to what extent, and I know it's hard to think about our faults, but to what extent have we amplified the messages of cruelty, neglect, and injustice foisted upon us by others' erroneous assumptions and misconceptions that we could never be sexual beings? But most importantly, what are we doing about it? You might have some feelings here in the next 20 minutes. They might even be some unpleasant feelings. You probably weren't expecting deep emotions on your Sunday morning. I wasn't expecting deep ones when I wrote this, but here we are, so at least we're in it together. Let's start with what other people say to us. The good news is, these are not our people, in case you were wondering. These people, often well-meaning experts in the vision field, send us messages about our needs, our desires, our hopes, our values in the world. Sometimes these messages are edifying, but usually they're just not. They said that blind kids don't need to learn Braille because it's too outdated. So we said, if they won't teach them, we will. And now we have the NFB Bell Academy. Then they said, blind kids can't learn science, technology, engineering, and math because it's too visual. We said, if they won't teach them, we will. And now we have a whole generation of science nerds and tech geeks. And then they said, teachers of students with visual impairments know everything they need to know. We said, first, let's try teachers of blind students. Secondly, no, they really don't. And yet again, if they won't teach them, we will. Say hi to a Teacher of Tomorrow cohort member if you see one today. There's 20 of them here at this convention. They're learning how to be our people. Let's make sure we're their people, too. One of my favorite things about our movement is the spunk and feistiness with which we attack injustice. Usually, when the messages we're hearing are as mired in misconceptions as those I've just highlighted, we spring into action. In other words, challenge accepted. But messages about reading and careers aren't steeped in the same social stigma and taboo as other messages. They don't wound us to the core of our worth as humanity like other messages do. Do you know what else they've been saying for all these years? Do you know what they say when it comes time for the talk in fifth grade or middle school? What they say when it comes time for health class in high school? If you think for a second, you know what they say, because somebody said it to you or a blind person that you care about. The things that hurt most are the most difficult to forget. And as the kids say, these messages hit different. Still, I'll state it plainly, and just so we're clear, everything I'm sharing here is backed by real-life research conducted by real-life disabled scholars, which, as a researcher myself, quells my ever-present anxiety about whether the statement I'm about to make is valid or not. Luckily, I did the entire literature review for you. You're welcome. So I can say with total confidence that everything I'm sharing is legit. So here's what they say. They say, in summary, blind kids don't need sex education. It's too awkward. It's uncomfortable. How would we even teach them that? We could just let them skip that class. And if we can't get them out of the class, maybe we'll just forget to make the materials accessible. So that way no one will feel awkward about them touching a picture of a vagina. Blind kids don't even need this information anyway. They're all so weird and nobody's going to want to, you know, have sex with them. Let's just discreetly encourage the parents to put her on the pill so that we can avoid periods and, God forbid, pregnancy. I hope we know how untrue and wildly misguided these statements are. But false or not, they sink in. What others say to us too often becomes what we say to ourselves. The underlying squeamishness here, it's not just about sex education. It's about whether we, blind people, deserve the information and opportunity to live full and enriching lives. Lives full of love, intimacy, and yes, good sex, if that's what we desire, as everyone else. But you know what the worst part of this is? And here's where my raging feelings enter the chat, and I hope yours do too. The worst part of this is that in my 15 years of working with blind kids, I hear these messages from them. They tell me how I'm just not relationship material, and nobody's gonna date me anyway, so I don't need to learn that stuff. And my family says they'd take my baby if I ever had one, so I'll just never have sex. If young blind people tell me these things in today's modern, enlightened, hip world, I know the things our elders could share would be even harder to hear. These messages are insidious. They hurt, sometimes so profoundly that we'd rather pretend that they don't apply to us or they don't affect us than engage in meaningful efforts to address the hidden kernels of truth behind them. But whether we address them or not, we carry the things that people say to us within us. They grow and they flourish, and we risk projecting them onto others in our movement, sometimes the most vulnerable folks around us. What do we say to the survivor who's trying to heal? What can we offer the blind parents who are trying to support their queer teenager? What answers do we have for a young blind woman who finds herself pregnant and doesn't know how she got that way because she didn't understand how menstrual cycles work? Do we respond in scoffing tones that sex has nothing to do with blindness? Or blind parents can figure this out on their own, it's not our job. Or my personal favorite, well, I didn't need sex education to figure out how things worked. These started as things that others have said to us, but they've become things that we've said to ourselves and each other. Because it's really difficult to confront the systems that perpetuate these norms. But is this who we are? Do we cede the right to write our own narrative in all aspects of life, even those that usually occur in the dark behind closed doors? I think not. I know that we're better than that. So they said, blind kids don't need sex education. So even though it's hard, even though it's uncomfortable, even though we are tired, and even though we don't all agree on the specifics of how and when and what to teach with sex education, we already know what solves this. It's the same refrain from the Braille, science, and teacher crises. If they won't teach us, we'll teach us. They wouldn't teach us, so we taught us. We, the blind, developed the Sexual Health Education Research and Training Project, which, to my knowledge, is the first research-based, blind-led, blind-centered sexual health education effort for blind adults. It was designed by blind people for blind people. No. Lest anyone think we approached this haphazardly, I'm going to throw out some fancy research lingo to assuage your worries. This is for all those science nerds who appreciate a long, overcomplicated description, but it's also for those skeptics who aren't sure if we ought to be venturing into research, or sex education, or research on sex education. The SHIRT project employed a community-based participatory research model, which is a social justice-oriented approach that was adapted for public health in the late 20th century. It's only about 25 years ago, in case you were wondering. This approach follows 9 key principles, which you can find in the peer-reviewed literature if you're so inclined. But suffice it to say that in this kind of research, it's the researched, not the researcher, that holds decision-making power and leadership. It's not academic experts telling blind people what we need. It's people with academic expertise and people with community-based expertise working together to solve agreed-upon problems using agreed-upon methods. We also used a critical disability theory lens. CDT scrutinizes the systems within which disabled people live, as opposed to scrutinizing the disabilities or the people themselves. Here's how I like to think of CDT. Instead of the traditional breakup line of, it's not you, it's me, CDT says to ableist systems and the people that perpetuate them, actually, it is you, you're the problem. And that's a view that I would venture to guess resonates with many of us here today. So with the CBPR approach and CDT lens in mind, we developed a sexual health education intervention, which is just what public health folks call a program, for blind adults. Because we know from previous research from Drs. Wild, Kapperman, Kelly, and others that blind adults did not get adequate sexual health education in high school, and because we do, obviously, have standards, we use the National Sex Education Standards as the basis for what content to include in the intervention. The NSES details all the skills and knowledge that one should have after leaving high school, so it was a logical place to start when trying to fill those gaps. SHRT also combined 13 constructs from 3 conceptual frameworks during intervention design, implementation, and evaluation. Conceptual frameworks are just roadmaps for researchers, and they tell us what elements to think about and how those elements relate during the research process. We chose the reach, effectiveness, adoption, implementation, and maintenance, or REAIM, framework, and its companion, the practical, robust implementation sustainability model, or PRISM, because these are widely used, robust, evidence-based frameworks in the field of public health. They've been tested, retested, critiqued some more. So in short, these frameworks work. While REAIM and PRISM contemplate every aspect of the intervention design process, including the target audience, they lack the detailed consideration of the specific and unique attributes of each target audience, like blind people. And that's where our third framework, the 5 Principles for Disrupting Compulsory Sightedness, comes in. This framework was developed by blind scholar Natalie Shaheen, and it maps in hierarchical order the necessary infrastructure for a given educational endeavor to cultivate success for blind learners. Now, these things might seem obvious to us, like embracing non-visual techniques, creating an empowering environment, ensuring that all equipment and materials are accessible, but they're sadly novel concepts to some of those experts in the vision field. The combination of interdisciplinary frameworks addresses a key problem with much of the programming, sexual health or otherwise, developed for blind people. In my experience, well-meaning content-specific experts like sex educators want to be inclusive, but they develop programs that lack the need or that do not meet the needs of blind individuals. Conversely, professionals in the blindness field want to address identified knowledge and information gaps, but they lack the content-specific expertise, like credentialing and sexual health education, to do that effectively. It's the combination of blindness-specific and content-specific expertise that's critical here, and though it took us 3 frameworks and 13 constructs from them, we achieved that goal with SHRT. So at this point, I've introduced to you lots of acronyms: SHRT, CBPR, CDT, NSES, REAIM, PRISM, 5 framework, or 5 principles. We've got a whole alphabet soup. Since we all know that the quality of your work directly correlates to the number of fancy acronyms you have, I posit that I have thus adequately convinced you of the valor of this endeavor. Sarcasm aside, the fact that our work is grounded in science is profoundly important, but it's also a bit of a drag if research isn't your thing. So let me turn now to some of the things we learned from our years-long, meticulous effort to bring the SHRT project to fruition. I'll spare you the research specifics this time and just say that we learned these things because we asked blind people, both the 14 facilitators that helped run the event and the 178 participants that attended it, what they thought. So this information comes from us. It doesn't come from somebody else who thought they might know what blind people need. It's clear from our data that there's a resounding need for continued sexual health education work in our community. Both participants and facilitators emphasized that they were excited and relieved that our organization was engaging in this critical work. Here's what two participants said. One said, "The positive blindness philosophy and complete openness of the facilitators was amazing. Every table I visited was patient, kind, and happy to answer questions. The fact that this was happening at all changed my life." And I cannot name just one thing that was great about this particular activity. I've been saying for a long time that we needed a way to learn about sexual and relationship health that would be inclusive to blind people, and this was it. Our data also highlights that for sensitive information like sexual health, it is imperative that blind people have autonomy over what and how they learn. So rather than creating a seminar where folks would be exposed to prescribed content, we developed a self-directed open house where participants could decide what and how they learned. Some folks were just interested in anatomy. Others were there for the contraception. Many were interested in gender and identity, but most folks wanted to visit every table to learn all that they could. It sounds so simple to let people choose what and how they learn, but for many attendees, this was the very first time. These are adult attendees, and this was the very first time that they could, one, choose what topics they wanted to know about, two, have time to explore those topics without 57 people asking if they needed help, three, have access to somebody who knew non-visual techniques and could answer their questions, four, decide that they didn't want to talk to that person who was there to answer questions because they wanted to explore on their own, and five, have everything, not just one thing or two things, but everything available in accessible, high-quality formats. Here's what this meant for just one participant. It's a story that was shared by one of our facilitators. "I had an asexual, aromantic person come to my table, and she was in tears, and she said, 'I never thought I'd be welcome at an event like this.' And then she said, 'I can just leave the tables where I'm uncomfortable, and I never thought I'd be able to do that.'" This person was asexual, meaning they don't experience sexual attraction to anyone at all. They're also aromantic, which means they don't have romantic feelings either. Essentially, this is perhaps the last person we might expect to attend an event about sex. But she showed up because, well, I don't know why she showed up. We'll have to do more research to know why people came to these things. But I would hypothesize that it's because she got all the wrong messages growing up. But regardless, this person had a transformative experience because her autonomy was respected, because we made space for all of us, and because we had the courage to tackle these difficult things together. We learned plenty of other things about what makes sexual health education effective, what we did well, and what we could do better. But with my remaining time today, I want to share with you a few more glimpses of what happened at the SHIRT Project. We didn't shy away from tough conversations, and these stories, these are our collective reward. At the end of the evening, a blind woman, probably in her early 20s, who didn't know how to use a tampon, was learning how to use a tampon, asking questions about why is this here and how does it stay in, and having all these questions answered for her that nobody's ever answered before. This is incredibly important information that somebody should have shared with this person, and it didn't happen until this event. And we had someone come up who wanted to be a blind parent. She had never met a blind mom before, and she didn't really think it was possible. She burst into tears hearing our stories about how we were parenting positively in the community and how it really was possible. Then she starts being all apologetic about crying, and I was like, no, it's fine. Please keep crying. And at that point, that's when I knew that this is where I'm supposed to be. And finally, we had a family who lost a baby at 13 weeks. And seeing the 3D-printed 13-week ultrasound, they connected with it so emotionally and so hard. It was such an important moment for them to see what their baby might have looked like. They finally got some closure. We don't have to continue to simply absorb the messages of others. We're not empty vessels just waiting to be filled with whatever they decide we should hear. We don't have to wait and hang on and hold tight while someone else determines what crumbs of knowledge we're allowed to have. If we ask nicely, maybe someone will explain how to use a condom. If we don't make a fuss, perhaps they'll describe labor and delivery or lactation. Maybe we'll get enough to get by, and maybe we won't. But make no mistake, unless and until blind people are at the center and at the helm of this sex education ship, we will never experience the freedom to live the sexual, asexual, or anywhere in between lives that we want. We decide what messages, ideas, and values and priorities flow freely within our movement. And when we do that, by extension, we also decide what flows freely from our movement into the hearts and minds of those vision experts and anyone else who hasn't yet realized that when we say blind people live the lives we want, it applies to every aspect of our existence. Whether you're a blind, black, queer and kinky, retired pastor from rural America, or you're a young, blind, deeply devout Catholic from the inner city who's just trying to conceive a child, you belong here. And if none of these struggles resonate inside you because you did get adequate sexual health education or because you did figure it out all on your own, pick up a brick and help us build something because you especially belong here. Maybe you don't need blind-led, blind-centered sex education or research, but I assure you that blind-led, blind-centered research needs you. It's not about your personal views on sex. It's about our collective right to have equal, if not superior, access to all educational opportunities, including sexual health. We didn't stay silent when they wanted to do away with Braille. We didn't sit still when they said that STEM careers just aren't for you. We're moving to make sure that teachers have the tools and philosophy they need to nurture our next round of blind leaders. Wherever there's educational injustice, wherever blind people are getting the short end of the stick, and whenever they tell us that you're not eligible for all that life has to offer, we'll be there. We'll step into weird, awkward, uncomfortable spaces together. We'll do the work to generate the data that will tell us how to make it better, and we'll use that data along with courage and commitment and a solemn promise forged from shared pain and shared resolve that we will not let their messages win. We'll do research on Braille and science and sex and whatever comes next. We'll craft our own messages to share with others, and most importantly, those messages, our messages, are the ones we'll amplify back to ourselves. Thank you.
1: Well done.
0: Is that okay?
1: Very well done. Great job. Great job.
2: Blindness is not the characteristic that defines you or your future. 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
1: Hello, listeners. Welcome to the Blind Parents Connection. This is Anil Lewis, and I'm here with
2: David Dino Taris.
1: We're here talking about all of the things that make blind parents capable of being really good parents to their children. Being two blind dads, showing the world how blind people can be capable parents. Of course, we're doing that with the assistance of many of our members throughout the National Federation of the Blind through interviews that David conducted over many, many months. And we're going to be sharing with you today. But before we get into the podcast, let me again express our sincere appreciation to the Gibney Foundation, without whom support we would not be able to conduct the podcast. And again, the Gibney Foundation is a family foundation, and we in the National Federation of the Blind consider ourselves a family. So it's a very good win-win. Today we're talking about doing household chores and cooking and cleaning, etc.
2: Got some great interviews with parents talking about the different chores and strategies and techniques that they use to educate and inform their kids to help them to be the best they can be. And we know that kids are more successful when they do chores. So this is going to be a really exciting program.
1: I know as a kid, I didn't think I'd be more successful because I do chores. The interesting piece that I find is most people, of course, think that blind people should be taken care of, that we're the beneficiaries of everyone else's goodwill. So it's really interesting looking at society's expectations for the blind person to actually be responsible for the things we're talking about today. So I know that this will probably be enlightening, not only for our listeners that are blind parents, but also just the general society who may have low expectations about our capacity to be fully participating members in society and taking care of the fundamental responsibilities of cooking and cleaning for a household.
2: Why don't we just jump into it, Anil? We've got some great interviews to listen to.
1: Yeah, I know we're talking about those three key components up in the front, about the attitudes and the expectations and the necessary for training. So let's listen to the first interview from Micah.
3: The first most important thing is having a positive attitude about your blindness and, you know, knowing who you are and knowing that your blindness is not the factor, you know, that will determine whether you're successful as a parent or as anything you want to be in your life. You know, certainly blindness plays a piece of it, but it's not the determining factor. So that's the mindset.
2: Anil, I think back to Dr. Jernigan, one of his old speeches, philosophy bakes no bread. Without philosophy, no bread would be baked. And certainly having a positive philosophy about who you are and knowing it's respectable to be blind, that's a great starting point. Our next piece, Anil, is Hilda, and she talks about her parents and high expectations. I love the thought that no one will rise to a low expectation, and even though Hilda was blind, her parents had some high expectations for her. Let's give that a listen.
4: My parents did not know, and they still don't know any English. For some reason, they've been living here for many, many years, and they haven't learned the language. They understand some of it, but they're not able to speak it, so when I was born and they found out that I was blind, you know, it was a shock to them because no one in my family is blind. I'm the first person to be blind in this family. And getting the information, access to the information, was extremely hard for them. Fortunately, they always encountered social workers and counselors who did a great job of guiding them. And the number one advice that they got is treat her like you would treat your other son, because I had one other brother at that time. And that's what my parents did, especially my mother. My parents got divorced when I was 9 years old, so my mother has always had that attitude of expecting the same or more from me than my brothers.
1: I love it that both the previous interviews highlight the positive attitude that's necessary and the high expectations that are necessary. And all that kind of emerges when you get the proper training. And I think that Lakeisha in the next segment really talks about how important training is with respect to adopting that internal fortitude to move forward with accepting these fundamental responsibilities.
5: I was fortunate to have training at the Louisiana Center for the Blind. And while there, I learned how to clean. I learned how to cook. And so at the time, I wasn't a mom, so I was, you know, learning how to cook and how to clean for myself and how to wash laundry. But it helped me when I became a mom, because I know what things not to do or what things that I need to do in order to cook safely. And I know how to make sure a surface is clean by rubbing my hand across the surface to make sure there isn't anything on it. And I know how to separate my clothes by colors if I need to create different piles for laundry. So going to training actually helped me a lot, because before training, I was cleaning and I was cooking, but I wasn't doing it non-visually. I do have some vision, very little vision, but I wasn't cleaning and cooking non-visually. And so when I went to training, I learned how to cook without looking down at the pot to make sure like the cranberry meat isn't sink anymore. I learned how to feel the texture of the meat to make sure it was completely done. I learned how to, like I said, run my hands across the surface to make sure there weren't any specks of dirt. And I learned how to wash. I label my washer and my dryer to make sure that they're on the right setting. I use tactile dots to make sure that I have them on the correct setting, to make sure that they're clean and that they're dried correctly. So training was a big part of my independence.
2: Three really great thoughts by Micah, by Hilda, and by Lakeisha. Having a positive philosophy will help us in all the areas of our life. And now we're going to move on to Patty, who's going to share some ideas about the importance of being organized. Let's give that a listen.
6: You've got to have a system for labeling things. I used a couple of different ones. I would use Braille or IMO tape with dots. I mean, you need somehow that you can, whether it's labeling food containers, whether it's labeling medicines, whether it's trying to figure out, you know, what clothes are where, you need some system for labeling. And I think you really have to have somebody that you can call and ask these questions of. I mean, I love the fact that we're doing these podcasts because, you know, new parents are always scared, but new parents who need to also learn non-visual techniques, they're not going to usually learn them from their mom or their dad. They're going to have to learn them from another blind person. I mean, I can't stress enough that you really need to think through how you're physically going to do stuff.
1: Patty stressed the reason that we're doing the podcast is the best way to learn how to do things non-visually is to learn from individuals who've done it non-visually. And I think that the Blind Parents Connection is really doing a good job of educating blind parents on the tools and strategies they need in order to be successful blind parents.
2: We could have philosophy and we can have high expectations. It's crucial that we have great mentors. And that's what I found on National Federation of the Blind is people who their hindsight could be my foresight. I want to go where they've been and help me understand how they were able to overcome some of those challenges and barriers and be successful.
1: And just like some of the other areas that we've talked about, demonstrating how blind people can be good parents, it's a mix between that fundamental skill set that blind people need to possess and the use of technology. And I think Briley starts us down that path of talking about the way that Braille and technology complement one another.
7: First, I'm not naturally super organized person. I think some sighted people have the perception that you have to be more organized when you're blind so you don't lose things. And I have found that I, as a person with an artist personality, and I don't tend to be naturally the most organized person. If my mother is listening, she would definitely agree with that statement. Which even though I'm 32 years old, she still enjoys reminding me of when she visits. But that's fine because I love her very much. She's a good mom. But yeah, I did not get that gene. I did not inherit the organization gene. But some tips that do help are Braille is super important, particularly, you know, in my kitchen, my spices are labeled and I use Braille in that sort of context. Or medicines, I Braille label also. I use a lot of apps on my phone. I have an iPhone.
8: Sure.
7: That has a built-in screen reader called VoiceOver. And so I use that quite a bit. So seeing AI, I don't always get around to Braille labeling things when I should. And so I often will use seeing AI, which is a free app, to help identify things like a spice if I forget what it is, to identify money, sometimes products because the barcode scanner is relatively decent, so I'll use that. I also have Aira, which is a visual interpreter service that you pay for. And so I do find myself using that quite a bit to maybe organize mail or read directions on a package. Sometimes it's faster and a little bit more efficient. If I forget what color something is or what graphic is on one of my son's t-shirts, but I'll use Ira for that.
2: Well, Briley shared some great ideas and some techniques there that she uses. Moving on, Anil, to our next segment, we talk to Micah, and she shares some really important thoughts on being organized. Let's give that a listen.
3: my wife would laugh, but I do think being organized is important. I'm not the most organized person in the whole world. I should be better about that, but definitely knowing where the important things are, our medicine cabinet is probably the thing that is the most organized in our house, because that's important. Making sure that, you know, I know where everything is in the baby's room. I help set up the baby's room. You know, I didn't want to not know where diapers were, or not know where the syringe was, or not know where the thermometer is, or whatever. So making sure that you as a blind parent, especially if your partner is sighted, you're playing an active role in organizing things and putting things where they go. And I think encouraging your kids to do that as much as possible is great too. I find Braille to be useful. And I'll say, I'm a person that didn't learn Braille as a young kid. I didn't learn it till middle school. I didn't learn it in high school, so I'm not the fastest Braille reader out there, but I still use it for labeling and for getting information, and it's very useful. I do also have some vision, so I just say that to say that just because you have vision doesn't mean you shouldn't read Braille.
1: Again, she's highlighting how important Braille is, that fundamental skill of literacy is for blind individuals to really take responsibility for our jobs and our tasks. I find it interesting, though, that each and every one of the last three interviewees talked about how they're not organized. And I know that it's a common misconception that blind people are very organized. So having everything in this place is important. But there are tools that you can use to make sure that you, even though you're not organized, can still appear organized.
2: People would say, oh, you must remember where everything is. And I try to remember where I put things. You know, like goes with like. We try to put like things together, but staying organized. But, you know, people move things. So what are some of the techniques that we can use, you know, Braille labels or apps on our phone to make sure that we're opening the right can or box, or administering the right medicine, or opening the right document?
1: Yep. And part of being organized is knowing when to get things done and when things occur. And Eric shares a really interesting strategy about syncing calendars with the rest of his family.
2: Oh, let's give that a listen. Good tip.
8: It can really be daunting at times for any family. In fact, my wife, Crystal, she's just a wonderful person. She's been putting up with me now for over 17 years, and that alone is something.
9: Yeah.
8: But she keeps, with the power of iOS and Outlook and these things, she keeps a calendar. So, of course, we each have our respective work calendars on our devices, but we also have a family calendar. And thank goodness that she keeps up with this. And I would encourage folks to use that to stay organized, because they're just, especially as your kids get into more events, and even for folks who are expecting, just keeping track of medical appointments. And then as your child is arrives on the scene, keeping track of need for shots or picking up meds or any number of things. Staying organized is so crucial, and knowing what's coming so that it doesn't ambush you. So again, I use those apps and other apps quite a bit. I talked about the use of messaging apps to plan rides and play dates. My kids don't really have play dates anymore, but birthday parties or different other school or civic functions. And so I use that quite a bit. I use low-tech solutions as well. Sometimes hard copy Braille is preferred, whether it be for labeling things. I have labels on file folders. And one piece of advice that a lot of folks don't think about, if you have hanging file folders, you put the Braille on upside down so that as you're reading it, you read from above, and so you read it in that way. And so I use Braille to label different things around the house. The organizing tools, I have a specific system that works for me. The flathead screwdrivers and the Phillips head screwdrivers and the different types of wrenches and pliers, et cetera, that I have in my collection. In my arsenal, if you will, I have organized in a way that works for me. Again, that organization system might not work for anybody else, but it works for me. Technology is not the end-all be-all in terms of making every difficulty go away, but what it does allow for is to be paired with your problem-solving ability and your adaptability to make things happen.
1: I love the point that Eric makes about what works for him may not work for everyone else. And I think that's one of the keys. You have to customize your solutions, right, to find a way that works for you and that works successfully.
2: Someone, you know, gave me a tip one time, you know, for Braille is, you know, sighted people use little bullets or dots to help them or stay organized on a page. And I use Dots 3-6 to create little bullets on a page to help me, you know, get organized and things like that. So it just other techniques and strategies that can help you stay organized is it's a little thing that can make a big difference.
1: Yeah. And Ashley shares some customized strategies that she uses for being organized.
3: Keeping items on the, you know, organized by category in the pantry. And obviously cans and boxes feel very different. So, you know, there's a way to know as well. If I'm opening a box of something, it's pretty safe to say that it's not, you know, canned carrots. There's lots of ways to label cans or boxes. You know, there's Braille labelers. There's the barcode scanner apps. So there's multiple ways. And I'll be honest, at times my husband is sighted, so I have frankly just asked him.
1: So David, once you've implemented all the strategies to make sure your kitchen's all organized and labeled and everything, now it's time to get down and do some cooking.
2: Oh, I love to cook and I love to eat, Anil.
1: Oh, I love both too. Yep. I didn't realize I loved to cook until I actually got some training and learned the non-visual skills that really allowed me to do it. And it became fun.
2: People always wonder, Anil, how do you know that the food is cooked and how do you know it's safe? And so there are some great ideas and great strategies we're excited to share.
1: Well, let's start with Lisa Maria and her picky eaters.
9: I've always loved cooking, so cooking was not a problem for me. If anything, the challenge is getting your kids to eat whatever it is you cook. And they were a lot more into eating whatever mom put in front of them as babies. Now they're a lot more pickier. So the challenge is trying to feed a 2, a 4, and an 8-year-old something that they all would like to eat.
2: We know it's challenging to cook for a 2-year-old, a 4-year-old, and an 8-year-old. But Louise, you know, she's not afraid to try different things, Anil, and that's really important. You know, we can't always eat microwave stuff, or we can't always be just getting takeout or things like
1: that.
2: Well, we can. It's just real expensive, and it's not always good for us.
1: Yeah, I guess.
2: So, well, you don't sound very convinced, but take her advice, Anil. Maybe you try some different things.
10: Well, my family will tell you that I'm not the greatest cook in the world, but I'm not afraid to whip up some dinner, be it of any description. We have a few family favorites, but I think part of it is just not being afraid to try. Getting some, you know, I use JAWS on my computer, and I often look up recipes there, and try to learn what I can about cooking and then just doing a little experimentation, asking friends what they're cooking for dinner. And, you know, there are some alternative techniques, but for the most part, cooking is cooking.
1: I love that. Cooking is cooking. But her advice is the best advice. You know, don't be afraid. You know, and I love the fact that she has this readily assembled group of beta testers, meaning her family, to test her latest and greatest creation. But that's really good. Don't be afraid. Try new things and learn from other blind individuals. And she talked about the non-visual techniques. And I think that the next couple of interviews really highlight a lot of those non-visual techniques that blind people use in order to cook.
2: Ashley has some good ideas for us. Let's give that a listen.
3: You can tell a lot about food just by what you feel through the wooden spoon or through the spatula. If you're mixing, the texture is going to change as you're mixing and consistency is going to change.
1: And next, Patty offers some examples of non-visual skills that she uses to cook.
6: Well, let me confess one thing. I'm not the best cook in the family. My husband.
11: Okay.
6: I do most of the cooking now because I work from home. But there are lots of techniques you can use. I mean, you know, keep your hands clean. Sometimes you, depending on what it is, you can get texture. You know, if you're making some cornbread, stick a fork in the middle, and if it comes out gooey, then it's probably not done. When you're cooking eggs, not to touch the egg, but when you flip it or you stir it, you can tell if it's done. Some things you can smell when they're done. And there's always, you know, they're talking meat thermometers. I have not generally use those, but there are lots of cooking aids that people can look into.
2: Very good. Keeping your hands clean, very good advice. But Melissa, she really shares something that I really like. It's you can't be afraid to, you know, get your hands in there and to get your hands dirty. You've got to make sure your hands are clean, but you can't be afraid to get them dirty either. Let's see what Melissa's got to say. She's always got good advice.
12: Cooking is such a great exercise for kids, and getting your kids involved with cooking is wonderful if they enjoy that. And yeah, counting and measuring and even just having your kids playing with pots and pans or things, you know, and pretending to cook is great. As far as how blind people do it, we use our hands a lot. Again, we wash them a lot and we use them a lot. And you can tell, for example, when meat is cooked because even if it's very hot, you can tap on it with your fingertips quickly. And you can tell a lot just from tapping on it. You know, the texture of meat changes as it cooks. And you can tell whether it's, you know, ready or whether you need a little bit more time with it. If you're frying something, it sizzles differently when it's raw than when it is getting done, getting close. And, of course, it smells different. I mean, you can certainly use that as well, particularly when you're frying, you know, meat, hamburger, ground turkey, whatever it is that you fry. Measuring, you know, you have to make sure that the cup is full, that it's all the way filled to the top. Cookbooks, I have Braille cookbooks, Braille recipes. I Braille a lot of the ingredients in the kitchen. Gosh, I mean, I don't know. It's just, I guess, batter and things. You know, if I have a question about whether it's mixed, I'll feel it and make sure that it feels mixed. If there's flour or something that still needs to be mixed in, you can tell that just by touching it.
2: Some really good ideas there. One of my first jobs, I worked in a bakery, and I learned that a lot of...
1: Did you wash your hands?
2: I always washed my hands.
1: Good.
2: And one of the things we learned was, you know, a lot of things were told by touch. And even the bread man, you know, he taught me how to make bread. And, you know, and the consistency's got to feel like this. And if it doesn't feel like this, you've got to add a little more oil.
1: Mm-hmm.
2: If it doesn't feel like this. And so using touch is certainly a strategy that great cooks use.
1: Yeah, and I love the way you're highlighting that it's not just a non-visual thing. We have five senses, mm-hmm. right? And it's just amazing how people who are really good at what they do, whether sighted or not, are going to use all five of those senses to the best of their ability to perfect what they're doing. So I agree with you. People who are sighted, my grandmother, she could see, she used a lot around how things smelled and how things felt and how they tasted and how it sounded. I love Melissa saying it sizzles differently.
2: Yes.
1: She's right. So I think that you're absolutely right. The skills we're using are not necessarily just substitute skills. They're the alternative skills, but everybody uses them if they're doing their job well. We have several other interviews that kind of highlight various techniques that individuals use to cook as well. Let's hear from Hilda.
11: I guess in the kitchen, I use all of my senses, obviously with very clean hands and, you know, making sure. First, I try to have everything ready for me before I start cooking. I need to know exactly what I'm doing. I get, you know, all of the food, everything I need out on the counter. And once I'm starting to cook, I use my sense of smell. Usually you can tell by the smell, obviously, if it's burnt because it's overdone. With the spoon, usually I'm always feeling around the pan, making sure everything is well done, and tasting it. Obviously, I taste it before I even put it on my child's plate.
2: Anila, I liked Hilda's thought, right? Hope is not a strategy, right? She had a plan. She plans out what she has to, the ingredients she's going to use, and she knows where things are going to be. And that just makes the whole cooking process go a lot smoother and simpler for everyone involved when you have a plan.
1: Yeah, yeah. But I love that whole strategy that everybody who's learning how to cook has learned, that when it's burnt, it's probably overdone.
2: Yeah, it's done.
1: Yeah, so yeah. That's a good way of framing your beginning and your end. But then we have some really simple strategies from this next gourmet chef. Sean talks about cooking for his daughter.
13: I can explain to them how I prepare my daughter's food, right?
2: Mm-hmm.
13: You know, my daughter loves hot dogs, right?
2: Mm-hmm.
13: And she loves not just... She wants her hot dogs cut up a certain way,
2: uh-huh.
13: right? And so I quickly use a good old knife and I slice the hot dogs.
1: Don't underestimate the gourmet quality of Beanie Weenies. I'm just letting you guys know that that's what I grew up on. That it takes a gourmet skill set to prepare those properly.
2: And look how good you turned out.
1: Well, that's what I'm saying, David.
2: Yeah,
1: thank you very much.
2: Captain Obvious. Yeah.
1: Yeah, but there are some cooks out there who can cook more than just hot dogs, and they're pretty darn good at it, too.
2: Anil, Dr. Bell is just an amazing, I don't think you can call him a cook. You might have to call him a chef. And

0: years is my wife and my kids, they don't even want to eat a steak in a restaurant anymore because they say my steak is better than anywhere else. And, you know, so many other. So when it's like my kids' birthdays roll around, my oldest is very much a carnivore, and so she wants steak and chicken wings and shrimp, and but she'd rather dad cook it than getting it at a restaurant.
1: Dr. Bell's family would rather have Dr. Bell cook than go out to a restaurant. It's certainly probably a lot better. And
2: I don't know. That's what happens when you get good at stuff. You know, you if you don't want to do it, be very, very bad at it. So. Well,
1: exactly. Now, Anil, now
2: he is really a good cook, though. I have to give Eddie his props. He really, I mean, and his cooking on the grill is phenomenal. He has this wonderful breakfast burrito that he makes. I mean, it's just the bomb.
1: Anil, I love cooking, I love eating, but I got to be honest, my least favorite part is the cleaning up process.
2: Well, that's what's next, though.
1: So I maybe I'll get some good ideas here from some of the guests, because certainly this is a real important part.
2: Well, that's one of the advantages. If you cook well,
1: yep,
2: then you don't have to clean up.
1: Correct.
2: Everybody's so grateful, you know. So there you go. But cleaning comes after cooking.
1: Let's see what Jennifer says about keeping things nice and clean.
3: Well, as far as knowing if everything is clean, it's a simple matter of using your hands. I mean, if you take a plate out of the dishwasher and it's got grit on it, then it's not clean, and you put it back in to go through again. Or you wash it by hand, or, you know, whatever. You don't want to eat off of a dirty plate, and you don't want to eat with a dirty fork or drink out of a dirty glass. So it's just a matter of feeling stuff as you put things away. And, you know, I've had that question before, and I have handed somebody a plate that I knew it was dirty, and they could see it, but it didn't look dirty. And I said, here, give me your hand. And I would put their hand on it and show it to them tactily. And they say, ooh, that's not clean, is it? So, you know, checking that kind of stuff by touch is often more accurate than using your eyeballs.
1: Anil, I found that one of the chores that we assign to our kids is to, you know, clean up the table and put everything in the sink and get the dishwasher ready. And then sometimes they would, you know, sweep all the crumbs off the table and put them in and then throw them in the garbage. But the table was still sticky. And I would say to my daughter, I said, well, did you feel the table? The table's not clean. She said, everything's cleaned off the table, Dad. There's no crumbs. I said, well, did you feel it? And so, you know, maybe it looks clean, but it certainly didn't feel clean. And so by taking a nice warm washcloth with a little soap and starting the top left-hand corner and coming down and then, you know, doing that in patterns, I find that was something that she said, well, I didn't know it wasn't clean. It looked clean, but I didn't feel it.
2: Mm-hmm. I was a latchkey kid. Do you know what a latchkey kid is, David?
1: Yes, sir.
2: So my mom, being a single parent, she was usually working by the time we got home, so we let ourselves in. So we had to do a lot of cooking and cleaning. And my mom had this rule, you know, we'd rotate, and we'd tell my mom, said, you know, we should get a dishwasher. And she says, well, why would I want to buy one when I have four?
1: Right.
2: So the four of us kids were her dishwasher. She had this rule that, you know, it was your night to wash dishes. When she came home, she'd check them out. And if they weren't clean, you'd get woken up in the middle of the night and have to go back down and clean them. And that's exactly how she would bust us. It wasn't a blind thing, but she would pull out a plate or a pan and show us how there was still grease, although it wasn't visible. It was still there. So we learned very early on to use non-visual skills before we went blind. And it's just a matter of introducing those skills to a pre-existing skill set for me when I went blind at 25. So all the things I learned about cleaning, starting from the top, going down to the bottom, you know, wiping, not in circles, but, you know, in a way that makes sure that you push the debris or whatever that you're accumulating away from the surface that you're wiping, so you're not putting dirt back in the place that you just washed. And especially when it comes down to cleaning the floor, you know, you want to start in a place and you want to work in a way that makes sure that you're covering all of the surfaces and pushing the debris in the direction in which you're traveling, so that once you're done, you can use a dustpan, or if you're using a mop or whoever, get that up and back into the bucket so that you recognize that the surface is clean. One of the students at Louisiana Center, I never used this, but I guess if I needed to, I would. But he would actually mop his kitchen barefoot so that he would be able to feel with his feet the texture of the floor, which was really interesting. But as long as my technique works for me, I think I'll still keep my shoes on while I mop. But again, that's just customizing, you know, a strategy that fits the person. But everyone is not able to really learn all of the strategies to clean.

0: mean as well as others, but there's always a way. And I think Hilda shares very honestly a solution that she put in place.
1: Oh, let's give it a listen. Really good.
2: My biggest problem was always sweeping, especially after my child ate, because she liked to throw food on the floor. I think all of the children go through that stage. So whenever my family would come home over, my parent, my mother, or my brothers, they would say, oh, let me use your broom. I need to sweep. And I always felt very bad about that, you know, like, oh, man, you know, I'm not doing a good job. So 3 weeks ago, 2 or 3 weeks ago, we finally purchased a robotic vacuum. And she is doing the job just fine, you know, like it was expensive and I had to justify that expense. But I think number one, it's cleaning things that I, you know, I miss usually, because I would sweep and I would miss things and my husband would mop and he would throw those things towards, you know, the corners instead of picking them up because he didn't see them, you know. So with that robotic vacuum, it's been picking up a lot of things that we have been missing, and our family has been coming to visit and they're not asking for the broom anymore. So I think it's the floors are cleaner now. And my daughter, I told my daughter that if she touched the robot, it was going to eat her hands and feet, just to make sure that she wasn't going to run after it and pick it up, you know? Mm-hmm. And whenever she sees that I turn on the robot, she runs, but to pick up her toys. So if it's not cleaning good enough, it's doing the job by making my daughter clean her, pick up her toys.
0: Well, there you go, David. Where there's a will, there's a way, or robotic vacuum cleaner, whatever works.
1: She has come up with some other strategies and techniques that have helped her get the job done, and that's what it's all about.
0: Yeah, there's a host of other household tasks that we could go down. We only have limited time for the podcast, though, so let's sample a few. Let's listen to Adelmo talk about some of his other household tasks.
3: I always expected them to do chores, to do everything just like I had been expected to do. If it was out doing a lawn or whatever, or chopping wood or whatever needed to be done, you know, I expected my kids to do it. I was not the type of parent that sat at the couch and just gave my kids orders. I went with them and taught them how to do things. When we were in Shiprock, we had an air conditioner, one of those roof swamp coolers. And I'd get the ladder and set it up and take my cane up there and go up there on the roof and take one of my boys to teach them how to fix the air conditioner, how to make it work correctly. And so it was hands-on on everything that we did.
1: So Adelmo certainly has high expectations for his kids. He was not going to be a dad who sat on the couch and barked out orders. My dad would say, you know, this, you know, some people are armchair generals. They just give out orders, but they don't do anything. But he was up on the roof. He's helping his kids learn how to do things. He has high expectations for his kids, just like his parents had high expectations for him. And then Anil, Sean, he speaks about the importance of how his wife has high expectations for him and how he's not going to get any free passes. Let's give that a listen.
4: No pass. Well, let me just say this. Not with my wife. You know, that's so, now I can't speak for other people's wives, but with my wife, it was going to be equal, you know, sharing of the duties, you know, and I thank my wife for even, you know, just, you know, having that confidence in me, yes. to say, okay, honey, and quite honestly, David, and I really had to sit and think about this. I think I do more from the chore standpoint, a little more. I'm not saying a lot more, but just a little more than my wife, who is totally sighted. You know, there's no pass. You know, her expectations of me is to care for our child equally, and so I'm thankful that there's no fear in her when she says, Sean, can you take her to school? I take her to school. Sean, can you pick her up? I pick her up from school. It's a great feeling to know that your wife has that confidence in you. And quite honestly, I don't think she would have married me if she didn't have confidence. So
0: I love the fact that he's saying that she wouldn't marry him if she didn't have confidence. God bless her.
1: Yep.
0: But that's a wonderful family. I love the way that he's very real when he shares, too. So thanks, Sean, for sharing with us on the podcast. I think that we've done a really good job as we head here toward this last interview, and I think that it's appropriate, you know, in everything that we do, summing it up with not only just the skills and the strategies, but also shifting society's expectations about what we can and cannot do as blind individuals. So I'll leave it to Adelmo to really make the point about how we as blind individuals should really own the responsibility of doing everything that any other parent would do.
3: I used to cut my own wood here with a chainsaw, and people would say, well, you're blind. Well, that's okay. I'm not cutting, you know, I'm using the chainsaw, not my eyes, and people would say, well, that's dangerous. Well, you know what? A chainsaw is dangerous for a sighted person also. So you learn techniques, you learn ways to chop the wood or to do whatever you need. And when someone says a blind person can't do that, it's probably because they've never experienced that. And a blind person who says, I can't, it's because they really haven't experienced doing those things.
1: Anil, I love the quote by Henry Ford. He said, if you think you can or can't, either way, you're right. Mm-hmm. And I recall the story a few years ago after a real bad storm. Some big, big trees fell down in our yard in Hershey, Pennsylvania, and they were blocking the driveway. And so I had to get out the chainsaw, and I got out the chainsaw, and my brother taught me how to use a chainsaw and the proper way to hold it and the proper way to respect it. I started cutting the wood in maybe 18 or 20 inch pieces. And then the neighbor came over and he said, David, are you sure this is prudent for you to be doing? And I said, oh yes, doc. I said, my brother showed me how to use it. I know how to hold a chainsaw. I know how to, you know, do that. And it's, I can do it. And I said, would you like me to show you how to do it? He says, no, I'll just watch you. I'm sure he wasn't going to go over to any neighbor and say, hey, are you sure you should be doing that? He came over to me. But I was glad I was able to show him that when you have the right attitude and philosophy, and when you get the right skills and the right training and have high expectations for yourself and others, there's no barrier that you can't break down. There's no obstacle that you can't overcome. And there's no problem that you can't solve.
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7: Featured book from the Jacobus Tenbrook Library. From the editor, with some regularity, we spotlight books in the Tenbrook Library. Here is librarian Ed Moorman's review of a book in our collection. Blind Justice by Bruce Alexander, New York, Putnam, 1994, reviewed by Ed Moorman. In his 1973 banquet speech, Blindness is History Against Us, Kenneth Jernigan credited two books, both published in the 19th century, for much of what he had discovered about blind people in history. Those books, James Wilson's Biography of the Blind and William Artman's Beauties and Achievements of the Blind, provide information on dozens of important blind men and women. Jernigan had so many notables to choose from, not to mention all of those who flourished after these two books were published, that he can be forgiven for leaving some of them out. Later, as editor of this magazine, he made up for omitting Sir John Fielding, 1721-1780, by publishing a short article, The Blind Beak of Bow Street, in the June 1984 issue. Those familiar with the article, which was reprinted in the Colonel book, Toothpaste and Railroad Tracks, and again in the June 1995 Monitor, may remember that Fielding was blinded by an accident at age 19 while in the Royal Navy. He later worked as an assistant to his half-brother, the novelist Henry Fielding, before succeeding Henry as a chief magistrate in London. The magistrate's responsibility was to investigate crime and determine whether to hold suspects for trial, and the Fieldings are credited with introducing innovative criminal detection methods to the work of the magistrate's office. They established London's first quasi-professionalized police force, the Bow Street Runners, so named because they operated out of the Fielding House on Bow Street more than 50 years before the founding of Scotland Yard. They established a department of criminal records, and using those records, they published the periodical Police Gazette, which described habitual criminals and helped identify suspects. Why they were called beaks is uncertain, but may be related to the odd headgear physicians used to wear during plague outbreaks. In any case, in 18th century London, the slang term beak was applied to judges, magistrates, and others in positions of authority. The historical John Fielding seems to have taken little notice of his blindness, living decades before Louis Braille and centuries before trained dog guides and the long white cane. He was dependent on sighted assistance for both mobility and reading, but he knew how to incorporate his assistant's visual perceptions into his own understanding of crime scenes, and he used a highly developed talent for voice recognition to great advantage in his investigations. He was an astute questioner and was strict but emphatic in his dealings with those brought before him. He understood that deprivation and lack of opportunity could lead the denizens of London's slums to antisocial behavior, and he sought to ameliorate the bad conditions and assist those who could be rehabilitated. John Fielding, then, was very much a real person, a blind man of talent and great accomplishment. In fact, so interesting was the historical Sir John that fictional accounts of his adventures abound. A character based on him appears in several TV shows, plays, and crime novels. Here we take note of the first in a series of 11 fictional books devoted to him. The Sir John Fielding mystery novels, written by the late Bruce Alexander Cook, writing as Bruce Alexander. Blind Justice introduces us to the blind beak through the eyes of the narrator, an orphaned adolescent named Jeremy Proctor. Tricked by a confidence artist almost as soon as he sets foot in London the day after his father's death, Jeremy is brought before Sir John as an accused pickpocket. It does not take long for Sir John to determine that the lad is innocent, and he soon recruits him to assist in a murder case. Cook paints a believable picture of 18th century London, including both the lowlifes brought before Sir John's bench and the idle rich who are friends and family of the victim. There are prostitutes and pimps, playboys and slave traders, and literary figures like Samuel Johnson and James Boswell. Sir John is portrayed as a complete human being, not merely a proto-detective who happens to be blind. In this book, he mourns the recent passing of his older brother, prepares himself for the death of his sickly wife, and puts up with a love affair between his housekeeper and one of his favorite constables. He encourages a young Irish Catholic physician who faces religious discrimination, and as a magistrate, he struggles with the contradictions between justice and mercy. In this fictionalized account, Sir John knows how to train his assistants and how to make best use of their eyesight, but he also occasionally curses his own inclination to ignore his blindness. In other words, at times he could have used a long white cane. Without one, he sometimes trips, stumbles, or bumps into things. Blind Justice is not just great literature, but it is an enjoyable book to pick up for a quick read. Your librarian liked it enough to make sure we have the whole series in our collection. All 11 Sir John Fielding mystery books are also currently available in accessible formats through the National Library Service and its network libraries. Both of the history books cited by Kenneth Jernigan are available in accessible format through our library catalog, The Blind Cat, www.nfb.org/theblindcat, and a modern edition of Biography of the Blind is available in Braille and talking book formats from the National Library Service. Three nonfiction books devoted to Sir John and Henry Fielding appeared during the 20th century, but none are yet in the Tenbrook Library. A sale copy of one, The Life and Work of Sir John Fielding by R. Leslie Melville, is proving hard to locate. The others, Hue and Cry, The Story of Henry and John Fielding and Their Bow Street Runners, and Henry and Sir John Fielding, The Thief Catchers, both by Patrick Pringle, are currently on order. Unfortunately, we have not been able to identify a source of acceptable copies of any of these.
8: Letting the world know that blindness is not the characteristic that holds us back. We're NFBRN, the National Federation of the Blind Radio Network.
7: Putting News First, Breaking Down Stereotypes as a Blind Journalist by Gary O'Donohue. There is a photo on the page, the caption, Gary O'Donohue. From the editor, Gary O'Donohue is the Washington correspondent for the British Broadcasting Company, BBC. Being a successful blind journalist in the position he holds requires extensive travel, the ability to turn an event into a story, and the flexibility to see that blindness does not get in the way of being where the action is and turning out an article that catches the attention of readers and is worthy of the most prestigious broadcasting service in the world. Here is what Gary O'Donohue said to the 2016 convention.
9: Well, it's great to be here, and I'm very grateful for the invitation from the president to come and speak to you and to tell you a little bit about what I do in my work as a journalist. As the president was saying, this isn't my first NFB convention. I was lucky enough to be here last year to witness that famous record-breaking umbrella mosaic. An amazing moment, of course. Though I have to tell you that I've been to one or two Donald Trump rallies this year, and they are no more frightening than 3,000 blind people waving umbrellas around, let me tell you. Now, what I want to do today, at the invitation of your president, is give a bit of an insight into my work as a BBC correspondent and how I go about doing that as a visually impaired person. First of all, perhaps the potted life story. I was born with poor sight, which led to me having one eye removed when I was a baby. I retained some useful vision in the other eye until I was 8 years old, but after a retina that kept detaching itself, admittedly once after going headfirst over the handlebars of a bicycle, there was nothing more to be done, and I've been totally blind ever since then. As was the norm in those days, I was immediately packed off to a couple of boarding schools for blind people. And as luck would have it, it got me a much better education than I could have hoped for if I'd been sighted. From boarding school, I headed off to Oxford University to do a degree in philosophy and modern languages. And shortly after that, I joined the BBC as a reporter, and I've been there ever since. So I'm about as institutionalized a blind person as you can get. Now, when I started in this field, there were only very basic forms of computers. Mobile phones were only just getting going. And access to research materials and daily newspapers as a blind person meant getting on to other colleagues and getting them to take time out of their schedules to assist. One could, of course, take all the bits of paper home for the girlfriend to read, but I'm pretty sure one left because asking her to read a wedge of newspaper cuttings in bed wasn't the most alluring offer she could have from a guy, right? I worked at first producing reports from our parliament for the BBC's network of local radio stations. From there, I got a job on a national daily news programme called the Today programme, which is a bit like NPR's morning edition here, and which is a significant force in setting the political agenda in Britain each day. During those 5 years, I did a good range of stories, really. A lot of travel to Africa several times, here to the US a few times, the Far East during the handover of Hong Kong back to the Chinese. And I spent a couple of nights on the Macedonian border while NATO bombed Serbia and thousands of Kosovan refugees flooded out of the country, many of them driven out by their Serb neighbours. I did lots of lighter things as well. I had to cuddle a koala in Australia. Now, apparently they pee a lot, but fortunately this one did not pee. I had to drink lots of strong lager for a piece on alcohol content, all in the line of duty, of course. And I had to talk to people about the shape of tea bags on Oxford Street, would you believe? I must say I did draw the line, though, when I was asked to do a bungee jump off a bridge over the River Thames. I thought that was just a little step too far for me. Now, after a stint at the BBC World Service, I became one of the BBC's political correspondents, ending up as the chief political correspondent for our major main news network. And that, my friends, is what brought me here to the United States. Since I arrived here, I've spent a lot of time chasing presidential candidates across the country as they eat their corn dogs at country fairs, plate loads of beef at cookouts, and do their, well, 15 minutes flipping burgers or serving behind diners, the length and breadth of this country. I've been chilled to the bone in New Hampshire. I've been so close to Canada and Vermont I could almost touch it. Texas was pleasant in the spring, but I have to tell you that I'm relieved not to be there today because apparently it's going to be 102. which kind of makes Orlando seem fine, doesn't it? And you only need to listen to Americans talking to realize how big this place is. Even a couple of hours west of DC, it almost sounds like you're in a foreign country. But Donald Trump did actually divert to a foreign country 10 days ago when he made a speech at his golf course in Scotland. I have to say, sitting at the ninth tee at Turnberry, surrounded by Secret Service agents, was one of the most bizarre places I've ever attended a press conference. Not only does the presidential election campaign reach every part of the US, it also seems to go on forever, doesn't it? I was with Hillary Clinton in Iowa when she launched her campaign in the spring of last year. Shout out for Iowa there. And today we're still 4 months away from the general election and 6 months away from Inauguration Day. Compare that to the process going on in Britain at the moment. 10 days ago, the Prime Minister, David Cameron, announced he'd be standing down after his side lost the EU referendum vote. Today, as I'm speaking to you, Conservative MPs, members of Parliament, are voting on who their next leader should be. Of course, it won't be decided today. There'll be more votes among MPs, and then the Conservative membership in the country will get their say. But Brits will have a new Conservative leader and a new Prime Minister by the beginning of September. So I'm afraid our political chaos is at least a little bit shorter than your political chaos. But whether standing outside a diner in Iowa waiting for Hillary Clinton to show up or in the corridors of Westminster waiting for the results of a vote among Conservative MPs to be announced, one thing is absolutely crucial to my job: information. As you all know, information and access to it is one of the central challenges to a blind person's life, both personal and professional. Technology has done wonders in this field for us. Whether it's the accessible iPhone that allows me to read the New York Times each day and to keep up with the endless twittering and bloggings in the politosphere, or the Braille display which allows me to read out my radio and television scripts when I'm delivering a broadcast. I'm reading from a Braille display right now. And can I just say in this forum how much I think and how much I rate the NFB's Newsline service. Scott White and his team who run it, I can't thank you enough. It makes my job infinitely easier. And for all of us who rely on the ability to read a daily newspaper quickly and efficiently, I simply don't know what I'd do without it. So thank you very much. A word about Braille here. Braille, I know, isn't for everyone. It's especially hard for those to learn when they lose their sight later in life. And I'm all for encouraging people with useful vision to maximise their use of it. Sight is, after all, the most powerful sense, whether we like it or not. But Braille, to me, is an absolute necessity. I simply couldn't do my job without it. And I'm convinced that Braille displays and note takers have given it a new lease of life that we should spread to as many of our blind youngsters as possible. Another thing I believe we have to impart to the young people with visual impairments is some sense of what you might call resilience. This is a very difficult subject, because by that I mean the kind of sophisticated toughness it takes to live an independent life as a blind person. It's about the strategies to overcome the barriers when they present themselves and live an independent life, but take on the world doing those challenging, high-profile jobs that people who can see have traditionally thought might not be for us. Now, what I don't mean is being thick-skinned. We don't want our young people to become hardened or unable to empathise with others. But it's crucial we give them the confidence to believe in themselves and to pick themselves up after the world has knocked them down. And as importantly, the skills that will allow them to function in a world that, let's face it, is not designed for blind people. They'll also have to learn that even when they've built up years of experience, they'll come across people who treat them like novices when they move into a new job. I got quite a lesson in resilience a few years ago. I had some difficulties in my work and had to make a decision about whether to confront a situation which had developed. I'm afraid for legal reasons I can't go into great detail, but it was an incredibly hard decision to make, and it took an awful lot out of me and those around me and my family in particular. But I'm glad I did, and some good did come from it. But more importantly, I could live with myself going forward. We can't fight every battle there is, but when the real ones come along, it's our duty to stand up, not just for ourselves, but for those who come after us. But back to the practicalities of the job. There's a pattern I've noticed over the past 20 years or so. Technological leaps forward have unquestionably helped us as blind people to do a much wider range of things. But each time we seem to catch up, a new innovation threatens to reverse the advance. So the old DOS computers that we got, they had screen readers developed for them that worked just fine. Then Windows came along, of course, and we were back to the drawing board. We get that sorted, and a bit later, the touchscreen hoves into vision over the horizon, and it looks like there will be a problem yet again. My point here is that we must continue to focus on what's next and ensure that a digital divide doesn't open up for blind people, because we know what that will mean for the already poor chances of getting a job and leading an independent life. In the realm of journalism, there are some big challenges ahead for young blind people wanting to get into that field. Most notably, in my view, is the ever-growing importance of multimedia journalism that requires the reporter not just to get the story, but also to gather her own pictures and video. Couple that with the speed at which one has to work in the news gathering field now, it's going to require someone with high levels of technical skills and personal resilience to make it in this trade when they have a disability. One word of encouragement, though. I don't want to sound like I'm discouraging people, but journalism at heart remains the business of telling stories. So for blind people who inevitably rely on verbal communications and verbal skills, it's still a very, very good fit. Conducting an interview still only requires a conversation to take place and the means to record it or film it. Visually impaired people are all well accustomed to having to go to the extra mile to understand others, and that again is a hugely useful skill in the realm of journalism. Now, I've rambled on for long enough, so let me just say this to you. I feel hugely privileged with how life has panned out for me. Most of the time I see my blindness as an inconvenience, and that's the extent of it. I'm not so naive as to believe that blind people don't face huge barriers to overcome. Some natural, some put in our way. But the truth is that there's no other option other than to get out there and do it. Yeah. Some days it will be hard. Walking into lampposts, if I might borrow one of your American idioms, some days that just really sucks, doesn't it? Some days we have to deal with a world that doesn't really get it, and worse, stands in the way of one making the most of oneself. But we have to, I think, in the words of Winston Churchill, keep buggering on. And that's all there is to it. Thank you very much.
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11: Hello, and welcome to the Nation's Blind Podcast. I'm Melissa Riccobono, and I am here with my wonderful co-host,
12: Anil Lewis. Sometimes you're talking about me when you say wonderful, but I'll take that.
11: Oh, wonderful. You're wonderful, Anil. Yeah, you're so wonderful. Listen, it's actually very funny.
12: Mutual Admiration Society podcast.
11: Oh, yes, absolutely. It's actually very funny. I was crocheting in the park the other day, and somebody came up to me and was like, oh, you're a wonder. And I must have looked at that person very funny, because I was sort of thinking, am I a wonder for sitting here listening to a concert? Am I a wonder for breathing? What is going on?
12: Knitting.
11: And then she said it again, you're a wonder. That's beautiful. And then I thought, oh, that's what she's talking about. She's not talking about blindness. You know, so often you get the, oh, you're amazing because you can tie your shoes, or you can walk, or you can show up at your polling place and vote.
12: I see what you did there.
11: That's what we're going to be talking about.
12: Well done, Melissa. Well done.
11: Oh, thank you. I have been watching the conventions. I watched parts of the Republican convention, and I watched parts of the Democratic convention, and it is definitely election season.
12: Amen to that. I'm glad that you're looking at both. I think that more people should be informed about the choices that we're having to make. So it's important that you hear both sides.
11: Oh, I definitely agree with you there. I never thought I would be, because I always tell people I hate politics, and I agree. I do. There are many things about politics I really, truly do not like with any fiber of my being. At the same time, I've become quite the person. I feel like my dad, where I feel like I have to be informed, at least. Though, my political views are different from my dad's, but the desire to be informed, the desire to know what my candidate or the different candidates are saying, and watching the debates and things, that's certainly something that my parents did. And I actually was able to go into the voting booth with my parents when I was very, very little, back at the time where you actually had to crank the curtain closed, and you had to actually, like, there were these levers that you got to pull, and then there was the little stylus thing that they used to punch instead. I went voting with my parents from a very young age, and always knew that it was going to be my duty someday to vote. And my dad took me when I turned 18 to our first primary election. After that, I was so mad. I missed the presidential election by less than a month. I turned 18 less than a month after it, and I was very, very annoyed by this, but I was able to vote in my first primary election. And then eventually in 2008, that was my first time actually voting completely independently, because we had the machines in Maryland. And I will never forget standing with our daughter Cynthia on my back in a backpack. She actually fell asleep while I was casting.
12: Already apathetic. Already apathetic about the whole process.
11: No, she's very political. It's actually very funny. She is, you ask her, she will tell you all about her political views, which is really cool to see. But anyway, that was the first time that I was able to cast a truly independent ballot, which is really cool. And that's really our right as Americans. And that's what we're talking about today on the podcast. So,
12: and hopefully,
11: what have you been your experiences with voting, Anil?
12: Oh, well, I had similar. Of course, I could see early on to vote. And I remember the first time I had to vote as a blind person, I had to take my mommy to the poll with me, which was really kind of dismissive. So you can believe that when we finally got accessible voting, it was such an empowering experience. I'll never forget the time I was able to actually go vote independently again. It was very empowering. Not to say I didn't trust my mom, but I'm just saying. But then I recognized the power of the vote. So I also made sure my son Amari went to the polls with me when he was young. Of course, my polling place was his elementary school, so it was really kind of double duty.
11: But he's easy then.
12: Yeah, he's very active, at least in knowing politics and understanding the importance of, you know, understanding the different perspectives and really, really being educated in the whole process. So that I'm optimistic about. Whether he goes to vote every time he has the opportunity to is questionable, but he's definitely voting in November, as I think everybody is. And hopefully through this podcast, everybody else will feel equally amazing to the degree that they want to go out and cast a vote. And part of what we're talking about here is the struggle that we as blind people have had toward creating accessible voting experiences, the responsibility of blind people in that voting process, and the different options that we have now and hopefully that are emerging that allow us to do this more independently.
11: Definitely. And what the National Federation of the Blind has done for years to try to secure and continue to make sure that the rights that we have fought hard to win are being respected. Mm-hmm. So we have some panelists with us. It's not just going to be me and Anil talking today. We have some great people to do the heavy work. Thank goodness. Exactly. They're doing the hard work.
12: Let's introduce them.
11: All right. Let me introduce this one person,
12: if you don't mind.
11: You introduce the one person.
12: I definitely would like to introduce because I met this gentleman when he was serving as a summer intern here at the National Center for the Blind. He's been a phenomenal member of the organization, truly committed, and definitely exemplifying what we as blind people need to do regarding our role and responsibilities in the voting process, Mr. Matt Langland. Hi, Matt. Thanks for joining us.
13: Yes. Glad to be here.
12: All right, you introduce one, Melissa. You go. Go, Melissa.
11: Okay, so there's a member of the National Federation of the Blind staff that's here with us, part of the J team. I don't know why it took me forever to realize that our legislative team is all J's. Jesse, John, Justin. And mm-hmm. this person, Jeff Kalock. How are you, Jeff?
14: I'm doing well. Thank you for having me today.
11: Yeah. So happy you're here. And go ahead, Anil. They have another person,
12: Lindsay. She just didn't fit in with the J's, but Lindsay's part of that.
11: Oh, they do have Lindsay. That's true. They do have Lindsay. But that's cool because this next person we're going to introduce starts with an L. Even though she's not a staff member at the NFB, you know, she can be on this team for today.
12: Yeah, I was going to give Matt the privilege of introducing her.
11: Why don't we do that? Go ahead, Matt. Who do you have with us?
13: We have Lydia McComas, who is the division manager of the team that I work on, because now I love elections and voting so much. I have managed to turn it into somewhat of a career for myself. And now I am working as an election specialist on the voter outreach and engagement team here at Hennepin County Elections, which is located in Minneapolis, Minnesota. Hennepin County is one of the larger counties in Minnesota that comprises the city of Minneapolis and many surrounding suburbs. And I work here at our Hennepin County elections office. And joining us also today is my great division manager, Lydia McComas.
15: Thanks so much, Matt, for that great introduction. And thanks, Melissa and Anil, for having us today.
12: I love the way that you count that as a great introduction when Matt was mostly talking about Matt. That was really wonderful.
15: we
12: taught him that as an intern. Self-promotion is something we teach, you know, we want to make sure blind people are assertive and that kind of thing. So that's good that that's working.
11: Well, Anil, should we start with Jeff and talk a little bit about kind of the history of where we are today? And we do have something called the Help America Vote Act. And really, the point of this whole podcast is that blind Americans have just as much right as any other American to cast a secret independent ballot. And that was really done through our Help America Vote Act with some regulations. And we still do a lot with elections today to make sure that people have those rights and to really figure out whether those rights are truly in place, or where maybe people are having experiences where it's sort of falling short. So do we want to maybe turn it over to Jeff a little bit to talk about our Help America Vote Act efforts?
14: Absolutely. As Melissa mentioned, the Help America Vote Act, or HAVA, as many, many people refer to, it was passed in 2002 as a result of the 2000 election. And with the Help America Vote Act, one of the goals of HAVA was to provide all American voters, including those who were blind or low vision, with the opportunity to vote both privately and independently. HAVA required by the start of the year of 2006 that all voting jurisdictions must provide at least one accessible voting machine per polling place, and they provided federal funds to these jurisdictions to make sure that that was a reality. And, you know, with HAVA, it's great that we have this opportunity to be able to vote both privately and independently. But there still can be problems that present itself at the ballot box when it comes to in-person voting. We still have to advocate that, one, the poll machine is set up. So it's great to have these machines available with federal funds. But if it's not set up at the beginning of the election day, it kind of defeats the purpose. So it's essential that these machines are set up from the very beginning of the day and ready to be operated on. Poll worker training is another obstacle that is faced when entering election day. Many poll workers, they'll oftentimes have these machines put into the corner of the polling location and think that it's only for a person with a disability to utilize those machines, which is not the case. That being said, they're usually not well versed in how these machines operate. So when someone does come in to use the machine, or if someone asks to use the machine, oftentimes they're going to seem dumbfounded of how the machine operates and really at a disadvantage of how they can utilize these devices. In addition to that, if only a person with disability is coming in to use the device, it doesn't provide the secrecy of the ballot. And I'll give an example. If one blind person goes into a polling location and they use the ballot marking device, and then that ballot marking device is not used for the rest of the election day, it's going to print a ballot that's a little bit different in size and texture than the hand-marked paper ballots. So at the end of the day, when the poll workers are looking at the ballots, they can tell who that one individual voted for because they know that was the particular ballot that they had used. And this presents a problem with the privacy of the ballot.
12: Yeah, and I think even beyond that, I think what's important is it's incumbent upon us to encourage more people who aren't blind to actually use those machines anyway. And there's really a benefit to doing that. I tell my sighted friends, I said, you want to use the accessible machine because not only is it accessible for blind people, it's the machine that helps prevent undervoting and overvoting, you know, all these different things that could cause a problem with your ballot. I know that a lot of my friends who, one, they don't want to go to digital in the first place. I'm like, well, you know, in the old school, if you had a number two pencil and you slipped, you know, that whole thing is void because that stray mark just devalidated anything you put on that Scantron. But these machines are also very helpful for the average voter. And then the other piece that you were talking about around the poll worker training on how to use the machines, it's so important. The only time I really had problems, aside from one where someone didn't know you actually had to plug the headphone jacks into the jack for it to work. But the only problem I've had is the people who are marking the card or setting up the card to go into the voting machine always end up selecting their own ballot. Even though I tell them I need the talking ballot. They say, oh yeah, I know what you need. And then they'll end up, you know, choosing the low vision ballot or something like that. And of course, when you take those to the machines, they don't work. So the poll worker training on how to program those cards and set up the equipment is key.
14: Absolutely. I couldn't agree with you more, Anil.
11: So what do we do to, let's go back and make sure you don't have anything else to say, Jeff, about any of that. But then my other question is, what do we do as the National Federation of the Blind to gather data? Because that was part of HAVA, I believe, is collecting the data, making sure, of course, you have these regulations. Now you have to make sure that they're actually doing what they set out to do. And I believe we've been collecting data for quite a long time, and we still collect data. So why don't we talk a little bit about that also, and after you have anything else that you want to add to what you were saying about the ballot and voting and that type of thing.
14: Sure. So in regards to the data, we've been conducting the blind voter surveys. We've been doing this for quite some time now, where we get feedback, where it allows individuals who have voted in that particular election, we'll have this blind voter survey conducted in November, for people to provide feedback of how their experience went at the polls. And this is helpful because, as you mentioned, Melissa, collecting this data not only helps us understand where election officials need to perfect the whole system from when the voter enters the polling place until when they leave, but also it notifies federal agencies, the United States Department of Justice, of what's going on, with these different states and how they're operating. One example I can give that's pretty recent is in Alaska this year, there were instances where they weren't providing ballot marking devices in particular polling places. This is against federal law. Each polling place needs at least one ballot marking device in their polling location. So because of this, the Department of Justice was able to look into that and enforce action where they said, this is against the law. You have to provide these ballot marking devices at each polling place. So it gives the elections officials that little swift kick that they need sometimes in order to buy these devices.
11: And then on the other flip side, if you have a great experience, then we can figure out where they're doing it right, which is also important. If you have an experience where you walked in and from start to finish, it was perfect, there was no problems, we need to hear about that too. And so from the very, very great experiences to the mediocre to the, oh my gosh, it's horrible because they didn't even have a machine or my card never worked or whatever else it was. It's great that we can collect this data and have and see the gamut. And I want to just touch on that again, because we do truly need to know all of it. We need to get a good idea of how many people are voting, of what their experiences are across the board. So if you have a great experience and you think, oh, they don't need that data, there was nothing wrong, please fill out the survey anyway. We do need that data. We need to know when things go right. And I know that there's people like Lydia and Matt who are working really, really hard to make sure that things are going right in Minnesota, at least in Hennepin County. And so that's the kind of data that they and other people that are doing similar work across the country need to know, oh, we are doing something right. This is working out really well.
13: Yeah. And when it comes to the accessible voting machines, that's actually one of the projects I'm working on here in my position at Hennepin County. And one of the things I wanted to work on when I came in, and what we're doing in our voter outreach program here that we've created, is we're reaching out to populations that have high barriers to voting, which include people with disabilities. I'm working on some other projects as well, like outreach to homeless voters and working with those organizations. And, you know, so there's other projects I'm working on. You know, we're going into high schools, talking with, you know, young voters and you know, reaching them. But one of my major projects is working on outreach to voters with disabilities. And one of the things we're doing is we're taking our voting machines. We have two here in Hennepin County right now that are in use, the Omni Ballot and the Express Vote. And we are taking those out into the community to community organizations. We're going to be taking it to our National Federation of the Blind Metro Chapter here in a few weeks to our September meeting. But not only are we bringing it there, we've also brought it to the Metropolitan Center for Independent Living. We brought it to Opportunity Partners last spring, which is this is an organization in the Minneapolis area which serves people who have intellectual and developmental disabilities who might like to use the accessible voting machine. Because the more people who see what an accessible voting machine is, they understand how it works, they like the machine, the more likely they are to ask to use it. Because I think for too long, it's just been considered, oh, that's just the blind voter's machine. Mm-hmm. Well, if it's thought of as more than that, and a machine that people with other disabilities and really any voter, even a non-disabled voter who wants to use it for whatever reason, if they start using the machine, the more likely it is to be up and running at the polling place, the more likely people are going to use it, the better it will work, and the less barriers blind people will have.
12: So, Matt, you mentioned two machines. Are both of those machines available at each polling place, or how does that work?
13: No. The Express Vote, which is the newer machine, and that has the different ballot size, which was mentioned earlier. We're piloting that one this year at the Hennepin County Government Center for early voting. Many of the polling locations on election day will still have the Omni Ballot. And the nice thing about the Omni Ballot, it actually does use the same ballot size as other ballots. So that is an advantage the machine has there, is you would have the same ballot size.
11: Wow. I wish we had that in Maryland, because we do not.
12: Yeah. And it seems like you guys are going the opposite direction, that you're moving away from the machine that gives the universal ballot to a machine that gives a distinct ballot. But I guess, again, if everybody's using that same machine, it really won't matter. So right. Keep us posted on that.
13: Yeah. Well, we actually have some laws which I'm not going to get too much detail because I don't want to describe them incorrectly, but we passed some laws so that, like, if there were a recount, the poll workers who worked that precinct would not have anything to do with those ballots. And if there's less than 10 ballots in a precinct, they're combined with other precincts. These are the skinny ballots now, that they would be combined with other precincts, so they'd be mixed in with more ballots. And we've put procedures in place to try to ensure that those ballots stay private and independent.
12: Nice.
11: Great.
12: Well, so getting all that work, what does Lydia do?
11: Yeah, exactly. You're doing that work. Exactly.
12: Getting all that work. I mean, what's left for Lydia? I mean,
15: thank you. So at Hennepin County, we really prioritize working with communities who face the highest barriers to voting. And that's why working with communities with disabilities is something that we've been focusing on. And that's one of Matt's main projects. Like Matt said, that we have been working a lot with different communities who have disabilities who might want to use these machines. So we've been working, like Matt said, with communities with intellectual and developmental disabilities. We're working with an organization this fall that works with autistic communities, people with autism, who might find these machines helpful. And so we've really been trying to make sure that people feel comfortable using these machines. They're available at all of our polling places. We're also putting together a survey that asks people about their experience with these machines, especially with the new machines that we're piloting at our in-person absentee locations. So that hopefully that survey will give us feedback to see what we need to change, what people like, what they don't like about that process. And we'll have that. It's an online survey, and we'll hand it to people with business cards, and the business cards have Braille, and we can also email it out to folks. So we're really excited about that. But like I said, this is a huge priority for Hennepin County elections. We want to make sure that everyone knows that they have the right to vote, and they have the right to vote as autonomously as possible.
11: Wow, that's great. And I mean, I hope that there's things like this that are happening across the country.
12: Yeah,
11: because I think Hennepin County sounds like you're doing an incredible job with getting the word out and making sure that people know all of the options. And let's just talk a minute about the machines themselves, in case there's people that have never used them. These machines, and I'm trying to get confirmation from you guys. I know they can talk, but I don't think they have to talk either. I think there's some large print type abilities.
13: Yep, the screens will zoom. Yep, they will talk with there's a, you know, a keypad with, we call it a Braille keypad, which has, you know, tactile buttons on it. That, so you use headphones and then use the keypad with buttons to navigate the ballot with the screen reader. They have a built-in screen reader on the machines. You can navigate it that way for, and that's what I prefer, is to use the speech output with headphones and the keypad. And then for a low vision user, for example, who may not want to use the speech output or not be used to that, there is a zoom feature. They can basically enlarge the ballot, and you can basically have a large print ballot right there on your screen. And then it works like a touch screen. You can just touch the screen and select your candidate right there with the touch screen. And then one of our machines, the Express Vote, actually has a feature where a voter could hook up a sip and puff device. And this is a device that someone would operate, I believe, with like their mouth and their face for someone with motor disabilities who would have trouble using their hands and feet for motor skills. So that's another feature. They have to bring their own sip and puff device. And I have never actually seen the machine operated that way, but I know that is possible.
15: I'll just add that there are lots of different machines across the country. We have two in Hennepin County. There's lots of different machines in Minnesota, lots of different machines across the country. And so some of the features vary, but they do have to be accessible for people with disabilities. So if you're curious, if listeners are curious about what machines are available in your area at your polling place, reach out to your local election office and reach out to your Secretary of State's office. They should have a list of the machines and capabilities on their website. We do in Hennepin County, or in Minnesota, at mnvotes.gov. You can see what county has which devices. And that might help you figure out what to do on election day. I'll also mention it it would be great if local offices like ours, like we do, do demonstrations. So if your local NFB chapter wants to host your local election office to do a demonstration of the machine, reach out. Go reach out to your local election office and hopefully they have time. I know we're all very busy right now, but hopefully they have time and resources to do that.
12: And I love that you guys are doing that. I think that's so important. Being familiar with the machine before you get to the polling place is going to be key with respect to ensuring that you're actually able to use it, because your knowledge of the machine is going to be key in those polls where the poll worker may not necessarily be up to speed, we'll say.
11: Definitely. And they are easy. They are designed to be easy to use. But I agree with Anil. The more you are familiar, the less surprises you'll have, especially if you've never voted before. It's really important to be able to, if you can, get your hands. And it's always pretty funny when they have those demonstrations. Often it's things like, which do you want to vote for, dogs or cats? Or what ice cream flavor is your favorite? It's just, it's funny.

0: what the accessibility, it can also be, they could provide that information right before you enter the polling place.
1: Interesting.
0: So I agree. You should be able to call ahead and request some of that information, and let them know that you'll be participating in the election of that particular, in that particular polling place. But I think it's one of those things that the more you prep the polling location prior to election day, the more likelihood they will have that information available before you even get to the polling place for
1: Yeah, and I
0: you.
1: normally pull mine down from the web. And I know that in many instances, a lot of our Newsline, NFB Newsline local channels also publish the sample ballot information. So individuals who are blind or print disabled can go into their local Newsline channel and get information on what that ballot's going to look like and what who the candidates are going to be and what the questions are. But being informed before you get to the polls, I think, is very important.
2: Almost all of the Secretary of State's websites, if that's who runs elections in your state, have the sample ballots on their website. So, for example, in Minnesota, we should have those sample ballots up in the next couple of weeks here prior to in-person absentee voting starting on September 20th. And those are all screen reader capable.
3: Wow, absentee voting. I love how you did that, but we need to take a quick break. So after the break, we are going to talk about absentee voting, which is one more way that people can mark their ballot. So please stay tuned for the Nation's Blind Podcast.
4: PAC plan is our pre-authorized contribution plan. This is a way for anyone to make contributions to our organization on an ongoing basis. And that ongoing basis enables us to be able to budget for the money that's coming up. Anyone who wants to contribute to the plan for the first time or who wants to up their contribution, just share with us some financial information. It can either be a debit card or a bank account and routing number, and we will make sure that your generous donation is processed each month. There are two ways that you can do this. One, you can go to nfb.org/PAC. That's P-A-C. You can also give us a call at 1-877-NFB-2-PAC. That's 1-877-632-2722. Leave a message that does not contain financial information, but that contains your contact info, and one of our folks will call you back.
3: You're listening to the Nation's Blind Podcast. This episode is all about voting. And before the break, Lydia mentioned absentee ballots. And that is one more way. We've talked a lot about how you can vote in person, but there are also ways to vote absentee. And in some states, including Maryland, we have absentee ballots that you can mark in an accessible way. Now, unfortunately, there are still difficulties with submitting those ballots because you have to sign it. You have to submit it in an envelope that's signed in a certain place in a certain way. And so you still will need help in order to submit your ballot. So you're not really able to do it independently, even though you're able to mark it independently. But in other states, they're now having people be able to have absentee ballots and actually vote and submit them electronically. So how do people find out whether they're able to vote absentee, whether the absentee marking is accessible, whether they can electronically submit? Where would they go, or what would they do to get that information?
2: Yeah, so I would suggest, again, your Secretary of State's office should have that information on their website, or you can call up your local election office to figure out what accessible voting options are available to you and if there's an accessible absentee ballot available to you. In Minnesota, like you mentioned, in Maryland, there is the accessible absentee ballot, which can be emailed to voters who have disabilities. That ballot is emailed to the voter, and then they complete it with a screen reader. But exactly like you were saying, they do have to then print out the ballot and then send it back to our office in the mail or drop it off. So that second part of that is not as accessible as possible. I know other states allow electronic return of those accessible absentee ballots. In Minnesota and like you said, Maryland, it does have to be returned by mail. But for all of those options, I would highly suggest contacting your local election office, looking on their website, or looking at your Secretary of State's website.
3: And I would think, too, for figuring out how to register to vote, I think some states still you're able to register the day of elections, other states you are not. So I'm guessing all things election would be on that Secretary of State's website. And I'm also guessing that there might be ways to have registration drives, and maybe that could be something that a local chapter

0: want to consider before elections. Maybe while they are demonstrating the machines, they could possibly have a voter registration drive at the same time.
1: That's a fantastic use of that time, is to make sure that folks both know what the machines feel like and also make sure that they're prepped, that they're registered, that they know when and how and where they're going to vote. So I'd highly recommend local chapters do registration drives as well.
2: Another thing to point out with the accessible absentee ballots is they're a great option for deafblind voters. And I know this has been a topic that's come up more in recent years. Because the accessible voting machines, due to security concerns and those sorts of things, they do not have Braille support where you could hook up a refreshable Braille display to an accessible voting machine at this time. But for a deafblind voter who would like to vote using their Braille display, if they request an absentee ballot to be emailed to them, they can just use their equipment at home, hook their refreshable Braille display up to their computer, and fill out their ballot that way. Of course, as we said, they would still need help with, you know, the filling out the envelope and getting that mailed back in. But for a deafblind voter, I think the accessible absentee ballot right now would be a great option for them.
0: It just proves that we have more advocacy to do. Because to me, if somebody can hook up a Sip and Puff to a machine, I don't see what really the difference would be about hooking up a Braille display. I think it's just something that nobody's thought about, but that's something maybe that we can start to advocate for in our own states and maybe also on a federal level at some point when voting becomes a hot topic again, or when we think we can get regulations through.
1: There's a question around if voters can receive a Braille ballot. This is a state-by-state law. Some states do produce Braille ballots. It sounds like a couple states do. We reached out to Thomas Hicks at the Election Assistance Commission to see if he knew the number of states that produce Braille ballots, and we don't have that number as of this recording. But reach out to your local election office, see if that's something that they do. We don't do that in Minnesota, but we'll look into it for the future. But it is based on your state's law.
3: Yeah, I think the voting process itself is continuing to evolve. I love the potential excitement of the electronic ballot delivery and return system, which I think is active in some states, maybe, if I'm not mistaken, West Virginia and Colorado. And I'm a proponent of going to that space, right? I appreciate individuals who, for whatever reason, the convenience of voting from home works for them. But I like instances of being in the community as a blind person, you know, engaging and being seen and letting people know that blind people are exercising, you know, our rights and responsibilities just like everyone else, I think is an important. So not only my personal responsibility as a citizen, but also as a member of the National Federation of the Blind, really setting expectations for blind people to be fully participating members of our communities. And as you said, Melissa, that's going to require a lot of advocacy. So, Jeff, can you tell us a little bit about, you know, some of our advocacy efforts moving toward that eventual goal?
4: Absolutely. And as you mentioned, Neil, West Virginia does have electronic ballot return, and so does North Carolina, I believe you stated. 13 states actually have electronic ballot return. And the benefit from electronic ballot return is it allows the user to verify their vote as well. So when you have electronic ballot delivery and return, and as Neil and Melissa, you both were mentioning how the ballot has to be printed, the verification process isn't there when it comes to blind and low vision voters. But with electronic ballot return, it is there because they're able to verify when that ballot is being cast, what was marked. And with that, 13 states have this. With UOCAVA voters, it's actually close to the numbers over 30 states.
3: Can you explain what UOCAVA voters are?
4: Sure. UOCAVA voters is uniformed and overseas voters. So these are or military voters. So these are, you know, these could be troops that are serving overseas. Mm-hmm. They could be American citizens that are just living abroad. They could be the family members of troops that are serving overseas. So those particular voters have access in over 30 states. Voters with disabilities, as I mentioned, is only 13 right now. So our advocacy efforts is to increase that number, obviously, especially in those states where UOCAVA voters have that opportunity. In fact, many lawsuits were actually filed out of those 13 states. Several of them were due to lawsuits where the courts determined that if you are allowing UOCAVA voters to have electronic ballot return, then you have to allow that same concept of that same manner of voting to voters of disabilities, because it was they found it unconstitutional that you're permitting one group to vote in this way, but not another group.
3: It makes sense that it's a proven concept. I'm definitely a proponent that we need to give our best to our military. They're making the ultimate sacrifice for our freedoms. But I think at a minimum, the fact that they're able to do it is a proof of concept. So if the concern was whether it could be done and whether there's any safety or security concerns, we've overcome those barriers. So why not open it up for more people who can use that as a means to fully participate in this process, to actually participate?
4: Absolutely. I couldn't agree with you more on that statement, Anil. And we've been advocating in several states to enact electronic ballot return. And how we do that is we form coalitions with other disability groups, whether it's other groups, other blindness groups or other groups. I believe before we were talking about at the polling place and in person, people with hand dexterities that wouldn't be able to operate and using the sip and puff. Well, the same concept applies for them when it comes to electronic ballot return. So there's an incentive for them to join in a coalition with us to advocate for some of these common goals that we have to achieve electronic ballot return. And we've been doing this in states that have UOCAVA voters voting in that way, but also states that do not. You can make the argument if UOCAVAs have this, the permit, you know, the right to vote that way, then voters with disabilities should. But the Americans with Disability Act, Title II of the Americans with Disability Act, says that if you allow anyone to vote remotely, any voter that has the option to vote remotely, then voters with disabilities should have the same opportunity. Mm-hmm. So with that being said, any state that has remote voting, which many of them do, I believe it's over 40 of them do at this point, then voters with disabilities should have the same opportunity to vote both privately and independently using a remote device as well.
3: And the beauty of that is they're using their existing technology. So Matt mentioned earlier, deafblind users integrating a Braille display into a voting machine. Well, I have a Braille display at my home computer. If it is a deafblind person, they probably have a refreshable Braille display hooked up to the system that they will be using for this electronic ballot delivery and return system. Same with someone, like you said, with mobility dexterity. They have whatever sip and puff or whatever voice dictation manipulation of their computer already installed. So the accommodation is already built in their own home environment.
0: Yeah, absolutely. And I love what President Rick Abono says about this. He often says, if astronauts from the International Space Station can cast their votes and it can be secure, then why can't people on Earth do the same thing?
3: How about that? Wow.
0: Which always makes me laugh.
3: Wow. Yeah, we can keep it encrypted from the Klingons. I don't know why.
0: Exactly.
3: Very nice. Yeah, I like it. I'm going to start using that. That's awesome. It's taking a vote from space.
0: You never heard him say that? Oh,
3: no,
0: my goodness.
3: Yeah. Wow. It's true, though. Very true.
0: Yeah. No, it is true. It is true. Absolutely. So I don't know. Are there other things that we haven't covered? Are there things that any of our guests would like to say to our listeners before we wrap up this wonderful episode?
2: One thing I could say is because I know it's been mentioned a lot over the years, one of the struggles we've had as blind people is, and we kind of touched on this earlier, is with the accessible voting machines, is making sure that they are set up and ready to go at the polling place. And that's been a struggle over the years, that they'll be in the corner and not set up or not plugged in. If blind voters are still finding that to be the case, contact your local election office. It might even be your city hall, whether it's your city hall, your county election office, your secretary of state, or all of them, whoever runs elections in your state, and let them know that this is an issue and that accessible voting machines are not being prioritized, because they really should be prioritized. You know, when election judges are trained that the machines must be set up and ready to go. And it is on the election offices at the hyper local level, as in counties. And like I say, in some cases, even cities, who train those election workers, who set up the machines, who store the machines, who do that work. So if voters are having trouble with that, yeah, contact your local election office and get in touch with them and express your concerns to them.
0: And that's for early voting, too, which I think is really important. We didn't even cover that, but people who have disabilities should have at least one way to vote in any early voting that might be offered by your state.
2: Yes, absolutely. Yep, same early thing. Voting be the same as election day. Yep. Yes.
0: Same as election day. And then, Jeff, just a quick question. I don't know if we're doing this year. I know we have the survey, but in past years, we've done HAVA hotlines. So if people were having direct issues with their particular polling places, they would have a place to call to try to at least report those and or get those resolved. Are we doing that again this year for this election?
4: Yes. Yes, we are, Melissa. And we actually have that up all year during election year. So even if you're voting, if you have an early primary, if you're one of the states that has a primary in February or March or whenever it may be, we really recommend that you reach out to us with your stories, good or bad. And you could do that by either email or phone number. If you're doing it by email, it's myvote@nfb.org. And if you choose to call, it's 410-659-9314. And the extension is 8683. And that actually spells out vote on your telephone keypad.
0: Oh, look at that. I see what we did there. That's amazing. Good for us. Well, I had no idea that was up all year round. That's fantastic.
2: Could I actually throw in one last question to Jeff? So what the complaints that you receive on the hotline, where do those go back to local election office? What is done with those? Where do those go?
4: Sure. So we keep those to bring up when we do have meetings with, you know, the U.S. Department of Justice, if it's a particular Secretary of State's office. But we also want to notify, and I believe we mentioned this previously, but also allow the person that is submitting the complaint where they can submit their complaint individually as well. So if they want to submit a complaint to the Department of Justice or to their Secretary of State's office, to point them in the right direction so that they can submit that information. But we do keep that as well, so that when we are having meetings with those elected officials or folks within the administration, we can have those conversations.
1: I want to add, in addition to contacting your local election office and contacting the NFB hotline, if you have issues, please, please fill out a HAVA complaint form if you're experiencing issues in a federal election with these materials or with accessibility at the polling place. It's really important to fill out that complaint form so that there is a paper trail, so that people, so that election admin and county attorneys can go back and make sure that that complaint is investigated and that issue is resolved. We have lots of support on the federal side from the Election Assistance Commission, which was put in place by HAVA to rectify a lot of these situations. The Elections Assistance Commission, if there's any election officials listening out there, is a great resource for you to go and find more ways to make sure that we are administering accessible elections. So please make sure you fill out that HAVA complaint form.
0: Excellent. And where would people find that?
1: Yeah, you can find it, I think, on the Election Assistance Commission website. You can find it likely on your Secretary of State's website. It's on the Minnesota Secretary of State's website. Some states do have their own complaint forms. So Minnesota does have our own complaint form for non-federal elections. So if you're a Minnesota voter and you encounter issues at the polling place and it's not a federal election, please fill out that Minnesota complaint form. If we get a HAVA complaint form for non-federal elections, we will still investigate. But just know that HAVA is really just for federal elections, and you may have a different state form for other elections.
3: Well, this has been a lot to take in. I want to thank Jeff for being a good shepherd for all of the work that the NFB continues to do to ensure that blind people have the independent right to cast our ballot. Lydia, thank you for creating a space that is responsive to the needs of voters with disabilities and definitely engaging or allowing Matt to engage the way he does. And Matt, thank you for being on the front line. And I think that more and more blind people should get more active in this process and even be poll workers during election day. I think that our presence there has a lot of win-win. So we're hoping that people benefited from the information shared on the podcast. Love to hear your stories. Any advice that you have on how we can make the process better would be greatly appreciated. But for whatever, by whatever means, please get registered and vote. That's the big thing.
0: So it sounds like Secretary of State or local election commissions are really the places where you would go to find the most up-to-date resources, obviously, for your own state. But I do think that the NFB also has a webpage that we update with different tools and things. Is that right?
4: That's correct, Melissa. We have, if you go to nfb.org/vote, We have a webpage that will provide you with the Secretary of State's webpages, as you mentioned. It'll provide you with the information that I was speaking about previously, where you can send your stories. And then the voting hotline as well. It'll also have videos of the ballot marking devices. And when we were speaking earlier about contacting your particular polling place or your Secretary of State's office to figure out what kind of ballot marking device they'll be using at your particular polling place, we have examples and YouTube videos of how those devices operate and all the features that are included with those devices. So it's a great opportunity. If you're not familiar, this is your first time voting, or even if this is your 70th time voting, to go to that page and look at what devices will be used and get familiar with them so that when you enter the polling place, you understand how the device works.
0: And that's wonderful, because if you can't, for some reason, make it to a chapter meeting where they're being demonstrated, or your chapter can't get somebody to come because we are getting to election crunch time, at least you'd have that video, at least you'd have that information. And I would guess that that would also have information about how it correctly needs to be set up so that it will talk or it will Zoom. So that's wonderful. I had no idea that we had that available. And I think we also have a poll workers toolkit there, which is also really good information. And I love when blind people are poll workers. I know a few of them, but even for sighted poll workers, I think it talks about what you can do to help make the voting experience as good as possible for anybody with disabilities and for people that are blind or who have low vision.
4: Absolutely. And it gives them also what they are expected as well. In a lot of these instances, when it comes to the ballot marking devices, most voters, even the voters that have vision, they want to get to the fastest line. So it's actually an incentive for these poll workers to utilize these machines to get the lines down, because they're going to be used if it's available and up and running, not only by individuals with disabilities, but also with individuals without disabilities. So the poll worker training will kind of give them a guide of how the ballot marking devices, what's the significance of them. And also if a blind voter enters the polling place, what to expect.
0: Well, that's great.
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7: Jordan's Bookshelf by Ramona Walhoff. A photograph appears on this page showing Ramona Walhoff holding her granddaughter Jordan on the couch. The caption reads, Ramona Walhoff and Jordan. Ramona Walhoff serves as secretary of the National Federation of the Blind. Longtime Colonel book readers will remember her many previous stories, including one about raising her own children as a young widow, which appeared in our very first Colonel book, What Color is the Sun? She has recently become a proud grandmother. Here she writes about her new granddaughter, Jordan. I had been out of town on business when my granddaughter was born, and I was most anxious to see her. So I planned to spend Labor Day at my son's house to begin to get acquainted with a baby and the new routine. Jordan Catherine was just 1 week old. The birth had gone well, and the new mom and dad seemed to be in control. I brought my knitting and told them not to worry about entertaining me, but when Jordan was awake, I would like to get acquainted. Jordan weighed 7 pounds, 1 ounce at birth and was as tiny as you would expect and very active. She twisted and stretched and grunted and snuggled just the way she should. She also had lots of company. While I was there, friends came in with a 3-month-old baby. This child seemed huge compared to Jordan, and I was glad to have her on my lap for a while. I had brought a book about the big red dog, Clifford, which had a series of buttons on the side, causing all sorts of sounds and voices. While I held the older baby, I picked up the book for a little entertainment. I could not read it. All I could do was turn the pages and push the buttons and talk to the baby, but she was fascinated. Several people commented on how interested she was. She did not need to understand the story to enjoy the sounds and bright pictures, but it would have been more fun for me actually to read the book. As Jordan grew older, I knew I would want some books I could really read. When my own children were small, 30 years ago, we borrowed books from the library built by Dr. Kenneth Jernigan when he directed programs for the blind in Iowa. There were many books for small children with both print and braille text side by side, along with pictures. These books had been produced by the American Action Fund for Blind Children and Adults. The Action Fund later named its Twin Vision Library after Kenneth Jernigan, who did so much to make more braille materials available to the blind. My children and I enjoyed these books, but they were not for sale, so we could not accumulate our own collection. We borrowed them from the libraries and were glad to have them. Many times when either my daughter or son liked a particular book very much, we renewed its due date several times. Even then, we finally had to return it with regret. Many of these books had been transcribed by volunteers, and there may have been only a single copy of some titles. Today, the American Action Fund, through its Braille Books for Blind Children program, gives older blind children Braille books they can keep for their very own. It also has a large lending library of twin vision books, which can be borrowed for babies and toddlers. But it is still difficult to purchase print Braille storybooks for very young children. After my first visit with my new granddaughter, I began to look for print Braille books to buy, books of our own that we could keep. After searching without much luck, I attended the convention of the National Federation of the Blind of Ohio and found a sale of print Braille books. A blind fifth grade child and her mother, who is president of our Ohio Blind Parents Group, had made an agreement. Macy had collected quite a number of books which she no longer read. They are for third graders and below. Macy reads lots of Braille and started very young with these special books. Macy decided to sell her old books for $5 each, keeping half the income for herself and giving the other half to our Ohio Parents Organization. Mom was the saleswoman. It was a wonderful collection of 60 or 70 books, including quite a number of classics like Little Red Riding Hood, Walt Disney's 1001 Dalmatians, and Hansel and Gretel. I was one of several people attending that convention who were thrilled with the opportunity to buy some of these books, and I did. The books were gone far before the end of the convention. It was a good convention, but the books were an important part of it for me. After I returned home from a trip, my son called to see if I would babysit Friday evening. Nothing could have given me more pleasure. He warned me that Jordan had given some sitters trouble by screaming. She has had colic. Well, I thought, she won't be the first person to scream at me. I just won't worry about it. But Jordan was charm personified. We played with a Clifford dog. We played with a Santa Claus Furby. We talked to the baby in the mirror. And we read from one of the print Braille books, Curious George. She took a nap, got a clean diaper, had a bottle, and we read some more. Jordan is now 3 months old and is just as interested in these bright pages as the baby I had held at her house 3 months ago. Only this time I had a small shelf of books to choose from, and I could read the text out loud from any of them. The bookshelf is under the mantel beside the fireplace, right next to the rocking chair with the rocking footstool. When her parents came to get her, Jordan laughed out loud for almost the first time. Her mother had heard it that afternoon, but her father and I were delighted. She laughed several times, I think to tell me she had enjoyed the evening as much as I had. I hope Jordan will also enjoy having her own bookshelf at Grandma's house and reading her own special books when she comes to visit. The National Federation of the Blind has led the way in changing many things about blindness during the last 30 years since my children were babies, and the 30 years before that, too. Education for blind children is improving. Employment opportunities are much better. Newspapers will soon be available by telephone to every blind person in the country because of the work of the Federation. These are a few of many changes, and I appreciate them all. Sometimes, though, the little things matter as much as the big ones. I look forward to spending more special times with my granddaughter. Among other things, we will be reading print Braille books from Jordan's bookshelf.
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9: Graduating from the Colorado Center for the Blind means more than skills, by Jeremy Smith. A photo appears on the page, the caption, Jeremy Smith. From the editor, Jeremy Smith is a recent graduate of the Colorado Center for the Blind, CCB, one of the training centers affiliated with the National Federation of the Blind. At his graduation ceremony, he read a letter to his fellow students. He was generous in agreeing that it could be shared with me for possible publication and gracious in expanding upon the original piece when I asked him to give our readers more context. Here, then, is Jeremy's adapted version of the thoughts he shared with the CCB students and staff. I was possibly the most reluctant student to ever walk through the doors at 2233 West Shepherd Avenue. I knew when I left Kentucky for the Colorado Center for the Blind, CCB, on January 8, 2025, that the trip would be costly. It was. Since being in Colorado, I've parted from my longtime partner. The next time I set foot in my house, it will likely be to pack my things and leave forever. I loved that little house. What's more, I don't think I'll ever call Kentucky home again. My whole life I've tried to love a place that could never love me in return, not the way I needed. It's time to move on. I have retinitis pigmentosa. My eyesight has been vanishing bit by bit since I was 10 years old, though it wasn't until my early 40s when genetic testing finally provided a proper diagnosis. As a kid, what I needed was comfort, an honest explanation of what was happening to me and what it might mean for the future. I received none of this. What I had was a void, a mystery filled with every source of evil a vivid young imagination could produce. In short, I was deeply traumatized by the lack of emotional support. No one was there for me, and so I've spent my entire life feeling abandoned, believing my eyesight was something to hide. I've been exploring this terrain for years. I wrote a 259-page, yet-to-be-published memoir on the many ways I struggled to adapt to my sight loss and what mental health professionals now recognize as classic symptoms of complex post-traumatic stress disorder, CPTSD. Searching for the answers I needed early in life, I became a therapist. Today, as a middle-aged man, I still seek safety. I still lose myself in the swirl of stress and all those false gods, the things I thought would bring me peace, validation, and a sense of security. Accomplishment will not do this. Logic and reason, intellect and competence, our presentation to the world will not do this. Until the self is healed, not even the love of a partner or children will overcome the trauma that dictates our response to everyday events. I'm not in the habit of making big blanket statements about the human condition, but I stand by this one both personally and professionally. Our highest human potential cannot be realized while this type of wound goes untreated. As a CCB graduate, I have hard skills now, useful, tangible ways of getting around and taking care of business, cane skills, mass transit, braille, access technology, screen readers, and AI. Hell, I'm even in better shape, and I was never not in shape. But these are not what I value most about my time in Colorado. In the decades it has taken for my sight to disappear, my confidence went with it, believing in me, trusting myself. All the ways we might think well of ourselves leaked and flowed away like a punctured water balloon. The person I wanted to be drifted out of sight long ago. But since being in Colorado, I have taken on a mission. Restore the man I've believed I could be. I did my own counseling to heal that original wound, to purge my central nervous system of the 380,000 volts that have lived in me, wild and unpredictable. Like downed power lines, my emotions have been dysregulated and reactive, thrashing this way and that with every new trigger. The slightest sign of danger would send sparks flying, my mouth spitting 1,000 burning embers, ready to create more destruction. Since I was a little kid, my body has been poised for a fight. I have no fight response. I advance. I fight. I know this effort has no end. I will be doing this work for as long as I walk this earth. But I've come a long way. Hands in my pockets now, I've finally taken off the gloves I've used to punch my way through the world. Bless you, Colorado, for realizing that ketamine is more than just an escape from reality. It's also a tool, medicine to reset and rediscover our truest self. To oversimplify the process, ketamine and other psychedelic medicines allow for greater neuroplasticity, which refers to the brain's ability to forge new connections and break free of long-standing patterns of thought. This change in me, brought forth from my own hard work, from conversations with professionals and trusted friends, and through a fundamental reprogramming of my brain, has coincided with rediscovering the power of community. I have known what it's like to be in community over the years. In college, I belonged to a group of good deed doers called Students for Appalachia, idealistic young people who fought hard for social justice, for kids in our small town, and for the health of this planet. That community in many ways made me thoughtful. It made me feel like I was part of something, less alone in the world. Community shaped and molded me, but it has been years since I felt at home among a group of people like me. As much as I learned from individual instructors, my primary teacher at CCB was the community. From a spunky 18-year-old, I learned to be truly brave, to go and keep going. To the outside observer, my friend Zoe has no fear. Getting lost is a gift, a chance to find yourself. For Zoe, riding the rails to some remote corner of the Denver Metro means pushing boundaries. It is the exercise of their freedom. For too many blind people, our boundaries are the four walls we live within. Without skills, without the capacity to manage our anxiety, there is no world outside. Zoe reminds me that opportunity is the adventure. To be able to go and do is not a chore. It's not something else to be angry about. Outside is where the light is. I want to absorb that sun on my face, to fill my heart with it. At CCB, we generally travel in packs. Our travel groups consisting of an instructor and one or two of your classmates. From my travel bros, I learned that the journey will rarely be easy. There are no straight lines when you're blind. You'll hit every obstacle. Trees, poles, jagged road signs. You might fall down escalators going the wrong direction or cross the street diagonally, very bad. But you can still arrive where you want to go. In this, the middle stage of my life, I've learned to ask for help, to feel no shame, to cry more freely, and to be open, to know that the less desirable parts of me do not spoil the whole. I've learned what people can survive, and how positive it is possible to remain. So many of the staff and students at CCB face challenges beyond the loss of their sight. They do so with a grace and poise I can only aspire to. To those who avoid the bitterness and resentment, to you who refuse to hate the sighted world, you are bigger and better for it. We ask the world for grace and patience. We must give the same in return. It is, after all, human nature to take for granted our blessings. To those who wonder if an independence training program like the one at CCB is right for you, my answer is, maybe. Are you prepared to seize this opportunity? I'm old enough to know that life only affords us so many opportunities to be part of something magical. No one gets a second chance to do something as special as CCB. There is love and belonging to be found here. Though freely offered, it must be earned. Few things are handed to you at CCB. Not everyone will become a close friend. Participants don't just come from all over the world, but we also come from a million varied situations. We cross the lifespan, socioeconomic status, education, life experience, and identities. But blindness is the great equalizer. To each and every person who dares to accept this mission, anyone who comes to be part of this community and to do this hard work, you have my utmost respect. Completing the 9-month program at CCB is the hardest work any of us will ever do. Every obstacle you've ever faced will return to taunt you. Fear and mistrust, all your anger and anxiety, will be thrown in front of you like 100 sandwich boards on Main Street. Whack everyone with your white cane if you have to, and keep moving. Remember the words of a very wise old puppet. Fear is the path to the dark side. Only you can stop that momentum. There are many debates that take place at CCB, about the virtues of a guide dog, on how to communicate and educate a sighted world that often doesn't understand our needs or how to offer support. A portion of every day called philosophy is devoted to exploring what it means to live inside this blind wrapper. One such debate is about how we prove our capability to a world that believes we are fundamentally diminished. I return over and over again to this question, and for me it has one answer. We prove what we are capable of by being part of the world, by defiantly engaging, by asking for, or if necessary, demanding space. We must be visible, whether through our advocacy or simply using the bus to commute back and forth to work. Being seen confidently living our lives is essentially shouting a message of freedom from the rooftops. When you graduate from CCB, the parting gift each of us is given is a bell. They call it the Bell of Freedom. The message long expressed at CCB is that when one blind person moves through the world with greater freedom, that act helps to liberate the rest of us. Implied in that sentiment is a responsibility to one another. I, for one, appreciate that message. As a blind community, particularly one that is well-trained, we must continue to use our skills. We must carry the torch until the next generation of bell ringers leaves with the tools they need to take charge. To everyone I have encountered along the way at CCB, All of you queens and kings of West Shepherd Avenue, I say thank you. Trade nothing for knowing who you are, for knowing and showing that to the world. Each and every one of us deserves to be seen, heard, and valued. Do this hard work, then go share your light with the world.

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1: We will now move to the 18th annual Dr. Jacob Balotin Awards. Here to give this presentation is the chairperson of the award committee, the president of the National Federation of the Blind of Utah. Apparently Utah didn't come this afternoon. And the second vice president of the National Federation of the Blind, here's Everett Bacon.

0: All right. Thank you, Mr. President. How's everybody doing out there? Now, that's the kind of reception I was looking for. That's outstanding. Let's see if we get a little thunder this afternoon. When we did this a couple of years ago, the ceiling was rolling, wasn't it? Man, it was something else. Okay, well, here we are, our 18th annual Dr. Jacob Bolotin Awards. For 18 years now, we have been recognizing accomplishments in the many fields of blindness. I say fields because there are many aspects to being a blind person and many aspects of different types of ways that you and people can achieve in blindness. Let's think about some of them. Braille, cane travel, independent living, access technology. Those are just some of the aspects of blindness. So many of them exist out there, and there are so many different accomplishments that blind people are doing. Now, let's think about what blind people are doing outside of the fields of blindness, whether that be architecture, whether that be medicine, whether that be space travel. So many different aspects of blindness and many achievements of blind people out there. And that's what the Dr. Jacob Bolotin Award recognizes. Dr. Jacob Bolotin, the blind doctor, the first ever blind doctor that we are aware of, accomplished many different things in his very short life. I always like to recognize one of those things. He wanted to go to college. He was a smart man, knew he could do great things in college, and he wanted to go to college and eventually medical school. He was immediately told, no, we can't get you into college. He kept persevering. He kept fighting, trying again. Eventually, he was given an opportunity, and he went to college. And from there, he was told by professor after professor, no, we can't accommodate you. No, you can't. We don't have any type of way for you to do your schoolwork. And he figured out ways to do it. He figured out ways to make his books accessible. He figured out ways to do the work in order to get where he needed to go. And eventually, he became an administrator of a hospital, leading the way in the field in the Chicago area in blindness and in medical doctor. So this is a pretty awesome award and a pretty awesome thing to be recognized by this. I'm very honored to be a part of the Dr. Jacob Bolotin Award and to chair the committee. I followed in the footsteps of two outstanding chairs in Gary Wunder and James Gashel, two people that I very much recognize and honor. I have an outstanding committee that works with me on the Bolotin Awards. Mrs. Mary Ellen Jernigan is part of that committee. Dr. Natalie Shaheen is part of that committee. Steve Jacobson is part of that committee. Donald Porterfield is part of that committee. And Jessica Beecham is part of that committee. We reviewed over 50 applications, different nominations, so thank you so much for all of your nominations out there. We reviewed over 50, and we came up with 4 finalists this year. So I want you to take some time now to learn about these finalists. So Will, let's roll the video.
1: During the following presentation, names and logos of organizations appear on screen as they are mentioned, and pictures of individuals appear as they speak.
2: Federationists and guests, the National Federation of the Blind is proud to introduce the recipients of our 18th annual Dr. Jacob Bolotin Awards. Made possible in part by the generous support of the Alfred and Rosalind Perlman Trust and the Santa Barbara Foundation. These winners have broken down barriers faced by blind people in innovative ways, changed negative perceptions of blindness in blind people, and pushed past existing boundaries to motivate blind people to achieve new heights. The 2025 winners are Micah Ball, or the sexual health education, research, and training initiative specifically designed for blind people.
3: Certainly, I appreciate the support of the committee and of the blind community for myself and the work that I'm doing here. But I think on a larger scale, I am so grateful for the investment that we are putting into ourselves, into this area, which is, it's tough, right? It's not as easy as saying we need to learn about science, or we need to get jobs, or we need to have access to Braille, which are certainly all very important things. This is a little bit more of a sensitive area. It's a high priority area, but it's hard. And so I'm so proud of us as a community for investing in this education, but also in this research, so that we can learn, how do blind people drive educational opportunities, whether it's sexual health education or any other kind of education as well?
2: Lee Martin for the National Federation of the Blind Newsline Indiana television show, which he produces and co-hosts.
4: I would like to see our initiative with this programming to extend itself to our youth, to get them involved more in journalism, to get them involved in media. I know television, it has a lot of challenges, but they're good challenges to overcome.
2: Casey Robertson, for her tireless and groundbreaking work to teach Braille to teachers and paraprofessionals, as well as blind children.
5: Literacy is my love. And if everyone else has access to literacy, then so should blind people. So I have made it my life's work to make sure that we can teach people Braille in the best possible way, because one of the myths we always hear is Braille is hard, and that is not true.
2: Sam Seavey, for his Blind Life YouTube channel, demonstrating access technology and emphasizing blind people living the lives we want.
6: My channel is mostly known for assistive technology. It's one of the top resources for assistive technology information pretty much anywhere. But I also like to focus on the life side of the blind life. And so I love to get out and interview amazing people in our community, or amazing people working with our community, or amazing companies that are helping to further accessibility and advocacy within our community. And so I think the award will help me do that much better.
2: These winners will each receive a trophy and a monetary prize to advance their work to help blind people live the lives we want. Now, the National Federation of the Blind proudly presents them with their Dr. Jacob Belawton Awards.
0: All right. That sounds like some pretty exciting award winners, doesn't it? All right, well, let's learn a little bit more about them. The first award that I want to give out is to the National Federation of the Blind of Indiana Newsline television show. For over a decade, this blind-hosted television show has reached over 7 million viewers and listeners. NFB Indiana Newsline has been on the air for over 10 years now and has interviewed many blind dignitaries, including President Rick Abono, Dr. Mark Maurer, and Pam Allen, just to name a few. Many state and local legislators and officials have been guests. They have been proud to tackle the critical issues facing blind people in Indiana and throughout the United States. I am excited to award this Belawton Award to Lee Martin and Diane Graves of Indiana and their outstanding achievements, and also to honor them with a $5,000 award. Lee, we're going to hear a few minutes from Lee, and here is your award, sir.
7: Thank you so very much.
0: All right, and the podium's right here.
7: Okay, thank you. What a great honor. I'd like to give honor to my Heavenly Father for this opportunity. There are so many other individuals that I need to acknowledge, but the chairman told me I only had a minute or 2 minutes, and so I'll just give my acknowledgments. I had to keep this a secret from my affiliate members and a lot of family. Mr. Bacon, the chairman, told me that you had to keep this a secret, so I went back to my military days, and if you're ever captured, you just give your name, rank, and serial number, and that's what I did. So now you know. But I want to thank our national president. I want to thank Dr. Maurer for all the encouragement that he's done over the years. He doesn't realize how much of impact he's had on my life. I want to thank or acknowledge my president for a number of years in the state of Indiana, and his lovely wife, Mr. Ron and Jean Brown. I also like to give acknowledgments to my better half, Ms. Pamela Martin, for enduring and endearing with me over the years. My co-host, Ms. Florence Myers, we both worked pretty diligently on the last 10 to 12 years during this project. Serving and service is our initiative. So I am very thankful to be able to be serving. There's so much that we can do, so much that you can do. I never thought I would be up here at this podium saying anything to my Federation family from across the country. And I say to each of you, be innovative, be inclusive, be collaborative, and be dedicated to the movement. And also, as you move forward, as Dr. Jernigan was saying, bridging gaps of visible differences as you live the life you want. So find your niche in the organization, continue to serve, and understand that God is our refuge. Take good care, and God bless you.
0: All right, thank you. Thank you so much, Lee.
7: Thank you.
0: All right, thank you so much, Lee. Our next award recipient, Sam Seve and the BlindLife.net. 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Sam shares personal experiences with blindness, provides in-depth reviews of access technology, and offers practical tips of independent living. Overall, the platform aims to inspire and inform the blind and low vision with a positive message and a humorous approach. The Blind Life is such a comprehensive resource guide and has such a widespread following of numerous technology companies pay to have their products featured on The Blind Life. Heather Looney and 18 other blind people nominated Sam for this award. Yeah, that's an extremely impressive, and it demonstrates the value he has brought to so many. So I want to recognize Sam Seve with this award and also with a $5,000 monetary award. So Sam?
8: Right up here, Sam.
9: Thank you.
8: Here's the award.
9: Thank you very much. Thank you very much. Hello, NFB. Wow, this is incredible. They told me I needed to be quick, so I want to thank the leadership of the NFB. I want to thank the committee, the award committee, for this prestigious award. I definitely want to thank my good friend Heather for the nomination, and I need to thank my family. Without their support over all of these years, me making my crazy videos, none of this would have been possible. But more importantly, I need to thank everybody out there, my fellow VIPs. Without your support, without your trust in me, obviously none of this would have been possible, and I truly appreciate that. You know, when I started the Blind Life 12 years ago, I never thought it would turn into this. Over 1,000 videos on my YouTube channel, creating content exclusively for the blind and visually impaired across all social media platforms, including the podcast, and being recognized as one of the top resources online for information about assistive technology for the blind. I am humbled by this, and I truly appreciate it. And thank you guys again. And remember, get out there and keep living your best blind life. Thank you, everybody.
0: Love it, man.
9: Thanks.
0: All right. Okay. Micah Baugh created the first ever blind-focused sexual health education research and training program. This program was debuted at the 2024 National Convention of the National Federation of the Blind. And it provided an opportunity for participants to receive a hands-on approach to a subject that rarely has any focus designed with blind people in mind. Norma Crosby stated that this program could have devolved into silliness and inappropriate behavior. But because of the well-thought design and careful planning by Micah, blind people were provided an education to help them be more informed partners, more informed about their health, and more informed about how to advocate for their needs. The Dr. Jacob Bolotin Committee is excited to give this award to soon-to-be Dr. Micah Baugh, and also a $20,000 monetary award to help her with her outstanding research. Micah Baugh? Congratulations, Micah. Here's your award. And the microphone's right in front of you.
8: Well, this is fun. you know, deep gratitude breeds great joy. So it is a lot of fun. I'm

0: long time, and there's a lot of numbers and things that aren't very interesting, but it's so important for us to generate the data that we want to use to change the world. So thank you.
1: You did great.
2: We could have just replayed her speech, you know, from earlier. That was pretty impressive. All right, our last award recipient, I'm really excited to give this award to, Dr. Casey Robertson. Just by hearing that applause, Casey is one of the most distinguished teachers of blind students in the country. She has taught hundreds of other teachers, students, and paraprofessionals, and has her pioneered approach to teaching through a natural order of contractions demonstrates that learning Braille is easy and is fun. It is not difficult as society has proliferated over decades. Blind educators and students across the country have benefited from this approach, and we are now seeing a revolution of understanding that Braille truly is beautiful. And that is because of people like Casey. For years, Casey has privately taught a 15-week summer class that both parents and professionals have completed. She offers this class freely and of her own time. Casey is the embodiment of being blind at heart. And I can't wait to see what she is going to do next with this award. I'm proud to honor this award to Dr. Casey Robertson and to give her a $20,000 award to continue her research.
3: Oh, my heavens.
2: All right, Casey.
3: So he said 2 minutes, but I'm a little speechless right now, so it won't take that long. I want to start by thanking our Heavenly Father for giving me this small baby 24 years ago, my niece, that was blind. It was the first blind person I ever met, and she transformed our entire family's life. I'd like to thank Dr. Edward Bell and the PIDRIB staff for training me and teaching me what it means to be blind. And I would thank each of you, every single person out there, for accepting me into a family like no other. So on the count of three, we're going to say Braille rocks. One, two, three. Braille rocks!
2: All right. Okay, let's give one last Federation huge round of applause to these outstanding award winners. Thank you so much to the committee. Mr. President, that is my report.
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5: A Different Country, No Passport Needed, by Norma Crosby. There is a photo on the page, the caption, Norma Crosby. From the editor, we have less than 3 months until the convention, and with this issue comes your first opportunity to pre-register and buy banquet and barbecue tickets. As you will see from the following article, you will be traveling to a different country, so make your hotel and travel reservations soon and prepare for an unforgettable experience. The article originally appeared in the Monitor in 1993 when Norma Crosby and her husband, Glenn, the then president

0: president of the Texas affiliate, were preparing to host the national convention. Current NFB of Texas president Kimberly Flores slightly revised the information for you. Here it is. People often say that Texas is like a different country, and if you take the opportunity to attend the 2012 convention of the National Federation of the Blind in Dallas, we think you will find this to be the case. No other state can claim the diversity in land, people, and culture that you'll find in Texas. Some say that we Texans brag a lot, but then we recognize that we have a lot to brag about. Six national flags have flown over Texas, representing eight changes of government. We claim uniqueness simply because we are one of a kind. Texas is the only state to have entered the United States by treaty instead of territorial annexation. The state was an independent nation from 1836 to 1845. Texas consists of 267,300 square miles of prairies, high and low plains, rivers, islands, bayous, mountains, valleys, canyons, and forests. El Paso is closer to Needles, California than it is to Dallas. There are 254 counties in the state. One explanation for the large number is that it was necessary for early Texans to vote and do business at the county seat, so they decided that none of the boundaries of a county should be more than a day's ride on horseback from the county seat. Texas comes from the Hassaniye Indian word Tejas, meaning friends or allies. Although two-thirds of all Texans are Anglo or of Northern European descent, the Mexican culture has probably played the biggest role in shaping the Texas lifestyle. Texas food, music, architecture, language, and fashion have all been strongly influenced by 150 years of colonization by Spain and Mexico. Texans speak a unique brand of English, which sets us apart from other people from the U.S. South and Southwest. One British author, Stephen Brook, described Texas speech as follows. What nourishing mouthfuls of language, flush with redundancy, one can hear in Texas, words stumbling over each other, vowels endlessly elongated into diphthongs like verbal rainbows, containing elements of ghosts of every vowel sound known to the human race, including a few that, like the Big Bend mosquito fish, are unique to Texas. Many of us from East Texas speak with a slow drawl that turns one syllable into three. Those from West Texas use minimal language and punctuate their remarks by staring meaningfully at the horizon. South Texans speak a mixture of Spanish and English, sometimes referred to as Spanglish, and those from the northern part of the state speak a mixture of all of the above. Unfortunately, no language course can teach you how to speak Texan before your trip to the convention, but you will probably figure it out before the week is over. One advantage to the Dallas-Fort Worth area is that you will be able to find any type of food you like. But if you want to get a real taste of Texas, be sure to try barbecue, chicken fried steak, and Tex-Mex food before leaving. Some say that Texans will barbecue anything, including the tires off their pickup trucks. But real Texas barbecue is beef. Sometimes a Texan will throw some pork ribs or sausages on the pit. But mostly it's a beef served with white bread, pickles, onions, potato salad, and beans. And if they give you a plate that isn't made of paper, you have not entered a true Texas barbecue joint. In fact, most barbecue restaurants you might be served only on butcher paper, and if you're lucky, they'll give you a plastic knife and fork. Then there's chicken fried steak. It's usually an inexpensive cut of steak, battered and fried like chicken. It should always be served with cream gravy, and the inside should be tender with a crisp crust. Finally, there's Tex-Mex. In Texas, we just call it Mexican food, but the truth is that it bears little resemblance to dishes served in the interior of Mexico. It usually contains lots of chilies, peppers, which may be mild or which may clear up any sinus problem you have, frijoles, beans, and rice. And of course you can have a good Tex-Mex meal without washing it all down with lots of cerveza, beer, or a good margarita. If you want a real change of pace, try some cabrito, baby goat, usually grilled over an open fire. It's a favorite of many Texicans. Back by popular demand, we are once again planning a barbecue with some Texas-style music. Who knows, we may have mariachis, Texas rock, country, or blues. You never can tell what might happen in Texas, but you had better plan on being with us so that you can find out. There is a song about Texas that says, "When I die, I may not go to heaven. I don't know if they let cowboys in. If they don't, just let me go to Texas. Texas is as close as I've been." Most Texans believe that our state is heaven, and we welcome all visitors to our large chunk of celestial real estate. Just make your plans to be with us for the 2012 convention of the National Federation of the Blind. Nowhere else but Texas.
1: Letting the world know that blindness is not the characteristic that holds us back. We're NFBRN, the National Federation of the Blind Radio Network.
0: College Bound by Meg Dowell. There is a photo on the page, the caption, Meg Dowell. From the editor. This article is reprinted from the fall 2013 edition of the Braille Examiner. In it, Meg Dowell demonstrates that she has grasped, at an early age, what it takes many of us decades to understand about being blind and coming to regard it as an important, but by no means, the most significant of our many characteristics. At 18, I did not want to go to college. I wanted the education, the friends, the life experience, but I didn't feel ready to leave home. Not even a semester at a community college seemed enough to prepare me for moving away to start my education at a four-year university. I had been accepted at my dream college, and I would have the chance to pursue the major I'd picked out in high school. I should have been ecstatic. Accommodations weren't the problem. I knew how to advocate for myself. In fact, some college professors are more willing than high school teachers to accommodate a student with a visual impairment. I wasn't worried about making friends either. From the first day, I could tell my roommate and I were going to hit it off, so everything should have been fine. I was enrolled at Olivet Nazarene University in Bourbonnais, Illinois. The campus isn't far from my home, and I had been there many times as I was growing up. I was an Olivetian, born and raised. Surely I could figure out college life. Mom! I pressed the phone to my ear and looked around. I think I'm lost. Well, maybe not. Mom verbally guided me back to my dorm, and no tears were shed during that particular incident, thank you very much. It didn't take long for me to figure out the relatively simple layout of my campus. Once I found where all my classes were located, I stopped feeling like such a lost sheep. The campus wasn't the source of my problems. What took me a long time was coming to terms with my blindness. I've been legally blind since birth, and I'd long ago made peace with my blindness in a physical sense. But I still had some distance to go toward a deeper acceptance. College is the place where you're supposed to find yourself, and by the time I approached my freshman year, I was growing tired of letting my disability define me. Even though I insisted on calling it my visual dilemma, it had a major say in how I lived my life, and I wasn't okay with that. Until I attended my first NFBI convention, I'd met only one other visually impaired person in my life. I didn't know what I was stumbling into that first convention weekend, but once I made it through, I knew I would never be the same. Everyone I met taught me to embrace my physical challenge and turn it into a massive strength. Though I'd never made my blindness a weakness, I still let it speak for me, and that's not what being blind is all about. It's about accepting every part of yourself, even the parts that don't work the way they're supposed to. For the longest time, I had shied away from the thing I wanted the most, to study dietetics. I kept my longing a secret. I thought no one would support me if I decided to pursue a major so unsuitable for a blind girl. Worse still, I'd somehow talked myself into believing I couldn't do it, even if I tried. But that same stubborn determination that convinced me to give college a try finally won out. I was done letting my self-doubt run the show. I took a chance and ignited a dream, and I haven't looked back since. As I remember my first week living on my own, I realize I have nearly an unlimited number of people to thank. They taught me that it's not about being brave, but about having faith. The fact that you can't see well doesn't mean you have to wander around aimlessly or call mom for help, even though she's always there, just in case. Being a college student with a disability has taught me never to let my limitations stand in my way. People may not always understand our needs, but that doesn't mean they're not willing to help. People may not always accept us, but that doesn't mean they'll disrespect us, and if they do, well, that's their loss. If you ever do get lost and aren't sure where to go next, the NFBI has your back, and a handy set of directions, too. If you're about to go off to college for the first time, don't ever forget what you're leaving behind, a past that will eventually shape your future. If you let that past become an obstacle, there won't be a future. Face your fears, discover who you are, and love every piece of who you will become.
1: 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Because low expectations create obstacles between blind people and our dreams. 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
2: Tonight, we connect through words. A word is a single, distinct, meaningful element of speech or writing. When used alone or in quantity, words form the expression of ideas and emotions. Whether spoken or written, words create vibrations that influence the very reality that surrounds us. Those vibrations transmit ideas, evoke emotions, influence thought patterns, and encourage action. Words are, therefore, the connection between thought and action. The vibrational qualities transmitted through words depend on their combination, their familiarity, and the means of delivery. The influence of words is amplified or diminished based upon the action or inaction that results. Over time, the meaning of words change and gain power from the underlying beliefs. English poet Lord Byron wrote, "But words are things, and a small drop of ink falls like dew upon a thought, produces that which makes thousands, perhaps millions, think." The writer and businesswoman Ingrid Benjes reflected, "For me, words are a form of action capable of influencing change. Their articulation reflects a complete lived experience." The 13th century Persian poet Rumi once said, "Raise your words, not your voice. It is rain that grows flowers, not thunder." Humanitarian Mother Teresa expressed that kind words can be short and easy to speak, but their echoes are truly endless. While drafting the Declaration of Independence, Benjamin Franklin observed that words may show a man's wit, but action his meaning. 8 decades ago, the first convention of the National Federation of the Blind was held in Wilkesboro, Pennsylvania. At the banquet of that constitutional convention, the Federation's first president, Dr. Jacobus ten Broeck, made an address to the relatively small assembly. He closed his remarks with these simple yet powerful words: "It is necessary for the blind to organize themselves and their ideas upon a national basis so that blind men the nation over may live in physical comfort, social dignity, and spiritual self-reliance. While today we choose different words, the society around us is changing at an accelerating pace, and our movement is exponentially more complex. The core belief shared by Dr. ten Broeck nearly 80 years ago continues to be the motivation for us to come together at this banquet, that being the value of self-directed action by the blind. We gather together this evening in a manner that alters the familiar patterns, but with the same love, hope, and determination that has always called us to join together. Regardless of the unknowns that lie ahead, we come to the close of our 8th decade with the certainty that we have sustained a movement that stands as the single most significant force for the blind anywhere in the world. We come together to recommit ourselves to our movement, to feel the heartbeat of our organization, and to gather the strength required to build our future. We are the blind. We are blind people, connected from every corner of this great nation. We are blind people of diverse backgrounds, perspectives, and intersectionalities. We are blind people who recognize the power of unified action and concentrated energy. We are blind people who benefit from 8 decades of hard work and sacrifice by departed generations of our movement. We are blind people committed to the value of giving back, to the opportunities that come from building together, to the strength found in welcoming new members, and to the urgency of resisting all efforts to threaten our progress. We are the National Federation of the Blind. Mahatma Gandhi is credited with observing that your beliefs become your thoughts. Your thoughts become your words. Your words become your actions. Your actions become your habits. Your habits become your values. Your values become your destiny. In the National Federation of the Blind, we have developed a distinct pattern of belief about blindness based upon our authentic lived experience being blind. We refer to this pattern of belief as Federation philosophy. As we put the philosophy into action, add new diverse perspectives, and influence the society around us, our understanding becomes even more meaningful. Our philosophy is further enhanced when we align our words and our actions to be consistent with our pattern of beliefs. We have consistently found that organizing ourselves and our ideas, as we have done using the Federation philosophy, is the most effective means for us to make steady progress toward our goal of integrating the blind into society on terms of equality. In contrast, we sometimes hear from administrators, counselors, teachers, and other individuals working in the blindness field that they do not adhere to a philosophy about blindness. We are told that they prefer not to pick a side, but rather to pick and choose from many different sources. What do they mean when they use these words? The philosophy of the National Federation of the Blind has been shaped over 80 years by the lived experience of hundreds of thousands of diverse blind individuals. To be clear, when we say blind, a word we believe has power, we mean a functional definition that includes individuals with varying degrees of blindness. When a blindness professional says they cannot adopt the Federation philosophy, they are actually rejecting a shared understanding rooted in the lived experience of blind people. These professionals have a set of beliefs centered not on the experience of the blind, but rather on a belief that the non-blind experience is normal and that the essential element in that normality is eyesight. This is the vision-centered philosophy. That philosophy frequently underlies the words and actions of many non-blind individuals who cannot have the lived experience of being blind, as well as blind individuals who have internalized the myth that vision is a requirement for success. We can get an understanding of people's underlying beliefs from the words they use. Last fall, Pam Allen, first vice president of the National Federation of the Blind, was at a large gathering of leaders in the blindness field. During a session about the branding of agencies for the blind, the facilitator asked a serious question. Should we continue to use the B word? The tone of the question implied that blind is a four-letter word. As executive director of the Louisiana Center for the Blind, Pam was the only blind person in the room who oversaw an agency directed by a board of blind individuals and offering services built upon the Federation philosophy. When no one else spoke up, Pam confidently explained that use of the word blind is not merely appropriate, it is essential to reflect the belief that it is respectable to live and compete on terms of equality as a blind person. However, she was met with strong resistance and little support from the assembled crowd of agency administrators. This was not a philosophical discussion to explore the value of the word blind or shifting its meaning in society. This was a discussion about effectively marketing agencies serving the blind and enhancing the brand by excluding the B word. If Pam was not in that room or did not speak up, the assembled crowd would have once again affirmed its belief that vision is to be advanced while blind is to be avoided. In contrast, the Library of Congress program for providing accessible reading materials to the blind has recently considered operational changes resulting from the United States ratification of the Marrakesh Treaty. Refreshing the brand, including the name, of the program was under review. Removing blind from the program's name was discussed, but the library leadership effectively articulated the significance of the word and the importance of the underlying belief in blind people, the library's primary audience. Why did the National Library, unlike some other agencies in the blindness field, remain committed to using the B word? The National Library Service for the Blind and Print Disabled is led by a blind woman, Karen Kenninger, who believes deeply in the capacity and value of blind people. The library, like our movement, recognizes that the word blind is a positive attribute. As a class of blind people, all of us face artificial barriers and low expectations in society. Whether poor color contrast or unlabeled interactive controls, the failure to incorporate accessibility into web development affects all of us. When seeking employment, we are all held back by the low expectations. When seeking to vote in elections, we get equal access when we demonstrate that all of us have been disenfranchised from our rights. We use the word blind because we reject the outdated notion that blindness is a tragedy that limits the possibilities. For us, the word blind has power and meaning. For those who are vision-centered, blind evokes fear and uncertainty. Language reflects belief, and we will not sell out our beliefs. We, the blind, follow our words with the action of living the lives we want. The result of our persistence and collective action is our shattering of the old meaning of blind and creating a new, stronger, authentic meaning. In contrast, many professionals in the field emphasize words that center on vision. Behind those words are beliefs that hold us back. Some professionals truly believe that the words simply do not matter. Other professionals sincerely believe that for the sake of their clients, they must only use the politically correct words. We reject these harmful assertions because we know that words do matter, that words are driven by beliefs, and that words create vibrations that lead to actions that will either help or hurt our march to freedom. Now is the time for a revolution of words in the field of blindness. Now is the time for the blind to advance our language of freedom. Consider the Association for Education and Rehabilitation of the Blind and Visually Impaired. The association describes itself as, quote, a professional membership organization dedicated exclusively to professionals who provide services to persons with vision loss. While we do not protest the existence of a membership organization for professionals in the field, we do denounce their continued use of language centered on vision that emphasizes their separation from the pattern of thought found in the organized blind movement. AERBVI's website features a page promoting opportunities to work in the field that is prominently titled, Become a Vision Professional. From first impression, the association makes it clear how they would like us to think about the field. Vision is at the center. Listen for yourself. Here is the opening paragraph from that page. Vision professionals have the opportunity to make positive changes in another person's life. There are a variety of professions in the vision community, a number of different types of working environments, and employment options. Vision professionals work with public or private organizations, with children and adults, and with education, medical, and rehabilitation professionals. The page highlights career options such as teacher of students with visual impairments, which the professionals often shorten to simply vision teacher, or vision rehabilitation therapist, which, according to the page, is the modern term for rehabilitation teacher. What beliefs underlie the titles of vision teachers and vision therapists? The language of seeing used by AERBVI exemplifies a fundamental disconnect among some professionals in the field of blindness that continues to hold us back as blind people. It is a systemic problem that stretches back before the founding of the National Federation of the Blind. It is a bias that pushed our earliest leaders to establish this movement in 1940. The vision-centered philosophy and its language of seeing perpetuates the false notion that blind people need to be counseled by therapists to operate in a visual world with all of the limitations that are assumed to be inherent in not being able to see. From this has come the action of building a professional system that trains vision professionals to help those with visual impairments to make optimal gains based first and foremost upon eyesight. Yet we continue to be told the words do not matter, and that the differences in perspective are in the past. We, the blind, know the words do matter, and we intend to follow our language of freedom with actions to make change. Tonight, we call on all professionals in the field to change their language to reflect the beliefs we want to find in our field. We encourage you to join the leaders of our divisions for rehabilitation professionals and blindness education professionals in using the language of freedom cultivated by the organized blind movement. We are not impaired. We do not require therapy for our eyes. We appreciate that not all blindness is the same, but our experience tells us that all people living with blindness, as we say, blind people, face the same set of low expectations in society that require action. Make a conscious decision to use our language of freedom because it will cause you to evaluate your own beliefs. This consciousness will allow you to continue the process of cultivating your philosophy about blindness centered on the lived experience of the blind, rather than on the hierarchy of seeing. If you undertake this exploration of understanding within the organized blind movement, we know you will be better able to make the positive changes we sincerely believe you seek in society. Change starts with each of us. And as blind people, we can best influence the professionals and the general public when we consciously use the language of freedom that reflects our shared beliefs. We cannot afford to acquiesce to the words that society feels more comfortable wrapping us in. We should not give in to the notion that words do not matter. I frequently overhear blind people reflecting the language of seeing that is used in society rather than what is authentic to us. Braille and print materials can be just that, rather than special and normal. How many times have you been asked if you want the regular, meaning print, menu, or the special copy? Did you reply with the language of seeing or the language of freedom? How many times have you heard blind people refer to the vision teachers? When I have inquired of my blind friends why they use this term, they sometimes tell me that they are following the lead of the professionals. Yet those same blind individuals are frustrated with the low expectations for blind people within the education system, especially as it relates to Braille literacy. If we are to secure the future we want, we must recommit to our language of freedom. In 1993, we passed a resolution at our convention rejecting politically correct language about blindness that declared, quote, "We believe that it is respectable to be blind, and although we have no particular pride in the fact of our blindness, neither do we have any shame in it. To the extent that euphemisms are used to convey any other concept or image, we deplore such use." At the time, nearly everyone in the disability community criticized us for this position. We have consistently maintained the language of freedom aligned with our high expectations based upon our shared beliefs. Fast forward to today, where the disability community has widely adopted our position, which is broadly referred to as identity first language. I raise this not to demonstrate that we were right, but rather to point out that we now need to push harder. It is not enough for the professionals in our own field to say, "We will call you blind if you prefer that." We need them to have the real understanding of why it is important. That starts with using our language of freedom rather than settling for what the non-blind population requires. We continue to strengthen our own understanding when we are intentional about the words we choose. When I was still relatively new to the Federation philosophy, I heard someone use the term human guide. At the time, I only classified guides as being of two varieties, dog guides and sighted guides. The term human guide forced me to examine my underlying beliefs and their consistency with our shared philosophy. As a blind person, I had guided many people, both blind and sighted, and vision was not required nor used in my guiding. I had the realization that my classifications were rooted in vision-centered philosophy, not from my authentic experience as a blind person. Once my consciousness was raised, I started using words that strengthened and reflected our shared beliefs. However, we should be careful not to settle for simply using and hearing the right words. Consistent beliefs and actions are also critical to achieving our destiny. Learning to speak the language of freedom for the blind is not enough. Ultimately, if beliefs are not consistent with the words, the actions or lack of action will expose the truth. Many agencies for the blind use words like independence, self-sufficiency, and live life to the fullest. Yet, their actions prevent blind people from achieving that reality. Consider the fact that the National Federation of the Blind has largely eliminated the practice of paying sub-minimum wages to blind people in programs at agencies for the blind. After decades of resistance, the agencies enjoy telling us they no longer use the 14C exemption under the Fair Labor Standards Act. However, do those same agencies provide blind workers with pay comparable to non-blind individuals performing the same job, with unemployment payments when layoffs occur, and with training leading to opportunities for upward mobility within the organization? How often are those same agencies giving blind employees pay stubs, health and safety materials, and organizational communications in a fully accessible format? Do they offer accessible websites, provide accessible descriptions of their photos in social media, and refuse to purchase technologies if they are not accessible to blind people? For most agencies, we know the answer to these questions and others we might consider posing reflect low expectations, inconsistent with the encouraging words they use. In fact, those nice words are used to court donors who are given to believe there is real action behind the words. We also know that the answers are inconsistent with the understanding of blindness we have in the National Federation of the Blind. One of the significant factors contributing to actions rooted in low expectations is the lack of blind board members and blind executives at agencies for the blind. While non-blind executives can internalize the understanding of blindness that we share in this movement, the fact remains that the severe lack of adequate representation by blind people in leadership positions directly results in little accountability and big inconsistency in the beliefs, words, and actions of agencies for the blind. Take, for example, Brian Bashan, a blind person who serves as chief executive officer for the San Francisco Lighthouse for the Blind. A longtime member of our movement, Brian spoke at our convention last year about his efforts to bring greater authenticity to the work of his agency. Brian and I frequently discuss the challenges of attempting to work with agencies and executives whose actions perpetuate low expectations. Maybe you can relate to one of the many stories Brian has shared with me. A couple of years ago, at a meeting of blindness agency directors, Brian was the only blind person in a group of leaders who ventured out to share dinner together. During the walk to the restaurant, it started to rain, and Brian, being an experienced traveler, began to put on his raincoat. A non-blind agency director rushed over and, without warning, began helping Brian. This act of public service included grabbing the strings to the hood of his coat and tightening them to make sure the hood would not come loose. In Brian's own words to me, "You know, as executives, we're prepared for million-dollar budget fights, HR issues, and last-minute press coverage, but nothing prepares one for the shocking realization that a CEO colleague thought you needed help tying up your jacket hood. Far less the unanticipated personal invasion of helping by touching one's clothing without even asking. The profound symbolism of the do-good CEO being so oblivious of the paternalism inherent in his unbidden help. This symbolizes the work we have to do with agencies so removed from the people they serve that they don't even think about the infantilizing nature of their actions." In the moment, had Brian too forcefully rebelled against this inappropriate action, he would have most certainly been labeled as having an attitude, or more likely, as being one of those militants. More astonishing is the fact that none of the other non-blind agency executives said a word about the inappropriateness of the incident. Possibly, they did not even find anything wrong with the situation. Change starts with each of us here tonight. As blind people, we can best raise the expectations of the agencies and the general public when we consciously use the language of freedom that reflects our shared beliefs. And when we follow those words with conscious actions, the stronger the relationship of our beliefs, words, and actions, the greater the influence, the vibrations we create in society, and the more powerful our habits and values. When we then unify our individual contributions into a movement of collective action, we determine the shape of our own destiny. When blind youth come to our Federation education programs, they often use the right words. They tell us that they can do anything and they want equal treatment. However, when asked how they do certain things, we frequently find that no action follows the words. As a result, we have built our Federation programs to focus on opportunities for blind people to perform the actions themselves, consistent with the beliefs and words we share. Before I met the National Federation of the Blind, I too said the words, but did not perform the actions. I was incapable of acting because deep down, the beliefs I held were not ones of equality and opportunity, but rather disparity and anonymity. Finding blind mentors in the National Federation of the Blind, receiving guidance in evaluating my own beliefs, and being challenged to take action made all the difference. They taught me that I could direct my own future, and they shared with me everything they knew about living life as a blind person. I found that my destiny was rooted in and being constrained by my own misconceptions about blindness. My Federation family illuminated for me that belief alone is not enough. Words give power to the beliefs, and actions create the realization of those beliefs. At the same time, when we act on our words, we strengthen our beliefs. Yet, I did not truly understand the power of self-directing the connection between beliefs, words, and actions until I committed to contributing to the work of the National Federation of the Blind. Only when I began freely sharing my understanding with other blind people and participating actively in our shared mission did I truly develop the habits and values required to fulfill my destiny, or to put it in the words of today's Federation, to live the life I want. What Dr. Tenbrook understood during his time as our first leader, what Kenneth Jernigan, our second great president, demonstrated by building effective programs. What Dr. Mark Maurer, our longest serving president, taught us to feel in our hearts, and what we have confirmed through our coming together year after year, is when the beliefs, words, and actions of many are synergized and applied in the same direction, the vibrations are unstoppable. With 80 years of experience, we now have no doubt that the community of action we have built in this movement is the most powerful force to raise expectations for the blind. We also know that we will only maintain that power if we continue

for the vision therapist to do it for us. We cannot expect others to define our future. We cannot settle for only the right words. We must demand action, and it starts with each of us in this movement. Let us recommit ourselves to the actions that are consistent with our beliefs and words. It is not enough to say we want respect in society. We must take the actions that demonstrate respect for others. We must take up our responsibilities as well as expect our equal rights. It is not enough to say we want full participation. We must take the actions to demonstrate how the artificial barriers in society hold us back. We must teach the corporations building inaccessible technology how to change their ways. We must hold accountable agencies for the blind, where the words sound right, but the beliefs and actions are wrong. We must not settle for the progress we have made, but rather continue to expand the opportunities for full participation in society. It is not enough to say we have the courage to go the rest of the way on the road to freedom. We must stand in the face of adversity, make sacrifices, and support our Federation family members who put themselves on the line as examples to gain equality for all blind people. It is not enough to say we value collective action. We must continue to welcome all blind people into our movement, teach them our shared understanding, and synthesize their perspective into our philosophy and work. We must seek new ways to expand the active participation of a diverse range of blind people in our movement. We must do so without leaving any blind person behind. It is not enough to say we value democracy. We must actively train leaders who are prepared to carry out the expectations of our shared code of conduct and to represent the expressed will of our members. We must continue our commitment to explore challenging questions and turn those discussions into actions for change within and outside our movement. We must continue to elect a diverse set of blind people to lead this organization who reflect our values, and we must find ways to get blind people who share our philosophy elected to public offices. We must take the actions necessary to require agencies for the blind to be guided by substantial feedback from blind people in their governance structures. And we should discourage support for agencies where the words are not consistent with their beliefs and actions.

0: It is not enough to say we are a Federation family and that we put love into our movement. Our actions must continue to demonstrate the belief behind those words. This movement has become known for its generosity, its warmth, and its ability to change lives through personal connections. That is because we have not just used the words family and love. We have followed them with meaningful action. During this past year, we have experienced the best of what we mean when we use the words family and love. We have thrown open the doors of this movement. We have reached out to and supported blind people who most needed us and our assistance during a worldwide pandemic. We have responded with force when our rights have been ignored. We've responded with love and solidarity to bind people who face systemic injustice because of their intersecting characteristics. We have donated hundreds of extra hours and thousands of unexpected dollars, and we have innovated new programs to advance the most urgent needs. And some may say, we did these things because the times demanded it. The members of the Federation know the truth. We did these things and more because we believe in blind people. We believe that blindness is not the characteristic that defines our future. We say what we believe, and we know that the words mean nothing without action. We remain fully committed to taking all of the bold actions required to go the rest of the way to freedom. The actions of this Federation are fueled by love. And love is the faith in each other that drives the actions that will fulfill our destiny. While we cannot all be in the same place at the same time to celebrate our progress, we feel the love, hope, and determination that comes from what we share in this movement. More than words, we share the actions of freedom. More than words, we share the actions of equality. More than words, we share the actions of independence. More than words, we share the bond of family. More than words, we share the determination to go the rest of the way to our destiny. My Federation family, in 80 years, we have come further than our founding members could have imagined, and we are not yet done. At the beginning, all we had were the words to express our hopes and dreams. Today, we have the beliefs, the words, and the actions required to go all the way to our destiny. The vision-centered philosophy cannot stop us. the blindness agencies with the nice marketing materials reflecting the wrong beliefs and actions cannot stop us. The government and corporations that expect us to wait for accessibility cannot stop us. The critics who fail to believe in our authentic understanding of blindness cannot stop us. Nothing will stop us as long as we continue to take ownership of speaking and acting for ourselves. Nothing will stop us as long as we continue to hold tight to the bond of faith we share. Nothing will stop us as long as we commit ourselves to the habits and values required to fulfill our destiny. We are the blind, unified in action, connected by our love for each other, and motivated by the future we intend to build. While we may temporarily be distanced from each other, we will never be divided. Let us believe as one movement. Let us speak with one voice. Let us act with one heart. Let us go build the National Federation of the Blind.
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2: Mirror, Mirror on the Wall by Nancy Burns. There is a picture at the beginning of this story. The caption reads, Nancy Burns. Nancy Burns is president of the National Federation of the Blind of California. She enjoys being stylishly dressed. In her story, Mirror, Mirror on the Wall, Nancy shares some of the simple techniques she has developed for accomplishing this task as a totally blind woman. Here is what she has to say. Recently, on the way to the National Federation of the Blind of California office, a woman stopped me as I stepped out of the elevator. She said, "May I ask you a question?" This often happens to me, and I'm sure to other blind people as we move about the world. People are curious about this or that, and I always try to answer such questions. I responded, "Sure." She then said, "You always look so well coordinated. How do you manage your wardrobe?" This is a frequently asked question. I suppose that the majority of the sighted world believes that since I am blind, I should not look well coordinated. I have several pat responses to this often asked question. I said to her that it really wasn't all that difficult, and that I had an assignment for her. I suggested that she explore her closet by touch, and that she would probably be surprised at how many items of clothing she could identify in this manner. The woman agreed to do this, and hopefully she followed through with her assignment. My responses to this question vary with the circumstances of the encounter. With this quick meeting in the hallway, I knew my response needed to be short and to the point. Under different circumstances, I might have spent a little more time explaining the various methods of identifying clothes. There are probably as many methods of labeling clothes as there are blind people. There is no right or wrong way to do this. There just needs to be a system that works. Many items are easily identifiable by touch. For those of us who know Braille, there are several options. Braille tags can be sewn or pinned to a particular garment. In the case of blazers or pants, which are very similar in style and material, I simply write the color on a Braille card and put it into the pocket. Some people like to arrange their clothing by color. For example, black skirts, blouses, or pants can be placed in the closet with a rubber band or string to keep them all together. Other people establish a system of safety pins to identify colors. Perhaps one safety pin for black, two for brown, etc., pinned inside a waistband of a skirt or pants. The process of matching colors is an eternal challenge for blind or visually impaired people. Technology has come a long way, but there is no device that will tell me if this shade of red matches the shade in my blouse. It is at this point that I suggest that all blind and visually impaired people need a talking mirror. This mirror comes in the form of a spouse, friend, or relative who has good taste and is willing to be brutally honest. We all need feedback in this area, and it is important to find such a person. Store clerks are sometimes willing to answer questions, but if you don't know the individual, this may be a gamble. There are times when I have not had my talking mirror with me, and I have resorted to asking other women shoppers. I remember one occasion when I was cruising through a sales rack and found a very nice blazer. My husband, who was with me at the time but who is legally blind and has great difficulty with colors, believed it to be purple. Two women shoppers were looking through the same sales rack. I held the jacket up and said, "Excuse me, but could you please tell me the color of this blazer?" I knew from overhearing their conversation that they were serious shoppers. They were delighted to stop and describe the color of the jacket, and even to suggest colors that would match up nicely with it. I have experienced several of these impromptu meetings in department stores. They generally result in great conversations and help to break the ice with the public about blindness. Most people are willing to help, and the resulting conversations are often fun, and sometimes prove to be learning experiences for the sighted person. A few years ago, I met Elaine, who was experiencing recent vision loss. She had worked in an exclusive boutique on Rodeo Drive. She lamented to me how sad she was that she could no longer coordinate her clothes and complete the outfit with accessories such as scarves and pins. Her closet was filled with beautiful clothes that she no longer wore. She simply relied upon a few basic outfits. Elaine had a friend in her apartment building who could help her now and then, but she did not want to bother her too often. I suggested that while her friend was there, she could hang a skirt and matching blouse on the same hanger. I further suggested that she could even place a matching scarf or pin on the outfit as it hung in the closet. This was simply a way of rethinking for Elaine. Once she got the hang of it, she was delighted and began wearing her beautiful clothes, including scarves and pins that she had packed away after losing her sight. As far as applying makeup is concerned, this is mainly a matter of practice. Your talking mirror is an important initial part of this process. Once you know what shades and colors work with your skin tones, applying makeup simply becomes a routine matter. Blind or visually impaired men should also find a person to provide reliable feedback. Matching shirts, ties, jackets, and pants can be handled by any of the above suggested methods. Shirts and matching ties can be easily placed on the same hanger. Appropriate belts can also be looped over the same hanger. Spots or stains on clothing can sometimes present a challenge. This, again, is when your talking mirror becomes incredibly valuable and needs to be brutally honest. It is important to have a spouse or friend advise you of a spot so that it may be properly washed or cleaned. The bottom line to all of this wardrobe mystery is simply to find a working system. For those who have recently lost their sight, it is a matter of rethinking their organizational methods. A person blind or sighted who is well-dressed generally appears more confident and self-assured than one who pays little attention to his or her wardrobe. Coordinating and maintaining a fashionable wardrobe is no big deal for a blind person. It simply takes a little thought and a desire to do so.
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0: And we're going to talk a little technology now for the next little while. And to start this off is Access On through Collective Action, mobilizing leadership through blind-centered technology perspectives. And you heard in the presidential report that over the past year, we've been reimagining what the Federation's role can, should continue to be in this area. And step one of that was to bring this gentleman aboard to Team NFB. And we were really happy that he joined earlier this year as our Executive Director for Accessibility Excellence. Many of you have gotten to know him from some of his podcast work, from his work at tech companies. I believe that through his leadership now as one of our executive leaders on the staff at the National Federation of the Blind, you will have even more opportunities to get to know his heart and his commitment as a blind person. You know, it's not an easy task to pick everything up from around the world and move to a new country and dive into a position like a leadership position at the National Federation of the Blind. I think that says all you need to about this guy. And I'm really glad that he is a friend, a colleague, and here for his first presentation to our Federation family as Executive Director for Accessibility Excellence. Here's Jonathan Mosen.

0: Thank you, Mr. President, and good afternoon, fellow Federationists. It is an honour to be here as the Federation's Executive Director for Accessibility Excellence. And since I now live here in the United States, I do want to assure you that I now feel honoured without the letter U. I would like to thank everyone who has made me feel so welcome to the Federation and to the United States. Technology affects us all. Some of us embrace it. Some of us wish we could avoid it. Some of us find it intuitive. Some of us find it inscrutable. Some of us rise to the challenge. Some of us want to throw the damn thing out the window. While technology evokes various responses and emotions, we all just want this stuff to work so we can get on with our lives. We demand access that is equal in functionality and reliability because we proudly and unashamedly assert our worth, and we deserve no less. When companies develop technology for our use, we, the blind, expect to have a seat at the table at a time when our voice can matter. President Riccobono chose the title of this address, Access On Through Collective Action, and I was delighted that he gave me this title because collective action is the reason we have much of the technology we now take for granted. You know, sometimes people say things to me like, I'm not really much of a joiner. I feel strongly about an issue, so I can just whip up a frenzy on social media or start an online petition and make change that way. And it's true, you might have some success if you have a big enough following, your issues get sufficient traction, and all the noise reaches the right person who can implement the change that you're asking for. I've seen it done, but it's rare, and it takes time, skill, and a lot of luck. Now, this organization has an unmatched track record of bringing about technological advancements because of the power of collective action. Social media is often an echo chamber, but history proudly chronicles that the voice of the organized blind has been echoing through the corridors of power, changing the world for 85 years. It is the voice that cannot be silenced and will not be ignored. While an individual complaint may be seen as a personal grievance, the organization representing the nation's blind transforms that complaint into a civil rights issue. My fellow Federationists, the NFB is not fighting for us. Collective action means that the Federation is us fighting for ourselves and for one another. Stronger together, unstoppable in our momentum, gaining solace and strength from our solidarity. Now, to attendees in the room who have come to find out about the NFB, and to those listening online who aren't a part of our movement yet, I say this. If you want to see technology evolve and improve, if you believe that the blind have not just the right, but the duty to build on the work of those who have gone before and worked so hard to give us the technological victories we now enjoy, then our doors, our hearts, and our arms are open. Come join us. There is a place for you in the National Federation of the Blind. At our Centre of Excellence in Non-Visual Accessibility, which we call CINA for short, we inform, advise, educate, and advocate about technology. And of course, I have to start with artificial intelligence, AI, specifically generative AI. This is disruptive technology, and it has the ability to disrupt myths about blindness. The National Federation of the Blind knows that it isn't blindness that holds us back, but constraining attitudes certainly do. All the major AI players are well aware that without intervention, AI may perpetuate harmful stereotypes about blind people. The generative AI revolution has presented an opportunity to correct the record, and we intend to see that it is corrected. We're making progress. Thankfully, it's been a long time now since I've had an AI express sorrow to me that I'm blind. AI companies are actively rebalancing data, ensuring that we are portrayed accurately. Many AI companies now have ethics boards that monitor AI for inaccurate portrayals. Blindness-specific data sets where we ourselves demonstrate what it is to be blind help to reduce bias and better inform the AI. AI describes the world around us, and many of us find it helpful. Sometimes it produces vivid, accurate descriptions. At other times, it just makes things up. Although it does continue to improve steadily. Guided by member feedback, we in turn provide guidance to AI companies about the kind of information AI should convey in a range of settings. AI should never replace our own travel skills and awareness of surroundings, but nor do we wish for companies with the potential to provide us with useful information to be overly cautious and patronizing. We continue to talk with technology companies about the concept of AI as an alternative technique of access to visual information. Everyone else can identify people they already know in a crowded room, and AI, in theory, permits a blind person to do that too. We must make it happen. We must find ways of allowing a blind person to identify someone they know while respecting privacy concerns. This problem is no longer technological, it is ethical. We will work with the industry to figure it out. You'll be hearing much more about agents in the world of AI in the year ahead. AI has the potential to create a new screen reading paradigm that will be particularly beneficial for people who become blind in later life and may not have vocational goals. It can be conversational and easy to use for daily tasks like shopping and communication. And we look forward to working with a range of companies in the mainstream and access technology sectors to see this new product category emerge in a way that makes technology more inclusive while preserving the efficiency so many experienced users need. Speaking of efficiency, we continue to receive feedback from members about the need for companies to remember efficiency when designing for accessibility. There are some applications which are broadly accessible, but which are unnecessarily verbose. Software developers mean well when they do this, but it is the equivalent of ordering a cup of coffee somewhere, and then when someone hands it to you, they say, "Be careful, that's hot." We know it's hot, it's what we ordered. And just to give you an example, when we press enter in a web browser to load a page, we don't need to be told the page is loading because that's what we ordered. We're in the undesirable situation of some applications speaking way too much and third-party screen readers with far fewer resources than big tech having to invest some of those limited resources in making these applications bearable. That is wasteful, pure and simple. Some may think that this is a finicky complaint. It is not. When you calculate over a work or school year the lost productivity because of suboptimal experiences, accessible but inefficient user interfaces hold us back. And now I want to talk about something that we've received many phone calls and emails about, Facebook. And given how much concern people have expressed, I think it is important that I account in detail to the convention about our advocacy on this subject. Blind smartphone users who use Facebook have not had an easy time of it. Several severe bugs crept into the Facebook app, which were left unresolved for a long time. Not everyone uses a smartphone. That is their choice, and that is their right. And if a desktop site exists, we demand that it is fully accessible to everybody. Now, late last year, just ahead of the Thanksgiving holiday, when people often use social media to connect with one another, Meta closed down its mBasic Facebook site. We know that change is the only constant when it comes to technology, and that the mBasic site was designed for older mobile phone browsers that no longer exist. But many blind people used it because it was clean, simple, and accessible. I don't think Meta appreciated the accessibility impact of deprecating the site. Nevertheless, the elimination of that workaround exposed how increasingly riddled with accessibility problems the primary Facebook site had become. Things were pretty bad, but the National Federation of the Blind and Meta have been in constructive, respectful, forthright dialogue. We've gathered your feedback, we've found common threads, and provided helpful steps for the Meta team to duplicate defects. Meta, in turn, has been responding. It has fixed some of the particularly egregious bugs that were frustrating smartphone users. And we're now starting to see improvements to the main Facebook website, with some of the keyboard shortcuts fixed and extraneous block quote characters removed. We're not yet at our destination. The journey continues. But as long as we see changes in response to our feedback, we will keep the conversation going. I also acknowledge Meta's presence here at our national convention. They have come so they can hear their blind users. And we are pleased that they have responded to our feedback on improving the Meta smart glasses. And I think you will be impressed with what is coming with the Meta smart glasses. It was a significant moment in 1990 when Dr. Maurer unveiled the concept of the International Braille and Technology Center for the Blind. He said, and I quote, "When the blind buy technology, we deserve the same Consumer Report style independence that sighted people take for granted. The International Braille and Technology Center will exist only to answer one question. What really works for a blind person?" End quote. We launched the IBTC 50 years to the day that our federation was founded. At a press briefing, Dr. Jernigan said this, quote, "The IBTC is at least one of everything. Every speech synthesizer, every braille display, every scanner we can find. It is the tool we will use to keep industry honest and to keep blind people employed," end quote. Of course, the Federation delivered. There is no place on the planet like the IBTC. We have been so successful in our advocacy that many devices available for general purchase now offer accessibility features. The IBTC purchases a selection of such devices, but we have strayed true to the founding mission of the IBTC. When a device specifically for blind people comes on the market, we purchase it, we evaluate it without fear or favour, and we communicate our findings to you. In 2017, in his banquet address, President Riccobono observed, quote, "We live in a time in which technology is constantly a part of our human experience. But of course, we've always lived with technology. However, the difference today is the speed with which technology is becoming increasingly important in our lives. The changes that occur as technology alters the pattern of our lives take place not in decades, but in days. The increased velocity of change will soon demand altered patterns of thought and behavior from us hour by hour or minute by minute. Technology has changed the way we work, play, and even the way we think, end quote. In response to the rapidity, impact, and nature of technological change, last year President Riccobono concluded that the time was right to create an executive director position with a technology focus. The Federation never stands still, and the time has come to write an exciting new chapter. I have recently completed a thorough strategic review of SENA, which includes the IBTC and related functions, and there are 10 key strategic objectives that will guide us moving forward. 1. Be a timely, credible source of technology advice for our members. 2. Make recommendations, provide technical advice, and perform detailed evaluations in service of the core programs of the Federation. For example, legal work, advocacy priorities, capacity building projects, etc. 3. Facilitate means by which members can share information about the increasingly complex area of technology, since no matter how talented our staff, they can no longer be expected to keep up with every option in minute detail. 4. Conduct thorough, fair evaluations of products based on a published test methodology to ensure transparency and equity, reducing the prospect of personal bias creeping into evaluations. 5. Raise awareness of accessibility in the wider community, ensuring the NFB is seen as the definitive, authoritative source of information on the accessibility of technology for blind people. 6. Build strong relationships with companies producing technology that blind people use, both blindness-specific and not. 7. Act as a conduit between members experiencing accessibility challenges and technology companies to promote speedy defect resolution, thus materially improving the lives of our members and adding value as an organization. 8. When necessary, provide clear information and calls to action that allow the membership to campaign on accessibility issues of importance. 9. Provide guidance to individuals and startups seeking to enter the access technology field, encouraging them to adopt a genuine interest in co-design and a respect for the self-determination of blind people. And 10. Seek international cooperation with individuals and organizations with whom we have mutual objectives. In the years ahead, we'll be making the operational changes that better equip us to deliver on those strategic objectives. As President Riccobono said in his report, in the coming year, he will create a committee to more closely link the membership with SENA's work. But there is much more. We'll find innovative ways to bring the knowledge of the IBTC to you. Our new technology podcast, Access On, is just the beginning. Access On is an opportunity for us to tell you about some of the technology that we've been evaluating and let you hear the movers and shakers talking about the latest developments in technology. But we also love hearing listener contributions, and there are plenty of people in this room who can add immense value to the podcast, giving it a strong Federation flavor. So if you have something to share, a concern, a demonstration others may benefit from, a tech tip to improve efficiency, remember, Access On is the Federation's podcast, which means it is your podcast. Now, as Steve Jobs used to say, I have one more thing. I'd like to share with you our bold dreams for the International Braille and Technology Centre of the future. We are reimagining the IBTC's layout to reflect that technology is not an end in itself, but the means to living the life we want. In the IBTC of the future, when you look at equipment that can help you study, you'll do so in a classroom. When you consider equipment to help you succeed on the job, you'll do so in an office where you can sit down at your desk and try as many solutions as you need to. In the IBTC of the future, we'll have extensive home automation set up So you can bring your own smartphone along, see what's possible and how effective it is to control the home yourself. These changes will take time and significant resourcing. But we know that when the National Federation of the Blind has a dream, we always turn the dream into reality through the grit, determination, and love that is the lifeblood of our movement. This dream must come true because technology affects us all. Accessible, functional, useful technology develops not only for us but with us, means employment, education, entertainment and empowerment. Let's do what we must to preserve it and take further control of our technological future and make it happen. It will be so because we are the National Federation of the Blind, and that is our right, that is our duty, that is our destiny. Thank you so much.
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2: This item is meaningful social security for blind Americans. We call this a new era of opportunity, and we call it that because we have a new commissioner at the Social Security Administration. We earlier talked about the new podcast, Walking Alone and Marching Together. You can hear in Chapter 1 that at the organizing of the National Federation of the Blind, we were talking about the Social Security Administration and the program of Social Security in this nation. So we've been in this game a long time. And we are always pleased to invite leaders to this platform who share our values in terms of creating opportunities, creating incentives for people to go back into the workforce. And this commissioner was sworn in on May 7th, 2025, as the 18th commissioner of the Social Security Administration. So you observe he's only 2 months in. So I think it's a statement about the power of this organization and his commitment to our shared values that he has made this a priority in his first 2 months. So yes, please welcome the commissioner of the Social Security Administration, Frank Bisignano.

0: Thank you. What Mark did, I'm not really sure how to follow. So it's my fault because I asked for the earlier time slot, but I didn't realize he was going to have his own chant for his last name. So first of all, I'm honored to be here. And I think that I am going to come at this job as the Commissioner of Social Security in a way it's never been come at before. And I'll explain why. And then I'm going to come at the relationship with the National Federation of the Blind in a completely different way. And I'll explain why. So you have a belief and a purpose. And your members, and you're driving with a passion and a purpose to make a better life for each other. And I can honestly say that I not only can believe and support the effort of the National Federation of the Blind, but from birth, in the multi-generational immigrant household I grew up in, I lived with my blind grandfather till his death. So I think there's never been a commissioner that could come here and say, I understand what it means to live in a household with a blind, and more importantly, have a role model as a grandfather who was blind. So it wasn't hard. It wasn't hard to say yes. It was actually all my honor and pleasure. And I'm not really sure how long it's been since a commissioner was here, but I suppose it has not been an annual event. You have my commitment that I'm accessible, I'm available, and I will work on any issue that resembles Social Security for the National Federation of the Blind. My commitment goes deep. Only 2 years ago at Guiding Eyes for the Blind, which is in Yorktown Heights, New York, did we build a wing in memory of my grandfather there. So, I think there's much more to talk about, though. I want to make a commitment. The commitment's around Social Security. And you've heard a lot. You've heard a lot. You've probably read a lot. But I'm going to set the record straight over what's occurred over the past 2 months. I like to tell people, you know, I'm the in May when I took the job, I was the fifth commissioner in 5 months. So that's not a very good place to settle into. And there was lots of things that went on, but I will share with you that the ship is being righted in a very, very quick fashion. Now, one of the things I know you're worried about is, will there be the staff to serve the public? Right? Is that true? Yes. And I think I want to share some information with you. I read yesterday in the Washington Post from an ex-Social Security Administration executive that in 1967, there were one employee for every 480 beneficiaries, And today, there's one employee for 1,400 beneficiaries. So that could scare you, right? That could scare you. Although, I will tell you the following. In 1967, all there were checks. Today, we pay 71 million Americans electronically and 600,000 with checks. In 1967, there wasn't the internet. Today, 500 million transactions are done over the internet. In 1967, there wasn't phone technology. As a matter of fact, in the beginning of 2024, we did not have phone technology. Today, of the 80 million phone calls, 90% of them are technologically served, with 40% getting instantaneous satisfaction, half of them. So I want you to think about the technology revolution we're driving. And so if you adjusted all of that, you would conclude we actually have more transactions being done technologically and thus more labor to solve the problems. Now, let's get to the grueling facts. The phones are answered quicker right now than they were 3 months ago by 50%, and even greater today. So the field offices have lost 4% of its personnel, but in fact are scheduling appointments online for you and serving those appointments in a 6-minute wait time. I commit to you that we will have the staff to do the job, and we are going to do a better job than ever before. We're a technology organization. We're a services organization. I came from a company that served every American household. I was the CEO. I've been a two-time public company CEO in the largest financial institutions. I've been a two-time public company COO. But this is the most important job I've ever had in my life. And to be able to work closely with the National Federation of the Blind is why I'm here. And that means many things. That means going and calling Pete Sessions next week to talk about the Act on Disability that he has right in front of him and see how we can be helpful to him. That means we've already completed the kiosks. And yes, I appreciate you all bringing it to us and making sure you held us accountable. And I always want to have a relationship where we could do it face to face and support you. This is an unbelievable, powerful group. What I saw before me, I could not have envisioned without being here. I say showing up matters. And being there and understanding the realities cannot happen over the phone. So I decided this was the most important thing in the world for me to do today, right? And that would be on most any other day also. We are here to serve you. Social Security's coming up on its 90th birthday, August 14th. My objective is that we have the next 90 years of Social Security, it being a digital first, it being a people services organization, and we should deliver for the public where they want to be served. If you want to be served in a field office, it should be the same as over the phone or on the web. And that's my commitment to you. The same experience for all. I am tremendously grateful for what has been created here by the National Federation of the Blind. I see fabulous leadership here, committed and moving the needle forward. And so in any manner that I can be helpful to the National Federation of the Blind, I will be there in a minute. Mark has my number. John knows where to find me. They have 100% commitment from me. I will come to the office in Maryland and see them also. And we will go work on everything we can to integrate your life in a manner better for the rest of time. Thank you.
1: Thank you, sir. Thank you. Thank you. Definitely hope to see you in Baltimore.
2: Thank you, Commissioner, especially for your commitment here in front of the convention to help advance our bill with Congressman Pete Sessions to eliminate the earnings cliff in the Social Security Disability Insurance Program. So we appreciate that. And, you know, I think what we can say about your being here, besides the fact that our invitation was probably one of the first letters to hit your desk and you accepted it, we're gifting to you a customer feedback loop. So if the response times are slow, these people are going to tell you. And if the response times are good, these people are going to tell you. So the fact that you have opened up that line of communication is going to be a very important data point for you. And we genuinely appreciate that you have come to express partnership with us. So thank you for being here.
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4: Interview with Speaker of the House, Nancy Pelosi.
2: I am proud to welcome to our stage today the 52nd Speaker of the House of Representatives and the first woman to ever serve in that position. For 31 years, Speaker Pelosi has represented San Francisco, California's 12th district in Congress. She has a tremendous record of accomplishment as an elected official that we really just don't have adequate time to cover here today because we want to hear from her directly. I do want to note that she comes from a very strong family tradition of public service. Her late father, Thomas D'Alessandro Jr., served as mayor right here in Baltimore for 12 years after representing the city for five terms in Congress. Her brother also served as mayor in Baltimore. It's my great honor to introduce to the largest convention of the National Federation of the Blind ever, Speaker Nancy Pelosi. Madam Speaker, it's great to be with you. To begin, can you please tell us, you have a flag pin with the phrase, One Country, One Destiny. Can you tell us a little bit about the history of that phrase and its meaning today?
5: Well, thank you very much, Mark, Mr. President. It's an honor to be with the National Federation of the Blind, a force for good, working to ensure that all can live the life you want. Thank you for your beautiful message about connecting and protecting. I've read your message. And thank you for your kind introduction. It's a joy to be with Tim Elder, President of the National Federation of the Blind of California, born and raised in Baltimore, now represent San Francisco. And Fred Griffey, my dear friend, who is a friend, I don't see him that he doesn't talk about the National Federation of the Blind. I'm honored to be with you. Yes, I do wear this pin, and it's on it, it says, one country, one destiny. One country, one destiny. And that's what we all have to think in terms of how we are a nation of people together, from many one, e pluribus unum. Now, this message, one country, one destiny, those very words were sewn into the jacket of Abraham, the overcoat that Abraham Lincoln wore. And of course, he had it that sad and fateful night. So his message that was with him close to his heart at the end of his life, and of course, part of who he was his entire life, is a message that we should always remember.

0: that has so much in it for everyone in our country, the George Floyd Justice Act and policing, and so many other pieces of legislation of inclusion. One country, one destiny.
1: Nice. I love the message, and I think it rings with the beliefs of the National Federation of the Blind. Another belief of our organization is that it's critical that blind people have equal access to the full set of options that all other voters have. The vote should be private, independent, and include a means of verifying voting choices once selected. We do appreciate the voting provisions that are included in the HEROES Act. I wonder if you could talk to us a little bit about your priorities for including equal access provisions in future legislation that might be considered regarding voting.
0: Well, I thank you. We have learned so much from you over the years about accessibility to the ballot in the fair and private way. So thank you to the National Federation for the Blind for your guidance. Your relentless and persistent advocacy has made everything better, but we still need to do more. In the COVID-19 has pointed out that it is critical that every voter has options for how to cast a ballot in a safe and accessible manner. Voters should not have to choose between their health and their vote. That's why we included in the HEROES Act $3.6 billion in HEROES Act specifically to help states prepare for the coming election. States must be ready to ensure that not only in-person voting options are safe and accessible for voters and poll workers, but must implement vote by mail. The HEROES Act included a minimum of 15 days. See, we think if you have more time, that is better. That is better for everybody, certainly for those who may be new to a particular polling place or the rest and have issues with the vote. So in-person voting, the HEROES Act includes a minimum of 15 days of early voting, as well as nationwide no-excuse absentee ballot. Absent voting. In other words, you don't have to say, I can't vote, come in, so I need a ballot because, no, if you're qualified to vote and a registered voter should be able to vote, as well as no excuse and prepaid, so that postage free, so that the ballot can be returned. We want to support an all of the above approach to the ballot that works for every voter, no matter how they cast their ballot. Now, other ways more generally that can be helpful, and we look to you for guidance on this, is something that I know we share in common is our support for the Access Technology Affordability Act and the next COVID-19 relief program. That's something that we all want to have. We have resistance by some, and I won't be political, but some in the Congress have resisted inclusion of individual refundable credits in relief packages to date. However, we intend to push hard for inclusion in the final package. If they do show willingness to include refundable credits, ATFF, AA is a strong candidate for inclusion. Now, I went to two places on that, but the electronic accessible electronic options that might be there for you in Pennsylvania, I know it were a step forward, but not good enough. And I commend you for the actions that you have taken, that you're taking all over the country in different states where there are challenges that need to be addressed in the state legislatures. It shouldn't have to be. It should be a national expectation that the right to vote will be respected, and that means removing all obstacles of participation. But you have pointed out in some very specific way some obstacles, some barriers that we all should be fighting against. So I thank you for that. And again,

0: And when you make your agreements or compromises leading up to one election, it doesn't mean that becomes the best possible way for the future. It means we're all moving forward together. So I thank you for your leadership, for making America more American by making our voting process more democratic and more accessible.
1: Thank you, Madam Speaker. We appreciate your acknowledgement of the expertise of the Federation, and we stand ready to work with everybody on voting accessibility. It does feel like we're pursuing equal access very aggressively in almost every state right now, and so that's where the inclusion of these provisions at the federal level we hope will truly protect this as a fundamental right, and we think that we have a great opportunity to get blind people equal access to the range of voting. So we appreciate your support on that. And I do appreciate you mentioning the Access Technology Affordability Act and your willingness to consider it in future relief for COVID-19. We are pretty proud of this bill. Like other legislation that we advance, we recognize that blindness is not a partisan issue, and we're pretty proud of, despite the reluctance often to have refundable tax credits, that ATAA by itself has a great bipartisan support, significant bipartisan support, and we appreciate your supporting it as well.
0: It has bipartisan support because of your advocacy. And I thank you for that, because it's good for the country and it's good for you. But it also gives us a better chance of passing it. Richie Neal, the chair of Ways and Means, and Mike Thompson, the subcommittee chair of the tax subcommittee, the revenue committee, have this as a strong priority. But we want it to be bipartisan. It should be. The refundability issue is necessary, and again, it will happen. We just want to happen sooner.
1: And we agree with that 100%. Sooner the better. We appreciate the support. Could you talk to us just a minute, more broadly about equal access and your support for protecting the rights of blind people? We believe in the National Federation of the Blind, that blindness should not define a person or their future, and that what really stands between blind people and our dreams are the low expectations and artificial barriers that others put in our way. And there's a lot of significant opportunities for the Congress to protect our rights, especially by making sure that we're not introducing and passing legislation that, for example, puts in place technologies that are not accessible to blind people, which is really one of the things that we face in education, is inaccessible technology stops us from being able to participate fully. Could you talk a little bit about your support for eliminating the artificial barriers in society?
0: Well, I appreciate that question. And doing so, I thank you for raising the awareness of so many people who might not be aware, might without knowledge be thinking that they're going in the right direction. But in fact, every new opportunity can be a new challenge or more and more progress. So understand, know your power in this. Know that good things will not happen without your guidance in all of it. And in terms of the my involvement, I was here for the passage of the ADA. It's a high priority for our office, for me personally. And when I became speaker, one of the things, manifestations of that priority was that in the chamber of Congress, if you were physically disabled and couldn't climb the steps in the room, you could not preside as the Speaker of the House. So right around the time of one of the anniversaries of ADA, when we were going off for like summer or Christmas or something, we had architects come in, change the construction of the podium where the the speaker presides and the clerks record and the rest, so that it now electronically a person in a wheelchair can access and then be taken up to preside. It's made a big difference. Tammy Duckworth, James Langevin was the first person. He was here when that happened. He was the first one to present, first person with physical disability of challenged in terms of mounting the podium to preside an over 200-year history of our country. And then Tammy Duckworth, she did it. Others have as well. The idea is that we respect people. We honor people for what they can do rather than judge them for what they cannot. Because cannot is just a physical barrier of some kind. And it challenges us all to when we make these changes, especially that there are changes for the positive. And in order for that to happen, you all, the National Federation for the Blind, et cetera, have to be on the ground floor of that decision making. It's not like, oh, here it is. Oh, too bad we didn't know. Well, maybe next time. No. Just be, again, know your power. In my own office, our chief counsel, and that is a very high position in the speaker's office. Our chief counsel has been there for years when I was speaker before and still now. And he is hearing impaired. He's deaf. And he has every technology, every opportunity to participate. We don't even think of him as hearing impaired or deaf or whatever the term that he prefers, that you prefer for him in this conversation. It's just, and he's remarkable and he's brilliant, and his brilliance is not deterred by any obstacle in terms of hearing. So we're very, very proud of the fact that he is a senior member of the speaker's staff and of the Congress of the United States. But it is amazing, so many things that happen because people just don't know. And that's why when you're going around to these states and talking to these secretaries of state and others in states to say, maybe you didn't realize it, but this is why this is problematic for us. You make such a tremendous, tremendous difference. And you give people a path. Yeah. You show them the way to do it in a way that it removes obstacles of participation. As a matter of fact, in our democracy, whether we're a secretary of state, a legislator, a community activist, or whatever, removing obstacles of participation to voting or to anything is what our country should be about. So thank you for challenging us, but understand how welcome that challenge is.
1: Yeah, I appreciate that. And your support for the Americans with Disabilities Act, you know, our organization, and this being just on the doorstep here of the 30th anniversary, yep. We've really been advancing the notion that the Americans with Disabilities Act has to apply to the digital environment, which, of course, not too many people were thinking about in 1990. And we appreciate your support for helping make that a reality, not just in the physical facilities, but in the digital assets of our nation, which, of course, are becoming an increasingly important part of our economy and the work that we do. I do, before we run out of time, I want to make sure that we give you an opportunity. You know, this is an important election year. I guess all election years are important, but with everything else happening right now, there's a lot of focus on this being a very significant election cycle. And, you know, as an organization, our job, as I've said, is to make sure that blindness is considered by everybody, regardless of their political background, but I wonder what you would say to blind Americans about the importance of just getting out and participating in the American democracy this fall.
0: Well, I appreciate that opportunity. Before I do, Mr. President, though, may I just congratulate you on your upcoming anniversary of the National Federation of the Blind. When you think all the way back to that post-World War II era, think of the courage of those people. I mean, you're courageous, right? But think of the courage that they had to say, we're going to make a difference. And we're going to do it by bringing people together, one nation, one destiny, one friend, many friends, bringing people together. So always when we recognize the great work that you're doing, we just have to think of the courage of the people who started all of this and whose shoulders you stand on, and how the difference they have made over time. But as you indicated, with technology being in a hurry and moving so quickly, who could have ever anticipated some of the change that could be so rapid? So good for you for being on the ground floor and recognizing that, and see what opportunities are there and leapfrog over any incremental notion that something could be a little bit better. Just leapfrog over that whole thing. Where do we want to be? Let's back up from there and make that happen. And so with elections, they have ramifications. And whoever you vote for, Democrat or Republican or whatever party, make sure that those people understand that public policy makes a difference in their personal lives, whether it's how people are educated, how they are employed, and how their employment is, again, respected and valued, and how there isn't a difference in terms of unemployment insurance. I was reading some of those examples that you had about unemployment insurance not being fully respected here or there. The need for unemployment insurance. So I think it's, as I say, I'm a Democrat. I want a Democratic president, Senate, and House because we believe in the people. We want to have budgets that members of Congress vote on and presidents acknowledge to be for the people, so that their resources are there, investments in education and challenges that you face bring a bonus back to the American people. It's for the people, not just the people who might be directly involved in terms of the blind, but if the blind are helped, it's for everyone. So again, in my most nonpartisan way, I would say whoever you vote for, make sure you have their commitment to you, to the opportunity that you present, to the beautiful value that you add to our country. And remembering that at any given time, the challenge could affect any one of us. So while we're concerned about everyone in our nation, we want to be sure that we can understand. A friend of mine once had a disability just for a period of time. And he said, if I hadn't had that disability, he called it a disability, I would never had a full appreciation of what other people go through. For example, the subject of time might take me a shorter period of time to do something than it might take somebody else. But I have to recognize that. So whether it's time or transportation, or whatever it happens to be, education or employment or advancement and politics. And aren't we excited about the candidate in Washington State running for a lieutenant governor there? He said he went from Braille to Yale.
1: Yeah, we need more blind people to be elected to office.
0: That's right. So again, make sure people know your story and make sure you know your power. And again, take some responsibility by deciding to run for office yourselves. Because again, being present at the table, as Mr. President, you can tell us because you have been there. If I may call you Mark, you have been there, Mark. You're a leader, and that leadership is required in your organization, of course, the National Federation for the Blind, but also for our country. So there's nobody like each and every one of you. You bring a unique set of talents and experience and the rest. And that uniqueness and that authenticity is so valued. And at the table of decision-making, the diversity that that recognizes is invaluable. So I'm going to encourage you all to run for office soon, but also to vote in this next election and make sure that whoever you vote for cares about what you care about, knows about what the opportunities are, and is willing to make them all a priority. God has truly blessed America in so many ways. One country, one destiny. Let's all work to move toward that one way or another, whatever the party, whatever the challenge.
1: Madam Speaker, I really, really appreciate your words, your support for both the history and the future of the National Federation of the Blind. And we want to extend our appreciation to you and recognition for the courage that you have, both continuing the great tradition of your family in public service, which we know public service takes grit and commitment. You got to stand and take the incoming fire day after day, which you do. It does take courage. But also the great line of public service that you represent. And we appreciate you trying to pass that forward to our members by encouraging us to go out and be not just part of the voting electorate, but of the elected officials to run this nation. So thank you. Thank you for serving also in this time when our nation is facing really unprecedented circumstances. It's not the first time for you. Your first time around, you had some pretty unusual things to deal with too. So we appreciate what you're doing and trying to keep our country moving forward. And we look forward to your support for the National Federation of the Blind in the future. And God bless you.
0: Thank you. God bless you as well.
2: 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We're NFBRN, the National Federation of the Blind Radio Network.
3: Merchants Blast Conference soars to new heights by Terry Smith. There is a photo on the page, the caption, Terry Smith. From the editor, for a very long time, blind merchants focused exclusively on their state's legislation and its programs, and getting them to see the value in unified action nationally was much like the challenge Dr. Tenbrook faced when trying to bring a small number of state organizations into the fledgling National Federation of the Blind. One thing that has helped blind merchants to see the value in working together nationally has been the BLAST conference, and readers of the Braille Monitor have been offered too little in these pages about the conference and the good that it brings to our blind men and women who run businesses under the Randolph-Shepard Act. Here is a report of the 2017 conference. One doesn't have to venture too far into the past to a day when blind vendors were not viewed as major players in the vending industry. Blind vendors had a tiny share of the market and were more or less tolerated by an industry that was evolving from mom-and-pop operations to large corporate businesses. Some in the industry even resented blind vendors because of the priority they enjoyed to operate vending facilities on government property pursuant to the Randolph-Shepard Act. The blind vendors who operated under state business enterprise programs often lacked quality training, were forced to operate with outdated equipment, had little exposure to modern advancements in the field, and suffered due to a lack of leadership in the Randolph-Shepard community. But almost two decades ago, some visionaries in the National Federation of the Blind set out to change that. The Merchants Division had held small annual meetings for several years, but the leadership, the board of directors, and the blind vendor community wanted more. The idea was to have a national conference that would afford blind vendors the opportunity to experience the same caliber of training as others in the industry. We wanted training that focused on business and leadership, says Don Morris, a Maryland blind vendor and president of the National Federation of the Blind's Merchant Division in the 1990s. We didn't want to bring people together to complain. We wanted to bring them together to learn. With that, the idea of the Business Leadership and Superior Training Conference, better known as BLAST, was born. Today, BLAST is one of the most recognized names in the vending industry. Kevin Worley, a blind vendor from Colorado, was part of the brain trust that created the vision for BLAST and had ascended to the presidency of the Merchants Division by the time the first blast was held at Circus Circus in Las Vegas in 2002. He echoes Morris's statements, stating that the goal was to offer training in modern business, customer service, and leadership practices. But there was another goal that was just as important. We felt the need to strengthen the Randolph Shepherd program while building the National Federation of the Blind and using a national conference as the catalyst, recalls Worley. For the next dozen years, Worley and Nikki Gekos, a New Jersey blind vendor who was elected president in 2005, artfully managed the evolution and growth of the conference. A shrewd negotiator, Worley struck deals with state agencies who were anxious to bring BLAST to their states. Tennessee was the first state to offer financial incentives. Indiana and Texas followed. Worley and Gekos sought sponsorships from companies that were profiting from blind vendors and those that wanted to establish relationships. These deals with state agencies and sponsorships guaranteed numbers of attendees and provided a financial safety net that allowed them to bring in the caliber of speakers they desired. What was the recipe used by the Worley-Gekos tandem that has led to such success? It starts with a high-quality trade show, explains Worley. He turned to his friend Gekos to lead that effort. I couldn't have done it without Nikki, Worley says, reflecting on those early days and how far BLAST has come. Today, the trade show is the centerpiece of the annual conference. It features equipment manufacturers, product suppliers, service providers, potential teaming partners, and technology companies. The second ingredient is quality training. BLAST brings in top-tier speakers in the areas of business, leadership, and motivation. Whether it be a riveting keynote speech, a workshop by industry professionals, a message from a top-flight motivational speaker, or a highly informative breakout session, attendees have grown accustomed to high-quality presenters. Almost as important is the opportunity to network. Blind vendors have a lot to offer, and learning from each other is a critical ingredient to the success of the conference. Next, mix in something for the state agency staff. In 2002, you could count on your fingers the number of state agency staff in attendance. How could we honor the work the state agencies do and empower them to continue that work? Worley asked himself at the time. We began an exclusive state agency roundtable, which was a safe place where state agency folks could go to exchange ideas without any fear of criticism, he continued. The numbers of state agency representatives attending BLAST began to slowly grow. And for the final ingredient, stir in a splash of fun. After all, the name of the conference is BLAST, so there is an expectation of having some fun. BLAST broke from traditional models of blind vendor training conferences and infused some entertainment. Lively music and other entertainment are staples of BLAST conferences today. Business obligations led to Worley stepping away from his BLAST responsibilities after the 2014 conference. He left knowing that he and Gekos had created something special, but President Gekos put together a new team and was determined to continue the momentum BLAST had established. He knew there was still room to grow. Gekos didn't change the recipe, he just added greater portions of each ingredient. There are varying estimates on how many people attended the first BLAST in Las Vegas. It is safe to say that it was a fraction of the numbers attracted to BLAST conferences today. In 2016 in Chicago and 2017 in Nashville, BLAST set records with almost 600 in attendance. The conference has averaged over 80 exhibitors in the last 2 years. State agency participation has doubled as the roundtable has expanded to become a full day of training, with 85 state staff in attendance this year in Nashville. In 2016, nationally known Navy SEAL Leif Babin delivered the keynote address, and the National Association of Blind Merchants brought in the Disney Institute to provide a full day of its world-renowned training on customer service. This year, the Michigan State University School of Hospitality did a half-day workshop specifically designed for those in the vending industry. And the entertainment piece has been amplified with the Blues Brothers rocking out in Chicago and country music impersonators adding a taste of Nashville tradition to the 2017 conference. There have even been comedians to make folks laugh. The recipe for success is clearly still working. BLAST has evolved into the premier training conference in the country for all blind entrepreneurs. One vending industry insider said the Nashville BLAST was the best conference of any kind she had ever attended. The Vending Times magazine recently featured the Music City BLAST on its cover. In the vending industry, BLAST is synonymous with quality training. BLAST is a great event that brings together the entrepreneurial spirit of blind operators from every corner of the country to provide education and networking that strengthens their businesses and enhances their professionalism, explains Eric Dell, Senior Vice President of the National Automatic Merchandising Association, NAMA, which is the National Trade Association for the Vending Industry. Dell is a regular presenter at BLAST. I am very proud of what BLAST has become, says Nikki Gekos, president of the National Association of Blind Merchants. We are changing what it means to be a blind entrepreneur by providing a quality training and networking experience and by elevating the perception of the blind in the larger vending industry. Nothing demonstrates the changing perception better than Gekos's election to the National Automatic Merchandising Association's Board of Directors in 2014. He is the first blind owner of a vending business to ever serve in that capacity. It's an honor for me, admits Gekos, but I represent 2,000 blind entrepreneurs, and it's important to me to change the way the vending industry views blind people and what we have to offer. He pauses and then adds, it's all about raising expectations. Eric Dell understands the important role blind entrepreneurs play more than anyone. Many of the members of the National Association of Blind Merchants are NAMA members and participate in advocacy efforts at every level of government, he notes. Their participation is valuable and has assisted in creating advocacy successes for the industry at large. BLAST has been the driving force behind these changing perceptions and a greater appreciation for the contributions of the blind. BLAST originally launched as a conference for Randolph-Shepard blind vendors, but that is changing. We are expanding the tent to let more people in, says Gekos. We will never abandon our ties to vending and blind vendors, but we are designing BLAST these days for any blind entrepreneur. He encourages any current or aspiring blind business owner to attend a future BLAST conference. It isn't lost on folks that this is an NFB function. We always want to expose attendees to the philosophy of the National Federation of the Blind, adds Gekos. The NFB changed my life, and I want people to see firsthand what we are all about. The Music City BLAST in September featured presentations by John Paré and Gabe Cazares from the National Office. First Vice President Pam Allen gave the keynote at the Women's Breakfast. Second Vice President Ron Brown was on hand, and Fred Schroeder delivered a sterling speech at the luncheon. So, what's next for BLAST? Plans are already underway for the Lone Star BLAST, November 13-16, 2018, in San Antonio. Having barely recovered from the Music City BLAST in September, Gekos already has his sights set on 2018. It will be our biggest and best BLAST ever, he predicts with great confidence. In the spirit of full disclosure, he says that every year, and every year, he has been right. BLAST continues to soar to new heights. For more information about BLAST and the Merchants Division, go to www.blindmerchants.org.
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5: Welcome to this edition of Access On, the technology podcast of the National Federation of the Blind. The NFB President, Mark Riccobono, joins us for a wide-ranging discussion on technology topics. The Federal Trade Commission proposes sanctioning Accessibe for what it says is product misrepresentation. Technology advocacy played a significant part in the Federation's recent Washington seminar. And it's here. Now you can listen to NFBRN, the National Federation of the Blind Radio Network. It's Jonathan Mosen welcoming you to episode 12 of the podcast from the Jernigan Institute, where there is never a dull moment. One of the things that we have been working on this week is putting together our boutique webinar that's happening soon. And if you haven't registered for that yet, I'd like to encourage you to do that. I think you'll find it interesting. AI tools are becoming ubiquitous in our lives as technology rapidly advances. To get the most out of these tools, it's important to ask the questions the right way. This practice of communicating what you want to an AI model is called prompt engineering, and it's crucial for making sure you get the information you're looking for as effectively as possible. Now, if you attend this boutique, you'll learn about why prompt engineering is important, how to craft a good prompt, the effects of different phrases on AI responses, real examples of how this can be useful in daily life. Registrations are open now for How to Engineer an AI Prompt. This is the boutique that's happening on February the 25th. It begins at 2 p.m. Eastern and it goes for 90 minutes. To register, find the events page at nfb.org/cena. That's nfb.org/CENA. And we look forward to seeing you on February the 25th. The National Federation of the Blind focuses a lot on technology in its day-to-day advocacy efforts. So inevitably, we're going to be talking about some of the NFB's work from time to time and have President Mark Riccobono on to discuss some of the things that we've been working on. And it's that time now, particularly with Washington Seminar having just concluded and a number of other initiatives to talk about. I know the geeks will be interested in this. We're sitting here with a Zoom H6 Essential and a couple of Sennheiser mics. We're actually recording this in the conference room of the Office of the President, so sort of the room where it happens. And President Riccobono is with us. Thanks very much for being here.
1: Yeah, thank you. My first official appearance on Access On.
5: Yeah, it's nice to be welcomed to the Office of the President.
1: Yeah, well, anytime.
5: Technology plays such a big part in the Federation's advocacy. Can we talk first about something that's been around for a long time? And this is the topic of accessibility overlays and just how the organized blind movement should be responding to that, making sure that we're open to new possibilities, but also alerting people to potential dangers and misrepresentation. There's been something pretty significant that's gone down the last little while in this area.
1: Yeah, well, you know, it's, accessibility overlays, that term specifically, I think, is newer, but the concept goes back to the early part of this century. I won't call out any companies, but, you know, I know 2006 or 7 time period was the first product that I think I was really aware of, and there probably were others before that. The idea being that people wanted to build these tools that would fix all the problems after they were already made by the developers. And as the organized blind movement, you know, we try to be open to what we can do with technology to make fixes, but we've also been very skeptical from the beginning because we know that accessibility is about good design. It's about inclusive design. It's about good coding practices that are good for everybody. And the overlay environment is fraught with problems. We've all encountered them, I think, using websites with that have these tools where the content still is not fully accessible or, for that matter, easily usable. And so we, you know, have always been worried about the core problem of we really should be focusing on teaching good design, good inclusive practices. And then, you know, the secondary thing is that the promotion of these tools by some companies has really played on the stereotypes about blind people, about people with disabilities, about trying to make sure that you don't get sued by a person with a disability, and really harmful marketing practices that, you know, only serve to make it more difficult for a blind person to get employed by a company, for example.
5: So how do we make sure that we're open to the possibilities of new technology? Because particularly in the last 2 or 3 years, AI remediation may well have really made a bit of a difference, but also being vigilant about those marketing practices that you talk about. And also, I guess, to be quite honest with you, snake oil, because you're right, we've heard here at the National Federation of the Blind about sites that have deployed this technology, and it's actually made the technology worse.
1: Yeah, I think this is where our having a highly qualified and competent technology group to help inform our advocacy discussions, but also bringing to that to the table, you know, our policy group and our elected leadership to have the conversation with these companies. And I think what happens is you can get pretty far by sitting down with the executives that are working on these products. And whether they get it or whether they don't. And a lot of it comes down to, number one, how open are they to the feedback you give them? We experience a lot of folks who they'll listen to us, but then they go do their own thing. They don't really ask questions because we didn't validate what they already wanted to do. And then you get another group of CEOs who they may push back, they may not agree, but they listen and they come back with critical questions about, you know, well, why do you think this or that? And then the other part is, how open is the company with us as blind people in terms of being transparent about what their tool does? How does it work? How does it interact with the user? What control do I have over whether the tool is used or not used? What does it do to the coding? And then what are the practices on the other side? Is the company incentivizing people just to slap this widget on their website and not worry about the design? Or are they actually working with these companies to build good design while using this as a bridge to the future? So you can get a lot of it from those discussions. But, you know, at the end of the day, I think we have to make some decisions based on our experience. And you know what? We may decide down the line that a tool that we really thought horrible approach fixes the World Wide Web for us, you know, and I think the Federation will be the first to say mea culpa and thank goodness we you got it done. But so far, and not just from one or two blind people, you know, a collection of blind people working together, we haven't seen that silver bullet product come out.
6: And that brings in the Federal Trade Commission, who have intervened in this particular discussion in quite an emphatic way of late.
1: Yeah, you know, the Federation, we first raised concerns about what was happening with Accessibe in 2021. And as part of that, the board of directors decided to send Accessibe back their sponsorship of the national convention. They had sponsored the conventions, had signed up as a sponsor, and we decided that there was enough concern about what they were doing, and especially the treatment of blind people who were telling them that their marketing practices were harmful, that we should push back pretty hard on their work by sending their sponsorship back. The convention passed a resolution, and we've tried to raise pretty loudly our concerns about what they were doing. And we got a lot of feedback from folks across the accessibility industry about how important those actions were. But we didn't want to leave it there. We felt it was important to, you know, continue to try to work to change and shape the direction of Accessibe if they were willing to listen. We did have them at our national convention. They said they wanted an opportunity to apologize to the community and to show that they were now getting it right. And, you know, we are always willing to listen. And frankly, I mean, I don't know if they thought about it this way, but standing in front of the largest gathering of blind people anywhere in the world, you can't flim-flam them. So, you know, it's almost the best accountability you can give. And I would say the presentation was received with much skepticism. I don't think it convinced a lot of people. And concerns continued to linger throughout the accessibility community. We, in the Federation, haven't found real partnership or change at Accessibe. They've engaged with us very little since that time. I know that a number of people for some time had been threatening to file with the FTC. We were invited to join some lawsuits that were considered against Accessibe for their marketing practices. None of those lawsuits, at least none that we were invited to join, ever got filed. I think the folks working on them decided not to go down that road. But obviously, complaints did go to the FTC, and we were glad to see the FTC step in with a very strong ruling. And so we've entered our comments to say we support their findings and their direction, because there's a lot of harm that can be done by mismarketing products that are in the disability space. It's already hard enough for us to get jobs, to convince people that accessibility is important, without companies who are, you know, claiming to be making it better actually making it worse. That public perception thing is really strong, and we really need to be worried about that.
6: As I understand it, the FTC is proposing to impose a pretty hefty fine on XSEB. I believe it's $1 million.
1: Yes.
6: Because they have misrepresented their product in the FTC's view.
1: Yeah.
6: So that's a pretty substantial slap on the wrist there, to say you cannot say that technology like this cures accessibility or immunizes you against lawsuits or anything that they have been claiming.
1: Yeah, and I think that comes from the way that they have gone about and done that, you know, rather than just claiming it, they've aggressively marketed it in such a way that, you know, what's happened is a lot of customers have bought into it, and they've still gotten sued.
6: What happens from here then? So we've passed on our comments as the National Federation of the Blind and say, yes, we think you're on the right track. How long does this process take?
1: Well, that's a great question. It was a 30-day comment period. I would hate to speculate about how fast the Federal Trade Commission will move from there in the current environment. I don't have much confidence about exactly what will happen, but presumably they'll, after the 30 days, go ahead and enforce it. We haven't had much experience with FTC activities, so it's not a typical avenue that's been used in our advocacy work. So it'll be interesting to see how it plays out, and maybe instructive for future routes that we may take for some of our work.
6: These repercussions were proposed under the previous administration. Could that potentially make a difference? Could it be that new leadership of the FTC decide not to pursue this?
1: Well, you have to assume yes. It's a little hard to tell. I expect, though, that regardless, even if it's not enforced for whatever reason, the fact that it was out in the public and out for public comment is a pretty big black eye that I think the effect is still there, even if it doesn't get enforced. But I will say that the other piece is a lot of businesses, big and small, have been impacted here. I mean, they've used this tool. Many of them have been sued. So, you know, I don't know all of the things that's on the docket for the FTC, but I think there's a pretty good case here that, you know, this is really not a partisan issue in the United States, that there's folks from, regardless of where you come on politics, that you can feel the impact here, and that might help it. But I certainly wouldn't want to predict.
6: In a way, this segues us nicely into one of the things that the Federation has been focusing on once again at this year's Washington seminar, and that is providing guidance via legislation on what actually accessibility in the context of websites is. Can we talk first, though, about the Washington seminar? Because there may be some people who aren't aware of what this is. It's been around for around 50 years now. It's just extraordinary. I guess as somebody who's read about this, but has now been watching at least a little bit of it go down firsthand, the degree of coordination and organization and thought that goes into this event is quite something to see. Could you tell us about, give us an overview of the Washington seminar and what it does?
1: The Federation has sent elected leaders, elected by the blind to represent the blind people, to Washington since the 1940s. And we've, from time to time, had larger groups come to Washington, D.C. But in the 1970s, when we had a number of critical issues we were working on, we started at that time something called the March on Washington. And it was a concentrated time when we brought contingent to the Hill and visited every member of Congress. And it's not to say that we don't talk to members of Congress, visit with them in their local communities all year round. We do. And in fact, we do have times once in a while where we fly people in to do some special issue advocacy in a smaller form. But we've found that there's so much synergy that comes from bringing a concentrated big group in all at one time, visiting every congressional office and focusing on some core issues. And the real value that we see after more than 50 years is that they know us. They know we're coming. The folks who have been there expect us. They expect us to come well prepared, to not waste their time, to have substantive things to say. And new members of Congress figure out very quickly that we're not just another group stopping by, that we have a long history on the Hill. Oftentimes, especially with new members of Congress, they'll have Hill staffers that have worked in other offices, and so they'll already know us. And this is how we build those relationships over time, so that when there is a rapid fire situation that we need to react to, we already have some scale, some relationship. The real power, I think, beyond that, though, is just, you know, taking over the halls of Congress. You know, when you can hear, you know, dozens of canes going down the hall and guide dogs clicking away, walking down the hall, you know, it leaves an impression with folks that's really significant.
6: And every year, there are usually, what, around three key issues that the Federation focuses on?
1: Yeah, and you say, why three? Well, we found, you know, you only get so much time, especially if you get an actual member of Congress. And, of course, our list is much longer than three, but you only get so much time. And so we try to focus in on a number of key priorities that we can have everybody well-trained on, well-versed on, and prepared to talk about. And then we sprinkle in some strategic meetings here and there. For example, we know that there are key members of Congress might be working on autonomous vehicle legislation. We may focus on that, or once in a while we have some other side issue. So we try to focus on three simply because it's manageable with the time we get in front of a member of Congress.
6: The first one, again, circling back, relates to websites and accessibility. This one has been around a while, right? It's one that the Federation thinks is very important because it keeps coming up. And this relates to the fact that there are no clear legislative guidelines about what we mean when we say a website should be accessible. And it means that particularly small businesses want to do the right thing, but they don't know what the right thing is.
1: Yeah, this is one that, you know, we believe from our work and our legal program over the last 20 years, we believe we've clearly set the precedent that the Americans with Disabilities Act does apply to digital spaces like websites and mobile applications. Unfortunately, the courts have sometimes not quite agreed in some places, so there's a split. And this is sometimes problematic for our advocacy work. It's definitely problematic for the businesses that want to say, well, wait, we don't have a clear obligation here. But most importantly, it's a mess for the businesses who say, well, I want to do the right thing, but it's not clear what I should do. And even though I'm trying to do the right thing, people still sue me. So it's a catch-22. And this bill, after many years of thought, negotiation, talking with the business community, really cuts something that should make the situation better for blind people. That's a number one, our goal for all people with disabilities, but also will give greater certainty to the business community, which we're okay with if we're actually getting accessible websites and mobile applications.
6: And what's the official title of that bill?
1: It's the Websites and Software Applications Accessibility Act.
6: And what's its status right now?
1: Well, you know, it's a new Congress, so we're working on getting all of our bills reintroduced with bill numbers and new sponsors where we need them. We expect some changes on our bills related to our lead sponsors, but we have great support for this bill. Number of key players in Congress continue to want to champion it. So as soon as we have a bill number, we'll start promoting that and asking people to support that.
6: Is there bipartisan support? Because on the surface, you'd have to say this might be the worst possible time to try and advance an agenda like this. Is that true?
1: Well, worst possible. I mean, it's certainly an uphill battle. But the beauty of what the Federation has been doing for decades is, you know, we continue to talk to members of Congress, getting them to recognize that, you know, our issues impact everybody on all sides of any political line. And we try to tailor our messaging to the people we are talking to. Obviously, Republican, conservative members of Congress are going to have different interests than Democrats, but we believe that we can appeal to those interests in favor of, you know, making America better for blind people. And it's hard to say. I mean, there's been times when, yeah, things are an uphill battle, but you find champions in interesting places. And our strategy this year at our Washington seminar has really been to talk about disability laws, disability rights, and the funding for programs that exist today. And I think that's actually going to help us find some of those champions. And even now, hearing some of the reports that have come from our activities on the Hill, I think our members have been surprised by certain members of Congress that they were sure would never be with us, who said, you know, look, we're gonna stand strong for disability rights and for funding for these programs. So, you know, you never know until you open up these conversations. And the beauty of it is we're not lobbyists coming speaking for somebody else. You know, we're coming with our own lived experience, which is rare. You know, I mean, mostly the people they get in their offices are someone representing someone else. And we're there and can say, look, I just had this barrier this morning when I was trying to do something.
6: One of the pushbacks that the Federation might get is to say, is for people who tend to have a conservative economic outlook to say, well, if you're a market, then a business should aim to serve that market and the market will take care of that, that it doesn't make sense for businesses to exclude potential customers. And we believe in market forces to sort this out. We don't believe in any kind of government intervention. That's not what we stand for. How do we respond to that?
1: So one of the things that we've put into this effort is creating some clear responsibility for the third-party platforms that a lot of particularly small businesses use, right? So they, you know, there's a local entity here in the Baltimore area. They it's a farm. They sell a lot of great products and bought a lot of stuff from them. And I called them one day because their website's really not that great. They said, you know, we're farmers. We're not website developers. A lot of businesses out there like that. So they, you know, they often get some third party platform that will easily allow them to have a website. They have no idea what the coding is, or, you know, if they want to put a shopping cart, they select that widget and it goes on their site. So they're not doing any of that back-end coding work. And so our website bill addresses that by making sure there is some accountability and liability for those third-party platforms and to give small businesses some degree of protection when it's really the platform that is causing the issue. And that's really key because these platforms we've looked at, studied, you know, can't we bring some kind of case against these platforms? Very hard to do in the current, the way the current laws are written. So that's one thing I would say is that this bill actually makes it better for small businesses. It gives them more protection. And yes, there's a market, but also the small businesses that are even trying to appeal to that market are unintentionally getting shut out because of the platforms that they're using, and they don't have a clear mechanism to hold those platforms accountable today.
6: Is there any call to action you would suggest for people who are interested in

0: member of Congress in your local district, tell them it's important. Call it to their attention, and each of those fact sheets will refer you to who you should talk to and who you should refer your member of Congress to if they want more information. And the beauty of it now, if you're hearing this, is that they've heard from hundreds of blind people already on Capitol Hill. So the folks that are paying attention, they probably have already heard about this bill, and they'll be more primed to pay attention to it if you continue to pitch for it.
1: And through the Nation's Blind podcast and this one, Access On will keep people informed about progress in any specific calls to action. I also wanted to cover the accessibility of medical devices, which is an incredibly important, serious issue in our community. And in the latter stages of Living Blindfully, we had a pretty moving discussion from people who talked about their quality of life being so significantly impeded because they couldn't manage their own medical care when there's no technical reason why that shouldn't be the case. This is another one that in the last few years, the Federation has been going hard on.
0: Yeah, and this bill is going to be, I think, more challenging in this current environment because at the end of the day, it does have to be done through a regulatory scheme, through the FDA. So, you know, getting it passed, I think, will be more challenging. The flip side, though, is that it's something that most people can relate to because so many people, members of Congress included, are using devices to track aspects of their healthcare at home and elsewhere, and understanding the barriers that might be there if you are blind, not too difficult. It's something that you know, like you say, the stories are so compelling. So the bill is really important. It really does call on there being a non-visual access requirement for devices that have digital displays. And, you know, non-visual, from our perspective, we like to say that no vision techniques are low vision techniques. So we know that if we make the non-visual access standard stick, that will also work for people with low vision. And we're hopeful that even just bringing up the bill helps the medical device community continue to hear the stories and recognize they need to be doing something on a voluntary basis. But based on how heavily medical devices are already regulated, we believe that regulations are going to be the key because, you know, a medical device manufacturer is not going to do something if they think somehow it's going to put their device out of compliance. So we just would like to see that clarity. But right now, it's a little hard to tell how heavy that lift is going to be, but that's where those stories come in. And so what we really need is to continue to collect stories of people who are having this trouble. You know, we need your stories. We need you to send them, either write them or send us voice memos about the struggles you're having, because those stories and the permission to use them when talking to members of Congress or the media, really critical in helping people put a face and a heart to why this is important.
1: Yes, one of the questions I've been asked a lot of late is, what is the point of an organization like the NFB in 2025 when anybody can be a social media warrior and start a petition or whatever? One of the things that's really clear to me, being on the inside of this, is that the NFB has the reputation and the networks and the tenacity, and it can get through often in ways that individuals find it very difficult to. So the more data that we have from the grassroots, from blind people about anything, and this relates to inaccessible websites or apps and inaccessible products like these, it really does give us the ammunition we need to do the best job for members.
0: Mm-hmm. Absolutely. And, you know, I mean, social media has certain power, but it's hard to sustain. You can get a sizzle, but in terms of really getting something to sustain for a period of time, very difficult, very challenging. And then it depends on you already having the audience. So this is where we can use all the tools And social media is just one of

0: those to collect all these stories together. Because the other thing is, you know, it's very easy for people to dismiss one story or two stories as, well, you know, it's just something that's particular to you. But when we can bring it together in the collective way that we do, it really helps. But a lot of these things, you know, when we talk about a medical device, you're moving in an entire industry, and that's really not something that one person can do alone.
1: Do we see any sense at the moment that there might be some medical companies who are moved by those stories that we've already imparted, and that there might be some change on the horizon voluntarily?
0: Yes. I mean, we've gotten some interest from some of those companies, but, you know, the products and their development are, you know, it's a long cycle, and you really never know how things are going to come out. But we do, especially on the diabetes side, had some good engagement from a number of companies. We hope that will continue in other areas. And I think this is where the more that blind people are saying, hey, we need this, talking to the companies about it, raising awareness. And I would say, you know, I mean, someone out there might have a cousin who's, you know, fairly high placed at one of these companies. You know, the more that we can make those personal connections and get them talking with the organized blind movement, the faster we can move some of these things.
1: Yes, sometimes it's really as simple as that there's one champion on the inside who's kind of the Jiminy Cricket, the conscience of the organization, and it only takes one person to start to champion it, and it's amazing what can move.
0: Yeah, definitely.
1: Yeah. So the Great Gathering Inn is the beginning of the Washington seminar where people get together and discuss what's coming up and other things too. And I believe that will be, if it's not there already, on the Federation's YouTube channel. We also covered broadcast live the Washington seminar beginning, the Great Gathering Inn, on NFB's internet radio station, which is called the National Federation of the Blind Radio Network. We call it NFBRN for short. So this is quite an exciting development, and actually I've been delighted to see how much enthusiasm has been expressed after that announcement was made.
0: Yeah, you know, the Federation has a tremendous depth of content. You know, that's always been part of our strategy, is creating avenues for blind people to share their own lived experience and wisdom with each other, and then to use that to educate the general public. And so we have a lot of content. We've really, for some time, the last couple decades, really relied on our website to be that portal to get to that content. But we've had the request many times over to find new ways, to invest in new ways, to curate especially our audio content. And so it's been a discussion for some time. You know, we have a lot of priorities. So the timing was right for launching the NFB Radio Network, especially now with adding an additional podcast to our suite of activities, thinking about how we deliver content in new ways. And I'm particularly excited to take in what suggestions people have for what else we should do with it, because we've just seeded it with content we have. And I know that the wisdom of our community of blind people will very quickly start to say, yes, and we need this. And I think there's a lot of opportunity to take full advantage of the talent that blind people have. You know, even here talking about legislation, there's a lot of questions that people might want to ask. So maybe there's some interactive discussions we can have there, or on medical devices. I mean, there's so many topics, right? And we know that if you're a blind person and you want to know something, you can't just go ask ChatGPT and get an answer that is truly informed by the real experience of real blind people in a way that you can in the organized blind movement. So I'm hopeful that it'll be a real inspiration to people that, you know, have lost hope when they've lost their eyesight, and that it will continue to be that shot in the arm that we all need after a hard day. You know, come home and turn on NFBRN and hear about, another blind person's struggle and how they overcame it.
1: I really enjoy it. And I think internally we've been talking about the box of chocolates effect of NFBRN, because sometimes I switch it on and there's a really interesting article from the Monitor that I may have missed a long time ago, or I may have forgotten about, or I want to hear again. And then at other times there's material from the Kernel Books. It might be the latest episode of the Nation's Blind Podcast, but there's always something really interesting and on point on. And I find myself sitting enjoying the content and then thinking, I'm going to switch this off when this is over, but then something else comes on, you know, and it's equally as compelling.
0: Yeah, absolutely. Yeah.
1: So it's rolling out. And one of the things about starting new radio stations is that it can take a while for the various directories to propagate. So we know that it's working on the Nation's Blind Alexa skill. So you can tell Alexa to open Nation's Blind. It is, I believe, in the Victory to Stream in the blindness category, and it's going to be in the Blazy products as well. It's popping up elsewhere, is that right?
0: Yes, absolutely. And, over the next weeks, you'll discover it in many more places, and I'm sure we'll send out some emails and other communications about it. And again, really want to get those ideas about what else can and should be there. And I'm just really interested to see what our community does with it. And the other thing I'd mention here is, this radio network will automatically switch over to any live event that we have. So you can catch a live event in process. And some people may not have known that this skill was already there. So when there's a presidential release or a great gathering in, or for that matter, a general session of the national convention that we're offering live, it's going to be live on NFBRN. So there's truly always content. It's always blind-centered, blind-focused, and please give your ideas. What would you like to have there?
1: And the way to do that, because we've talked about providing stories, we've talked about ideas, the comms team are the best place to receive those, right?
0: Yeah, I think for right now, certainly communications@nfb.org is a great avenue for that. There will be other avenues coming up, but that's one we definitely know will get to the right place. The other thing I'd say is, if there is a piece of Federation content, maybe it's a lost piece of Federation content out there that is really something that was meaningful to you, send us a note about that and we'll try to get it in there, and we'll even try to give you credit for it. I think about, there's a particular very simple, short Braille Monitor article from 1995 that I often quote to people. I'm probably one of only four people that remembers it, including the author, but it's a great article. And one of these times I'm going to maybe record something and give it to the communications group, because it's a good way to expose a piece of content that's philosophically will get people thinking. So you may have things like that out there, or like a really great convention presentation that, again, it's gotten lost because we have, 80 years of content. Mm. So, some things are timeless just because of how they speak to the lived experience of blind people.
1: Yeah, and we have the library here. It is a fascinating place to just talk to Nicole, who looks after that library, about what is there and history. It reminds us, I guess, we're temporary custodians of something very special.
0: Yes.
1: Well, it's a pleasure to catch up with you. Thank you so much for your time. And of course, we look forward to having you in future editions of Access On regularly.
0: Anytime. Keep up the great work. And thank you to the listeners who I know really help make this podcast what it is, because you're letting us know what we can do to be most effective to keeping your access on.
1: Always good to catch up with President Riccobono, and I'm sure that we'll hear from him in the near future. Let's move on to some listener comments for the remainder of this episode, though. And we've got some listener feedback from David Goldfield on InnoSearch.ai, which we talked about several episodes ago. He posted this on Mastodon and sent it in to us to say you can use it here on Access On if you like, and it might provoke a little bit of discussion. He says, during the interview, Jonathan asked if a service like InnoSearch would cause online retailers to feel that they don't have to focus on accessibility since InnoSearch is doing the heavy lifting. My words, not his. Later in the interview, one of the folks from InnoSearch talked about the possibility of their service expanding into food and grocery delivery. At that point, a light bulb went off in my head regarding Jonathan's earlier question. We know that many retailers have their share of accessibility challenges and barriers, perhaps more than their share in some cases. This usually happens for one of three reasons. One, there isn't enough advocacy and communication on the part of users. They're complaining to each other, but not to the companies who can potentially make a difference and fix the problem. Two, advocacy isn't working because the companies with the problems just aren't getting it and don't care. Three, the companies who are receiving feedback are attempting to fix accessibility issues but are struggling due to a lack of training, knowledge, and understanding. To that end, my answer to this question is that if one website can do enough heavy lifting that causes 500,000 retailers to suddenly be incredibly accessible, then let it happen. Sure, you could certainly make the argument that sites like InnoSearch would then be taking responsibility off the other retailers, who perhaps need to do a better job. Even worse, if InnoSearch suddenly went away due to an unsustainable business model, many people would go into shock as they would have to deal with a set of substandard experiences and the advocacy would have to continue full strength. However, we already depend on other adaptive products to pick up the slack where others have failed. I use Aira to assist me to navigate environments that could have provided innovative ways of being more accessible to me with existing technology, but which did not. I use AI technology to describe pictures, sometimes due to a lack of people applying alternative text descriptions. Believe me, if InnoSearch starts offering food delivery from Instacart and DoorDash, you'd better believe I'll use it if it means not having to fight the unlabeled elements and inconsistent behavior while swiping. Thank you for that articulate and thought-provoking response, David. Much appreciated. And I look forward to further listener comments on this question. If you'd like to contribute on this or anything else you're hearing on Access On, or raise something new, accesson@nfb.org is the email address, all joined together. accesson@nfb.org. You can attach an audio clip if you want using your Voice Memos app or the voice recorder on the PC or Mac, whatever works, or you can just write the email down as David has done.
2: Hi, Jonathan. This is Jim East from the Greater Gainesville chapter of the NFB in Florida. However, I'm currently recording from Georgia, where we have snow in the Savannah area where I'm currently visiting. I want to comment briefly on three things that have been discussed a lot on Access On, and thank you for doing such a great job with the podcast. The first, I wanted to talk about the discussion that someone was speaking in the last episode about Flock. Many nonprofits, especially faith-based organizations, choose an app or some other thing like Constant Contact, which I get emails from one of my organizations. But also, my home church uses something called Realm. And when I was on the board, I objected to Realm because nothing about it was accessible. It's called Realm. And it was decided to use it, I don't know, by the majority because of cost, because of the different things it does. But to my knowledge today, it's still not accessible. It's not a job thing for me. I'm a member, but they're having to go around and send me things externally that I can't access on Realm either for communication. It's tax season in the U.S. and people are getting their giving statements and things like that. And it's taken weeks for me to get some of the information that I've needed. So I empathize with the person about these communication challenges. Secondly, I want to talk about the situation with Duolingo, which I tried for a while and had challenges with. There's games on it that are time sensitive and getting back with it in time. That may have been fixed. I don't know, because I know you said it's getting faster. But what I have used, because I studied Spanish in school for 5 years, but can't brush up, by using YouTube videos. There are some very generous college professors and Spanish teachers that teach us regular primary school and secondary school that offer very kindly lessons on YouTube. And this is all free. So I recommend people checking out YouTube and doing a search for Spanish class or Spanish lessons. And lastly, I want to talk about MetaView. The glasses are great. The review that was just posted was awesome. But I want to comment that my experience with tech support calling the Meta Ray-Ban help desk is a little bit clunky. You get some people that are very invested, that are representatives, that know their stuff, and you get others that just haven't a clue, like the one I had today. They do basically what an AI could do. Whatever's on their screen, they'll read to you, but they absolutely have no knowledge. Some of them will admit they don't own the glasses or have never handled the glasses. You can tell they're working from home and it's a job. You know, they've been assigned to this desk and that's what they're doing. But I had a critical issue today where some things I was recording from today's snow event, I was told, first off, that I needed Wi-Fi to be able to access my information, which was not true because I live in an RV right now, as you may remember. And you can access your information from your glasses and import it to your phone, iPhone that I use, without Wi-Fi. Wi-Fi does a lot more, yes. But you can do that. The glasses are great. I love them. Your podcast had a lot to do with why I got them. And so thank you for the great job you do. And I look forward to the next podcast.
1: Thank you very much, Jim. We appreciate the contribution. Let's go to Walt Smith now, who says, I was terribly saddened to learn that Ed Potter had passed away, but I wasn't surprised. I talked to Ed and Sue late last year and had some email exchanges with him. He was no longer actually able to use the telephone conveniently, so we agreed on email. I first met Ed through the old Voice Spondence Club. That's a cool portmanteau word, isn't it? An audio pen pals group that used small open reel tapes for correspondence around 1977 or so. My wife and I visited Ed and Sue in their home in Goldsboro several times when we lived in Raleigh, which was a convenient stop any time we were headed east for any reason, and the Potters always welcomed us. I was one of the original subscribers to Playback and provided several comments and reviews that he chose to include. As David Goldfield pointed out, it was doing very much the same kind of informational dissemination 50 years ago that you're doing so well today. Every issue of Playback was eagerly looked forward to. I only just got off the phone with Sue a few minutes ago, and as always, she was incredibly gracious and thankful that I'd called. Persons wishing to express their sympathies or to relate their favorite Ed Potter memories may do so by using the following email address, which Sue assured me she will continue to monitor. That address is edplayback@nc.rr.com. That's edplayback, all joined together, at nc.rr.com. Walt continues, I don't feel that it's my place to share her phone number, but she told me that she'll be more than grateful to hear from any of Ed's old friends by way of email. Again, I can only feel that another piece of my life has slipped away. Ed was such a fantastic, multifaceted person that I don't believe that anyone who ever came in touch with him failed to hold him in the highest respect and affection. Thank you, Walt, for that wonderful tribute. Maurice Mines is writing in now, and he is the president of the National Federation of the Blind's Deaf Blind Division. He says, one of your listeners asked a question about captioning. I have personally had very good luck with one tap, but I don't know how much they would charge a person for captioning. The major benefit of this particular service is that you can control the speed of the scrolling. That may be helpful. Thank you very much, Maurice. It sounds like one tap might be worth checking out. And that was Rick Roderick who was talking about this. And the next email comes from Cy Hooster, who says, hi, Jonathan, loving the new show, just like I loved Living Blindfully. Thank you so much for your continued work on this type of podcast. It is so valuable to so many people. I'm following up on your segments about InnoSearch. I thought the segment was great and signed up for the service after listening. I did think of a couple of ways that InnoSearch could be slightly more expensive than shopping directly with retailers. So I wrote to customer support and I wanted to share my thoughts and their responses. First, I couldn't find a way to use gift cards or rewards programs when shopping through InnoSearch. I couldn't, for instance, use an Amazon gift card to buy something from Amazon or use rewards miles to book a flight. InnoSearch confirmed that I was right about this and did not say they were working on anything regarding this issue at the moment. Second, I brought up that the merchant on an InnoSearch purchase appears as simply InnoSearch. So if you have a credit card that gets you rewards points or cash back for purchases in certain categories or from certain merchants, you won't receive those points when buying from InnoSearch. InnoSearch also confirmed this and added that they were currently working with their payment processor to accurately categorize transcriptions to try and resolve this issue. They also just started offering 1% cash back on all InnoSearch purchases that you can spend when you shop on their platform in future. So one day, you may actually be able to get more cash back than you otherwise would by buying through InnoSearch, though that cashback will be split between your credit card and your InnoSearch account. Finally, on the subject of credit cards, you brought up Instacart, and I know a lot of blind people use that app to shop. Ah, it's a glorious thing, Si. It's a glorious thing. He says there is a co-branded Instacart credit card with Chase. It has no annual fee, and it gets you 5% back on all Instacart purchases. If Chase approves your application for the card, all your Instacart purchases become 5% cheaper. Since it's usually a lot easier for us to shop online than in person, I figure it's worth saving whatever we can on those fun service charges. Well, that's news you can use right there, so I thank you so much for sharing that. Now let's hear from Tina Hansen, who says, I'm sure we've all had to deal with apps that started out with good accessibility, only to see it broken when they get updated. How can we ensure accessibility stays strong from update to update? Yes, it's a good question, Tina. It's one of the reasons why I choose not to have my apps update automatically. And I do that because usually I'm pretty plugged into social media. And if it takes me a while to get around to updating my apps, hopefully I've found out somewhere that an app that I might depend on has become inaccessible. It can happen from time to time. Maybe there are new people working on the code, or maybe there was just an innocent breakage, which you know will get fixed in the next release because maybe the company you're dealing with has a good reputation and you trust them to do that. Obviously, one of the most egregious examples of this problem was Sonos, where they completely rewrote their app. And even though it's accessible now, whereas initially it was not, it was very difficult to use with a screen reader, the usability, the fluidity of using the app has never been the same. It's interesting to note that Sonos now has a temporary new CEO in place while they seek a permanent replacement for Patrick Spence, who is no longer with the company. And the new CEO has expressed a desire to mend fences, to rebuild trust with users whose trust has been severely damaged by what went on with Sonos in 2024. The National Federation of the Blind wrote to Sonos before the release of that app and said, we have it on very good authority that the app that you're about to release is going to severely degrade the ability of blind people to use it. It would be responsible to release it in this way, and Sonos went ahead and did that. They got a lot of flack from many quarters. It wasn't just an accessibility problem. It was a feature set problem. It was a user experience problem. And now Sonos is trying to get their reputation back. The president of the National Federation of the Blind has written to Sonos's new chief executive congratulating him and urging him to work in a spirit of partnership with the blind community on improving the Sonos experience and rebuilding that trust. But that's just one example of when accessibility can literally break overnight. In terms of how we ensure it doesn't happen, I suppose we just have to be vigilant, Tina. It will happen from time to time. And when it does, hopefully the companies concerned or the developers concerned will take swift action to restore accessibility. We mentioned a couple of weeks ago when we had other members of the Cena staff on the podcast
3: that we do have our inaccessibility tracker form. You'll find that if you go to nfb.org/CINA. And if we start to see a sudden surge about a particular app, we are likely to reach out to that app developer and let them know that there are blind people who want to use the app and they're having problems with it. But it is certainly an occupational hazard, that's for sure. Literally, in some cases, I mean, if you depend on a particular app for your job and it breaks, it is not a trivial matter. We've got a tech tip. It's an interesting one too. And I looked it up. I said to the ChatGPT, I said, is this true? And the ChatGPT said, it is true. So it must be true. This tech tip comes from Robert Jacques, and he says, during cold weather, keep your phone next to your body. Lithium batteries tend to fail in sub-freezing weather. And of course, so many of our devices are powered by these things. They can do interesting things in suboptimal conditions, you know. So thank you, Robert. That's a very useful tip. And if you have a tech tip that you would like to share with us, just write to accesson@nfb.org and put tech tip in the subject so it draws it to my attention. And you're welcome to use that address to comment on anything that you like relating to access technology for possible inclusion on the podcast. That concludes this episode of Access On, the technology podcast of the National Federation of the Blind. 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
5: Reaching for the Stars by Julie Hunter. Bob and Julie Hunter rejoiced at the birth of their new baby daughter, perfect in every way. Aglow with anticipation, they brought her home from the hospital. Then, as their baby's vision faded, so did their hopes and dreams for her future. Here, Julie relates the heartwarming story of how she and her husband Bob not only rekindled those dreams, but learned to reach for the stars as well. 15 years ago, on a warm June morning, my husband Bob and I drove to the hospital for our appointment with Destiny. Because of delivery problems with our first child, we had the luxury of being able to choose the day and time of our second child's surgical delivery. Later that morning, we were overjoyed to welcome a baby girl into our family. Finally, a girl where for generations, on my husband's side, there had only been boys. She was a perfect baby, healthy, dark hair, big blue eyes, and a pretty little face. We couldn't have been happier. Little did we know that this tiny innocent babe in arms would turn our world on its ear. Our new daughter, Lauren, thrived in her first few months at home. She was begrudgingly accepted by her 2-year-old brother, Mark, and gradually our family life fell into a happy new routine. But as she grew, some little concerns tickled the backs of our minds. She squinted when she was out in the sunlight, typical of newborns, we were told. She didn't smile when someone came to her crib, but she would smile when held or spoken to. Finally, a jerky eye movement that we assumed would pass with her infancy became more and more obvious. Then came that fateful day when the doctor's tests concluded that our daughter's retinas were not functioning properly. She would have visual impairment, but no one knew to what extent. She might even be able to drive, we were told. Of course, we were optimistic and clung to the best-case scenario, that the condition wouldn't worsen, that she would be mildly visually impaired, but not, God forbid, blind. As the months passed, it became obvious that this was not a stable condition. Her visual acuity was gradually fading. We mourned for every lost dream. We felt guilty that we had unknowingly passed on what we were told was a recessive genetic defect. We felt depressed about the future. But it's no fun living in depression, so something has to give. That something was our first change in attitude about blindness. This was our child. She was bright and charming, and we vowed that vision or lack of it would not define her life. We didn't want to hear any more sympathetic words from well-meaning neighbors and friends. Give up your dreams, not on your life. And so we were inaugurated into a whole new world, a world which has caused us to re-examine our values and broaden our horizon, a world which has brought us support, friendship, and a cause we believe in. Who would have thought that such a tiny baby born on a warm June morning would be responsible for all of that? At what point do we move from seeing the glass as half empty to seeing it as half full? For us, it came gradually, as we learned through the National Federation of the Blind, that the possibility was there that our dreams for Lauren could be fulfilled. That foundation was in place for us when we sustained our second blow, discovering that Lauren also has a progressive hearing loss. As with the vision loss, which is now total, the hearing loss has been gradual. Lauren is now 15 years old. She got her first set of hearing aids when she was 8. Her hearing loss has progressed from mild to moderate and now hovers on the line between moderate and severe. Again, doctors are no help to us. They don't know why and can't predict what the future holds in store. We just live our lives and take what comes. But one thing we have learned over the years is that fear about the future results from ignorance and failing to take control. If you do all you can to learn about your nemesis, never lose sight of your goal, which in our case is to achieve maximum independence, and stay in charge of your destiny, then the future is not so frightening. The more we learn, the less scary the future seems. As we meet and talk to other parents with deaf-blind children and with deaf-blind adults, we are reassured that there can be a quality life for an individual who is blind and deaf. Our job is to make sure that Lauren has the adaptive skills necessary to remain an interactive member of society. There is work to do, but I feel confident that my daughter will achieve her potential, and no matter what the future brings, we will never stop reaching for the stars.
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0: Okay, we have a couple of more presentations this morning, and we're going to continue the financial discussion by inviting a gentleman to the stage for the first time. You know, access to financial services is really critical in living the lives that we want and competing in society. And oftentimes there are barriers in the financial services sector. We've talked about them in the past with some of our legal and advocacy work. Of course, if we're going back through the decades, we've worked on accessible ATMs and websites and other aspects of banking. Our next presenter is really changing the landscape of how to think about accessibility in financial services by engineering a company that is looking at how to use financial tools and financial technology to better drive opportunities for people with disabilities. And the National Federation of the Blind was happy to provide a contribution to help this venture get off the ground. The company is called Purple. Maybe he'll tell us why Purple. And he's already been talking to us about how we can find ways to use his platform to further the work of the organized blind movement. So I'd invite you, for his first time on our stage, to welcome the founder and Chief Executive Officer of Purple. Here's John Siaka.

0: Good morning. Thank you to
1: morning.
0: Thank you to President Rick Abono for inviting me and everyone at the NFB who helped bring this incredible convention to life, and all of you for being here and being part of such an incredible movement. My name is John Sioka. I'm the co-founder and CEO of Purple. I'm honored to be here today and excited to share the Purple story with you, what we've built, what's coming next, and most importantly, how we're working together to build a financial system that truly serves this community. At Purple, we build financial products for people with disabilities and their families to help them manage money, maximize benefits, and save for the future, all while protecting critical benefits. My journey into tech started with my older brother, Christian, who has Down syndrome. He's been the inspiration behind everything I've built. Growing up, I saw firsthand the barriers he faced, not because of his disability, but because the systems and tools around him weren't built for him. In middle school, I built my first app called My Voice. My Voice provided alternative augmentative communication, or AAC, to people with speech-impeding disabilities. The app was based on the picture exchange system, also known as PECS. The traditional PECS book involved the student physically picking images and forming a sentence that a teacher would then read out loud. Obviously, that's a time-consuming and frustrating process. My dad was a special educator, so I saw this over and over again with his students while sitting in his classroom after school. With My Voice, instead of shuffling through a physical book, students could drag and drop images into sentences, and the app would speak them aloud instantly. My Voice was used in classrooms across the country, helping students and adults find their voice and speak their needs. Later on, in high school, I built YouBelong, a social network designed specifically for people with disabilities and their families to connect. I started it after our family moved from New Jersey to Florida. Shout out to New Jersey and Florida. My brother had to leave his closest friends behind, and I saw how difficult the move was for him. So I wanted to create a safe, welcoming place where he could stay connected and meet new friends. Through these projects, I learned a powerful lesson. Technology can empower, but only when it's built with the community, not just for the community. As I listened to families and individuals using YouBelong, one topic came up again and again: money. Families would share stories about how hard it was to manage their benefits, how afraid they were of going over asset limits, and how confusing the rules were when trying to save even a little for the future. And I saw these same struggles at home as Christian became old enough to apply for benefits. My parents faced stacks of paperwork, hours on the phone, and constant fear of making a small mistake that could jeopardize his benefits. I realized that while there are tools to support communication and connection, there is a huge gap when it came to financial tools designed with and for people with disabilities. When we talk about financial inclusion, we often think about simply opening a bank account. But for people with disabilities, true financial inclusion is about so much more. It's about being able to save without fear of losing benefits. It's about understanding complex rules in plain language. It's about being able to navigate benefits, income, and expenses independently and accessibly. It's about having the freedom to make financial choices and build security for the future. But today, the financial system isn't designed with these needs in mind. So let's talk about the asset limit. If you receive SSI benefits, you're limited to $2,000 in total assets across checking, savings, and investment accounts. This rule hasn't changed in decades. For many, it creates an impossible choice: save money and risk losing benefits, or spend everything each month and remain eligible. Last year alone, over 400,000 people lost their benefits because they crossed that $2,000 limit, often because of small things like working a few extra hours, a missed time deposit, or a small gift from family. When that happens, families lose critical monthly income, sometimes for months at a time, and must spend countless hours trying to fix the situation. In 2014, Congress introduced the Achieving a Better Life Experience Act, also known as ABLE, to provide a solution to this asset limit. ABLE accounts allow people with disabilities to save up to $100,000 in a tax-advantaged account without impacting their eligibility for benefits. You can contribute up to $19,000 per year, and funds can be used on a wide range of qualified disability expenses. And these include housing, transportation, assistive technology, education, and basic living expenses. And recent ABLE updates, like the permanent extension of ABLE to Work, allow working individuals to contribute even more beyond the standard annual limit, making it easier for people to build savings while maintaining employment. On paper, ABLE accounts are an incredible tool. They help people build real financial security, but in reality, they haven't reached most of the people they were designed to help. Today, there are 8 million people eligible to save with an ABLE account, yet fewer than 200,000 have opened one. Why? Because the user experience is confusing and fragmented. State-run ABLE programs have outdated dashboards, enrollment flows are long and complicated, investment choices are poorly explained, and most importantly, these accounts weren't built with accessibility or lived experience at the center. Starting next year, ABLE eligibility will expand dramatically, from onset of disability before age 26 to onset before age 46. This change will add another 6 million people who can finally take advantage of these savings accounts, including 1 million disabled veterans. This is a huge opportunity. This is going to be a huge opportunity to reach 14 million people to save for a better life, but only if we build better, more accessible, more human-centered experiences. At Purple, we're working to reimagine the ABLE experience from the ground up. We're building the first integrated ABLE banking experience so that people can easily manage everyday spending and long-term savings in one accessible platform. At the end of each month, Purple will automatically move leftover funds into your ABLE account to help you stay under the asset limit before your next deposit arrives. And when you spend, we'll flag eligible expenses to make sure the money is coming from the most tax-advantaged account, giving you more control and confidence every step of the way. With ABLE fully integrated, we wanted to make sure every part of daily money management felt just as seamless. That's why we started with the Purple Checking Account and Debit Card, giving members a strong foundation for everyday spending while also making it easier to save for the future. The Purple Checking Account allows you to get your disability benefits earlier. You can set spending limits on your card, capture receipts and minimos to stay compliant with SSA reporting requirements, and link your SNAP EBT card so you can manage all your balances in one place. Later this year, we'll be making our debit card even more accessible in partnership with MasterCard. We'll be leveraging MasterCard's Touch Card, a design that adds a distinctive notch to the card. This tactile feature makes it easier to identify the card in your wallet when paying at the point of sale, whether using the chip or a contactless tap. MasterCard has shown a commitment to accessibility not just through the touch card, but also through features like the recognizable MasterCard sound mark at checkout. This distinct sound lets people know their transaction has been successfully processed, an important cue for blind and low vision users to feel confident and secure when paying. This shared focus on accessibility is exactly why we love working with the MasterCard team. Together, we're working every day to make spending even more inclusive for everyone. Now, beyond the card itself, we built a suite of features designed to empower members in every part of their lives. Our income monitoring feature helps you track your progress towards the SSA's substantial gainful activity limit, also known as the SGA limit. This is the amount of income you can earn while still remaining eligible for disability benefits. You can link any external account, and Purple will automatically watch for deposits and income, alerting you if you're approaching your individual limit. We also built document storage, a secure way to keep SSA notices, receipts, appointment notes, and other important disability-related paperwork all in one place. And we introduced Purple Companion, our AI assistant trained to help answer money management and benefits questions, helping users to make informed financial decisions without fear or guesswork. We're excited to keep improving Companion, building toward a future where AI and financial tools work hand in hand. But none of these features... But none of these features would exist without listening to the community. Early on, we spoke to hundreds of people with disabilities and their families. We heard about the fear of depositing a small check or working a few extra hours and accidentally losing benefits. We heard how overwhelming and confusing it can be to track income and expenses under strict benefit rules. And we heard the need for a simpler, clearer way to manage money without constant worry. And we've also had the pleasure of working with testers from the NFB's Build program to put our software through real-world scenarios. Their feedback has helped us identify issues, improve navigation, and make meaningful progress toward a more accessible experience. We know that accessibility is a journey, and our software isn't perfect today, but it isn't an afterthought for us. It's a foundational principle. We're always learning from our members and working every day to make our tools more accessible for everyone. The idea of disability wisdom means designing with the community, not just for it. It means recognizing that lived experience is expertise, and every piece of feedback, whether it's about the language we use, the way information is grouped on the screen, or how a notification sounds, is treated as essential knowledge that shapes our product. We see our members not as users, but as co-designers and partners in this work. That's how we make sure our tools truly support independence and that they reflect the real needs and goals of the community. We also know that these financial barriers don't exist in isolation. They're deeply connected to other systemic challenges like housing insecurity, healthcare access, employment discrimination, and a long history of policies that have limited financial independence for people with disabilities. We understand that a debit card and a savings account alone isn't enough to solve these issues, but we believe it's a start, a foundation to give people more control, more choices, and more opportunity to build stability for the future. Our hope is that by making these tools more accessible and removing some of the fear and confusion around money, we can help open doors to greater independence and empower people to focus on what really matters in their lives. As we look to the future, we're exploring ways to support even more savings tools like special needs trusts, so members have options beyond traditional accounts and choose what works best for them. We're working to make Purple a true one-stop hub by surfacing information about Medicaid waivers, other benefits programs, and resources that help families navigate complex systems with more confidence. And we're even thinking about how we can help members build credit, connect with employment opportunities, and access the tools they need to strengthen their financial security and independence on their own terms. Now, before I wrap, I'm excited to announce a special collaboration. Purple is partnering with the NFB to make it easier than ever for our members to support the organization. Later this year, Purple members will be able to set up recurring donations to the NFB by simply entering their Purple account email and phone number. Purple and NFB will handle the rest securely behind the scenes. No more hunting down and manually entering your routing and account number. This means more members can quickly support the advocacy and work that the NFB does every day. So stay tuned to your inbox for more information from the NFB team as we roll this out. At Purple, we believe that financial technology, when guided by disability wisdom, can be a tool for real collective action. It's not just about checking balances or moving money around. It's about independence, dignity, and having choices. It's about freeing people from systems designed to keep them in poverty and empowering them to dream bigger. When we build together, we make sure no one is left behind, and we move closer to a world where accessibility and financial equity aren't special features, but simply the standard. We're honored to be on this journey with you, and we can't wait for you to join the Purple community and help shape what comes next. 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Myself and our team read every message. Your feedback is not just welcomed, but it's essential. Thank you for your time today. Thank you for your leadership and your wisdom. Let's keep building this future together. Thank you.
1: All right, I encourage members out there who are interested to check out Purple. And as John says, he's very interested in our feedback. And I'm particularly interested in the ways that we can use financial technology to create opportunities for blind people, especially to fight those pesky rules that trip us up, you know? So, and I'm looking forward to getting more Purple account members on the PAC plan. So that's
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1: We're going to switch gears from technology in some ways to talk about education and really a commitment to high expectations. I asked this next presenter for some biographical information before introducing her, and I learned a number of things from what she provided me, and it's very impressive. But I decided that maybe it would be better if I just shared a couple stories with you. She has a long history of building capacity in nonprofit leadership, but I wanted to share my own experience. Now, I first went to an annual meeting of the American Printing House for the Blind in the year 2000. I served for a number of years as a trustee of the American Printing House. I have been to many, many, many meetings all around the blindness field, and they're not like a federation convention. And so after 25 years of going to various meetings, you learn a lot about the vision industrial complex, and when you talk to people, you figure out pretty quickly whether they're a federation member or whether they're part of the old way of thinking. In 2019, Pam Allen and I went to a meeting, and Pam had just been at a session about marketing in the blindness field where they encouraged everybody who was there, including Pam, not to use the B word. So later that evening was the first time that I met this woman, and it was clear from the questions that she asked, from the interest that she showed in understanding the perspective that I had as a blind person, that she might think differently than someone who says we shouldn't use the B word. Now, this convention for a number of years now has heard all about the innovation of the monarch. And what you don't likely realize about the monarch is that it's has come to be in a significant way because of the leadership this woman has provided to at APH in building partnerships, in managing resources and relationships. Her leadership has been critical in that effort, and I would argue her leadership has been essential in our field at this time. And she has been a significant part of helping to get blind people much more integrated, especially into the educational leadership field. When I came to the American Printing House for the Blind Annual Meeting in 2000, I could count all of the blind leaders there on one hand. She's been a big part of changing the paradigm. And I wanted this audience at this time to know this leader, because we still have a lot of work to do in education. And you need to know that our next presenter, although she is not blind, she represents all of the qualities of what we mean when we say blind at heart. I wanted you to get to know my friend and this critical leader in our time. She's the Vice President of Innovation and Strategy at the American Printing House for the Blind. Here's Ann Lancaster.

partners. It's such an honor to be here with you today, and I have to thank President Rick Abono for all the nice things he said about me, and also for this opportunity to connect with you and for your partnership and for his friendship and your guidance. APH is a much stronger organization because we are working together with NFB. I know that most of you are familiar with the American Printing House for the Blind and what we do. APH started in 1858, the vision of two blind men who believed that all blind people should have access to books. That vision grew over decades to providing students with the materials they need in the classroom to ensure a solid foundation in life. For nearly 170 years, that's been our mission, to do what's necessary.

They are the impetus to solve the unsolvable problems. It's a work in progress, even after all this time. But our expectation is that we'll have a future that provides opportunity for everyone. And it's at the core of who we are and how we work. As a society, we're divided on a lot of things. We're also divided on the meaning of expectations. Some people believe if you keep expectations low, you'll never be disappointed, or that low expectations lead to happiness. But we all feel differently, right? Yeah. We would argue that low expectations are disappointing. We believe that no one else will rise to the potential if there are low expectations, that when we expect minimum results, that's what we get. We know that societal barriers and limitations are the direct result of low expectations, that these low expectations are a thin disguise for systemic bigotry. Let's look at the Monarch and our partnership project with NFB and Humanware as an example of how we've all worked together to meet high expectations. The idea of technology providing immediate access to multi-line braille and tactile graphics on one device was a hopeful expectation blind people named decades ago as the Holy Braille. Many believed it would never be possible, that even if we could solve the technology problems, it would be so expensive, blind people would never have access. A big dream with pessimistic expectations. When we started the Monarch Project, I felt like it was my duty to sit down with APH's president, Dr. Craig Metter, and tell him in detail all the many ways the project could fail. To which he responded, "I am not afraid of failing. I am afraid of not trying at all." Craig recognized that low expectations are more devastating and more costly than setting the bar high and working to achieve it. And I'm excited today to share with you what high expectations have achieved so far through the Monarch Project. The Monarch has been publicly available for less than a year, and today there are nearly 1,100 Monarchs being actively used in classrooms around the world. Yes, and even better, most of those are supported by government-funded programs and made available free of charge to teachers, students, and adults transitioning in employment. It represents millions of dollars of public and private investment. And we're seeing early success, not just in access, but also in impact. Students in our Monarch pilot project are reporting that they're more interested in Braille and tactile graphics than ever before. They're even more interested in school. Parents are delighted that they can now help their children with their Braille homework and read together in the evenings. Teachers are finding more time available to actually work with their students rather than on the time-consuming tasks of creating adaptable materials for their lessons. However, further success for the Monarch is being limited by the barriers of low expectations. Low expectations of school systems that are hesitant or refuse to write Monarch into an IEP because of liability concerns. Low expectations of schools that limit access to Monarch to only minutes each day. Or those who refuse to teach with Monarch because the child isn't ready or the technology is too complicated. Low expectations of those who say it's too expensive for a family to be responsible for, or too expensive for an employer to purchase. Low expectations of systems that don't subsidize the costs of assistive technology and expect the cost burden to be on the person, despite laws that say otherwise. And the low expectations blind people sometimes have

0: themselves when they say, "I don't need Braille." We can discuss how barriers create these low expectations all day long, and in many cases, the reasons they exist are at least temporarily justified. But at its core, they're the impact and conditioning of blatant discrimination. It's been a delight to see that it's the young people experiencing Monarch who have the highest expectations for its evolution. They're not shy about it, and they've shared their feelings through the student pilot project. They want more, and they believe firmly they have a right to that access. Students want access to the learning management systems being used by their sighted peers in the classroom, and this requires certification for the Monarch by major technology companies that have platforms they want access to. They want more books, and they don't want their book apps to crash in the middle of reading Hunger Games. Right? They want more games. Games that will allow them to challenge and compete with gamers across the world, or to simply race a car in the desert and crash it and not get arrested. Race car driver down here. They want more tactile graphics, and they're specific. Not just a tactile graphic of a car, but the chassis of a 1967 Mustang. They want to edit videos for their YouTube channel. They want to write music, make art, solve complicated math problems, write software programs, print their 3D creations, win science fairs, design their own fashion line, participate fully in class projects and contests. Students want to learn. They want to dream big dreams, and they aren't just setting the bar high for us, they're sending it to another galaxy. Now I'll tell you, their feedback easily represents hundreds of millions of dollars in necessary technology and software development. But they don't want to be told to have realistic expectations, because that's setting the bar too low for their ambitions. Their innocence of systemic barriers doesn't allow them to even consider that these things are high expectations. They are simply fair. They are what they need to answer that fire inside of them, that urgent call that from the moment they were born has always said, you can live the life you want. We're only at the base of the mountain for Monarch, and it still exists as a promise yet to be delivered. Where we go from here and how quickly we can do it depends on challenging factors, but it begins with expectations. We can never meet and exceed those expectations without the active participation and inclusion of blind people. The Monarch is proof of that. It would never have been this groundbreaking without our partnership with NFB and the active engagement and leadership of blind people in its development. I have observed that for blind people, pushing the agenda of high expectations against the fragility of sighted privilege can be exhausting. As much as we crave your voice at APH, we endlessly request your feedback on products. And on top of that, your everyday is filled with giving sighted people information, often the same information you've provided millions of times, again and again. That's unfair. But real inclusion of your voices, of your hopes and dreams, your expertise and experiences is critical. We cannot deliver on the high expectations students deserve without it. Their very future depends on you. So I humbly ask of you today, knowing the demands the world already places on you, to consider how you can be more involved in education, in setting a high bar of expectations for the future of our young people, to challenge the low expectations, not just of individuals, but of systems and attitudes. You can do this in small ways, Share your education story in social media. Volunteer to teach local school children about Braille, tutor in Braille instruction, or be a mentor for one of my very favorite summer programs to visit, the NFB Bell Academy. You can respond to surveys and share your experiences with product developers. You can also do this in grassroots ways. Run for your local school board or show up at school board meetings. If you're a parent, find a leading role in your school's PTA. Be seen and heard in your local schools. Or you can do this in big ways. We have a distressing shortage of teachers of blind students, and it's getting worse. These teachers have unmanageable caseloads. Pursuing any profession in education matters, and I would ask you to also consider employment opportunities at APH. We're constantly looking for staff who have deep commitment to those we serve. Your lived experience is merit. And you can advocate, advocate, advocate. Active, organized voices are historically the driver of progress, and there's no shortage of issues that need your urgent attention. The rights we already have for special needs students are at risk and need protection. We must have more funding for instruction and technology, and we must demand digital inclusion. For parents to have a say in their child's education. For equity and opportunity in all schools, whether public, private, or at home. NFB is the preeminent advocacy organization in our field. And when you speak with a clear and persuasive voice, elected officials and government leaders listen. Your active participation as an NFB member, it's critical here. Even as I speak to you, Congress is working to finalize spending plans for next year. We believe, and I hope you do as well, that the Monarch should be included in those plans. It is your voice that matters, and it is to you that Congress will respond. The majority of the voices in blindness in education today are coming from sighted people. And yes, we have good intentions and good hearts, and yes, we're your allies, and yes, we'll fight alongside you, but we will never, ever have your perspectives. And we should never, ever be allowed to set the expectations for you. I came into this field after more than a decade of working closely with several disability advocacy groups, and I thought I knew a lot. But I made all the same embarrassing mistakes, like thinking because I can't see anything without my contact lenses that I had empathy for the blindness experience. That was embarrassing. You know, the first time I was a sighted guide for my new boss, I accidentally kicked his cane into the street. Yeah. I was pretty sure I was going to be the next one to be kicked to the curb. In my work, I've met blind people from all over the world, and every one of these hundreds of conversations has been perspective shifting. Very early on, I had the honor of spending time with Abraham Nemeth. Anybody know who I'm talking about here? I know you do, yes. Yeah. Mind blown. That's all I can say about meeting him. And I'll never, ever forget that conversation because it was the beginning of tearing down everything I thought I knew. I've learned a million lessons from every NFB convention I've attended and from the leaders and the membership of this incredible movement. I've learned from talking to parents about their hopes and their fears, from experiencing the joy of students as those walls to learning come tumbling down. I've watched blind colleagues handle with grace and self-advocacy just crazy situations, like when wait staff ask me what they would like to order for dinner, or when a rideshare refuses to take us somewhere because there is a guide dog, Or when a hostess once asked if I wanted to accompany my colleague into the men's restroom so I could help him? For the record, we both said no, thank you. I've learned from your persistence, resilience, strength, inventiveness, intelligence, your wicked sense of humor, your utterly fearless audacity, and most of all, your friendship and acceptance. I'm so honored and grateful that you've welcomed me as a guest and a student in your world. You have challenged me, shaped me, and humbled me. You've shown me more patience than a person deserves, and my life is incredibly rich as a result of these gifts from you. I'm still learning. I'll always be learning. But this I know for sure, when I reach that glorious moment, when I feel like I know everything there is to know about the expectations of blind people, I have royally messed up. Yep. If sighted people in the industry like me or organizations like APH set your expectations for you, we will fail. Sighted people and the organizations of this field can do it with you, but we cannot do it for you, despite our legacy names, and that includes American Printing House for the Blind, by the way. This isn't a token invitation to the table. It's an acknowledgement that your hopes and dreams, your expectations are the table. Continue to hold our feet to the fire. Don't just participate in this journey with us. Lead us where we need to go. APH is here to do the heavy lifting that is necessary, but we're not here to shape your hopes and dreams. Only by working together can we ensure the expectations of this brilliant next generation are fulfilled, a future where opportunity for everyone is not a dream, but a reality. Thank you so much, President Riccobono, and my Federation friends for your partnership. Let's keep flying toward that future together.
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2: 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Issue: the cost of critically needed access technology is out of reach for most blind Americans. The high cost of access technology creates a difficult economic reality. Most access technology ranges from $1,000 to $6,000. For example, a leading screen reader is $900, a popular Braille note taker is $5,495, one model of a refreshable Braille display is $2,795, and a moderately priced Braille embosser is $3,695. According to the United States Census Bureau, 69.5% of blind Americans are either unemployed or underemployed. Footnote 1. Consequently, most blind Americans do not have sufficient financial resources needed to purchase these items. Footnote 2. These financial barriers can ultimately lead to a loss of employment, insufficient education, or even isolation from community activities. Medical insurance will not cover the cost of access technology. Current definitions of medical care, medical necessity, and durable medical equipment within common insurance policies do not include access technology. These definitions were adopted in the 1960s, when medical care was viewed primarily as curative and palliative, with little or no consideration given to increasing an individual's functional status. Footnote 3. Many states' Medicaid programs and individual health insurance plans have adopted similar definitions and, likewise, will not cover the cost of access technology. Footnote 4. Access technology enables blind Americans to participate in today's workforce. Blindness is well defined and measurable, footnote 5, but affects each person differently and at different ages. Since individuals' needs differ, manufacturers have designed various tools that enable each blind American to perform tasks that they were once unable to accomplish themselves due to their blindness. Braille note takers are frequently used in schools, screen reading software allows workers to check their email at home, and screen magnification software can help seniors losing vision learn about community activities. Access technology equips blind Americans to seek employment and stay employed. For the 69.5% of blind Americans who are either unemployed or underemployed, it is a vehicle that facilitates the job-seeking process. Despite this critical need, however, public and private entities struggle to meet consumer demand. Footnote 6. This leads to untimely delays in the delivery of necessary technology and ultimately harms the blind consumer. Solution: Access Technology Affordability Act. Makes access technology more affordable so that blind Americans can procure these items for themselves. It establishes a refundable tax credit for blind Americans in the amount of $2,000 to be used over a 3-year period to offset the cost of access technology. A credit created by ATAA will sunset after 5 years and will be indexed for inflation. Provides flexibility for individuals to obtain access technology based upon their specific needs. Accessibility requires an individualized assessment of one's own skills and needs. Therefore, blind Americans should be given the opportunity to procure access technology on their own to ensure that they are receiving the tools that are most useful for them. Will increase federal income tax revenue. More blind Americans working means more people paying taxes. It also means that those blind Americans who obtain gainful employment through this tax credit will no longer need to draw from federal programs, such as Supplemental Security Income or Social Security Disability Insurance, and will instead be paying into the Social Security program. Footnotes available on the Braille Monitor show notes page. Goal: Improve affordability of critically needed access technology necessary for employment and independent living. For more information, contact Jeff Kalock, Government Affairs Specialist, National Federation of the Blind, phone 410-659-9314, extension 2206. Email jkalock, J-K-A-L-O-C, at nfb.org. 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
4: Transforming the Training of Professionals in Education and Rehabilitation for the Blind by Edward Bell. Two photos appear on the page. Photo 1, the caption, "Participants in the program cross railroad tracks under sleep shades using a long white cane." Photo 2, the caption, "Trainee under sleep shades reads Braille in an elevator." From the editor, Eddie Bell is the head of the Professional Development and Research Institute on Blindness, a solid academic, and a man who is well steeped in the philosophy of the National Federation of the Blind. Here is what he has to say about a program pioneering new and innovative work for the blind. Louisiana Tech remains the foremost leader in preparing professionals who hold a positive and empowering philosophy of blindness consistent with the National Federation of the Blind. We at the Professional Development and Research Institute on Blindness strive to provide our students with the most cutting-edge, thorough professional training programs to ensure that our students succeed in the field and have high expectations for future blind students. We continue to adjust and add to our curriculum without compromising the characteristics that set our programs apart. There have been several updates which prospective students and employers should know about related to our Teaching Blind Students, TBS, program, changes in the Orientation and Mobility program, and the recent addition of our Rehabilitation Teaching for the Blind program. Teacher of Blind Students Program. President Mark Riccobono addressed us at the 14th Annual Rehabilitation Conference in Orlando about the need to change our nation's education system in the same way that the nature of rehabilitation has changed, and I couldn't agree with him more. As he mentioned, blind people often say how they wish they had found the Federation's positive philosophy sooner and how they wish they had received quality blindness skills training earlier. The only way that will happen is if we get our philosophy into the education system through Federationists teaching blind students. Teachers of Blind Students teach children in school settings or adults in rehabilitation centers the skills of Braille, assistive technology, and problem solving, which we know to be crucial for their success. We, of course, think some of the best teachers for blind kids are blind adults. We've made it a point from the ground up that our programs are inclusive and built to be appropriate for blind or sighted teachers. Keep that in mind as you think about your clients, people you work with, or you yourself. We're taking applications and we'd love to have you. There are 3 ways to enroll in our TBS program. If you do not have an education background and you are not a certified teacher, you would enroll in our Master of Arts in Teaching program, which is an alternative certification program. We also have two programs for those who already hold a teaching degree. We have a Master of Education program, and if you want to only take the classes needed to add on certification to teach blind students, we have the Graduate Certificate program. All three of the programs have the same 7 core courses specific to blindness. If, for example, you're just doing the graduate certification to add to your education degree, you take the 7 core classes, complete a student teaching internship for 1 quarter, and you're ready to take the professional exams that your state requires. I am often asked, can I take the classes without being admitted into Louisiana Tech University? For example, a student at another university may want to take 1 or 2 classes without getting the certification. You can take individual courses without seeking a degree or certification, but you still must be admitted to Louisiana Tech. One option is to be admitted as a lifelong learner, meaning you don't have to take the graduate records examination as you do with our degree tracks. At the Institute, we are happy to help you find the best education plan for you. Another frequent question is about our online coursework. Our Master of Arts in Teaching and the Graduate Certificate program are almost entirely online. This is something that we really thought hard about, and there are a few reasons we decided to push forward with the online platform. Primarily, we must train more teachers. There are so many people already working or with families who can't pick up and move to Ruston for a couple years. We need to serve those people as well. The unique elements of our program, however, used to be in-person opportunities working with blind people at the Louisiana Center or in the community. We have a number of classes, like our Braille 1, Braille 2, and assistive technology classes, conducted weekly using a video conferencing platform so that instructors can give students real-time feedback. We also schedule times for hands-on, long weekend training sessions in Ruston for assistive technology and advanced Braille training. In the summer quarter, there's a week in Ruston focused on teaching orientation and mobility to teachers of blind students, in which students receive cane travel instruction under sleep shades from successful blind role models. Orientation and Mobility Program. Our Orientation and Mobility Cognate is now housed within the Master of Arts in Counseling and Guidance degree track at Louisiana Tech University. We feel that this degree track better prepares our students for working in the field. Instructors, after all, don't teach only travel skills. They build confidence and help people accept their blindness. This new program touches on some of the strategies and techniques that allow us to guide students toward this way of thinking. Scholarships are available for incoming students in the Orientation and Mobility track thanks to a long-term training grant from the U.S. Department of Education, Rehabilitation Services Administration. This allows us to provide financial assistance to our students on a first-come, first-served basis. We hope that this will help encourage you to consider joining us. One thing that definitely hasn't changed is the need in our field for more quality orientation and mobility instructors. We need blind and sighted mobility instructors who really believe in blind people and possess non-visual skills. Louisiana Tech University is still the only orientation and mobility university program that has the Federation philosophy and specifically teaches the Structured Discovery Cane Travel, SDCT, method. All of our orientation and mobility students go through blindness immersion at the Louisiana Center for the Blind for a full quarter. In immersion, students take all of their classes, cane travel, braille, computers, woodshop, and home management under sleep shades. After their immersion experience, students take 6 additional months of cane travel classes under sleep shades to improve their mobility skills. They also participate in several trips with the Louisiana Center for the Blind and on their own to further hone their skills in environments from subways to nature trails, Capitol Hill to the mountains of Arkansas, and Mardi Gras to New Jersey. We conduct the majority of these trips with Louisiana Center students so our students can watch others progress in their skills and adjustment to blindness. The 10-week summer internship is a great opportunity for our students to teach others and gain feedback from the highly qualified travel instructors at the Louisiana Center. As you all know, the Louisiana Center for the Blind has a great reputation as one of the best rehab agencies in the country. Our students get to spend the entire summer working with Roland Allen, Marco Carranza, and Derek Williamson. They also get to work with kids in our summer programs, including the Louisiana NFB Bell, Buddy, and Step programs. People often ask if they have to have excellent travel skills before coming to our programs, and my response is always the same. It doesn't hurt, but we've accepted many students whose skills aren't up to par yet. They come in, do immersion at the center to get the skills they need, then they continue to work on non-visual travel for 2 hours a day, 5 days a week, for about 6 months. That will get your skills where they need to be. Your background or bachelor's degree is irrelevant. We've had people with majors from art to education. You don't need to be a blindness expert when you come into the program either. We need more good orientation and mobility instructors out there in our schools, state-run agencies, and veterans programs. If you or anyone you know is interested in becoming an orientation and mobility instructor, I urge you to give us a call at the Institute on Blindness. Rehabilitation Teaching Program. In addition to these two core programs, we now offer a Master of Arts in Counseling Guidance with a concentration in rehabilitation teaching for the blind. There are a lot of different jobs out there for which this degree applies, but in a nutshell, rehabilitation teachers are cross-trained individuals who are skilled in all aspects of blindness techniques. The folks going through the rehabilitation teaching degree program will go through immersion training at the Louisiana Center and the first orientation and mobility class, which will give them a solid introduction to teaching independent travel. They also take the first Braille class to demonstrate competency in Braille and assistive technology. The Rehabilitation Teaching Degree Program came into existence thanks to a grant from the Department of Education, Rehabilitation Services Administration, a grant which also allowed us to strengthen our orientation and mobility program. The scholarships that we are able to issue cover tuition, fees, and a living stipend. To qualify for funding, you need an undergraduate degree and must be admitted to our program. Every day, job opportunities cross my desk for instructors in Braille, cane travel, and home management, many of which come from training centers who are looking for people to hire in all these fields. We train professionals who will be ready and equipped to go to those centers and be able to fill almost any of those positions. The person who gets certified as a rehabilitation teacher can choose to stay at Louisiana Tech for an extra semester to earn the designation of NOMC, National Orientation and Mobility Certification. With a little bit of extra effort, a student who goes through the Rehabilitation Teaching Degree Program can be certified in all three areas: rehabilitation teaching, orientation and mobility, and Braille. After all, we want to see more cross-trained individuals in the field. Immersion is a requirement for either of these degree tracks. Blindness immersion can occur at any of the NBPCB, National Blindness Professional Certification Board, approved centers that use the structured discovery method. While the vast majority of students' internships will take place at the Louisiana Center, I would love to see our students working as interns in Minnesota, Colorado, New Mexico, Nebraska, and Hawaii. I need staff at all structured discovery centers to send us people to train, including your graduates. Then, I want to turn around and send them back to you so you can finish polishing them and hire them yourselves. Through these programs, we can do what Mark Rigabono charged us to do. Do with the education system what we've already done in the rehabilitation field. I'm excited to work toward this goal. With your help, dedication, and recruitment efforts, we can collectively build the next generation of highly trained and qualified teachers for our blind children and adults. Come and visit us at Louisiana Tech in Ruston, Louisiana, or online at www.pdrib.com. We look forward to developing a better world together.
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5: Ladies and gentlemen, it's certainly a pleasure to have so many of you here tonight. And of course, we don't talk about the weather. We think it's cooperating with us to try to keep Ken Jernigan in the state a little while longer, but he says he's still determined to leave. We're met here to honor a person who has meant a great deal to a lot of people in this state, not only in this state, but all over the United States. So many people have come here who have attended the Orientation Center, where Ken has been a teacher, members of the Alameda County Club of Adult Blind, where Ken Jernigan has been the president, who are members of the California Council of the Blind, where Ken has worked on various committees and has been active in that capacity, and members of the National Federation of the Blind, where he is now on the board of directors. There are a number of people who are better qualified to say a lot about Ken than I, even though I have came in contact with him 4 years ago as a student at the Orientation Center. We have some letters and telegrams here from people who were not able to come And I'd like to ask Mrs. Jenkins to read these to us.
6: This is from the Southern Area Coordinating Committee of the California Council of the Blind. Extends its heartiest congratulations in your obtaining this new position, which will enable you to further the progress of the blind. Ann Stanley, Secretary. From Lawndale, California. Congratulations on your new appointment. One more achievement for the NFB. Gerald Drake. From Torrance, California. Congratulations on new position. Sorry I can't be with you tonight. Good luck. Clark Phillips. From San Diego, congratulations on your new appointment. Best of luck and may God bless you. San Diego County Club of the Adult Blind. From San Diego, best of luck, Ken. We are all going to miss you. The Braille Club. From San Francisco, due to severe attack of flu, it will be impossible for me to be present this evening. Please extend my congratulations to Mr. Jernig on his appointment as Director of the Commission for the Blind in Iowa. Kindest wishes to Mr. and Mrs. Jernig, and I am sincerely Dorothy Glass. This is a letter from the State Department of Social Welfare. So, dear Dr. Tenbrook, I regret deeply my inability to attend the reception of dinner honoring Mr. Kenneth Jernig on his appointment as Director of the Iowa Commission for the Blind, to be held on April 5th. I had already accepted the job of serving as Master of Ceremonies at a church banquet in Sacramento that evening. While I join with all of you in paying respect to our friend Ken, I am sure that the blind men and women of Iowa are the ones to be congratulated. They will find in their new commission executive an able and amiable administrator who will keep paramount the one overriding objective, to serve the interests of blind persons to the best of his ability. I would like to repeat what I've already written to Ken Jernigan. If there's any way at all in which California's Division for the Blind can be helpful to Iowa's commission, Ken only has to let us know. According to sincerely, Perry Sunquist, Chief Division of the Blind. From Dr. Lowenfeld. Dear Dr. Tenbrook, I want to thank you for inviting me to the reception and dinner which will be held on April 5th to honor Mr. Jernigan on the occasion of his appointment as Director of the Iowa Commission for the Blind. To my sincere regret, a long-standing plan prevents me from attending this event. However, I would like to let you know that I read with great satisfaction the news of Mr. Jernigan's appointment, which will give him a splendid opportunity to make use of his fine abilities in the interest of the blind of the state of Iowa. Mr. Jernigan certainly deserves this opportunity, and I would appreciate it if you would express to him my sincere congratulations and to both Mr. and Mrs. Jernigan my best and cordial wishes for a happy, satisfying, and successful future. With kind personal regards, cordially yours, Bertrand Lowenfeld, Superintendent.
5: Thank you, Mrs. Jenkins. There are a number of people here from out of town, as far south as below Los Angeles, from Los Angeles, Sacramento, and it's very rewarding to see so many of you here. We have with us a man who I'm sure might at some time or another have been considered a mudslinger. But within the past two or three days, Dr. Tenbrook has literally been doing that. I understand that they have even replaced the mud with sandbags, so his children will have things to climb over now instead of play in the mud. But I do want to give to you now the president of the National Federation of the Blind, Dr. Tenbrook.
7: Anvi, I deny everything you say. There's nothing in my background or activities which should suggest to anybody that I know how to sling mud. There is something in my background, however, which makes it a very pleasurable occasion for me to be here tonight. Amid the numerous other activities of life, I'm frequently unable to get together with my friends and colleagues and old roommates and classmates and teachers and so on in California. But a good many of them are here tonight, and that gives me a great deal of pleasure. Dr. Perry, of course, the venerable peer of us all, the founder of the California Council, and much of the social legislation in this state and the principles upon which we all seek to organize programs for the blind. Not only in that capacity do I respect him and bring him my homage, but also as unquestionably the most effective of all of the teachers I ever had. I'm not sure that he really ever taught me anything that I could repeat now. Well, that doesn't have anything to say about his capacity as a pedagogue. He is peerless in that respect also. What I learned from him, primarily, I think, was an attitude towards life, and certainly an attitude towards blindness that has been the foundation, really, of almost every step I take in connection with problems of the blind. Here also tonight is my old buddy Bob Campbell. Among the youngsters at the Orientation Center, there will not be those old enough to know that Bob was once a young fellow. When he was, I was also a young fellow. It's that long ago. We were indeed buddies at the State School for the Blind. When Doctor wasn't distracting us from our pleasures, we frequently engaged in them together. I could, I think, tell you enough to ruin Bob Campbell. The unfortunate thing is that I would have to ruin myself in doing so. Here tonight also are that next generation downward, people like Al Jenkins, who, as a former student of mine, probably could tell enough about me to ruin me without endangering himself. Certainly, among in that same class would come Russ Kletzing, two young, very brilliant, able people who are doing remarkably good jobs in their various fields and contributing at the same time immeasurably to the advancement of our cause. With us here tonight also are some newer friends of the Blind of California, Mr. and Mrs. Elmer Skinner of the Skinner Foundation. I don't know that any of us know enough about them to be able to ruin them, but we know enough about them to be able to talk about their relationship to us, which certainly is must be in terms of a glowing account of their intelligent operation of a foundation which contributes immeasurably to the ease and facility with which blind people can get along through higher educational institutions in this state and advance themselves towards their futures of employment and contribution. Among all these people, of course, there is none quite like Ken Jernigan. Now, since we're going to have to say some things about him pretty soon, I want to put this in a context which will most fully talk about his qualities and his contributions. And I can see no better way to do that than to begin by a quotation from that very estimable sheet, some might call it a rag, known as The New Outlook for the Blind. A recent correspondent of mine called it The New Outrage. Quote, "Let him who decries custodialism and who champions the cause of blind people remember that the client becomes social worker or agency administrator, and the social worker and become client would, on the average, because he is human, ultimately revert to the attitude inherent in his situation. Therefore, to transpose their roles would not provide the solution." These are the words of editor Leakey of the New Outlook, which, as you all know, is the house organ of the American Foundation for the Blind, and which in the March issue has openly abandoned its pretense of above-the-battle neutrality and unleashed a carefully prepared all-out attack upon the Kennedy-bearing bill. Incidentally, you will all be Delighted to know, I'm sure, that we now have 51 co-sponsors of the Baring Bill from 25 states. This is due in part to the excellent work of our Washington representative, Mr. John Taylor, who, like Ken Jernigan, comes out of Tennessee, but also in even greater measure to the active work of the people in our affiliates throughout the country, including the people in the affiliate in California. 51 co-sponsors in the House of Representatives out of 25 states is a sufficient number to create a great deal of alarm among those who oppose this bill, and also to convince the relevant committees of Congress that the time is coming when we must have a public hearing. And Mr. Elliott, Carl Elliott of Alabama, has just indicated to us in our Washington office that he would like John Taylor to get together with his clerk on Monday to begin to make the arrangements for public hearings in the House. He suggests that they have now finished their work on the Science and Education Bill with respect to the public hearings, and that it will take them approximately a month to resolve the committee differences on that bill and to report it to the floor. As soon as that happens, however, we are on next. And so consequently, we can look forward to hearings in the first or second week in May. This statement, having wandered off on the bill, will repeat it for you. Let him who decries custodialism and who champions the cause of blind people remember that the client becomes social worker or agency administrator, and the social worker become client would, on the average, because he is human, ultimately revert to the attitude inherent in his situation. Therefore, to transpose their roles would not provide the solution. Now, what is it that is inherent in his situation? What is there about the situation of the agency worker and the blind individual which is so fundamental that it would not avail anything to transpose their roles? What is there in the respective situations which is so dominant that it transcends all individuality and reshapes and controls the attitudes of those who occupy it? What are the attitudes impelled by the situation? The Outlook editor does not say with respect to most of this area, but he does insofar as the agencies are concerned. And here is what he says, quote, "The custodial paternalistic tendency in services to the blind is to an extent an inherent, natural concomitant of any program in which society provides a service for its minority of less favored members. The problem of custodialism and paternalism," continues the editor, "has been reduced to the extent that its inherent nature permits by those of society's agencies which are in the forefront of progress." No one surely could speak any plainer than that. With one sweep of the editorial pen, the blind are forever segregated from the rest of society by virtue of a difference which is irremovable. Moreover, it is not only the difference which is irremovable, but the paternalistic custodial attitude itself. The candor of this confession is breathtaking. Its unreserved straightforwardness is a thing of admiration. But it is, of course, wholly false. At every turn and juncture of its tortuous path, false in its imputation of inferiority to the blind, false in its depiction of an undefined difference which is more than physical, false in its ruthless division of the population into the opposed categories of the blind minority and the rest of society, false in its damning attribution of the custodial paternalistic attitude of all who work with the blind. False, finally, in its appeal to a non-existent substratum of unalterable human nature. The next paragraph of the editorial carries with it an interesting argument going a step farther. Condemning custodialism, writes the editor, as a sin specifically of individual agencies for the blind is both unjust and unrealistic. Note that the editor, however, does not say that it is untrue. Now, the self-indictment has deepened a notch. Custodialism admittedly exists, and what is more, it is a sin, according to the editor. But it would be unfair to imply that agency workers are the only sinners. Of course, Federation spokesmen have never implied that there are no sinners outside of the agencies, as well as within. Nor, as a matter of fact, have they asserted that all individuals in the agencies are sinning custodialists. Here is the crucial difference in viewpoint. Editor Leachty, speaking in the House organ of the American Foundation, remember, believes that all agency people are, by definition, afflicted with the disease of custodialism. I believe that a great many such people have succeeded in avoiding the infection and that still others of them have found the cure. As a result, I want here and now to stand up against this unjustified attack upon all agencies for the blind. I want to say once more, as I have often said, that there are agencies which do not display the custodial paternalistic attitude. I want to insist that there are good agencies and good agency people. Now, all of this has a direct connection with the occasion that has brought us here tonight to honor and celebrate the appointment of Ken Jernigan to be director of the Commission for the Blind in Iowa. Few of those who are here, indeed few members of the Federation anywhere, need to be told of the character of Ken and the quality of his contribution to the organization. Since his entrance into the movement nearly a decade ago, and especially since his election to the NFB Board of Directors in 1952, no one of us has labored more unstintingly or battled more courageously for the advancement of our common cause. I might recount a few of the highlights of his career as a Federation leader. He is, first of all, the only member who has served on all three of the NFB's survey teams, those teams which canvassed the state programs for the blind of Colorado and Arkansas in 1955 and of Nevada in 1956 at the request of their respective governors, and which set in motion a chain of reactions of liberalization and reform whose effects will be felt for years to come. Ken also was the chairman of two of our most successful national conventions, those of Nashville in 1952 and San Francisco in 1956. He has given selflessly of his time and inexhaustible energy to cross and recross the country in the interests of Federation unity, harmony, and democracy, and has performed miracles of diplomacy and arbitration in situations which might best be described as those of peacemaker, problem solver, and troubleshooter. More lastingly important even than this has been his consistent contribution to the overall leadership, expansion, and sustained course of the Federation. Much of Ken's most valuable contribution has indeed been carried on behind the scenes. It is not widely known, for example, that he is the author of those indispensable guidebooks of our movement, known as What is the National Federation of the Blind and Who Are the Blind Who Lead the Blind. He is the author of many other Federation documents that have gone unbylined. He has represented the NFB, informally as well as formally, at numerous outside conventions and gatherings throughout the country. His speeches and reports on the floor of the National Convention, year by year and convention by convention, have been outstanding events. One of these in particular requires special mention. His address before the 1957 convention on programs for local chapters of the Federation. Few statements have more correctly portrayed and deeply instilled the conception of the Federation, made up as it is of local clubs, state affiliates, conventions, officers, and headquarters, as a single unified entity, each part of which is the concern, the responsibility, and the local benefit of every individual member. By popular demand, this analysis has been brailed, taped, mimeographed, and distributed to Federationists throughout the length and breadth of the land. His 1955 study on the employment of the blind in the teaching profession, carried out for the California Council of the Blind, has been widely distributed across the country and is making its contribution to the successful campaign to break down the barriers to the hiring of blind teachers in the public schools. In fact, there is scarcely any aspect of our national movement over the past half dozen years which has not benefited from the devotion, the time, and the talent which Ken has lavished upon it. Will this outstanding Federationist cease to be a Federationist when he becomes director of the Commission for the Blind in Iowa? Contrarywise, when as director of the Commission for the Blind in Iowa, he participates in the Federation, will he be an agency agent within the walls? Will the NFB give orders to Jernigan, the administrator, or alternatively, will Jernigan, the administrator, change his role in the Federation? If we accept Editor Leachty's theory, the answer is clear and the picture is dismal. However, as I have attempted to say, just to pose these questions at all presupposes some basic fallacies. They presuppose that the organized blind are on one side of the line and the agencies are on the other. They presuppose that the function of the agencies is to rule and that of the blind is to obey. They presuppose that the agencies are, as they say, professional and that the blind are unprofessional. That the agencies know what is best for the blind and the blind should accept it without question. That the agencies are custodians and caretakers and the blind are wards and charitable beneficiaries. That the agencies are interpreters of the blind to the sighted community and that the blind are incapable of speaking for themselves. That the agencies exist because the blind are not full-fledged citizens with a right to compete for a home, a job, and to discharge the privileges and responsibilities of citizenship. These are basic fallacies indeed. The basic truth is that there is no disharmony, conflict, or incompatibility between the two posts. The basic truth is that the blind are citizens, that they are not wards, that they are capable of speaking for themselves, and that they should and must be integrated into the governmental processes which evolve, structure, and administer programs bearing upon their welfare. The truth is that the agencies administering these programs, committed to the democratic view of clients as human beings and as citizens, and joining with them in the full expression of their capabilities, have a vital and a significant role to play. There is thus no necessary matter of choosing between two masters moving in different directions. The common object can best be achieved through a close cooperation between the blind and the agencies serving them. The object cannot be achieved without that collaboration. Separate sources of authority, organizational patterns, and particular responsibilities do not necessarily, and in this case do not properly, entail conflicting commitments. Jernigan, the Federation leader, and Jernigan, the administrator of programs in Iowa, are therefore at one. We wish him well and great success.

0: Thank you very much, Andrea. I don't know quite what Dr. Tenbrook was referring to when he made those allusions about our school days. I do remember, however, that I read in the newspaper the other morning that he was not only throwing mud, but he was throwing rocks, and I'm sure he didn't learn that from me. And not only that, I heard that he was teaching the Berkeley firemen to do the same. This is indeed a pleasure to have the opportunity to be here with you, with all of my old friends, with Dr. Tenbrook and Dr. Perry, and all of the rest of you who have worked with us for a long time now in the California Council of the Blind and the National Federation of the Blind. And it's a pleasure to be here to send Ken on his way to a new job, which I'm sure he will do as much justice to as he has done in Federation and Council work. 5 or 6 years ago, I don't recall exactly how long it is now, I first met Ken at Dr. Tenbrook's house. He impressed me immediately as being a person who could do most anything that he set his mind to do. And not only that, he was bound to set his mind to do something. He always was ready to work and to work hard. We've always had great difficulty in finding people who could and would work and work hard. And Ken has demonstrated very much that he is that type of person and has done this for us here in California. He's been one of the most valuable members of the California Council of the Blind, and his leadership here in Alameda County as president of the Alameda County Club. He has built it from a very small club, a comparatively inactive club, to a very strong, one of the strongest clubs in the whole council. And this energy that he has displayed here has spread throughout the state, and as a result, the council has grown tremendously in the activities of all of its local clubs. He has assisted a great deal also in bringing the idea across to the members of the council that the members of the local club are members of the council, and the members of the council are members of the federation, and that it is all one big organization. I think if you would point to one thing that one concept that he has brought to us more than any other, it is this concept that we are all in one big organization and all striving towards the one goal of the whole organization. His work on many committees of the council has been very outstanding. He has served, as Dr. Tenbrook mentioned, on the committee which brought out a report on the employment of mine teachers, surveying all the colleges and universities in the state as to their attitudes towards training mine persons to become teachers, and surveying the schools that might employ these mine persons. At the time when he conducted this survey in California, there were scarcely any mine persons employed as teachers, and none in public schools. There are a considerable number. I think we counted 16 or 18, I've gotten the number right now, who are employed either as teachers in public schools, teachers in resource teachers. Well, in the future. Thank you.
1: Thank you, Mr. Campbell. We have another person here whose contact with Ken Jernigan has been in a different way, that as an administrator in a school, and Ken as a teacher in this school. I'd like to now present to you Mr. Alan Jenkins, administrator of the Orientation Center for the Adult Blind in Oakland. Mr. Jenkins.

0: Thank you, Anvia and friends. Anvia said that I had known Ken in a different way than maybe some of the rest of you have. I tend to doubt this. I think that Dr. Tenbrook's talk suggested at least some of the things that I want to say in respect to Ken, except for one thing, and that is some of us, maybe a great many of us, tend to question his good sense. And after all, it's not mandatory that he go to Iowa. He hasn't been banished from California. There's no person around to send him sort of to the Siberia of the United States. So there does rise the problem as to why in the devil is it that he's going to Iowa. But I think in order to understand that one must take a look at Ken's nature, maybe inquire what sort of person he might have been had he not been blind or had never heard of the National Federation. I think had that been the case, probably Ken would have been in the jungles in the Middle Americas or somewhere in Outer Mongolia or someplace as a missionary. And I think the sort of stuff he's doing now really is missionary work. Now, it to be sure is in terms of a secular cause. But I understand that Billy Graham is now known as the Ken Jernigan among the religionists in the United States. Now, Ken had heard that there were a lot of blind people out in our way who weren't being treated as they ought to be treated, that they were being denied their birthright as citizens of the United States, that they lacked opportunity, that the programs there were rather backward-looking, and that, moreover, a good many of the blind people themselves pretty much accepted this as something which should follow as a matter of course. Well, this, I think, both made him angry and roused in him his deepest evangelistic instincts. Like Davy Crockett of old, he's going to Iowa to fight for his rights. But I think beyond that, he's going there to try to convert the heathens. And I think that he's more than likely going to succeed in converting an awful lot of people to the cause for which we all struggle and with which we all are familiar. Well, I don't quite know what else to say in terms of having had Ken teach in an institution where I am the administrator. He has there unified his job with the cause. There's some difficulties in getting Ken to obey the rules. Now, he doesn't want to limit his time to 40 hours a week. He spends all the time in trying to encourage and inspire blind people. I think it would be rather presumptuous on my part to try to tell you that has been a successful endeavor. Ken has always seen what needed to be done and has always gone ahead to do it. I don't know if there are blind people go to hell. I suppose we probably know where to find Ken. But Ken, certainly we wish you all of the best, and we know that Iowa will soon be a model to which other states can point for emulation. Certainly been wonderful, Ken, to have had you with us for the time that you've been with us, and we will be with you in spirit in Iowa. I guess most of us have a little bit of that missionary-ism ourselves. Thank you.
1: Thank you, Mr. Jenkins. We have with us a young man from Sacramento. And I say young advisedly. I'm reminded very much of 2 years ago when I, in one of my fourth grade classes, a little 9-year-old boy, we were discussing a newspaper item. And I don't recall the incident, but the person that it was about was a young man, about 25. And I said, "My, he was a young man." And this little boy looked up and says, "Miss Tyser." 25, young? So I decided it probably did depend on which side of 25 you were on. But I would like to have you hear from Russell Pletzing, who is an attorney for the Department of Water Resources in Sacramento. Russell.

I might just say that whether I'm young or not, I'm a good year or so older than Ken. It's kind of a hard thing to make a speech on an occasion like this without being somewhat maudlin or sentimental. You've heard, and will hear tonight, a lot of speeches praising Ken Jernigan, and justifiably so, but I'm not going to do that. No, I just want to tell you a little about my association with Ken and what happened to me on account of it, because it's been very important to me. Before Ken and I came to grips, I believed that it was natural that in an organization like the California Council of the Blind, a few would lead and the rest must follow. Not surprisingly, I considered myself one of the leaders, arrogant though this was. These concepts involved the idea that the leaders would make the decisions and merely tell the followers what to do. The leaders would decide on legislation, then tell the members, write letters, send telegrams, help raise money. The members need not understand the legislation. It should be enough for them that the leaders were for it. The council leaders had kind of a paternal duty to help and protect their blind flock. Moreover, the other leaders and I were doing a magnificent job and completely justified their faith in us. For we had the best of all possible organizations of the blind. Of course, we didn't talk that way. We would have denied it even. But it was there in our actions. Unfortunately, these ideas are still very widespread in the council. Even more serious than their effect on our leadership is their corrosive effect on the rank and file everyday member. Too many have come to feel that they can do nothing more than jump like puppets when the string is pulled, and that just being a puppet isn't worth it, that kind of a council isn't worthwhile. And they're right, it isn't. Well, Ken and I slugged it out and threshed it over, these ideas. We got to the very bottom of them, so let's do that now. What about leadership? Ken and I decided that for leadership, we had to read democratic leadership. Of course we needed leadership, but not by rings in our noses. No, what we needed was democratic leadership and bringing about more member participation. Democratic leadership to give the council back to its members, and democratic leadership in helping the whole membership to work together to achieve its aims. But this was not what I had come to know as leadership. What we needed, so to speak, were leaders to serve as the leading edge of the tool that would cut through resistance and allow our whole membership to move forward together. But what did the ideas of leadership that I had had mean? Were they not really an overwhelming no-confidence vote for John and Jane member? Were they not an implied conclusion that only a few gifted blind can function normally and the rest were good for nothing more than following directions, doing as they were told? Were they not in direct conflict with our philosophy that blind people are normal individuals with normal capabilities? Ken and I thought they were. Well, but what about decisions? Surely, I used to think, these must be made by the select few, the chosen ones. But no, there is a better way, Ken and I decided. Decisions can and must be made by the whole membership. Every member should have the opportunity to participate in their making. Even more, every member should feel so much a part of the council
that he will just naturally help make its decision and insist upon his right to do so if it comes to that. And isn't it a presumptuous flouting of our basic beliefs to leave our blind members as a whole out of making decisions, especially when we are arguing to the Congress and the world that we, the blind, are quite competent to help decide what is good for us? After we had talked it all over, we thought it was. But what about our effectiveness? Despite our loss of internal democracy, was not the council still supreme in the halls of the legislature and the spokesman universally consulted concerning the blind of our state? Ken and I think many others, knew it was not. Our loss of the feeling of membership participation had hurt us. Compared with our potential, our legislative achievements were feeble indeed. Our influence in administrative circles had waned. There was much discontent among our membership. This is not to say that we were selling the council short. It remains, and still remains, the only statewide organization of all the blind. It was still accomplishing much good. Though our effectiveness had slipped some, we felt the potential was still there. But democracy, leadership, participation, these are abstract things. How do we carry them out? We could go to the clubs, discuss our problems with them, and get to know the members. Sure, our state is big, but not so big that the council leadership can afford to lose contact with our membership. And Ken and Anna Catherine have shown that it can be done. Traveling to every part of the state, largely on their own resources, and the council has benefited immeasurably. You can also bring the members together to consider decisions and take common action. Legislation need not be an affair for four or five leaders. Members throughout the state can participate, can come to Sacramento and participate. Most important, you can bring all the membership into the decision-making process by consulting the clubs, and by making the convention a real policy body. When this process gets really going, there are tremendous potentials of untapped leadership in every club that will be unleashed when there is a feeling of really being a part of the council. So these were the things that Ken and I talked about, and Ken could give me the perspective from his ceaseless work with the organized blind of other states, where policies are made from the bottom up, and many of which have been more effective than we. I said I wasn't going to say anything nice about Ken Jernigan, but you'll have to let me go back on that, because I do want to tell you what I think Ken's great contribution to the council has been. It was not the blind in the teaching profession, though this was a signal contribution indeed. Six or more blind teachers are now working in the public schools as a direct result of it, and its indirect accomplishments are incalculable. It was not that he built one club from a shadow to the most dynamic club in the state, though this might well be contribution enough for many a man. It was not visiting clubs throughout the state, his work with parents' groups, the inspiration he gave the East Bay Center to assert its independence, or the lasting impact he made on every student, though all of these benefited the council immeasurably. It was not his creation of a new, more democratic constitution, though we're getting closer. No, it was none of these. Ken's really greatest contribution has been to wake us up to what democracy and membership participation must mean in an organization like the council. So I've told you something about Ken's ideas. Originally, they were far from mine, but no longer so. Ken is leaving us now, but the work he started of making the council more meaningful to each of its local members will certainly be carried on.

0: Thank you, Russell. Another person who we must hear from tonight and whose voice and life has lent a great deal to the organized blind in the state of California, who has been a pioneer in this work for many, many years. Dr. Perry, President Emeritus of the California Council of the Blind. Dr. Perry.
1: Can you all hear me from here?
2: So, I'll talk from right here, Doctor.
0: This thing is falling down.
2: Well, let's get Doctor doesn't want it. We don't need it.
1: Well, ladies and gentlemen and friends, I'm an old man. And I've been blind, totally blind, a long time. And I've had a great deal of experience. And a great many people don't agree with me, but a few do. And I will... I'll speak a few words to this friend of ours that's gone, Mr. Jernigan. Mr. Jernigan, you're going to be a very, very missed man. You have not been long with us, but you seem to have acquired the understanding of the blind, their capabilities, and so forth. And I have no doubt that you will be wonderfully successful in the work that you are going to adopt. I hope, of course, a lot of things that you can try to do for the blind, but I think 99% of your efforts should be devoted to getting jobs for the blind. Many people talk to the blind about everything except the one thing of getting a job. When I was a small kid, some of my friends, other boys, there was Cecil Smith, who became an attorney later, and myself, and there was a young girl also by the name of La Baraque. We used to lie awake all night arguing with one another as to what a blind man could do. What'll we do when we get through school? We didn't spend any time at all talking with the sighted people. We learned very soon that they didn't have the slightest idea in the world what the blind people could do. So we forgot that. I haven't changed to that at all yet. after 80 years. I wish, Mr. Jernigan, that you could devote or secure, you should make it possible for you to have trained blind people. They're going to be very difficult to find them. Find trained blind people who are intensely interested in getting jobs for the blind. And if you find them not working hard, fire them. If they waste their time in any other way at all, tell them you have no further use of them and let them go and hunt for somebody else. If you will get jobs for blind people, the blind people will take care of themselves, and that will be the end of it. It's as simple as that. Of course, we've had a good many developments from the point of view of education. There wasn't any blind man in California that I heard of when I was young that had gone to college. And if you would speak to your principal about it, principal of the school, or any of the teachers, they had nothing to say. Once in a while, they would speak very briefly to the effect that you must not have these big ideas. It will lead to great disappointment on your part. Well, we paid no attention to what they said. And we don't yet. I have one thing else to say. Don't hire sighted people to get jobs for the blind. Either they don't know what to do, which is very natural. How should they? But they at once want to call on people and have a little chat with them. And then in a year or a year and two later, they will call on you again. And the poor blind devil has no job. And he's had no experience in getting a job for himself. I'm sorry to say, I wish there was a way of training the blind person while he's young to get his own job. And I think that can be done. I hope that when Mr. Jernigan gets back there, that he and someday will be able to secure the appointment of trained blind people, and I expect he'll have to do the training, to interview businessmen. Don't send them to a shop. Get a businessman interested in him to the extent that he will give him a job, and the blind boy will take care of it from then on, I think. Now, in case if Mr. Jernigan can possibly arrange it to get a job back there for me, I'd appreciate it very much. I'm a blind man, and I have no job. And I'm looking forward with some hope, at least with some wishes, that perhaps he'll send for me and give me a good job. Judging from the success that he has met with here in California, and he's not been here a great while, but judging from what he has accomplished, I have a great deal of confidence in his ability to make a wonderful success in his new job. I thank you all very much, and wish you all success.
0: Thank you, Dr. Perry. I thought you were leading up to something there. We have some people here who have been in Ken's classes at the Orientation Center. One person, George McCann from Napa, is now president of the alumni organization of the Oakland Orientation Center. I'd like to hear now from George McCann.
3: Madam Chairman, ladies and gentlemen, and honored guests, first of all, I'd like to give Ken and Anna Catherine a little warning. Better pack plenty of those long-handled drawers. I just had a report last Thursday. It was 22 below in Des Moines, Iowa. If that don't throw a wet blanket out, I don't know what. It's been a privilege for me to be asked to say a few words on behalf of the Alumni Association from the Orientation Center. And you've heard some very nice plaudits regarding Ken's accomplishments while he's been here in California. But there's one side of Ken that hasn't been mentioned tonight. And if I may, I'd like to point it out for you at this time. Ken has done many things in his time. If you've read Who Are the Blind, you know some of the things that he has accomplished. And while he was working his way through college, he had a part-time job in a combination grocery and butcher shop. And one day a young lady came in and asked him for a very nice ham. She said it was around Easter time, same time of the year as it is now. She'd like a nice ham. So Ken rustled around in the bin and back of the counter, and he could only find one ham, but he dragged it out and he threw it on the scale. He said it'll be $2.10. Young lady looked at him. She says, "Why, is that the biggest one you have?" She says, "That's kind of small." So he just grabbed it off the scale, threw it back in the box, and rustled the papers around again, took the same ham out, slapped it on the scale, and says, "That'll be $2.90. She says, "Well, that's much better." She says, "I'll take both of them." Ken got out of that, though. He asked the girl to marry him. Before he married her, though, he says, "I want to know one thing." He says, "Just how old are you?" She says, "I refuse to answer on the grounds it might eliminate me." I think You all know, of course, that that's just a story. And Ken, however, with the one exception, Ken did marry the girl. And I think he'll be the first one to admit that marrying Anna Catherine is the best.
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5: Concerning Books, Lawnmowers, and Bus Rides by Mark Maurer. Mark Maurer is president of the National Federation of the Blind. As regular Colonel book readers know, he has been blind since birth. In this story, he reflects upon his own experience growing up as a blind child, from how he felt at age 6 when he came home from the hospital totally blind after surgery intended to restore his eyesight not only failed, but also caused him to lose the tiny amount of vision he had, to his determined effort to be a fully contributing member of the family. Here is what he has to say. When I was growing up, it seemed to me that my parents were always telling me what to do. Now that I am an adult with children of my own, I am very frequently required to remind my children to do the things they know they must. Sometimes they pay attention, but sometimes they don't. The growing up years are the time for learning how to behave, for experimentation, and for seeking maturity. During this period, parents are faced with many decisions, decisions that won't wait. What discipline should be imposed? How much freedom can the children manage? What experiences should they have? How much direction can effectively be given? And what is the proper balance between encouraging independence and maintaining sufficient control to guard against disaster? Too much protection can stifle initiative, and too little can lead to ruin. This basic set of considerations is as important for sighted parents raising blind children as it is for those raising sighted children. I was born blind. However, I had a tiny amount of residual vision. Nobody ever told me that I was blind, so I didn't realize it until I was 5. My parents loved me, and they wanted very much for me to be a normal, healthy child. When I was 6, they took me to an eye doctor for a new kind of operation, but it didn't work. Worse than that, as a result of it, I became totally blind. For several weeks, I was moody and despondent. Late one hot summer night, I was sitting on my father's lap on the front porch swing. He struck a match. The sudden flare startled me, and I jumped. I had been able to see the light of the flame. All of us wondered what it meant, and my father hoped fervently that I would be able to regain the use of my eyes. But this was not to be. I would remain blind, and we must decide how to manage. None of us knew what to do, but my parents were determined that my blindness should limit me as little as possible. During the next summer, between my first and second grade school years, my mother taught me to read Braille. Reading was part of the accepted pattern in our family, and my mother expected me to read as much as she expected every other child in our family to read. But there wasn't much Braille material available. During the winter, while I was attending the school for the blind, Braille books were fairly easy to come by. But during the summer, the 3 months that I spent at home with my family, Braille was scarce. One year, somebody put my name on a list to receive the Braille edition of my weekly reader. It came in a big brown envelope about a foot across and 15 inches high. The magazine was about 25 pages long, and I looked forward to getting it. In 1960, Dr. Kenneth Jernigan established a library for the blind in Iowa, my home state. My father read about the library in the paper, and he asked me if I would like to sign up to borrow Braille books. I told him that I most certainly would. The next time my father drove through Des Moines, he stopped at the library to enroll me as a borrower. Soon afterward, the first of the books arrived in the mail. The packages I received contained 3 or 4 volumes. Braille books can be long. Gone with the Wind is 10 volumes, but Charles Dickens's A Christmas Carol is only 1. Each volume I got from the library was about 12 inches square and about 3 inches thick. They came to me wrapped in heavy brown paper tied with string. I very carefully untied the string and folded the paper. Both must be saved for reuse in shipping the books back to the library. Books for the blind travel through the mail postage free. Inside the front cover of each volume was a mailing label containing the address of the library. The label was to be pasted on the package to return it to the library. Storing the books, caring for them, and seeing that they were packaged to be mailed back were my responsibility. When the books were ready for shipment, sometimes my mother would take them to the post office for me in the car. However, this was not always convenient. Sometimes I would load the bundles onto my red wagon and haul them to the post office. The people in the post office never seemed very glad to see me. They appeared to me to be stern and official. I was glad to get out of there, but I wanted more books, so I was willing to face the officialdom of the Postal Service. Because the books arrived by mail, planning was required to ensure that there was always a supply on hand. I could get two, or sometimes three, books at a time. If I read them all and sent them back, I would have no books until the new shipment arrived. Consequently, I worked out a revolving book loan system with the library. In the summers, in the middle of Iowa, there were certain activities for entertainment. I could sometimes go swimming, but the pool was more than a mile and a half walk from my house. Occasionally there were picnics, but not often. There were television and radio, and sometimes there were rambles in the park or the woods. However, in those days, I did not believe a blind person could travel through the park or the woods alone. My excursions on the nature trails were restricted to times when a friend or a brother could go with me. My parents bought me a bicycle built for two, which I could ride if I found somebody to take the front seat. Then there were the projects to make a little money. We collected empty soda bottles, because you could get 2 cents apiece for them if they weren't chipped. One summer, my brothers and I started a lawn mowing business. The local newspaper agreed to help kids try to find summer employment by publishing ads for them at no charge. We accepted. My father told me that I could use the lawnmower as long as I maintained it in good repair, bought the gas and oil for it, and kept our own yard mowed. We got about half a dozen regular customers who wanted their lawns mowed every 2 weeks. When they called, we would gas up the lawnmower and take it to cut the grass. We liked to do it in the mornings because it was cooler. But we would work any time. We wanted the cash that the mowing produced. My brother was small enough that he couldn't push the mower very well, but he could guide it. I pushed and he steered. When the mowing had been completed, we both raked the grass clippings and bagged them for the trash collector. We charged $4 for small lawns and $5 for large ones. It may not sound like much to those who have become accustomed to today's inflated allowances and pay for teenagers, but we could earn $20 in a day if we were lucky, and that seemed like a lot. To me, it still does. All of us in the Maurer family did housework. After the inside chores, each of us was assigned yard work for an hour. Once we were directed to tuck point the foundation of our home. When the mortar between the bricks gets old and loose, it must be scraped out and replaced with new concrete. Of course, not all of the mortar deteriorates. If it did, the foundation would collapse. The tuck pointing process repairs surface damage. It is a tedious and messy job. Each morning, for several weeks, we mixed a batch of mortar and applied it to the foundation, replacing damaged concrete in the joints between all of the exposed bricks. Even with all of the activities I have described, I had a lot of free time in the summers. I filled it reading. The library was my friend, but it was a mysterious friend, one that I had never met. I wanted to know more about it. I asked my mother if I could visit the library in Des Moines, 40 miles from our home in Boone, and she agreed. Two of my brothers and I decided that we would take the Greyhound bus to get there, and I began saving pennies for the trip. The bus ticket cost $3.30 for adults and $1.65 for children. I qualified for the adult fare, but my younger brothers could get the cheaper rate. It took me quite a while to get the money together. This particular trip was planned before I had come upon the lawn mowing business. My father might give me 50 cents a week for my allowance, and there might be some other money from the collection of the soda bottles, but that was about it. After saving for weeks, we had the money, and we headed for the local bus station, a counter at Eddie's newspaper shop. But when we got there, Eddie told us there had been a fare increase. The spare change we had saved for emergencies had to go. We spent all our money on bus tickets. The bus ride from Boone to Des Moines took about an hour. When we arrived at the Des Moines bus station, we discovered that it was only a short walk to the Library for the Blind. I was delighted with all of the books and with the friendliness of the staff members there. They said I could browse to my heart's content and pick out anything I wanted. After a while, I found a good book, and I started to read. One of the staff members brought me a chair and asked if I needed anything else. I said that I did not, and I just kept reading. After a time, my brothers got bored with the library. They are sighted, and they cannot read Braille. I was the oldest, 13 or 14 at the time, so I was in charge. My brothers asked me if they could visit the state capitol building, and I told them they could. They disappeared and were gone for hours. I didn't care at all. I had the books. Perhaps it is just as well that my mother didn't know about the nature of my supervision that day. Late in the afternoon, my brothers returned, and we headed back to the bus station. All of us were quite hungry. We had neglected to bring lunch, and we didn't have any money to buy any. We had spent all we had on the bus tickets. But the ride home was cheerful, and I carried a book with me to read on the bus. It was the first trip away from home that I ever planned. I wished that I had thought about the lunch, but despite this mistake, I was satisfied. I had seen the library, and I had a book. Not only that, I had the prospect of hundreds and thousands more. My parents required me to work, gave me independence, and taught me to read. They let me know in a thousand ways that I was a cherished member of the family. They insisted that I make contributions, and they made it perfectly clear that the standard of behavior and the quality of work required would be no less for me than for the other children in the family. As I look back from the perspective of manhood and with children of my own, this is the way it should have been. In the National Federation of the Blind, we are committed to help blind children get the best education their minds can take. Building the right future demands education, a spirit of self-reliance, and the balance to know when to guide and when to keep hands off. For those of us who have reached adulthood, the pattern of life is established. However, for the children, the dreams for the future can be as broad as our imagination and our commitment permit. We believe in our children, and whenever we can find a way to do it, we will put a book into their hands.
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0: 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Supported by the Gibney Foundation and brought to you by the National Federation of the Blind.
1: Welcome to another episode of the Blind Parents Connection. This is Anil Lewis, and I'm here with
2: David Dinotaris.
1: All right, two blind dads helping put together some materials that's going to help blind people recognize that they can be parents and let society recognize that blind people have capacity to be really good parents. This episode is going to be about feeding our kids, a very important topic. We can't raise kids if we don't feed them properly. So this time we're going to talk everything from breastfeeding to bottle feeding to finger foods, all the way to spoon feeding.
2: Anil, we have some amazing interviews with some wonderful moms and dads that will provide some real life strategies, tips, and techniques to help us, to help our kids to be as healthy and strong and as nourished as possible.
1: That's right. And before we get started, we give our appreciation to the Gibney Foundation, which through their gracious gift helps fund this educational resource for blind parents. And just to set the stage, we really want to make it clear that this is a needed resource. We've had many stories of how blind parents, blind mothers in the birthing room deciding to nurse their children, just starting to nurse their children for the first time. One particular that I remember recently, the mother was feeding and the child started turning blue because it wasn't getting oxygen. So the social worker, who normally, in any other case, would have helped the mother understand what was wrong, how to correct it, and how to do it properly, just assumed, because the mother was blind, that she was incapable of doing it, and then ended up actually putting forth some effort to actually take the baby away from the mother. So we have to make sure that mothers understand that it's possible and that the decision makers and custody decision makers also understand that blind people can do it. We just need the same proper training that every other mother needs in this particular instance. And I think going into this first interview, David, that you interviewed Briley O'Connor around it, she really describes, you know, some really good technique on how to learn to nurse as a blind mother.
2: Let's give that a listen.
3: So I nursed my son from birth through about 16 months. A couple of things. If you are if you're an expectant parent and you're interested in nursing or anything like that, the thing that I cannot recommend highly enough is to join your local La Leche League or some sort of breastfeeding support group. Get a list of IBCLCs, which are certified lactation consultants, and learn as much as you can beforehand. Nursing is not inherently a visual process. Language you'll see about a good latch for a baby to the breast is often in visual terms, but actually doing it and being able to assess the effectiveness of a latch is not visual. And any good lactation consultant you're going to find will work with you in understanding that. Keep in mind that a lot of women have issues nursing. I had a lot of them. My son had a lip and tongue tie that were not easy to diagnose. And so we had to get those revised. We had some like latch issues and painful nursing and all of that. And if you're proactive, though, you can find people in your community that will be willing to work with you and help. So just educate yourself as much as you can beforehand. And the breastfeeding support person in a hospital that does their typical visit or two, you can request to meet them ahead of time before you have the baby. Prepare as much as you can, which I'm sure we'll get into more about birth, etc. But prepare as much as you can and meet as enough people as you can beforehand.
2: Well, that was really interesting. Thank you, Briley. Next, Jennifer Huckabee-Athey provides some additional details that we believe you'll find useful. Jennifer?
4: I have nursed all three of my children for a total of about 4 years of nursing. And that includes 3 months of tandem nursing, which means that I was still nursing my first baby when my second baby was born. And so I nursed them together for 3 months. So there are some challenges that you encounter as a blind parent who is trying to nurse. It can be a visual thing, you know, trying to make sure that the baby has a good latch and stuff. But there are ways to feel, you know, the baby's lips need to be flanged outward around the nipple to make sure that the baby has a good latch and good suction and everything so that it's comfortable for you and the baby is transferring milk properly. So, you know, it's easy to feel their lips around the nipple with just your finger and make sure that their lips are properly positioned. And, you know, you can also hear if their mouth is sort of clicking as they nurse, then their latch isn't good and they're sucking in air instead of just milk. You know, it's not just visual. And, you know, a lot of sighted moms, even in the middle of the night, they won't even turn on a light. It's based solely on being able to hear and feel what they're doing.
1: Again, all wonderful information. We have some additional information around pumping, which is a really good addition to the breastfeeding regimen, from Ms. Michael Ball.
5: Breastfeeding specifically is a learning curve for anybody. It's not something that just comes naturally to any mom, whether you're blind or sighted or anything else. And so I think that that's definitely important to remember that it's hard. It is the hardest thing I've ever done in my life, and that's just my experience. Typically, breastfed babies nurse with mom. They nurse at the breast, and then if mom goes to work or if there's some reason that mom needs to be away from the baby, mom would pump milk and somebody could feed the baby in a bottle using that milk. So they have various kinds of pumps. There's Spectra and Medela and others are out. So you definitely would need to research the brands that you feel like would work well for you. But in general, the systems work pretty similarly. There's a motor, and then there's a tube, and then it attaches to a mechanism that sits next to your breast, and it suctions the milk out and it puts it into a bottle or a bag, depending on the system that you have. And so really just learning how to operate that machine is the biggest challenge, but it's not difficult. There's only a few buttons. You know, it only has one purpose. It's to make milk. It's not like it's got 43 things that it's supposed to do for you. So I didn't find that very difficult. It does take a little bit of practice to make sure that everything is fitted onto your body correctly, because everybody's body is different. So I would really encourage everybody to work with a lactation consultant and make sure that the sizes of the parts, they're called flanges, that's the part that goes onto your breast, that's the right size for you so that it's comfortable. It's not supposed to be painful, and it's supposed to, you know, be something that is not, like I said, is not painful and is not difficult. So if it is painful, then you know that maybe the parts aren't quite the right size. And then the other thing with pumping is that once you do have the milk in a bottle or a bag, you have to store it. There's different rules for how long it can stay in the fridge, in the freezer, in a deep freezer. And I think as a blind person, knowing how much you pumped, you need to be able to have an alternative technique for that. So this is kind of where it comes into working with bottles and measuring and those sorts of things. Bottles are usually done in ounces, so you typically would pump, you know, X amount. Some women pump more than, and some women pump less. But I found that some bottles actually have some tactile markings on the outside. Nobody did this for blind people, but it works nicely for us. Some people use a talking kitchen scale to measure out milk or formula, whichever you're feeding in a bottle. And then other people just kind of guesstimate. You can feel usually the milk when you pump it. It comes out warm. And so you can kind of tell, okay, this is 1 ounce or 2 ounces, and you can guesstimate. It just depends on how particular you want to be as a parent. And then with freezing it, you want to make sure that it's organized in general. So most people do, oldest milk in the front and the newest milk in the back, because you want to use the older milk first, right, so it doesn't expire. And so just having an organizational system works really nicely. You can use Dymo tape and Braille labels. You can just make sure that you have, depending on how much you pump, you may have like a bin for this week's milk or this month's milk, and a bin for the next month's milk, and do it by month, because the milk usually lasts about 6 months in the freezer, so you can do it that way. It really just depends on, again, how often you're pumping and whether you are sending your kid to daycare or they're just having the occasional bottle.
1: Now I guess it's finally time to address the elephant in the room. Why are two blind dads talking about breastfeeding? Well, you know, my son's mom, she breastfed, but luckily she also used a breast pump. And that allowed me to start being responsible for feeding my son as well. So she would use the breast pump, store the milk, and then when it was necessary for me to feed him, I would use a bottle to feed him.
2: My wife pumped as well, and that allowed me to help in the middle of the night to be able to get bottles out of the fridge and to put them in a little pot on the stove and warm them up. Some people would use the microwave, but my wife didn't want that. So we'd warm up the milk, and then I was able to help in the middle of the night or the 11 o'clock feeding or the 3 o'clock feeding. And it was a privilege to do that. And those are some wonderful memories that I'm grateful that I didn't get a pass on. Now we have Jennifer Huckabee Athey to provide some additional ideas on measuring and formula.
4: Well, I didn't bottle feed my first two, but my last one I did have to supplement with some formula. And so that was a new experience for me. But with her, I learned to use a funnel in the bottle and measure out the water using a measuring cup. So, you know, you use 2 ounces of water for every scoop of formula. And so I would just use the quarter cup measuring cup because, you know, a quarter cup is 2 ounces. And I would pour it in using a funnel to make sure that it all made it into the bottle. And then, you know, I would do however many scoops of formula powder I was going to use and then just shake it up and, you know, to guide the bottle to the baby's mouth. I would put my finger on the nipple of the bottle and try the baby's mouth with my finger and then let go of the nipple and the baby would just take it.
1: David, you did a really good job of pulling out some really good information from some of our interviewees.
2: Thank you.
1: Jennifer came out with some really good suggestions, and Stacey Cervenka, as always, has even more ideas around measuring and transporting formula.
6: One of the questions that a lot of blind parents have is how can you measure formula and water in a bottle, because it's often hard to tell, you know, how high the liquid is in the bottle, but just by feeling it. And, you know, you want to be exact, you want to know exactly how much your baby is getting. And so one thing that we did is we bought bottles of different

0: community each day is we would fill bottles with formula. Like we would put in the powder before we left the house and then just put the bottles with the dry formula in the diaper bag and also carry bottles of water with us so that we didn't have to measure formula when we were on the bus or at the bus stop. We just had to, you know, put in a little water and it was good to go. And that's also something we did at night. Like before we would go to sleep at night, we would put a bottle with the correct amount of formula on our bedside table. And if the baby would cry, we would just quickly put in the water. So we didn't have to go to the kitchen, measure out the formula. You know, you would just quickly put in the water, go right to the baby's room. As the babies are older, you just kind of hand them the bottle, go back to your room.
1: That's right.
0: So that I would say, you know, getting used to kind of measuring out formula in advance and just having a bottle of water handy makes things a lot more expedient.
2: Now that's information that I wish I had when I was still bottle feeding my son.
3: Right. I wish I knew that as well. That would have made traveling and preparing bottles a lot faster and quicker.
2: Mm-hmm.
3: I had a great conversation with Melissa Riccobono, and she makes some really good suggestions on preparing formula.
4: Bottle feeding, again, pretty easy. It's 2 scoops of formula for 8 ounces of water or 1 scoop for 4 ounces of water. You can get the bottles that are those sizes. You can also use measuring cups to measure the amount of water. You can also make a large batch at one time. I know someone, she happens to be blind. I don't think blindness really had anything to do with it, but she would make a very large quantity of formula in her blender. And then she would just have the pitcher in the refrigerator and she could fill up the bottles very easily and not have to mess with actually making the formula every single time.
2: Yeah, that's really good information as well. But, you know, you can't bottle feed these kids forever. Eventually, you're going to have to move them to eating some solid food.
3: Absolutely. Lisa Maria Martinez shares some really good ideas about solid foods and that really important stage. Let's hear from Lisa Maria.
5: The number one tip I have shared with my blind parent friends is it's all a washable offense. That's what I say. It's a washable offense, meaning you're going to get dirty and it's okay because you could clean up, especially with solid foods. You know, I was just okay with it being a fun, messy event. I have put my kids on my lap and therefore with their like back against my stomach to feed them that way with a spoon just for me to get the hang of it with them sitting on my lap so that they're facing the same direction that I am.
3: Uh-huh.
5: When I got a little bit more comfortable with just the whole spoon in mouth thing, then I, you know, turned them around and a lot of touching, you know, one hand on their chin and the other hand coming to their mouth. All of my children have been very robust eaters and very quickly would take the spoon from me and try to feed themselves.
3: Very good.
5: You know, and then there's always, you know, finger foods and all of that good stuff. So I recommend not worrying about the mess because it's washable and just get comfortable with what you and your kid can do together.
2: I love her term of it's a washable offense, you know, but here's some other ideas from Eric Guillory that talks about how to deal with the messy experience of teaching your kids how to eat solid food.
6: When they're learning to eat, we all know they're going to get a bunch of stuff on the floor and, you know, you got to sweep it and all that. And that's cool. That's part of the process.
3: Sure.
6: But for me, when I was doing it, I said, hey, we're going to take this. We're going to break it down to the ground, man. So I had a towel that I designated for this and that I could just throw into the washer, you know, shake it out and throw it in the washer. I had an oversized towel that I could put down and then put one of our kiddos, you know, on the towel and have the food there. And I would still do the spoon feeding thing. And of course, you have to be careful with that. You want to use diligence and wisdom in how you do it and be precise. Because as you have a spoonful of food, you can use your other hand to kind of as a placeholder and put kind of your very softly put your finger like on the side of their mouth so you know where it's going, right? And then feed them. But even then, they're going to spit up and they're going to drop things. And that's, again, part of the process. But for me as a blind person, it was a lot easier I could contain things a lot more easily if we were already on the floor

0: on the surface that I could kind of just, when we were done feeding, when we were done eating, I could just jump up, get them settled elsewhere, and then I could fold things up and wrap it up and keep things in good order. Because if I did it with them in the high chair, it would just be a horrific mess all over the place.
1: Really enjoyed Eric's thoughts and comments on how a dad handles some of these situations.
2: Yeah, dads.
1: All right. Now we move into Briley. And Briley provides some awesome non-visual techniques on spood feeding.
3: One of the techniques you can use initially when you're learning how to do it is to take your pointer finger on your non-dominant hand. Place it at the corner of the baby's mouth and then aim the spoon for that area. You know, you might make a mess the first few times. Guess what? Baby's eating is messy. Baby's eating
4: does.
3: Is messy for everybody.
4: Yep.
3: So don't, like, so many blind people, I think, have this idea that I'm not doing this right, quote unquote, because I cannot see. And if you talk to any parents, any first-time parents, all of these things are issues for them, too. Eventually, they learn that the good stuff is on the spoon, and you hold it near them, and they go for it, like baby birds. They head for that.
2: Yeah, I agree with her sentiment there. Eventually, the kids do find out that the good stuff is on the spoon.
1: Being able to help them find that and then it helps them to be independent. And
2: yeah,
1: that's really what it's all about.
2: It makes your job easy. They're just on autopilot. You just take the spoon and hover it somewhere in their proximity. And
1: they're going to get it. They're going to get it.
2: Yeah. But I like this next clip we're going to play from Terry Rupp because it talks about, you know, this whole experience, not just in the context of blindness, but how a lot of it is really just non-visual. It's about hands and voices.
5: Guiding, you know, using your hand to feel where the baby's mouth or feel where your child's mouth is and helping it get in there. And also verbal communication, telling your kids, open your mouth, say, aw,
4: yep.
5: Keep it interactive. And it also helped that I had a dog who cleaned up everything that went on the floor.
4: Yes. Yep.
5: And then it helps to keep your children more independent because then they start to want to feed themselves and they, you know, works on fine motor skills with picking up Cheerios and strawberries and all those finger foods. So I really think that being a blind parent has helped my kids learn to be more independent and more vocal, having great verbal communication skills. I have to say that.
2: I mean, I wholeheartedly agree with that sentiment. I think that my son Amari did because of the tools that I had to use to teach him, you know, not only just feeding, just life overall, did acquire a greater degree of independence much earlier than he would have if I was not a blind parent.
1: Absolutely, Anil. I completely agree. I have three kids. David is 20 and Mary-Kate is 18 and Emily is 15. And they're all so verbal and they all provide amazing examples and descriptions. And I'm pretty confident that's because they've been providing that information to me ever since they can talk. So maybe you're thinking, well, I'm not sure if spoon feeding is the way. I know that some people also would use bottles that were for more food that was a little more solid. And then Stacy Cervanka provides some other strategies if spoon feeding isn't your thing.
6: As far as solid foods, we did, especially with Leo, we did spoon feed him some baby cereal and small, you know, kind of baby food jars. But what we found worked the best with both kids was, number one, using baby food pouches, because those, you know, your kid, A, can feed themselves. They're kind of little pouches that your kid can squeeze. And they're a lot less mess than spoon feeding with a spoon. And we also did a lot of just finger foods, like little cut up pieces of fruit, cut up pieces of vegetables, cut up pieces of meat or cheese or hard boiled egg. And that way the baby could feed themselves independently, which we felt was good because then the baby, you know, our thought is, why is it important that we spoon feed the baby? It's actually more important that the baby learn to feed him or herself. So our kids ate a lot of finger foods and then as they grew old enough, you know, when they were like two-ish or whatever, and they were old enough to start, we began teaching them how to use a spoon. And they also, by that time, they had seen us all using spoons, and they understood how to do it. You know, it's messy at first, but I mean, they had an idea of what a spoon was. Like, they had seen Mommy and Daddy and Leo use a spoon, so she knows what it's for and kind of how to use it. So we, with Josephine, we did almost no spoon feeding. We really just went right to finger foods, just because, I mean, we just kind of felt like, why is it important that we spoon feed her right now? Like, it's probably better that she just feed herself.
2: I think this has been a really good podcast, chunk full of information around feeding. And I think that any blind parent listening to it is going to be able to take care of the challenge of feeding their child. But I think this next clip really sums it up really well, because it brings into focus all of the different strategies that we've talked about in simple terms. But it really builds on the real core of what we as blind parents use as our central motivating factor to be good parents. And that's just love. So I think you'll hear that in this particular clip.
7: Really, the way that I had to overcome it was just by practice and trial and error. You know, I was her mother, and I had no choice. I had to learn, and I had to figure out ways that would work. You know, she needed to be cared for, and it was my job to do that, and I was going to figure out ways. And we made some messes.
8: Right.
7: It was not the, you know, the cleanest or the smoothest at times, but I just worked at it and realized, you know, fairly quickly that I could do all of that. Feeding, just worked with her on how to hold the spoon and would feel her hands to know she was doing it correctly. And, you know, I helped. And if we spilled, you know, okay, well, that's what napkins and Clorox wipes are for. And we just clean up and keep going.
1: That was really a great perspective by Ashley Wayne. Really grateful for that. And this program today has been about feeding and nourishment. And I know that I have been nourished by so many people in the National Federation of the Blind, the blind parents who have shared their ideas and their strategies and their worries and their fears and their doubts and their successes.
9: 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And follow us on Facebook by searching for National Federation of the Blind. This has been the Blind Parents Connection, supported by the Gibney Foundation and brought to you by the National Federation of the Blind.

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1: Our first presentation is one that I think you'll find very important. Even as we work to create built-in accessibility in the area of technology, we must recognize that there is a tremendous amount of expertise and value that comes in the access technology industry. And this morning we're starting off talking about what I dare to say is really one of the most significant and important tools that blind people use in accessing information that truly allows us to compete on terms of equality and work in other settings. It's been about 5 years since we've had this company represented here on stage with a presentation, so it's a good opportunity to catch up. This company plays a very important role in providing access to information, and I would say its most important product in that regard has been JAWS for Windows. One of the important values, I think, that has been built into this product is that it's shaped and informed and directed by blind people. This morning we have Ryan Jones with us, who has been with the company for 17 years, but has worked in the access technology industry and as a trainer for even longer than that. You have probably gotten to know him at the booth or other places. The second gentleman is Glenn Gordon, and although you should know him, you probably know him better through the work he's put in to the JAWS for Windows product, because a lot of the work and design and thought that's been put into it has come from him. Since it is the 30th anniversary of JAWS, it's a number I like, since it's also my 30th convention, and you may have noticed they were distributing lapel pins that had a certain distinctive shape to them. I did know the shape because I did install JAWS that way in the beginning. So it's a real pleasure to invite to the podium from Vispero, Ryan Jones and Glenn Gordon.

0: Hi, good morning. My name is Glenn Gordon. And I'm not saying that I'm old, but two factors that might conflict with that determination. One is I started working on Jaws before many of you were born. And number two, I have no idea of what that song was. So we will proceed. I'm going to talk for the first portion of the session and then reflect a little bit about where we've been, how we got there, especially some of the early years of Jaws. And then I'll turn it over to Ryan Jones, who's our Vice President of Software, and he'll talk about exciting things that are coming up in the future of Jaws and screen reading in general. It's great to be here with so many Federationists, people who helped make Jaws be the product that it is, both from using it and from giving us valuable feedback. I've done this for 31 years. I started in 1994, and I've learned a bunch of stuff, some of it more painfully than others, and I'm going to share some of those thoughts with you in the next few minutes, and woven into that will be some of the history of Jaws. I was really lucky. About 10 years before I started working on Jaws, I discovered that I was passionate about something. Well, I discovered I was passionate about something when I was 7, but that was radio broadcasting, and I decided early on that that probably was not the best way to make a living. So years later, I discovered that I was really passionate about software development. And if I can offer you one big piece of advice, find something that you're passionate about and pursue it. Even if it's not, quote, the best way for you to make a living, if you're really passionate about it and you want to do that thing, regardless of whether or not you're being paid, you're going to get good at it and you're going to be successful at it. That's my experience, at least. And once you're passionate about something, get to know people working in your field. If only to call and ask them, can we have a conversation? I'm interested in this field. What can you share? If I had not gotten to know Ted in 1986, when I got a Total Talk PC from Maryland Computing Services, Ted was the tech support training guy. If I had not gotten to know him, and if he had not been so generous in sharing his time with me, I would never be working on Jaws. I was the wrong guy. I knew nothing about screen reading. I was not well connected with the blindness community, even though I'm totally blind. But because I got to know Ted, we formed a friendship, we formed trust, and I did some side projects for him that allowed him to determine that maybe I would be a reasonable person to take a gamble on when it came to working on Jaws for Windows. But whatever you pursue, there are going to be challenges. Things are not going to come easy. And the other thing that I learned, first, from interacting with my instructors at school, where I had to balance advocating for what I needed and communicating to them that I didn't want it any easier than my sighted peers. And that's to learn to be resourceful. You don't need to have all the answers, but you need to figure out how you're going to get them. And don't make your problem totally somebody else's problem. There's an element of doing your research, figuring out what the options are, and then ultimately, you may need to ask somebody else to help you. But if they see you're invested, they will become invested and really want to help too. They will see that you're interested in something and that you've done your homework. And I bring this up now because when I first started working on Jaws for Windows, there were no good Windows screen readers. And so the question was, how was I going to use Windows long enough to learn about it to help work on JAWS? And the answer was, I'm willing to share this now, I ordered a free time demo of Slimware Window Bridge, which was the first rather primitive window screen reader. I would use it for 15 minutes at a time because at that point I had to shut it down. There was an operating system called DOS that lots of blind people used. The operating system that we thought nothing could improve upon. Boy, were we wrong. And so I would use DOS to develop JAWS. I'd go into Windows to read the documentation I needed, go back to DOS, rinse, repeat. And that's how I began to bootstrap myself working on this. When something feels overwhelming, do two things. This has been what I've learned. Don't procrastinate, because the longer you procrastinate, the more overwhelming it's going to feel. And take small incremental steps to gain confidence. Even if they're tiny, I have found over and over again that you feel amazingly accomplished for making the smallest stride forward. And in terms of JAWS, I knew nothing about Microsoft Windows when I started working on it. Well, how's the guy who knows nothing about Windows going to work on Windows? Turns out, Ted had a sighted programmer named Chuck Opperman working for him. Chuck loved everything Microsoft. He worked on Windows. He got the shell of JAWS for Windows working before I even joined the company. The problem is it would only work for about 15 seconds. And it failed in really monumental ways. But because he had created that framework, I could make small changes and small fixes and fix his bugs one by one by one over the first 6 months. And that allowed me to do two things. I gained confidence and I learned about Windows. And had he not done this, there would have been no way for me to have moved forward as fast as I did. It was a great way to sort of build up skills and gain confidence. The next thing is that we all thrive when we're surrounded by people whose skill set complement those of our own. When Ted founded the company, he was a visionary. He absolutely was. But the other thing that he did is he put together a brain trust of four of us who each contributed in really different ways and whose skills didn't really overlap all that much. So Ted was the visionary. Eric Damry was a great salesperson. And even though he's sighted, completely embodied the blindness experience and was great at training. And we had Jerry Bowman, who's a former Honeywell HR executive. And he ran the company both from a personnel and a management standpoint. And with the four of us in those early days, and then expanding out to hundreds of other people throughout the years, we formed a company of blind people, largely for blind people entirely, and we continue to have people with overlapping and complementary skill sets. Turns out, by the way, that if you're developing a blindness product, having people who are blind working in the role of developers is a superpower. And I say that because if one of us who's also a user is a developer, we're going to be more likely to discover problems early on before anybody else sees it. We're not going to discover all of them, but we're going to discover a lot of them, and we're going to be able to fix them without going through a couple of other layers of reporting a bug. So that's one of the superpowers. The other one is, if you're blind, you're going to work and help design a product that other blind people have an increased chance of wanting to use and being able to use effectively. So we were really lucky because as we became more successful, more blind people were interested in working for us. And one of those is in this room for sure. There may be others that I'm overlooking. I'm speaking of the man from New Zealand. With that buffundo voice, the great Jonathan Mosen. He originally talked to us on Main Menu and other internet properties, and ultimately came in to manage our PacMate product, helped us refine our Braille implementation. He did so many things contributing to the legacy of JAWS, and he, by all means, was not the only one, but all because we developed a product that people saw a future in and wanted to be part of. Luck and circumstance often play an important role, and I'll give you a few examples. There was something called dueling windows. 1996. At that time, there was no real active internet. If you were blind, you had to hear about things firsthand from your friends and relations. And dueling windows at the CSUN conference brought a lot of blindness companies together to demonstrate what we could do in windows. We worked really hard to be well prepared for CSUN. We succeeded there. We were the winning entrant, and that really got people talking about JAWS. We discovered Eloquence. It was the first fully functional software synthesizer, which allowed us to drop the price of JAWS because you didn't need a hardware synthesizer. That was something else that I think at the time was really revolutionary. And there are more things I could talk about on this line, but I think given the time, I'll just move on and say that I fortunately felt compelled from the very beginning to make myself available to others. Even if, quote, it was not my job, if I could help someone, I wanted to be there. And I'll tell you one NFB-related story about that. Anil Lewis and I had a conversation back in 1996 or 1997. He was placing blind people in jobs. They needed a terminal emulator program to work. And he and I talked it through over an hour. That's something that was easy for me to do. I was delighted to do it. I moved on. I completely forgot about it. And he's reminded me of this story time and time again. And so we never quite know the impact that we can have on other people. And providing training and support has also been one of our superpowers. We could not have done it without offering full service, right? Not everybody is a computer mastermind, nor should you have to be. But you need people who you can reach out to, both for one-on-one and more generally to get training resources to become really good at software. And our best advertisers have always been all of you, people who have been loyal to JAWS. And thank you, by the way, for all of that. But even more important than your praise has been your criticism, has been your requesting features. That stuff matters much more than saying you like the product. Because without that kind of feedback, we won't continue to thrive to be our best. We won't think of some of the best ideas. It's that collaboration between you who use the product and those of us who are involved in making it that have really helped. I have loved the last 31 years. Even though I'm, quote, software fellow, I'm not put out to pasture. I still get to work on interesting things. And I could not be more delighted that the person who's heading up our software division of Vispero and Freedom Scientific more specifically. And leading us into the future is Ryan Jones. Here he is to talk about some of the things to look forward to in the not too distant future.
1: Thank you, Glenn, and thank you all for allowing us to be here. Don't tell Glenn, please, but in 1994 when he started, I was in middle school. But seriously, Glenn is one of the most intelligent people and one of the most humble people that I've ever known, and it's a great honor to work with him. He may not remember this, but he was one of the first people who interviewed me when I applied for an IT job at Freedom Scientific in 2005. He interviewed me. I interviewed with several people. I ended up getting a job doing training at the time, which I didn't realize that I loved training until I started doing it. But Glenn was one of the first people I met, and we probably, based on the song that Mark had for us, we would consider him Grandpa Shark, I think. But even though I may be his junior, I still have no idea what the song means either, so just be clear on that. But I'm Ryan Jones, Vice President of Software at Vispero. I've been in, as Mark said, in this field my entire career. I've been using JAWS since 1999, so 26 years. I live in Kentucky, in Lexington. Where's Kentucky at? There they are in the back. I met a young lady this morning from Lexington that's been coming to conventions since the early 1960s, 93 years young, Jan. So that was a great honor to meet her this morning. Yes, it was amazing. Turns out she's practically my neighbor, and we didn't know it. So that was a great blessing this morning. You know, what I've come to realize, both as a user of these products and leading the team that builds our products, is that JAWS isn't just code or keystrokes. It's the tool that enables us to participate in school, apply for jobs, and interact with the digital world around us, and also to connect with our friends, family, and loved ones. It's a lifeline to independence. And over the past 30 years, JAWS has grown alongside of all of us as we've moved through different stages of our lives, from education to employment to retirement and all those things in between. JAWS has grown alongside many of us. And as we celebrate that legacy, I want to talk about where we're heading next and some of the things that we can look forward to, and how the future of JAWS is being built with the same principles that got us here. And these are some things that you heard Glenn speak about: listening to our users, solving real problems, and never settling for good enough. We're standing at the edge of a major shift in technology. I don't think that's any surprise to any of you, especially if you have listened to some of the other technology-related presentations this week. And as we all know, AI, or artificial intelligence, it's not just a buzzword anymore. It's actually changing how we interact with the world for blind users. This shift has enormous potential to break down barriers that we've all lived with for too long. Things like inaccessible graphics and images, disorganized web layouts and page structures, and the time and energy it takes to find that one piece of information in a sea of clutter. Has anybody experienced those problems before? Surely I'm not the only one. They're not minor inconveniences. The truth is, they're the kinds of friction that wear us down over time. And AI gives us a new way forward. But here's the thing. Tools only matter if they're built by those of us who need access to them. And at Vispero, we believe that AI should be used in ways that respect your autonomy and your privacy, amplify your productivity, and reflect your real-world experience. And that's why our approach to AI in JAWS is shaped by the people who use it. From engineering to support, training to QA, as Glenn said, many of us across this team are blind or low vision. There's not one department that I oversee that does not have multiple, if not entirely, made up of people who are blind or low vision. And I intend to keep it that way. And I intend to move that forward and then only increase the amount of blind and low vision people that work on my team, because I find that they're some of the best workers that I could ever dream to employ. They don't, and it's because they don't just design things. They actually rely on them. We all rely on them as we build them and test them and help shape the user experience from the inside out. Many of us know the phrase, nothing about us without us, and that's not just a slogan for our team. When blind people are involved at every level, the results are just better. The technology is stronger, and we all benefit. Now, we all remember, or we may remember, the acronym of JAWS, Job Access with Speech. So let's talk about the workplace for a moment. One of the most important places that JAWS shows up is at work. Whether you're a software developer, or a customer service agent, a teacher, or an entrepreneur, whatever it is that you do, accessibility at work isn't just about fairness. It's about being able to do your job with the same speed, accuracy, and confidence as your peers. We've all heard the phrase, accommodations are about, quote, leveling the playing field. But what we are really aiming for in JAWS, what we actually believe in, is making blind professionals not just equal participants, but dominators in your jobs, in your careers. We designed JAWS not just to, quote, get the job done, but to do it efficiently. And this is really about productivity, and productivity equals power. We know that when technology slows you down, it impacts how you're perceived by your employer, your coworkers, and even yourself. That's why we focus on reducing steps, eliminating guesswork, and helping JAWS users move at the speed of thought instead of at the speed of remembering things. AI makes this more possible than ever before. If AI can summarize what's on a web page or answer your question in 3 seconds instead of 30, that's time saved, that's mental load reduced, and that's energy you can put towards actually doing your job and not just figuring out how to use your computer and your screen reader. And as Glenn said, of course, none of this actually works without your feedback. That's why we recently launched in March the Insert J Club. Any members out there? Insert J Club? Good, there's still plenty of room. This is a new initiative to connect with more of you, our users, our testers, and our community of experts. It's a space where you can learn more about what we're working on in our products, tell us what's working, and more importantly, tell us what's not working for you, and help shape the direction of future updates to our products. We don't want to guess at what you need, we want to hear it. Because the people who use JAWS, Zoom Text, and Fusion every day are the people who should be steering where it goes next. So if you haven't joined yet, I encourage you to sign up. Go to freedomscientific.com/insertjclub, and you'll be hearing from us about opportunities in the future to shape the direction of where we're going. Now, let's focus our last attention around some AI advancements upcoming. This mindset of co-creation or building with you and not just for you has already shaped many of the tools that you use today. Tools like Picture Smart AI. Any users out there? Excellent. Which can describe everything from family photos to complex charts and diagrams. I will say that this personally has revolutionized my ability to do my work. Or FS Companion. Any FS Companion users so far? Excellent. FS Companion provides step-by-step keyboard instructions in response to natural language questions on how to do things with JAWS, Zoom Text, or Fusion, and the applications you frequently use, like Microsoft Office products. And now we're taking this a step further. Very soon, JAWS will be able to summarize the content and layout of a web page, That means no more guessing about what's on the page, no more digging through headings just to get oriented of what's there. And even better, it will allow you to ask questions about what's on the page in plain language. Questions like, does this restaurant menu have vegetarian options? Summarize this article for me. Show me the text of the page without all the stupid advertisements and links that are all over the page. You can use that prompt, by the way. It will work if you say this word stupid in it. Because we've all felt the pain of this, haven't we? We've all felt the pain of trying to find something on a page that's cluttered with things that's in our way. JAWS will answer clearly, concisely, and quickly. And we're not stopping there. Coming in September, we'll also be releasing support for multi-line Braille displays. And you may have gotten a chance to see JAWS working with products like the Monarch here this week. We know this has been a long-standing request for those of you in our community. For those of you who will use multi-line Braille displays, you know this is a whole new paradigm for access to Braille. And I don't think I've ever seen so much excitement from our team that develops and tests Braille support as they've been working on multi-line Braille. This is all coming, and we're really excited for you to get your hands on it. So let me show you where this is all headed. You're about to see a short video demonstrating JAWS summarizing and describing and interacting with two live web pages. The restaurant page of the Marriott Hotel, where we are now in New Orleans, and a Wikipedia article about the Marriott Hotel. So let's go ahead and play that video now.
2: 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Coming in the fall of 2025, FS Companion will now be able to describe and summarize web pages, bringing useful information right to your fingertips so you can find exactly what you're looking for. 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I'm on the Marriott's food and dining page here at NFB 2025.
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3: 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The page provides information about the New Orleans Marriott, a 42-story hotel located in the Central Business District of New Orleans, Louisiana.
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2: What are some key facts about the hotel?
3: Enter. What are some key facts about the hotel? Here are some key facts about the New Orleans Marriott, bullet, location, 555 Canal Street, Central Business District, New Orleans, Louisiana, United States, floors, 42 stories, completion, built in 1972, architects.
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1: All right. What you saw isn't just an experiment. It's real, it's working, and it's on the way. But, thank you. Even the most productive features only matter if you know how to use them. And that brings me to something I'm also really excited to announce. Starting in August, we're going to be launching a new training series focused on helping you take advantage of AI tools, not just inside of JAWS, but across the board. That includes ChatGPT, Gemini, Copilot, and more. Because we believe the people who learn to use AI well will be better positioned for success in school, at work, and in life. And we want blind users to be at the front of that wave, not playing catch up. This training series will meet you where you are and help you go further. Whether you're brand new to AI or only experimenting, we'll give you hands-on practical guidance to make them work for you. So, as we close, where does that leave us? It leaves us energized, it leaves us grateful for the journey that you've shared with us so far, and it leaves us with a clear sense of purpose for the next 30 years of JAWS, which we will use the same convictions that we've always used, that technology should adapt to you, not the other way around, and that blind people will be involved in every stage of the process, from idea to design to support to leadership. We will build better things. Thank you for your trust. Thank you for your leadership, your advocacy, your support, and your partnership. The road ahead is bright. We are happy to walk with you, and we look forward to the next 30 years. Thank you.
4: 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Well done.
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6: Carl Jacobson, businessman, community activist, and teacher. There's a photo on the page, the caption, Carl Jacobson. Carl Jacobson was born on December 22, 1946, and raised in Brooklyn, New York, where his father had immigrated from Norway and his mother from Scotland. When he was 15, he lost his sight over a four-month period due to Leber's syndrome. Although it would be some time before he found the NFB, Carl says he employed Federation philosophy in his approach to his blindness from the day he learned his diagnosis. He transferred from Brooklyn Tech to Erasmus Hall High School because that's where the resource room was located. At Erasmus, he met two adults who would have a positive influence on his life, his resource teacher, Sam Ellis, and his orientation and mobility instructor, Ed Towns. Carl tells the story of how this instructor, now a member of Congress, gave him a dry cleaning claim ticket and some cash and told him to pick up his suit. When Carl asked where the dry cleaner was located, Towns responded that, since he was such a wise guy, he could figure it out for himself. While at Erasmus, Carl also met Sally Rupp, one of the volunteer readers in the resource room, whom he would later marry. After graduation from high school, Carl attended Concordia College in Moorhead, Minnesota, for 2 years, while Sally attended nursing school in Brooklyn. They decided the separation was too stressful, however, so Carl left school to marry Sally. Soon, he and Sally began their family with son Bradley and daughter Christine, born during their first 5 years of marriage. Later in 1991, they adopted their son Andrew from Korea. While the older children were growing up, Carl returned to school and finished his bachelor's degree at Hunter College in New York City, majoring in history, political science, and comparative religion. He also pursued graduate studies at Union Theological Seminary for 3 years, but decided not to seek ordination. Carl attended his first NFB National Convention in 1989.